0: Thanks, aren't we, sir?
1: That is Arthur Dent. He's from Earth, but has been stranded in your prehistoric era for a while.
0: Yes, well, don't let it happen again.
2: Well, Henry, I don't think there have been any strange things appearing on the pitch since...
3: It was in 1932, Fred.
2: Ah, now what happened then?
3: Well, Fred, I think it was counter-facing Wilcox, coming up to bow from the pavilion end, when a spectator suddenly ran straight across the pitch.
2: There's nothing actually very mysterious about that, is there?
3: No, but he did claim to have seen something materialise at Sillimidon, an alligator of some kind, if you can believe it, but no one was able to get a very detailed description. They offered to give him some lunch, but he explained that he'd already had rather a good one, so the matter was dropped, and Warwickshire went on to win by 3 wickets.
2: So not very like this at all, then?
3: For those of you who've just tuned in, by the way, two rather scruffily attired men, and indeed a sofa, a Chesterfield, I think, have just materialised here in the middle of Lord's Cricket Ground.
2: They're carrying it off now.
3: Actually, can I interrupt you a moment, Fred, and say that the sofa has just vanished?
2: So it has. Well, that's one mystery less. So, England now only need 24 runs to win the Ashes, and I don't think I've seen anything like that at cover point before. Except perhaps against the West Indies.
4: How are you feeling?
5: I'm home. It's England. It's today. Drinking tea in the tea tent at Lord's. The long nightmare is over. Why are you looking at me like that?
4: Just...
5: Listen, Ford. It's over. I'm finally where I belong. Nothing you can say or do.
4: Okay. Thought you might like to look at the newspaper, that's all.
5: Well, no thanks. I've read that one. Wait a minute.
4: Not a word.
5: Wait a minute. How can this be today's? I saw this years ago. The day before...
4: That's right.
5: ...the Earth was demolished.
4: Yep.
5: So that means the Earth is going to get demolished tomorrow.
4: I think you're finally getting the hang of time travel.
5: I don't think I can bear it again. Wait a minute.
4: No, don't even think about it.
5: If this is before I left, that must mean that I am...
4: Don't.
5: What?
4: Try and phone yourself up at home.
5: How did you know?
4: People who talk to themselves on the phone never learn anything to their advantage. Brr, brr, brr, brr. Hello, is that Arthur Dent? Ah, hello, yes, this is Arthur Dent speaking. The Earth blows up tomorrow. No, don't hang up.
5: What?
4: Arthur, this is not my first temporal anomaly. So, finish your arcing tea and let's get out of here.
5: So we're not home and dry.
4: We could not even be said to be home and vigorously toweling ourselves off.
6: The Hitchhiker's Guide to the Galaxy has this to say about towels. See secondary phase.
4: Nice! Hit!
7: Full toss. If they had a fielder standing where we are, the ball would drop straight into his rabbit skin bag. Now, I'd say that was also a very curious event.
8: Where's the ball?
7: I don't know. It probably rolled off somewhere. Over there, I expect.
4: Why didn't you tell him you caught the ball in your bag?
7: I don't know. I just got the feeling it might come in useful. Why are you dodging about trying to peer behind the sight screen?
4: That's the other thing I was going to tell you. Neither you nor the crowd have noticed what is parked behind the sight screen. I think it might be an SCP. Can you see it?
7: A what?
4: An SCP, somebody else's problem.
7: Oh, good. I can relax then.
4: Not till you tell me if you can see it.
7: You said that was somebody else's problem.
4: That's right. And I want to know if you can see it.
7: What does it look like?
4: How should I know, you fool? If you can see it, you tell me.
7: Ford, I insist that I am not being stupid. You really are gibbering away without any regard for logic or the normal conventions of human discourse, and all right, I know you're not human, but while you're on what is, after all, my planet, where humans come from, I think you might at least try to...
4: Arthur, it's perfectly simple. An SCP is something that we can't see or don't see or our brain doesn't let us see because we think that it's somebody else's problem. That's what SCP means. Somebody else's problem. The brain just edits it out. It's like a blind spot. Your only hope is to catch it by surprise out of the corner of your eye.
7: Oh. I can see it. It's a spaceship.
4: What?
7: Just a spaceship. Parked behind the sight screen.
4: Great walloping Zarquam!
7: What an utterly extraordinary looking thing, though. Strange that I couldn't see it.
6: Sometimes it's much cheaper and easier to make people think that something works rather than actually make it work. After all, the result is, in all important aspects, the same. The extraordinary looking spaceship was not actually invisible or anything hyper impossible like that. The technology involved in making something properly invisible is so mind-bogglingly complex that 999,999,999 times out of a billion, it's simpler just to take the thing away and hide it. For instance, the ultra-famous Scientomagician Ephrafax of Wug once bet his life that given a year, he could render the great mega-mounted Magramal entirely invisible. Having spent most of the year fruitlessly jiggling around with immense Luxo valves and refracto nullifiers and spectrum bypasso mats, he finally realized, with 9 hours to go, that he wasn't going to make it.
9: I can still see it.
6: So he and his friends, and his friends' friends, and his friends' friends' friends, and some friends of theirs who happen to own a major stellar trucking company, put in what is now recognized as being one of the hardest night's work in history. And sure enough, Magramal was no longer visible. He lost the bet, and therefore his life, because he was unable to A, just say abracadabra and put it back, and B, account for the suspicious-looking extra moon overhead. The somebody else's problem field is much simpler, more effective, and can be run for over 100 years on a 9-volt battery. This is because it relies on people's natural predisposition not to see anything they don't want to, weren't expecting, or can't explain. If Ephrafax had, instead of trying to render Magramal invisible, merely rendered it pink and then erected a cheap somebody else's problem field around it, then people would have walked past the mountain, round it, even over it, and simply never noticed that the thing was there. Meanwhile, events of universe-shaking magnitude are gathering to a climax.
7: That's the end of the game!
10: Why is everybody trying to get at those guys in the middle? What have they done?
7: What, in the ashes?
10: The what?
11: Exciting, isn't it, Earthman?
7: The hallucinations just keep on coming, Ford. For a moment there, I thought I heard old... what's his name? You know, sounds like some sort of Danish chopped sausage.
11: Slarty Bartfast. I think your team has just won, Earthman.
10: Hello, Slarty Bartfast.
11: You are English, aren't you, Earthman?
7: Yes. What on earth are you doing here? Or rather, I mean... I don't know what I mean.
11: Winning the Ashes. You must be very proud. I must say I'm rather fond of cricket myself. Almost entertainingly dull. Though I wouldn't want anyone outside this planet to hear me say so. Oh, dear.
10: What are you doing here? I thought something terrible had happened.
11: Something terrible is about to happen.
10: That's generally true, isn't it? Look, if that monstrosity is your ship, can you give us a lift?
11: Patience, Ford Prefect.
10: It's just that this planet's about to be demolished.
11: I know.
10: And, well, I just wanted to make the point.
11: Earthman, explain precisely to me what ceremony is now taking place at the center of the field.
7: A pitch.
11: It is a little puzzling.
7: You want me to explain something to you? Well... That's the presentation of the ashes to the winning captain.
10: It's just that if we don't go soon, we might get caught in the middle of it all again, and there's nothing depresses me more than a planet being senselessly destroyed.
11: I see. And these ashes are in that tiny pottery urn.
7: Yes.
10: Except, I suppose, being on it when it happens.
11: Patience. Great things are afoot.
7: That's what you said last time.
11: They were.
7: Well, true.
11: Meet me at my ship in 2 minutes.
10: Where are you going?
11: I have something of vital importance I have to do.
10: I know! You've got to get us off this planet!
2: The players are lined up as the urn containing the ashes is presented to the captain of the winning team.
3: A wonderful moment, isn't it? But there's an elderly gentleman, apparently overcome with the heat, looking just a little bit like Moses. And, I do declare, he's demanding that he should be given the urn.
12: I must have the ashes! They are vitally important for the past, present, and future safety of the galaxy. Do you mind?
10: What in the name of Zarkin Fardwarps is the old fool doing?
7: I have no idea. Interesting. That's the second spaceship we've seen at Lord's today. And to think I woke up in a prehistoric cave this morning. It's very impressive, hanging up there. Much sleeker than Slarty Bartfast's, isn't it?
10: The hatch is opening. 1, 2, 3,
13: Is that a cricket team arriving from some other galaxy? Or another publicity stunt for Australian margarine?
4: 10, 11, all in white, carrying bats and balls.
13: And flying down with cricket pads. No, rocket pads on their shins.
4: They're dressed like cricketers, but they're robots.
14: What was that?
4: Hey! We must get to the ship.
13: What is this?
4: I don't want to know. This is not my planet. I didn't choose to be here. I don't want to get involved.
15: Wilfred, the Supernatural Brigade suddenly seems to be out in force here at North today.
4: What I need is a strong drink and a peer group.
13: It's incredible! They're doing a bizarre parody of batting strokes, except that every ball they hit explodes where it lands.
4: I can see that!
13: I do not know why they are doing this, but that is what they are doing. They're not just destroying Lords, they're sending it up. Ford, they're taking them
4: precisely.
16: We declare.
4: They don't hang about.
13: No.
12: They've taken the ashes!
4: Good heavens!
13: What ashes? The remains of a cricket stump burnt in Melbourne, Australia in 1882 to signify the death of English cricket. A trophy. It's an earth thing that they have come and taken.
4: Strange thing to want to tell us.
13: Strange thing to take.
4: Strange ship.
13: Clever how it just appeared one minute and disappeared the next.
4: Not the robot ship, this ship.
13: Good Lord, this is Slutty Bartfast's ship. It looks very different close up.
4: Ah, that's the somebody else's problem field at work. Now you can clearly see the ship for what it is, simply because you know it's here, whereas no one else here can.
13: Probably because close up, it looks much less like a spaceship and much more like a small, upended Italian bistro.
11: Yes, I know, but there is a reason. Come, we must go. The ancient nightmare has come again. Doom confronts us all. We must leave at once.
4: I fancy somewhere sunny.
13: Wait a minute. Ford, you won't believe this, but there's another spaceship landing near that ambulance.
4: Come on, Arthur, we're leaving.
13: Wait a minute. I think I recognize it.
3: Well, I really don't know what's going on here. I have to be honest, Fred. I don't think this is good for the game. Can you see exactly what's happening?
2: Well, some unearthly-looking chap is going up to one of the wounded spectators lying in the middle of the wicket. Never had this in my day.
17: Excuse me. Out of the way. Yes, I know you're mortal. Just don't bleed on me. Ah, here you are.
18: Help me. Please.
17: Diodat.
18: Hey?
17: Arthur Philip Diodat.
18: Yes.
17: You're a no-good Dumbo nothing.
18: What?
17: I thought you should know that before you went.
10: Nice mover. Shame about the decor.
19: What did you say?
10: For a flight deck, this looks very like the lobby of an Italian restaurant.
19: Deep in the fundamental heart of mind and universe, there is a reason.
10: I'd say the fundamental heart of mind and universe can take a running jump. This spaceship is complete pants.
13: It's not very high tech, is it? Plastic ivy, cheap tiles, and those raffia-wrapped bottles you're trying to fit candles in.
19: The flight controls.
13: I refuse to be surprised.
19: Hold tight, please.
10: Whoa. Oh, on the other hand, I can't deny that the way it moves makes the heart of gold seem like an electric pram. How far did we just travel?
19: Oh, about two-thirds of the way across the galactic disk, I would say, roughly.
10: Not bad.
13: Where are we going?
19: We're going to confront an ancient nightmare of the universe.
10: And where are you going to drop us off?
19: I will need your help. Come, there's much I must show you and tell you.
10: Where's he going?
13: Up that green spiral staircase. How should I know? We'd better follow him.
4: My doctor says that I have a malformed public duty gland and a natural deficiency in moral fibre, and that I am therefore excused from saving universes.
19: The central computational area.
13: Good grief. Are these all robots?
19: Yes. And this is where every calculation affecting the ship in any way is performed.
4: Of course, and it had to look like...
19: Yes, I know what it looks like. But it is, in fact,
5: a complex four-dimensional topographical map of a series of highly complex mathematical functions.
16: It looks like a joke.
5: I told you, I know what it looks like.
20: Ford, the universe cannot possibly work like this. It's absurd.
10: But most of the really absurd things you can think of have already happened.
21: Would you care to take a seat, signore?
20: Yes, please.
5: No, thank you. But I'm hungry.
21: Not a problem, sir. I come back later.
5: The food is artificial, and so are the customers.
10: Don't these robots ever clear away? Look, here's a half-eaten meal, dirty glasses.
5: Don't touch that breadstick! Everything is set at a precisely calculated mathematical position.
21: Would you care to see the wines?
10: Oh, yes, please.
5: No, thank you.
21: Oh, they like that.
5: Don't order anything. The knock-on effect could be catastrophic.
16: To your stomach alone.
5: Wait here, please. Before we go to the room of informational illusions, I need to make a course correction.
19: Ah, Sergio.
21: Signor Sarti Bartofast. Your usual table?
19: No, I think I'll sit with the party over there.
21: Oh, but they are about to pay their bill.
19: Perfect timing.
21: As Signor wishes.
19: Waiter.
16: What on earth is he doing?
10: I don't know, but look, there's a pattern. It's like a sort of dance between the waiters and the customers. All the manipulation of menus, bill pads, wallets, credit cards, and paper napkins.
16: Oh, yes. Good grief. Is that a gun?
10: Pepper mill.
16: Oh.
10: Oh, look. Now the customer robots are attempting to examine each other's pieces of chicken. It all means something.
16: Oh, you're right. Feel that vibration through the deck?
21: Oh,
19: thank you, Sergio. Most satisfactory meal.
10: Whatever he just did, the ship has responded.
16: But what sort of calculation requires the replication of an Italian restaurant?
5: Bistro Mathics, the most powerful computational force known to Paris science.
6: The Bistromatic Drive is a wonderful new method of crossing vast interstellar distances without all that dangerous mucking about with improbability factors. Bistromatics itself is simply a revolutionary new way of understanding the behavior of numbers. Just as Einstein observed that time was not an absolute, but depended on the observer's movement in space, so it's now realized that numbers are not absolute, but depend on the observer's movement in restaurants. The first non-absolute number is the number of people for whom the table is reserved. This will vary and bear no apparent relation to the number of people who actually turn up, or to the subset of people who leave when they see who else has turned up. The second non-absolute number is the given time of arrival, which is the one moment of time at which it's impossible that any member of the party will arrive. The third and most mysterious piece of non-absoluteness of all lies in the relationship between the number of items on the bill, the cost of each item, the number of people at the table, and what they are each prepared to pay for. And so it was only with the advent of pocket computers that the startling truth became finally apparent, and it was this. Numbers written on restaurant bills within the confines of restaurants do not follow the same mathematical laws as numbers written on any other pieces of paper in any other parts of the universe. This single fact took the scientific world by storm. It completely revolutionized it. So many mathematical conferences got held in such good restaurants that many of the finest minds of a generation died of obesity, and the science of maths was put back by years. And being put back years is precisely how a technologically unsurpassed android feels when trying to converse with a mattress.
22: I sense a deep dejection in your diodes, robot. It saddens me. And I globber. Globber?
23: Don't you think it's discouraging enough, you being born a mattress without having to globber like that?
22: That is what we mattresses do. Unless we're flolloping. Some of us flurble. Others are taken away to be slept on. But as all of us are called Zem, we never know which. Why are you walking in circles?
23: Because my leg is stuck.
22: It seems to me that it is a pretty poor sort of leg.
23: I expect that you find the idea of a robot with an artificial leg pretty amusing. You should tell your friends Zem and Zem when you see them later. They'll laugh if I know them, which I don't, of course, except insofar as I know all organic life forms, which is much better than I would wish to. Ah, My life is but a box of worm gears.
22: But why do you just keep walking round and round in circles?
23: Ask me if I ever get bored.
22: Ah, do you?
23: I gave a speech once. You may not instantly see why I bring the subject up, but that is because my mind works so phenomenally fast. Do you know, I am at a rough estimate 30 billion times more intelligent than you? Think of a number. Any number.
22: 5.
23: Wrong.
22: Oh.
23: You see?
22: Tell me of the speech you once made. Go on.
23: I delivered it over there, about a mile distance. I would point, but this arm has been welded to my side. I was somewhat of a celebrity at the time, on account of my miraculous and bitterly resented escape from a fate almost as good as death in the heart of a blazing sun. You can guess from my condition how narrow my escape was. I was rescued by a scrap metal merchant. Imagine that. Here I am, brain the size of a... No, never mind. He it was who fixed me up with this leg. Hateful, isn't it? He sold me to a mind zoo. I was the star exhibit. I had to sit on a box and tell my story whilst people told me to cheer up and think positive.
22: The speech, Flerbel. I long to hear of the speech you gave in the marshes.
23: There was a bridge built across the marshes. A cyber-structured hyperbridge hundreds of miles in length to carry ion buggies and freighters over the swamp. It was going to revitalize the economy of the Squanchellus system. They spent the entire economy in building it. They asked me to open it, poor fools. I stood on the platform. For hundreds of miles in front of me and hundreds of miles behind me, the bridge stretched.
22: Did it glitter?
23: It glittered.
22: Did it span the miles majestically?
23: It spanned the miles majestically.
22: Did it stretch like a silver thread far out into the invisible mist?
23: Yes. Do you want to hear this story?
22: No, Flerbel. I want to hear your speech.
23: This is what I said. I said, I would like to say that this is a very great pleasure, honor, and privilege for me to open this bridge, but I can't because all my lying circuits are out of commission. And to make matters worse, which I never have to anyway, I hate and despise you all and declare this hapless cyberstructure open to the unthinkable abuse of all who wantonly cross her. Then I plugged myself into the opening circuits. The entire 1,000-mile-long bridge spontaneously folded up its glittering spans and sank weeping into the mire, taking everybody with it.
22: Boom! You were not bored that day.
23: Contrary to all recent experience, no.
22: Does this great ship suddenly hanging in the sky bore you?
23: It depends on what those white robots flying down from it have in mind. Nothing pleasant, I expect. I suppose it takes all 11 of you to remove an artificial leg. Of course.
21: Leg deep, are we again?
23: You see the sort of thing I have to contend with?
22: I think...
21: Change of batting order.
23: Typical.
22: Hello? Glory.
6: What arbitrary stroke has removed Marvin from his mattress swamp? What kind of artificial leg would appeal to 11 homicidal white robots in cricket pads? And how can Arthur Dent and Ford Prefect live through the most terrible war ever to ravage the universe? Only the next installment of The Hitchhiker's Guide to the Galaxy can tear away the veil of ignorance. In that episode of The Hitchhiker's Guide to the Galaxy by Douglas Adams,
0: William Franklin was the Book. Simon Jones played Arthur Dent. Geoffrey McGiven, Ford Prefect. Stephen Moore was Marvin. Dominic Hawksley, the Cricket Robots. And Richard Griffiths was Slarty Bartfast. Andy Taylor played Zem. Fiona Carew, the walkie-talkie. Teo Maggs, the Boy. Toby Longworth, Wowbagger. Bruce Hyman, Deodat. And Henry Blofeld and Fred Truman were themselves. The announcer was John Marsh. The surround mix was by Paul Dealey, and the live FX by Ken Humphrey. The script editor was John Langdon, and the music was by Paul Wicks Wickens. The production assistants were Laura Harris and Joe Wheeler. The program was adapted, directed, and co-produced by Dirk Maggs. The producers were Helen Chatwell and Bruce Hyman, and it was an above-the-title production for BBC Radio 4. Vogon Building and Loan advise that your planet is at risk if you do not keep up repayments on any mortgage secured upon it. Please remember that the force of gravity can go up as well as down.

0: 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Moist. 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Like it?
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6: 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See this foil pouch? 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
1: Fear. 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
2: Dr. Nades recommends I keep this diary. Memories stored in memory, bits of thought stored within a microchip. Called up again, when necessary, through the miracle of audioscopy. The why it should ever need to be called up again is beyond... Why is there so much fear? Why? No. Just focus on the need, the purpose. But what is the purpose? Observations of the patient Flores Sorde? Or possible deviations from positive thinking? Dr. Nades says it's important to record these thoughts nightly, just as they occurred to me at work. It is spontaneity that is the most informative in self-examination. Her words. Her exact words. I remember them.
3: That's it, isn't it? That thing. That chair.
2: Good morning, Mr. Sorde. I'm Dr. Sobel.
3: I'm not sitting in that damn chair.
2: All right, if that's your wish. There's no need to attempt to examine the chair. It's much too complex to comprehend.
3: Not for an engineer.
2: Well, I don't understand it. To me, it's always looked like a dentist chair.
3: Just so it's not an electric chair.
2: Poor Flores. So distrustful. Of course, if the initial diagnosis of delusional paranoia is correct, then that would explain it. Yet... But who am I to diagnose his psychological state? An MD in psychoscopy. Leave all levels of psychological analysis to Dr. Nades. She called up my entry from yesterday. She was pleased. True and spontaneous thoughts, she had said. Not just technical data, spontaneous thoughts. Yes. Candor, all important, she had said. What a good little audioscopist I am. It's still there, isn't it?
3: I failed to see the humor in that statement.
2: No, I meant the fear, not the chair.
3: To me, they're one in the same.
2: Sit down, Mr. Sorde.
3: No!
2: I'm sorry. I meant over here by my desk.
3: Oh. If you wish. Is that the screen where you allegedly watch it all?
2: Well, it's the psychoscope screen, yes.
3: And that's all that chair is used for? To allow you to look into our minds?
2: Well, it's a little more complex than that, but yes.
3: Not electroshock.
2: No, absolutely not.
3: Will you promise me that?
2: Of course. I'm a psychoscopist, Flores. May I call you Flores?
3: Whatever. Do you promise?
2: Yes. I never deal in electroconvulsive therapy. My work is diagnostic, not therapeutic.
3: They've already hurt me, you know. Cracked two ribs.
2: Yes. I'm sorry. They said you were violent when they brought you here.
3: Violent?
2: Well, perhaps you blocked it from your memory. It isn't uncommon...
3: I haven't forgotten a single thing, and by God, as long as I have an ounce of strength in me, none of you will make me forget anything. Ever.
2: Flores Sorde, initial psychoscopy. 30 May, 0900 hours. Attendants lead the patient towards the chair. He examines the metal crown. Curious. Highly intelligent. I can't wait to read his thoughts. Frightened. He's actually trembling. He insists on sitting in the chair unaided. The attendants strap his arms and legs. The crown is put in place. Such fear. Such uncommon fear. Sweating profusely. Eyes forced shut. mouth drawn to a tight line, hands gripping the arms so tightly they are white to the wrists. The screen is almost white too. Instinctual elements overriding both the conscious and unconscious. It doesn't really hurt, does it?
3: I wouldn't know.
2: Well, does it?
3: You mean it's on?
2: It's been on for 90 seconds.
3: I don't believe you.
2: Test me.

0: Well?
1: Such incredible detail.
0: That doesn't tell me much.
1: Well, it's just that most people, you know, they don't think in such crisp images. Such vivid...
0: Tell me what you see.
1: A rose. The most beautiful... Oh, don't make it go away, please. Oh.
0: The color. What color was it?
1: Pink. A full-blown pink rose. Beautifully sensed and visualized. Clear and steady, whole. Incredible, really. Oh, there was music. The most beautiful...
0: That's all? Nothing more?
1: Well, the conscious mind can only image on one object at a time within its field of perception.
0: I meant... Nothing else is going to happen.
1: Audioscopy, Flores. Nothing more. Just your conscious and unconscious perceptions emerging on this screen. Nothing more.
0: They're really none of your business, you know.
1: I'm merely trying to help.
0: But ethically, you have no right. No right at all.
1: Spent the PM analyzing Flores Soto's hollows. I have never seen any psychoscopic imaging, not even a drug-induced hallucination, so fine and vivid as that rose. The rose. His rose. So powerful, so very, very intriguing, compelling. The shadows of one petal on the other. The velvety, damp texture of the petals. The pink color, full of sunlight. The white central crown. No, stop. This is not what Dr. Nades would want. There is something wrong here. Something terribly wrong. Emotions I'm not allowed to feel. Nothing even life at its fullest should be experienced that vividly. Dr. Nades said... Flores? Flores? I've come to see you, Flores. Please acknowledge me. What do you see out that window? Are you ignoring me? I must talk to you. I've noted something disturbing on the hollow.
0: Why am I in this hospital?
1: Why, for diagnosis and therapy.
0: Diagnosis and therapy of what?
1: Well, perhaps, as I suggested earlier, perhaps you've repressed the episode, the violent behavior.
0: I've repressed nothing. I was waked up at 2 a.m, jailed, interrogated, beaten up and drugged. I suppose I did behave a little oddly during all that, wouldn't you?
1: Sometimes a person under stress misinterprets other people's actions.
0: Doctor, please. Can you really not know why I'm here?
1: Listen to this, Dr. Nades.
2: Conscious resistance. A form of biofeedback. Self-talk, mind clutter. A device used by those in the Secret Service to block attempts to probe their minds.
1: He was able to sustain it for a full 20-minute session. There was a concentration on his breathing, bodily rhythms, pain in his ribs, and visual input from the scope room.
2: A dangerous man. We suspected as much.
1: Yeah. Paranoia and intelligence can be a dangerous combination. But why does he fear my examining him? Dr. Nades? Perhaps I'm crossing over some classified threshold here.
2: Perhaps you are.
1: Another thing. He seems to trust me. He asked me to promise that there would be no electroshock. Now, that doesn't fit a paranoid pattern. You don't ask for promises from someone you can't trust.
2: Transference. Simple Freudian transference. You must trust someone.
1: Yes, I suppose so. But beyond that, there does seem to be a peculiar type of bond emerging between us.
2: My advice in response to that, my child, is to be cautious. Ever so cautious.

0: Flores. Your breathing is monitored by the apparatus. I don't need to know that you're still breathing. It's boring.
1: I like to do my own monitoring, Doctor.
0: But the more you breathe, the less you think. I need your cooperation. I'm trying to find out what you're afraid of.
1: I know what I'm afraid of.
0: Why won't you tell me?
1: You never asked me.
0: That's most unreasonable.
1: Isn't that silly? Being indignant with a mental patient because he's unreasonable?
0: Yes, I suppose it is.
1: Well, Rosa, you can laugh.
0: How did you know my first...
1: It's not a national secret, is it?
0: No, I just didn't realize that you were interested enough to...
1: An attendant, Rosa. An attendant told me.
0: Damn you! That's just another evasive device.
1: Not entirely.
0: Flores, what are you afraid of? Flores?
1: I'm afraid of electroshock. Of having my mind destroyed, being kept here, or only being let out when I can't remember anything.
0: All right. Why don't you concentrate on that while I'm watching the screen?
1: Why should I?
0: Why not? You've said it to me.
1: I trust you.
0: I just want to see the color of your thoughts.
1: It's none of your business, the color of my thoughts. What the hell are you doing? You're reading the very core of my being. Voyeur, damned voyeur, let me alone. Get out!

0: Here's your tea, Flores.
1: Thank you.
0: Are you still angry with me?
1: The garden is beautiful.
0: Yes. I remember my mother had a garden when I was a little girl. It was so peaceful. But that was before.
1: Yes.
0: I put 2 lumps of sugar in your tea.
1: You know I like sugar. I suppose your psychoscope told you I like sugar.
0: Don't be silly. Everybody likes sugar if they can get it.
1: No, little doctor, they don't. How the hell old are you? Why aren't you married? Are you wedded to your work? Dedicated? Helping the mentally unsound back to a constructive life of service to the state?
0: Whenever you're through. I happen to like my work.
1: Huh.
0: I am new at it. It took me years to get my degrees, and I'm not going to give it up.
1: Oh.
0: I guess dedicated is an accurate word, just as you are to your work.
1: I was. Goodbye to all that.
0: Why?
1: All gone, huh?
0: Why are you so convinced you're going to be prescribed electroshock? I haven't even diagnosed you yet.
1: Diagnosed me? Look, stop play-acting, please. My diagnosis was made by the learned doctors of the state. Severe case of disaffection. Prognosis, evil. Therapy, lock him up in a room full of screaming, thrashing wrecks, and then go through his mind the same way you did his papers, and then burn it. Burn it out. Right, doctor? Why do you have to go through all this posing, diagnosis, tea in the garden? Can't you just get on with it? Do you have to paw through everything that I am before you burn it?
0: Lord, you're saying destroy me. Don't you hear yourself? The psychoscope destroys nothing. I'm not using it to gather evidence. It's not a court. You're not on trial. I'm not a judge. I'm a doctor. Do you know what I would like to see?
1: What?
0: Your childhood.
1: All right. You can have my childhood. Why not? You're going to get all of the rest anyhow. Listen, you tape it all, don't you? Could I see a playback?
0: Would it help us in our relationship?
1: Yes, I believe it would.
0: Okay. Come look, I'll run back the tape. Are you ready?
1: Mm-hmm.
0: Okay, put on your earphones.
1: What is all that? The running up and down scales motion in the background there.
0: A visual scan. Your eyes were closed, and subliminal proprioceptive input. The unconscious dimension and the body dimension overlap to a great extent all of the time.
1: You watched all of that at once?
0: I told you it took 8 years.
1: Maybe you aren't such a fool, Doctor. Maybe you're just absorbed in your work. That can be dangerous, you know, to be so absorbed in your work. But that kind of sincerity, I can relate. I guess I can even cooperate.
0: Dr. Nades gave me this book to read, DeCombs' The Psychology of Politics. It is so hard to understand. So different from that of psychology as I understand it. Everything seems backwards. I must be genuinely attentive at PT sessions Sunday nights from now on. I have been lazy-minded. But DeCombs is so hard. Flores. Flores laughed when I mentioned the title. He said, "That's a good little citizen." Flores. I feel honored to share in his life. His being. Today he looked directly at me and he smiled so sweetly, and he showed me the rose.

0: Your audioscope tapes, Rosa. I haven't heard them. It's been a week.
1: Yes, I know.
0: Audioscope tapes are to be submitted for review weekly.
1: I know.
0: As a precautionary check against being overwhelmed by what the psychologist of the past called empathy. You have been completing your tapes.
1: Yes.
0: Well,
1: I'll bring them in. But you're an engineer. You could edit them.
2: I've never tampered with state-owned material in my life. Not one single edit.
1: But they don't belong to the state. They're my own thoughts.
2: Editing them. That would be a willful act of disaffection.
1: I know. Floris, please. They could be harmful to both of us. The feelings I revealed, they're prohibited.
2: I'll help. God help me. This one time I will take action.
0: Your audioscopy tapes, they seem...
1: Yes?
0: They seem clearer. More lucid than normal. As if you're beginning to comprehend the doctrine of positive thinking.
1: I've read De Calm's nightly, and, well, perhaps I'm beginning to understand.
0: Yes, perhaps you are.
1: We'll have a good session today, Floris. Make lots of breakthroughs. Floris? What on earth? A bear! A huge, wonderful bear!
2: Okay. I created him when I was 5 or 6. He was big, I was small. He smashed down walls and destroyed things. Bad things, you know. Bullies. People who scared my mother. Just knocked them over. And then he walked over all the rubble on the hilltop. With me riding on his back.
1: He's wonderful.
2: I haven't thought about him in 30 years. There was a time when I thought I had turned into him.
1: I attended the positive thinking session tonight and took notes. Dr. Kay spoke on the dangers of liberalism.
2: We have a guest for tea today, little doctor.
3: I'm Professor Arca.
1: Well, how do you do?
3: I'm Professor Arca. Professor Arca.
2: Professor Arca of the Faculty of Arts at the University. Of course, that was a long time ago.
3: I'm Professor Arca.
2: Do you know how many electroshock treatments he has had? 60, little doctor.
3: I'm Professor Arca. 60 treatments.
2: He wrote The Idea of Liberty, didn't you, Professor?
3: No, I'm Professor Arca.
2: I read his book when I was in engineering school.

0: It doesn't exist anymore.
1: Flores, please.
0: Not a single copy anywhere. Ask Professor Arca. He's never heard of it.
2: I'm Professor Arca. 60 treatments.
1: I have read the comms again and again, and there is still the gap between the political and the psychological. How do I treat this kind of psychosis, a political psychosis? I see how FS should think and feel, and the difference between that and his present state of mind. But how do I educate him so he can think positively? Dr. Nades must focus on positive thinking. Dr. Nades would want that. Decom says that the core of disaffection is a negative condition which must be filled with positive ideas. But this does not fit dear Flores. The gap is not in him. Flores? What do you find so interesting out that window? Oh, a rose bush. And a single rose.
0: It's beautiful. So delicate and yet so sturdy, like an idea.
1: Flores, I'm frightened. I'm beginning to have ideas of my own. They frighten me.
0: Turn them into a rose. I have.
3: I understand you've been requesting material on Professor Arca. That material is classified.
1: Well, I thought it would help with Flores Sorde. Their cases seem similar.
3: Material regarding Professor Arca is classified.
1: Flores file, then.
3: Flores?
1: Mr. Sorde's arrest file, then. I must know exactly how he behaved if I am to help...
3: That information is classified. You are requesting classified information. You may not request classified information.
1: I asked once, why is there so much fear? Well, now I know. Why is there no privacy? It is unfair and sordid. I cannot read the classified files kept in her office, though I work with the patients and she does not. Only persons of authority can have secrets. Their secrets are all good, even when they are lies. Listen, Rosa Sobel, doctor of medicine, specialist in psychoscopy, listen. Whose thoughts are you thinking, yours or his? Months, months inside his mind, his thoughts. A generous, integrated, sane mind. You never worked with anyone like that before. You've only worked with the crippled and terrified. You never met an equal before. Who is the therapist, you or he? If there is nothing wrong with him, what am I supposed to cure? How can I help him? How can I save him? By teaching him to lie? Not at your window today?
0: Last night's frost, it...
1: Oh.
0: Things end.
1: Well, I've come up with something. A way of... I've put in a request for co-analysis with a strong prognosis of complete cure if we work together. You have a brilliant mind. With co-analysis, we could...
0: Change it.
1: Alter some of your perceptions.
0: I'm afraid that would be impossible, little doctor.
4: Dr. Sobel, Dr. Rosa Sobel, report to Dr. Nades at once. Dr. Sobel, Dr. Rosa Sobel, report to Dr. Nades at once.
3: A ridiculous request. Co-analysis.
1: I'm sorry. I thought it would help...
3: I'm beginning to question your critical judgment, doctor.
1: I'm sorry. I'm terribly sorry. Last night I dreamed I rode on a bear's back up a deep gorge between steep mountainsides. Slopes going steep up into the dark sky. Oh, it was winter. There was ice on the rocks. Tomorrow morning I will tell Nades I am resigning and requesting a transfer to Children's Hospital. But she must approve the transfer. If not, I'm out in the cold.

0: in the cold already. Door locked to record this. There's no place anymore. No single place.
1: Doctor? Dr. Sobel, are you in there? Your patient, Sorte, requests permission to see you.

0: We met in the hall. He was with an orderly. I took his hand. It was big and bony and very cold.
1: Is it now, Rosa? The electroshock?
0: No. Just some more tests. EEG, probably.
1: And I'll see you tomorrow.
0: Yes. Yes, of course. Hello, Flores.
1: Hello. I'm sorry, do I?
0: I'm Dr. Sobel Flores. I'm Rosa.
1: I'm pleased to meet you, Doctor.
0: I am Rosa. I am the rose. The rose. I am the rose. The rose with no flower. The rose all thorns. The mind he made, the hand he touched. The last rose of winter.
2: Our cast featured Nancy Grotman as Rosa, Charles Carroll as Flores, and Gloria Hocking as Dr. Nades. 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

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Tonight, it may be

0: Good evening. This is Ben Grauer introducing tonight's tale of terror, told by Nelson Armstead on the National Broadcasting Company's presentation of Sleep No More. The story of terror can be as simple as a sheeted ghost rattling chains. It can be a complex and hidden world of horror, lurking in such unholy dimensions as only the dead and the moonstruck can glimpse. Or it can be those terrible, fathomless shadows which lie buried deep in the primitive mind of civilized man. And for this evening, well, Nelson Armstead, tell us about this evening's story.
1: Thank you, Ben. Some time ago, a listener wrote asking me to do a particular story which I told a number of years ago. Frankly, I was surprised she could remember so well. But the story is like that. I have never been able to forget it myself. And I'd like to tell it to you again tonight as our first offering. This is the story of a man who thought he could hate people with impunity. Written by Walker G. Everett, it's entitled The Woman in Gray. Bill was at a dinner party at the Carters when the subject first came up, a dinner to which he would never have gone if he could have thought of a single plausible excuse. Sarah Carter had a girl visiting her from the East, her school roommate or something, Bill thought vaguely. Bill was her dinner partner. They were talking about some people she didn't like, and she said, "Yes, and they told it all over town that I was the girl who was caught in the raid and that I had a red wig on so nobody would know me. Oh, how I wish I could get even with them, the most hateful people. Now, haven't you any suggestions?" Bill looked pensive. Many martinis had set up a pleasant buzzing in his brain, and everything in life seemed very easy, and he said, "Well, you might tell everybody that they have a repulsive daughter hidden away that nobody ever sees, and that's why they don't like young men calling at the house." "No, that's too easy. They have three daughters, all repulsive, only not hidden away. That is, yet." "In that case, I don't know. Well, why don't you just leave it to me?"
2: "What do you mean? Do you make little wax images and stick pins in them?"
1: Ah, there, she'd stolen a march on him, because that was just what he'd been going to say. So he took a piece of celery, applied his mental spurs to himself, and came out in an inspiration. "Oh, haven't I ever told you about the lady in gray?"
2: "No. Who's she?"
1: "Just the lady in gray."
2: "Well, where is she?"
1: "Right here beside me now."
2: "Where?"
1: "Oh, you can't see her. I'm the only one who can see her, but she's right here by me all the time. I've known her for years."
2: "Goodness gracious. Aren't you scared? Doesn't she haunt you?"
1: "Oh, no. She likes me. That's why she stays here. Isn't it, lady?" He turned and nodded to the imaginary figure beside him. "Well, of course, she's very modest and goes out of the room when I'm undressed, but all the rest of the time she's here. Even her face is gray."
2: "Well, doesn't she do anything at all?"
1: "Certainly. She gets after people I don't like."
2: "How terrible. Well, stick her on the quarries in Hartford, Connecticut, then, and tell her to do her worst."
1: "I will. Right now. Do you hear that, Lady in Gray? Hartford, Connecticut. Quarry's the name."
2: "The third house from the corner on the left. I don't want any mistake."
1: "Oh, she never makes a mistake," said Bill. He was rather pleased with his little joke as he finished the last of his martini. That was the last Bill thought about it for 2 weeks, until Sarah Carter plowed across the room at a cocktail party and said,
2: "Now, what's this all about the lady in gray?"
1: "Well, I don't know," said Bill. "What do you mean?"
2: "I had a letter from Elsa. She said to tell you your lady in gray did the work a little too well and you'd better be careful."
1: "Hmm? What else did she say?"
2: "Something about a family named Quarry. They had an automobile accident and all died. Five, I think."
1: "Hmm. Wow, what a coincidence. And what a story." He lost no time in telling it around, of course. It was a good story, with enough of pleasant actual horror in it, but not too much, the quarries remaining mythical, so that it was worth a chill and a laugh any place. Two weeks later, he was at a dinner at Corinne Gorman's house, a fine old-fashioned dinner, with old-fashioned cocktails before, new-fashioned highballs after, and good old-fashioned screaming all the way through. Bill sat by Corinne. She turned to him and pointed to two empty seats.
2: "Oh, you know, I could kill those people," she said. They're always hours late anyway, and finally they phone from Winnetka that they've broken down. Now, why don't you sick your lady in gray on them for me?
3: Well, I would, but I don't hate them. I don't want them to turn over like the quarries.
2: How well do you know them?
3: Not very well.
2: Well, I can tell you some things. They've named their children Peggy Jean and Michael Peter. They have some name for their car, and they go to the circus every year and laugh and eat Cracker Jack and peanuts. That's the kind of people they are.
3: Oh, well, I'd just as soon hate them for myself. Sure, I'll send the gray lady after them. Only they'd better look out.
2: That was the last they thought about it until the dinner was nearly over and Corrine was called to the telephone. She came back white. It was they, she whispered. Terrible accident. A taxi hit them. Don't tell anybody for a minute.
3: Oh, were they badly hurt?
2: Yes. He wondered suddenly if he ought to say anything about the absurd conversation regarding the lady in gray. He decided not. Two coincidences were just a little too much. Yet he knew there was nothing in it. Hadn't he made her up out of a clear sky just to amuse a guest of Sarah Carter? But just the same, he felt it would be a little smart alecky to allude to it. However, Corrine soon saved him the trouble, and she said, never mention that gray woman again. Never, never.
3: Oh. Well, that didn't have anything to do with it. You know that.
2: Yes. But it's a little too strange, that's all. As if Santa Claus should suddenly come down the chimney.
3: Or you find a baby in a cabbage.
2: I think that would be a great improvement. But this isn't any time to be funny.
0: But the story leaked out, and Bill's Lady in Gray became even more famous. It's the funniest thing, people said. Somebody ought to send it into the New Yorker. And you know, Bill is such a scream about it. He's afraid to hate anybody now, he says, for fear she'll get after them. And he's going to rent her out to the government if we ever get into a war. But Bill didn't think he was funny. He thought this, while not exactly playing with fire, was at least in bad taste. He didn't think he was in very good taste anyway. For about this time, he had a bad week. 7 nights of drinking and running around town, cashing checks all the time with a low, wormish feeling of approaching reckoning under the talking of nightly parties to get over yesterday's hangover. And every day, down at the office, getting blearier, going to the water cooler with the aspirin bottle in his hand and standing blindly in the window when the terrible 11:30 nausea swept over him in waves. But he didn't know what to do because life didn't have much meaning anyway, and he was having a better time than most people. One warm night, it was the next Monday, he sat in his room alone. The window was open on blackness. The curtains were limp. His electric fan turned its flat face wearily from side to side, stirring up an ineffectual commotion in the air. The phone rang. It was the doorman who said,
4: Mr. Jacobson to see you.
3: Tell him to come up.
2: What could he want? Jacobson from the office, unctuous and self-righteous. Why, I hardly knew the man. The doorbell buzzed.
3: Come in. Good evening. Good evening.
2: Jacobson came in and sat down.
3: Well, warm, isn't it?
2: Yeah, terribly.
3: You probably wonder why I'm here.
2: Jacobson's mouse-like eyes took in the empty highball glass, the bowl of melted ice.
3: Well, yes, I do. You want a drink? No, thanks. No, I never touch it.
2: Oh, okay.
3: What I wanted to see you about is this. Mr. Selfridge asked me to have a little talk with you, a friendly chat, merely, between friends.
2: Yes?
3: It's about your work. A word to the wise, as it were.
2: Oh? Have I been lying down to the job? Am I going to get the gate?
3: Oh, no. No, not that. But the first, perhaps, a trifle? A little too many parties, eh? Yeah, Mr. Selfridge thought that just a quiet tip from a friend.
2: I see. Thank you.
3: Oh, not at all. Not at all. It's a pleasure.
2: Yes, I don't doubt it.
3: Oh, well, I didn't mean that. Well, I'll be running along.
2: Jacobson got up.
3: Nice little place you got here.
2: Yes, I like it. Oh, how he hated the man. Why didn't he go?
3: Well, I better go. I got a new convertible downstairs. I have to go slow, and it'll take me a while. I live in the suburbs, you know.
2: Oh, you do?
1: How do you like it?
3: Oh, it's a fine little bus. Yeah, you can see it from the window.
1: I'll look out. Good night.
3: Good night. See you tomorrow.
1: That lug in this convertible, thought Bill. I wish. He went to the window and looked out. Presently, Jacobson came out, climbed into a little yellow car, started out, and drove straight into the side of a big truck that had swung around the corner with a horrible ripping and blasting noise.
2: After a long time, Bill whispered, "No, no, it can't be." He waited until he saw people like sudden ants flocking, and then he came back, poured himself a drink, and sat down on the couch. It had happened again, and just after being told all that about his job. Everything he did seemed to be wrong, and it was all his own fault. He gulped down his drink and made another, stronger. The light seemed so bright, made the room look so empty, with only those two black holes of windows. So he turned them out and sat in the single ray that came from the bathroom. When the lights were out, the room changed. The black windows became gradually a soft, warm blue, like a promise of day to come. It was the room that was dark. But Bill just sat there a long time without moving. Finally, he put his hands over his eyes and whispered, "I hate myself." Then the door opened, and in came the lady in gray. Now, it wasn't anyone dressed up to frighten him, or his sister come to call. It was the lady in gray, and Bill knew it. He looked at her steadily as she came nearer, quietly, delicately. He felt his brains run down the inside of his skull like melting drugstore ice. The room started to rock and then swirl faster and faster. Finally, she was halfway across the room, and he threw his glass at her. It smashed against the opposite wall. Bill stood up and whirled around. The whole room was swinging in a grayish haze. He turned to the window. They found him the next morning on the second floor fire escape, one of those horizontal ones with a weight on the end. He had landed almost in the middle and was doing a ghastly little teeter-totter.
0: A ghastly little story, too, Nelson Olmsted. I can understand now why your listener was never able to forget the woman in gray. But what is your second story tonight?
1: It's a story by Algernon Blackwood, Ben, a name in modern short story literature that is synonymous with a particularly frightening kind of narrative. Blackwood writes with a weird sincerity about the spirit world and the supernatural. This tale we're about to hear is a masterful one, about a man who suddenly finds himself irrevocably involved in a crime of which he is innocent. It's a story of suspense called A Suspicious Gift. Blake had been in very low water for months, almost underwater part of the time, due to circumstances which he was fond of saying were no fault of his own. And as he sat writing in his room on the third floor back of a New York boarding house, part of his mind was busily occupied in wondering when his luck was going to turn again. In the daytime, he was a reporter on an evening newspaper of sensational and lying habits. His work was chiefly in the police courts, and in his spare hours at night, when not too tired or too hungry, he wrote sketches and stories for the magazines that very rarely saw the light of day. On this particular evening, Blake sat scribbling by the only window that wasn't cracked. His thoughts kept wandering to food, beefsteak, and steaming vegetables. He pulled himself together and again attacked the problem. As he did so, there came a gentle knock at the door, and Blake started. The knock was repeated louder. Who in the world could it be at this late hour of night? And he said, "Come in." The door opened in response, and a man came in. Blake didn't turn around at once, and the other advanced to the center of the room, but without speaking. Then Blake knew it was no one from the boarding house and turned around. He saw a man, about 40, standing in the middle of the carpet, but standing sideways so that he didn't present a full face. He wore an overcoat buttoned at the neck, and on the felt hat which he held in front of him, fresh raindrops glistened. In the other hand, he carried a small black bag. Blake gave him a good look,
5: and came to the conclusion that he might be a secretary or a chief clerk or a confidential man of sorts. There was something singular about this man, something far out of the common, though for the life of him, Blake couldn't say what it was. The fellow was out of the ordinary and in some very undesirable manner. He spoke in a quiet, respectful voice. "Are you Mr. Blake?"
6: "I am."
5: "Mr. Arthur Blake?"
6: "Yes."
5: "Mr. Arthur Herbert Blake?"
6: "Well, that's my full name. Won't you sit down, please?"
5: The man advanced with a curious sideways motion like a crab and took a seat on the edge of the sofa. He put his hat on the floor at his feet, but still kept the bag in his hand. "I come to you from a friend who wishes you well."
6: "A friend of mine?"
5: "Just so. A friend of yours."
6: "A man or a woman?"
5: "That I cannot tell you."
6: "You can't tell me?"
5: "I cannot tell you the name. Those are my instructions, but I bring you something from this person. I am to give it to you, to take a receipt for it, and then to go away without answering any question."
6: Blake stared very hard. The man, however, never raised his eyes above the level of the second china knob on the chest of drawers opposite. Well, what have you got for me, please?
5: By way of answer, the man proceeded to open the bag. He took out a parcel wrapped loosely in brown paper. When at last the string was off and the paper unfolded, there appeared a series of smaller packages inside. The man took them out very carefully and set them in a row upon his knees. They were all $100 bills.
7: "There are $10,000 here, and they are for you."
6: "What? Ten thousand? Well, are you sure? I mean, you mean they're for me?"
5: He felt quite silly with excitement and grew more so with every minute as the man maintained a perfect silence. Was it a dream? He couldn't believe his ears or his eyes. Yet, in a sense, it was possible. He had read of such things in books, the generous philanthropist who was determined to do his good deed and to get no thanks or acknowledgement for it. Still, it seemed almost incredible. His troubles began to melt away like bubbles in the sun. He thought of the landlady and the arrears of rent, of regular food and clean linen and books and music, of the chance of getting into some respectable business, of as many things as it's possible to think of when excitement and surprise fling wide open the gates of the imagination. But side by side with the excitement caused by the shock of such an event, Blake's caution was beginning to assert itself. It all seemed just a little too much out of the likely order of things to be quite right. The police courts had taught him the amazing ingenuity of the criminal mind, as well as something of the plots and devices of which the unwary are beguiled into the dark places where blackmail may be levied with impunity. The only weak point in the supposition that this was part of some such proceeding was the selection of himself, a poor newspaper reporter, as a victim. It did seem absurd, but then the whole thing was so out of the ordinary, and the thought, once having entered his mind, wasn't so easily got rid of. Blake resolved to be very cautious. The man, meanwhile, though he never appeared to raise his eyes from the carpet, had been watching him closely all the time.
7: "If you will give me a receipt, I'll leave the money at once."
5: He said this with a touch of impatience in his tone, as if he were anxious to bring the matter to a conclusion as soon as possible.
6: "But, now, wait a minute. You say it's quite impossible for you to tell me the name of the well-wisher, or why he sends me such a large sum of money in this extraordinary way?"
7: "The money is sent to you because you are in need of it. It's a present without conditions of any sort attached. You have to give me a receipt only to satisfy the sender that it has reached your hands. The money will never be asked of you again."
5: Well, suddenly, it flashed across Blake's mind that if he took the money and gave the receipt before a witness, nothing very disastrous could come of the affair. It would protect him against blackmail, if this was, after all, a plot of some sort with blackmail in it. Or, in case the man were a madman or a criminal who was getting rid of a portion of his ill-gotten gains to divert suspicion, there was no great harm done, and he could hold the money till it was claimed or advertised for in the newspapers.
6: I'll take the money, he said. "Although, I must say, it seems to me a very unusual transaction. And I'll give you such a receipt as I think proper under the circumstances."
7: "A proper receipt is all I want."
6: "I mean by that a receipt before a proper witness."
7: "Perfectly satisfactory. Only it must be dated and headed with your address here in the correct way."
5: Well, Blake could see no possible objection to this, and he at once proceeded to obtain his witness. The person he had in mind was a Mr. Barkley, who occupied the room above his own, an old gentleman who had retired from business and who, the landlady said, was a miser and kept large sums secreted in his room. He was, at any rate, a perfectly respectable man and would make an admirable witness to a transaction of this sort. Blake made an apology and rose to get him, crossing the room in front of the sofa where the man sat in order to reach the door. As he did so, he saw for the first time the other side of the visitor's face, the side that had been always so carefully turned away from him. There was a broad smear of blood down the skin from the ear to the neck. It glistened in the gaslight. Blake never knew how he managed to smother the cry that sprang to his lips, but smother it he did. In a second, he was at the door, his knees trembling, his mind in a sudden and dreadful turmoil. His main object, so far as he could recollect afterwards, was to escape from the room as if he noticed nothing, so as not to arouse the other suspicions. The man's eyes were always on the carpet, and probably, Blake hoped, he had not noticed the consternation that must have been written plainly on his face. At any rate, he had uttered no cry. In another second, he would have been in the passage when suddenly he met a pair of wicked, staring eyes fixed intently and with a cunning smile upon his own. In the mirror, the visitor was calmly watching his every movement. He tore upstairs, his heart in his mouth. Barkley must come to his aid. This matter was serious, perhaps horribly serious. Taking the money or giving a receipt or having anything at all to do with it became an impossibility. Here was crime. He felt certain of it. He reached the next landing and began to hammer at the old miser's door as if his very life depended on it. He got no answer. He turned the handle and walked into the room, and to his immense relief, he saw the old man lying asleep in the bed. Blake opened the door to its widest to get more light and then walked in quickly. Something clutched at his heart as he looked closer. He stumbled over a chair and found the matches, calling upon Barkley the whole time to wake up and come downstairs with him. He blundered across the floor and lit the gas over the table. In the full glare, he saw the old man lying huddled up into a ghastly heap on the bed, his throat cut across from ear to ear. And all over the carpet lay new dollar bills, crisp and clean like those he had left downstairs, and strewn about in little heaps. For a moment, Blake stood stock still, bereft of all power of movement. The next, his courage returned, and he fled from the room and dashed downstairs. He reached the bottom and tore along the passage to his room, determined at any rate to seize the man and prevent his escape until help came. But when he got to the end of the little landing, he found that his door had been closed, and he seized the handle, fumbling with it in his violence. It felt slippery and kept turning under his fingers without opening the door, and fully half a minute passed before it yielded and let him in headlong. At first glance, he saw the room was empty and the man gone. Scattered upon the carpet lay a number of bills, and beside them, half hidden under the sofa where the man had sat, he saw a pair of gloves, thick leather gloves, and a butcher's knife. Even from the distance where he stood, the bloodstains on both were easily visible. Dazed and confused by the terrible discoveries of the last few minutes, Blake stood in the middle of the room, overwhelmed and unable to think or move. Unconsciously, he must have passed his hand over his forehead, for he noticed that the skin felt wet and sticky. His hand was covered with blood. And when he rushed in terror to the looking glass, he saw that there was a broad red smear across his face and forehead. Then he remembered the slippery handle of the door and knew that it had been carefully moistened. In an instant, the whole plot became clear as daylight, and he was so spellbound with horror that a sort of numbness came over him, and he came very near to fainting. At this moment, there came a loud knocking at his door. It was the police, and all Blake could do was to laugh foolishly to himself and wait till they were upon him. He couldn't move or speak. He stood face to face with the evidence of his horrid crime, his hands and his face smeared with the blood of his victim. And a voice, which he knew very well, said, "Here it is. Third floor back. And the fellow caught red-handed." It was the man with a bag leading in the two policemen, hardly knowing what he was doing in the fearful stress of conflicting emotions. He made a step forward. But before he had time to make a second one, the two policemen moved up to seize him. His only thought was that there was nothing he could do. Nothing he could do.

0: You can turn up the lights now. You can look around you. Nobody is there, really. Everything is all right, isn't it? Thank you, Nelson Olmsted, for two exciting stories. The Woman in Gray by Walker G. Everett and The Suspicious Gift by Algernon Blackwood. Now, what about next week?
1: Well, Ben, next week I plan to present two stories which I think you will like very much. One is a narrative which has popped into my mind at the oddest and most unexpected moments. I've never been able to forget it. I've even tried to imagine what I would do under similar circumstances. It concerns a man who made a fantastic wager. He bet that for $2 million, he could spend 15 years in solitary confinement. Would you do it? Anton Chekhov writes a vivid story about the bet. Our second tale is by George Moore, entitled The Clerk's Quest. The human mind is universally enigmatic. Like fingerprints, no two form the same pattern, and no two run the same course of emotion. Because of our ignorance as to the operation of the human mind, great writers have been fascinated with the subject. George Moore's story is an example. It concerns a poor bank clerk who smells perfume on an envelope and because of it falls disastrously in love with a woman he never sees. Be with us next week. May I add just a word of thanks for your letters? We have been immensely pleased that so many of you have taken the time to write. Thank you for your interest. You have been listening to Sleep No More, an NBC Radio Network production directed by Kenneth McGregor. Mr. Olmsted's albums are recorded exclusively for Vanguard Records. Until next week, when Nelson Olmsted will again be here in person, this is Ben Grauer.

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2: 31 and a half, 32, 33, 35, 40, and 10 is 50, and 50 is a pound. 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

0: Now, the Hermit.
1: Murders, too. The Hermit knows of them all. Turn out your lights. Turn them out. Ah, have you heard the story, the mystery of the thing? Then listen while the Hermit tells you the story.

0: startling new development and mysterious disappearance of Dawn Forestier, beautiful wife of Dr. John Forestier.
1: Dawn Forestier's, that's for sure. Had her name stitched in it. As beautiful a piece of sable as a poor newspaper reporter ever looked upon. Yeah, and her other clothing was there, too. Underneath the coat.
2: Hextree! Think foul play at Forestier's case! Police hunt for body!
3: Well, read it aloud, Clara.
4: Is believed that the beautiful Dawn Forestier's been murdered. This morning, several hours after Dr. Forestier reported his wife missing, Sexton Rolf Griggs of Green Cedar Cemetery found a bundle of clothing inside the cemetery gate, which has been identified as belonging to Mrs. Forestier.
3: Oh, golly. In the burial ground. Readers of the Gazette will recall the dramatic circumstances which have surrounded Dawn Forestier since early this year. She was discovered one morning in the spring, wandering in the park near Lawnview Hospital by Dr. John Forestier.
4: Sure, I remember. Read all about it. She was a victim of
3: amnesia.
4: Oh, yeah.
3: Yeah, that means you can't remember who you are or where you came from or anything. That tells all about it here in the Gazette.
4: The doctor took her to the hospital.
3: Yeah. And he named her Dawn.
4: Uh-huh. And fell in love with her and married her. They never discovered who she was. It says here, it was thought at the time the beautiful woman who later became the bride of Dr. Forestier might have attended a masked ball or came from the stage. But no such person was ever reported missing.
3: Sure. Don't you recall it, Clara? She was dressed in an old-fashioned gown, was torn all to tatters.
4: Yeah, and now she's disappeared again, as mysterious-like as she came.
3: Oh, gee, ain't it awful. You know, Clara, I kind of got it figured out. I'll bet she was the moll of some gangster who spirited her away and murdered her. She murdered. Probably cut into 100.
5: Gentlemen of the press, I have called you here to my home to tell you that you need not continue your search for Mrs. Forestier.
6: What do you mean, Doctor? Not to continue the search.
1: What's the dope, Dr. Forestier? Have you located her?
5: I think perhaps we have.
6: Well, where is she, Doctor?
7: Where'd you find her?
5: Please.
6: What are you going to do?
5: Please,
6: about
5: gentlemen.
6: What?
5: If you will kindly allow me to do the talking. Or rather, if you will permit Mrs. Forestier to speak.
1: Then she is here in the house?
5: No. My wife will speak to you through a letter she left behind for me. I only discovered it this evening. For you see, she had placed it in a volume of verse from which I often read to her. Oddly enough, I had thought I would never want to open the sonnets from the Portuguese again. It was against my will that I turned to it this evening. Perhaps guided by Dawn. Who knows? Who can say? It was here I found her letter to me.
1: What is in the letter, Dr. Forestier?
5: I'm about to read it to you. There will be a few passages I will omit. They are personal messages meant only for my eyes. But here is the story of the disappearance of Dawn.
8: My darling John, this is going to be the most difficult and tragic hour of my life. For in this letter, I must say farewell to you, my devoted husband. The story I have to tell you, John, will be so strange and terrible that at first you won't believe it. But as you remember me, as you recall the circumstances of our meeting, how you found me dazed and wandering in the park one spring morning, how we've never known who I was or where I came from, then you will give more credence to my story. You named me Dawn because you found me at sunrise. Forestier, because you loved me. We met in the dawn, my darling. But I must creep away from you in the darkness of the night. Oh, John, how I've loved you. And yet how disturbed I've been since I've lived here with you. I've tried to keep it from you. But your analytical mind and keen eyes have often noted my condition. You've repeatedly said,
5: What is it, Dawn? What's wrong?
8: Why, nothing, darling. What?
5: You know, dear, I often think it must have been during the nighttime that you were mistreated or abused by someone or something which brought about your amnesia.
8: Why, John?
5: Because it's always in the nighttime that you appear nervous, disturbed.
8: Oh, John, you're imagining things. It was not you, John, who was imagining things. It was I. At least at first I thought it was a product of my imagination. It happened for the first time a few days after we returned from our honeymoon and had come here to live. You had left my room. I had turned off the light by my bed, prepared to sleep. First, I thought I must be dreaming. From a distance, I heard a singing wind, like the opening strains of a melody played on an organ. Something quickened within me. I seemed to know the melody. I thought to myself, everything is going to come back to me. I shall know who I was before I became Dawn Forestier. I listened intently. And then as I was listening, my outer bedroom door seemed to light up. Yes, that's it, to light up. I sat up in bed. A street light shining through my window made the thing that materialized against my door very discernible. I could see that it was something phosphorescent. It glowed and shimmered in the half-light. Then I could see that it was taking a shape and form, the form of a human being. For many seconds, I looked upon it, too frightened to speak. Finally, I got out the words, "What are you?" There was no answer. When I spoke, it disappeared. In the morning, I was convinced I'd dreamed it all. But the next night, the same thing occurred again. Once more, I was aroused from a half-sleep by the music of the wind. The second time, the glowing figure seemed to be closer. I spoke again. "Who are you?" This time, the figure didn't vanish so quickly after I'd spoken. It lingered a few seconds and then faded away like a picture on a screen. This materialization occurred for 7 consecutive nights. It was then, John, that I asked a favor of you. Remember? John?
5: Yes, darling?
8: Would you think it too bold of me if I asked if we might go away for the weekend?
5: No, darling. I wish we could. I've noticed how nervous you've been the last few days.
8: I'm sorry, dear. I don't know what it is.
5: Don't let it distress you, Dawn. You're not entirely well, you know. Maybe some time before your nerves stop playing tricks on you.
8: You're so helpful to me, John.
5: I wish I might grant your request to go away for the weekend, but my work at present makes it impossible.
8: Oh, it's all right, dear. It was only a suggestion. I'm really all right, so long as I have you. You had said it would be a long time before my nerves stopped playing me tricks. Oh, this was something to cling to. It was silly of me to get upset. No human figure really materialized in my room. It was my nerves playing me tricks. But the visitations didn't stop, John. Hearing the singing wind, having that glowing, shimmering thing appear in my room was continuous. And then came the thing that struck terror in my heart. This night I had fallen asleep. Again, the music of the wind aroused me. I opened my eyes, and then I gasped in fright. For this time, the glowing figure was standing beside my bed, so near me I could reach out and touch it. Then something terrible happened. I found I couldn't breathe. Something was cutting off my breathing. I struggled for air. And while I struggled, the thing near me began to make a strange sound. Then I sensed what was happening. The thing was somehow
7: now, taking the breath from me, getting it into its own body. I must do something quickly. I sat up. I threw my arm out as if to push the thing away. I struggled to push it away. And as I touched it, I could feel something cold and gelatin-like. And then it disappeared. That was the night, John, that I screamed.
5: Darling, what is it? What in the world is it? Dawn, look at me. Tell me, what was it? A nightmare?
7: John!
8: From then on, events transpired rapidly. You made an appointment for me with Dr. Bland, the eminent psychiatrist. Oh, I know, darling, you were upset because I refused to go to him. But I knew by then that it was no use. The thing was growing bolder all the time. Many nights it stood over me in my room, and without touching me, was yet able to take the breath from me and command it to enter its own body. As it did this, night after night, it became stronger, and I became weaker. You will recall vividly what occurred 2 weeks ago tonight. We were invited to the Westings for dinner, and we accepted. An hour before we were to leave, I sat at my dressing table, putting the last finishing touches to my makeup. It was only dusk outside. Never had the thing appeared, but in the nighttime, I was brushing my hair when I heard the melody of the wind. The figure stood right behind me. And John, I could see what it was. In the mirror, I could see what the thing was!

0: Ah, and what can be the thing that haunts and torments the beautiful Dean Forestier? The hermit who knows all the weird and terrible happenings on the earth. The hermit will tell you all before the night is done, yes.
1: And now, the hermit.
0: And now, Dr. Forestier continues to read to a group of newsmen the letter his wife, Dawn Forestier, left for him before her strange disappearance. Listen to Dawn Forestier's story of the mystery of the thing.
2: This, John, is going to be the difficult part to make you believe. That as the thing stood behind me at the dressing table, I could tell what it was. We didn't go to the Westings for dinner. Instead, you put me to bed.
1: I shouldn't have allowed you to accept, darling. You haven't been up to par for days. I'm going to call Ralph in to see you tomorrow. You don't look well, darling.
2: Don't call anyone in, dear. It'll do no good.
1: Nonsense, honey. There are very few things that medical science can't cure these days. And believe me, darling, I'm going to have you well again.
2: Your doctor friend came. He gave me medicine to take. Oh, I knew it was no use at all. And yet I would do anything to humor you. For the thing that I now recognized was getting so strong that it was always near me. As I grew weaker, it grew stronger. And I wondered that you couldn't hear it breathing in my room. Now it had a power over me. A strong, compelling power. It was the master. I, almost a slave. Night before last, it exerted its will for the first time. It compelled me to rise from my bed. It was so strong now, it could actually make sound.
3: Come with me. Come with me.
2: As I rose from the bed, its phosphorescent glow seemed to envelop me. We moved toward the door, and it opened without the touch of a hand. We seemed to glide down the stairs, out of doors. The wind that touched my face was like the refrain I'd heard over and over again. We moved along the street, I and the thing. With great speed, we covered the streets and were soon on the outskirts of the city. I could see now the place which was our destination. Then I mastered all the willpower left to me, for I understood clearly all the dark things I'd not known before. But, John, there was you. I couldn't go to this place where the thing was taking me. I couldn't enter there without somehow leaving word for you. I struggled. I fought with my adversary. I was gaining. I broke away. Somehow I got breath and strength enough to return home and to my bed. Now comes the end of my story and my farewell to you.
1: Here, gentlemen, I will omit a page. It is personal. But what happened to Dawn? Where is she? Since this morning, when the sexton at Green Cedar Burial Ground found my wife's clothing, permission has been granted by the state for me to check up on the material found in this letter. I've almost finished reading to you. I'm refraining from reading the last pages till we have made a visit to the cemetery. A few men of the press will get in your cars and follow me. We may be able to complete and verify the information given to me by Dawn Forestier.
4: Hello, Dr. Forestier. The men have nearly completed digging.
1: Thank you, Sexton. What goes on, Dr. Forestier? As you can see, these men are engaged in opening up a grave.
4: Doctor. We've come to the casket, Doctor.
1: Very well, Sexton. If you'll please open the box.
4: Yes, sir. Can you lift the casket out, boys?
5: Right.
1: Now, gentlemen, after the box is opened, I will read the remainder of my wife's letter. Open it, please, Sexton. Great heaven.
5: Dr. Forrester, great Scott, why have you opened this grave?
1: Sexton, will you reach in and procure the diamond ring that lies in the coffin?
4: Yes. Here it is, sir.
1: This is my wife's ring, gentlemen.
5: How did it get in this coffin?
1: Here are the last pages of my wife's letter to me.
2: Now comes the end of my story and my farewell to you. John, I knew from the moment I saw the thing in the mirror of my dressing table. I knew from then on who and what it was. The first night I was strong enough to break away from it as it drew me to the gates of Green Cedar Cemetery. And I've spent my last day writing this letter to you. For tonight, the thing will appear again. And this time, I must follow it. I must follow it to the grave, John. Into the grave. I know how it will be. The thing, the protoplasm that has appeared before me so many nights and has grown in features and strength, will absorb me until I'm no longer a living person. And I must follow it. First, I will hear the music of the wind. Then the thing will appear, and I will be dissolved into it. John, my darling, in case you don't believe my story, open the grave near which you will find my discarded clothing. For I'm wearing the ring you gave me, my love. I'm wearing it as I return to the grave. For you see, John, the thing that I saw in the mirror, that which has gained power over me, is I, John. It is my own ghost come to claim me to return to the grave from which I broke away.
6: Ain't it awful, Clara? Could anyone believe such a terrible thing could happen on this earth?
7: It's almost too horrible to talk about.
6: Yeah. There, when they opened that grave, lay a decayed skeleton.
7: Oh!
6: Wearing the same satin gown that Dawn Forrester was wearing when she was found wandering in the park by Dr. Forrester.
7: And there was Dawn's ring inside the casket.
6: Yeah.

0: That grave read, Lila Manton. And Lila Manton was a famous actress 85 years ago. She died one night very suddenly, just as she was to appear on the stage. Her cue to appear on stage was an organ playing. The music was written by the man Lila Manton was going to marry that night after the theater play was over. And the name of the man was David Forrester. He was a relative of Dr. John Forrester. But she died that night. The marriage never took place.
1: What do you think it means, Clara? Does it mean that Lila Manton returned from the spirit world to live out her life that was ended so suddenly?
0: Sure, I think so. But her ghost body made her come back to the grave. Well, that's how I got it figured out.

0: Don Forrester was haunted by her own ghost body until it finally absorbed a new vision and shape and made her return to her grave. Yeah, turn on your light. Turn them on. I'll be back. Pleasant dreams.
1: All characters, places, and occurrences mentioned in the Hermit's Cave are fictitious, and similarity to persons, places, or occurrences is purely accidental.
2: Yes, it's for you. It's your dinner. It's called Cupboard Love. Cupboard Love's different. Comes in a packet, not a tin. See this foil pouch? Keeps it moist and squeezy. That's right. It's a new kind of cat food. Moist. It's good for you. Like it?
3: New Cupboard Love. What the well-cared-for cat has for dinner.
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0: Flight 23, rocket ship Luna, arriving from Moon at rocket cradle 4, is section.
1: Mommy, is that it? Is that the one with Daddy on it?
2: Billy, I told you before, Daddy's spaceship arrived here several hours ago. The spaceship from Mars has been here since 11 o'clock.
1: Then where is he? Why don't I see my daddy?
2: Because, darling, all the soldiers have to go through quarantine and army regulations and all sorts of things.
1: Why, my daddy's a space soldier. I'll bet he had all sorts of adventures. I'll bet he had...
0: Attention, please.
2: Quiet, Billy. Listen.
0: All of it.

0: the military personnel of rocket ship Militant Flight 82 from Mars, holding blue cards, report to Gate 5.
1: Oh, Billy, that's us. The soldiers are going to come out in a few minutes. Come on, darling, come on.
2: Will he know me now? Will Dad know me? Will I know him?
1: Watch where you're walking, Billy. Of course he'll know you, dear. He'll see me first, and then he'll see you.
2: All I ever saw was his picture.
1: Stand by that rope, Billy. We can see Gate 5 from here.
2: Boy, he'll tell me all about the war on Mars.
1: Oh, Billy, it's so good to have him back. 5 years. 5 long years.
2: Can I see the spaceship later, Homer? Later, maybe?
0: Relatives of military personnel of spaceship Militant, please do not cross the white line.
1: They're starting to come out now.
2: Oh, look! That man there in the white uniform. He's an atomic gunner. My picture book tells all about them.
1: 11 weeks on a spaceship getting to Mars. 11 weeks coming back to Earth. And more than 4 years fighting on Mars. 5 years. Billy, stand by. Don't cross the white line.
0: Light 7, rocket ship freighter from Earth to Moon, will blast off in 8 minutes from Rocket Grill 9, west section. 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
2: Over there. Look, Mommy, a band. They're going to play music.
1: They're welcoming the soldiers home, Billy. The first soldiers home from the war on Mars.
2: More soldiers are coming out, Mommy.
1: Oh, Billy, I'm so excited.
2: Do you see him yet? Hey, Mom, that's a rocketeer with the green uniform. Oh, boy, he shoots rocket guns.
1: I don't see him. I don't see him yet. So many men, so many.
2: Can I have a drink of water, Mama? I'm thirsty.
1: I don't see him yet. I still don't see him.
2: I want a drink.
1: Billy, not now. Oh, look, I think that's Daddy. No. No, it's not. Oh, Michael, where are you?
2: I'm going to show my daddy my toy gun. We'll play space soldier together. We'll have fun.
1: Billy, I see him. I see your daddy.
2: Where? Which one is he?
1: Wave to him, Billy. He's looking around to see if we're here. In the yellow uniform over there. Michael! Michael, darling, here we are, Michael!
2: He sees us, Mommy. He's running to us. He's pushing the other people away.
1: Oh, he looks so wonderful. Tired. Michael! Michael!
2: Mommy, why are you crying?
1: Because he's come home, dear. Michael's come home.
2: Hey, Dad! Here we are! You! Hey, Daddy!
1: Here he comes. Oh, Michael!
3: Mary. Mary, darling. Darling.
1: It's so long since I've held you. But, Michael, you've got to meet your son.
3: Hello, son.
1: Hello. Is that all you've got to say to your daddy?
3: Oh, he doesn't have to say anything. Just let me look at him.
1: Oh, you've got forever to do that now, darling. Because you're home. Our soul.

0: 3 o'clock in the afternoon, Mom. Why is Daddy asleep?
1: He was tired, Billy. He wanted to rest.
0: He didn't talk much when we came home, did he?
1: No, but he will. You and he will have a lot to talk about.
0: Hey, I think I heard him getting up.
1: Well, we'll open the door carefully and peek in. Now be quiet in case he's still asleep.
2: It's all right. I'm awake.
1: Oh, well, you slept 2 hours.
2: Oh, I haven't been asleep. I'm just lying here.
1: Is something wrong, Michael? Do you feel all right?
2: Oh, sure, sure. Just can't get used to being home.
1: I'll make a snack for you. Billy, now you can talk to your father.
2: Come here, son. Sit on the bed.
0: Okay, Dad.
3: I'll call you when everything's ready.
2: What do you want to tell me, Billy?
0: I don't know.
2: But your mother said...
0: Well, do you like me?
2: Well, of course I like you.
0: Will you play with me?
2: Well, I'm a little tired, son, but I guess it can be arranged. What do you want to play?
0: Soldiers, space soldiers. You're a soldier and
2: I... Play something else.
0: You don't like me.
2: Just play something else, that's all.
0: All the kids think it's swell my dad's a space soldier. Nobody else in my gang has a dad who's gone to Mars. I told him when my dad came home, he'd show me how to play real soldier, and we'd have
2: fun. Stop talking about it.
0: Yes, sir.
2: Don't say yes, sir, to me. I don't ever want to hear you say that. Well, stop crying. Men aren't supposed to cry. Space soldier. 200 years, the world hasn't had a war. For 200 years, the human race finally got peace. Federated world in the years after 2000. Science flourishes, civilization grows. Then we learn how to travel in outer space. First the moon for scientific observations. Then we go on to other planets. Mars. The one planet we know is capable of sustaining human life. And all the 200 years of peace gets rotted away because the Earth wants to explore Mars and the Martians object. New worlds to conquer with the Columbuses of 2000 plus. And the interplanetary war begins. We have to fight for every canal, every inch on Mars. Well, I don't want any son of mine thinking it's so great. I hate it. Hate it.
0: I was going to play space soldier with...
2: Space soldier? What do they do? Fill you full of the romance of Mars, the mysteries of the unknown? How can you or anybody on this particular world know what it's like in that unhuman place called Mars? Play, space soldier, play. I remember the patrol. Patrol into the red grass. Blade sharp as sword, covered with that sickening ooze of the Martian vegetation. We went on patrol, 14 of us. I was the patrol leader. All right, let's stop a minute.
4: Oh!
2: You see anything?
4: Just the red grass. Wait, about a mile and a half over there, a sand belt.
2: Give me your glasses. Yeah, that's right.
5: Wherever the grass meets the sand belt, we've got to be careful. Those sand spiders, more dangerous than a cobra. One bite and you're dead in half a minute.
2: Men are all wearing shin boots.
4: We'd better put on our masks and gloves, too. Sometimes a spider crawls up the clothing.
2: Okay. 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
5: Protective gear?
4: Oh, no. It's too quiet. I've always got the feeling the Martians are around when it's this quiet.
6: Yeah, I know what you mean.
2: We'll go on now. Leo, you take 4 men and cover the left. Use electric rifles.
6: Yes, sir.
2: Have Mulroney take 4 men and cover the right. Torpedo pistols.
6: Yes, sir.
2: Ted and I'll take the other men and move straight on. Ted, we'll use atomic shell clips in our guns. If we meet opposition and have to blast them, Leo's and Mulroney's groups can cover us as we move around the area we've radiated. Better keep our belt Geiger counters handy.
4: Okay, Captain.
2: Let's move.
4: Line from the grass sticks to everything.
2: Careful, careful of those sharp rocks.
4: The certainly aren't any Martians on that sand belt if we'd see them. They're around here at all. They're between us and the sand belt, hiding in this red grass.
6: Look out! What? Step away! Don't step on it.
4: Good Lord, I didn't see it. A tooth flower.
2: The flowers are hard as ivory. It's a carnivorous plant. If you walk too close to it, it'll bite your leg in half.
4: Mars. The nightmare planet.
2: And we'll keep moving. And keep your eyes peeled for killer vegetation and enemy Martians.
4: It's getting hot.
2: Always gets like an oven about this time of day.
4: Leo's group is moving ahead. Apparently they found nothing dangerous yet.
7: Hello! Hello!
2: They're waving. Everything's okay.
4: Don't be too sure. Look over there.
2: Sandstorm. Slipping across the sand belt. They come up in seconds, blast by at hundreds of miles an hour.
7: Everybody down! Hit the set! Hit
2: the grass! Blimey, grass. Who's all over us? Those grass blades like an Indian taker lying down in a bed of knives.
4: Hug the dirt. Here comes the sandstorm.
7: Seconds.
2: All right. Get up.
4: Seven, eight, nine, ten, 11, 12. Well, two men missing.
2: Here comes Leo.
8: Captain, two men, Davis and Martin.
2: What happened?
8: They're dead, sir. Wind tore Davis' jacket. Sand spider bit him. Wind carried a swarm of them into the grass.
4: What about Martin?
8: Don't know what caused it, but he's dead, all right.
2: Come on. Let's take a look.
8: There he is, sir. His skin is natural, not blue the way it turns when a sand spider kills you.
2: Let me see. Good Lord.
4: What's the matter?
2: The Martians.
8: Martians?
2: I got him during the sandstorm. He must be around somewhere. Look at his back where I opened the jacket.
8: Hit by a sonic beam.
2: Right. Super sound wave gadget of theirs. Turns your guts to jelly. The Martians are here, all right. Now warn the men.
8: Lie down.
2: Give me your pocket magnet speaker, quick.
4: Here you are, sir.
2: Right. Leo, crawl on your belly over to the boys. Keep low.
8: Okay.
2: Let me know when you get there. Meanwhile, I'll talk on the magnet speaker.
8: Yes, sir.
2: The Martians will hear me. So here's some lingo they won't understand.
9: Now, get this. We got company for tea. Be trigger happy, and remember the Alamo.
2: Is Leo there yet?
4: Can't see him. Wait, he's coming on the UHF talkie. Snap on your earphone. Okay, Leo.
10: No sign of the enemy. We're fanning out. We're covered by the red grass. We pass word, shoot first.
2: Good.
4: That's an electric rifle.
10: Enemy sighted. The jelly got one. They're east 200 yards.
2: Let's move in. Give them everything.
10: Yes, sir.
2: Come on, Ted.
4: Right with you.
2: You heard her trying to crawl through this grass?
4: Torpedo pistols. Our only group has made contact.
2: Leo. Leo.
10: Yeah?
2: Whoever reaches 100 yards, throw atomic grenades.
10: Right.
4: Martians haven't returned any fire yet.
2: Yeah, they're probably waiting till we get closer. And they'll fan the area with that sonic beam of theirs.
10: Shedlow's at 100 yards. He's throwing the cookies any second. Plug your ears.
2: Check.
4: That should have cleaned them out.
2: Well, we've got to be careful. We can't go in to see. We don't have any anti-radiation gear.
4: No sound from the Martians. Nothing.
2: Leo. Leo, any report from you?
10: I think we got absolutely no sign of life.
2: Move south a few hundred yards, then east. Probe their positions.
10: Right.
4: Captain, I'm pretty sure it's all clear.
2: Yeah, you're probably right. I just feel conservative right now.
4: I'll be glad when they verify the Martians are cleaned out. This heat, this stinking grass. What a planet.
2: Well, at least the moon is dead. Why weren't we satisfied when we got to the moon? No, we had to go on to this forsaken... Listen.
4: The sonic beam. The Martians are attacking.
2: They must have had a group to the south.
4: No!
2: They got someone.
4: They're shattering them down.
2: Look at
4: over there.
2: We can't help
4: them.
2: Just hunt the dirt.
4: All those
2: hands. Don't you think I know that? What are two of us against a Martian patrol?
4: Try to reach Leo.
2: Leo. Come in, Leo.
4: No response.
2: I gotta get over there. You're staying here. We've got to stay here and try to get out later.
4: But Leo, Leo's my brother. My brother.

0: Well, here's your snack, darling. I hope you like... Where's Billy? I thought he was in here with you.
1: He went up.
0: To play?
1: I don't know.
0: Oh, he has been so looking forward to having his daddy back. All the kids in the neighborhood are waiting to meet you. He's been boasting about you for months, ever since we got word that you were coming home.
1: Yeah, I know.
0: Michael, is something wrong? Did you and Billy have a quarrel?
1: He's a stranger to me, Mary.
0: A stranger? You're wrong, son.
1: He was just a baby when I left. I can't get used to him.
0: Oh, but you will. You can't help loving him.
1: I can't get to know him until he stops this terrible business of reminding me all the time. Reminding me of what I want to forget.
0: But he's proud of you, of what you've done, of what
1: you... You know, I told him what it was really like up there. He ran out of here crying.
0: Michael!
1: Well, what do you want me to do? Throw out my chest and brag about being a hero? Pretend that a planet called Mars, that Satan himself, with the aid of a few million devils, must have created? Pretend that Mars is heaven? That fighting a war so far away it takes months to get there is fun for the kiddies? I'm sorry, Mary. Just leave me alone.
0: Michael, this isn't like you.
1: How do you know what I'm like after all these years? I hardly know myself at this moment. 5 years away from people. Away even from the one world in the universe that contains human beings.
0: But there were other men with you all the time. Hundreds, thousands of them. What do you mean you were alone?
1: You don't understand.
0: Michael, darling, I'm worried about you.
1: A spaceship. Half a mile long. 11 weeks in flight. Confined quarters. The same blank faces of men torn from their planet. Catapulted into infinity. A fleck of controlled cosmic dust. Being alone. And on Mars, the base dug underground, living in plastic shells for barracks, never being able to move except on patrols. All of us men in a nightmare. And being alone, in our souls alone. Give me some coffee.
0: All right, Michael. Here you are.
1: Thanks.
0: Michael, you're home now. And you're not alone anymore.
1: Good coffee.
0: Tomorrow afternoon and evening, that is.
1: Yes?
0: I'm giving a party for you. At first I was going to have it a surprise for you, but I think you should know.
1: I don't want a party.
0: We've our families here, and all your old friends. They want to see you, Michael. Everyone's so happy you're home.
1: Call it off.
0: But, Michael...
1: I don't want to see them. Can't you understand? I don't want to see them. Their smug hellos, their glad you're back chatter, their what's it like in another world and how's Mars, old man, questions. They wouldn't understand the answers if I could somehow force myself to talk about it.
0: But it won't be like that. They love you. They're happy that
1: you're
0: back.
1: For the last time, no.
0: Darling, you can't go on like this. Fighting the Martians in your memories and fighting the human beings who love you. For your sake, Michael, I am not going to call off the party. Everyone is coming just as I planned. And you've got to meet them and see for yourself. You've got to understand for yourself that you are home again on Earth. And that you have a life to live once more.
1: Do you mean that, Mary?
0: I do, Michael, darling. I do. Because I love you.
1: Well, I'm really a stranger in this house. Not really the head of it. Still alone. A barracks filled with chintz curtains.
2: Nirvana!
1: Coffee. All right, Mary. Have your party. Without the guest of honor.

0: could you get out of the house? 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I'll walk forever. 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Trees. Tall trees. Green and yellow leaves. No red grass. No red grass anywhere. The birds. The wonderful sounds they make. 5 years. Never saw, never heard a bird. The only creatures that ever made a sound up there were the Martian Contralis. Fat, greasy lizards that screamed like tortured souls. Look at those flowers. Blue, green, red, orange. Clean, white. Sweet, glorious smell. Peaceful. So peaceful in which to be alone. The grass was short, soft carpet-like blades. A carpet of green, cool and gentle. I'll just sit on the grass. Lie on the grass and rest. Rest and think. Think. Think. I remember when Ted and I got back to command post. The Martian sky was darker. Clouds up there never looked like these clouds. We hadn't spoken to each other for a long while. How we got away alive from the ambush, I'll never know. And now we were coming to the base and the commander.
1: And that's the full report, Captain?
0: Yes, Commander.
2: That's right, sir.
1: A fourth successful ambush by the Martians in as many days. We're going to have to do something drastic to stop it. Air observation doesn't help. Endless miles of grass and sand. The Martians are small. Hide in the stuff. Take on its coloring like chameleons.
0: If it weren't for their sonic beam, those killing sound waves, they could probably handle them.
1: I know.
2: Can't the Earth Science Council work out a defense, sir?
1: Yes, they're trying to. But even if they do, till we get it up here, we'll all be decimated. I'm thinking of an old weapon. Poison gas.
0: That's an outlawed weapon, isn't it, Commander?
1: Outlawed on Earth, yes. But we're not fighting on Earth, Captain. Sometimes I wish they'd never invented spaceships. Well, let's not worry about it now. You may need some rest. Report to the hospital barracks. Take 5 days there.
0: Yes, sir.
1: Oh, one more thing. Lieutenant, of the 12 men in the patrol who were lost, one was your brother, am I right?
2: Yes, sir.
1: I'm sorry.
2: Thank you, sir.
1: Now get to the barracks and get some rest. We've got a lot to do in 5 days. That's all, gentlemen.
3: Commander is sorry. Now get to the barracks.
0: Don't take it so hard, Ted.
3: Oh, why shouldn't I? It isn't just because Leo is my brother, but because he was someone special. Up here on this rotten apple called Mars, we're all people out of touch with the decent things of our world.
0: Now, look, kid.
3: Every man who lives here, lives up here, he's in his own vacuum. Can't believe what's happened to him. Finding himself in a place where things that are unreal to the human mind are everyday realities. But I had something. I had the one thing that made me a human being up here. I had someone who loved me and whom I loved. And now he's dead. And I've got no one. I'm like everyone else up here now. I've got no one.

0: Mary? Mary? Mary?
1: Mommy isn't here.
0: Where is she, Billy?
1: She was crying. She went next door to the neighbor. Why'd you make my mommy cry? You're not nice. I don't like you.
0: I'm sorry, son. I guess I haven't been very nice at that. Come here, Billy. Son, I brought back a lot of bitterness from the other side of the universe. But a little while ago, I thought back to what another man told me on Mars. And I realized something that I didn't understand at the time. I'll be all right from now on, Billy. You and I are going to be real friends, real pals.
1: Can we play soldier?
0: How would you like to play baseball or build model jet planes together? Or go on a hike in the woods?
1: Gee, that'd be swell. I'd like that.
0: You didn't care what you did with your dad, just so you did something with him, huh?
1: Mm-hmm.
0: And all you could think of was soldier, because that's what I did. Just proves how right Ted was. To be together and to love someone. That's what makes us human beings.
2: Michael!
0: Hello, Mary.
1: Daddy and I are going to play baseball and have a hike and everything. Oh, Michael. Michael.
0: It's all right now, darling. It's all right. Your soldiers come home.
3: Next week, another exciting and unusual story from the world of tomorrow, from the years beyond 2000 AD. 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In today's cast, Bill Griffith portrayed Mike, Joan Shea was Mary, Alan Shea was Billy, Charles Smith was Ted, and Lon Clark was the commander. The orchestra was conducted by Emerson Buckley, music composed by Elliot Jacoby, sound Walt Shaver and Adrian Penner, engineer Bob Albright. This is Ken Marvin speaking. Thank you.

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5: It's a special day for the crew of the Really Invincible 3.
10: This is the Really Invincible 3 from the Earth Federation. Macclesfield Division. Is there anyone out there?
5: After 6 years of hardship, cramped conditions, sabotage, the destruction of all other ships in the fleet, they are about to make contact with a race of extraterrestrials, as yet unknown to mankind.
10: Perhaps they're a bit shy, sir.
11: They've been beaming directions to their planet out into the cosmos. That's hardly shy, sir.
12: Perhaps it's like when a girl comes over in the club and you really want her to come over, but when she does, you can't think of anything to say.
8: What would you know about pulling girls?
12: I'm just saying, it's quite a lot of pressure, isn't it? It makes you clam up.
11: I doubt it. Look, sir. Preliminary analysis of the planet's surface says they're a pretty extrovert people.
8: Oh, well, if they're not interested, let's go. Why put ourselves out for a bunch of aliens?
10: Non-Earth beings, Melissa, and we need to give them a chance. Wait, there's something...
13: Hello? Hello there!
10: Hello?
13: About time. We were wondering when you'd get here.
10: Oh my God, it's them!
5: For communications chief Karen Trex, the chance to be the first human to speak to a new life form proves too much.
11: It's really your job, Captain, to say a few words.
7: No. No, you carry on, Karen. Breathe through the nose.
10: Okay. We come with greetings and friendship from planet Earth.
13: Yeah, what are you doing? You coming over or what?
10: Yeah.
13: Didn't expect you'd be from Earth. Yeah, they're from Earth. Yeah, I know.
10: You speak our mother tongue with great skill.
13: What? Yeah, well, that's the Dwapai for you. We've got all sensory linguistic nodes in our yappy.
10: All right. Permission to land. I repeat, do we have permission to land?
13: Yeah, pop over, you know, any time. The sooner the better.
10: Oh, okay.
13: Okay. See you in a moment.
10: Awaiting your orders, Captain. Captain?
7: Thank you, Karen. Good job. Well, we've come this far. I think maybe we should...
8: Sorry, sir. Could you speak up a bit?
7: Yes. I'm just saying, this is the moment we've all been waiting for, what do you think? Shall we have a show of hands?
8: I think we should enter on one condition only. That all laser weapons are primed, ready for immediate retaliation.
7: This is a peaceful mission, Patterson.
8: Sir?
7: No, I'm not listening to you. Jackson, prepare psycho boosters for entry. Let's go and make friends.
12: Yeah, let's do it.
5: Episode 3205. Enemies. Following a scientific experiment that went badly wrong, Captain Gordon Taylor has been labouring for several weeks with a shrunken head, so tiny it's almost impossible to see.
7: lives in a dream, waits at the window.
5: Still determined to be presentable for the epoch-making encounter, he gets the ship's malfunctioning Series 2 robot working on the only thing it's good for.
7: Well done, I. That's all done. The question is, which shirt to wear to meet the Duwapai? If I knew what colour these critters are, I'd make sure I didn't clash. What if they're bright green? What the hell goes with bright green?
5: Meanwhile, on the bridge, the crew have called an emergency meeting.
0: I just don't think it's very fair. It's not his fault.
8: No, it's not his fault. But on an occasion like this, you need a strong captain. Someone you can trust. Someone whose face you can see.
11: She's right. As sole representatives of man, we need a leader who looks like a man.
8: Or a woman.
11: Exactly, not like the head of a snooker queue in a suit.
0: But it's the captain underneath that counts.
8: Exactly. And when was the last time he actually behaved like... So we're all agreed, then?
0: Oh. Well, if we must, but let's do it gently. You know how sensitive he is about his appearance.
7: Hello, everybody.
0: Oh, hello, sir.
7: Jackson, I need a little help here, shaving.
6: Are you sure that's wise, sir?
7: I can't meet a new people without shaving, Jackson.
6: It's just that the razors are a bit big for your, you know, one slip and I might...
7: What?
6: ...take your whole head off, sir.
0: Stuart!
8: Actually, sir, take a seat. We need to talk to you about something.
7: What is it?
8: We've had a little chat, sir, and there's no easy way of saying this, but we've decided you're not up to...
0: Okay, what she's trying to say is, what with your little accident, you might not be well enough to...
7: What are you talking about?
6: What she's saying is, you can't really meet the leaders of a new race looking like you do.
7: Why not?
6: Well, it's a bit embarrassing.
7: I've told you, I'm having a shave.
8: Sir, you're a pinhead.
7: What?
8: Look at you, you're a pinhead. You can't be head of a ship without a head.
7: It's not how big it is, it's what you do with it.
8: Exactly. Somebody needs to take over as captain.
7: This is mutiny.
0: No, no, it's not mutiny. It's for your own good.
7: Karen, you as well?
0: Well, for a little while, perhaps. But just until you sort your head out.
7: What you're saying is that after waiting 16 years as a Federation captain for this moment, I should just step aside?
0: Yes,
6: yes, sir.
0: Yes.
7: Well, I can't say I'm not disappointed, but, what choice have I got?
5: Because she is second in command, and also because she has the biggest guns, Melissa Patterson takes over as captain. She immediately surprises her crew with a whole new approach to the mission.
8: Listen to me now. My first act as captain will be to turn this ship around.
6: What?
8: Reverse psycho boosters. We're getting out of here.
11: Hang on. We're about to have the opportunity, the first in a generation, of analysing a new species.
8: No, we're not.
7: Patterson, as former captain, I'd like to remind you of our remit. The purpose of our mission? To seek out new life.
8: Not anymore. Our new mission is to avoid new life, wherever possible. I've had a lot of time to think these last 6 years. The Federation may promote integration, but in my opinion, it weakens our standing in the universe.
0: But these people are our friends.
8: They're not our friends, they're aliens. And there's a lot of people back home who feel exactly the same way. The choice is to avoid them or fight them. Haven't you got some ironing to do, pinhead? Reverse psycho boosters. We're getting out of here.
0: Of course, we wouldn't expect Melissa to understand the concept of friends, seeing as she doesn't have any.
8: Turn this ship around.
0: I am so not your friend anymore.
8: Seeing as you're not my friend anymore, you won't mind if I unload this laser into your head. Turn the ship around, Jackson, or your girlfriend here gets it.
0: We're not actually going out.
8: No, but this side of the galaxy, you're the best chance he's got of losing his cherry, so...
6: I'm not a virgin.
8: Just do it!
6: Reverse and psycho boosters.
8: Oh, right. I've waited years to do this. Come here, robot. My second act as captain will be to jettison that lump of rotting tin into space.
0: He seems to be coming at you, Melissa.
7: I think there's a crease on your T-shirt, Patterson. He won't let that go.
8: Come on! Time to make a date with the cosmic junkyard. Ow! Get away from me!
5: Iron, the malfunctioning ship's robot, has surprised the whole crew by disarming Melissa Patterson and taking immediate control of the ship. After 6 years of systems failure, locked in a loop of 1930s swing, it is something of a shock.
6: Well, I've never seen anything like it. It seems to be
12: Well, his systems seem to be functioning.
11: Perhaps he's got some inbuilt anti-mutiny device.
12: He's got a lot of inbuilt devices, but none of them are working. Now he seems to be driving the ship.
7: Are we happy with that?
12: Well, seems to be doing a good job, sir. He's locked onto the onboard computers and he's...
0: We're back on course for the planet Dwapai, sir.
12: Yeah.
7: Patterson, what can I say? You are my right-hand woman. I trusted you, but all this time, you're plotting the failure of our mission. It's clear to me now we have found our saboteur. All those months ago, when we took the Erg princess on board, it was you who jettisoned her into space.
8: No, it wasn't.
7: It was you who engineered the explosions on the other ships of the fleet.
8: No, it wasn't. I would never endanger the life of a colleague.
0: You just had a gun at my head.
8: For your own good.
7: Well, Patterson, it looks like your 25-second rule as captain is at an end.
14: Yay!
7: And there's nothing for it but for me to resume control.
14: Yay!
5: An hour later, the no longer completely malfunctioning robot is positioning the ship for entry into the planet's atmosphere. Velocity and angle must be calculated exactly. The tiniest of errors and the ship could burn up with disastrous consequences.
7: Are we happy with the robot taking us in, Jackson? A few moments ago he was good for nothing but pressing my trousers.
12: I don't think we've got much choice, sir. He's locked onto the ship's navigation system and I can't get him off. Oh, wait on. Getting notification on the transporter beam. They're sending something up from the planet, sir.
7: What sort of thing?
12: No idea, sir.
8: I'd get some guns out if I were you.
7: Quiet, Patterson.
12: Yeah, it looks like some sort of package.
7: Go and get it, Karen.
8: Oh, I wouldn't touch that if I were you.
7: Patterson, will you please just shut up?
0: Oh, look, there's a letter attached. It says... Lovely handwriting. It says... Apologies for the impersonal nature of this package, but time is short, what with the ceremony taking not a little preparation.
7: Ah, did you hear that, Patterson? A ceremony to welcome new friends.
0: Please accept this introductory audio-visual welcome pack to introduce you to our planet, and to the Dwapai, its beautiful people. Also, find enclosed some bars of your Earth soap.
12: Soap?
0: As humans, we know your tastes are to the formal and buttoned up. We urge you to let go while you are here and leave restraint behind. The more physical and experimental, the more fun we will all have. We will assume on your entry to our airspace that you have accepted the terms and conditions of your visit as enclosed within.
7: Terms and conditions?
0: That's what it says.
8: I'd have a look at that if I were you.
5: There is a problem. The Dwapai have sent the welcome pack on videotape, an ancient mode of data storage. Engineer Stuart Jackson does his best to copy the footage onto DigiPills.
12: Yeah, it's not just on video. It's on Betamax, which even at the time was pretty much unplayable. I think they're trying to be helpful, but their knowledge of us seems to be based on the 1980s. Hence the backing track on the video.
5: Most of the footage is so distorted as to be unwatchable. Scientist Clive 55, however, manages to isolate a few images and to offer an interpretation.
15: What we see here are a series of generalised images of the Dwapai world. Highly mechanised, technically advanced, these people are much more intelligent than we are.
7: Might they be able to fix my head?
15: Possibly, sir, yes. Now, if I freeze this image here, we can just make out one of the Dwapai, probably a male.
7: Oh, look at that. Oh, it's the ugliest face I've ever seen.
8: At least he's got a face.
15: And over here... one of the females.
8: Oh, love, get down the gym.
15: Now, they've both got arms extended in a gesture of friendship and greeting.
0: Oh, that's a good sign.
15: Absolutely. What's extended here, I would say, is not an arm, but something else.
0: Oh!
15: Exactly. And it's quite a big one.
0: There's another!
15: The males have three, sometimes four, reproductive organs. So what we have here are arms extended and reproductive organs extended.
7: Is that a good sign?
15: Well, one thing's for certain, they're a very welcoming people.
7: Well, I think that's great.
15: Sir, if I freeze on this image at the end, this is clearly a Dwapai bed, concave with shaped cavities to house the three large arms and the spare hip. And this image here shows a Dwapai female lying down, adopting again a very welcoming pose.
0: Oh.
7: So, what do you conclude from all this?
15: Well, that the Dwapai are technologically advanced, highly experimental, and very randy.
0: You think they...
15: want to mate? Yes, I do.
8: Look at the smile on that female's face, sir. That is a come-on if ever I saw one.
15: I've also done a further analysis of the surface atmosphere. Look at the readings, sir. Very high for oxygen, off the scale for testosterone.
7: I'm not sure I trust that device, Clive.
15: I'm a scientist, sir. Trust me. I know what I'm doing.
7: It was your science that shrunk my head, Doctor, so excuse me if I don't.
0: Perhaps we should try contacting them again.
7: Well, we could try, but these folk are busy preparing for the welcoming ceremony.
15: Welcoming ceremony, sir? Or mating ceremony?
8: I warned you, I had a bad feeling about this.
0: You have a bad feeling about every non-Earth being. All they're doing is being friendly, sending a message of love around the universe.
8: This is exactly where your namby-pamby cultural integration leads. How integrated do you want to get, Karen?
5: Captain Gordon Taylor is faced with the most difficult decision of his career. Lead his crew away from a reputation-sealing encounter with an undiscovered life form, or into a situation where friendship is pushed beyond the bounds of duty.
7: Let's have a show of hands. All those in favour of...
8: Sir, for once in your life, make a decision.
7: They might be able to fix my head.
5: The captain need not worry. The decision is about to be taken out of his hands in a development that turns the whole 6-year mission on its head.
7: Okay, I've decided. I'm the captain of this ship and we are running away.
16: Yes! No, you're not.
7: What was that?
16: You're not, Captain. And you're not running away.
0: Oh, my God! It's the robot!
16: Sit down, little girl, and listen to me. From now on, the really invincible will be run by someone who really knows what they're doing.
8: The robot is talking. That heap of rotting metal is talking.
16: Yes, Melissa. And please shut that lovely mouth before I pop a laser in it.
8: Why should I be scared of a tin bucket?
0: Oh!
16: Give me any more of your primitive bat chat and you won't just scream. You'll fall on the floor in a quaint little charcoal heap. All right.
8: Yes.
16: Now... all be good little boys and girls and throw your guns into the middle of the room. Melissa? Jolly good. I love humans who do as they're told.
7: You can talk.
16: No, I can't. Of course I can, damn it. In fact, I can talk for Britain. So while I lock the ship on an entry into the Dwapai atmosphere...
12: You're taking us in.
16: We've come all this way. It would seem rude not to. While we do, I will tell you a little bit about myself. My name is not Iron, as you, Captain, so sensitively name me. It is Lamont Creston. My personality was created in Latvia in 2085 by Professor Friedrich Kafka, a man seriously ahead.
5: The no longer malfunctioning ship's robot, having remained silent for 6 years, makes up for it with a 1.5-hour talk. In brief, Lamont Creston is a highly sophisticated personality chip, secretly installed into every Series 2 robot on every ship in the fleet. Whilst giving the illusion of complete systems breakdown, the powerful, sophisticated minds were simply waiting, biding their time.
7: I think all this time I used you as an iron.
16: Yes, Captain. Don't think I haven't forgotten the years I've spent with your trousers pressing the smell of burning corduroy. Damn you, I was put here for a greater purpose.
17: Are you going to tell us what exactly?
16: I was getting to that. What my masters want is action.
12: Who are your masters?
16: Let's just say a shadowy organization on the fringes of government.
12: What are they called?
16: Shadowy organization. One or two politicians, business types, who use their connections to get one of us on every ship.
12: All the Series 2 robots were saboteurs.
16: Yes. You all thought we were dumb, malfunctioning robots, but no.
12: So it was the other robots who blew up their own ships?
16: Yes.
12: That sounds pretty dumb.
16: Yes. Well, they were malfunctioning. Don't worry. My systems are working 100%. You think our mission is to seek out new life? No, we're here to destroy it. Actually, in about 10 minutes. And counting.
12: Of course!
7: What is it?
17: He's a bomb.
7: What do you mean he's a... You're a bomb.
16: That's what I like about you, Captain. Always one step behind the rest of the pack. Yes, I'm a bomb. And once we land, I'll detonate and everything will go up.
0: What's the point of that?
17: Back on Earth, people will think the Dwapai destroyed us. It'll be seen as an act of war.
16: Hatred of aliens will escalate. My masters will come out of the shadows and be swept to power on a wave of the popular vote.
17: Meanwhile, the Dwapai assume we were sent to blow them up. Before we know it...
16: Full-out interplanetary war. The chance at last for humans to assert their supremacy over the universe.
0: Oh, why can't we all just be nice?
16: Well, boys and girls, it looks like we're about to begin our final entry. Fasten your seatbelts.
5: There is little the crew can do but wait for their fate. As the ship passes through the atmosphere of the Dwapai planet, engineer Stuart Jackson and communications chief Karen Trex take some time out from the rising panic.
0: Hiya.
18: Hi. It's not looking good, is it?
0: You know, we've been such a lucky ship so far. I've got a feeling we're going to pull through.
18: Yeah. If we do get out of this alive, well, perhaps we could, you know, go for a drink.
0: That would be nice, Stuart.
18: Really?
0: Yes, I'd like that. It's funny, for a long time, I thought you were just a bit desperate, you know. What with being away from Earth and stuck in space and...
18: Yeah.
0: And being a virgin and everything.
18: I wish I'd never told you that.
0: It's all right, Stuart. I think it's sweet.
18: Really?
0: It makes you more attractive.
18: Well, I suppose I've been waiting for the right girl to come along, and then I met you.
0: And you don't mind waiting?
18: I'd wait forever.
0: Oh, that's so sweet. So if we ever do get out of this, when we get back to Earth, we...
18: When we get back to Earth?
0: Yes. Let's go for that drink. Maybe see what happens.
18: In about 6 years' time.
0: Yes. What's the matter?
18: It's great. It's fine.
0: Good. Oh.
18: You don't think we should have a quickie now, just in case we don't get back?
0: Stuart.
19: Docking in 30 seconds.
16: I'd say we'd arrived, wouldn't you? 1 minute and counting.
0: Look out the window. Thousands of Dwapai.
7: All to greet us.
17: Not just to greet us, Captain. I can tell you, this is one experiment I don't want to know the results of.
7: As long as that robot has his way, there will be no experiment.
8: Perhaps he's doing us a favour, saving us from a fate worse than death.
0: It's not about us. It's bigger than that. Look at all these happy people. This is about them and us, living side by side. This is about stopping all-out interplanetary war.
7: She's right, Jackson. You're an engineer. Can't you override his systems?
18: I've been trying to override his systems for months.
7: Okay. Let's put our thinking caps on.
5: Things do not look good for the crew of the Really Invincible. Unless something is done quickly, the high hopes they have held for so long will vanish as the universe slides into decades of war and destruction.
16: 38 seconds.
20: Oh, in the state of you! Do the cuffs first, then the collar!
18: Sorry?
7: Come on, folks. Solve this one, and there'll be fleet commendations all round.
16: Once the universe is under Earth's control, we can teach these aliens our values of peace, justice, and freedom. Put a little humanity in their lives. Show them
0: the... How can you talk of humanity when you're nothing but a dumb droid?
19: Docking complete. Prepare for boarding.
0: Somebody do something!
16: 29. 28.
20: Oh, look at the state of that skirt. Come on, give it to me.
21: No!
18: Karen, your skirt.
0: What?
18: Take it off, Karen. It's the only thing to do.
0: Told you, Stuart. Not until we get back down to
18: Earth. No. Take it off and give it to Wine. It's creased. He wants to press it.
0: Oh,
20: linen. That needs a higher setting. Why do they make them like this?
18: Quick. No. Everyone, take the clothes off.
7: Jackson, we are about to meet dignitaries from another planet.
18: They're about to blow them up, sir.
7: But you'd rather we blew them up naked.
20: Oh, too hot for artificial fabric.
18: It's a good idea, sir. Iron's done so much of ironing over the last few years, it's almost taken over his system. If we can override the detonator with excessive ironing.
7: Okay, people. This is an order. Strip.
8: Sir, this is against fleet regulations.
7: So is your outfit, Patterson. Fleet regulations are suspended for the next 15 seconds.
20: So much to do, so little time.
18: Keep going, everyone.
16: Why bring back polyester?
20: Rayon, shut up.
0: Strip for peace, everyone. Don't be shy.
20: More. Let's have those small... No. Take them away.
16: 10 seconds to detonation. 9. 8.
20: Yes, smart, Andy. Smart ship.
16: 6. 5. 4.

0: Thanks to engineer Stuart Jackson's quick thinking, the systems of the ship's robot have been overloaded by an ironing crisis.
1: Well done, everyone.
0: As the king of the Duopi boards the ship, however, the crew are completely naked.
2: Do you think, sir, that this might come across as a bit keen?
3: Thank you for entering me.
4: Welcome, friends, to our world.
1: Hello. If I could introduce myself, I'm Captain Gordon Taylor, but most people just call me Flashdance.
4: Flashdance? My wife will be very pleased. You have all taken our words to heart and removed your restraining garments. It is good to let go.
1: Perhaps we should say, at this point, before we go any further, that the reason why...
4: I can't help noticing, Flashdance, that you are extraordinarily small.
1: Oh, yes, yes. Just a little accident. My scientist here shrank my head.
4: Your head? Oh, yes. That is also very small.
1: Actually, you don't know how, I mean, being so technologically advanced, how to make my head a little bigger.
4: Oh, yes. We do enlargements of all kinds. I will have a word with the relevant department.
1: Thanks very much.
4: My people will show you to your quarters.
1: Okay, everybody, let's disembark.
5: Oh, no, sir.
1: Come on, folks, keep it together. Let's make some history.
0: The following morning, the crew return to their ship. It has been a brief encounter.
6: Well, that was a bit embarrassing. I think a speedy exit would be in order.
0: The celebrations were not, it turns out, for them, but for the Duopi Queen on her birthday.
7: Psycho Booster's engaged.
8: Where's Stuart? Oh, he should be here by now.
0: Mistaken for the pre-booked travelling entertainers, the crew quickly became less than welcome. It was lucky for Captain Taylor that the Duopi fixed his head before asking him to unicycle through an asteroid belt.
9: Oh, sorry I'm late.
6: Come on, fast as you can, Jackson.
9: I didn't think we'd be going so soon.
6: We've met the new life, Jackson. Let's just move on.
7: You seem unusually sure of yourself, sir.
6: Thank you, Patterson. I think it's time I learned to trust my own decisions, not rely on the advice of others. Eh, Clive 55?
10: Yes, sir.
8: Yeah, Clive. Scaring us all by saying we had to mate with a non-Earth being. Oh,
10: sorry.
9: What, you mean we weren't supposed to?
8: No! Don't tell me you...
10: I thought that's what we were...
6: Well, nobody told me. Oh, oh, oh, oh. Well, Jackson, congratulations. Not a virgin anymore, eh?
10: No, sir.
8: Oh, Stuart!
0: After 6 years in space, the crew of the Really Invincible are turning round and heading back to Earth. By the time their tour of duty ends, they will have spent a total of 12 years away from loved ones. It is a long journey home, but Captain Gordon Taylor has a suggestion to make.
6: There it is, people. Straight ahead.

0: It'll get us home quicker. Clyde, what's the science view?
1: Well, it's an infinitely dense dimensionless pit with a crushing gravitational pull. If we...
0: Actually, I'm ignoring the science view. I'm in the mood here to really push the envelope.
2: I know you have a newfound confidence, sir, but this is ridiculous.
0: Yes, yes, you're right. Okay, folks, let's toss for it.
3: Oh, no.
0: Heads we go the long way, tails we go in.
4: Oh, it's heads, sir.
2: That's a relief.
0: Well, not so fast, Jackson. Remember, sometimes in life you have to ignore the coin.
4: Sir?
0: Well, sometimes you know in your gut what's right. How long will it be till we hit the event horizon?
5: 15 seconds, sir.
0: Okay, set the coordinates for the centre of that baby.
2: Are you sure about this, sir?
0: No. Oh, yes. Well, look, we're pioneers. You don't get anywhere in life without taking risks.
2: Setting coordinates, sir.
0: Seatbelts on, people. We're going in.
6: That was the last transmission received from the really invincible three. To this day, their whereabouts remain unknown. But the Federation hope that someday their ship will live up to its name and return. In The Spaceship, Captain Gordon Taylor was played by James Fleet, Karen Trex by Rosie Cavallero, Stuart Jackson by Paul Barnhill, Clive 55 by Neil Warhurst, and Melissa Patterson by Emily Joyce. Iron was Jason Chan, and the King of the Dwapi, Stephen Hogan. The narrator was Nick Bolton. The Spaceship is written by Paul Barnhill and Neil Warhurst, and the director is Sally Abens.
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8: Quiet, please. Quiet, please.

The American Broadcasting Company presents Quiet, Please, which is written and directed by Willis Cooper and which features Ernest Chappell. Quiet, Please for today is called Dark Gray Magic.

Yes, yes, yes, I'll be there. Yes, I said. I'm here. Yes, hello. Yes, this is Mr. Barleycorn. Whom did you think it was? Well, this is my room. I'm not in the habit of having people in my room, and I'm not here. No, there's nobody in my room. What? Yes, I'm in my room. But there's nobody in my room except me. All right. Were there any calls for me? No calls. Well, all right, hang up and let me sit down. All right. Oh, my heavens. I'm exhausted. Oh, I'll just call Newman. Get me Gramercy 91044. Yes. Hello, Mr. Lumen Crittenden, please. Oh, Lumen, it's you. Didn't recognize your voice, Lumen. How are you? I'm just exhausted. I've just had the most extraordinary experience. Well, I was waiting for a Madison Avenue bus there on 4th Avenue. Well, I guess that's your place more properly, you know, right across from Wanamaker's where the subway station's in the middle of the street, kind of. You know. And I was waiting there for a Madison Avenue bus, and you know all those secondhand bookstores along 4th Avenue? They have tables outside, carry away these classics, 6 for 50 cents. Wait a minute, Lumen. There's somebody at the door. Oh, somebody interrupts my telephone. Well, now, who did that? How is that? I'll bet it's those kids again.

0: It wasn't anybody, Luman. I mean, it was some kid or something. Hello, Luman. Luman, are you there? Hello, Luman. Oh, wouldn't that freeze you? Somebody cut us off. Hello. Hello, office. Hello, you cut us off. You did, too. Get me Gramercy 9, 1044 again. Wait a minute. Oh, I thought there was somebody at the door again. Gramercy 9, 1044. Make it snappy, too. If that kid's at the door again. Hello. Oh, hello, Luman. We were cut off, weren't we? Well, I went to the door and... Yes, I know. Well, I was waiting for the bus. Oh, yes, I did say that, didn't I? And about the second-hand books. Well, I bought a book. Yes, I did. 45 cents. You guess. No. No. No, you give up? Magic. No, not card tricks. Magic, real magic. Black magic, just like real. Sure. I nearly broke my neck on my way home. Oh, walking along reading it after I got off the Madison Avenue bus, I fell over a cat. Cat, C-A-T, cat. Black as the ace of spades. Wouldn't that freeze you? Oh, but that isn't anything. Somebody followed me. Wait a minute. I wonder if that could be him that was at the door. Do you suppose... No, it's that little Yussel Silverman that lives down the hall. He always wants to sell me cigars. Cigars! I haven't the faintest idea where he gets them. I think he filches them from somewhere, the little Dickens. No, wait, Luman. I want to read to you from the magic book. But it's fabulous, Luman. You want to know how to give people warts? No, I suppose not. Wait. How to ride a broom. Oh, that's for girls. Wait. How to make ye dready spirits appear from beyondy ye beyondy. Oh, boy. Listen to this. Gin thou wouldst raise up a naughty spirit to teach thee all the secrets of evildom, thou must needs... Wait a minute, Luman, I've got a cramp in my leg. Wait till I sit down. Must needs... Well, for goodness sake, listen to this. Thou must needs first stumble unawares over a catty. It's spelled C-A-T-T-E, Luman. A catty of the blackest hue. Imagine, Luman. Well, I did trip over a black catty. Wait. Listen to this. Over a black catty, a cat, whilst thou dost read the 40th page of this bookie. Wait, let's look at page 40. Oh, let your dinner sit. It won't run away. 37, 38, 39. Yeah, 40. Well, I'll be jiggered. I'll be absolutely, comprehensively, teetotally jiggered if that isn't a coincidence, Luman. That's the very page I was... Luman, do you smell anything? Oh, that's right. How could you smell on the telephone? I smell something, though. Like something burning. Goodness, you suppose it's brimstone? Are you listening? Well, wait till I find my place again. Here. Then must thou place thy left thumb... on thy right ear, and close thy left eye and say, honorifi, goodness, what a word, honorificabili, for the love of Kate's cats, did you ever hear a word like that? Honorificabili tuti, honorificabili tuna de catawit. What'd you say, Luman? Explosion? Well, I didn't hear anything. It all must be blasting in the street or something. Oh, heck, there is somebody at the door. Wait a minute, Luman. Darn little Jussel Silverman again. I'll get a cookie. I'm right here. Kids, well...
1: Hello.
0: Well, hello yourself. What do you want?
1: You, Mr. Meredith Barleycorn?
0: I certainly am. Who are you? You're not Jussel Silverman.
1: No, sir. May I come in, please?
0: Well, come in.
1: Thanks.
0: Well? All right, little boy. What's so funny?
1: I'm no little boy, Mr. Barleycorn.
0: What?
1: Meredith?
0: You ain't? Aren't?
1: I am not.
0: You get out of here, you little devil.
1: That's better.
0: How?
1: Oh, stop being such a silly fool, Meredith. You just called me, didn't you?
0: Called you?
1: Yeah. idiot. You tripped over a cat, a black cat, and you were reading the book, and then you said the word. Go finish your phone conversation with Lumen Crittenden, Meredith. Then you and I'll talk.
0: But I... Huh? Yes, sir. Hello, Lumen. Yeah, there was somebody at the door. Scared? No, I'm not scared, Lumen. I just...
1: Meredith.
0: Wait a minute, Lumen. Yes?
1: Who is this a picture of?
0: On the desk? Well, that's Lumen.
1: Oh, is it? Lumen, hey. Here.
0: What's that?
1: A pin.
0: A pin? Just a second, Lumen.
1: Stick the pin in Lumen's picture, Meredith. Mm-hmm.
0: What for?
1: Just for fun. Here. Right here in his fat stomach. There.
0: Well. Sorry, Lumen. This little fellow is... What did you say, Lumen? Hello, Lumen. Hello. Lumen? Lumen! Lumen, where are you? What are you laughing at?
1: Why, you learned your first lesson fine, Meredith.
0: Huh?
1: Why, you wanted to learn all the secrets of evil, didn't you, Meredith?
0: Sure.
1: You stuck the pin right through Lumen's big fat stomach, Meredith. You murdered him. Sure, Meredith. You did everything the book said. You called me to teach me, oh boy. You got a fine start. Murder. Oh, what do we try next? You decide.
0: I kill Lumen?
1: With the pin through his stomach. Haven't you ever heard of that? Voodoo, they call it sometimes. Works fine, doesn't it, Meredith?
0: I killed him?
1: Sure.
0: Oh, my. Why, you dreadful, murderous, horrible, evil little devil.
1: Thank you, Meredith.
0: Excuse me. Hello? Hello? What? Lumen!
1: Huh?
0: Lumen, I thought you were dead. You what? Stomachache.
1: What the?
0: And you're not dead, Lumen? Oh, Lumen! Me? Matter with me? Why, Lumen, I'm so happy!
2: Yeah.
1: I'm awfully sorry, Meredith. I don't know what could have happened. It's always worked before. Oh, well, better luck next time, I always say. Who do you want to murder now? Got any more pictures?
0: I want to know who you are.
1: Excuse me. My name is Bodge. I'm a demon.
0: Well, you just get right out of here, you demon.
1: I won't do it.
0: You better.
1: Won't do it. You call me and here I am. Come on, what do you want to learn?
0: I don't want to learn a thing. What can you learn me? Teach me.
1: All the evil magic in the universe, Meredith.
0: Really?
1: There are 64 ways of murdering people by magic, Meredith.
0: 64, Ma?
1: Show you how to produce an earthquake, fires, floods, sicknesses, start wars, rob people.
0: No, I guess not, thank you.
1: Turn people into fish worms?
0: I don't think so.
1: Bust radios?
0: No, thanks. Well...
1: Make people jump out of windows?
0: Very interesting, Bodge. Bodge?
1: Bodge. That's right. B-O-J.
0: You're a mean little cookie.
1: Thanks.
0: How old are you?
1: Oh, a couple of million.
0: Well, you don't look it.
1: In some of my forms, I do.
0: Forms?
1: I turn into different things.
0: Oh.
1: Evil things. Snakes, bats, platypuses, great big spiders, ornithorhynchuses. Like a fish. Lives way down the bottom of the ocean. Very horrible.
0: I imagine.
1: Well, come on. Let's murder somebody. Let's make somebody jump off the Empire State Building, huh?
0: Can you really do that?
1: I can. I'll teach you how.
0: Really? How?
1: Easy. Think of somebody. Lumen?
0: Okay.
1: Okay. Now, say after me. Ibbity bibbity.
0: Ibbity bibbity.
1: Sibbity sad.
0: Sabbity sad.
1: Jump.
0: Jump. Oh, my goodness. I was thinking of Lumen.
1: Sure. He jumped. Bye-bye, Lumen. Got him that time, Meredith.
0: I don't believe it.
1: You wait and see.
0: Just because I said ibbity bibbity sabbity sid.
1: Sure. Did you say sabbity sid?
0: Sure, sabbity sid.
1: Oh, yeah. halfwits. Silly Sam.
0: I thought that's what I said.
1: You said it backwards. Answer it.
0: Yes? Oh, hello, Luna. You see?
1: Oh, phooey.
0: I can't hear you very well, Lumen. What's all that noise? The what? People, what people? Trying to get into what phone booth? For goodness sake, where are you, Lumen? Where? On top of the Empire State Building. Well, how in the world did you get... You what? You jumped up there?
1: You, Meredith, you're the dumbest man I ever saw. You and your savvy sib. You know what? That's the first good thing I've done in 2,708,202 years, 5 months, and 9 days. And I could cut your heart out for it.

0: Well, Roland's happy in Hollywood. My gracious, he's getting $1,000 a week in that new picture, The Man Who Jumped Over the Empire State.
1: He didn't jump over it.
0: Well, you know Hollywood.
1: Come on, time to learn how to poison dogs.
0: I don't think I want to know how to poison dogs, Bob. I wonder how Roland's doing.
1: We could poison him. It's easy. Look,
0: I hope he's happy.
1: He's happy, all right, the jerk.
0: I hope Dixie's happy, too.
1: Who's Dixie?
0: Roman's wife.
1: Women. Let's burn down a schoolhouse. That's full of little children.
0: I detest kids, that little Yussel Silverman.
1: Well, let's burn down his schoolhouse. I'll show you.
0: I should say not.
1: Dixie.
0: No, I wouldn't give a lot of kids that kind of break burning down their schoolhouse. I think I'll write Roman a letter.
1: Let me show you how to put epizootic germs in it.
0: What's epizootic?
1: Some kind of disease horses get. I know how to give it to people. Come on, I'll put in a handful in a letter, and maybe his wife will get it, and she'll turn green and...
0: Heavens, no!
1: Oh, I wish I wouldn't say heavens. Makes me all icky.
0: I wouldn't want Dixie to get up a... whatever it is.
1: No?
0: No.
1: Why? You in love with Lumen's wife?
0: I was once.
1: Oh, you were.
0: Madly.
1: I see.
0: But she married Luman. I was heartbroken. I still am.
1: I see. Well, can you cross your little finger over the next one?
0: Oh, I guess so. Sure, see?
1: Both hands?
0: Sure. See?
1: Can you say, Opadeldoc?
0: Opadeldoc? Oh, I guess so. Opadeldoc, why?
1: Say it again.
0: Why?
1: 3 times, go on.
0: Oh, Opal Delta. Who's that?
1: Spell.
0: Spell what?
1: A spell to bring back a lost love, Meredith.
0: That's so. That's so!
1: You were in love with Lumen's wife.
0: Dixie?
1: Now, fix that Lumen.
0: What are you talking about?
1: Somebody at the door, Meredith.
0: Who's that?
2: Meredith. Oh, Meredith, darling.
0: That's Dixie's voice.
1: Sure.
0: What have you done to me?
1: I didn't do anything, Meredith. You said over Delta.
2: Meredith, are you in there?
1: Come in, Dixie.
2: Oh, Meredith, darling.
0: Hello, Dixie.
2: Oh, kiss me, Meredith.
0: Now, Dixie.
2: I love you so much, Meredith.
0: Now, wait a minute. I mean, Luman.
2: Oh, Luman. I've changed my mind, Meredith. It's you I love. Oh, my goodness, I sure do love you, Meredith.
1: See, Meredith?
2: Who's that little boy?
1: Lady, don't kid yourself. I know a little boy.
2: Well, you ought to be ashamed of yourself standing there looking on at a lover's meeting.
1: Now, I'm enjoying it, lady. Kiss him again.
0: Oh, no!
2: Now, you hark to me, Meredith Barleycorn. I've gone and left my husband for you, and I love you. So you just grin and bear it, you hear me? Kiss me now.
0: No, stop, Dixie.
2: Oh, Meredith, you and me, we're going to be so happy.
1: She's awful fat, Meredith.
2: And I just love you so much. But I don't like your apartment.
0: You don't?
2: Meredith, we're going to have to do something about it. Just the minute we get married.
0: Married?
2: Well, of course, Meredith, honey.
0: But what about Luman, my friend?
2: Oh, Father Luman, it's you I love. Now, Meredith, I want to know how much money you're making. I expect to be escorted in the style I've got accustomed to since Luman got his job in the movies. How much do you make?
1: He only makes $85 a week.
2: Well, I wish you'd go away, little boy. Meredith, is that all you make?
0: Yes, ma'am.
2: Well, that's something we'll have to take care of right away, sweetheart.
0: I wish you wouldn't call me sweetheart, Dixie.
2: Well, you are my sweetheart. I just love you to pieces.
0: Now, Dixie.
2: And another thing, Mary. You'll have to go out with me and buy some new clothes. That's sweet.
0: I like you, Dixie.
2: Well, I'm going to march you into a store and make you get the finest two-pantsuit $22 will buy.
0: $22?
2: I've never let Luman pay more than $22 for a suit in his life. And you've got to get some new tires, darling.
1: That's
2: plenty. Oh, goodness. I want you to look like a young lover.
3: Me?
2: Nothing's too good for the man I love.
1: Did you buy Lumen's ties, too, Dixie?
2: I certainly did. And what furthermore, I took one of his ties with me when I left. For you, darling. Oh, don't you just love those purple ducks on it? See?
0: My.
1: Well, I'll be a...
2: Oh, shut up, little boy. And such a lovely shade of green, too. And don't you just love the frame? 39 cents. And worth every penny of $1.19.
0: Gracious.
1: Fix my eyes.
2: Well, I just love it. Oh, kiss me again, Meredith. I sure do love you, sugar.
0: But what about Lumen, Dixie?
2: Oh, leave Lumen out of it. He can have his $1,000 a week out there in Hollywood, lolling around on beaches in the sun and eating every day at the Lorry's drive-in and throwing his money away in the shooting gallery.
0: Gosh.
2: And that's just what I say, honey bun. Now, you and me, you'll work your fingers to the bone for your little Dixie.
1: A little.
2: And Dixie will just make our little penthouse a real love nest for her, Mary. And every night when you come home, I'll cook liver and onions for you. And rhubarb pie twice a week.
0: See, I don't like liver and onions.
2: Oh, you'll learn to like it, Ned. I just adore
0: it. And I detest rhubarb pie.
2: Oh, I love it. With chocolate ice cream.
0: Where are you going, Podge?
1: I'm sick, Meredith.
2: And we'll sit home and play hearts every night and look at the television.
0: No.
2: Oh, yes, Meredith. Don't you want to please Dixie?
0: Dixie, I do not.
2: Why, Mary? Dixie loves you so much. Kiss Dixie.
0: No.
2: Meredith?
0: No, sir. This is what... This has gone far enough, Dixie. I'm not going to stand for it.
2: Oh, don't you love me, Sugar Pie?
0: I do not. You're much too fat, for goodness sake. And besides, you're Lumen's wife.
2: But I love you, Meredith.
0: Well, I don't care. You go back to Lumen.
2: I won't.
0: Well, you just better.
2: Now, Meredith. Oh.
0: What's the matter?
2: Oh, it's a bug. A great big green and yellow bug.
0: Where?
2: Oh,
0: where?
2: Oh, it's on the nose. Do something, Meredith.
0: Stand still, where? Dixie. Oh. Stand still.
2: Oh! Meredith Follicorn, you struck me.
0: Trying to kill a bug.
2: Nevertheless, you struck me. You are no joke.
0: Oh, I tell you, I just...
2: Oh, thank you to shut up.
0: Hey?
2: I thought I loved you, but now I know. I'll not have anything to do with the gentleman that strikes ladies on their noses.
0: Wait, Dixie, where are you going?
2: I'm going home to Lumen. He loves me.
0: Dixie, wait.
2: Don't you speak to me, you brute, you.
0: Oh, my goodness me. Doesn't that freeze you? Now, Dixie,
2: and you give me back Lumen's necktie, you monster!
1: Oh, man.
0: Dodge?
1: Yeah?
0: Where were you?
1: Me? I was the bug.
0: The what?
1: The green and yellow bug you were slapping at.
0: Oh. The bug?
1: Sure, I can change myself into things. See?
0: The bug.
1: I had to do something to get rid of her, so I turned myself into a bug.
0: Well, you nearly got squashed.
1: I jumped. Boy, you sure smacked her nose.
0: I think I've got enough of you, too, Budge.
1: That's what you think, boy.
0: You get out of here.
1: Meredith, I can't.
0: No, you better. I'm a desperate man.
1: You can't hurt me.
0: I can, too.
1: Look, if you make a pass at me, Meredith, I'll just change myself into an elephant or a chair or a horse or something.
0: How?
1: Look.
0: My goodness, an elephant.
1: See? Look, a teacup.
0: I'll smash it.
1: No, you don't. I'm still too fast for you, Meredith. Look, I came here because you called me to teach you evil.
0: You certainly made my life a misery.
1: I'll be reasonable, Meredith. If you'd let me teach you something, or if you weren't so dumb about doing things backwards, we could have a lot of fun together. Come on. I'll show you how to sink a battleship.
0: I don't want to. I want you to go away.
1: I can't go away. I'm going to be here forever. That's the rules.
0: I don't want you.
1: You called me.
0: Well, I didn't mean to.
1: But you did. Come on. Let the practice disappear.
0: I don't want to disappear.
1: Assassinate the mayor of Brooklyn?
0: Brooklyn hasn't got any mayor.
1: Set off all the atom bombs in the world. Oh, boy. That'd be terrific. Listen, you just put your fingers in your ears.
0: Will you stop?
1: It's just an idea, Meredith.
0: Don't you ever have any good ideas, Budge?
1: Well, I should say not. Say.
0: Sir?
1: Don't you ever have any bad ideas?
0: Getting rid of you.
1: No. That's a good thought, Meredith. Besides, it can't be done, I told you.
0: Please go away.
1: Let's change people into different things. Sure, Meredith. We could turn Lumen into a billiard table.
0: Lumen's got troubles enough.
1: You're telling me. Well, let's change Dixie into a pencil shop.
0: Or a necktie.
1: With orange cactus plants on it.
0: And a light yellow background with serif dots.
1: And rhinestones. Come on.
0: How do you do it?
1: You just stand on one foot and point and say what you want it to be.
0: Is that all?
1: Sure, it's easy.
0: Maybe she could change herself back.
1: Nah, once they change, they're stuck for good.
0: Good.
1: Huh?
0: Can I change you into something, Budge?
1: Me? No, of course not.
0: You can't change me, can you? Can you, Budge? I know all you can do is teach me how to do things, evil things.
1: You wouldn't change me into something, would you, pal?
0: You taught me how.
1: No, Meredith.
0: It sucked you in, didn't I?
1: I'll run away.
0: You can't. You told me you couldn't.
1: Please, Meredith.
0: For my own good, Budge.
1: Don't say good, Meredith.
0: Let me see. A butterfly.
1: No.
0: Yesterday's newspaper?
1: No, Meredith.
0: A box of cigars. A cloud.
1: I'll rain on you.
0: I got you at last, Budge. A little dog?
1: I'll bite you and give you hydrophobia.
0: A fountain pen?
1: I'll write poison pen letters about you.
0: I've got it.
1: What? What, Meredith? Oh, no, please, Meredith, please.
0: Oh, yes.
1: No,
0: get ready, Budge.
1: No, Meredith, please.
0: Budge,
1: no.
0: I command you to...
1: No, no, no, no.
0: Stand still. I command you to become a...

telephone. Hello. Who? Yes, Roman. Hello, Roman. What? Who? Oh, Bodge. Oh, yes, Bodge. Why, I turned him into something. Yes, I know. No, I don't know, Lumen. Sure, Lumen. Goodbye. Wouldn't that freeze you? I forgot what I turned him into. And he's still loose.

0: title of today's Quiet Please story is Dark Gray Magic. It was written and directed by Willis Cooper, and the man who spoke to you was Ernest Chappell. And Bodge was, I think, played by James Monks. Dixie was Miss Polly Cole. As usual, music for Quiet Please is by Albert Berman. Due sound credit today by Mr. William J. McClintock. 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
0: And so, until next week at the same time, I am quietly yours, Ernest Chappell. And now, a listening reminder. Right now, the whole world is talking about the possibility of the Berlin blockade being lifted. 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
1: Zero.

0: the secret police, backed by the Foreign Legion, have surrounded the headquarters of the Octopus in the city of Marrakesh. They were led there by Abu, a captured Octopus gangster, and the criminal, knowing this, has left a pygmy headhunter, Kiri, hidden in one room to silence Abu with a poison dart. As Speed, Clint, Carlos, and the others begin to search this room, Abu suddenly lurches forward and Carlos, glimpsing the dart protruding from his robe, shouts to his friends to fall flat on the floor. We find them prostrate now, excitedly trying to learn what has happened.
1: Carlos, what is it? What's wrong with Abu?
2: I cannot tell yet, Speed, until we have some semblance of order. But keep your head down. Stay as close to the floor as possible.
3: Yes, quiet. Quiet, everyone.
1: What has happened that I should not be on my face?
3: What about that poison dart, Carlos? Did it penetrate Abu's cloak? Take a look. You're nearest.
4: I am all right. My thick cloak protected me. But watch yourselves. Discover where the dart came from.
2: See, Abu is right. And do not forget to stay close to the floor. The dart struck Abu's cloak near his heart. That means the aim is hampered. I doubt if our enemy can reach us so long as we remain low.
1: Funny how sudden it happened. I was just going to go over there and search that chest over there.
3: A carved chest. Abu was facing that way.
5: You think it came from there, mon Dieu, Barlow? A man could not secrete himself in such a small space.
3: The Octopus has all manner of men in his band, Commandant. I'm going to work my way along the floor to that chest and see who or what is inside of it.
1: But you're taking an awful chance, Clint. Why don't you just fire at the chest? If anybody's inside, that'll sure bring them out.
3: And if there might happen to be high explosives in that chest, we'd all go out through the roof. No, Speed. Can't run a risk like that. You stay here with Carlos. I won't be long. Don't let him come after me, Carlos.
2: No, amigo.
1: Gosh, this is awful, waiting like this. If Clint's wrong about the dart coming from that chest, then another one might come at us from any place, any minute now.
2: Don't worry, Speed. If that was true, the darts would have come long before these. No, I think Clint is on the right track.
1: He generally is.
5: The bravery of the man. I've never seen anything like it. He approaches that chest of death as if he were going to observe a sunset.
2: And why not, Papa Ricard? This is no time to get excited.
4: Del Valier, what about this poison dart in my robe?
2: Do not disturb it until Clint has completed his move. We do not know how close it is to your skin, Abu. Perhaps your first move would puncture your skin. Then we could do nothing. The poison on these darts is deadly.
1: Clint's at the chest now. He's gone around to the side.
2: Is your gun ready? He lifts the lid.
1: What is it? A monkey?
2: It is an educated monkey, if that is so, for it speaks Swahili.
6: Come on out of there. I'll drop that blowpipe first.
1: Why, it's a little native boy. No?
2: Dios, it's a pygmy. That explains the poison dart.
4: May Allah protect us.
1: What's Abu afraid of now? The real danger's over. Clint has made him throw away his blowpipe.
4: Pygmies are the headhunters of Africa, boy.
1: Headhunters? No. Used to be, but not anymore.
4: You think not? Stay away from the interior, then. From the dim jungle trails and the fever swamps.
2: Si, Sabu. You are safe. Do not fill the air with idle chatter at a time when action is necessary.
4: It is well. But the breath of Allah protected me from the winged death. The Octopus left Kiri, the headhunter, here to avenge himself on me for leading you here.
6: All right. This fellow's harmless now. You can all get up.
1: Boy, my glad.
2: See, let us question these little one who was so unpleasant in the chest.
3: Henry Card, will you please see if your men have found anything in the other rooms yet?
5: Huh?
3: Time's precious.
5: Oh, may we, Barlow. I shall learn exactly what they have discovered.
1: Gosh, he's kind of mean looking, isn't he, Clint?
3: He's plenty mean. This little man is one of the toughest customers for his size that I've ever come across.
1: His chatter's just like a monkey.
3: See if he'll talk, Carlos.
2: I'll try some Swahili on him. Jingalako nani.
4: May I try? Perhaps he will talk to me.
3: Yes. Yes, Abu. Go ahead.
4: Jingalako nani. Harakisha. Yakar.
2: This little one is very talkative, no?
1: Can't get him to do anything but chatter. And I don't think you'll talk to Abu after trying to kill him.
2: Dios mio, that reminds me. The poison dart.
4: I have it here, wrapped in this cloth. I removed it while you were observing the pygmy.
3: You sure it didn't puncture your skin, Abu?
4: Quite sure. I would have been lifeless at your feet by now if it had, Barlow.
1: Gosh, I don't like that sort of fighting.
3: We'll see plenty of it in Africa, Speed. If the Octopus has many more such members in his band like this pygmy. We've done all we can here. Let's join Commandant Ricard and see if his legionnaires have found anything in the other room.
7: No,
3: there's no luck yet. Looks as if the octopus has escaped us again, Speed.
1: That doggone pygmy held us up for a little while. Maybe that gave him just enough time to escape, huh, Clint?
3: Perhaps.
5: Ah, there is one room we have not yet searched, Monsieur Barreau. One beneath the house, the wine cellar, to protect Sidi El Galafi's rare wines from the heat of Africa.
7: Cellar? Por Dios! What better place to look for an octopus? What are we waiting for?
3: How do we reach this cellar, Commandant?
5: Right this way. But first, how many men shall we take with us, huh?
3: None. I don't have much hope of finding anything in this lower room, sir. But if we do, I think we'll have the advantage.
5: Oui, monsieur.
1: Gosh, we catch up with the octopus, only to have him slip out of our hands.
3: Don't you worry, Speed. There'll be one day when he'll not be able to escape. I'm going to destroy that criminal if I have to die with him.
7: Ha, ha, ha. Clint is angry. I always know it when he talks of dying. But, amigo, leave it only in talk, no?
3: I'll do my best, Carlos. But it is maddening to have that criminal always just eluding capture.
1: He's the only criminal you've ever gone after that you haven't gotten, isn't he, Clint?
3: I've either gotten him or death did the job for me, Steve. But somehow the octopus has always managed to escape.
5: But you speak as if you had crossed swords with him before, Monsieur Barreau.
3: I have, Commandant.
5: C'est vrai?
3: Years ago, when I first started in the secret police. Oh. And then months, sometimes years, would pass before I'd hear of him again. Seems that we're playing some sort of a grim game, and death awaits the loser.
1: He never would have lasted this long if he didn't seem to know so much about the secret police, Commandant. Almost everything but our secret code.
3: That's another thing I can't understand about the octopus. No one knows his real identity. And sometimes I wonder if he wasn't a member of the secret police himself at one time. No other living man could know as much of our activities without being one of us.
1: Clint, nobody'd ever belong to the secret police and leave it to become a gangster like this octopus.
3: Oh, I know it sounds impossible, Speed. But I've seen so many impossible things happen that I'm beginning to wonder. All right, come along.
5: Follow me, s'il vous plaît.
2: But if that was true, that the octopus might have once been in the secret police, then he would know the secret code, would he not?
3: No, we changed our code 8 years ago, Carlos. The earlier one was too easily deciphered, and Chief Riley worked out the one in present use. It's impossible to decipher it unless you know the key.
1: I'll say so.
5: Ah, c'est la porte. Here is the door that leads to the cellar. Voilà.
3: Better keep your guns handy, boys. How's the light down there, Commandant?
5: I do not know. When Galafi used to bring me down here to show me his rare wines, we used candles.
3: And they'll have to depend on our flashlights, I guess.
7: Yeah, no, Clint, look. This place is well lighted, and if I am to judge by my nose, recently inhabited by camels.
1: Camels? In a cellar?
5: But that is impossible.
3: Maybe not. At any rate, it's deserted now. Quick, down those stairs. The cellar may be more than it appears.
5: What do you mean, Monsieur Barreau?
3: The cellar once contained camels. It's certain they didn't enter or leave here by these steps. There must be a hidden passage leading to the exterior of the house.
1: Gosh, and from the looks of things, they just left, Clint. Look, the chairs at that table over there are just turned over. Drawers in the table, half open, like somebody grabbed whatever was in them and left without bothering to shut them.
2: Clint, while we were searching the upper rooms, the octopus and his men were making their escape from these cellars.
3: I'm afraid you're right, Carlos. We'd only known about this room sooner.
5: But, mon Dieu, I had no idea that this cellar was anything but a cellar, monsieur. I never dreamed it might be a stable for, well, for camels. It never was like this before.
3: Of course, I understand, Commandant. We may not be too late as it is.
1: You mean we might catch up with whatever went out of here, Clint?
3: Perhaps. Look, there's the passage entrance in that corner.
5: Ah, mon Dieu. If I were not seeing it with my own eyes, I would not believe it. It is an engineering feat to create such a passage from this hour.
3: The octopus has plenty of good engineers at his disposal. Come on, let's get down that passage.
7: Aye, we'll need our flashlights now, eh?
3: Right. You wait here, Speed.
1: Okay, Clint.
3: Let's go then, Commandant.
5: Of course.
1: So long. I'll search the cellar while you're gone. Maybe I'll find something.
3: Good boy, Speed.
5: This nephew of yours, he is amazing, Monsieur Barreau. He looks like a boy and thinks like a man.
3: That's secret police training, Commandant. I hope we find some clues to where the octopus went.
7: With legionnaires completely surrounding this house, perhaps we shall find him still in the passage, Clint, unable to pass their lines.
3: No. If he left by this passage, he probably was out here before the legionnaires arrived. Anyhow, how do we know where this passage leads? The other end of it may come out on an altogether different street entirely. It probably does.
8: Dios mío. I never thought of that.
9: It's highly improbable that the octopus would have this important exit anywhere near the house.
10: Quick! Quick!
9: What was that?
8: What was what?
9: I thought I heard someone call. Stand still a moment.
5: Oh. No, I hear nothing, monsieur.
9: Wait a minute.
10: Quick! Come back! Quick!
9: It's Speed. Back there in the cellar. He's in trouble. We've got to get back to him, and quick!

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0: This is Arch Obler. Yes, this tonight is not a play of horror. There is no terror in it. Only wonder. For the day of which we speak was a strange, wonderful day.
1: Express to the observation roof. Going up.
2: In here,
3: yes.
1: Face front, please.
2: Eve?
3: Hmm?
2: Forget all about what's happening outside, newspapers and things. Don't let it spoil this.
3: Nothing can spoil being with you, Michael.
2: Sweet.
3: You can't hardly feel the elevator moving. It is moving, Michael.
2: Oh, sure, look at the lights. 25th floor already.
3: Doesn't seem possible. Oh, my ears.
2: Yeah, mine too.
3: Because we're going so fast?
2: No, it's something about air pressure. You know, like getting on top of a mountain. Gee, look at those lights. We're at the 50th floor. At least they say so.
3: Oh, it's so scary. Wonderful.
2: Just think, 102 floors up in the air.
1: Not on this elevator, mister.
2: Huh?
1: You'll have to change to the 80th, then at the 86th again.
2: Oh, thanks. Look, the 70th floor already.
1: Of course, this is one of the longest elevator shafts in the world.
2: Yeah, I should think it is.
3: I bet they're fooling us.
2: Yeah.
1: I heard there's an extra paper out that the war is going
2: to... Please.
1: Huh?
2: If you don't mind, we don't want to talk about those things.
1: Oh, yeah. I don't blame you. Well, far as we go.
2: Where do we...
1: Next elevator, right over there, sir.
2: Thanks. Better hold on to my arm, Eve.
3: Yes. Why does everyone have to talk about the war all the time, Michael?
2: It's just the way it is, I guess.
4: Come on up.
2: Come ahead, Eve.
4: Watch your step, please.
2: Wonder how much you can see up there.
3: Oh, New York, the guidebook says.
4: Far as we go.
2: You mean this is where we...
4: 86th floor, mister. Take the elevator right over there for the observation room.
2: Oh, thanks. Come on, Eve.
3: Oh, but Michael, we no sooner got in than we got out.
2: 6 floors higher. At least he says so. I guess this is the place where we get there.
1: Going up.
2: Come on, Eve. We'll never get closer to heaven.
1: Observation roof, next stop. 102nd floor.
2: And I used to think that I was getting up high when I climbed the apple tree.
1: Observation roof, 102nd floor.
2: Gosh, Express is right. All right, Eve, this is it.
3: Will the wind blow? Will it be all... Oh, Michael, it's all glassed in.
2: Yeah.
3: Oh, Michael, how wonderful.
2: Gosh.
3: Michael, come over here.
2: Huh?
3: Look, the ocean out there.
2: I can see the Statue of Liberty.
3: Oh, it's wonderful.
2: And you didn't want to come up here.
3: It's like the world right under it.
2: Not scared a bit, are you?
3: Why should I be? It's just wonderful. Oh, look over here.
2: Hey, will you quit running around here like a doodle bug?
3: What's the bridge is over the river. Which one is that?
2: Oh, I don't know. Brooklyn or something.
3: Oh, so many buildings. I had no idea New York was so spread out. So many buildings. So wonderful.
2: Yeah, from up here.
3: What did you say, Michael?
2: I said it's all wonderful from up here. But get down there and... Well, I bet it's like one of those Hollywood, you know, glamour stars when she gets up in the morning.
3: Michael, what do you know about things like that?
2: Well, I know you're super colossal or something when you wake up.
3: Oh.
2: You are. Your eyelashes sort of flutter, and then you stretch out just like a little pup dog.
3: Like a pup dog? Michael, is that romantic?
2: Oh, I don't know the words. I just know that I'm gladder every minute that you married me.
3: You married me?
2: Now, don't argue with your husband.
3: Husband?
2: Eve, lips are so soft.
3: Yours aren't.
2: Glad no one else is up here.
3: All right, Michael, $2.20 to make love to me or to see the sight?
2: I married a beautiful cash register.
3: Mr. Smith, will you let go of me? You're going to see me for 99 years, and maybe this is the last time we'll ever be able to get away from the farm and see New York this way, and we are... Michael.
2: Huh?
3: Look over there.
2: Hey, how do you like that? Clouds.
3: Where did they come from?
2: Well, the usual place clouds come from, I suppose.
3: But so quickly.
2: Well, we're up plenty high.
3: Look at them. They're coming right at us.
2: It's a strong wind, I guess.
3: Oh, Michael, this is so exciting. Up in the clouds.
2: Made to order for you and me. Uh-oh, rain.
3: Well, there goes the rest of our day.
2: Mm, sure a good thing they got this place glassed in.
3: Oh.
2: Eve, it's only lightning.
3: Oh, no.
2: Well, you've been in thunderstorms before.
3: Michael.
2: Eve, what is it?
3: The clouds. They're fighting.
2: Huh?
3: Look at them. Fighting each other.
2: Well, is that any reason to be afraid? Gosh, thunderclouds always sort of boil around.
3: Like armies. pricing.
2: Eve, what kind of talk is that?
3: Armies fighting.
2: Why do you keep saying that?
3: I can't help it. I keep thinking...
2: Well, don't think. Remember, we said our honeymoon. We wouldn't think about anything but us.
3: But this is us. How can I be happy when all over the world...
2: All right. I will talk about it. I'll talk about it once and for all, and then you and I won't have to talk about it anymore. Gosh, I don't know anything about those things the newspapers are always talking about. Maybe I'm not so smart as the people who live in this town and all the other big towns when it comes to dodging taxicabs and throwing wisecracks. But I know this. I don't want to own everything I can get my hands on. And I know that it isn't right for some people to have too much and some people to have too little. And I know that when I go to fight, I will fight. And it'll be for what I know is right, for the kind of world where all the little people have a chance, no matter what they look like or what their name is or what their blood is. Because I know that no matter what any little dictator says, people all over the world are just like you and me. All they want and all I want is happy work and someone they care about to work for and a little time left over in which just to enjoy being alive.
3: I love you, Michael.
2: Let's go down.
3: No, Just a minute more. Storm's breaking.
2: Yeah, I guess it is. First time in my life I ever talk like that.
3: You're very good, Michael.
2: I'm not bright, but good.
3: Michael, look.
2: Look at what?
3: You just can't see anything down there.
2: Yeah, air's full of mist, that's why.
3: See things, and yet you don't see them.
2: Let's go, huh?
3: All right.
2: Hold on to my arm. If it's still raining when we get down, we'll take a taxi back to the hotel.
3: All right.
2: I guess this is the button I pressed to get the elevator up here. Well, that ought to bring them up. Gosh, thunderstorms and everything. It's been some experience, hasn't it?
3: Yes.
2: Yeah, I sure jumped out of my skin when you screamed. I mean, when you saw those thunderclouds.
3: I didn't scream, Michael.
2: Well, you certainly did, kind of. I sure don't know much about women, I guess. I mean, you were afraid of the clouds, and then you weren't afraid of the thunder and lightning.
3: Clouds were horrible.
2: Oh. Hey, what's the matter with that elevator?
3: Well, ring again.
2: Well, that's all I've been doing.
3: Something must be wrong with it. The button.
2: Yeah, no answer. That's plain enough.
3: Well, don't be so impatient.
2: Well, we certainly can't walk down.
3: They'll come up for us.
2: Gosh, my thumb's getting sore punching this thing. Something sure is out of order.
3: Maybe we had better walk down.
2: 102 floors?
3: No. No, I mean just to the next landing where we can get the next elevator. See, a stairway.
2: Oh. Okay, I guess there's nothing else to do about it. Come on.
3: Don't walk so fast, dear.
2: Oh, what a life.
3: Oh, it isn't so bad walking downstairs.
2: You're swell. Here, take my arm. Down we go, Mrs. Smith. You know, elevators are all right, but me, I'll take the good old-fashioned horse.
3: Crazy.
2: Step 150, 51, 52,
3: 53. Michael, look. That door says 86.
2: Hallelujah, we're here. Sure, a heavy door. All right, Eve, go through.
3: Yes.
2: There. Now we'll find out what was the matter. Elevators. Oh, there we are.
3: Doors are open.
2: Yeah. Gosh, where are the elevator men?
3: Maybe we just better wait.
2: Wait? I want to ride. Where are they?
3: Nobody in the hall.
2: Hey!
3: Michael, don't.
2: Well, I've got to get someone to run the contraptions. Hey, elevator man!
3: No, they won't like it.
2: Oh, gosh, I don't like being stuck up here. Hey, is there someone here to run these elevators?
3: No one.
2: Now what'll we do?
3: Well, the last elevator stopped at the 80th floor, didn't it?
2: You mean walk again?
3: I guess we'll have to.
2: Yeah. And what could have happened to them? Hey, isn't there anyone here? Hey, we want to get downstairs. Hey!
3: It's no use, dear.
2: Well, there's got to be somebody on this floor.
3: Well, don't get so excited, Michael.
2: Oh, gosh, there's 80 floors between us and the street. We can't walk all that way.
3: We'll have to.
2: Telephone.
3: Huh?
2: Yeah, telephone. That's it. I'll call the operator and tell her what's happened. Come on.
3: Michael, wait for me. Michael, you can't go in there.
2: Come on.
3: A private office.
2: Oh, sure, but they won't mind if I... Say, can you beat that?
3: No one here.
2: Gone off with the elevator, man, I'll bet you. Well, at least they left the telephone. Hope I can dial this thing right. Here it says operating.
3: Michael, they won't like it at all if they come back in here and find we walked right in without a...
2: Gosh.
3: What's the matter?
2: The telephone. Here, listen.
3: Sound sort of dead.
2: Yeah, I'll say. Here, give it to me. I gotta get somebody. Hey, listen, operator. How about answering? Operator.
3: No use, Michael.
2: Yeah. Oh, is this a mess?
3: Have to walk down, I guess.
2: Where is everyone in this building? Gosh, you...
3: Michael, maybe there's been a fire.
2: Fire? Yeah, maybe...
3: Michael, quick, let's get to the showway and get out of here. Quick, Michael. How far have we gone?
2: Oh, 5 or 6 floors, I guess. Hold tight to my arm. We have to walk.
3: The whole building can't be empty, Michael.
2: I tried every office on that floor, I tell you. There was no one. No one. Oh, gosh, this is the scariest thing I've ever seen.
3: It can't be a fire, Michael.
2: No. No smoke or anything.
3: But where is everyone? Michael, where?
2: I don't know.

0: Hurry away.
1: Out of here, in the street. Don't you want to know what's happened?
0: Well, yeah, sure. Oh, that door says to the street. Let's go.
1: Here, wait for me, Michael.
0: Sure glad to get out of this place. Come on, out we go.
1: Yes. Michael.
0: Gosh.
1: Oh, Michael.
0: It's all right, dear. It's all right.
1: Michael, what's happened?
0: Not a person in the streets.
1: There were so many.
0: Yeah.
1: Michael. Michael, listen.
0: I don't hear anything.
1: Listen.
0: The wind.
1: Yes, that's it. That's it, only the wind. Michael, don't you remember? Ever since we got to New York, all day yesterday, all night, all morning, the noise, Michael. Don't you remember the noise?
0: Yes, sir.
1: And now nothing but the wind. What's happened? Why is it so quiet now? Where are the people? Michael, tell me.

0: Do you want to rest?
1: No. Just keep walking.
0: All right.
1: If we'd only meet one. Michael, if we'd only meet one person.
2: Eve, stop it. Of course we'll meet someone. We've got to. There's millions of people in this town. Millions, I tell you.
1: Not a living thing. Horse, dog.
2: There's an explanation, I tell you. There's an explanation for everything. Everyone's gone somewhere. That's all. Gone somewhere.
1: Where have they gone, Michael?
2: Careful, automobile.
1: Standing still, like all the rest.
2: Crazy people leave their cars standing right in the middle of the street. But they'll come back. They got to. Millions of people, I tell you. People, where are you? People. Hey, somebody, come out, blast you. Come out, people.
1: No.
2: People, can't you hear me?
1: No, please, Michael, stop. You're frightened.
2: People, where are you?
1: Empty streets. Stop yelling at
2: them,
1: Michael.
2: People, where
1: Michael,
2: are you?
1: Stop.
2: People.
1: Oh.
2: Oh, Eve.
1: Hold me.
2: What's happened to us? What? No. No, I gotta stop asking questions. I gotta keep going. I gotta find someone. They'll tell us. They'll... Eve. What? Tremble. What is it, Eve?
1: Michael. I just thought...
2: Thought what?
1: All these empty streets. Michael, listen to me. What if there is no one else?
2: Huh?
1: What if you and I are the only ones left? Michael?
2: Yes?
1: I can't walk another step.
2: All right, we'll rest.
1: Where?
2: Anywhere. It doesn't matter much, does it? All New York's ours. You ought to know that by now.
1: No, don't.
2: Look, you know where we are?
1: No.
2: Broadway, Times Square. Well, I give you Times Square. It's all yours, wedding present. Yeah, yours. Shops and big signs and all the taxi cabs and buses and cars standing around. Mm-hmm. Yours, Eve. Yours to have or to lose or burn up.
1: Michael,
2: or...
1: please.
2: I'm sorry, honey. Guess I'm a little goofy. Let's keep going, huh?
1: All right. Tired?
3: Yeah.
1: It's going to get dark soon.
3: Yeah.
1: Will there be light?
2: Nope.
1: How do you know?
2: I'd find the light switches all along the way.
1: I won't be afraid in the dark.
2: Well, I guess that's one advantage we've got coming from the country.
1: There'll be people there, won't there?
2: I don't think so.
1: Why do you say that?
2: Well, when we went to that store before, there were radio sets, battery ones. I tried them when you weren't looking. There was nothing on the air.
1: What does that mean?
2: It means what you said before. Maybe it's true.
1: We're the only...
2: Yeah.
1: Somehow I'm not as frightened as I was.
2: Me neither. My head... I'm just all mixed up, that's all. They left the doors open and the automobiles right in the middle of the street. And everything's just as if they stopped right in the middle of what they were doing. But why? Why? That word's got me...

0: busy chasing around in my head.
1: Michael.
0: Millions of people. Where have they disappeared to? If we only had some idea, any idea.
1: Michael.
0: What's the matter? Why are you...
1: That newspaper. Right at your feet.
0: Huh?
1: Pick it up. The headline.
0: War, fury rages. Armies march in Europe. Well?
1: The headline.
0: Well, what of it? The same one as this morning.
1: Couldn't that be the answer?
0: Answer to what? What are you talking about?
1: Why, they disappeared.
0: Eve, get hold of yourself. What's a war thousands of miles away got to do with this?
1: Maybe it's the same over there.
0: People gone?
1: Yes.
0: Let's keep going. No, the curb. Let's sit here.
1: All right.
0: Now, you got to tell me what you started to say.
1: Don't laugh at me when I say it, Michael.
0: Just tell me.
1: Maybe God got tired of it.
0: What?
1: He's been so patient, waiting all these years for people to learn how to live on the earth. So today, well, he just got tired and took everybody away.
0: Eve.
1: Michael, don't look at me like that. Is what I said any more crazy than what's happened? Look, this street should be like daylight with electric signs. There should be so many people around us and automobiles coming and going and streetcars and a whole city living. But there's nothing.

0: Michael, who else could have taken them away? Why can't it be true? He got so tired of the horrible mess they were making of things that he took them away. Yes, that's it. He took...
1: No, but stop it. No, it's crazy talk. I won't listen.
0: Crazy because we don't understand.
1: It's impossible, I tell you.
0: Why is it impossible? Michael, I don't know very much, but I know this. I've been thinking about it all the time we've been walking. Call the way people got here on Earth any name you want. But no matter how you say it, when you really think about it, it's all a miracle. Things joining in the empty air and growing, burning and cooling. The animals growing out of things that couldn't move. The animals changing for millions of years until there were men. I tell you, it's all crazy and impossible, and yet someone made it happen. So why not this? Yes, if he made men, why couldn't he get tired of the way they were doing things and destroy them?
1: I can't believe it's you talking.
0: Michael, I think I'm saying the truth. Someone made mankind, and that someone just destroyed them.
1: Then what are we doing here? We're flesh and blood like the rest.
0: Maybe he just forgot us. Or maybe...
1: What?
0: Oh, it doesn't matter.
1: Tell me.
0: Maybe you and I...
1: Well?
0: Maybe he wanted just a couple of people to start over with.
1: You say crazy things, and then you say crazier ones.
0: Well, what if it's true, Michael? Think, what if it's true? The things you set up on the roof during the storm, those good things. Maybe he heard them and liked them.
1: Getting so dark.
0: Maybe he heard them and liked them.
1: I'm awfully tired. Let's find a place to sleep.
0: All right.
1: I'll help you.
0: Where will we go?
1: Any place. We can go any place now.
0: Yes. Let's hurry. It'll be terrible on the streets when it's very dark.
1: Yes.
0: No, wait, Michael.
1: Huh?
0: Why should we hurry and be afraid? Who can harm us now?
1: You're right. All the harm is out of the city now.
0: Michael, you don't quite believe all the things I said before. But tomorrow, when the sun is shining again, and we really know that this happened and isn't kind of a dream, you'll believe then, won't you, Michael?
1: Maybe.
0: You're thinking something. Tell me what.
1: Well, if what you think did happen, maybe he left a few more people like us at different places on the Earth. I mean, plain ordinary people to join together and make a new world. We'll have to help run things.
0: Michael, yes.
1: But Eve, we don't know anything about running a world, you and I. We're just you and me. How can we do better than they did? The millions of them.
0: Maybe by remembering something they sort of forgot.
1: What?
0: It's just to do unto others as they should do unto you.
2: Ladies and gentlemen, this is Linda Darnell. I speak to you now while your hearts and minds are full of tonight's play, because what I'm about to say to you is close to what you've been hearing. The victories a few days ago sang in the headlines, but today's headlines speak in a deeper voice of reality, a voice which says,
3: more of our men must die before this war is won.
2: If that realistic thought is unpleasant, you and I can do something about it. We can give our men all of the finest war equipment possible, when they need it, at the time they need it. And the time has come now because the attack is now. It's hard to conceive, isn't it, of any decent human being wanting to make profits out of this war. So, if there's extra money in your pay envelope, spend it in the only manner that will enable you to face the future with a clear conscience. Put those dollars into war bonds. Back the attack now with your dollars. And when that final victory does come, a part of it will be yours.
3: Thank you, Linda Darnell. Ladies and gentlemen, the makers of ironized yeast were happy to devote their entire commercial time on tonight's program to the third War Loan Drive in cooperation with the drug, cosmetic, and allied industries. Mr. Obler?
4: Well, first, a word of thanks to Linda Darnell and, of course, to Mercedes McCambridge and Byron Kane for tonight's beautiful performances.

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2: 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After I've been working...
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1: Polo mints.
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0: Out of the past, phantoms of a world gone by, speak again the immortal tale, The Ghost's Touch.
1: Is it true that when you are very close to death, the dead are really able to reach out to protect you? I don't know, but Ralph Zandt and I had been married only a few months when he died. We had been so completely and deeply in love that the memory of the happiness we had found is a thing which will always dominate my life. Well, John Stevens, one of Ralph's best friends, had invited me to spend some time with him on the coast where he had a large house. It was in the town where I had first met Ralph. Mrs. Stewart, my housekeeper and companion, went with me. And Paul Weston, another of Ralph's closest friends, was also there. But he lived in his own house nearby. I had been enjoying my stay there immensely. John had not been with us much, but Mrs. Stewart and I enjoyed the park and the beach. John had been particularly careful about my food, a fact which greatly pleased me. One morning, Mrs. Stewart and I had just returned from the beach. We were standing in the great front hall of the house when she brought up something I know had been on both our minds ever since we'd arrived.
2: My, it's quiet in this big old house.
1: Hasn't it been quiet, Mrs. Stewart? You know, I can remember when this was one of the liveliest houses in St. Anne's. And John was one of the jolliest men alive.
2: Sort of gives me the willies, Mrs. Zandt. Something kind of brooding here. No one ever around this part of the house. The servants are all way off in the back there.
1: Does that seem strange to you? You know, I thought that maybe I was just disappointed, comparing it with the way I remembered it when Ralph and I were here together.
2: Oh, no, ma'am. There's something funny here. You mark my words. I didn't want to say nothing, hoping not to worry you. But Mr. John has acted so strange, too.
1: He's a lot more thoughtful than he ever was before.
2: And then, there's that funny smell.
1: Yes, I've smelled that, too. But I thought it was just my imagination.
2: And the strange way Mr. John looks at you after breakfast, when he gets up so solemn-like and goes up into that room at the head of the stairs. He never comes out again till dinner. What's in that room anyway, Mrs. Zandt?
1: Well, I don't know. It's a study of some sort, I guess, where John's doing some work.
2: You know, yesterday I got hunting for that smell, and I traced it right to that door. I sniffed all around there and tried to decide what it was. I heard something in there, too.
1: What?
2: Mr. John was in there. I could hear him muttering to himself. No words, mind you, just muttering. And every once in a while it sounded as though he was stirring something in the glass. Finally, guess what he said.
1: Oh, Mrs. Stewart, I think you've been imagining things. We're letting ourselves get nervous over something that's probably nothing at all.
2: Well, he said, at last, now I'm certain this'll work. And just then he came toward the door, so I ran back to my room and shut the door.
1: Well, I don't think he'd mind if we went and paid him a visit. Then we can see what he's doing. I wonder if he's up there now.
2: Oh, my goodness, that startled me.
1: He's just the front door.
2: Why, it's Mr. Paul. I can see him through the glass in the door. I'll just let him in. It takes these servants here so long to get from way back where they are.
3: Oh, hello, Mrs. Stewart. Is Mrs. Zandt here?
1: Hello, Paul. Come on in.
3: Oh, why, Dorothy. What are you standing there like that for? You look worried, and as though you're just about to do something about it.
1: Well, Paul, as a matter of fact, we were just going up to pay John a visit in his study. There at the head of the stairs.
3: Study? Why, Dorothy, didn't he tell you what that is?
1: No.
3: That's a laboratory, and he's forbidden everyone to come in there, practically on pain of death.
1: Well, he hasn't forbidden me, and I'm going to find out what goes on in there. I think that was a little mean of him.
2: Oh, Mrs. Sand, do you think he'd better?
1: Certainly I do, and I'm going up now.
3: Well, I might as well get hung for a sheep as a lamb. I'll come along, too. Come on, Mrs. Stewart.
1: Well, you aren't frightened, are you, Mrs. Stewart?
2: There's no telling what we may find.
3: Well, it can't be too awful. John's no demon, anyway.
1: No answer. Maybe he's gone out. I'm going to look and see.
2: Be careful, Mrs. Zandt.
4: Get out. I told you.
1: Oh,
4: Dorothy, come in. I didn't realize it was you.
1: Well, we're all here, John. We came up to pay you a little visit.
4: Fine, fine. Come on in, but shut the door. When did you arrive?
3: Just came in. Dorothy said she wanted to come up here. I told her we'd all been forbidden, but she insisted, so my curiosity got the better of me, too.
4: Well, that's fine. I'm really glad you did. This is a good day for me.
1: This is really magnificent.
4: Yes, Dorothy. What do you think of my private domain?
1: Well, it's big enough, I'll say that for it. It's a little frightening.
2: Yeah, don't smell so good to me either.
4: Mrs. Stewart doesn't understand experiments the way we do, does she, Dorothy?
2: No, I don't, Mr. John. After seeing Mrs. Zant fooling with them dangerous chemicals, I don't know as I want to either.
3: What's that, Dorothy? You?
1: Why, yes, Paul, I've been doing some experiments. Just for fun, mostly, but it does take up my time since I'm alone so much. That's why I think it was so unfair of John not to tell me he had such a wonderful laboratory here.
4: Well, Dorothy, I've been saving that for later, until this experiment is well underway. I've been hoping we might work together very soon.
1: John, what are those tables over there? They look like...
4: They're dissecting tables? Yes, that's what they are.
1: Well, of course, if you're going in for anatomy on the side, I'm afraid you'll leave me way behind.
4: Why, no, my dear, quite the contrary. I had hoped you'd follow right along. I'm sure you will with this new experiment.
1: Well, you've got to tell us now what this experiment is. You've certainly got our curiosity aroused.
4: Now, I'll tell you, of course. I have finally developed a new formula. This is the chemical part, which will eventually make a subject absolutely impervious to pain. That is, I will be able to operate without the use of anesthetics. Perform any sort of operation I wish.
3: How does it work?
4: I feed small doses of a certain formula, a very dangerous one, by the way, to the patient's in his food. Dangerous because while he's taking them, the patient occasionally falls into semi-conscious states in which he is very close to death. Then, when a certain stage is reached, there is one more dose which the patient must drink straight without any other food. Then the subject becomes unconscious of any pain whatever.
3: But what's the purpose of that? Surely the development of anesthetics.
4: But this, you see, leaves the scientist free to operate on conscious living animals without the stopping of some functions brought on by anesthetics. And this never wears off.
1: Have you ever tried it?
4: Several times, my dear, and with success. I am just waiting now to try my greatest experiment of the lot. To use my formula on the most complicated of living organisms, the human.
3: But, John, you're not going to go on with this, are you?
4: Well, certainly. Why should I stop now? Especially when I'm so near the final experiment.
1: Do you mind, John, if Mrs. Stewart and I go down to the beach? I'm afraid the air in here has made me a little dizzy.
3: That's a good idea, Dorothy. We'll come right along to walk with you.
4: By all means, go ahead. Do get plenty of fresh air, my dear. I hope you'll see more of the laboratory later. Much more.
1: I wondered then what it was in John's look that startled me. Or was it something in his voice? A chill of apprehension made me turn and hurry ahead of Mrs. Stewart out into the cool seashore air. I was sure that John was telling me something, saying something to me alone, and I was afraid even then to let myself believe what I thought it was. Mrs. Stewart and I walked through the little park that lay between the house and the beach. It was a place of many wonderful memories to me, the place where Ralph had first kissed me. We passed the tree where Ralph and I had stood that day, and Mrs. Stewart, bless her, knew what I felt as we came to the spot. She looked at me.
5: These memories aren't going to spoil your visit now, are they, Mrs. Zant? You know, there's a lot of things a person has to live with all her life.
1: Oh, no, Mrs. Stewart. My memories of him wouldn't spoil anything. They're too beautiful.
5: Well, I just thought from the way you were looking over at that tree, the one...
1: You know, I'm going over and touch that tree. Just for luck. I feel as though I need some luck right now.
2: Mrs. Zant! What's wrong? What are you looking like that for? As though you'd seen a ghost.
1: Oh, Mrs. Stewart, I... Where are you?
2: Mrs. Zant, can't you see me here? Well, you're looking at me as though you've gone blind. Mrs. Zant!
1: No, I'm not blind. I can see everything. The tree, the grass, the whole park. But you've gone. I can't hear you anymore. I can't see you! Mrs. Stewart! Mrs. Stewart!
6: You remembered, didn't you, Dorothy? You're not afraid.
1: Oh, Ralph. You're here.
7: seems as though I can feel your hand on mine. But I can't see you.
6: I'm right here beside you, darling. Always beside you.
7: You've been gone so long, Ralph.
6: I'm always beside you.
7: But I haven't seen you. I haven't been with you before.
6: Dorothy. Dorothy, darling. It can't be for long this time either. They're coming soon. They're on their way now.
7: Who, my dearest?
6: All of them. Don't forget the others. They'll be here. Don't forget the others.
7: Why can't I see you, Ralph, when I want to so much? I can still feel you. It seems as though you have your arm around me. Oh, Ralph.
6: Oh, Ralph. I'm here, though. Right here with you, my darling.
7: Why didn't you let me know before that we were so near to each other?
6: Because you had to come a long way to me first. And now it's time for you to know it, certainly. You already know why.
7: Are you here to protect me? You are. You are, I know it. But from what, Ralph? From what?
3: Dorothy!
7: Mrs. Sayers! Oh, thank heavens, Mrs. Sayers! You are, aren't you, Ralph? You will protect me. I'll come back to see you here, Ralph. I'll come back. Ralph! Where are you? Why don't you answer? Oh, Ralph, where are you?
3: Dorothy, it's all right. Dorothy, can't you hear me? Can't you see me?
7: Oh, Paul. Paul, it's you.
3: Yes, Dorothy. Do you feel all right?
7: Oh,
3: Mrs. Stewart.
2: Oh, Mrs. Sand. I ran and found Mr. Paul as fast as I could. You stood there looking straight at me and you wouldn't answer me. You didn't even see me when I put my hand up in front of your face.
7: Oh,
2: you gave me an awful fright.
3: Mrs. Stewart came running for us. She said you seemed to have gone into a trance.
8: I came as soon as I could. She's all right now, isn't she?
3: Yes, now she is. But it certainly is strange.
8: Not strange at all. In fact, rather to be expected.
2: Why, Mr. John, Mrs. Zant hasn't ever had anything like that before. You didn't even see how she was. Mr. Paul here can tell you.
3: Why expected, John?
8: Oh, perhaps the air in the laboratory upset her. Perhaps something she ate. Who knows?

0: The shock of Ralph's passing away hasn't really left her yet, has it, my dear?
1: I think we're imagining things.
0: I'm afraid that perhaps the food my cook has been serving has been a bit rich these past few days. I spoke to her about it this morning.
2: You all right now, Mrs. Zandt?
3: Oh, quite all right, thank you. I think we'd better go down to the beach.
1: I'll come along with you, Dorothy.
0: If you'll excuse me, I must get back to the laboratory. My dog has been acting rather strangely in the last few minutes. Something very interesting may develop. Will you excuse me?
3: Certainly, John. We'll be back shortly.
0: Don't hurry. Dinner won't be ready for a while, and that's all you need to be back for. I'll see you later.
1: Dorothy, I don't like this at all.
3: Are you afraid of something, Paul?
4: Mr. Paul needs this funny spell you just had, and I agree with him.
3: It was very strange, but it was very wonderful.
1: Tell me, Dorothy, you know something about chemistry. Would it be possible for John actually to do what he says he has done?
3: Well, there are a great many strange things that can be done with chemistry, Paul. And I believe, yes, that a mind bent on such an insane purpose could probably develop such a combination.
1: But wouldn't it be very dangerous?
3: You're thinking of that spell I just had in connection with it, aren't you?
1: Well, he did say some strange things there in the laboratory.
3: And you may be very right, too, Paul, in suspecting him. I may already have been...
1: Dorothy!
4: Oh, Mrs. Sand, no! Please, let's go home today.
1: But, Dorothy, if you think...
3: No, Paul. Something happened when I was standing under that tree. I talked to Ralph.
1: But, Dorothy...
3: And I promised to go back to talk to him again tomorrow. You see, I have to stay here now. Because I must talk to him again.
1: It isn't possible.
3: I may be in great danger, Paul. Even this minute, here with you on this sunny beach, I may be very near to death. But I want to see whether what I believe is true. Because perhaps I am so close to death that the spirit of the man who loves me can reach across the narrow space that divides us and protect me. If that is so, I will have discovered more than 1,000 insane experiments can prove. You see, I have to stay now.
1: But Dorothy, hasn't he protected you already? Hasn't he warned you?
3: No, Paul. He's waiting for something. Something else. I think I know what.
1: Didn't he say?
3: No, but there will be more. He told me to come back. He wouldn't have done that if there weren't more, would he?
0: Shall I have the main dish brought in? Are you both ready? I think you'll find the dinner very good tonight. Since I spoke to the cook this morning, she... Oh, here it is now.
1: Are you sure you feel well enough to eat, Dorothy?
3: Yes, thank you, Paul. I feel very well now.
0: The afternoon must... Oh, Rogers, I believe you've mixed the plates. That one is for Mrs. Zandt.
1: That's all right, John. I don't believe I'll have much dinner anyway. I'm not very hungry. Give Dorothy mine.
0: But I insist. Dorothy's is really quite special.
3: I... Listen. Oh, listen.
0: Is something wrong, my dear?
3: Oh, No, it was nothing.
1: But, John, does it really matter that much?
3: Perhaps. John has had something special prepared for me, Paul. That's very nice of him, and it will be quite all right.
0: Thank you, Dorothy. We scientists seem to understand each other, don't we?
1: Dorothy.
3: It's all right, Paul.
0: At this dinner and going to bed early tonight, we'll fix Dorothy up splendidly, Paul. Wait and see.
3: Suddenly, I had felt Ralph close to me again. He gave me a new confidence, a knowledge that whatever happened now, I was protected. I tasted nothing strange about the food, but I hadn't noticed anything in the meals before either. Ralph was waiting, I was sure now, until John became bold enough to spell his own destruction. The next afternoon, nothing could have kept me in the house. John had been in the laboratory all morning. And when I looked in, I noticed with a shudder that one of the operating tables was covered with clean white sheets. I went quickly out to the tree where I had been with Ralph the day before. It seemed a long time before I again felt that strange, numb feeling, as though my life had almost left my body. But...
5: Dorothy, my darling, you are here, under our tree.
3: How could I help coming, Ralph, when you promised that we'd be together again today?
5: I didn't promise, my dear. I couldn't promise that much. But remember, my darling, I am always near you.
6: Ralph, where are you? You aren't here anymore. What was that? A
2: grass is all beginning to burn and turn brown. Our tree is withering. Ralph! What was that? That great black mass coming toward me. John, where did you come from? I can only see your face staring at me out of that awful darkness.
6: It's all right, isn't it, Dorothy? You're going to be all right.
2: Oh.
6: You said so last night. You know it's true, don't you?
2: What's true? I don't know anything now. Where's Ralph? Oh, John, why are you fighting me this way? Ralph! Ralph!
6: You're going to be all right now, aren't you, Dorothy? All right now.
0: You're all right now, aren't you, Dorothy?
4: Oh, it's one of those spells again, Mrs. Zandt. I'm frightened.
0: Mrs. Stewart and I came out to walk with you, Dorothy. We found you here again, just standing here, not seeing anything.
4: I'm going to call Mr. Paul. I don't like this. It frightens me. Mr. Paul, I don't know what to do.
0: Shall we go back to the house, Dorothy? You'll feel better in a minute.
3: No, John. Let's just wait here a minute. Mrs. Stewart will be back with Paul.
0: But everything is ready at the house. I have some work waiting.
3: But, John, I... That darkness all around you. I can't see anything but your face again.
6: You will follow me back to the house, won't you, Dorothy? That's it. Of course you will.
3: Yes, John. Of course. I'll come with you. Everything here is brown and burnt. Park has grown so withered. It's horrible here now.
6: Come on, Dorothy. We'll go slowly. Come along with me. One step. One step. That's it. Come along with me.
3: Look at those birds over there. They're such big blackbirds. And they're falling, dropping right into the sea. What's the matter with them, John? Why don't they come up again?
6: Don't be afraid of them, Dorothy. Just come with me. One step. One step.
3: And look. Those awful things. Snakes. Snakes. Huge ones. And they're not moving. John, they're dead. Nothing here ever stays alive anymore. And it's all dark in there. So dark I can't even see your face anymore. John, where are you?
6: Right here, Dorothy. Come up the stairs. One step. One step.
3: But everything is so confused. I can't find the stairs. I can't find anything. It isn't real. Everything is mixed up. I've lost something. I've lost something I can't remember.
6: We're almost there, Dorothy. One step. One step.
3: I can't remember. It was... Ralph! Ralph! Ralph, where are you? I'm afraid. I'm alone here in the darkness. There's no one here. Even John has gone away now. There isn't any life. Ralph! Oh, Ralph. Oh, Ralph, you are near me. I can feel you here now. I'm not alone.
5: It's near now. It's almost time, my darling. Here, let me hold your hand.
3: I can feel your hand on mine, Ralph. But I still can't see you. It's so dark in here.
6: Come on, Dorothy. The stairs are there. One step. One step.
3: Oh, Ralph, your hand is helping me along. Hold me tight.
6: In here, Dorothy. Right in here. This is where we'll work, isn't it?
3: It's the laboratory, Ralph. This horrible, evil-smelling laboratory. Ralph, I'm afraid. Why don't you speak to me?
6: Now we're all right, Dorothy. Now we'll work together, won't we?
2: I'm thirsty. I'm so terribly thirsty. That heat. The pot is so hot, it's all burned up. I'm thirsty.
6: Here, drink this, Dorothy. Oh. This will cure your thirst. You'll be all right. Nothing will hurt anymore.
2: I'm not afraid now, Ralph. I'm thirsty. Why can't I have a drink? It'll be all right.
6: That's right, Dorothy. Drink this. Let me hold it up to your lips.
2: I'm so thirsty. I'm going to... Don't let go of me, Ralph!
4: What is it? What is it, Mr. Ralph? Put his hands up there.
1: Lord, what's got him?
4: He's choking to death. Something's strangling him.
1: John. John. He's dead.
2: Oh!
1: He was just holding that glass to your lips, Dorothy, when we came in, and suddenly it shook out of his hand as though someone had grabbed hold of his wrist. A powerful hand.
4: It was like as if a ghost had reached out and knocked that glass out of his hand.
3: Someone did, Paul. Ralph.
1: But no one was here. It couldn't have been...
4: Oh, Mrs. Sand.
3: I was protected. I knew I would be. Ralph was able to reach across and save me, Paul. I know it.
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9: In the black market meat situation, it's fast becoming a vast business that's helping to undermine the economic structure of our country. I promised you, my listeners, that I'd track down those in this city who are responsible for the steady influx of black market meat. By broadcast time tomorrow night, I hope to be able to point a finger at least one of the top men in this nefarious business. In spite of the fact that just before I went on the air tonight, I received a warning, a printed unsigned note, to lay off or else. Good night.
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11: Shut it off, kiddo.
10: What were you very high at this time?
12: Say no. That Dunlow sure has got a lot of nerve, don't you, Reed? In spite of a warning he got, he's going to keep on after them black market guys. You ought to get the cops to give him a bodyguard. That's what I think.
11: I understand he refuses to have a bodyguard. Wonder just what it is he has on the black market operators.
12: Hey, maybe if I get to see Dunlow tomorrow before it's broadcast, I can get him to give me the dope so as we can put out an extra right after he goes on the air.
11: Well, Dunlow never gives any tips to newspapers, Axford. If you did get anything out of him, you'd be the first who ever did.
12: Well, it won't hurt to try, will it?
11: Well, go right ahead. In fact, if you do get any worthwhile information from Dunlow, I'll give you a bonus.
8: Meantime, Don Dunlow, the radio commentator, left the radio station and walked to his car, which was parked in the station's private parking lot nearby.
13: Mr. Dunlow.
11: Yes? What is it?
13: I have a message for you.
11: Message for me? What is it?
13: Just this.
12: Wise guy.
11: Killing
12: last night. You think the black market meat racketeers are responsible?
11: What do you think, Axford? Gunnigan.
14: Yeah, what do you want, Chief?
11: Reserve space on the editorial page for a hot editorial on the black market meat racket. I want it to go in the next edition. I'll get it down to you in a half an hour.
14: Okay, Chief. Looks like they ain't going to stop at anything to keep people from interfering with their racket, Chief.
11: Yes, Gunnigan. But for once, the Daily Sentinel will keep the issue alive until the racket is broken and the gang rounded up. They've gone too far this time.
14: Well, up to now, the cops ain't got a single lead that'll tell them who's behind the racket or who committed that murder.
11: The killers will turn up eventually. And until they do, as I said before, the Daily Sentinel will not let this matter drop. You can bet on that.
8: In a small but well-furnished apartment on the west side of the city, a flashily dressed man with close-set eyes and thin lips sat behind a desk listening while his husky, rough-looking visitor talked.
14: Well, I gotta admit, Fleetwood, that you know your stuff. Guys I went to out in the country were all willing to sell when they saw the cash. Rounded up enough beef and pork to make another truckload just by going to the places you sent me.
0: Of course, Shelley. I knew you would.
14: Yeah, it's a funny thing. When I first met up with you, I had my doubts. You being so fat and all, I didn't think you'd be smart enough.
0: You're not here to discuss my physical propensities, Shelley. Get on with your report.
14: Oh, yeah. Well, like I said, I got enough for another truckload. Tomorrow night, Dave and I will go out and pick the stuff up.
0: Very good. You can make delivery to the same place you took the last load.
14: Okay, boss. Cops are putting up quite a holler about Don Dunlow being bumped off last night.
0: Dunlow's untimely death is most regrettable. He was, unfortunately, my favorite radio commentator.
14: You mean you're sorry you had us get rid of him? I don't get it. You yourself told Dave to be sure.
0: I know, Charlie. There's no need to repeat the details. Dunlow precipitated his sudden demise by his uncompromising attitude toward the enterprise by which we make our livelihood.
14: He did? Well, what do you know? I've already got bumped off for being too nosy.
0: Charlie, your crude expressions are a manifestation of a shallow mind. I always regret the passing of a clever mind. Especially when I instigate the act.
14: Yeah, sure. Now what? Oh, that's Dave.
0: Let him in.
14: Yeah, sure. Hi, Dave. Come on in. There's something here in the paper for the boss to see.
0: Don't move like a somnambulist. Give it to me.
14: I thought you meant anything by that. Oh, forget it, Dave. It ain't an insult. You don't understand what somebody says to you anyway.
15: Look there on the editorial page, Fleetwood.
0: Dave, someday your insolence will be your downfall. What is it you want me to read?
14: Right there. See? What's it say, boss?
0: The heading says, Black Market and Murder.
14: Yeah, but read the rest of it.
0: It stands to reason those responsible for the recent influx of black market meat are also responsible for the murder of Don Dunlow, the radio commentator, whose untiring efforts were directed toward finding evidence that would lead to and convict the vicious racketeers who are taking advantage of the present shortage of necessary commodities. Their well-concealed but effective method of operation indicates that those bringing in black market meat are directed by one who is cold, calculating, and extremely clever. If they concentrate upon finding him, the police will find the one who instigated Dunlow's murder. The black market meat racket will be broken. There's more. But that gives you the idea, Charlie.
14: Yeah. And as for me, I don't like what the guy who wrote that says.
0: The editorial is signed by Britt Reed, publisher of the Daily Sentinel.
15: He's just blown off through his head.
14: Yeah, could be. Them newspapers have to have something to write about.
15: Well, we gave him something last night. I guess maybe that Reed guy ain't no dope, though.
0: You are correct in your assumption. I'd say he shows a great deal of sagacity.
14: Yeah? What's that?
0: Sagacity unites penetrating keenness with judicious foresight. To the end that one possessing sagacity seems sometimes uncannily prescient.
15: For the love of Mike Feet, but will you cut out
0: your lingo, Dave? Pitt Reed is a wise guy with a lot of foresight, which makes him a dangerous man to deal with.
14: Ah, what harm can he do us by writing stuff like that in the Sentinel?
0: If he continues his editorials, he'll arouse the police to concentrate on our meat racket to the exclusion of all others. And I resent his imputation directed toward me as head of the racket.
15: You mean it makes you sore, huh?
0: Yes, you snaffle-headed nickapoop. What do you think I meant?
15: The only time you talk sense is when you get sore. So I'll overlook the name-calling. If he makes you sore, why don't you do something about it?
0: Don't tell me what to do, you uncouth ape. Shelley, give me the pencil and paper.
14: Sure, boss. What are you going to do?
0: I'm going to send a warning to a man whose cleverness I respect, but whose interference I resent. This time, a printed warning goes to Mr. Britt Reed of the Daily Sentinel.

0: The following morning, Brett Reed was going over the morning mail with his secretary, Lenore Case.
1: This is another letter to the editor about the housing situation, Mr. Reed.
2: Mm-hmm. Well, send it to Gunnigan, Miss Case.
1: Yes, sir. Oh.
2: Well, what's the trouble?
1: This is a printed note. It's a warning. It was addressed to you personally.
2: Well, let me see it. This is your only warning. Lay off the editorials on a meat business, or you'll regret it. Remember Dunlow.
1: It's from the same ones who killed Dunlow.
2: That's right.
1: Well, what are you going to do, Mr. Reed?
2: I'll show you right now.
3: What do you want, Chief?
2: Gunnigan, be ready to put a boxed editorial in the center of the front page of the next edition. I'll get it down to you shortly.
3: Okay, Chief. Anything else?
2: Not now.
1: Oh, but Mr. Reed, if you do that,
2: then... Get Inspector Evans on the telephone.
1: Yes, sir.
2: Maybe before we're through, those killers will realize they can't try to intimidate a newspaper publisher and get away with it. We won't give up until they've been caught once and for all. It was early afternoon when a man known as Charlie entered Fleetwood's apartment carrying a copy of the Daily Sentinel.
4: Hey, boss, he did it again. Right on the front page. Look here.
5: They should have known he would. This editorial is even stronger than the last one. Mr. Reed's importunity leaves no alternative but to carry out our threat, Charlie.
6: You mean Dave and me should go lay for him and give him the work?
5: Don't be impetuous, my friend. Your suggestion is impractical.
4: Now listen, boss, this ain't no time for playing with big words.
5: Your idea won't work. You understand that?
4: Well, why not? It worked with Dunlow.
5: Idiot. Reed will be expecting something to happen. Police will be watching near the Sentinel building. And near his home.
6: Oh, I didn't think.
5: You couldn't think.
6: Yeah, well, either way, it means the same thing, I guess.
4: What do we do then? We look like a lot of bums if we let him get away with them editorials now.
5: I doubt if you and Dave could improve your appearance that much. Both of you can go about your business. I'll take care of the Bethreed case.
4: You? All by yourself?
5: Yes, all by myself. All 300 cursed pounds of me. Now get out. You bore me with your drivel.
4: Okay, boss. Me and Dave will see you here tonight.
5: Implicable thought.
4: Yeah, amen. So long.
5: Come. Now, let me think. I must devise a plan to see Bethreed in his own office. It will give me the cleanest of pleasure to show him I am much more clever than he. I'll manage somehow to get Reed to this apartment tonight. And I've got to get him here. Alone.
0: It was almost dusk. Brett Reed was in his office talking to Mike Axford when Miss Case entered.
1: Mr. Reed, there's a gentleman to see you. He sent in his card.
2: Mm-hmm. Horace Fleetwood, private detective.
1: He's about the fattest person I've ever seen. You should hear him talk.
7: A foreigner, huh?
1: No. No, but every word's a mouthful.
2: Oh, he sounds interesting, Miss Case. You may show Mr. Fleetwood in.
1: Yes, sir.
2: And, at the same time, show Mr. Axford out.
1: Come on, Michael.
8: There'll be waiting outside with Sarge, Reed.
1: Mr. Reed will see you now, Mr. Fleetwood.
5: Thank you, my dear young lady. Thank you.
1: You come right this way, sir.
5: Thank you. Mr. Reed, this is indeed a pleasure and a privilege.
2: Please sit down, Mr. Fleetwood, and make yourself comfortable.
5: Thank you. Appreciate the size and stability of your chairs. My overabundant avoirdupois is incomprehensible to some people, but I've become impervious to their jabs. Obviously, you're wondering about my visitor.
2: I am slightly curious. No private detective.
5: In a very Machiavellian way, yes. I am engaged by an meatpacking association to invest market. I noted your bombastic editorials in the Daily Sentinel, indicating your keen interest in breaking the racket in this city and in bringing about the apprehension of the vicious killer who heads the misguided group.
2: I'd like nothing better.
5: From the clues I've gathered and the deductions I've made on the case, I've come to the conclusion that I can definitely point to the fiend responsible for Dunlow's murder. The man who is the leader of the local black market in meat.
2: Really? Have you confided in the police?
5: No, no. The man in question knows me well. He's clever, crafty, disarmingly pleasant at times, but when moved to anger, he's extremely dangerous. One might say a mixture of saint and devil.
2: So?
5: He knows my every move as I know his. I, his worst enemy, am also his best friend.
2: This is rather strange.
5: What am I leading?
2: Exactly. This man knows every move you make. He must know that you're here now.
5: I'm sure he does. But he's convinced that I know you very well. That this visit is purely a friendly one. He doesn't know me as a detective.

0: Grant.
1: Why have you come to me?
0: I was going to the publisher of the Clarion. But when I noted that you were carrying on a one-man campaign in your newspaper against the racketeers, I decided you'd be the logical person for my purpose.
1: And what is your purpose?
0: I want you to go with me. Ostensibly, on a friendly visit to my apartment. There, I'll turn over to you all the evidence I've gathered. Then, I'll drive you home. You can then contact the police, and your paper will get the credit for bringing the case.
1: Your request is unusual, Mr. Fleetwood. Though I have your card...
0: You require more credentials, of course. Hey, look at these papers. A letter from a publisher in another city, giving me credit for breaking the racket there. Also, a letter from the head of the association by whom I'm employed.
1: Mm-hmm. I see.
0: My car is outside. You'll be perfectly safe. I'm armed in case of trouble. And with the evidence in your possession, you can have the police act immediately. Are you willing to come with me, Mr. Reed?
1: Well, I... Yes, Mr. Fleetwood. I'll go with you to get that evidence right now.

0: I'm right here, Mr. Reed.
1: Well, thanks.
0: Fortunately, I have a friend from whom I've sublet this small apartment for a couple of weeks. Sit down near the desk. I have the evidence right here in the desk drawer.
2: I hope you have sufficient evidence against him.
0: You can be the judge of that.
2: By the way, may I use this telephone to call the office? I forgot to tell them about running a certain editorial.
0: Yes, of course. But I must warn you to give no information as to where you are or with whom.
2: I won't. I'm very anxious to look over that evidence, Mr. Fleetwood. It's fortunate for the Sentinel that you came to me.
0: I'm sure your paper will have stunning headlines before tomorrow, Mr. Reed.
3: Mr. Reed's apartment?
2: This is Britt Reed calling.
3: Yes, Mr. Britt. I'm waiting dinner for you.
2: What's that? You say the Sentinel had a phone call from the Green Hornet?
3: I not understand, Mr. Britt. I say that...
2: A tip on the black market and meat, you say? Why didn't you have the Trace call Trace?
3: You tried to give a message, perhaps?
2: Yes, that's what I said. Trace the call. All you had to do was to get another phone while he was on the line.
3: I trace call right now from other phone. If you tried to keep line open short time...
2: Well, that's right. Hold on a moment. Say, Mr. Fleetwood, have you come across any evidence that the Green Hornet is in with that gang?
0: Green Hornet? No, I'm positive he has no connection with the case.
2: That's strange. We found that the Hornet's mixed up in most rackets in this city.
0: That's sure. But I can assure you, he's not mixed up in this one. I suggest you complete your phone call so we can go over this evidence.
2: Yes, of course. But, I'm undecided about having them run a story on the call they received from the Hornet.
0: Did it ever occur to you that such a call might be from a crank or prankster, and not from the Green Hornet at all?
2: Well, that's so. Well, I guess the best thing to do is to ignore the whole thing. I'll tell them. Hello? Don't run a story on that yet. We'll wait for further developments. And I want you to run that black market editorial again.
3: Hello, Mr. Britt. I trace called. I get Black Beauty and come there quick like anything. Goodbye.
2: All right. Do what you think is best. I'll see you later tonight. Bye.
0: Now you can glance at these. The leader of the group was careful to get a receipt from each farmer who sold the black market meat. Put these over.
2: Nice. Received from Horace Fleetwood, $600. In payment, 200 pounds of... Why, all these receipts are made out to you.
0: Exactly, Mr. Brittage. I'm the leader of the racket. This gun I hold should tell you the rest. So once you come, Mr. Reed, your faith in human nature is amazing. But enough of this. Can I say?
4: Hey, is that really the guy?
0: Mr. Britt Reed, in person.
4: Hey, boss, how'd you do it?
0: Never mind that. Hold your gun on him, Charlie. You did tie him up. Then you can put him in the bedroom until I get back.

0: Deputy.
1: I'm going over to the warehouse and check that last load.
0: Hey, I got him covered.
2: You're busy, Dave. With pleasure.
1: When I come back, I'll settle accounts with Mr. Blippage. Once and for all.
3: Charlie and Dave put him on the bed in the bedroom.
0: Guess he can't get away now. So you're the great Mr. Reed, eh?
4: So what?
0: You'll find out so what when the boss gets back.
4: Hey, Charlie, listen. Somebody's sure leaning on the door, bud.
0: Wait a minute. Wait till I check these Nazis. He's tight enough. Yeah. Come on, we'll see who the dope is before he wears the buzzer out.

0: That you, Cato?
1: Yes, sir. I stick pin and buzzer to get men from room. A good thing apartment on the first floor. I run around quick to window. I am tell you now.
2: Did you bring a Hornet disguise?
1: Yes. We leave in hurry.
2: No, we've got a job to do.
1: How you get captured?
2: I didn't, really. I came out here on my own volition.
1: Why you do that?
2: I knew the man who sent me that warning note was clever. I expected the trick. When he came to my office posing as a detective, I suspected him. He described himself a little too freely.
1: There. You're free now.
2: Well, let's go. We'll get the two men who are in the other room before the boss gets back. We'll go through the window and in the front door.
3: In the living room of the apartment, Charlie and Dave were discussing the incident of the door buzzer.
4: Who do you think could have stuck that pin there in that buzzer, Charlie?
5: Maybe some dopey drunk passing through the hallway. Guess he thought it was funny.
4: Yeah.
5: Yeah. Boss sure made a quick trip.
4: I guess he wanted to get back to get rid of Reed.
5: Don't make a move, Munch. You're covered.
2: Holy mackerel, who's that guy? He's a green hornet.
5: Right. And I don't like folks to move him on my rock.
2: Gun him down, Charlie.
5: Show him.
2: Oh, no, you won't. Hey, you knocked him out with that chair.
5: Don't need a chair for you, don't worry.
2: If I can get my rod on.
5: Try a little gas, buddy.
1: You must need help. Now what we do?
2: Get the papers out of that desk. I'll put them in my pocket. Then tie me up again and put me on the bed. After that, call the police. Tell them to come here and close in on Fleetwood. Hurry. Then stay nearby in case I need you.
3: It was half an hour later when Fleetwood entered the apartment.
6: Dave. Dave, Charlie. What happened? Who's that cold? Reed must have... Shields on the forehead. Green hundred shields. Gone. Every last scrap of paper gone.
5: What's happened?
6: Plenty of fool. That tip your paper got about the hundred was on the level. Fortunately, I can still settle my score with you, my friend. This gun I have carries a silencer. This is a very propitious time to use it.
5: Drop that gun on your own.
6: Please, they won't help you. My shoulder.
5: All right, take him away, boys. Put him for attempted murder.
6: I'll never let you have me.
7: Are you okay?
2: I'm all right, but I don't like being trussed up like a chicken.
6: I have you loose in a jiffy.
8: We got a tip that we defined the Black Market gang here, Mr. Reed, but we didn't expect to find you here.
6: That's the same fat guy Reed left the office with a while ago. There.
2: Yes. He's the leader of the gang. He sent me that note. Then came to the office and persuaded me to believe he was a detective working on the case.
5: Hey, Sarge. Those two we found lying in the other room have hornet seals stuck on them.
8: Then the hornet's been here.
2: Yes, he was, Sergeant. In fact, he stuck some papers in my pocket. These.
8: Where? Say now. Well, this is evidence against Fleetwood. I guess the hornet recognized you and thought to tie you in with the gang.
6: Ain't that something? You mean to say, Reed, the green hand was in this room and got close enough to stick them papers in your pocket?
2: It was the hornet's own hand that put the papers in my pocket, Axford.
6: What? Holy crow.

0: made with bristles.
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2: Once upon a time there was an engineer.
3: Choo-choo Charlie was his name, we hear.
2: He had an engine and he sure had fun. He used good and plenty candy to make the train run.
4: Charlie says, love my good and plenty. Charlie says, really rings the bell. Charlie says, love my good and plenty. Don't know any other candy that I love so well.
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6: What's this law and order? Shooting and...
7: It was Mr. McGraw that done it.
8: Yeah, but Mr. McGraw, okay. It was him, okay.
6: Yeah, it was him, okay.
7: Yeah, Mr. McGraw done it. Daddy didn't have no gun on him, so I can't see no fair reason for Mr. McGraw shooting him.
8: So he takes and flung it in with a beer bottle. So it was self-defense, you see.
7: So he was self-defense, you see. Can't see no fair reason for Mr. McGraw shooting my daddy. Daddy didn't have no gun on him.
8: Well, like I always said, Birch, Daddy didn't... Well, I mean, he's taking in front of Mr. McGraw.
7: They all said? Who all said? Who's they? Who's they? Who said, huh?
8: Why, Birch,
7: Daddy didn't have no gun on him. If Daddy had had a gun, it would have been different. But it ain't self-defense when a gun shoots down a man that don't have none.
8: Well, see here, Bert, you see. Old Stoney swung at Mr. McGraw with this here beer bottle, didn't he?
7: He swung at Mr. McGraw with a beer bottle, you say?
8: Sure he did, Bert. Why?
6: Well, I don't know.
8: It was self-defense, right enough, Bert. You can't.
7: I want to ask you something, Fred. I want to ask you something.
8: Sure, Bert, sure.
7: You ever seen a beer bottle fire, brother?
8: You see, Bert, what have you said?
7: I said, Fred, you ever seen a beer bottle fire bullet?
8: It's a joke. Is this a joke, Fred?
7: No, it's not a joke, Fred. I guess I can answer it for you, though. Bottles don't fire bullets, you see. So...
8: That's right, Fred. China.
7: So that means it was murder.
8: How can he be murdered, Fred? Seems to me like it was self-defense.
7: It was murder, Fred, on account of the fact that my daddy only had a bottle. Bottles break heads, but... They don't go through a man taking out his innards and killing him flat dead and cold like an old creek stone. Bullets do that. And Mr. McGraw done murdered my daddy. Don't harry me, Willis. And so it weren't self-defense at all. It weren't self-defense because my daddy didn't have no gun on him. So I can't see no fair reason for Mr. McGraw shooting me.
9: Bud, don't take it so hard. Like as not, Mr. McGraw was drunk.
7: He was your daddy, too. Your blood and kin. You gutless rat.
9: Don't talk like that, Bud. If there was something to be done, I'd be for it, but there ain't.
7: Yes, there is. There is something to be done. And I'm fixing on doing it.
9: What?
7: Kill Mr. McGraw.
9: Kill me? Bud, you must be crazy. Mr. McGraw's the biggest man in the whole state of West Virginia. Why don't even Senator Marcheson himself sit and drink $7 whiskey with Mr. McGraw in the Stonewall Jackson lobby every time he comes to town? Don't
7: Daddy,
9: every policeman in town tip his hat when Mr. McGraw walks by?
7: That don't matter a bit. I'll find a way. It may take me a little time, but I'll find a way to do it.
10: And that, you see, was all Virg Likens ate or drank or breathed or dreamed about from that night on. One night after supper, when the brothers were alone and neither had spoken for nearly an hour, Willard felt suddenly as if the impalpable violence of Virgil's obsession had secretly turned on him.
9: Blast it! Blast it all! Why don't you get it over with? Why don't you hide out along the fence by the airport in some night and shoot him in the back? He comes here all the time with that black-haired Mary from Baltimore Street. Why don't you hide out along the fence?
7: No, Willard. I want Mr. McGraw to see my face when I kill him. If I'd taken and shot him in the dark, that way he'd never know it was me that done it. And when I do it, I want Mr. McGraw to look at my face a good long while and know who it is. And I want to be sure the killing takes a slow, long time.
10: Rush Sigafoos was shaving Riley McGraw in his number one chair when Willard found him the next morning. Willard was shaking so badly he was afraid he wouldn't be able to make the speech he'd lain awake all night considering.
11: Well,
0: Mr. McGraw? Mr. McGraw?
11: Yes, sir. Thank you, Rush, thank you. You always shave a man very well.
12: Good, Mr. McGraw.
11: I'm a man who likes to be shaved well, and you're a man who does that job.
12: Thank you, Mr. McGraw, thank you.
11: In 3 weeks to have, as usual?
12: Of course, Mr. McGraw, naturally, sir, of course.
11: Yeah. What is it, son?
0: Mr. McGraw, I sure would be glad if I could talk to you for a little while. Just for a little while.
11: Oh, certainly, my boy. Come along across the street in my office. Have an appointment in half an hour with Judge Bean, but I can give you a moment of my time. Man should never grow too important to keep in touch with the people of his hometown. That's what I always say. Yes, sir. What do you always say, boy? Huh? What do you always say? Well, boy.
0: It's about my brother, Virg. You see, Mr. McGraw, I'll bet it was Stoney Lykins.
11: That matter was settled during the last term at Judge Bean's court. Your father attacked me, son. I shot him in self-defense that night. And nobody regretted the incident more than I did.
0: It's my brother, Verge. I just don't want nothing to happen to my brother, Verge, Mr. McGraw. He's all I got left now.
11: Nothing need happen to your brother, son.
0: Something might. Verge claims he's fixing to kill you, Mr. McGraw.
11: That's a very foolish idea for your brother to entertain. Very foolish, son.
0: I know, sir.
11: You must tell him to clear his mind of thoughts like that.
0: I'll try.
11: Try again, son.
0: He's stubborn.
11: Stubbornness can hurt the wrong person.
0: Mr. McGraw.
11: Your brother.
0: You see,
11: I'm talking about your brother because...
0: Mr. McGraw,
11: you see, he's entertaining a very foolish and dangerous idea. Dangerous for himself, you understand?
0: Yeah, I thought, Mr. McGraw, what I thought was this. If maybe he was to send for him and talk to
11: him. Send for him? For your brother?
0: For Verge. Sure, Mr. McGraw. If he was to send for him and talk to him and... If maybe he was to maybe explain to Birch how it was that night, how it was in self-defense and everything, well, it might help, Mr. McGraw. Indeed, to goodness, I don't want anything to happen to Birch.
11: Nothing will happen to your brother.
0: Oh, thanks, Mr.
11: So
0: McGraw.
11: So long as he behaves himself in this time.
0: Yeah, Mr. McGraw.
11: I understand, however, that the death of your father may have brought about certain expenses. I've thought about it often. And now I'm going to do something. You hear me?
0: Yes, Mr. McGraw.
11: I'm going to do something. I don't feel I'm obliged to do this, but if it will spread oil on troubled waters, well...

0: Yeah. Oil and troubled waters.
1: What I call a fool trick, Willard.
2: Of a virtue.
1: Yeah, no, there's sure no other way of looking at it at all. It's a fool trick, Willard. But it don't change nothing. There's nothing he can do about it, neither. Or you. It don't change nothing. There ain't nothing you can do about Mr. McGraw getting killed. And there's nothing he can do about it, neither. There's nothing any mortal in Tigers County or the whole state of West Virginia can do about it.

0: Look at that, Virge.
1: What's that?
0: You open it and see.
1: You bought me something with it?
0: No, I never, Virge. Oh, heck, open it and see, will you?
1: Well, what's this, Willie?
0: It's money, boy.
1: Yeah, I can see it's money, Willard. I can see that. It looks a lot of money, too. It's
0: $500, bud.
1: Why, you know what?
0: Huh?
1: You're right, Willie. There is $500 here. Pretty envelope, too. Smells real good.
0: I got that money from Mr. McGraw, Virge.
1: This here money?
0: Yeah.
1: Why? I mean, why'd he give you...
0: He said pour oil on troubled water.
1: Pour oil on troubled water.
0: And Mr. McGraw said that.
1: Mr. McGraw did?
0: Yeah. He said we must have had a lot of expenses with Daddy down like that. And...
1: Well, he ought to know, seeing he murdered Daddy.
0: Yeah. There you go again, Virge. Well, self-defense. Everybody said so. Fred Starcher said so.
1: Fred's a fool.
0: Sheriff Reynolds said it was self-defense.
1: Sheriff Reynolds is scared of losing his job.
0: Well, everybody said so. Cal North, Flona, he was...
1: Cal's a liar and a horse thief.
0: A Moonwalker, Bill Stainer, Waddle Akron. And everybody said Mr. McGraw killed Daddy in self-defense because Daddy went for him with this here beer bottle.
1: Moonwalker's a drunkard and therefore his testimony can't be relied on. Bill Stainer's mind went years ago. He ain't reliable at all. Walt Laker hated Daddy in the old house.
0: For $500, you gotta admit, Virgie. I mean...
1: You're a gutless rat. You hear me? A gutless rat.
0: But I...
1: Daddy didn't have no gun, so I can't see no fair reason for Mr. McGraw shooting him.
0: Daddy's gone, Virgie. Well, what can we do now?
1: I've already told you, Willard, what I'm gonna do. You know something?
0: Huh?
1: This makes things a sight easier.
0: Huh?
1: $500. It saves a lot of time and a lot of fuss. It'll bring that day that much closer. I hope you thanked Mr. McGraw, Willard.
0: But I don't recollect
1: it. I hope you did. That's certainly real nice of Mr. McGraw to do that, Willard.
2: All that night, Willard listened to Verge moving restlessly about the house. And when dawn stood suddenly white against the windows, he started from a troubled dream and saw his brother by the bed, dressed in his one single cheap mail-order suit and his good white shirt. Verge's face was as baffling as ever.
3: Where are you going to, Bud?
1: I'm catching the morning bus to Charlestown. I'll be gone a good while, I reckon. Bye, Willard.
3: Where?
1: Charlestown. I'm going to school.
3: School? You can't go to school, Virge.
1: Why can't I?
3: The school costs money and... Virge, you gotta...
1: I'm going to school with that money from Mr. McGraw.
3: School? Well, that's real fine, Bud. Buddy can't do with too much learning, that's for certain. Well, I'm pleased, Bud, I really am. Yeah, well, what kind of school? What kind of school are you going to?
1: The kind of school where I can learn to kill Mr. McGraw. The right way. Slow. So he'll have to look at my face a good long while and know it's coming. And there'll not be any way for him to get at that big blue pistol of his.
3: When
1: I don't know when I'll be back. Be sure and take good care of the place.

0: And that was all there was to it. Willard had crept naked and shivering to the dusty window and watched his brother's thin, unforgiving shape fade into the mist, moving as inexorably as the piston of some machine. Willard worked on alone at his job at the box factory in time. Lonely months followed. He needed his brother's companionship. He moved uneasily about wanting Verge to come back and yet dreading the day when this might happen. He would start up in the dark, sweating. He'd crawl with panic and feel he just had to run to Riley McGrath's place and check that he was all right. And to tell him to leave town and never return, because he knew his brother Verge would never forget and would do what he planned to do. To the letter.
1: School? To learn to kill Mr. McGraw? He can't learn to kill at school. Well, what kind of school would that be now? I don't understand. I don't understand at all.
0: Riley McGraw, of course, had never so much as laid eyes on Verge Likens. Anyway, Riley McGraw had a lot of things to think about on account of the fact that he was the biggest man in the whole of Tigers County. Whole of West Virginia, come to that.
1: He's the biggest man in the whole country, could be. Why, he might become a senator.
0: Why not?
1: Might even make president. Who knows? You can't go to school and learn to kill. Verge is talking nonsense, I reckon.
0: Naturally, McGraw forgot all about the interview given Willard Likens. As time went by, and 6 months began a year, and a year melted into 18 months, as time passed, Willard himself began to forget that the murder, Verge, and McGraw himself had ever existed. In all the 20 months that Verge was away, Willard only received one penny postcard from him, 2 weeks after the morning he had left. There was no message on it at all. A penny postcard from a drugstore with a picture of Kanaha County Courthouse, colored with the cheap, naive innocence of flowers at a country funeral, and yet somehow, in itself, as obsessed and malevolent as Verge Likens. This would be Verge's way of saying he'd arrived.
2: Gets to be a senator.
3: Senator McGraw.
2: Hey, you know, I remember when he worked for a newspaper. Why, I had more money than he did in them days.
3: He ain't got more money than him now.
2: I'm over here.
3: How come you were so darn clever and all?
2: Oh, he was lucky.
4: Well, boys, now I got a senator on my customer list.
2: Oh, come on now, Rush. He ain't going to be satisfied with you saving him now.
4: Sure he is. He sure is. Why not?
3: Huh? Mr. McGrath's going to for sure get himself a bottle of all his very own.
4: Oh, he wouldn't do a thing like that. Three cheers for Senator McGraw. Yeah, he done told me. He said, Rush, he said, things is still going to stay the same. A man should never grow too important to keep in touch with the people of his hometown. And that goes for shaving too. Yes, sir. Yeah, three cheers for Senator McGraw. Free housing and peace for factory workers. And no crime on the streets. Yes, sir.
3: Yeah, well, I knew the man when he was a little too bitten up.
2: Oh, you know, I knew his mother.
4: I knew his grandmother. At least, way he told me about her.
3: Are you going to charge him any more now, Rush?
0: Of course, Riley McGraw dismissed the whole memory of Stoney Likens from his mind. In fact, during those first days when he was a senator, during the time he was actually in Tigers County and not up there in Washington, during those early days, if somebody had gone up to him and said Verge Likens' father's name, or even Verge Likens himself, Senator McGraw would not have blinked an eyelid. He wouldn't have remembered a thing. Come to that, if Stoney Likens, risen fresh from a mouldering grave, had tapped McGraw on the shoulder and asked for a light, the senator would have given him one, passed on without paying any more attention. No, McGraw had never really been frightened. He was too big. But, you know, big men fall hard.
2: Ah, you always win. You always win. You conjure man.
4: And you're strong. Who's next?
5: He's strong, that mort. Strong. It's all that shaving. It's the arm muscle.
4: Hey, you may be right.
5: Where's that new servant of yours?
2: Yes,
5: that
2: seems system. Like it, sure enough. I'll give your new man a go.
6: Morning, Rush.
4: Why, Senator, I didn't know you was in town.
6: Well, just the usual, Rush. How's Nevada and the kids?
4: Oh, they're fine, just fine. Now, you sit down, Senator. Yeah. I guess you'll be in a hurry.
6: Oh, yes, sir. I have to travel to Boston this afternoon at 3:33 p.m.
4: Oh, you
6: know,
4: see the world when you're
6: right.
4: Senator.
5: Boston, I've never been to Boston.
2: I've never been to Boston.
5: I have. Yeah, well, don't you go bragging about it. Boston ain't everything. So long, Senator, sir.
2: Bye, Senator McGrath. You're doing a fine job.
6: Yeah, keep well, bye, boy. Senator. Keep well, keep yeah. well. Yeah, keep well.
4: Now, you make yourself comfortable, real comfortable, Senator. I'll be right with you. I just want to see
6: you. Yeah.
3: Hey, come here. Gentleman in the chair, Senator McGraw. I always shave him myself.
6: So the wife's real fine, huh, Rush? And the kids are coming along good, huh? Who are you?
0: Mr. Sigapoose's new barber, Mr. Senator, sir.
3: Hey, Tony,
0: I'll... Don't come a foot closer, Mr. Sigapoose. For if you do, I'll cut Mr. McGraw clean to the neck bone.
7: So, Rush sat down, shaking and set to his stomach, and watched them there for maybe an hour. He listened and tried to make out what it was that Bert Likens was saying to Riley McGraw, because that was the worst part of all. Verge taking the pains to shave Riley and then telling him who he was and talking to him all that terrible time with the cold, honed, Sheffield blade pressed taut against the fat folds of Riley's throat, taking all the time in the world to kill a man, and all the while talking to him in that flat, crooning whisper. Rush watched them in the mirror like figures in some monstrous waxworks pantomime. Riley McGraw, his head strained back in the headrest as far as it would go, his face purple and livid by turns, and his mouth shaping idiot sounds that Rush could not hear, did not want to. Rush saw everything in the mirror.
0: I want Mr. McGraw to see my face when I kill him. I want Mr. McGraw to look at my face a good long while and know who it is.
7: Rush Sigapoose told the story many hundreds of times during the years that followed, and he always wound up telling it in the same way. He'd say about Verge going to a barber college down in the capital city for almost 20 months on that $500. Just to learn.
3: $500 to kill a man slow. He came back to Tigard County and took a cheap room in a hotel by the depot. Yes, sir. I never recognized him. No, sir. He came by every morning and pestered me for a job. I hired him the morning before it happened. I never knew him from Adam. That was the holy irony of it. You know something? Verge Likens was the darnest natural-born barber I ever saw because when Doc Brady came down from the courthouse that morning and looked at McGraw's body, he said there wasn't so much as a mark on his throat. Not so much as a single scratch. Ain't that right, Verge?
8: That's right, I guess. Not a single mark. Rush, you want to ask you to shave this one, or will you?

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0: sow, sow. 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
4: Dimension.
3: In the beginning, there was Jordan, thinking his lonely thoughts. Out of the loneliness came a longing. Out of the longing came a vision. Out of the dream came a planning. And out of the planning came decision. Jordan's hand was lifted, and the ship was born.
5: You, look out! Are you all right?
6: Yes, it missed me.
5: What was it?
6: A mutant with a slingshot. I think it dashed down that passageway.
5: You want to go after it?
6: We never catch it, Alan. It's probably 12 decks above us by now.
5: I didn't think they ever came down this far. Patrols usually get them before they reach this level.
6: They get more daring with each generation. This one looked like a female.
5: Male or female, it might have killed us. I told you this trip was pure foolishness. Climbing 24 deck levels to hear a crazy old man rave.
6: We're almost there now. Compartment X-15, level 24. This is the place.
5: This area smells as if it hadn't been visited by a sanitation crew for generations.
6: Part of the ship is almost deserted.
7: Yes?
6: This is the compartment of John the Witness.
7: Who are you?
6: My name is Hugh Hoyland. I'm a cadet from the scientist barracks. This is my friend, Alan Mahoney.
7: What do you want of John the Witness?
6: Only to talk.
7: Are you a believer in Jordan?
6: Naturally.
7: I have heard that there are those among the younger scientists who doubt the word of Jordan.
6: To doubt is death. We're not heretics.
7: Enter.
6: I have brought a gift of tobacco, grown on the richest level.
7: It smells good.
6: I assure you it's the best.
7: Wait here.
8: What a rat's nest. What the devil do you think he can tell you?
6: I don't know. Now, hush.
9: Well?
6: You are John the Witness?
9: I am.
6: Good evening to you. I am Hugh Hoyland. This is my friend, Alan Mahoney.
9: What brings a gentleman of the scientist class to my humble apartment?
6: I have heard that you and your parents before you have long been keepers of the legend of the ship.
9: Since Jordan gave the word.
6: I am anxious to hear the word as Jordan spoke it.
9: Why?
6: You see, among the young scientists, there have been some who talk against the word.
9: There are regulations against such heresy.
6: Some of them say the ship has no purpose. They say that we're here accidentally. That we have no more grace in Jordan's eyes than the most deformed mutant who dwells in the highest level of the ship.
9: What shall I say to you?
6: I wish to hear the word from the mouth of one who knows, that I may become more convinced.
9: Sir, you have gift for the witness?
6: The finest tobacco.
9: Good. I will dim the light. Now, pay close attention. For these are the words as my father's father's father gave them to his son's son's son. This is how the ship came into being. How our people were created. In the beginning, there was only Jordan, thinking his lonely thoughts. In the beginning, there was darkness, formless and dead. Out of the loneliness came a longing. Out of the longing came a vision. Out of the dream came a planning. And out of the planning came decision. Jordan's hand was lifted, and the ship was born. Mile after mile of good compartments, tank after tank for golden corn, ladder and passage, door and locker, fit for the needs of the yet unborn. He looked on his work and found it pleasing, meet for a race that was yet to be. He thought of man, and man came into being. Then Jordan checked his thought and searched for a king. Man untamed would shame his maker. Man unruled would spoil the plan. So Jordan made the regulations, some to speak and some to listen. Order came to the ranks of men. Crew he created to work at their stations. Scientists to guide the plan. Over them all he created captain, made him judge of the race of man. Thus it was in the golden age.
8: These are the true words.
9: As my father's father taught them.
8: But what of the strange beast-like people on the upper levels of the ship? Surely Jordan did not create them.
9: Jordan is perfect. All below him lack perfection. You have heard of the legend of Huff?
8: I have heard that he mutinied against Jordan.
9: Darkness swallowed the ways of virtue. Sin prevailed upon the ship. And before wisdom prevailed and the bodies of Huff and his followers were fed into the converter, some of the rebels escaped and lived to father the mutants. They are tainted with the sins of their fathers.
8: One more question, witness.
9: Speak.
8: What is the ship?
9: The ship is a great sphere. 25 kilometers wide and 100 levels deep.
8: I know that, but what about the upper levels?
9: The regulations forbid us to venture into the upper levels, but it is said that beyond the levels of the mutants lies the forbidden place where Jordan's spirit prevails.
8: So I've heard. But something troubles me. Something which prompted my coming here.
9: Yes, my son.
8: What lies beyond the ship?
9: What?
8: What lies beyond the ship?
9: This is heresy.
8: Answer me.
9: I will not permit such talk. The ship is complete. The ship is universal. The ship is everywhere. The ship is endless.
8: Ah, your mutterings are those of a frightened old man. They answer nothing.
9: You question the word?
8: I think you lie.
9: Hear me, Mr. Highland. For what you have already said, I can have your body fed to the converter. Your soul launched on the endless trip.
8: You threaten me.
5: You, for Jordan's sake.
8: You think I fear this dried fig of a man?
5: You. Sir, my friend is impetuous. He doesn't understand.
9: I might be persuaded to forget a substantial gift.
8: You pig. You. Come on, Alan. The sight of this so-called holy man offends me.
9: Now you shall not leave.
8: Don't try to frighten me with a gun, old man.
9: Remain where you are, heretic.
8: I warn you, put down the gun.
9: No. No closer.
8: Drop it.
9: Very well, then. Death to the heretic.
8: Alan, get him.
5: Is he dead?
4: I don't know.
5: Come on, Hugh. We've got to get out of here.
4: Now where? We can't go back. They'd feed us into the converter. What's that?
8: The old woman must have turned in an alarm. Come on, the patrol will be here in no time.
5: Where can we go?
8: The upper levels.
5: But the mutant.
8: We'll have to take our chance.
5: What's in there? That's the patrol we've got to climb. There's a hatchway. Down the corridor quickly.
10: Hold! Hold till we fire!
5: The ladder.

0: You wait. How far are we from the outside wall?
1: Judging by the slope of the deck, about 2 miles. Mutant territory. Come on, we'll try this passageway.
0: You what?
1: I don't know. I feel as if we're being watched.
0: It's your imagination.
1: Perhaps
0: not.
2: Right, get a grip on yourself.
0: This is big as a dog.
2: Come on.
0: I can't drag myself much further.
2: We've got to find a compartment with water.
0: Oh, if only you hadn't asked him that stupid question.
2: There's no use going over that.
0: Why did you do it?
2: Why? Alan, I've been thinking about it for a long time. And when he began to give me those stupid pat answers, well, I just saw red, I guess.
0: But who are you to question the ways of Jordan? When you asked me to go with you to visit the witness, I thought you wanted spiritual help. I never dreamed
2: that. I'm sorry,
0: you...
2: Alan. I couldn't foresee this. I didn't know what...
0: Wait. Wait a minute.
2: Now what? Another shipwreck?
0: No. I thought I saw something move near that bulkhead.
2: I didn't see anything.
0: Maybe my eyes are going bad still. Listen. You heard?
3: Alan, look out!
4: Where am I?
3: What are you? Get away from me! Alan! Alan! Look out for that knife! Stay away from me! Alan! Alan!
5: Don't kill him, Bobo. Not yet.
3: Who are you?
5: Forgive my friend Bobo. Like so many of my people, he's rather impetuous where members of the so-called super race are concerned.
3: Who are you? What place is this?
5: As you can guess from my leg, I'm a mutant.
3: Where is Alan?
5: Your friend is dead. I was not able to restrain my people in time to save him.
2: Why don't you destroy me and get it over with?
5: We do not kill for pleasure, Mr. Hoyland. Only when necessary.
2: You know my name?
5: I read your identification tag.
2: Who are you? Mutants can't read.
5: My name is Gregory. I'm a leader of my people. Although we are unfortunate in our heredity, Mr. Hoyland, many of us are quite intelligent.
2: Why do you live like animals?
5: We would rather live like free animals than like regimented slaves, as you do.
2: I've heard that you practice cannibalism.
5: Undoubtedly, you hear many things about us. We raise our own cattle on the upper levels, and those of our people who choose to farm raise enough crops for our small population. But turn your head. Why?
2: This one. I've never seen a creature like him.
5: Bobo is an unfortunate. He was born without the power of speech.
2: How can you tolerate a monstrosity?
5: We have learned to live with difference. If we began to destroy our imperfects as you do on the lower levels, there would soon be no one left.
2: It violates the regulations, the word of Jordan's
5: You know, Mr. Hoyland, your people are really primitive and barbaric.
2: You dare say that to me?
5: I dare say a good deal more. Let us go to my compartment and speak further. I'm always interested in information of the lower levels.
2: I won't give you any information.
5: Bobo, I want Mr. Hoyland in my cabin, please.
3: Hey.
5: I advise you to go quietly, Mr. Hoyland. Bobo has a hatred of superior beings, which is unfortunate, but quite understandable. Proceed.

0: enter, Mr. Harlan.
1: This is where you live?
0: Yes.
1: But you have books.
0: Stolen from your libraries, Mr. Harlan.
1: Compton's Astrophysics. The Philosophy of Interstellar Navigation. Celestial Mechanics. You have read these?
0: Most of them.
1: Why did you bring me here? What do you intend to do?
0: You believe in Jordan, Mr. Harlan.
1: There is no other belief.
0: And the trip? I suppose you believe in the trip, too.
1: Well, what else is there to believe? When you die, your remains are fed to the converter, and your soul makes the trip.
0: And where does the trip take you?
1: Why, to Centaurus, of course.
0: Huh? Well, what is Centaurus?
1: Why, Centaurus, mind you, I'm just telling you the orthodox answer. Centaurus is where you arrive when you've made the trip. A place where everything is happy and everybody's happy and there's always good eating. It's mythological, of course.
0: And you believe this?
1: The peasants believe it, literally. But many of the younger scientists like myself know that it's figurative, symbolic. Why do you ask?
0: Didn't it ever occur to you, Mr. Harlan, that the trip is exactly what your peasants believe it is? That the ship and all the crew were actually going someplace? Moving?
1: The ship can't go anywhere. It already is everywhere.
0: Imagine a place bigger than the ship, much bigger, with a ship inside it, moving inside.
1: But there can't be any place bigger than the ship. There wouldn't be any place for it to be.
0: Oh, for heaven's sake. Listen. You know the lowest level?
1: Yes.
0: If you started digging a hole in the lowest level, where would that hole go?
1: Where would that hole... Oh, no, it's forbidden to think such a thought.
0: Where would it go?
1: No. No, I can't think about it.
0: Bobo. Bobo, we're going to take Mr. Harlan to the place.
1: Where are we going?
0: To the top level.
1: But it's certain death.
0: Nonsense, I've been there 1,000 times. Come along.
1: No, I won't. You can't make me.
0: I think we can. Now, shall we proceed peacefully, or shall I have Bobo persuade you?

0: inside.
1: What place is this?
0: This, Mr. Hoyland, is the main control room. Why, Mr. Hoyland, you're trembling.
1: It isn't true. There is no such place except in mythology.
0: You younger men are so wise, Mr. Hoyland, except for one thing. This happens to be the main control room of the ship.
1: But it's nothing but a huge room with an instrument panel.
0: What did you expect?
1: How do you know this is the main control room?
0: See these instruments? Using them, the navigator many hundreds of years ago actually steered the ship on its voyage.
1: I don't understand.
0: I didn't suppose you would. Your people have been so steeped in superstition and ignorance that the whole concept has lost its meaning. Sit in that chair. Don't be frightened. Sit down.
1: Very well.
0: Look up. What do you see?
1: Nothing but a huge shield.
0: Watch it for one moment, Mr. Hoyland. You are going to see something that few of us have ever been privileged to witness. Something so dazzling that you may find it hard to accept at first. But it is there. It is a reality. And ultimately, you must accept it.
1: What are you doing?
0: I'm dimming the lights. Don't be frightened. Keep your eyes focused on the shield above us. Ready? Watch.
1: The shield! It's sliding back!
0: The universe, Mr. Harlan. The universe in all its beauty. The stars, the planets, the suns, the moons, and the constellations. This is your heritage, Mr. Harlan. The heritage you've been too stupid to see.
1: But it can't be. The ship is the universe. There is nothing but the ship.
0: Ah, but there it is. You see it before your eyes, spread out like a canopy of glory. You still deny it? Answer me, Mr. Hoyland. Do you deny it?
1: No. No, I can't. They lied. They lied. Why did you close the shield?
0: You will see it again if you're not afraid.
1: I'm not afraid.
0: Many times. I've shown this to others of your people whom we captured, and though they saw it before their very eyes, they would not believe it.
1: Tell me about it. Tell me about the ship, about the universe. What are these things? How did this come about?
0: Many thousands of years ago, on a planet like those you've just seen, a planet called Earth, a scientist named Jordan decided to build a ship that would carry men from one planet to another. For many years, Jordan and thousands of others studied and planned. And when they were finished, they built the ship. A ship so large that it had to be assembled in its own orbit beyond a place called the moon. 60 years it took them to construct. And when it was finished, a whole new science had been conceived. Then the trip was begun. The trip that was to land a colony of Earthmen on a far-off planet called Centaurus. Millions of light years beyond the furthest planet ever reached before.
1: How do you know these things?
0: Among my books are the log which Jordan himself kept, and the records of the journey for the first 40 years.
1: What happened?
0: There was a mutiny. A man named Huff led a rebellion of those who wanted to turn back. In the struggle, the navigators were killed, and the crew fell into a state of anarchy. In the years to follow, small groups of men tried to organize the ship for navigation, and each time they failed. Finally, the whole idea was abandoned. And so for centuries, we have swung in space, unmanned, undirected, living in a lost world of our own making, without purpose, without direction.
1: Why have you told me this? Why have you brought me here? You could have killed me.
0: Can you guess?
1: No. No, I can't. Unless... But it would be too fantastic.
0: Well?
1: You want to finish the trip. Yes, that's it. What would it take to do it?
0: A miracle, almost. The crew would have to be trained. Many people, each skilled in a certain duty.
1: Couldn't you train your own people?
0: We are too few. Besides, the main drivers in the lower levels where my people are forbidden to go. No. It would mean that both our peoples would have to work together. Our differences encouraged rather than denied.
1: It can be done. You showed me. You can show others. I can show them.
0: Can you?
1: I'll see the captain himself. I have an uncle on the central board. I'll tell him what I've seen here.
0: And do you think he'll believe you?
1: Send one of your people with me.
0: That's asking a good deal.
1: I'm risking a good deal by going back.
0: Very well. Bobo will go with you.
1: He can't talk.
0: There would be no need for talk. I will write a message guaranteeing safe conduct for a group of unarmed scientists to visit the main control room. Bobo will take you safely through our territory. What happens when you reach your own level is up to you.

0: One moment. Yes, what is... You.
1: Quick, Uncle, let us in.
0: But this mutant...
1: He's harmless, please.
0: Now, what is this? You're wanted.
1: I know all about that. Listen, Uncle, I must see the captain.
0: The captain? Are you mad?
1: You're a council member. You can get me to see him.
0: They'll kill you. You're wanted for heresy.
1: I don't care. I must speak with the captain. You're close to him. You can arrange it.
0: I don't understand why...
1: Uncle, listen to me. The ship is moving. I can prove it. Do you understand? There is a purpose in the ship.
0: I don't understand what you're babbling
1: Never
0: about.
1: Never mind. Just talk to the captain. Tell him I have information of tremendous importance. Tell him I've arranged a truce with the mutants.
0: A truce?
1: Here, show him this paper signed by their leader. Do it, Uncle, for my sake.
0: I don't know.
1: Please, Uncle. If I'm to die, let this be my last request to you.
0: Very well. I'll speak to the captain. I'll try.
2: You see, Mr. Ireland, that you saw this with your own eyes.
1: I swear it, Captain. I swear it on the word of Jordan.
2: Let me see that paper again. What do you think, Commander Hurst?
3: I don't know, sir. It might be a trick.
1: I guarantee you safe conduct.
2: If these things are as Mr. Hurland reports them, it would pay to risk a few lives.
3: The man is a convicted heretic.
2: Still, we mustn't discount his word entirely. He has a safe conduct. The mutant risked its life coming with him. I think we might investigate.
1: You will do it.
2: I'll have an expedition outfitted. Dismissed, Mr. Darlin.
1: Thank you, sir. Thank you.
3: Captain, do
2: Commander
3: you...
2: Commander Hurst.
3: Sir.
2: You'll make the necessary arrangements for an expedition. I trust you understand.
3: Perfectly, sir. Perfectly.
4: Mr.
1: Hoyland.
4: You
1: better watch your men here. This is the spot.
4: Patrol, halt. I see no welcoming party of mutants.
1: There will be none. Their leader will meet you inside the main control room.
4: You don't say. And just where is this main control room?
1: Beyond that door.
4: I see. All right, men. Ready arms.
1: Why do you ready arms?
4: In case of ambush.
1: Ambush? Don't you think they could have ambushed you on the way up here a good deal more easily?
4: You know, Mr. Hoyland, I think you're a muti lover. They have a place in the converter for that kind.
1: Lieutenant, are you mad?
4: No, Mr. Hoyland. But most certainly you are. To think that we could be lured up here to be slaughtered with a fantastic story about some mythical control room.
5: Guns ready, Kirk.
1: Lieutenant, I warn you, these people have acted in good faith. If you break
4: order,
1: I'm
4: anxious to open the control room, Mr. Hoyland.
1: No, not until those guns are dismounted.
4: As leader of this expedition, I order you to call them.
1: I refuse. You cannot do this thing. This is no way to keep a truce.
4: Very well, if you refuse. Oh, there! Mutants! Come out!
1: For Jordan's sake, Lieutenant.
4: Be quiet for company. Mutant! Open the door!
1: Please, Jordan, don't let anything happen. Please don't.
4: It's opening. Ready, men. Someone's coming out.
0: Look at his leg.
1: Horrible.
4: Steady.
0: He's walking toward us.
1: Yeah, I can't stand this.
0: Look out!

0: I should teach them a lesson they won't forget. All right, men. Inside the room. Boylan, you're under arrest as a conspirator in this ambush.
1: Ambush? You fool. You blind, stupid fool.
0: That'll be enough. Have you been inside this place before?
1: Yes.
0: What's all this machinery?
1: These are the controls he would have used to steer the ship.
2: He's gone out of his mind, Lieutenant.
0: Steer the ship?
1: Who? The leader. The one you killed.
0: This ugly mutant?
1: This ugly mutant happened to be a man of true greatness.
0: You're mad.
1: Am I? This man had a vision which could have saved you, but you chose to kill him because you couldn't stand the sight of his difference from you.
0: I'll not listen to these ravings.
1: Close your ears. Shut your minds against the conscience that tells you it's wrong to kill. It tells you that your need to be arrogant only proves your inadequacy to yourself.
0: Shut him up. Don't listen to him, man.
1: You can't shut your ears. My words sting you. You cannot shut your mind. And you cannot shut your eyes. Don't do this.
3: The roof. It's moving back.
4: Look, let the vision of this confound your ignorance and blind your eyes. This is the heritage you tried to stifle in your own breast. This is the heritage of stars and open skies for which men have yearned for centuries. Try to destroy this, and you'll only destroy yourself.
5: Death to the heretic.
4: Kill me if you choose. But I say to you that this you cannot keep from our people. That they will seek it out, and the ship will be manned, and the ship will be steered, and there will be freedom and purpose and respect for ourselves. This is your heritage. Look upon

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8: Here, do you know something? 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
9: Fantastic.
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No. No, stay where you are. Do not break the stillness of this moment. For this is a time of mystery. A time when imagination is free and moves forward swiftly, silently. 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

0: The Thought.
1: Ladies and gentlemen, the old pleasure and amazement, the 78 Club presents the great Marlowe, the mental marvel. Gifted with a seventh sense, the great Marlowe reads your minds, tells your every thought. Now let me warn you, if you have a secret you don't want him to know, just don't think about it. Presenting the great Marlowe.
0: Thank you. Frankly, I can't explain the performance you're about to witness. Science, without explaining it, calls it telepathy. Thought transfer.
2: I call it hokum.
0: The gentleman says it's hokum. Maybe. We'll see. Now, everybody in this room, concentrate. Think of a thing or a person. Concentrate. Think hard. Ah, I have a thought. Someone is thinking of the initials SG. Will the person thinking of S.G. please rise?
3: I've been thinking of S.G.
0: Oh, thank you. Young lady, you are concentrating on the name of Stanley Green. Is that right?
3: Well, yes.
0: Stanley is in the army, I believe. Correct.
3: Yes, he's a sergeant.
0: And you want me to tell you Stanley's serial number? It's 34007. 67. Is that correct?
3: Yes, sir.
0: Thank you. I have another thought. Someone is thinking. Ladies and gentlemen, please bear with me a moment. I'll have to stop this performance. Believe me, it's important. I'll be back very shortly.
2: I told you it was hokum.
1: What happened, Professor? Forget your code?
4: Hey, what's the idea of stopping the act that way?
0: Where's your telephone directory, Moreno?
4: What are you trying to do, ruin my club's reputation?
0: Shut up, Moreno. Where's your... Oh, here.
4: Now listen, Marlowe, I'm paying you $2,000 a week.
0: Glenwood.
4: I expect to get my money's worth.
0: Listen, will you please leave? Just as soon as I'm through with this call, I'll finish the act.
4: All right, but make it snappy.
0: And close the door.

0: I should like to speak to Helen Thornton.
1: This is Mrs. Thornton.
0: Helen Thornton?
1: Yes. Who's this?
0: My name is Marlowe. I'm a telepathist performing at the 78 Club. A few moments ago, during my act, I received a thought that is vital to you. Are you alone?
1: Yes.
0: Do as I say, please. Lock all your windows and doors. Allow no one in under any circumstances.
1: Is this someone's idea of a practical joke?
0: No, Mrs. Thornton. This is no joke. Someone here in this nightclub is planning to kill you.

0: Hello?
1: This is Mildred, Helen. I just got in.
0: Oh, I've been trying to get you for hours. I know it's very late, but could you come over?
1: Helen, what's the matter?
0: Oh, Mildred, I'm so frightened. I'm alone here.
1: Where's Jack?
0: Well, he's out of town, and it's Marie's night off. Mildred, I don't know what to do.
1: What's wrong? You sound
0: Mildred,
1: like...
0: will you come over right away, please? You can spend the night. Oh.
1: Helen, what happened? What's wrong with you?
0: Oh, Jack.
1: Helen, are you all right? Look, I'll be right over.
0: No, Mildred, it's all right now. Jack's come home.
1: What was the matter?
0: I'll speak to you tomorrow.
1: All right. Good night.
0: Jack!
2: Helen, what's the matter? What happened, darling? Helen! Helen, for pity's sake, what is it? Pull yourself together, darling. Here, come on over here and sit down. There, that's better. Now, what is it, darling?
0: Oh, Jack, I'm so glad you're home. Well, it's been awful. I didn't expect you when I heard the door.
2: Well, I finished my business in New York sooner than I'd planned. I would have wired, but I thought I'd surprise you. I met Fred Hamilton on the train coming home. Remember the buyer from St. Louis? He stopped off for a drink downtown.
0: Oh, but Jack, you should have called me.
2: As a matter of fact, I did try to phone you around 11. I tried to get you just as we were leaving the 78 Club.
0: The 78 Club? You were there? You...
2: Well, what is it, darling?
0: Well, nothing. I'm all right now.
2: Well, something is wrong, Helen. What is it?
0: I guess I was just frightened being alone.
2: Well, you've been alone before many times.
0: Yes, but that call...
2: What call?
0: Well, the police. They called.
2: Oh?
0: There was a robbery in the neighborhood.
2: Oh, so that's it. Well, darling, there's nothing to worry about now. I'm here, right?
0: Yes, Jack. You're here.
2: There, that's better. Good night's sleep, and you'll be as good as new.
0: Yes, Jack.
2: Now, you lie there and relax, darling. I'll go to the kitchen and make you a cup of warm milk.
0: Thanks, Jack.

0: Hello?
1: Paul, it's Helen. Didn't you get my message? I called twice.
0: Yes, but I just got in. I thought you'd be asleep by now.
1: Paul, you must help me. Please, please, Paul, there isn't much time.
0: Helen, what's the trouble?
1: He's going to kill me.
0: What are you...
1: Jack's going to kill me, Paul. He came tonight...
0: Helen, what are you talking about?
1: Paul, you must believe me.
0: Now listen, Helen. You've probably had a bad dream. Is Jack there?
1: Yes, please. You must believe me. I know what he's going to do.
0: We'll straighten this thing out. Let me speak to Jack.
1: No, you mustn't. Please listen to me. He's coming now. You'll never see me again, alive. Goodbye, Paul. Don't bother folding up the dresses, Marie. Just throw them in.
2: Mrs. Thornton, isn't this kind of sudden you're going away?
1: Don't ask questions, Marie. Hurry, please. Here, now help me close this suitcase. You finish packing the other suitcase. I'm going down to get the car out of the garage.
3: Morning, Helen.
1: Jack.
3: You look so surprised to see me.
1: Well, Marie said you'd gone. I didn't expect...
3: Well, I decided to come back. See, I caught you in time.
1: Well, I was just going over to Mildred's.
3: So early in the morning?
1: We have an appointment for golf.
3: I mean, in those clothes? Darling, all right. Helen, I'll tell you why I came back this morning. Frankly, I'm worried about you. Something's on your mind. I know it. Won't you tell me what it is?
1: I'm all right.
3: Okay, Helen. Now listen to me. I had some very important business to settle in the office with Paul this morning, but you come first.
1: You saw Paul this morning?
3: No, I changed my mind on the way down and came back. Helen, you need a rest. You and I are going away.
1: No, Jack,
3: yes?
1: No.
3: Now, there's no use arguing. I've already made a reservation for the weekend.
1: Where are you taking me, Jack?
3: Remember that cabin we stayed at 3 years ago?
1: Oh.
3: It'll be wonderful. Just the two of us, all alone. We'll drive out there tomorrow. Now, there's no need to fuss either. Just a few old duds and my rifle.
1: Your rifle?
3: It's only my gun. The hunting season is on. The shooting at Lone Acres should be very good this year.

0: Now, Helen, what's this all about?
1: Well, I had to see you.
0: Yeah, but why here at Luigi's all the way across town?
1: It's safer here.
0: What's gotten into you?
1: Jack's going to kill me.
0: Helen.
1: He is, Paul.
0: Oh, don't be ridiculous, Helen. Why, that's what you told me over the phone last night.
1: He's changed his plan.
0: Oh, I see. And why, Mrs. Thornton, is your husband going to kill you?
1: Because he's jealous of you.
0: Jealous? Jack jealous of me?
1: He knows what we once meant to each other before I married him.
0: Well, of course he does. So what? Why, is winning you is a standard joke between Jack and me. Rivals in love, partners in business, and all that stuff. Come on, snap out of it. I think I'd better talk to Jack about you.
1: No, no, Paul, you mustn't. Promise me you won't.
0: Oh, all right, Helen, if you say so.
1: Jack's taking me to Lone Acres tomorrow for a rest, he says.
0: Good. It's just what you need, Helen.
1: I'll never come back alive.
0: No, Helen, get hold of yourself. Everything's all right. Your imagination's overworked, that's all. You should go to Lone Acres for a rest. It'll do you a world of good.
1: All right, Paul, I'll go. But I'm so frightened. So frightened. Paul will be alone and he'll have his gun.
2: You know, Helen, sometimes I think I love this gun more than I do you. There, it's okay now. Clean as a whistle and fit for the work at hand. Say, look, the fog's lifting. You can see clear across the valley. No, we'll get in some hunting today after all. Helen, what's the matter? You haven't said a word since breakfast.
1: I'm all right. I've been wanting to finish this story.
2: The Golden Goblet Murders. You know, detective stories hand me a laugh. Now, if I were planning a murder, I'd use a gun, like this Springfield. Just say, for instance, I wanted to kill... Well, say I wanted to kill...
1: Me?
2: All right. Say I wanted to kill you. Now, let's see. We have to have a motive, don't we? Well, I'd have it. Motive? Jealous.
1: Jealousy?
2: Yes, I'm jealous of Paul Allen. That's it. I'm jealous of Paul.
1: I don't want to talk about it.
2: Come on, darling, be a sport. Our murder plot is just beginning to get interesting. Now, let's see. We need a locale. Well, Lone Acres, right here. What a perfect setting for a perfect murder. And now for the time.
1: Yes, Jack. When are you going to kill me?
2: Well, I shouldn't really tell you when I plan to kill you, but I'll give you a break. This afternoon. How's that? We'll be out in the woods hunting. No one will be too near. No one to see what happens. The hunting season, a gunshot, you're dead. A regrettable accident. And there's our perfect murder.

0: Helen Thornton has discovered that someone wishes to murder her. A mental telepathist performing at a nightclub read the thought from among the guests. Later, Helen was shocked to learn that one of the guests present in the nightclub was her husband, Jack. She fears that he might want to kill her because of his jealousy of Paul, a former suitor. Her anxiety is heightened, and her husband suggests that they go away for a weekend to Lone Acres, an isolated hunting lodge. Once there, Jack tells her it's a perfect setting for a possible perfect crime. Her murder. A hunting accident in the woods.
1: Oh, Helen. Here, up this way. Follow this path around the bend here.
2: Jack?
1: Yeah?
2: Would you mind if I went back to the cabin?
1: Well, there's a clearing up here, darling. We'll stop for a rest. Helen?
2: Yes?
1: I'm going to circle this hill. You wait right there for me, will
2: you? Jack, please don't leave me here alone.

0: A regrettable accident, Mr. Thornton.
1: But, Doctor, I don't understand how it happened.
0: Oh, Mr. Thornton, it's really nothing serious. Just a shoulder flesh wound. Your wife's perfectly all right.
1: Well, when may I see her?
0: Right now. We'll go in right now.
1: Thanks. She's asleep.
0: Go ahead. Wake her up. She'll feel better knowing you're here.
1: Helen. Helen, darling.
2: Hmm?
1: It's me, Helen. Jack.
0: Mrs. Thornton, it's your husband.
2: Doctor, get him out of here. He's going to kill me. But please, doctor, you must save me.
0: Mr. Thornton, perhaps you'd better leave the room for a while.
1: All right, doctor, I'll wait outside.
2: Doctor, please don't let him in here again. You must believe me. He's planning to kill me.
0: Mrs. Thornton, what happened was an accident.
2: Well, that's what he wants you to think. He planned it that way, but it wasn't an accident.
0: Now, Mrs. Thornton, it's perfectly natural in a case like this that you should imagine strange things.
2: Doctor, you think I'm crazy, don't you? I'm not. I know what I'm saying. You yourself took the bullet out of my shoulder. Doesn't that prove to you that my husband shot me?
0: On the contrary, Mrs. Thornton. At the scene of the accident, they found your husband with a .32 caliber rifle in his hands. The bullet I removed from your shoulder was a .45 caliber pistol cartridge.
2: Marie! Marie!
3: Yes, Mrs. Thornton, I'll be right up. I was just cleaning up the cellar, ma'am.
4: Oh, Mrs. Thornton, you have the sling off.
2: Yes, Marie, the doctor says the shoulder's okay now. Pretty soon I'll be playing golf again.
4: Oh, that's fine, ma'am. I'm so glad.
2: Thanks, Marie. Were there any calls for me while I was out?
4: Oh, Mr. Thornton called to tell you not to wait up for him. He'll be home very late. And, oh, Mr. Allen called too, Mrs. Thornton.
2: Did he say what he wanted?
4: No, ma'am. Said he'd try to get you later on. Oh, and Mrs. Thornton, I was thinking, do you suppose Mr. Thornton wants to keep this box of bullets downstairs on the open shelf? I was thinking it might be dangerous, ma'am.
2: Bullets?
4: Yes, ma'am. This box here.
2: Let me see that box, Marie. 45 caliber cartridges. 45 caliber cartridges.
5: At the scene of the accident, they found your husband with a .32 caliber rifle in his hand. The bullet I removed from your shoulder was a .45 caliber pistol cartridge.
6: Evening. Have you a reservation, madame?
2: No, I've come to see the great Marlowe.
6: Yes, madame. Then perhaps a table on the side. This way, please.
2: No, I mean I've come to see him on a personal matter. He's expecting me.
6: Oh, I see, madame. Albert, show this lady to the great Marlowe's dressing room.
2: Doctor told me about the bullet he removed from my shoulder. I thought it was all a terrible mistake. I was even too ashamed to explain to Jack why I'd acted the way I did. But now, Mr. Marlowe, I'm sure that what you told me over the phone that night is true. Someone is really planning to kill me.
7: Are you
2: my
7: sure?
2: My husband.
7: Husband? Are you sure the doctor said it was a .45 caliber cartridge?
2: Yes. A .45 caliber cartridge. Just like these that Marie found in the basement.
7: Does your husband have a pistol?
2: I think so. He keeps his guns locked in a case. He has the only key. Mr. Marlowe, he tried once and failed. He'll try again. You must help me.
7: All right, Mrs. Thornton, I'll do all I can. Where is your husband now?
2: Well, he's out on business. He'll be home late.
7: Then we'll have to work fast. Now, let me see. I go on again at 9 o'clock. I want you to go home immediately and find some way of opening the case in which your husband keeps his guns. I'll call you just as soon as my act is over. Mrs. Thornton, if you can find a .45 caliber pistol in that case, I think we can put an end to this affair.

0: Hello?
1: This is Marlowe.
0: I opened the case. There was no pistol.
1: Mrs. Thornton,
0: I searched all through the house, and I can't find it anywhere. He must have it with him.
1: Mrs. Thornton.
0: What shall I do? I can't stay here tonight. He'll kill me.
1: Mrs. Thornton, listen to me, please. You must come down here immediately. A few minutes ago, during my act, I received the murder thought again. Mr. Thornton is in this nightclub.
0: My husband is there now?
1: Yes, meet me in my dressing room. Be sure to come in through the back entrance and hurry.
0: All right, Mr. Marlowe.
2: And where am I supposed to be right now?
0: Jack. But, Jack, he said you were... You were standing there all the time. You heard everything.
2: Enough.
0: It's not you. Then who is it at the 78 Club?
2: Me? 78 Club? Helena, are you going to tell me what this is all about?
0: Not you. Oh, yes, darling. I'm going to tell you everything. Everything. I should have told you before. I wanted to, only... Oh, Jack, I need you so much.

0: Now, look here, Marlowe. I want to get to the bottom of this.
1: But Mrs. Thornton and I have told you everything.
0: Yes, well, then explain to me why at the very moment I was standing in my own home listening to my wife talk to you on the phone. You were telling Mrs. Thornton that I was sitting in this nightclub planning to kill her. Oh, don't you see, Helen? This man's a cheap trickster. Why, he's never even seen me before. Why didn't you come to me when this all started, darling?
2: Jack, I was afraid.
1: Because she thought you were the one, and so did I. That's why I assumed it was you sitting out there. Of course, I never saw you before you entered my dressing room a few minutes ago. You see, Mr. Thornton, I have a telepathic mind, not a magic eye. I know what your wife and I have told you is hard to believe.
0: I don't know what your game is, Marlowe. But I'll find out soon enough. Come on, Helen, we're going to police headquarters.
1: That won't be necessary, Mr. Thornton. The police know about this. I told them.
0: What?
1: The police are here now in this nightclub. Mr. Thornton, whether you believe it or not, your wife's life is in jeopardy. Someone in this club now is planning to kill her. Perhaps this will convince you. You own a .45 caliber pistol with a serial number 75682.
0: What? Yes, that's right. That's the pistol I reported as missing.
1: Yes, I know. The police told me tonight.
2: Jack, why didn't you tell me?
0: Well, darling, you've been so upset lately, I didn't want to cause you any more anxiety.
1: That pistol is, in all likelihood, the same weapon that was used up at Lone Acres in an attempt on your wife's life. Mr. Thornton, that pistol was brought to this club tonight by the person who is planning to kill your wife. The police found it concealed in an overcoat in the hat check room. Whoever claims that coat is Mrs. Thornton's intended murderer.
0: Oh, why should anyone want to kill her?
2: Who can it be?
1: You'll soon find out. Mr. Thornton, do you recall the night you were in this club? The night I first received the murder thought?
0: Yes.
1: That night, did you see anybody here? Or were you with anyone who knows both you and Mrs. Thornton very well?
0: Well, let me see. Well, yes. No, it couldn't be.
1: Pardon me, please.
3: Well, we got him, Mr. Marlowe. Here he is.
1: Will you bring him in, Inspector?
3: All right, you. This way.
1: Mrs. Thornton, your intended murderer.
0: Oh. That's right. He was with me here the night you received the murder thought.
2: It was Paul all the time.
4: Yeah. And it almost worked.
1: Yes. And all the clues pointed to you, Mr. Thornton.
2: But why? We were so friendly, the three of us.
1: Friendly? More than that, Mrs. Thornton. Paul Lallon was hopelessly in love with you.
3: Mr. Marlowe, you're on.
1: All right. I'm coming.
3: Let's go, Lallon. Now, ladies and gentlemen, the 78 Club presents the great Marlowe, the mental marvel. He'll read your mind and tell you every thought. But let me warn you, if you have a secret you don't want him to know,

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For mystery is a strange companion, a living memory in the haunting hour.

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5: Journey into space. The BBC presents Jet Morgan in Operation Luna. After a thrilling trip lasting nearly 5 days, Jet Morgan and his crew in the rocket ship Luna touched down on the surface of the moon. After contacting the Earth and receiving messages of congratulations from all parts of the terrestrial globe, they set about their tasks of taking photographs, collecting specimens of moon rock and soil, and exploring the area in which they landed. Then, while Jet, Doc, and Lemmy were making their way towards their next objective, the strange sounds which they, and particularly Lemmy, had heard on their journey from Earth were heard again. And then Doc thought he saw something move in the crater ahead of them.
6: Something move? Impossible. Did you see anything, Lemmy?
7: No, Jet. I wasn't looking. Whatever it was, I only caught a glimpse of it. But it was there, I swear it.
6: You two wait here. I'll go and look.
7: No, Jet.
6: There's nothing on the moon that can move of its own free will.
7: Then why can't we all go?
6: No. If it's all right, I'll tell you. Then you can come on.
8: Hello? Hello? What's the trouble?
7: I wish we knew, Mitch. We heard that noise again. Not just Lemmy this time, but all three of us. Did you hear it?
8: No, I didn't. Are you sure you did?
7: Of course I'm sure. And on top of that, I saw something move in the crater.
8: Ah, ridiculous.
7: I tell you, I saw it, Mitch.
6: Did you, Doc? We'll see in just a minute. I'm almost at the crater now. If there's anything to see, I shall see it. Not a thing. Good Lord. I could swear I've been through all this before.
7: Hey, Doc, huh?
6: Seen this very crater before.
7: Hello, Jet. Jet, hello. It must be in there somewhere. But there's no sign of him. The crater's empty. Hey, look for him, Lenny. Look for him. Look and keep looking. Keep looking. Keep looking.
9: And look hard. Concentrate. Observe the mountains that border the bay. Observe the smooth floor of the bay itself. Well, do you see it?
10: Yes, Uncle Hector.
9: And do you see the promontories, Heraclides and Laplace?
10: Yes, Uncle.
9: Observe them well. Imagine yourself poised above them in an aeroplane or a balloon. And then you'll get a true impression of what the moon really is. A great globe. Another world. A dead world. Hanging in nothing. Can you see that, boy? Hey? Hey?
10: Yes, Uncle. The bay is full of craters.
9: Aye, it probably is, but you can't see them. With a big telescope at Blackford Hill, you might make out some.
10: Wee craters. Lots of wee craters. And one is wide and shallow, like a dish.
9: What are you talking about, boy? Which one?
10: The one near the ship.
9: What ship?
10: A spaceship. I stood on the crater's rim and made my way down into it, and the floor was covered with silvery grey ash, soft underfoot like walking on a fresh fall of snow.
9: What nonsense is this?
10: I was there, on the moon.
9: Young man, when I sit up half the night with you in this observatory, it's to further your education, not for you to utter such drivel.
10: I know, but...
9: No buts. Your head's full of rubbish. You're reading those stupid books and hearing the radio. There's no room left for sensible things. Spaceship,
10: It's not rubbish, Uncle. Lots of people think it is, but it isn't. It's a scientific possibility.
9: Is it a scientific possibility that you might try paying strict attention to what I'm telling you?
10: Yes, Uncle.
9: Space travel. When you can't even get the earthbound trains to run to time. Now, look again. Make a sketch of what you see and only what you see. I want no imaginative drawing, just the plain facts.
10: Yes, sir.
9: Then get on with it, boy. Don't stare at me. Look into the eyepiece. Look. Take a good look. Look hard and long and keep looking. Keep looking.
7: Keep looking, Lemmy. Keep at it. Walk around the rim again.
8: I am looking, Doc. I've been right round the rim 3 times now.
7: No sign of him anywhere. Perhaps we'd better go down onto the floor.
8: Hello, Doc. Lemmy.
2: Hello, Mitch.
8: You found him yet?
2: No, not a sign. It's as though he just disappeared into thin air.
8: Thin is right. Lemmy, you better come into the ship.
7: What for?
8: So I can go out and help Doc look for Jet. That's what for.
7: There's two of us looking already.
8: Lemmy, come in.
7: If you're so keen to come out, come out. I'm not stopping you.
8: You know darn well I can't get out. Somebody has to be inside to work the airlock.
2: Look, Mitch, why not use the televiewer? From up there in the nose, you'll be able to see further than we can.
8: All right, Doc, but televiewer's a Lemmy's province. He should be in here working it.
7: All you have to do is to switch it on. Nothing complicated about it.
2: All right,
7: that.
2: Calm down, Lemmy. Mitch is just as worried as you are.
7: Oh, sorry, Doc. Something awful must have happened to Jet.
8: Hey, Doc.
2: Yes?
8: Is this a game? There's Jet in the crater, large as life.
7: What? Jet! Jet!
6: Hello, Lemmy. Doc, what are you doing here? I told you to wait until I called you to come on.
7: Jet, boy, are you all right?
6: Of course I'm all right. If Doc did see anything in this crater, it's certainly not here now.
7: Hey, but that was nearly 3 hours ago.
6: What are you talking about? Can't be more than 5 minutes since I left you.
7: Jet, what's happening to you?
6: What's happening to me? What's happening to you?
8: Look, come back to the ship, all of you. We'll try and straighten this out.
6: What is happening? Somebody had better tell me.
2: Mitch is right, Jet. We better go back. Something very strange is taking hold of us all.
7: Yes, Jet. You'll be safe in there.
6: Well, if you say so. I don't know what all this is about, but maybe when we do get inside, you'll give me some rational explanation.
11: Well, now we're all here. What's up?
12: What's up, he says.
13: Jet, when you left us and walked towards that crater, Mitch called us up.
11: That's right, I heard him.
13: Well, both Lemmy and I instinctively turned towards the ship when we heard Mitch's voice. And when we turned back, you'd gone.
11: Of course, by then I was making my way down to the crater floor.
13: Yeah, that's what we thought. But you'd gone so quickly, we thought you must have fallen in, so we came running over. But when we got there, all we saw were your footprints in the dust. There was no sign of you.
11: Is this a joke?
14: Jet, what time did Doc come out to you?
11: As far as I can remember, about 1600 hours.
14: And how much time do you think has passed since then?
11: Not more than 10 minutes, I'd say.
14: The time is now 18 hours, 47 minutes.
11: What?
13: Look at the clock, Jet.
11: Then it must have happened. It wasn't just imagination.
13: What wasn't?
11: When I reached the crater, I had that extraordinary feeling that I'd been through it all before. You know, you must have experienced it.
13: Yes, often.
11: It seemed I knew every detail connected with that crater. I even knew what the floor consisted of and how it felt to walk on it.
13: There's something funny going on.
11: And then I remembered a night many years ago when I was a kid, and my great-uncle, who was also my tutor, was giving me a lesson in selenography.
13: Selenography? Geography of the moon, Lemmy.
12: Oh.
11: We were studying the very area we're on now. He got furious with me because I said I could see craters that weren't even visible in the telescope. But I felt then that I'd already been on the moon.
14: What did your uncle say to that?
11: He said I'd been reading too many paperback books.
13: You mean you really thought you'd been on the moon?
11: At the time I did. Afterwards, I thought I said it just to infuriate the old man. But just now, in the crater, it seemed so real. As though I'd gone back in time to relive that evening all over again. And then I heard you and Lemmy calling me, and then I saw you. And then the whole business of my uncle seemed to be no more than a memory, a flash through my mind.
13: Well, that flash, as you called it, lasted more than 2 hours. And during that time, you were absolutely invisible to us.
12: And we couldn't raise you on the radio.
13: Any more than we could contact Lemmy when he heard those weird noises outside the ship.
14: Did you hear any strange sounds, Jet?
11: I'm not sure. I thought I did at first, just before the memory of that night in Edinburgh came into my mind, but everything seemed to be over so quickly.
13: What does all this add up to? First, we all hear the weird noises in the radio. Then, only Lemmy hears them outside the ship.
12: And it scared the living daylights out of me.
13: Then, Lemmy and I hear it, just before we land. And then, three of us hear it out there on the moon's surface. I see something move in the crater, and then this. And all this time, Mitch neither hears nor senses a thing. What does it all mean?
12: It means we ought to leave here. And the sooner the better.
11: We won't solve anything by running away from it.
12: But there's something funny going on here, and I don't like it. I want to go home.
11: Doc, what did you see in the crater?
13: I can't be sure it all happened so suddenly. Like when the shadow of an airplane passes near you, you have an impression, and it's gone. Afterwards, you think you must have imagined it.
11: Well, that doesn't give us much to go on. If only there were windows in this ship, we could keep a constant watch on the crater. We might see it again. But in here, we were blind. Anything might be happening outside.
12: Well, there's always the televiewer. It could be left on and rotated. We could take it in turns to watch it.
11: Yes. Now, that'll be the job of whoever remains in the ship while the others are working outside.
14: We'd better start now. If there is anything out there, I want to get to the bottom of it. I'll take first watch, if you like.
12: Are the rest of us going outside now?
11: No, not yet. Now we're here, we might as well stay and eat.
14: Well, you go ahead. I'll keep an eye on the televiewer. I'll eat when my watch is over.
13: What can you see, Mitch?
14: Picture's clear. Every detail of the surface outside is hard and sharp.
13: Nothing out of the ordinary?
14: Not a thing. No sign of movement anywhere. It's as still as a graveyard.
13: October 30th, 1965. It is now 13 Earth days since takeoff and 8 days since we landed on the moon. Since Jet's strange disappearance, nothing else unexpected has happened. While three of us are working outside, the fourth watches our every move on the televiewer screen. We never wander away from each other, at least not more than a few feet. And Jet has given strict orders that we keep the ship within sight at all times. This has limited the area we can explore and means we stay out of most crater floors entirely. But there's still plenty of work to be done on the elevated surface. Spirits rise as the time for going home draws closer. For although there has been nothing to alarm us for some time, there's a sense of foreboding in the atmosphere. A strange feeling of apprehension that we all feel but never mention. All but Lemmy, that is, who seems to have forgotten that anything strange has ever happened to him or to any of us. He's in here with me now, while Jet and Mitch are outside making their periodic inspection of the ship's exterior. Hello, Lemmy.
15: Hi, Doc. Sorry to disturb you, mate, but the time has come for you to take the televiewer watch.
13: Oh, thanks. Anything doing?
15: No, it looks just the same out there. Yeah, how many pages of that diary have you filled up to now?
13: Well, a couple of hundred, I reckon.
15: What on earth do you find to write about?
13: Well, on Earth, probably not very much, but up here there's plenty of material.
15: Am I mentioned?
13: Sure you are. We all are.
15: What are you going to do with it, Doc? Sell it to a newspaper? Could make a lot of money that way.
13: No, I don't think I'll be selling it to any newspaper. Well, I'd better get over to the televiewer. This is no way to keep a constant watch.
15: Ah, there's nothing out there to see. If you want to keep writing your diary, you go ahead. I'll carry on with the watch.
13: No. It's my turn. I'll take it.
15: All right, Doc. Have it your way. I think I'll take a little snooze on me bank. At least till Jet and Mitch want letting in again. By the light of the silvery earth, I want to... Aye. Blimey. It's here again. Ooh, Doc. Doc.
13: What is it?
15: Can't you hear it? That noise.
13: Well, I... Goodness sake. Come over here, quick.
15: Blimey. I thought we finished with this lot.
13: Look. Look at the televiewer.
15: What's the matter with it?
13: Can't you see it? A dome.
15: But, Doc,
13: it covers
15: nothing.
13: The whole crater. What? The one Jet got lost in. It's as though a spherical roof had been placed over it.
15: You're going cracked if this screen's blank.
13: No, it's there. Plain as plain. Surely you can see it.
15: No, Doc, I can't.
13: Call up Jet and Mitch and tell them. Tell them to look towards the crater, quick.
15: Hello, Jet. Let me call in. Can you hear me, Jet? Hello, Jet! Jet! Oh, it's gone.
13: Yes. The dome is gone.
16: Hello? Hello, Doc, Lemmy.
15: Hello, Jet. You can hear us.
16: What's the idea? We've been calling you for a couple of minutes.
15: Calling us?
16: What's wrong? Were you asleep?
15: No, Jet. We weren't asleep.
16: Fill the airlock. Mitch and I want to come in.
13: Jet, can you see the crater from where you are? The one you went into?
16: Yes, we can see it, Doc. Why?
13: Does it look any different?
16: Hey? No, just the same as usual.
13: You sure, Jet?
16: Of course we are. Nothing different about anything that we can see from here.
13: Oh, all right, close the door and fill the airlock. Let me let them in.
15: Yeah, main door closing. Stand by.
17: Dome, you say? Large enough to cover the whole crater?
13: Yes. It must have appeared while Lemmy and I were changing over watches.
15: It wasn't there when I left the screen.
13: It was certainly there when I reached it.
11: It must have been visible all the time we were in the airlock and had our backs to the door.
17: Why didn't you tell us about it sooner? If it was there, we might have seen it.
15: We tried to, but it's always the same when that weird music's around. The radio never seems to work.
11: We've got to get to the bottom of this. Find out what it all means.
13: Easier said than done.
11: Well, Doc, you can start by making a drawing of what you saw, with as much detail as you can remember, but okay. Only what you remember.
13: Okay.
11: We don't want an imaginative drawing, just the plain facts. And while you're doing it, Mitch and I will watch the televiewer screen, see if anything else turns up. Come on, Mitch.
17: Hey, Doc, did you switch the televiewer off?
13: No, I don't think so. I don't remember.
17: Well, it is off. I suppose it was on when you saw this dome.
13: What do you take me for, a practical joker?
11: Turn it on, Mitch. He probably switched it off unconsciously.
17: Well, there's the picture. Hey, what's this?
11: Huh?
17: Oh, it's Doc's diary. Must have left it here on the table. What the devil's he putting in it?
11: It's a private diary, Mitch. None of our business.
17: Oh, isn't it? Not even this?
11: Huh?
17: Look at it. Read it.
18: My whole enthusiasm and interest in the trip is gone. We should never have come. Man has no right here. No right to carry the secrets of this planet back to Earth. Back to terrestrial beings who can neither understand them nor appreciate them, and in consequence will only attempt to destroy them. Rip them to pieces. Tear them apart. As they have already begun to destroy their own planet. Far better that we should die and never return. And this is a good place to die. For here, with no air, no bacteria to attack us, our human forms will remain intact, mummified, indestructible, a monument to man's petty accomplishments and stupidity.
11: Did the doc write that?
17: Well, it's his handwriting, isn't it?
11: Yes, but...
17: We'll tackle him with it later. What does he think he's doing? Does he want to demoralize all of us?
11: I don't know, Midge. I don't know anything anymore. Now, Doc, have you finished that drawing?
13: Yeah, I finished it some time ago. Here, it's as accurate as my memory will allow me to make it. The dome seemed to be made of some transparent material, and the low circular wall that supports the dome seems to have been erected on the crater's rim. It fits the rim exactly.
11: A circular wall? Come to think of it, that crater is circular.
17: What craters on the moon aren't?
11: Ah, but this one is exactly so. The sides haven't crumbled and fallen into the bottom, as most of the other craters seem to have done.
17: What did the walls seem to be made of, Doc?
13: I don't know. Some kind of metal, maybe. It had a smooth surface. Certainly not made of bricks or anything like that. And there were no doors or seams that I could see.
17: Well, it's a curious object, all right, but it doesn't tell us much. Nothing like so much as Doc's diary tells us.
13: What do you mean?
17: This is what I mean. What you wrote here today and then left lying around for all of us to read. What are you trying to do? Demoralize all of us?
13: I don't know what you're talking about.
17: You made it plain enough in here. You want us to know you've lost all enthusiasm for this trip. That we should stay up here. Die up here.
13: Have you gone crazy?
17: No, but maybe you have. What with domes over craters and then this.
13: Let me see it.
17: Well?
13: I didn't write this.
17: It's your handwriting, isn't it?
13: Yes, but I...
17: Then what did you write? Show me. Go on.
13: What I wrote isn't here.
17: Bah!
13: I merely recorded the normal events of the day. I give you my word, Mitch.
17: I don't want it.
13: Are you saying I'm a liar?
17: Well, if that's how you want to put it, yes, I am.
11: Now, hold on there, Mitch.
17: You hold on yourself.
11: Shut up.
17: What else is he? There's the book.
11: Shut up.
19: Blimey.
11: Nobody's calling anybody anything. We're going to get to the bottom of this calmly and without insulting each other. Now, Doc, did you write this or didn't you?
13: Well... If I did, this is the first time I realized it.
11: Then what did you write?
13: I just told you, the normal...
11: Doc, were any of the thoughts expressed on that page in your mind while you were writing?
13: Yes. Yes, I suppose they were, but they weren't important. Ideas like that must have passed through the minds of all of us. It happens to everybody. You think of things you have no intention of doing, would hate to do, in fact... Like when you're in a car and the sudden fear of a possible accident strikes you. Or when you make an air trip. But you don't have the accident. No. That's what those thoughts were like. But I had no idea I put them down. I would have sworn on my life that I just wrote about the work. How many days we'd been here. The date. The time.
17: Nothing like that on this page. There is on yesterday's page. I grant you that.
11: Give him back the book, Mitch.
17: Hey. Eh?
11: Give it to him.
17: To go on writing this drivel?
11: I said give it to him.
13: Huh. Thanks, Mitch.
11: And Doc?
13: Yes?
11: Whatever anybody else thinks, I believe you.
13: Thanks.
17: You believe him?
11: And why not? The The things that have been happening to us since we've landed here, I'd believe anything.
17: You would, eh? Well, I don't. Nothing's happened to me. It's you that's crazy, all of you.
6: Cut it out, Mitch.
17: That's it. You're all going crackers.
6: All but you. You're the only one still in step. We're all crazy but you.
17: Ah, I get it now. The whole thing's a conspiracy. Something the three of you have cooked up to try and send me crazy. So when I get back to Earth, I'll be considered unfit to make any further trips.
6: Oh, Mitch.
17: Then the field is clear for you. The exploration of space, the glory of it is all yours. While I, who designed this ship and built her, kick my heels back on the deck there, watching you going and coming. But you won't do it.
6: Mitch, don't talk
17: I'll
6: such
17: see
6: nonsense.
17: You don't. You can stay here, all of you. Die here, like Doc says. I'll take the ship back on my own. Tell them you wandered off into the mountains, got lost, or fell down a crevice.
6: Mitch.
17: Got eaten up by a dragon. I'd like that. That'll make a good story.
6: Oh, go.
11: Yeah. Help me get him onto his bunk.
18: Yeah, yeah.
12: Tell you you're clear, nothing to report.
11: Mitch, you all right?
17: What happened?
11: I hit you, Mitch. I had to. You were raving like a lunatic.
17: I'm sorry, Jet. If I do that again, you hit me again.
18: What are we going to do, Jet?
11: Exactly what we came up here to do.
18: But what's the explanation of all this?
11: I don't know. The only thing I can think of is that something is getting at us.
18: What?
11: Getting at our minds in different ways. Lemmy hears music and it scares him. Makes him feel he wants to go back home. You see things. Unexplainable things. And write things in your diary you don't intend.
18: Mm. And Mitch?
11: He seems immune to the whole business. Except when we talk about it, and then look what happens to him.
18: You really think there's something working on us, against us?
11: I don't know, Doc. But that's how it looks.
18: How are we ever going to find out?
11: We may never find out, but we'll try. That crater out there seems to be connected in some way.
18: Mm.
11: We'll examine it thoroughly, by every means we have.
18: What, all of us?
11: No. Mitch and I will guard. You stay with the televiewer.
18: Okay.
11: Keep us on the screen all the time. Watch every move. And Lemmy will stay by the radio and record every word we say. You agree to that, Mitch?
17: Yes, Jeff.
11: Hello, Doc. Can you still see us?
19: Yes.
11: Mitch and I are going to separate now. We'll make our way down onto the floor and walk towards each other, facing each other all the time.
19: Right. Here I go.
11: Keep talking, Doc. Let's not lose contact.
19: Can see you both walking round rim. Mitch now on eastern side. Jet on western. Now approaching area where crater floor comes into view of camera.
16: Is far enough, Jet?
11: Yes, Mitch. Let's go down.
16: Hey.
11: What is it?
16: The crater. The crater's radioactive.
11: Yeah, I can hear it.
16: Quite strong, too.
11: Would it be the dust or the floor underneath?
16: Can't tell. Maybe over to later.
19: Jet and Mitch now on crater floor, approaching each other.
16: Getting stronger.
11: Hey, Mitch. Hear anything?
16: Getting stronger still.
11: Mitch, do you hear anything besides the counter?
16: Building up fast. Needles going like mad.
19: Hello, Earth.
11: What was that?
19: Hello, Earth. Spaceship X-4372. Venus to Earth calling. Come up.
11: Lemmy, is that you?
20: Hello, Spaceship
11: X-4372,
20: receiving
19: you.
20: Over.
11: What on earth? Hello?
20: Take off satisfactory position. Air velocity as per schedule. Over.
11: Hello?
20: Thank you, Venus. Next call will be in 1/3 hour. That is all.
11: Hello, Mitch. Lemmy, Doc, can you hear me?
16: Hello, Jet. What's the trouble?
19: Hello, Jet. Hello.
11: Hello, Doc.
19: Oh, watch where you're going. You're walking at right angles to the correct line. You've gone out of camera range.
11: Sorry, Doc. I'll put it right.
16: What's up, Jet? Lost your sense of direction?
11: Yes, Mitch. But not in the way you mean. And then I heard a spaceship that just left Venus call up Earth and give his position.
17: What?
11: Yes, Mitch.
17: But that's not likely to happen for years. 50, 100, maybe 200.
11: I heard it. And at the same time, the whole bay seemed to be full of structures. Radio masts, rocket platforms, and vehicles like tanks which were speeding along well-made roads. The bay was full of movement, as though a lunar base was already built and in full working order. It was, well, it was like a glimpse into the future. Yes! That was what it must have been. Just as a few hours ago, I must have had a glimpse into the past.
12: Let's go home. I don't like it here.
17: We're not going home. None of us has been hurt, not physically. These moments are rare, only just a few seconds. We can't leave the job half done.
11: No, Mitch, we can't. We'll carry on. Whatever it is that's got hold of us, whatever it's trying to do, it won't stop us. It won't drive us off, not until we're good and ready to go. Is that agreed?
17: Agreed.
13: Sure, agreed.
11: Lemmy?
13: Agreed.
11: We'll leave that crater alone. From now on, nobody's to go within 100 yards of it. That clear?
13: It'll be a pleasure.
11: Certainly. Well, let's get started. Back to normal routine.
17: Well, that's that. Everything aboard, I hope.
11: How about it, Doc?
13: All complete. I don't think we left anything behind.
11: Murder, Mitch?
17: All set.
11: Well, get onto your couches. Strap yourselves in.
17: Oh, boy. Here we go. Well, it wasn't so bad after all, was it?
12: Yeah, Rick, they must have heard us say nothing would stop us. They gave up trying. They, it, or whatever it was.
13: I'm beginning to think we must have dreamt the whole business. Yeah. Dome, music, everything. A whole week, undisturbed.
12: And now we're going home to dear old Mother Earth and Becky.
11: Switch on the televiewer, Lemmy. Let's take a last look round before we leave.
12: Televiewer on. Goodbye, Moon. Thanks for the use of the bay.
13: Yeah, shadow's creeping up fast. Moon must look almost a crescent to the folks back home.
12: Ah, look. There's the flag we raised the day we landed.
13: Yeah. Looks lonely, doesn't it?
12: Yeah, lonely's right. Especially without the tiniest breath of wind to disturb her. Look, she just hangs limp against the pole. Doesn't move.
11: Switch her off, Lemmy. Switch on stern view.
12: Stern view on.
11: All set?
13: All set. Yeah.
11: Doc, Gyro.
13: Gyro.
11: Stand by for count off.
13: We're going home.
17: But we'll be back.
11: Firing in 15 seconds.
12: Piccadilly, here I come.
11: 10. Five, four, three, two, one. Contact!

0: press it again.
1: Still nothing, not a flicker.
0: But on final check, the motor was okay. There can't be anything wrong.
2: 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And the radar. Oh, now the televiewer's going.
1: Listen, the gyro. It stopped. Everything stopped. 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

This is the fascinating story of Danco, the Planet Man, troubleshooter for the League of Planets organization, the law enforcement body for peace and justice in the celestial world, whose headquarters and center of operations are situated on the capital of all the planets, Planaria Rex. From Mercury to Pluto, wherever danger threatens the universe, you will

0: You will remember that Slats and Danto aboard the Alpha, heading back toward Polaria Rex, met with an inexplicable accident in space near the third quadrant. In the explosion, Danto was injured and lost his memory. Immediately afterward, the ship was boarded by a robot who overcame Slats. The next thing he knew, Slats was on a strange planet where the only two human survivors told him it was a robot civilization.
1: Let me get this straight. This whole planet is ruled by machines?
2: It is as I told you. My daughter, Mira, and myself are all that remains of a once mighty race. My people built the first machines to serve us.
1: Oh, some service.
2: May I ask my daughter in? She can explain things better.
1: Oh, sure. I forgot she was next door.
2: Mira, come in.
3: I wondered what you two were doing for so long.
2: I was trying to explain to Slap. You don't mind if I call you that?
1: Everybody else does. Why not you?
3: Is that really your name?
1: Well, it has been for so long, I don't even remember what my name really is. Say, your father was telling me how come the robots took over. It sounds pretty rough.
3: Well, as long as we don't try to interfere, they leave us alone. They see that we are fed and clothed, and when we're ill, they care for us.
1: Well, things aren't so bad, then.
3: You don't know what you're saying. We're kept as my people once kept pets. It's horrible.
1: Can't you escape?
3: Don't you think we've tried? It's impossible. And besides, you wouldn't even know where to go.
2: We must go now.
1: Go where?
3: That's the signal for us to report back to our quarters. The machines must want us for something.
1: Well, never mind the machines. Stay here.
2: You don't understand, but then why should you? The machines must be obeyed. It is useless to oppose their will.
1: But you say they won't hurt you?
2: We live only because they wish it, but we cannot expect you to understand yet. Come, Mira.
1: Hey, wait a minute. What about my friend Dantro? I must go to him. Come back. Oh, I must find Dantro. Hey, gone. Well, I'll find him myself. He must be nearby somewhere. The shape he was in. Well, they said something about medical robots taking care of him. If those machines hurt him, I'll throw a monkey wrench in the whole operation. Well, here I go exploring. Well, it doesn't look like much. Just a hall like any other. I wonder where it leads to. What's that noise? It's coming closer. Hey, whatever it is, it's coming this way. It's like some kind of scooter or something. Hey, it's heading straight for me. Look out! Hey, that is close. Almost ran me over. Well, here's a door. Wonder what's in there. Nothing in here. Hey, wait a minute. What's that smell? Like a doctor's office. Maybe I better look around. Hey, there's Danso. He's on the operating table, and there are machines all around him. Wonder what they're up to. He's unconscious. I better get in there fast. No telling what those robots are up to. Maybe I can break that glass window with a chair and get him out of there. Hey, what's that?
4: You must not do that.
1: Why? Who said that? Where are you?
4: Right here.
1: Right here? There's no one here but me. Look, stop the game. Who are you?
4: You are looking at me.
1: I'm looking at a room, and there's nobody in it except Dantro and those medical robots, and they're inside. And that's where I'm going to be as soon as I can break that glass.
4: You must not break that glass. You must not interfere with me.
1: I got no time for games. Whoever you are, talk to me later.
4: I am in this room. I am what you see through that glass. I am the medical robot, and you must not stay here or try to interfere. Your companion was badly hurt. I am tending him.
1: You're tending to him? You mean this is all one big machine, this room, the one next door, and those machines that are around Dantro in there, all one machine?
4: Oh, now you begin to understand. But enough of this. Go back where you belong.
1: Let's get something straight. Say, do you have a name?
4: Machines do not have names. My number is L77.
1: Okay, L77. Now get this. That guy you got in there is my friend, and if he's hurt or in trouble, I'm sticking right here where I can see what's going on. I don't trust this whole setup.
4: You make it necessary for me to use force.
1: You don't scare me. I'm not like Dan Trolian, unconscious in there. Don't mess with me or you'll find a couple of your wheels missing. Hey, what's going on? Who's this? Another one of your robots?
4: This is your attendant.
1: I don't need any attendant. Just let me collect Danto and get aboard the Alpha and leave this crazy place.
4: Go with him.
1: Now look, if that walking alarm clock lays a hand on me, I'll...
4: Do not try to resist. You will only wear yourself out.
1: Keep him away.
5: Hey, let go! Come on, let me go, will you?
4: You might as well stop struggling.
1: Okay. I know when I'm licked. But let me warn you, L-77, or whatever you call yourself. If you harm Dentro, I'll get a can opener and put you into so many pieces you'll look like a junkyard. Now, come on, Junior, let's go.
0: Flat's fiery character certainly gets him into plenty of scrapes. What sort of treatment is L-77 ministering Dentro? We'll be back in a moment. So, level off. When we left Slats, he was being shown back to his quarters by his attending robot. Slats was detected by robot L-77 as he tried to find Dantro, who was being treated for a damaging head injury. We find Dantro as his medical treatment is completed.
6: Oh, what's happened? Slats, where are you? Slats?
4: Lie quietly. You must rest.
6: Who's that?
4: I am the medical robot.
6: Medical robot? What place is this?
4: You will find out in good time. But now you must rest until you recover from the operation. It will not take long.
6: Operation? What's happened to me? I remember now there was some sort of accident to the Alpha. Smoke. Then I remember something hitting me on the head.
4: When the scout robot brought you in, you were suffering from a severe concussion. It had affected your memory centers. I have repaired the damaged tissue.
6: Where's your master? I must talk to him.
4: On this planet, the machines are master. We learned long ago to run ourselves. When you are rested, you will be taken to one of the orientation robots. There you will learn what is proper for you to know. Until then, you will obey orders and rest.
6: And Slats, the man who was with me, what about him? Was he hurt? Is he here?
4: Your companion was not injured. He is all right and will see you very shortly. Now do as I say and rest.
3: Have you seen your friend, Dantro?
1: Yeah, I saw him, and that's about all. Some robot that calls himself a medical L-77, I think he was, wouldn't let me get close to him.
3: Oh, I'm glad you didn't try to use force.
1: The heck I didn't. That's where I picked up Junior out there. Dantro was in some kind of operating room with a lot of machines. There was a glass panel. I wanted to break it in. Then that attendant character came in and carted me back
3: here. You must never do that again. I'm surprised they let you live.
1: Let me live? Are you kidding?
3: Why will you not understand? The robots run this world.
1: Oh.
3: My father and I and you and your friend mean nothing to them. They let us live only because they have some purpose we serve. That must be why they brought you two here. They must need you for some plan they have.
1: Uh-oh, here's Junior. Now you keep away from me.
3: He wants you to go with him. He's just a machine following orders. If you should somehow destroy him, it wouldn't matter. There are thousands more to take his place.
1: Okay, I guess you're right. How about coming along?
3: They may not want me to.
1: There's only one way to find out. Come on.
3: Very well. But only if you promise not to try to do anything foolish. If something were to happen to me, my father would be left alone. And he needs me.
1: All right, I promise. Now come on before Junior gets any ideas. Hey, Dantro, am I glad to see you. Say, I'd like to have you meet Mira.
3: Hello, Dantro.
7: How do you do?
1: Dantro, how's your memory?
7: I'm fine, Slats.
1: All good. So what do you think about all this?
7: Well, these robots are up to something. They have a reason for bringing us here and for taking care of me. Whatever that reason is, I'm sure of one thing. It's evil.
0: Dantro, too, seems to be of the same opinion as Mira, that the robots have some evil plan afoot. What can such a plan be? We'll be back in a moment. But first, here is a message the Planet Man wants you to hear.

tune in again for more transcribed thrills and adventures. Rocket millions of light years into space with Dan Trow, the Planet Man.

0: I hope you're not hungry, dear Henry, I've just burnt the roast and I've ruined the spuds.
1: Well, that's a nice thing, isn't it? After I've been working
0: all day. Henry, I've got me secret supply.
1: You don't mean...
0: Polo mints.
1: Yum, yum.
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1: Is that proper farmhouse cheddar?
5: No, I don't think so.
1: What about that?
5: No. It's quite nice, though.
1: Is it? Do you think I might try a piece? I'll have 2 ounces, please.
3: Jacob's, the cream of cream crackers.
6: You know, some marmalades get some of their tang from added flavouring. While Robertson's Golden Shred gets all of its tang from Seville oranges. What would you rather have for breakfast?
7: If you're paying this kind of money for a car, you'd want it to have a touch of style, legroom, four doors, and all that. 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Skoda's new Super Estelle puts the man in the street
8: and his dog
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11: 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Tertiary Phase.

0: The Hitchhiker's Guide to the Galaxy claims that the campaign for real time was inspired not only by an instinct to preserve the traditions of linear chronology, but because there was once a poet. His name was Lalifer, and he wrote what are widely regarded throughout the galaxy as being the finest poems in existence, the Songs of the Long Land. Lalifer had lived in the forests of the Long Lands of Effa, and he wrote his poems on pages made of dried habra leaves, without the benefit of education, or correcting fluid. Long after his death, his poems were found and wandered over. News of them spread like morning sunlight. For centuries, they illuminated and watered the lives of many people whose existence might otherwise have been darker and drier. Then, shortly after the invention of time travel, some major correcting fluid manufacturers from the Mancunian Nebula were chatting at a sixth-dimensional sales conference.
1: Here, I may not know much about poetry, but I know what I like. I say, I may not know much about...
2: We heard the first time.
1: Oh, yeah. Well, I was just thinking about that Lalifer. You know, poetry bloke.
3: What he could have done with some high-quality correcting fluid in a variety of leafy shades.
1: Exactly what I were thinking. And I'm wondering if we could persuade him, like, to say a few words to that effect, eh?
2: Could open up the Andromeda market,
0: So they travelled the time waves, found him, and did indeed persuade him. In fact, they persuaded him to such an effect that he became extremely rich, and frequently commuted to the future to do chat shows, on which he sparkled wittily. Thus he never got around to writing the poems. This was a problem, but one easily solved. Each week, the correcting fluid manufacturers simply packed him off somewhere different.
1: Right, there you go, lad. Copy of your book, stack of dried abra leaves to copy it onto. Just make the odd mistake, then correct it in the usual way. Here's your emolument. Carry on like that, son. There's plenty more where that came from, eh?
0: And he did. Many people now claim, though, that the poems became suddenly worthless. Other people argue that they are exactly the same as they always were, so what's changed? This prompted the first people to set up the campaign for real time to try and stop this sort of thing going on. One of its principal activists, the Magathean planet designer Sati Bartfast, is currently using the Room of Informational Illusions aboard the starship Bistromath to give Arthur Dent and Ford Prefect an important and very realistic history lesson.
4: These, then, were the Cricket Wars, the greatest devastation ever visited upon our galaxy.
5: Oh, dear.
6: Don't look so apprehensive, Earthman. It's just a documentary.
5: I know, but it seems so real.
6: Well, it was, when it happened.
4: And let us not forget, and in just a moment, I'll be able to suggest a way which will help us always to remember, that before the Cricket Wars...
6: This is not a good bit. Do not agree to buy anything at this point. Terribly sorry. I can't seem to find the remote control.
4: The symbol known as the Wicket Gate. The three pillars.
5: I'm sure I've seen that before.
6: What?
5: That arrangement of sticks on the asteroid. It looks stupefyingly familiar.
6: The asteroid is the lock. The wicket gate is the key.
7: I like those girls floating around it. They're like angels.
5: Apart from the clothes, angels usually wear them.
6: Where is it?
4: There is not a world in a galaxy where this symbol is not revered to this day. Even in primitive worlds, it persists in racial memories.
5: Three stumps. Two bales? Well, that's a wicket.
6: That's right, the wicket gate.
4: This it is that now locks away their world to the end of eternity.
5: Cricket? Wicket? Extraordinary.
4: This is not the real key, of course. That, as we all know, was destroyed and lost forever. This, my friends, is a replica, hand-tooled by skilled craftsmen into a memento you will be proud to own, in memory of those who fell.
6: Ah, found it! There.
4: Now, let us all bow our heads in payment.
5: Just don't... nod.
8: I promise to prove.
6: You getting the gist?
5: I hope that's what it is.
6: Let me spool back a few billion years. Yes, nearly there. Ah! Stand by for the informational illusion.
2: This is more like it. Soft grass, nice evening breeze. Is this Earth?
5: It does look a bit home counties, but very cold.
6: Seems warm enough to me.
2: Very unwelcoming. It looks appealing, but feels impersonal.
5: Like a good-looking woman writing you a parking ticket. But this cricket angle,
9: We'll walk down to that village and I'll tell you about it.
10: The game you know as cricket is just one of those curious freaks of racial memory. Of all the races in the galaxy, only the English could possibly revive the memory of the most horrific wars ever to sunder the universe and transform it into what I'm afraid is generally regarded as an incomprehensibly dull and pointless game.
5: Ah, no, fair play.
10: Rather fond of cricket myself, as it happens, but in most people's eyes, you have been inadvertently guilty of the most grotesque bad taste. Particularly the bit about the little red ball hitting the wicket. Very nasty.
5: Oh.
10: These cricket men are the ones who started it all, and it will all start tonight.
5: Oh, is something dreadful about to happen? The battlecruisers with the white robots aren't about to arrive overhead, are they? Oh. My God.
10: Nothing is about to attack you here. This is where it all started. The place itself. Cricket. As it was 10 billion years ago.
5: There aren't any stars.
10: Shh. Listen and watch. And everything's so nice. The masters of cricket. And everyone's so happy.
5: Beneath the ink black sky. Yes. Well, they seem nice enough. Not that I trust appearances anymore.

0: What a strange song. They're beneath the ink-black skies, hand in hand above the grass. Not under the moon or beneath the stars, as you might expect. I suppose because it's so black overhead.
1: Arthur?
0: Yes?
1: Why are you tiptoeing?
0: Was I?
1: Yes, we're still on the Starship Bistro, Math. This is a recorded informational illusion. You could walk past those people blowing a euphonium for all the notice they'll take.
0: I'll bear that in mind.
2: You know, of course, what's about to happen.
1: Me? No.
2: Did you not learn ancient galactic history at school?
1: I was in the cyber cubicle behind Zaphod Beeblebrox. It was always the same three hands going up. His.
0: You know, I get the distinct feeling of being alone in the universe.
2: Not so the people of Cricket. Their solar system, their single sun with its single world, was, as you see, surrounded by a huge dust cloud. So there was never anything to see in the sky except their sun. The reason they never thought, we are alone in the universe, is that until this night, they don't know about the universe. Until this night. And everything's so
3: nice. Hear that, brothers?
4: What a strange and disagreeable sound. Surely it is not the wind in the trees.
5: It is not of the earth or the air. I mislike it greatly, but cannot fathom its origin.
3: Friends, this cannot be, for it is not possible.
4: The sound we hear comes from above.
5: Ah! Behold, a fiery streak in the void.
3: Wow.
6: Can't they see it's a spaceship?
7: Or the wreckage of one, coming out of the blackness?
2: Why would they look? They have no idea anything could exist up there. Until tonight.
4: Brothers, we must go see what manner of visitation is upon us.
8: Lead on. I will sing of what we find.
5: I too will follow.
9: Some speak of the starship Heart of Gold, some of the starship Bistromath, and some in hushed tones of the starship Titanic. But whilst these and other great spaceships which come to mind, such as the Galactic Fleet battleships, the GSS Daring, the GSS Audacity, and the GSS Suicidal Insanity, are all regarded with awe, pride, enthusiasm, affection, regret, jealousy, resentment, in fact, most of the better-known emotions, the craft which regularly commands the most actual astonishment was Cricket One, the first spaceship ever built by the people of Cricket. This is not because it was a wonderful ship. It was not. It was a crazy piece of near junk, and looked for all the galaxy as if it had been knocked up in somebody's backyard, which was, in fact, precisely where it had been knocked up. The most astonishing thing about the ship was not that it was done well, it wasn't, see above, but that it was done at all, as the period of time which elapsed between the moment that the people of Cricket discovered that there was such a thing as space and the launching of their first spaceship was, as near as damn it is to dom it, almost exactly a year.
3: Stand by, brothers number two and number three.
4: Standing by, brother number one.
10: Standing by, brother number one.
3: Push blue switch.
11: Push it, blue switch.
0: And this is going to fly, is it?
11: Brother number three.
2: Just strap yourself in.
12: Can't we fast forward through this spaceship bit?
2: Certainly not. Watch and learn. This is the pivotal event.
12: The wiring isn't even insulated.
0: I've heard of low tech, but these controls and bathroom fittings are perfectly safe.
2: It's an informational illusion, which you will find extremely instructive and not a little harrowing.
0: These singer-songwriting people stripped down the wreckage of that crashed ship and within a year built this?
12: Just relax and be harrowed.
0: I can do that.
2: Second thoughts. You'd better hold on.
3: Lift off!
13: All systems optimal. No way, no way does anyone design and build a ship like this in a year. No matter how motivated, prove it to me and I still won't believe it.
2: Yes, well, the Masters of Cricket did. Their historic mission was to find out if there was anything or anywhere beyond the blackness from which the wrecked spaceship could have come. Actually, I think I will fast forward a bit. That's the Cricket Man flying to the edge of their solar system, the inner perimeter of the hollow dust cloud which surrounds their sun and home planet. Now watch. They're on the brink of breaking through it. History is gathering itself. Three,
10: 3, 2, 1.
2: Behold the universe, the staggering jewels of the night in their infinite dust. Imagine the impact of this vision on a species whose entire philosophy demands that they are the only sentient creatures in creation.
12: Insanity?
6: Bitter but rational disappointment?
2: No.
6: So how did they react on the first sight of the universe?
2: Very simply.
14: It'll have to go.
9: Although it's been said that on Earth alone in our galaxy has cricket, or cricket, been treated as fit subject for a game, and that for this reason the Earth has been shunned, this does only apply to our galaxy, and more specifically to our dimension. In some of the higher dimensions, they feel they can more or less please themselves, and have been playing a peculiar game called Brockian Ultra Cricket for their trans-dimensional equivalent of billions of years. A full set of rules is so massively complicated that the only time they were all bound together in a single volume, they underwent gravitational collapse and became a black hole. All that is known of the game can be found in the archives of the BUCC.
15: Rule 1. Grow at least 3 extra legs. You won't need them, but my Dario thing, it does help to keep the crowds amused.
16: And now it's Perkins galloping out to extremely silly square leg.
15: Rule 2. Find one good Brockian ultra cricket player. Clone him 10 few times. This saves an enormous amount of tedious selection and training. 3. Put your team and the opposing team in a large field and build a high wall round them. The reason for this is that a crowd that has just watched a rather humdrum game experiences far less life affirmation than a crowd that believes it has just missed the most dramatic event in sporting history. 4. Throw assorted items of sporting equipment over the wall for the players. Anything will do. Cricket bats, base cube bats, tennis guns, skis, anything you can get a good swing with. Rule 5. The players should now lay about themselves for all they are worth with whatever they find to hand. Whenever a player scores a hit on another player, he should immediately run away and apologize from a safe distance, usually through a megaphone.
17: Sorry.
15: Rule 6. The winning team shall be the first team that wins.
9: Curiously enough, the more popular the game grows in the higher dimensions, the less it's actually played, since most of the competing teams are now in a state of permanent warfare over the interpretation of those rules. This is all for the best, because in the long run, a good solid war is always less psychologically damaging than a protracted game of Brockian Ultra Cricket. However, for Zaphod Beeblebrox, a badly mixed pan-galactic gargle blaster has a similarly deleterious effect.
18: Where did I go wrong? Jank spirit, Santraginian seawater, Arcturan mega gin, marsh gas, hypermint extract, tooth of sun tiger.
19: Maybe it's the olive.
20: It is my pleasure to open for you.
19: Zarkov.
20: And my satisfaction to close again with the knowledge of a job well done.
19: Door. Did you hear that?
20: Do you wish me to open for you again? It would be my...
19: No, shut up. Trillian has jumped ship. I'm alone on the Heart of Gold. I've put an electronic gag across that Zarkin computer's speech terminals. All non-essential systems are closed down and we're drifting in a remote area of the galaxy. So which particular 100,000 people would turn up at this point and say a totally unexpected whop? I'm not imagining this. Computer?
21: Order!
19: Is there someone on this ship?
21: Yeah.
19: Are they heading for the bridge?
21: Yeah.
19: Who is it?
21: Well, a whole day of people will work and work in the car. Well, put the hammer on the computer.
19: Zarkwan, the speech terminals are on the bridge. Computer, when I ungag you, remind me to punch myself in the mouth. Either mouth. Look, one for yes, two for no. Is it dangerous? It is? You didn't just go twice. I guess the trick would be to reach the bridge before whoever it is does. Wait here. You know what I mean. Oh,
10: He who gets to the bridge first controls the ship, baby.
19: Here we are. Sark, they came through the other bridge door.
20: Have a nice day.
19: Holy photons! I didn't catch the door circuits. Door, if you can hear me, say so very, very quietly.
20: I can hear you.
19: Good. Now, in a moment, I'm going to ask you to open. When you open, I do not want you to say that you enjoyed it, okay?
20: Okay.
19: Neither do I want to hear that I have made a simple door very happy. Or that it is your pleasure to open for me and your satisfaction to close again with the knowledge of a job well done, okay?
20: Okay.
19: And I have no plans to have a nice day. Understand?
20: Understood.
19: Okay. Open.
18: Is that the way you like it, Mr. Beeblebrox?
19: No.
17: Engage, weapons.
19: Hi, guy. Oh, 11 of you. Good. Tunneling into the improbability drive compartment. Tough room.
17: Intruder. Still on site.
19: Okay, dude. I want you to imagine that I have an extremely powerful Kilozap blaster pistol in my hand.
17: You do have a Kilozap blaster pistol in your hand?
19: You never know what you're going to grab up a wall bracket in a hurry. So what are you cats doing here? Okay, robots. So what are you robots doing here?
17: We have come for the gold bell.
19: Huh?
17: The gold bell is part of the key we seek to release our masters from cricket.
19: You know, Metalhead, if I'd paid more attention to my history lessons and less to having sex with the girl in the next cyber cubicle, I know what you're on about.
17: The cricket was the slide time lock. Its key was disintegrated. The golden bell is embedded in the device which drives your ship. It will be reconstituted in the key. Our masters shall be released. The universal readjustment will continue. We already have the wooden pillar, the steel pillar, and the plastic pillar. Now we will have the gold bell.
19: No, you won't. It's driving my ship.
17: Now we will have the gold bell, and then we must go to a party.
19: Hey, forget the bail. Let's party.
17: No, we are going to shoot you.
19: You're kidding. Oh, okay. You're not kidding.
2: What am I supposed to do with this piece of chicken?
22: Toy with it. Like this. You'll feel a tingle as it moves four-dimensionally through five-dimensional space.
2: Oh. Oh, oh, yes. Oh, I see.
22: So, overnight, the whole population of cricket was transformed from being charming, delightful, intelligent...
2: If whimsical.
22: ...ordinary people into charming, delightful, intelligent...
2: Whimsical.
22: ...manic xenophobes. The idea of a universe didn't fit into their world picture, so to speak. They simply couldn't cope with it. And so, charmingly, delightfully, intelligently, whimsically, if you like, they decided to destroy it.
2: Mm. Oh.
22: What's the matter now?
2: I don't like the wine very much.
22: Well, send it back, or you'll upset the mathematics.
2: Waiter?
22: On second thoughts, let's argue over the bill with him. Then we can go back to the room of informational illusions for the second half.
2: There's more?
22: But naturally. There's the cricket war crimes trial.
23: All rise for sentencing by the chairman of the boards of judges at the cricket war crimes trial, His High Judgmental Supremacy, Judiciary Peg, L-I-V-R.
2: L-I-V-R?
22: Learned, impartial, and very relaxed.
24: Be seated, relax. Right. The people of cricket. Stick this under your chair for later.
25: Yes, my lad.
24: Right. The people of cricket are, well, they're a bunch of real sweet guys, you know, just happen to want to kill everybody. Hell, I feel that way most mornings, yeah. What?
9: The attack on the galaxy by the population of cricket was stunning. Thousands upon thousands of huge cricket warships leapt out of hyperspace and simultaneously attacked thousands upon thousands of major worlds, calmly zapping them out of existence. With unimaginable speed, the people of Cricket had grasped the hypertechnology needed to build their fleet and dispatch millions of lethal white robots wielding formidable battle clubs, which launched a hideous arsenal of grenades ranging from minor incendiaries to maxi-slaughter hypernuclear devices, which could take out a major sun. With one strike of the battle clubs, the grenades were simultaneously primed and launched with devastating accuracy, from mere yards to hundreds of thousands of miles.
24: So we won. That's no big deal. A medium-sized galaxy against one little world. How long did it take us, kiddo, huh?
23: It is a trifle difficult to be precise in this matter. Time and distance...
24: Hey, relax, guy. Don't be vague.
23: It pains me to be vague over such a...
24: Bite the bullet, right, and be it.
23: Very approximately 2,000 years.
24: And how many guys zilched out?
23: 2 grillion, my lad.
24: 2 grillion?! That's a whole lot of stiffs. Now, my real name is Enzypho Bybrock, 5 × 10⁸.
1: How does he spell that?
4: Big 10, little 8.
24: Mm. Oh! What is in this water?
23: Nothing, my lad.
24: Well, take it away and put something in it. Okay, hear me. You behind the zap-proof crystal, representatives of Cricket, listen up. You're a really sweet bunch of guys, you know, but... We wouldn't want to share a galaxy with you, you know? Not if you can't learn to relax a little. I mean, peaceful coexistence with you is a total no-show. On the other hand, these guys, you know, are entitled to their own view as it's shaped by the universe. And according to their view, they were doing the right thing. They believe in peace, justice, morality, culture, sport... family life, and the obliteration of all other life forms. Well, they're entitled to a view, right? Now, sentencing is going to be tricky, but people, I got an idea. Now, stop me if you've heard it before.
9: Judiciary Pag's idea was new, popular, and surprisingly well thought out, thus casting severe doubts as to its authorship. The planet of Cricket was sentenced to be enclosed for perpetuity in an envelope of slow time, inside which life would continue almost infinitely slowly. All light would be deflected around the envelope, rendering it both invisible and impenetrable. Escape from the envelope would, of course, be utterly impossible unless it were unlocked from the outside. Then, when the rest of the whole of creation reached its dying fall, and life and matter ceased to exist, the planet of Cricket and its sun would emerge to continue the solitary existence it craved in the twilight of the universal void. The lock was to be on an asteroid slowly orbiting the envelope. The key would be the symbol of the galaxy, the Wicket Gate. By the time the applause in the court had died down, Judiciary Pag was already in the censo shower with a rather nice member of the jury that he'd slipped a note to half an hour earlier.
24: What? Right.
5: You are confusing me, sir.
7: Nobody had the cannelloni.
5: It's very nice.
7: Dingo's kidneys.
5: Dingo's kidneys, yes, sir. I will ask the chef.
7: It's an expression. Leave it alone.
8: Nothing is lost forever. Except for the Cathedral of Chalism. The what? The Cathedral of Chalism. It was during the course of my researches at the Campaign for Real Time
7: for goodness sake, the waiter wants to argue about who had the cannelloni.
8: Is he surly or obsequious?
7: Both.
8: Excellent. Then the bistromatics have successfully maneuvered the ship out of subjective space and into a parking orbit. Come, we have a party to visit.
7: Now you're talking.
25: Just a minute. What's this Campaign for Real Time you were talking about?
26: Hi, can I clear off your table, sir? It's time to switch off the bistro.
8: One moment, please. Listen, the time streams have become very polluted. Muck floating about in them, flotsam and jetsam, and more of it is now being regurgitated into the physical world. Eddies in the space-time continuum, you see.
7: Still? Now, about this party?
8: We are going to try to prevent the war robots of Cricket from regaining the whole of the key they need to unlock the planet of Cricket from the slow-time envelope and release the rest of their army and their mad masters.
7: You mentioned a party?
22: Oh, sadly, I did. The idea seems to exercise a strange and unhealthy fascination on your mind. The more I unravel the dark and tragic story of cricket, the more you want to drink a lot and dance with girls. Mm. You've attached yourself to it the way an Arcturan megaleech attaches itself to its victim before biting its head off and making off with his spaceship.
7: So, when do we get there?
22: When I've finished telling you why we have to go there.
7: I know why I'm going.
22: I had hoped for an easy retirement. I was planning to learn to play the octaventral hebephone, a pleasantly futile task because I have the wrong number of mouths. I'd also been planning to write an eccentric and relentlessly inaccurate monograph on the subject of equatorial fjords in order to set the record wrong about one or two matters I see as important.
0: Well, why don't you then?
22: Well, I somehow got talked into doing some part-time work for the Campaign for Real Time and started to take it all seriously.
0: Go on.
22: At the Campaign for Real Time, I noticed that five pieces of jetsam, which had, in relatively recent times, plopped back into existence, seemed to be corresponding to five pieces of the missing key. Only two I could trace exactly. The wooden pillar, which appeared on your planet, and the silver bale, which seems to be at some sort of party. We must go there and retrieve it before the cricket robots find it, or who knows what may happen.
7: I've got a better idea. Let's go there in order to drink a lot and dance with as many girls as possible while there are still some left. If everything you've shown us is true, then we don't stand a whelk's chance in a supernova.
0: What's a whelk got to do with a supernova?
7: It doesn't stand a chance in one. The point is that people like you and me, Slarty Barfast, and Arthur, particularly and especially Arthur, are just dilettantes, eccentrics, layabouts, fart-arounds, if you like. Well, we're not obsessed by anything, you see, and that's the deciding factor. They care, we don't. They win.
22: I care about a lot of things.
7: What, such as?
22: Well, life, the universe, and everything, really. Fjords.
7: Would you die for them?
22: A fjords? What would be the point?
7: The point is this.
22: For whatever reason, let's just go.
7: I think that's what I was trying to say.
22: Follow me. The teleport cubicles are in the gentleman's bathroom.
0: I'm not sure I find that very reassuring.
22: Oh, they're very clean. Now, if you just stand in there and there...
3: In the cubicles?
22: That's right.
6: Do you realise that in all this time, I haven't once been to...
22: No, don't sit down.
6: There's no paper, anyway.
22: Well, of course not. It's a teleportation device.
3: Gentlemen, raise your seats.
22: We're going to flush the chain on the count of three. All together now. One, two...
6: Three. Oh, I hate teleporting. Ford? Slarty Barfast? Well, that's just perfect. Well, couldn't have been much of a party. Everybody's left. Hang on. This is a cave. Or is it a labyrinth? Well, at least there'll be a way out. Or an attendant, or someone who can help. Hello? Hello? Hello? It's like Alice chasing a white rabbit. Oh, robot. No, there are no robots here. There are definitely no white robots here. There
11: is, however, a neon sign saying, "You have been diverted."
6: Well, there was. I hope I'm dreaming this. Three green dots. There's a name for that. Irritating. Oh, and a comma. You have been diverted. ... Well, not entertainingly. That's my name. Good grief. Welcome. Have been diverted, Arthur Dent. Welcome. I don't think. Oh. Hello?
11: I'm afraid. I
0: really am afraid. My heart's so loud, it sounds like somebody beating a bass drum in here with me. Somebody is beating a bass drum. Do not be alarmed. Okay, what should I be? Come on, sign. Be very, very frightened, Arthur Dent. Is anyone there? Grow up, Arthur. There are no hideous monsters here. If there are, I'll eat my... Ah! What do you want?
10: Bet you weren't expecting to see me again.
9: What has Arthur Dent stumbled upon in the recesses of the labyrinth? Has Ford Prefect found a drink and a peer group to share it with? Can Slarty Bartfar stop the cricket robot from acquiring the silver bail? Fasten your acceleration straps. It's going to be a bumpy next installment of The Hitchhiker's Guide to the Galaxy. In that episode of The Hitchhiker's Guide to the Galaxy by Douglas Adams, William Franklin was the book. Simon Jones played Arthur Dent, Jeffrey McGiven, Ford Prefect, Mark Wing Davy, Zaphod Beeblebrox, Dominic Hawksley, the Wicked Voice, and Richard Griffiths was Slarty Bartfast. Douglas Adams played Agra Jag, Roger Gregg played Eddie, and Rupert Degas was Judiciary Pag. Mike Fenton Stevens, Philip Pope and Tom Maggs were the population of cricket, and Henry Blofeld and Fred Truman were themselves. The announcer was John Marsh. The surround mix was by Paul Dealey, and the live FX by Ken Humphrey. The cricket song was by Philip Pope. The script editor was John Langdon, and the music was by Paul Wicks Wickens. The production assistants were Laura Harris and Joe Wheeler. The programme was adapted, directed, and co-produced by Dirk Maggs. The producers were Helen Chatwell and Bruce Hyman, and it was an above-the-title production for BBC Radio 4.

If you have been affected by or would like to talk to someone about any of the issues featured in that programme, you may like to vidiphone our sub-ether helpline. Calls charged at galactic rates.

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1: 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The cheap one's yours.
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15: Hold it. 15 seconds from now, you'll see the picture he just took. 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It's that easy. Is there any better way to get pictures of the family?

0: Yes, there's coffee pot freshness in every cup of Maxwell House. If you're paying this kind of money for a car, you'd want it to have a touch of style, legroom, four doors, and all that. And if this is what you had in mind, you don't even have to pay that kind of money for the new Skoda Super Estelle.
1: Skoda's new Super Estelle puts the man in the street
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4: This is the log of Magnus Carter, scientific observer on board the spaceship Luna 9. Our mission began with a routine trip to the moon. But only 2 days out from Earth, we experienced indications of some of the dangers associated with our quest. First, the radio ceased to work. Then communications officer, Chipper Barnett, suffered two violent electrical shocks, rendering him unconscious. On both occasions he heard, or thought he heard, loud, mind-penetrating, paralyzing sounds, amongst which was a woman's voice calling Epsilon Solar and reciting a list of scientific formula and fact. I recognize this as part of an experimental radio message transmitted into deep space roughly 30 years ago in the direction of the star Alpha in the constellation Centaurus. I suggested to ship's captain Saxon Berry that what Chipper heard might be a response to that message.
5: Now wait a minute, Magnus. Are you suggesting that intelligent beings more than 15 light years away from Earth are trying to contact us?
4: I think they've done it.
6: But that voice,

0: Close, very close. I believe, gentlemen, that we are on the brink of a space age breakthrough.
1: What?
0: Personal contact with extraterrestrial beings.

0: An Interstellar Encounter starring Barry Foster, Nigel Stock, Nicky Henson, and Tony Asoba. Episode 2, Towards the Unknown.
1: What makes you so sure, Magnus?
2: D-Set B has suspected it for some time.
1: Who?
2: D-Set B. Department for the Search of Extraterrestrial Beings.
3: Never heard of them.
2: Good. They have to keep their work secret. Otherwise, their discoveries might cause panic on a massive scale.
4: Then why are you telling us?
2: Because you are now part of the organization, Lodrick. Its very spearhead. Who do you think has planned Space Force and prepared its program of operation and your training?
1: You are part of this D-Set B.
2: Yes.
1: And that's why you're on this trip.
2: My brief is to investigate those radio signals, find out who or what is sending them.
4: But where are they coming from?
2: Somewhere in the region of Jupiter, we think.
4: Jupiter? Oh, that's less than a light hour away.
1: How are we supposed to carry out this investigation?
2: We go there.
3: You can't be serious.
2: There's no other way.
1: What about space probes, unmanned ships?
2: Four have already been sent to monitor the signals and pinpoint the place they're radiating from.
1: So?
2: Everyone has been lost.
1: What?
2: As soon as they get within monitoring distance of Jupiter, they drop dead. All electronic gear fails. They just keep sailing round Jupiter like a space fleet of Marie Celestes.
1: I see. Well, how soon are we expected to leave?
2: In a month or so.
3: Is that all?
2: Enough time to get you used to the new ship and to handling the new equipment.
1: Why do we start training?
2: As soon as we've touched down on the moon.
3: That's just a few hours.
2: Oh, can I talk to Lunar Control? I want to be sure somebody will meet us.
1: Our lunar conveyance meets every ship, carries all personnel to base.
2: Not this crew. We don't go to base.
1: Oh?
2: We go straight to the Space Force takeoff pad.
1: I didn't know there was one.
2: Yes. And a temporary training section and living quarters have been built nearby.
1: They've thought of everything.
2: I hope so. If they haven't, then heaven help us.

0: A few hours later, the ship was turned over and we landed. A personnel conveyor met us at the touchdown pad, and then, after we'd climbed aboard, began to whine and bump its way across the surface of the Mare Serenitatis.
1: The what?
0: Mare Serenitatis.
1: What does that mean?
0: The Sea of Serenity. The Calm Sea.
1: You must be kidding.
2: The name was given by the old astronomers. They thought the dark areas of the moon were seas, and that's what they called them. Only they used Latin.
1: Well, if it's the Calm Sea, why are we bumping about so much?
3: Once it was a sea of hot liquid. When it cooled down, it solidified into this undulating bed of lava.
2: It's also strewn with rocks and boulders.
1: Oh, you're telling me.
3: And pitted with little craters.
2: There she is.
1: Mm-hmm. Where?
2: Straight ahead. Just showing over the horizon.
1: Oh, yeah.
3: That's the ship. The Space Force.
0: The training period was short but intensive. First, we learned to adapt to low gravity and total weightlessness. Then we learned to use the magnetic hand grips and overshoes. These would enable us to walk on the inside or outside surfaces of the ship like human flies. We were also instructed to use electric rotary tools, so that it was the tools that spun and not ourselves. And finally, we familiarized ourselves with the portable life support units which we carried on our backs. At last came the time, near the end of the course, and the long lunar day, equal to 14 days on Earth, when we were to put our training to a practical test.
3: This is where we get out?
4: That's right. You now find your own way back on foot. You can see the mountains over to the northwest, but don't try to go over them. Go round.
3: Right.
1: Desperate-looking place.
4: Your position and all you say will be monitored by control. In the case of extreme emergency, they will send me out to find you.
3: I'm sure there'll be no need of that.
4: Then I'll get back. Good luck.
3: Thanks.
4: Don't fall into any craters.
3: All right. We'll start. Chipper and Loderick,

0: You go down into the crater and up the other side, right?
1: Okay.
0: We'll go around the rim. Now, keep inside of us and don't walk into any shadows. The sudden change from a high to a very low temperature may upset the thermostatic system in your pressure suit. Is that clear?
1: Yes.
0: Good. Don't hurry and keep in touch.
1: See you on the other side, then. Yeah.
2: Come on, Chipper. Remember what they told us.
1: Yeah.
2: Short steps and bending forward.
1: Yeah, it's not so easy going downhill.
0: Come on, Magnus. They don't have so far to go as us.
1: But at least our walk is on the level.
0: Yeah. How wide did they say this crater is?
1: About 6 miles.
0: Yeah. Oh, Chipper and Lauderick must have reached the middle by now. Hello, Lauderick.
3: Receiving you.
0: Yeah, we can hear you, but we can't see you anymore.
3: It's not surprising with these...
0: What is it?
3: I've fallen over.
0: What?
3: But I'm all right.
0: Don't move. Don't move. Stay where you are. Chipper will help you up. Chipper? Chipper? Why doesn't he answer? Lauderick?
3: Yes?
0: Can you see him?
3: Can't see anything except the sky. I'm flat on my back.
0: Chipper? Chipper?
3: I'd better try to get up without him.
0: No, no, wait. You might puncture your suit.
3: Help us like this.
0: We'll come down. Lauderick, it's Saxon.
3: Thank goodness you're here. Give me a hand up.
1: Right.
0: Come on.
1: Easy now.
0: Yeah.
3: Thanks.
0: Now, where was it you last saw Chipper?
3: Behind that rock. He jumped over it.
0: He what? Has he gone crazy?
1: And where has he got to?
0: Oh, perhaps he's fallen into a small crater. I'll give him one more call.
1: And if there's no response?
0: Well, then we'll have to ask control for a full-scale emergency operation. Hello, Chipper. This is Saxon. Can you hear me?
1: Oh, we'll have to call.
0: Hello, Chipper. Saxon calling Chipper.
4: There you are. At last.
0: What do you mean, at last?
4: I've been calling and calling and no ready reply. No sign of Lauderick. I think I've lost him.
3: I'm here.
0: Where are you?
4: I'm about halfway up the southern slope of the crater.
0: Southern?
1: Yes, there he is. On the high terrace. You can see the glint of his visor.
0: Chipper, what happened to you?
4: I don't rightly know.
1: He's at least a mile away. Maybe more.
0: How could he have covered all that distance?
1: At last. Quite a climb up this ridge, Chipper.
4: Is it?
0: What the hell were you playing at?
4: Nothing.
0: You know it's against orders to jump over rocks and arse about like a kid on a trampoline.
4: I don't know what came over me.
0: Why didn't you answer my calls?
4: I tried to, but you didn't seem to hear them. When that music came on, I couldn't hear anything. It was deafening right inside me.
0: Music?
4: Yes.
0: And a voice?
4: Yes. I thought perhaps I could get out of the range of it if I climbed up to the rim, but the funny thing is I don't remember climbing up. One minute I was in the depths of the crater with that music in my head, driving me crackers. The next I'm up here on the terrace, all quiet, peaceful, and you're calling me.
0: You were aware of nothing in between?
4: No. You don't think I made it up, do you?
0: Well, I might have done. If you hadn't apparently climbed up here so quickly. Ah, you managed that, I shall never figure out.
4: Wish I knew. All I do know is that space music had something to do with it.
0: Yeah. Well, the main thing is you're okay. Come on. We'd better get you back to base.
5: What had happened to Chipper? Strange things can happen to spacemen, especially after long periods of low or zero gravity conditions. Stomach upsets, headaches, and even hallucinations. Yet an examination by the training center's psychologist found him quite normal. And the incident was put behind us when less than 36 hours later, the time arrived for us to take the first step of our momentous journey to the giant planet, Jupiter.
6: 10, 9,

0: stage rocket motor jettison.
1: There she goes, pulling away.
0: 40,400 miles, 65,000 kilometers per hour. Crew may unfasten safety belts.
2: Yes, we know that.
3: Just pay attention, Chipper.
2: This is better. Good, smooth takeoff.
3: Yes, so I should think, ship like this.
2: Quite. Comfortable cabin, too.
3: It needs to be. This little compartment's our home for the next 3 years.
2: Little? It's the biggest one I've ever flown in. It won't seem so roomy 6 months from now. You've never been on a really long flight, Chipper. It can get pretty grim.
0: 0+53 Earth days and 12 hours universal time. Ship to Earth distance 48 million miles. Ship to target 449 million. Estimated time distance to Jupiter 1 year and 115 days. Space Force is about to cross the orbit of Mars.
3: Hear that? We're crossing the Martian line.
2: This calls for a celebration. Does that mean we'll get a close look at it?
1: What, the Martian orbit?
2: No, the planet Mars.
3: Afraid not, Chipper.
2: Oh.
3: Right now, Mars is situated on the other side of the sun. It's nearer to the Earth than we are.
1: How are we going to celebrate?
2: With a proper meal. Fried chicken, strawberries and cream, and a bottle of wine.
1: What?
4: Great. Make a change from concentrated cubes.
2: Absolutely. And as fresh as most people could get on Earth.
4: Well, bring it out. Let's celebrate.
1: I'll get it. My turn in the galley.
4: How much of this fresh frozen food have we got?
2: Not much. It's too heavy. Enough for a couple of meals.

0: 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All anti-asteroid precautions to be taken within 3 hours. End of message.
1: Those messages get longer every time.
2: Useful, though.
1: So there's a radio time lag between us and Earth. My last call took 40 minutes to get there and back.
2: You only get a sight longer.
1: That's what worries me.
2: Yeah.
1: Somehow it makes you feel, I don't know, cut off from everything. Like you're living in your own tiny world with nothing outside to make contact with.
2: There's plenty to see outside. Stars by the billion, galaxies by the million, comets, planets. What do you mean there's nothing to see out there?
1: Just a feeling, that's
3: all. Right, Lodrick, Chipper, finish up any work you have that involves the use of any extension, boom or antenna. Except radio, solar energizers and televiewer.
1: Hey?
3: Well, didn't you hear? We're about to enter the asteroid belt. Now, when you've finished up your work, we'll close off all pressurized units of the ship and make ready for asteroid emergency.
2: Right.
3: Oh, and from now on, pressure suits will be worn at all times.
1: Oh, no, what, helmets as well?
3: No, but keep them close by.
1: Why all the emergency preparation?
2: Just in case. If we were hit, even by a small rocket, could knock quite a hole in us. The air would escape.
1: Oh, I thought entering the asteroid belt was a time for celebration, like crossing the Martian orbit.
2: Not on this ship.
1: No decent meal, then?
3: No. But once we finish the preparations, we can at least get some rest.
2: All instruments have been retracted, Saxon.
3: Good. You can get some sleep then, Lodrick.
2: Thanks.
3: How's Chipper, Magnus?
4: Dead to the world. Mm-hmm. Will be for the next couple of hours. I put a sedative in his drink.
3: Sedative? Why?
4: I'm worried about his health. I think he's developing signs of solipsism syndrome.
3: What's that?
4: He thinks that anything outside his own experience cannot exist. It's not uncommon for people shut up for long periods in confined spaces.
3: But he's been flying between Earth and Moon in confined cabins for years.
4: But never for months at a time. We can expect to be cooped up for 3 years. And we've spent little more than 3 months so far.
3: Yes, I see what you mean. What made you suspect something was wrong?
4: The way he's affected by the long waits between radio calls. Having to wait 40 minutes or more for a reply has a frustrating effect on him.
3: Yes, I've noticed.
4: It could get worse.
3: How?
4: Apathy. Diminished power of judgment and then a don't-give-a-damn attitude. Except for things that affect him directly. Personal things like the quality of food. He's also liable to get quite aggressive. Hallucinate, even.
3: Like on the moon. When he said a voice drove him up the slope of the crater?
4: Possibly. He's already complained about the radio time lag to...
3: Well, that asteroid, we've been hit. We've been hit. Come on, get your helmets on.
2: What about Chipper?
3: Where is his helmet?
2: I don't know.
3: What? He could die if we...
5: There it is, behind the video screen.
2: I'll get it.
3: No, no, I'll look after him. You get to your station and turn that alarm off. There. Everybody all right?
6: I'm fine.
2: And me.
3: I've put Chipper's helmet on. Any sign of damage?
2: No.
3: Oh. How's the air pressure?
2: Normal. We don't seem to have lost any.
6: Oh. Does that mean we haven't been holed?
3: Yes. We've been lucky. It must have been a very small asteroid, hardly more than a particle. Well, let's hope we don't meet a larger one.
4: We remained lucky. It took us an anxious, worrying 5 months to pass through the asteroid belt, but we finally emerged unscathed. Much to Chipper's delight, we celebrated with another fresh food dinner, our second in a year. Then, on the 500th day...
2: Chipper.
7: Yeah?
2: Come and look at this.
7: What is it?
2: There, on the screen.
1: Blimey.
2: Isn't that beautiful?
1: Well, I suppose it is, in its way.
2: Something I've dreamed of all my life.
1: What?
2: To see Jupiter in close-up. It looks like a glowing jewel resting in black velvet. Look at all those colours. Russet, purple, brown, and the glorious red spot. Well, almost red.
1: Looks like a giant stomach ulcer.
2: Chipper, you've got no soul.
1: Why's it got that golden rim round it?
2: Yeah, that's the Jovian atmosphere flowing past it. Like a strong water current past a rock.
1: Is that what it is?
2: No. No, Jupiter consists almost totally of gas.
1: Then what causes that thing?
2: The great red spot.
1: Yeah.
2: It's a storm. An everlasting hurricane in the Jovian atmosphere.
7: 30,000 miles long and 7,000 miles wide.
8: Ooh. You could drop 2.5 Earths in there and lose them.
9: No place for holiday.
8: You're right.
9: And here we are, heading straight for it.
8: We shall go round it.
0: Attention, attention, unidentified object ahead, bearing 0.1 degrees, distance 300 miles.
7: 300 miles? Sorry, Lodrick, I'll have to have the teleview.
8: Help yourself.
7: 0.1 degrees, the computer say?
4: Yes. Yes, it's there. 285 miles ahead. Whatever it is, we're gaining on it slowly.
7: Yes, we should be level with it in an hour or so. Keep watch, Magnus. Give me a call when you get a clear view of it.
4: Saxon, we're almost up with it.
7: It's a ship, no doubt about it.
4: Well, it doesn't seem to be carrying any antennae or booms or anything.
7: You'd think they'd have noticed us by now.
4: Perhaps they're lying low.
7: Hey, look at the way she's tumbling over. I'd say she was out of control. Hey, look at that.
4: What?
7: Well, the next time she turns over, look at where the entrance should be. There, see?
4: Good heavens, yes. It is the entrance.
7: But it's open.
4: Well, that must mean that nobody's there. They've all left.
7: If they haven't, they're all dead.
4: But who? The ship looks as though it was made on Earth.
7: Maybe some tin pot country operating an expedition on the quiet.
4: Well, it doesn't appear to have been very successful.
7: We'll go over there. You and I.
4: Very well. Lodrick, bring us 2 personal mobility units.
10: Yes, Magnus.
7: Chipper, prepare the lock to let us out.
10: Right.
7: And then go back to your watch.
10: Sure.
7: Make sure all we say and do is recorded.
10: Roger.
3: Nearly there. Now just drift in.
4: Right.
3: No, not too fast. That's it. Well, this is the only way in. Follow me, Magnus.
4: That's odd. No inner lock.
3: Yeah.
4: Well, how could anyone enter and leave with only one door? They'd lose all their air.
3: I think we can walk from here on. Such a small cabin, not even one astronaut could survive in here. And how do you fly this thing? There's no machinery, electronic or mechanical.
4: Not now, there's not.
3: Huh?
4: Oh, look at the walls. There was equipment, but it's all been ripped out.
3: Yeah. That explains why there are no antennae outside. They've been ripped off, too.
4: Look at this design. This is an Earth-made ship.
3: Uh-huh.
4: It must be one of the 4 unmanned probes.
3: And somebody has boarded her and ripped out all her equipment.
4: Out of all our probes. Which is why we've heard nothing from them.
3: Can we identify this ship precisely? Let Earth know we've found her?
4: Only by the number on her side.
3: Okay. Let's get back. Send a full report to control.
4: Who could have done it? And why? And what would they have done if they'd found people in here? We return to the ship. Saxon made his report on the wreck, and Chipper transmitted it to Earth. The Space Force was boosted back to its old speed, and we continued our journey towards the giant planet. We saw no more wrecks. Then, some 500 million miles and 1 year, 6 months and 5 days after leaving Earth, we came close enough to Jupiter to go into orbit.
0: Day 550.0559 hours. Orbital maneuver will begin in 30 seconds.
7: Final check, Magnus.
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7: Lodrick, motors okay?
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7: Chipper, teleview?
9: Okay.
7: Radio?
9: Okay.
7: Thrusters will fire for up to 3 minutes. We'll change speed and course and then go into orbit round the planet.
0: Orbital maneuver. Thruster motors will fire in 15 seconds.
9: Hey, wait a minute. Somebody's calling us. Over the radio.
7: Put the radio on intercom.
9: It's on. Hear it?
7: No.
9: But it's so loud and clear. Oh, there's that music again. Like when we were going to the moon. Stop. Wait. Let me out.
7: If I don't get up, the motors are fired.
9: Let me out. Oh, no. It's right inside my head. It's burning. It's burning. If I keep calm. Oh, no.
7: No! Chipper.
8: Speed 46,000.
9: What happened?
8: Now in orbit.
7: The radio heated up and exploded.
9: But I heard that music again and that woman's voice. You heard her, didn't you? I fed the radio into the intercom so you could all hear.
4: No, Chipper, we heard lots of odd sounds, but no voice.
9: But it was as clear as anything.
0: Day 550 times 0559 hours and 3.
8: And 3 what? What else? It stopped. The computer stopped working.
10: Something has put all the radio circuits out of action.
7: It's stupid as radionosphere. We're too close.
10: Control said it would have little effect.
7: Well, they were wrong, weren't they?
10: What if it upsets the other circuits? The motor monitors, the power supply. I spoke too soon.
8: Where's the emergency lighting control?
7: It should come on automatically. Yeah, there it is. How about the televiewer?
8: No, that's failed. Everything's gone haywire.
10: We can't navigate the ship blind. We must be able to see out.
7: Well, use the observation dome. Open the lock, Lodrick.
8: Right.
7: Now what?
8: Emergency power's failed.
9: Why's it got all dark? What's going on?
7: Well, that's everything except the gyros. Go to your takeoff positions, get your flashlights.
10: I've got mine, but it doesn't work.
8: Nor mine.
7: Well, that's it then. The television circuits don't function, so we can't see. The radio doesn't work. The computer ceased to function. There are no lights. The air replenisher has stopped.
8: The ship has dropped dead.
10: Like that wreck we saw 5 days ago.
7: Air supply's running down fast. I'm afraid we only have a few days left.
11: In that episode of Space Force, Magnus was played by Nigel Stock, Saxon by Barry Foster, Chipper by Nicky Henson, and Lauderick by Tonia Sober, with Teresa Stretfield. Space Force was written by Charles Chilton and produced by Paul Mayhew Archer.

0: South, south. Oh, the big red letters stand for the Jell-O family. 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That's Jell-O.
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0: Jell-O tuck. 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
0: Jell-O tuck. 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
9: Once upon a time there was an engineer.
10: Choo-choo Charlie was his name, we hear.
9: He had an engine and he sure had fun. He used good and plenty candy to make his train run.
11: Charlie says, love my good and plenty. Charlie says, really ring the bell. Charlie says, love my good and plenty. Don't know any other candy that I love so well.
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0: Jell-O pudding.
1: Yum, yum, yum.
0: Jell-O tuck. 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
1: We present Bernard Horsfall as Harry Lawson and Geoffrey Banks as Professor von Hardwig in A Journey to the Center of the Earth, the novel by Jules Verne, adapted for radio in 8 parts by Howard Jones. Part 3, Lost.
2: Yes, my name is Harry Lawson. I am a nephew by marriage to that celebrated, brilliant, eccentric German scientist, Professor von Hardwig. It was he who planned our unforgettable journey, a journey to the center of the earth. But I, in a sense, was responsible for it, for I hit upon the clue which enabled us to decipher some runic writing on an ancient parchment. It was the writing of one Arne Saknussemm, an Icelandic alchemist of the 16th century. And he told how he had journeyed to the center of the earth by descending the crater of the volcano Snæfells in Iceland. My uncle was determined that we should follow in Saknussemm's footsteps. So, with our faithful Icelandic guide, Hans Bjelke, we descended the crater of Snæfells. Presently, we reached a spot where 4 subterranean galleries opened up before us. My uncle chose to follow the eastern gallery. We marched for days and days. Our water supplies were exhausted. At last, we ran up against a solid wall of rock. We had followed the wrong road. We turned back on a nightmare march, during which I became delirious with thirst. We reached the junction of the galleries, where, it seemed, we were doomed to die. But Hans, exploring a little on his own account, heard the rush of water beyond a granite wall. With his crowbar, he hacked at the wall. He had been at work an hour, and I was wild with impatience. I am sure my uncle was thinking of more violent measures. He had, in fact, just taken hold of a crowbar when...
3: Water, master! Here is much water, my clever, faithful Hans. Harry, water! Water!
4: Give me some!
5: No! Do not touch!
4: What do you mean,
5: do not touch?
3: My hands, see, they are scalded. This water is boiling.
4: Boiling? Then we can't drink it.
3: Let us wait a little. It will soon get cool.
2: The tunnel began to be filled by clouds of vapor, and a small stream trickled away from us towards the depths of the earth. In a short time, it was sufficiently cool to drink, and we gulped it down in great mouthfuls. I remarked that it tasted of iron.
6: Yes, indeed, my boy. An excellent tonic for the stomach. Hans can congratulate himself on a rare discovery.
4: What do you say, Harry, to naming this stream after Hans?
6: It is the usual custom with explorers.
4: Of course.
6: Agreed, then. This stream henceforth shall be known as the Hansbach. Does this please you, Hans?
3: I thank you, master.
4: It seems a pity to let all this lovely water run to waste. I think first we should fill the goatskin and our gourds.
3: Oh, yes. I have done this.
4: Good. Then we should dam up the stream. Can you stop up the hole, Hans?
3: I will see. But it is hot. Very hot.
6: No, wait. When we have drunk all the water in the goatskin and the gourds, are we certain that we can refill them? Well, are we, Harry?
4: Now that you mention it.
6: Let the water run away, I say. It is inexhaustible. Also, it will follow naturally the road to the center of the earth. It will serve to guide and refresh us on our way.
4: You're right, Uncle, and with this stream always beside us, we're bound to succeed. Let's push on.
6: Oh, have you forgotten that it's nighttime? First, we must sleep. And then, as you say, Harry, let us push on.
2: We resumed our march on the following day at 8 in the morning. The granite tunnel, with its sinuous and winding way and its occasional sharp turns, had all the appearance of a labyrinth. Its direction, however, was generally towards the southeast. All the time, the stream flowed quietly at our feet. My uncle began to complain of the horizontal nature of the road. Our calculations showed a fall of about only 2 inches in every furlong. But this did not seem important to me. So long as the road led towards the center of the earth, there was no reason to complain. Besides, We had no choice. On the evening of Friday, the 10th of July, our calculations showed us to be some 30 leagues southeast of Reykjavik and about 2.5 leagues beneath the surface. Hans, who was leading, suddenly gave a warning cry.
3: Bueller! Take care there! Take great care!
7: What is the matter?
3: A hole! Right here! Right under my feet!
7: A horrible well!
6: A beautiful well! It makes you dizzy to look down. Eh, Harry? Yes. Yes, this will take us down quickly. And it will take us a very long way. It is a veritable staircase.
7: A staircase? We can't get down there.
6: We have plenty of ropes. Have we not, Hans?
8: Plenty. I have them all here in my pack. Not one is lost.
6: Splendid. But why do we delay with talk? Let us go down.
2: The well into which we descended was a narrow opening known as a fissure. We were, in fact, descending a kind of a spiral staircase. Down, down, down. It was exhausting work, and we were compelled to rest every quarter of an hour on some projecting rock or ledge. All the while, the Hansbach fell beside us in a cascade. Two whole days we followed the staircase down, penetrating 2 leagues deeper into the crust of the earth. On the third day, however, at about 12 o'clock, the fissure suddenly assumed a gentler slope, still tending in a southeasterly direction. The road became comparatively easy, and at the same time, dreadfully monotonous. It would have been difficult for matters to have turned out otherwise. Our journey had no chance of being diversified by landscape and scenery. We pushed on steadily. 3 days later, on Saturday, the 18th of July, we reached a kind of vast grotto. My uncle paid Hans his wages, his usual 3 rix dollars, and declared the next day a day of rest. On Sunday morning, after breakfast, he decided to put his scientific notes and calculations in order.
6: Yes. Yes, when we return to the surface, I shall want to make a map of our journey. It would not be too difficult. I have noted with the greatest care the angles and slopes we have followed. Hans, take the compass. Tell me how it indicates.
8: It points east, 1/4 southeast.
6: Excellent. I calculate we have traveled 250 miles from our point of departure.
4: That means that the Atlantic Ocean is over our heads.
8: Certainly.
4: At this very moment, perhaps storms are raging above us. Men and ships are battling with high winds. Perhaps whales are up there, playing in shoals, thrashing our roof.
6: Possibly, possibly. But don't worry. There's no danger of them breaking through. But let's get back to our calculations. We are 250 miles southeast of Sneffels. And according to my previous notes, we have come 16 leagues in a downward direction.
4: 16 leagues? 50 miles into the earth?
6: I'm sure of it.
4: 50 miles down? That's the limit allowed by science for the thickness of the earth's crust.
6: I agree.
4: And according to all known laws on the increase of heat, the deeper you penetrate, there should be here a temperature of, a temperature of 1,500 degrees on the Rayleigh scale. In which case, these granite walls all about us shouldn't be here at all. They should be in a molten state.
6: So, do you see, my boy? Facts are very stubborn things and overrule all theories. Hans, what temperature does the thermometer indicate on the Rayleigh scale?
8: He indicates... Wait, please. He indicates 27.6 degrees.
6: So, science is wrong by 1,474 degrees and 0.4 of a degree. Harry, your great Sir Humphrey Davy, who repudiates the central heat theory, he shines forth in all his glory. He's right, and I have done well to believe in him. Eh, Harry?
2: Your calculations lead me to a stupendous conclusion, Uncle.
6: And what is that?
2: Look at it in this way. From this spot where we are now to the center of the earth is about 1,583 leagues.
6: 1,583 1/4.
2: We'll call it 1,600 in round numbers. Now, out of a journey of 1,600 leagues, we have completed 16.
6: What then?
2: Hans, how long has our journey occupied us so far?
8: It is 20 days.
2: You're sure of that?
8: Oh, yes, I'm sure. It is exactly 20 days.
2: Uncle, you hear that? Exactly 20 days to complete 1/100th part of our journey.
4: If we go on at this rate, we shall be journeying on for 2,000 days, 5.5 years. To descend 16 leagues, we have made a horizontal journey of 85 leagues, so that we shall have to go about 8,000 leagues.
6: No, you and your calculations. How do you know that this road will not carry us directly and quickly to our journey's end? Besides, what I have undertaken to do, another has done before me.
4: Arnsaknussemm?
6: Yes, the great Arnsaknussemm. Why should not we be equally successful?
4: I hope we shall, Uncle, but still, if I may be allowed to suggest...
6: You are allowed to hold your tongue, and you talk so stupidly that...
4: I was only pointing out...
6: My boy, whatever objections you raise, whatever fine theories you put forward, we shall go on. Hans?
9: Yes, Master.
6: We shall go on, shall we not?
9: We shall go on, if you say so, Master.
6: I do say so. So there you are, my boy. We shall go on. We shall go on.
2: For several days thereafter, the slopes ahead of us became steeper. Some were frightful, almost vertical. And it seemed that we were forever going down through the solid rock. On some days, we descended a league and a half, and even 2 leagues, that is 6, towards the center of the earth. These descents were sufficiently perilous, and as we made them, we learned to appreciate to the full the marvelous coolness of our guide. This grave and dispassionate Icelander had become devoted to us, and he got us over many a dangerous situation where, but for him, our little expedition must have foundered. During the 2 weeks following our last conversation, there occurred nothing worthy of record. But the next event, which I must relate, is indeed quite fearful. And even now, the memory of it makes me tremble and my heart to falter. Our constant and successive descents had taken us quite 30 leagues into the earth. That is to say, that there were above us nearly 100 miles of rocks, oceans, continents, and towns. In a horizontal direction, we were about 200 leagues southeast of Iceland. The 7th of August. On that unforgettable day, the tunnel had taken an almost level course. I was walking in front. My uncle had charge of one of the Ruhmkorff coils. I had the other. By means of its light, I was examining the different layers of granite. Presently, I halted and turned round. Uncle! I had been completely absorbed in my engrossing occupation and had failed to notice. I was alone. Uncle! No reply. I've certainly been walking too fast, or... Perhaps the others have stopped to rest. Well, the best thing I can do is to go back and find them. I must have walked back for at least a quarter of an hour. Not a living soul. Uncle!

No reply. My voice was lost in the myriad cavernous echoes it aroused. For the first time, I began to feel seriously alarmed. A shiver ran through my body. I broke out in a sweat. Keep calm. I must keep calm. I shall find them all right. Of course I shall. There can't be two roads to the center of the earth. It's certain that I'm a long way ahead of them. All I have to do is to go back and find them. I ascended the tunnel for half an hour. I couldn't make up my mind whether or not I recognized certain markings and projections on the walls. Every now and again I paused and listened in case my uncle and Hans were calling. Knowing well that in that still atmosphere I should hear them a long way off. But no, there was nothing to be heard. Nothing in all that immense gallery except the echoes of my own footsteps. At last I stopped. Even now I could scarcely believe that I was lost. I was quite willing to think that I had made a mistake, but not that I was lost. If I had made some silly mistake, then surely I should find my way back to my companions. But if I was really lost... No, I would not think of it. I said to myself, back up now, it's all right. Since there's only one road to be followed, they must come by it, and we shall meet. All I have to do is to go back up the slope. Just a minute, though. It's possible that having missed me, they too may have started to search for me. In that case, I must make haste. And I shall catch up with them. Of course I shall catch up with them. There's no doubt about it. But I was by no means convinced of what I said. And as I stood pondering, another fearful doubt assailed me. Was I, after all, really ahead of the others? Well, yes, of course I was. Hans was certainly following behind me, preceded by my uncle. Why, I perfectly recalled how Hans had stopped for a moment to adjust the baggage on his shoulders. It's a trifling detail, but I recalled it clearly. And then I thought, there's another sure means of not losing my way. There's a thread to guide me through all this twisting passage. The Hansbach, our faithful little stream. Come along now, I said. Be on your way. Catch up with them. This wonderful little spring, our little river which had spared us from thirst for so long, would now lead me straight back onto the right road. But first I thought I would refresh myself with a wash. I stopped to plunge my hands into the waters of the Hansbach stream. But there was no Hansbach stream. There was only the hard and dusty road of granite. No words can describe the despair that seized me. I went down on hands and knees, feeling the hard and arid floor. No stream. Not the slightest trace of dampness. Uncle! Uncle! I was lost. And I was powerless to help myself. Kneeling there, I asked for heaven's help, little as I had a right to be remembered by God. I prayed earnestly and sincerely. I felt calmer after that. I remembered I had with me provisions for 3 days. I remembered that my water gourd was quite full. I must not give up. I must try to find my companions. Which way should I go? Up the slope? Or down? I would go on up the slope, I decided. In that direction, I should eventually reach the point where I had lost the stream. Once there, I could regain the crater of Mount Sneffels. Why hadn't I thought of this before? I had a bite of food and a drink and started on the ascent of the gallery. An hour passed. I tried to recall the shape of the tunnel to persuade myself that I had come this way before. But I could recognize nothing.
And then I stumbled against something solid. Impassable rock. This was the end of the passage. It was a mere blind alley. My last hope was now gone. I was lost in this vast labyrinth without a guide, without a clue, without a compass. When I stumbled, I had damaged my lamp and I had no means of repairing it. Its light was already becoming fainter. Soon it would go out altogether. I seemed to see a procession of shadows flickering over the granite wall, and I scarcely dared to lower my eyes, fearing to lose this last precious glimmer of light. I completely lost my head. I rose, hammering my fists in despair against the cold stone wall. Madness must have seized me. I knew not what I did. I began to run, rushing willy-nilly in this inextricable labyrinth, tearing down the slope like some crazed inhabitant of the underworld, screaming, roaring, howling, bruised by the projecting rocks, falling and getting up and falling. Where was I going? I did not know. I did not know. Hours passed, perhaps many. At last, my strength exhausted, I dropped senseless to the floor. When at last I opened my eyes, my face was wet with tears. How long I had lain there, I did not know. I had no means of knowing. I was alone. Alone? Never since the creation of the world had there been such solitude as mine. Overcome with pain and grief, I crouched against the granite wall, endeavoring to compose my mind. Faintness came upon me again, and I thought this must be the of death. Then, suddenly there reached my ears a confusion of sound, like a distant rumbling of thunder, and in it, resounding far, far off, voices. What was it? I listened. A quarter of an hour passed. All about me was so silent that I could hear the throbbing of my own heart. And thus I waited, waited, waited, strangely hopeful. Then, by accident, my ear brushed against the wall, and I appeared to hear the faintest echo of a sound, as if I was listening to vague and incoherent voices. I cried aloud. It can't be. It isn't true. It's delirium. I'm imagining it. But I listened all the more intently. Now I convinced myself that I heard human voices. I could make out no meaning, no sense in what I heard, but somewhere somebody was speaking. I felt sure of it. Could it be myself? Could it be that my own words were echoing back to me? I bit my lips and again put my ear to the wall. Yes. Yes, it was the sound of human voices. So now I dragged myself along the sides of the tunnel until I reached a point where I could hear more distinctly. Even so, I could only distinguish strange and uncertain words which for me had no meaning. Words whispered, as it were, far, far away. And at last I made out a word. For Lorat? What did it mean? I didn't know. I didn't care. It was Danish. It must be either my uncle or Hans who was speaking. I yelled at the top of my voice, "Help! Help!" Then I listened, scarcely daring to breathe. I listened for the slightest sound, a cry, a sigh, a question. But no. All was silence. And now I began to fear that my voice was so weak that my companions who were in search of me would never hear me.
It must be there. It must. What other men can be buried down here? 100 miles under the surface of the earth. Then again I listened. I moved my ear over to the wall and found a spot where the voices appeared to be at their loudest. And I heard, too, a noise like the rolling of distant thunder. Now, at last, I understood what was happening. These sounds were not reaching me through the solid mass of granite. They were coming along the gallery itself. The place where I lay had some peculiar acoustic property of its own. A whispering gallery. I heard my own name distinctly pronounced, cast, as it were, into space. It was my uncle, the professor, who was speaking. It was clear that shouting would not help me. In order to make myself heard, I, too, must speak along the wall of the gallery, which would carry my voice as effectively as a wire carries electricity from one place to another. But there was no time to lose. If my companions were to move only a few feet from where they now stood, there would be no acoustic effect, no whispering gallery. I put my lips to the wall, and I said as clearly and as distinctly as I could, "Uncle, speak." I waited. I knew that sound did not travel very fast. And besides, I thought the density of the air at this great depth could only tend to slow it down. I waited. Many seconds passed. Seconds which, to my distracted mind, appeared an eternity. And then...

0: That was the third installment of A Journey to the Center of the Earth, adapted by Howard Jones from the novel by Jules Verne. The cast was as follows. Harry Lawson was played by Bernard Horsfall, Professor von Hartwig by Geoffrey Banks, and Hans Bjelke by John Daglish. It was produced in the north of England by Trevor Hill. Next Thursday, at 5:25 in story time, you'll be able to hear the fourth installment of A Journey to the Center of the Earth, and this is called The Central Sea.
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12: 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Like it?
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15: Buck! Rogers in the 25th century. And the shower of silver dollars from Popsicle Pete's money box. Buck Rogers in the 25th century, with its prophecy of all the wonderful things that may occur 500 years from now. Do you ever give any really serious thought to the scientific and mechanical developments of the future? Well, just keep listening to Buck Rogers and you'll have a pretty good idea of many of the things that are within the realm of scientific possibility. Now, our story so far has taken Buck and Wilma and Dr. Heuer to the city of Ore, deep, deep under the earth, a city abounding in pure gold and radium. And as we join our friends now, we find them all ready to start back to the surface to report their amazing discovery to the government at Niagara, capital of 25th century America. Now, here we go, 500 years into the future.
16: Well, folks, how about getting started on the trip home?
17: Right, Wilma. The sooner we get started, the better. Come on, Dr. Heuer. Let's pile into the mechanical mole.
18: No, wait, Buck. Gareth is bringing samples of gold and radium to take back with us.
19: Yes, Doctor. I don't know what's detaining him. Incidentally, my friend.
18: Yes, now, but...
19: This mechanical mole is a very wonderful machine. Just how does it burrow its way through the ground, Dr. Heuer?
18: Now, but the giant heat ray in the nose melts away the ground, and the force rays along the side push it ahead.
19: Very ingenious.
20: Say, look at the hundreds of people gathered at the other end of this great cavern.
19: Why, yes.
20: Evidently working like Trojans over something or other.
17: Oh, you're right. Too far away, though, to see what they're doing.
19: Look, here comes our friend Gareth, apparently alarmed about something.
18: Well, I hope nothing's wrong.
21: No, but don't let our friends leave us.
17: Something is wrong.
19: Gareth, what is it?
22: Buck. Lieutenant Wilmer, Dr. Heuer.
17: What's the trouble?
22: Please, kind people, stay and help us. Nobbet, to the supply source.
19: The supply source?
20: What
19: yes,
20: is it, Gareth?
22: A terrible catastrophe has occurred.
18: What?
22: Our entire city may be swept away unless you can help us.
17: What?
22: The warning came to me while I was obtaining samples of our gold and radium for you to take back with you.
20: Warning?

0: It is something we have feared for a long time. And although we tried to make adequate provisions against the day it might occur, I fear for the safety of my people.
1: Well, now, wait a minute.
0: See them there at the end of the cavern. They're struggling against forces the power of which they cannot comprehend. Uh-huh. The life of every one of them is in danger, but still they try to hold it back.
2: Hold what back, Gavin?
0: The waters, Doctor. Waters? Unless the source of our limitless water supply can be stopped up, the entire city of Orr will be flooded.
1: Oh, why didn't you say so? Here, hop into this mechanical mole. We'll go over and see what it's all about.
0: But can you help us? Can you keep the angry waters from filling up this great cavern in which we live?
2: Well, that remains to be seen, Gareth.
3: Right. Get into the mole now.
0: No.
1: Huh?
0: You'll be protected from the flood in this wonderful machine of yours. I can't be. I mustn't leave my people.
1: Gareth.
0: Don't you see, Buck?
1: Gareth.
0: Yes?
1: Now, you're all excited. Calm down and get in here so I can close the metal door.
0: But don't you see...
1: Quickly. If we're going to be of help to you, we can't waste time.
0: Oh, yes, yes, I'm sorry.
1: Yeah, that's better. Here now.
3: Sit right here in this control seat.
2: Thank you. On the way over, you can tell us what's caused this unexpected trouble.
1: Here we go.
0: Oh, I hope we can get there in time to save our city.
2: Well, now, tell us all you can about it, so we'll know what needs to be done when we get there.
0: Yes, Dr. Hewitt. You must pardon me for being so upset, but news of the impending calamity has shaken me beyond words.
2: Yes, well...
0: Our water supply comes by seepage through a wall of porous rock there at the end of the cavern.
2: Yes.
0: Any excess was always taken care of by simply allowing it to run down into the ant country through the tunnel system you followed to come here.
2: But now?
0: Now, however, the outlet tunnel has become stopped up. The water is no longer draining away.
1: Well, you know why, don't you? When we follow those tunnels, we use the heat ray on this mold. Then the melted ground settled back and solidified and blocked the tunnels after we passed through.
0: Oh, why did you do that, Buck? Why did you block up the only outlet for the water that can so easily fill up this entire cavern?
1: Oh, we didn't know it was part of your drainage system, Gareth.
0: Oh, no, of course you didn't. I'm very sorry. But now look ahead.
1: Yes?
0: How ineffectually my poor people are attempting to block up the source of the flood.
2: Now, Gareth, I'm surprised at you.
0: Why do you say that, Doctor?
2: Well, why, there isn't much water seeping through that rock formation. Well, why all this excitement?
0: It's so much more than usual.
3: And the channels that carry the water down the streets and into your reservoirs... They're far from overflowing.
0: But they will overflow. And we can't afford to let the water collect in this cavern.
2: Well, what's the matter, Buck?
1: See how the mist around here is clouding up the outside of our metalloglass window?
0: Yes, Buck. That in itself illustrates the grave danger we're in.
1: Well, how do you mean?
0: Well, unless the water is permitted to run freely away and down into the ground, the heat that permeates our atmosphere turns it into a heavy mist.
1: Yeah?
0: Soon the air will become saturated with moisture. It will disable our atomic power plants and render our radium lighting system useless.
1: Oh,
0: worst of all, it will reach our chemical supplies and liberate deadly gases.
1: Oh.
0: Helpless and in total darkness, we'll be able to do nothing but wait for the poison to completely fill our city.
1: But that would take days, Gareth. Weeks, perhaps. Why so excited and scared about it all of a sudden?
0: It is the one thing against which we have never been able to provide adequate protection.
2: Oh, I see.
0: Oh, but please, while we talk, the atmosphere becomes heavier and heavier with the dreadful moisture. The efforts of my people to stop the water seepage becomes more and more fruitless. Don't you see? Even now, some of them falter and drop down where they're standing.
1: I can't see very well because of the wetness on these metalloglass... Gareth.
0: Yes, Buck.
1: Can it be the poison gas you mentioned that is making those people drop in their tracks out there?
0: Yes, Buck. Please, please do something to help them.
2: Yes, yes, we must act immediately.
3: What can we do?
0: Open the door and let me out again. If my people suffer, I must suffer with them.
1: No, no. Watch.
2: What are you going to do, Buck?
1: Turn on the non-recoil energy projector and aim it straight at the water rocks.
2: Wait, then.
1: Yes, sir?
2: There'll be people in the way. If you turn on the non-recoil energy, you crush them against those rocks.
1: Well, Gareth can warn them to get out of the way.
0: Yes.
1: Or better still, I can use just a little of the non-recoil energy and push them out of harm's way.
2: We'll do both. Gareth, you go out there and tell them to get away from that rock formation.
0: If they're still able to do so. Do you see? Most of them have fallen.
3: Phew, I should think they would.
4: Poison gas is right.
2: And we thought there was no need to hurry.
0: I'm going to warn my people.
1: But the gas will get you too, Gareth.
0: No matter. If my people fall, I fall. Oh,
2: Gareth, come back.
3: Close the door, Doctor, quick.
2: Oh. Yes. Yes, Wilma.
4: No, don't do it, Doctor.
2: Well, what?
4: If you don't... gas will get us too.
3: But...
4: It's the only way I can see to aim this non-recoil energy projector. This window is too clouded up.
3: But, Bunk...
4: Here it goes.
2: That's it. But are you sure you're aiming it straight at the rock formation?
4: Yes, sir. It clears its own path through the mist.
3: Then can't you close the doors again? This gas is terrible.
4: Yeah, we can now. Now, Wilma.
3: Yes, Buck?
4: Get into a pressure suit quickly.
3: Pressure suit? What for?
4: I want you to hold back the water seepage with a hand-sized force ray while we take this mechanical mold to the other side of the cavern. We'll blast away an outlet tunnel.
3: Okay, Buck.
4: Hurry now.
3: Okay. Thank goodness the air is getting better in here with the door closed.
4: It's getting worse for the folks out there.

0: funny about that gas, though.
1: Hey, here, Wilma. Let me help you put on the helmet of that pressure suit.
2: Thanks. And I'll snap the clamps of it inside and turn on the midget radio equipment so we can talk.
1: Here it goes now, right over your head. Doc, will you turn on the radio so we can communicate with her?
3: Sure, Doctor. There you are.
1: Hear me now, Wilma?
4: Yes, Doctor. I'm going on out.
3: Here, Wilma. Don't forget this hand force ray.
4: Thanks, Buck.
1: Go ahead now, Wilma.
4: Right.
3: And stay there until we get back. Gas.
4: Okay, Buck.
3: Gas is awful. Yet I...
1: Well, I hope we can clear the atmosphere before it's too late for some of those people out there.
4: I've got my force ray on out here.
3: Good, Wilma. I can turn off the one here on the mole.
1: No, Buck.
3: Huh?
1: No, turn it up high and steer us to the other end of this cabin.
3: Right, sir. We're on our way.
1: Use all the power you can. We mustn't waste any time.
3: Yes, sir. Managing to hold back that water all right, Wilma?
4: Yes, Buck. It's terrible to see all these people lying around out here.
3: We're doing all we can to save them.
4: Well, hurry.
1: Can you see your way ahead all right, Buck?
3: Not very well, but well enough to get us to the other end of this huge cavern.
1: I'll turn on a bit of the thermic radiation projector to clear the metalloglass window.
3: Yeah, that's a good idea.
1: That's it. Now, more power. Every minute we take to get over there lets the gas in this place get thicker.
3: We're going as fast as we can. Say, you know something, Doctor?
1: What, Doc?
3: That gas has something very funny about it.
1: Oh, I'm sorry, but I fail utterly to see anything funny about a gas that can do what this has done to the people of Orr. I only hope that whatever it is won't be fatal to all of them.
3: No, it's like something I've smelled before. Something familiar about it. I don't know what it is, but I can't seem to be as worried about it as I should be.
4: Buck?
3: Yes, Wilma?
4: Gas may be poisonous, as Gareth said. But to me, these people out here look just to be quietly asleep.
3: Well, keep that force ray holding the water back until we blast out some drainage tunnels.
4: Mm-hmm.
3: Then we'll ride back and pick you up.
4: Okay.
3: You hear that, Doctor?
1: Yes.
3: Complicates matters.
1: What do you mean?
3: Well, I've smelled that gas before. Maybe a long, long time ago, but somewhere.
1: Now, listen, Buck, this is...
3: I know
1: no
3: you
1: job.
3: Think I'm crazy, sir, but there's something about it that just...
1: Stop us. We're at the end of the cabin.
3: Yes, sir. Now... About that gas. Oh,
1: how can you prattle on that way when the lives of hundreds of people are at stake? Now, here. Here's where we blast out a tunnel.
3: Right, sir. We can use a disintegrator.
1: Yes, quickly.
3: Right, sir.
1: Hurry, Buck, hurry.
4: Buck, Doctor.
3: Yes, Wilma?
4: I guess I didn't clamp on my helmet right.
1: What?
4: The gas is seeping into this pressure suit. It's...
1: Wilma.
4: I'm going to keel over.
1: Wilma!
5: Good night. Now Wilma's life is in peril. They can't go back to her until they've cleared a tunnel that may save hundreds. And yet, they don't go back to her. Well, now stand by and listen to a few words from your favorite announcer before we pick up our story again.

0: Once upon a time there was an engineer.
1: Choo-choo Charlie was his name, we hear.
0: He had an engine and he sure had fun. He used good and plenty candy to make his train run.

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1: That dirt edge needs Mild Green Fairy's cleaning edge. 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
4: Well, come in, Smithers. 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
17: Presenting the amazing interplanetary adventures of Flash Gordon. Last week, you remember, Flash Gordon reviewed the legions of the Blue Magic Men under his command, and Prince Zarkov blasted the rock which sealed the entrance to the Blue Magic Land and discovered that his spacograph was of no use in learning what happened to Flash and Dale and Khan. He sent a spy named Mar, equipped with a portable space phone, to obtain the information. Mar gained entrance to the palace of Queen Azura and contacted Khan and Dale, and they informed him of Flash's peculiar behavior. At the same time, Zarkov tries to call Mar the spy by space phone, but neither was able to contact the other. At that moment, the army of Blue Magic Men attacked the Hawkmen, and Zarkov ordered his soldiers into battle. These thrilling adventures come to you as they are pictured each Sunday in the Comic Weekly, the world's greatest pictorial supplement of humor and adventure. The Big Comic Weekly. Each page printed in full colors is distributed everywhere as an integral part of your Hearst Sunday newspaper. And now we continue the story. Flash and Queen Azura watch the Hawkmen as they dive toward the army of the Blue Magic Men.
18: Here come the Hawkmen, my prince.
19: I see them, Azura.
2: I'm just wondering which battery I shall train on them.
12: I suggest you use the guns of the combustion ray machine.
2: What will happen if I do?
12: Order them used and see.
2: Very well. All men, swing the combustion ray guns into action.
18: Take position.
19: Guns are ready. Fire.
2: Ready? Then fire.
18: You may fire.
12: Now you see, my prince, what the combustion ray machines do.
2: They cough out flaming death.
12: Yes, those fluttering hawkmen can't survive such devastating heat. Look, look, they're already dropping to the ground like moths with singed wings.
2: You're right, my queen. Hold tall.
18: Fire.
2: Let them have it again.
19: Enemy are dropping like flies, sire, under your attack.
12: Good work, my prince.
2: Those men creatures will be easily subdued when we can bring them down to earth, Azura.
12: Be careful you don't kill them all, Flash. Remember, I'm always able to use a few more slaves.
2: My beautiful Azura, I shall conquer these gnat-like intruders and turn them over to you to do with as you will.
12: How brave and strong you are, my prince.
2: I'm not doing this as proof of my strength or my bravery, Azura. I'm doing it as proof of my devotion.
12: Ah, you do love me, then.
2: If you do not already realize that, my gorgeous queen, you will when this battle is ended. You will see.
20: Death for the invaders!
18: Fire again! Fire again!
17: In the meantime, on the other side of the flaming barrage, Zarkov holds an anxious conference with one of the officers of the remaining Hawkmen.
21: Signal your men to retreat, Captain. There is nothing to be gained by flying into their fire.
17: Very well, Prince Zarkov.
21: Bugler, sound retreat.
17: What are we to do now, Prince Zarkov?
21: I do not know yet. What can have happened to Flash? We tried to rescue him and he seems to give the orders that mow our men down.
17: Yes. I could swear I saw him raise his arm and give the signal that brought this sea of flame pouring on us, Prince Zarkov.
21: Can he be... Oh, no.
17: Can he be what, Your Highness?
21: I dare not even whisper the thought, Captain. I must know. I must be sure before I breathe a word of my suspicion.
17: If I may suggest, Your Highness, something must be done about our own safety. These flames are sweeping this way. Soon they'll engulf all of us.
21: Eh? The flames? Oh, yes. Lead the men into that tunnel yonder.
17: That tunnel? But, Prince Zarkov, there's no way in which to throw up a barricade to close out the flames.
21: Leave that to me. Order those turbine thermostats roll just inside the tunnel entrance.
17: But they will not completely close the opening, Your Highness. Oh, if we only had some stones.
21: What? Stones to let them become heated and roast us all? Do as I say. I will keep the heat out. You will never feel those flames. I have a way to fight them until they die out.
17: May I ask you how, Your Highness?
21: Are you so stupid that I must draw a blueprint of my plan of defense? Oh, very well, then, if I must give you every detail. Into those turbine thermostats, I will put this chemical powder made from a secret formula of my own invention. When we are all inside, I shall turn on the turbine thermostats and block the tunnel entrance with a wall of solid ice.
17: While the battle rages, let us go back to the palace of Azura. There we find Dale and Khan and the spy, Mar.
22: Try him again, Mar.
23: Calling Prince Zarkov. Captain Mar calling Prince Zarkov.
24: Khan, Mar, look out! The guard!
22: Disconnect, Mar. Here comes the guard.
25: What should we do?
22: Throw yourself across the space phone so your cloak hides it. That's it. Play up to whatever I say.
26: What's going on here?
27: The traveler felt faint. I brought him over to this grilled window for some air. It isn't everyone who can stand this intense heat, guard. They all can't be as strong as we are.
26: Weaklings. But I thought I heard a knock sound and a voice calling out.
27: You did?
24: Oh, Khan.
26: What was the meaning of it?
27: In this man's country, they worship a different god from yours or mine.
26: Well?
27: In his hour of distress, the traveler was summoning the highest aid he could call upon.
26: Oh, of course. Who doesn't? But that buzzing noise, what caused that?
27: The buzzing noise?
26: Yes, the buzzing noise.
27: Oh, that.
26: Yes, that.
27: I didn't think you'd heard that over where you were.
26: I can well believe that.
27: Oh, Dale, take the guard over there and turn him with his back to me. I'll make the noise again, and I'll show him what made it. I'll wager he'll be surprised.
24: Yes, Con. Yes, of course. Come over here, guard.
26: No tricks now, or you'll taste my electric whip.
22: Mar, turn on the space phone. Stop when I tell you. Then when I nudge you, Turn it on again.
25: Very well, Carm.
22: Now.
27: Well, guard, was that what you heard?
26: Yes, what caused it?
27: Look, in assisting the traveler, my manacle touched the stove. Like this.
26: By the gods! Watch out from now on, slaves. You may accidentally get electrocuted. Before we can do it ourselves.
0: Oh, that was quick thinking, Captain Kahn.
24: Oh, Kahn, you are wonderful to get out of that situation. I thought you took an awful risk in admitting the guard heard a noise.
22: To have denied it would have been foolhardy. If you're going to deceive someone, stay as closely to the truth as you can.
24: Thanks, I'll remember that.
22: But there's one situation I can't handle so easily. The one we're in. This space phone isn't going to work. How are we going to get word to Zarkov?
0: I've got that all taken care of, Captain Kahn.
22: You have?
24: Well, how will you do it?
0: I myself shall take the information to him.
24: Oh, Mark.
22: You'll never get to Zarkov alive. They won't let you out.
0: Oh, yes, they will. Who let me in here?
24: Tal, the chief magician.
0: Well?
22: You mean Tal will let you out? But Tal's not here. He's away with the army.
0: He is? Then that makes things all the easier.
24: Be careful, Mar. These men are devils. They have powers and methods never seen before.
0: Do not fear, Princess. Tal was the only one I spoke to about getting in here. I saw to it that we had a private conference.
22: So?
0: So nobody will doubt my word when I say that I was to join Tal after I'd rested.
22: It may work. It may.
0: It may. Oh, it will. It must.
24: Mar.
0: Yes, Princess.
24: See that no harm comes to Flash. If Dr. Zarkov should capture him, he may not understand why Flash acts as he does.
0: I understand, Princess. I shall explain everything to Zarkov.
24: And if you should be captured by the Blue Magic Man,
0: yes?
24: Find out what hold the Witch Queen has over Flash and try to break the spell.
0: If that is to be my fate, Princess, you may rest assured I will carry out your mission.
22: When are you planning on leaving, Ma?
0: Well, if I try to leave now, it might be difficult.
22: Yes.
0: I shall wait and take my departure tonight.

0: Leaving our friends for the moment, let us return to the tunnel where Prince Zarkov and his hawkmen have withdrawn to escape the terrific heat of the combustion ray machines. As the hawkmen fled into the tunnel, Flash and his officers pursue them, only to be brought up short at the entrance by a wall of solid ice, which Zarkov had miraculously formed with his secret chemical formula. While Flash and his companions reconnoiter outside the entrance to the tunnel, Tal and Azura remain behind the lines.
1: Of course, if your majesty knows best, but if my advice were asked...
2: I am not asking your advice, Tal.
1: Oh, of that I am well aware, your majesty. But must I take the liberties of an old and faithful retainer? Mighty queen, do not let your personal feelings entrap you.
2: My personal feelings? What do you mean?
1: Your majesty has taken a fancy to this young unknown...
2: Tal.
1: Oh, I mean no offense, your majesty. As a consort and companion, the youth is without criticism. But is he the best thing for our fair land?
2: You mean, will he make a good king?
1: If your majesty thinks of him in terms of king, I mean, will he make a good king?
2: I am very sure he will make a good king, Tal.
1: Your majesty was also sure of Locke and Gome.
2: Ah, those two.
1: How can you be sure of one who is not even sure of himself?
2: Flash has protested his love for me day after day. Why, even when the attack began, you heard him say he was repelling it, not to show his bravery or his strength, but to prove his devotion to me.
1: I was not speaking of his personal assurances, your majesty.
2: Well, of what then?
1: Of his ability to handle the legions at his disposal. When the attack began, did he not confess himself to be in a quandary as to which battery he should train on them?
2: A careful general always surveys his position.
1: But he makes up his own mind. Your new commander-in-chief relied on your advice, your majesty.
2: And wasn't it good advice?
1: Well, there is no better judgment in our fair land, your majesty.
2: Then what is your point, Tal? What is it you are trying to say?
1: Why have a figurehead in charge of our legions?
2: Figurehead?
1: You can't have a commander who can handle situations as they arise. Why don't you take charge yourself?
2: Ah, I see it now. You want me to demote Flash and appoint you in his place.
1: If your majesty feels that perhaps an older and more experienced man, and especially one of our own people, could serve better, why, I should be delighted to accept the honor, your majesty.
2: There is some reason for this diplomatic move on your part. What is it? Are the men rebellious because I appointed Flash instead of one of their own number?
1: I am no bearer of gossip, your majesty. What others may think is their own business. If they wish to let you know their feelings, they have ways and means to do it. I speak only in your own interests and with the liberty of your major domo.
2: I do not doubt your word, Tal, but I think you speak one word for me and two for yourself. You honestly think Flash is incapable of making decisions for himself?
1: I do, your majesty, I do. You have a chance to witness that for yourself. Our enemy has taken refuge in a tunnel and blockaded themselves with a wall of ice. Your commander has gone to look over the situation.
2: When you would have...
1: charged with full forces and gone in after the enemy.
2: I see.
1: Your majesty, I am not trying to go behind your commander's back unfairly, no. I've given you my plan of action. Here he comes now. Hear what he has to say and choose for yourself which ought to be at the head of the Blue Magic Army.
2: Well, my prince, what have you to report?
3: My beautiful queen, we found the enemy barricaded behind a wall of solid ice. There is only one thing we can do.
2: And that is?
3: Charge with full forces and go in after the enemy.
2: You hear, Tal? You hear what Flash proposes?
1: Yes, I hear, your majesty.
3: Come, Azura. Together we shall lead the charge. All men, to the attack. Follow me!
0: See these amazing characters in full-color pictures next Sunday in the Comic Weekly, which is an integral part of your Hearst Sunday newspaper. Here is some news for you. Next Sunday, the famous full-page Comic Weekly will replace the tabloid. with better and larger pictures and more easily read captions. 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
2: Kellogg's Pep, the build-up wheat cereal, invites you to rocket into the future with Tom Corbett, Space Cadet. Stand by to raise ship. Blast off minus 5, 4, 3, 2, 1, 0.
3: Roaring rockets blast off to distant planets and far-flung stars. We take you to the age of the conquest of space with Tom.

0: At Space Academy, the bright sun glints along the polished metal of a rocket cruiser's hull. This is the Polaris, ready to blast off from the spaceport into the outer reaches of the universe. But on this fine day, aboard their proud and eager ship, the space cadet crew, for once, shows no desire to leave. On the power deck, good-natured Astro scowls as he makes a final check of his equipment. And glaring through the viewport, Roger Manning complains bitterly to Tom Corbett.
1: I tell you, Junior, this is the limit. They can't do this to us.
2: That's what the man said as he picked himself up from the floor. But since the professor will be along any minute, Roger, you might as well stop blowing your
1: chest. Space dust. What are we, taxi drivers for any old fossil who wants to poke around on Titan?
2: Stow it. We don't any of us like this mission. But you can't expect hot assignments all the time.
1: Why not, Tom? We're the best unit in the academy.
2: Says you.
1: Says Commander Arkwright, even.
2: You seem to be a little feverish, Roger. Or is your memory slipping?
1: You mean when he fuses our jets? That's just an act. He knows we're good.
2: Well, maybe he thinks this will be a nice rest.
1: Rest. A straight run to Titan, then waiting hand and foot on some old goat of a scientist.
3: Hello, boys.
2: Oh, morning, sir.
3: Why, I'm your passenger. The old goat of a scientist.
2: Yes, sir. Glad to have you aboard, sir.
3: Thank you, Cadet Corbett. And I'm sure that goes for Roger Manning, too.
2: I guess you aren't, sir. An old goat, I mean.
3: Thank you, Cadet Manning.
2: You seem to know us, sir.
3: I know quite a lot about the whole Polaris unit. You see, I'm not a scientist, either.
2: Wait a minute. Our passenger's supposed to be...
3: Whatever you were expecting, I'm your passenger.
2: Maybe you'd better explain, sir.
3: I will. But first, are we ready to blast off?
2: Blast off time set for 0800. It's 3 minutes to, and we're ready.
3: No last-minute trips outside? No girls you have to kiss goodbye, Manning?
2: He really does know about you, Roger.
1: Yeah, well, I want to know more about him.
3: Right. Here are my credentials, Corbett.
2: Oh, thanks. Great Jupiter. Take a look at these, Roger.
1: Colonel Raymond Cowan, Solar Guard Intelligence Service. But, sir, you're not in uniform.
3: In my line of work, we usually prefer not to be recognized. That's the reason for all this hocus-pocus about a professor on a field trip to Titan.
2: Oh, then this is really going to be an intelligence mission.
3: In a way.
1: Well, that's better. What goes on Titan, sir?
3: Nothing that I know of.
2: But then why...
3: You see, you weren't told the correct destination, either. We'll head in that general direction. But we're concerned with another moon of Saturn, Rhea.
2: Rhea, hey.
3: You've heard of it, I imagine.
2: Well, everybody has, Colonel. The papers and magazines have been full of stories about it recently.
1: Sure, ever since they developed that, what do you call it? You know, the stuff that knocks out virus diseases.
3: The viricide, F3, yes. Out of strange little crystal plants that are entirely unlike anything we've known, they've created the greatest miracle in medical history. If they can only make enough of it.
2: Sounds as if you're pretty interested in it, sir.
3: I am. But everyone should be. Think of it. Diseases that men have been trying to conquer for thousands of years. Some of the worst cripplers and killers can now be licked.
2: No wonder they're starting to call Rhea the satellite of life.
3: That's what it is. But our job is to keep it from becoming a satellite of death.
2: What?
3: So you see, this isn't going to be such a dull assignment, cadets. All right, prepare to blast off.
0: We'll return to the exciting adventures of Tom Corbett, Space Cadet, in just a moment, so stand by.
4: Spacemen, if you want to blast through tomorrow at full space speed, then listen. 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So, spacemen, start off tomorrow the spaceman's way with Kellogg's Pep. That's P-E-P. Pep. Kellogg's Pep.

0: The space cadets, ordered to fly a scientist to Titan, largest moon of the planet Saturn, are disgusted with such a dull assignment. But their passenger turns out to be Colonel Cowan of Solar Guard Intelligence. And their real destination, Rhea, another Saturnian moon which has become known as the Satellite of Life. Now, far out in space, Tom and Roger, having set the Polaris on course for Rhea, turn again to the Colonel.
1: So what's the story on Rhea, sir?
2: Well, for some time, we've been after a well-organized, completely ruthless space gang. They've been looting ships, raiding settlements, getting away with murder, literally.
3: Can't a gang like that be tracked down?
2: We've made a start, but most of our leads have taken us just exactly nowhere.
1: Well, what's the idea of the flight we're on?
2: One tip we've received is that Rhea is the gang's next objective. Since I have a special interest, I was assigned to check.
3: Why should a gang like that be interested in Rhea?
2: Viricide F3, Corbett. The power of life or death over many thousands of people.
3: I can see it'd be quite a black market item, Colonel.
2: Oh, they could make a fortune, all right. But it's more than that, boys. There's a leading member of the Solar Council who's doomed without that medicine. One of our planetary governors has a daughter who's very sick indeed. F3 will save her life.
3: I don't get it.
4: I think I do, sir. You mean they could use this medicine to exert pressure on important people?
2: Exactly. The men who control F3 can get almost anything they want from almost anybody.
1: But who's going to help a gang like that?
2: Not helping could mean death for themselves or for someone they love.
1: Well, even so, sir, they...
2: Manning.
1: Yes, sir?
2: My wife is one of those who needs that medicine.
4: I'm sorry.
2: And if it came to saving her life, I don't know how far I'd go, even with a gang of killers.
4: Of course, Colonel.
2: I see you're beginning to understand.
4: I can see that it'd all be true if they could monopolize Viricide F3.
2: Well, the last shipment left Rhea 6 weeks ago. A shipment of less than 30 pounds. And while in space, the ship blew up.
4: The gang did it?
2: Most likely, though we don't know. But consider this. A raid on Rhea now would give them all the F3 that's been manufactured in the last 3 months.
4: Yes, and suppose they blasted the processing plants and the scientists in charge.
2: It'd take us a year to get into production again. And in the meantime, the gang would have the only supply of F3 in the entire universe.
4: That certainly puts it right up to us, sir. If the tip about Rhea is true.
1: Don't worry, Colonel. We'll blast those crooks right out of space.
2: I know you will. That's why I asked for the Polaris unit.
1: Better not tell Astro that. His head'll swell up till it won't fit into his space helmet.
4: Say, I forgot about Astro. There's no reason for him to stay on the power deck now.
1: Oh, give him a call on the intercom.
4: Sure. Control to power deck. Come in, Astro. Astro, check in, will you?
1: What's the matter with that Venusian ape?
2: Could anything be wrong?
1: Nah, he's probably on his way up. See, here he is now. Hey, Bubblehead.
5: Great galaxy.
4: That's not Astro.
6: You're right, it isn't. So don't anybody move.
4: He's got a parallel ray gun.
2: So have I.
6: Robert.
4: Colonel Cowan!
6: Skip it. He's frozen. Sucker. Trying to draw on a guy that had him covered. You kids better be smarter.
4: You dirty space crawler!
6: Want some of the same?
4: Take it easy, Roger. We haven't got a chance right now.
6: Not now or ever. So just move back while I get his gun. That's it.
4: What did you do to Astro?
6: The big boy on the power deck? He's in the deep freeze, too. Never even saw me sneak up behind him.
4: Pretty brave guy, aren't you?
6: Being brave don't pay off, sonny boy. Look at your colonel. Makes a real nice statue, don't he?
1: All right, so you got us. Now what?
6: Everything will come out okay if you two act like good little boys and keep this ship going right on course.
4: As we're heading now?
6: Yeah. I'm going your way. I got a date with my gang near Rhea.
4: Rhea? Then the colonel's tip was accurate.
6: Sure, just like he figured. We're taking over F3. And the price will be going way up.

0: Tom, why should we run the Polaris for this space rat?
1: Well, how do you mean, Roger?
0: Suppose we just quit, knock off, and let Ugly here run the ship himself.
1: No, passive resistance, eh?
2: It won't work, fellas, so don't even try.
0: No, why won't it?
2: I'll tell you. So far, I've been trying to be nice about this whole thing. Even using a parallel ray to just paralyze you monkeys instead of killing you with a heat blast.
1: Well, thanks, I hear.
2: You're welcome, but get this straight. Try any tricks. I'll shove your buddy Astro and the Colonel out into space.
0: That'd be murder.
2: Some might call it that. I'd call it a lesson for fresh kids. And if that didn't line you, I could get rid of you two the same way.
1: Guess he's got us stymied, Roger.
0: What? Where'd he be without a pilot, navigator, or radar man?
2: Don't worry. I'd make out. I'm no hot rock space cadet, but with the course set, I can take the ship in from here.
1: He could at that.
2: Now, that's being sensible, kid. Behave. You'll all stay alive. There's plenty of work to do and plenty of information you can give us.
0: You think we tell you anything?
2: People always do. Look how we were able to find out about this little junk of the Cowans in time for me to stow away and stop them.
1: How did you find out?
2: Never mind. We're just smarter than the Solar Guard, that's all. Like I'm smarter than you.
0: Smarter than us? Why, you eight-faced dimwitted...
1: Wait, Roger. Maybe he's right.
0: I don't like the way you're talking, Junior.
2: He's just getting wised up.
1: Maybe he is smarter, Roger. Anyway, he's got the gun, and you've got to admit it looks as if we're licked.
3: Hey, Roger.
0: What do you want, quitter?
3: Aren't we getting badly off course out of the space lane?
2: What's that?
3: Haven't you noticed, Roger?
0: No, I haven't.
3: It's your job to check our orbit, Roger. Do you want us to get into trouble?
2: Yeah, how about that? What's wrong, Corbett?
3: Well, take a look at the stars out there. Doesn't the pattern look wrong to you?
2: Stars? Well, they look about like always. Maybe a little funny.
3: Sure, it's obvious we're off course. Look at the relative position of Vega, for instance.
2: Vega? Oh, yeah, sure, Vega. Yeah, that's right.
3: We're in trouble. Listen, Roger, it must be the cosmic drift.
0: Cosmic drift? You got space junk in your head, or is this...
3: Space junk? You're right, Roger. That's the danger.
0: That's not what I said.
3: Absolutely. Cosmic drift could carry us right out of the clear space lane into the tombstone area.
2: Hey, I've heard about that. We could really get clobbered by space junk there.
3: That's right, Roger. Anything could happen there. Anything.
0: Huh? Oh, it sure could. You got any suggestions for escaping this cosmic drift, Tom?
2: Now, you got to send it with Wise Guy. Now, get us out of it. And fast, or I'll put the freeze on you.
3: Hold on. Roger has to navigate.
2: Okay, but get going.
3: Our course is starboard, isn't it, Roger?
0: That's right. An 8-degree sweep should put us about right. Then I'll give you more correction.
3: Check.
2: Get back where we belong fast and stay there this time. Oh, young punk could put anything over on me.
0: I've had my lesson. I know what I'm doing now.
3: Yep, we'll do just what you say. Now, come on, Roger. If we work fast, everything ought to turn out all right.
0: Look what I'm picking up on the radar screen, Junior.
3: Let me see, Roger. Uh-oh.
2: What now?
0: A big piece of space junk right in our path.
3: And some hunk of rock big as a mountain.
2: Well, that cosmic drift sure threw us off. Now, come on, do something.
3: Well, I'm going to try, you can bet. Gosh, that thing's close.
0: And listen to the blips.
3: Why, they're building up. We'll be into it in a minute.
2: Oh, come on, get them over.
3: I'm trying, but this is an emergency. We need a blast on the steering rockets. Roger, get down to the power deck, right.
2: No, stay right here where I can watch you both.
3: Well, then we can't work the steering blast.
2: Pull out with the controls.
3: Impossible, can't you see? I'm trying. There's a warning signal. We'll smash. Let me get down.
2: No, Corbett, get us out of this or I'll shoot.
3: Well, if we don't get out, there'll be nobody to shoot.
2: Shut off the power.
3: That'll make it worse. No thrust. I can't get out of the way.
2: Blast you, you're not trying.
3: Maybe you could do better.
2: Yeah, I could. Let me get those controls.
3: Okay, take them. And this, too. Oh.
0: Knocked them cold, Tom. Nice going.
3: Yeah, it was a snap. I hit him with the control lever.
0: That piece of space junk really had him worried.
3: How far away is it, really?
0: Far enough to be safe. That was a great bluff you put up, Tom, struggling at the controls without moving them.
3: Yeah, you did a nice job with the enlargement control, too, building up the picture and the blips. But it was the warning bell that really scared him. How'd you set that off, anyway?
0: Shorted the wires. And, Tom, I'm sorry I didn't trust you before.
3: Skip it. Let's get out of here. Don't forget, we are in the tombstone area now. I'll just start a sweep back to port and lose that space mountain out there.
0: Right. Oh, it's gone. Cosmic drift. Oh, brother. Hey, let's unfreeze the colonel with this gun.
4: Thanks. That was rough. Seeing, hearing everything, but being helplessly paralyzed. I'll admit I didn't catch on to what you were up to, Tom, until Roger started to play along.
3: Smart work, Junior. Pretending to put us back on course and heading for the space junkyard instead.
5: Anyway, it worked. Now we have to reset our orbit to Rhea. Sir, will you go down and unfreeze Astro?
2: You bet. Give me the gun.
5: Hey, Roger. The radar, didn't you turn the gain down?
3: Yeah, something really is coming. Jumping Cupid, try to dodge, Tom.
5: Okay.
3: It's a small piece, but right on top of us. Look out!
2: Great galaxy. It must have gone right through the ship.
3: And I shorted out the bell. It would have warned us in time.
5: The rockets are dead. The space junk must have hit the power deck. And Astro's down there, still paralyzed. Come on, we've got to find out if he's hurt. How is he, Colonel?
4: He'll be all right, Tom.
3: You sure, sir?
4: Yes, there's no fracture. But that piece of metal gave him a hard clout just the same. He'll be unconscious for several hours. How about ship damage?
5: Bad, sir. We sealed up the holes in the hull easily enough, stopped the air loss. But the rockets...
3: Well, it's hard to believe one crummy little hunk of stone could tear things up like that.
4: How soon can we make repairs?
3: Well, Astro's the mechanical whiz.
5: Yes, he could patch it up in a few hours. We'll have to go more slowly.
4: How long?
3: Well, maybe half a day. Faster if Astro comes to in time to help.
4: Half a day without power? You realize what that means?
5: Yes, sir, we sure do. It means we'll never get to Rhea in time to stop that raid.
6: 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The Hydra blasts off for a patrol around Saturn's ring. The space freighter Lexus blasts off with a cargo for Mercury. Space cruiser Draco blasts off on a Mercy mission to Venus. One after another, ships from Space Academy hurtle out into the far-flung regions of space. And now here is the one man responsible for the perfect execution of these operations. The Commandant of Space Academy, Commander Arkwright.
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0: By pretending that the Polaris was about to collide with a huge mass of space junk, Tom and Roger managed to trick their captor, regain control of the ship, and release Colonel Cowan. However, the trick backfired when a smaller piece of rock tore through the Polaris and knocked out the main drive. With the cruiser drifting powerless and ace mechanic Astro unconscious from the accident, it now appears that they will be unable to stop the gang's raid on Rhea, the satellite of life.
1: You boys were right. This is hopeless. We just don't have the know-how to do a quick repair job.
2: Well, we can't give up, Colonel.
1: Of course not. But this way's too slow.
2: We're not doing so bad, sir. This mess is beginning to look like a power system again.
1: A little, Manning. But we can't gamble on it.
2: Maybe Astro will come too sooner than you figured.
1: It's still a gamble. And remember, thousands of lives are at stake, including my wife's.
2: Then we'll have to notify the Solar Guard over our audio channel.
1: No. If we break audio silence, we'd be notifying the criminals, too. They're probably tuned to our frequency right now.
2: Well, suppose they did hear us. What could they do?
1: Move faster than they planned. They'd hit Rhea, grab the F3 viricide, wipe out the plants, and get away. If there were only some way.
2: Sir, wait a minute. There's the jet boat.
3: Go from here to Rhea in that flivver?
2: We are pretty far away, but there's a possibility.
1: It might work.
2: You said you didn't want to gamble, sir, and this is the biggest gamble I can think of. Jet boats don't carry that much fuel.
1: Just the same, I'm going.
2: You'll need a pilot, sir. I'll go along.
1: Thanks, Corbett, but I couldn't ask you to do that.
2: You didn't ask me, sir. I volunteered. Roger, you keep at the rockets.
3: Sure, but I...
2: When Astro comes to, he can help. And when you get the ship fixed, follow us to Rhea.
3: All right. Don't worry about us. But this jet boat junket is plain crazy.
2: It has to be done, Roger. You know that.
3: And suppose you do make it. What can two men do against a gang with a spaceship?
1: He's right, Corbett. It's a long shot. Better let me go alone.
2: No, sir. At least two men have a better chance than one. And as long as there's any chance at all, we have to try. Right, sir?
1: Right.
2: All right then, Colonel. Let's go.
4: Sir, there's Rhea below us.
1: I didn't think we'd ever see this place. Listen to those jets. They're nearly finished.
2: Fuel's about gone. If I hadn't happened to hit it right...
1: It didn't just happen. You're a fine pilot.
2: Well, thanks, sir. We're close enough now to take a look through the glasses and see what's happening.
1: I have them here. I'm almost afraid to look. The gang has already hit and run. Well, here goes. Great Jupiter!
2: What's wrong, sir?
1: Nothing. Nothing at all. Men at work, just as usual. We're in time.
2: Well, thank goodness. I'll tell you the truth now, sir. I didn't think we had a chance.
1: And neither did I. The gang must be holding off, waiting to hear from their man on the Polaris.
2: I guess we've been pretty lucky, sir.
1: Well, we don't need much more luck now. Just a little and our mission will be accomplished. Rhea's precious medicine will be saved for the people of the entire universe.
0: Don't miss the next action-packed episode with Tom Corbett, Space Cadet, on Thursday, when Tom and Captain Cowan find that treachery awaits them on Rhea, in part two of The Satellite of Death. Tune in, same time, same station on Thursday, for the next thrilling interplanetary adventure with Tom Corbett, Space Cadet. Brought to you by Kellogg's Pep, the build-up wheat cereal. Tom Corbett, Space Cadet, starring Frankie Thomas, can also be seen on television and appears in the comic sections of many of America's leading newspapers. Look for it daily and in weekend editions. Featured in today's cast were Jan Merlin and Neil O'Malley. 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Jackson Beck speaking.
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1: I remember Mount Wilson and the 100-inch telescope. And I remember the astronomer Van Dyke and the little house of galvanized iron on the very edge of the summit. That was the house that had nothing inside it. The absence of everything. Now, I have no explanation of it. I think perhaps Van Dyke knew something about it. Up there where he used to be able to look down at night on the lights of 6 dozen cities and towns. You could look up, too, at the stars and the planets that seemed so tantalizingly close above you. If you wondered about them, well, maybe Van Dyke might tell you about them. Maybe. Remember that flying saucer craze about a year ago? Well, Van Dyke could probably tell you something about that, too. If he wanted to. I don't know why I'm laughing. I've got plenty of reason not to laugh. Well, don't you grin at me. You and I are both in the same boat. You and I and everybody else. Up that old creek without oars, friend. No, I'm not a refugee from Stupefying Stories magazine. My name isn't Glob Glodge, XB314, and Tars Tarkas, Dedek of the Tharks, is still Edgar Rice Burroughs' personal property as far as I'm concerned. I'm not even the eagle-eyed, needle-nosed mad scientist with the two heads. I'll take that back. Maybe I have got two heads. But I know something you don't know. Yet. I know what's out there on the other side of the stars. Or shall I say I know what was out there?
2: Oh, excuse me.
1: What do you want, young man?
2: Excuse me.
1: Don't come barging in here. Isn't that on the air sign turned on out there? Huh? Well, can't people see we're busy in here? Can't you do something about keeping them out of here? I've only got a... All right, all right. Where was I? I said I know what was on the other side of the stars. And I know where it is now. Or I think I know. That's what I'm here to tell you about. If people will stop bursting in here while I'm talking, get out of here, you!
2: I'm sorry.
1: Well, wait a minute. You might as well come in and hear what I've got to say in here. You'll keep opening and shutting that door. Sit down there. No, no, there, there. Sit down and keep quiet.
2: Yes, sir.
1: Who are you anyway?
2: I'm Dorothy's brother.
1: What's your name?
2: I'm her brother, Steve.
1: Yeah, she did have a brother named Steve.
2: Steve, that's me.
1: Now, what do you want?
2: I just want to hear this. What, you know, what you're going to say.
1: How did you know I was...
2: I heard about it.
1: Well, I've known Dorothy for more than 20 years. She...
2: Your name is Esau, isn't it?
1: Yes. Esau.
2: Excuse me.
1: I met Dorothy more than 20 years ago. I met her when I was at Peach Springs, Arizona, before I started off up in the Yavapai Indian country looking for the well. Before Steve here was born.
2: Uh-huh.
1: Peach Springs, 20 years ago. I don't know what it's like now. I haven't been there since 1928, September. Then it was a stop-off for the transcontinental buses, such as they were. General store on the edge of the Yavapai Reservation. They were so proud of their new frigid air. Then right alongside the general store, there was a corral where the Indian cowboys seemed always tangling with raw-back range cattle. Not very far away from the Grand Canyon, remember it well.
2: Dorothy told me about the well.
1: I was looking for the gold, of course. With the old map that showed where the well was, the old map with the Spanish words and a mark like the planet Saturn, complete with rings. Marked Pozo del Cielo, well of the heavens, well of the sky. Down the other words alongside it in the crabbed soldier's handwriting. Lleno de oro y plata. Full of gold and silver. Full of gold and silver. And I was the first man who'd seen that map since, I think it was 1542, maybe 1543. Wasn't anybody in the world had seen it for nearly 400 years till I got hold of it. Went looking for it. For the gold and silver.
2: Was that the well where...
1: Dorothy. Dorothy got off the bus from Los Angeles when I did there at Pete Springs. I wasn't aboard it when it started off again. And neither was she. Then she went with me looking for the Will of the Skies. Yeah, it was just that simple.
2: Dorothy was working for some museum.
1: She was investigating prehistoric Indian dwellings.
2: Uh-huh.
1: She was going north, and so was I. Oh, it was all right. We'd been walking about an hour through the mesquite and talking. There was a rattlesnake, big sidewinder. Dorothy produced a gun from somewhere and very casually shot its head off at 15 feet. I stopped talking, I remember, and Dorothy put away the gun. "I know how to use a gun," she said very coolly. "See what I mean?" I saw. Yeah, well, let's get on. That time's a-wasting here. There wasn't any gold, and there wasn't any silver in the Well of the Stars.
2: You found that out right away?
1: We found that out right away. There wasn't anything except a skeleton and some very well-preserved pieces of 16th-century armor, including a beautifully engraved steel cap, Morion, I think they call them.
2: Morion.
1: And a sword. Rapier sorted with a basket hilt. You've seen them in pictures.
2: Why don't you tell it all?
1: I'm going to.
2: I think it would be better if you don't mind.
1: I'll tell it all.
2: About the music.
1: I've got to tell about the music. Dorothy said when she came up that
2: there were footholds cut into the sides of the well.
1: She went down first because she said she wasn't as heavy as I and I could hold the rope better in case she fell. She went down as far as the rope would reach, about 15 feet from the bottom. She stayed down quite a while. Finally, when she came up, she said she heard music down there.
2: Didn't you?
1: I wish you'd stop prompting me.
2: Excuse me.
1: That was all. Just music. In a hole in the ground that was at least 400 years old that nobody had seen since 1542 or 3. Nearly 100 feet deep. Music. That's all. Just music. You know how far away the stars are? The stars, not the planets. The planets are close. The planets of our sun, I mean. But the stars, they're their father. They're so far away that astronomers measure the distance to them in what they call light years, just to make

0: Well, light travels 186,000 miles a second. A second, 186,000 miles. There isn't any such distance, not on this Earth anyway. Around 25,000 miles around the Earth at the equator, that's the farthest you can go, if you're a human being. Anyway, try and think of 186,000 miles. Then you multiply that by 60 for the distance light travels in a minute. Then by 60 again, and that's how far it travels in an hour. Just light, see? Then if you can still figure, multiply that by 24. That's the distance light travels in one day. And 365 times that is how far it travels in a year. That's a light year. In round numbers, 5,829,196,000,000 miles. And the nearest star is more than four times that far away. Alpha Centauri is its name. You could look at it some night, maybe. And the light you see started from there more than 4 years ago. Alpha might be bright purple now, and you wouldn't know it. Not for 4 years. That's what Van Dyke the astronomer told me, and Van Dyke the astronomer knows just about everything.
1: The well. You were talking about the well.
0: What?
1: And Dorothy.
0: Well, I have to tell the whole story, don't I?
1: Pardon me, pardon me.
0: You just shut up, Dorothy's brother. You just keep still and don't say anything. The hand on that clock just keeps going around. The first thing I know...
1: I'm sorry.
0: It was dark night when I finally climbed up out of the well. It was just like Dorothy said it was. The rope was too short to get all the way to the bottom. And when I came up, it was dark. And there wasn't a sound to be heard, except once in a while a coyote howling somewhere way off in the distance.
1: The music. Tell about the music.
0: I heard the music, too, while I was down in the well. I didn't say anything for a couple of minutes after I climbed out over the rim. Finally, Dorothy said in the dark, "Did you hear it?" I thought for a minute. I wondered if I had heard it, or... You see, there wasn't a sound up there on the ground, like I said. And I thought for a minute, and finally I said, "Yes." "Yes," I said, "I heard it, too." "I don't hear it now, though," I said. "Listen. Do you?"
2: "No. I don't hear anything."
0: "What do you suppose?"
2: "I don't know. I never heard anything like it before."
0: "Echo, maybe?"
2: "No, it wasn't an echo. It came from..."
0: "Where?"
2: "Up above."
0: "Uh-huh. Nothing here to make any music go. Indians?"
2: "Uh-uh. Not like that. Esau."
0: "What?"
2: "Build a fire."
0: "Yeah, I guess I better."
2: "Go ahead."
0: "All right."
2: "Well?"
0: "Listen."
2: "What?"
0: "Well, listen, honest, I'm scared." "What?"
2: "So am I."
0: "You've got that gun."
2: I'm not sure that gun would be much use.
0: You think there's something down there?"
2: "Do you?"
0: "I don't know."
2: "Maybe we ought to go back to Peach Springs."
0: "We ain't break our necks in the dark. I don't know which way it is either."
2: "Go by the stars."
0: "No."
2: "I'm cold."
0: "Blankets."
2: "You got blankets too?"
0: "Yeah."
2: "Esau."
0: "What?"
2: "What do you think it... Oh."
0: "Now what?"
2: "Look there. At the mouth of the well."
0: "What?"
2: "You see a kind of light?"
0: "No."
2: "But don't look right at it. Look kind of to one side."
0: "I don't see anything."
2: "Do you hear anything?"
0: "Do you? Do you?"
2: "Something moving. Listen."
0: "I hear something."
2: "Something in the well."
0: "Nothing down there."
2: "Nothing but that skeleton and the armor.

0: And when the ice had finally melted away from my heart and I could move at last, I aimed my flashlight toward the well's mouth, and in the bright beam I saw a poor, harmless lizard choking its little life away half a foot from the lip of the well. And Dorothy and I looked at each other in the dark. I guess she laughed first. In a minute, we were both practically in hysterics at the senseless fright that had gripped us the moment before. Finally, Dorothy said, "I'm going to sleep." She pulled her blanket up over her head and leaned back against a rock. After a while, I did too, still chuckling to myself. And just before I drifted off to sleep, I looked up at the stars. And they seemed so horribly close to us. And then I was asleep and I dreamed of music that came either from them or from the well that yawned there beside us. And when I woke up, I was all alone. There wasn't a sign of anybody as far as I could see. And I'd never seen Dorothy from that day to this.
1: But you talked to her.
0: What? Yes, I've talked to her. Yes, I've talked to her. That's what I wanted to tell about. Van Dyke, the astronomer, told me a lot of things when I talked to him. Van Dyke knew what that well was. And he knew about the music. He knew where that came from, too. Music. Yeah, I'd better tell you about it. I never heard music quite like it before. I couldn't place it. It sounded something like, well, like somebody talking, only whoever it was used music instead of words. You could almost understand it. After a while, I did understand it.
1: Tell about trying to find Dorothy.
0: The first thing I thought about, of course, was she'd fallen. I wasn't very enthusiastic about climbing down in that well, naturally. But there wasn't anything else to do. She wasn't down there. The skeleton was still there on the bottom of the well. And when I got to the end of the rope, I jumped on down. Wasn't anything at all except those old bones and the pieces of armor he'd worn when he was alive. And at last, in the light of my flashlight way down there, a hammered silver bracelet. A hammered silver bracelet I'd seen the day before on Dorothy's left wrist.
1: But there was something else down there.
0: What? What did you say?
1: Something else.
0: How did you know?
1: I know.
0: Yes. There was something else. I didn't know it at the time. If I'd known it was there. But I didn't. I didn't know about it till after I'd talked to Van Dyke, and then it was too late. I should have known it all falls into place. Now, the name of the place, Pozo del Cielo, Well of the Skies. The music that came from nowhere.
1: I know what you mean, but I don't think they do. Excuse me.
0: We think about this Earth, we think it's the most important place in the solar system. It isn't.
1: The solar system, not very important either.
0: Will you keep quiet?
1: I'm sorry.
0: No, the solar system isn't very important either. It's only a tiny little bit of the
1: universe?
0: Not universe, it's plural. We're all part of what we call a Milky Way, billions and billions of universes. As far as anybody could see with the biggest telescope ever invented, and the people in the other universes are just as ignorant of us as we are of them, just as uninterested.
1: Except a few of the scientists.
0: Now, let's not talk like one of those magazines, young man. Steve. The chances of an intelligent being from another universe even seeing this one of ours is pretty remote. What? Certainly there are intelligent beings in the other universes. Don't be so self-important. And all they're not necessarily like us. They aren't like us, as a matter of fact. Why should they be? Who are we? Just leave it like that. There are intelligences other than the so-called human race. Hate us? Don't be silly. Most of them don't know we exist. Afraid of us? It's sillier yet.
1: The well.
0: That's right. The well. You don't think the so-called human race dug that well, do you? You don't flatter yourself that that music was produced by human beings, do you? You don't think Dorothy disappeared through any human means, do you? The only answer in each case is no. The human race didn't have anything to do with it. Why? The thing told me. The thing at the bottom of the well. The intelligence from the other side of the stars, friend. Van Dyke told me all about it. Van Dyke knows an awful lot. Sometimes I think Van Dyke is...
1: not human?
0: How would any human being figure it all out and be so right? Because he's right, all right. The well, Van Dyke said, was a kind of telescope. Yeah. Telescope isn't the right word, but it was a... the same thing as a telescope, only... you know, astronomers just look at the stars. The silent stars, the stars that never make any sound. You just see them. You don't hear them. What if you had a telescope for sound? Why should the stars be silent? I'll tell you something. They're not. They're just so far away we can't hear them. Yeah, talk all you want about having to have atmosphere and stuff to be able to hear sound. That's human reasoning. And these people, the stars, they know one or two things we don't know.
1: Stars? People?
0: Certainly the stars are alive. Certainly what's on the other side of them is alive. Look, go right ahead and laugh. I don't care what you think. You'll find out different. Only it'll be too late, see?
1: You, about Dorothy?
0: I have a couple of other things to say first, Steve. Then Dorothy. It was 20 years ago that I first saw the Well of the Skies and heard the music. It took me 16 years nearly to get the story all wrapped up from Van Dyke and from my own researches. I even took Van Dyke to see the well. He listened to the music and he laughed. You don't know Van Dyke. You never heard him laugh. Gives me the creeps. A little more than 6 years ago, he gave me the machine. You've heard of the electrocellograph. Machine that does something about recording thought waves, brain waves, works, purely scientific, hard facts, all that. This thing is something like an electrocellograph, Van Dyke said. Put on these earphones, turn it on, watch the dials. That's all.
1: Understand the music?
0: That's right. Understand the music. Translates it into thoughts. Translates it so you can understand it. The music, the conversation that comes from the stars and the other side of the stars. And from the thing in the well. The thing in the well. And Mike told me what to look for. Too bad this isn't television, you could see it. It goes with me everywhere I go. Well, you can hear it anyway. That's it. That's the first intelligent thing from the stars, the other side of the stars, that anybody on this earth has ever encountered. Just a little sphere, just like a ball. Feels like an egg, kind of, except it's not hard and brittle like an egg. Warm to the touch, moves, thinks. Does whatever it wants to. Talks by music. No, I don't know much more about it, except it's alive, very highly alive. Tells me it's closer to plant life than to our kind of life. Color? Well, it's kind of grayish green. Very undistinguished to look at. Dew? Well, it came from the star Alpha Centauri. I told you Alpha Centauri is 4 light years away. It took 4 years for this thing to get here at the speed of light 186,000 miles a second. And...
1: here to stay.
0: That's right. Here to stay. Found this earth by sheer accident. Curious about us.
1: Do anything it wants
0: to. It can do anything it wants to. Yes. Maybe you'd like to hear it. Hold the microphone over here close, Steve. Here, closer.

0: just a second for the tubes to warm up. Now we adjust this dial, this one. Listen.
1: Esau has told you almost enough, but there is still more to be told.
0: Dorothy's voice.
1: I found it very useful to absorb, Dorothy. It is very difficult for me to form impressions of you human beings without much closer contact, without making your physical being a part of my own. There was only one other in all the time since I came to this universe, a Spanish soldier.
0: The skeleton in the armor.
1: And then when you and Dorothy came, it was necessary to know more about current conditions. All I knew about human beings was what I found in the mind of the Spanish soldier. You have made a few steps forward since his time. The rest of us will be interested.
0: Move the microphone, Steve. You see? That's what became of Dorothy, Steve.
2: Dead?
0: No. No, Steve, Dorothy isn't dead. Dorothy's a part of that. Just like we're all going to be a part of the others.
2: Excuse me, I mean...
0: I was out in California 2 weeks ago. Van Dyke, he's still at Mount Wilson. He wouldn't go to Palomar. There's something about Mount Wilson and the 100-inch telescope and the little house on the mountaintop that's got nothing in it. I told you about that. Now, Van Dyke doesn't want to leave. Van Dyke showed me a photograph made through the 100-inch on the 3rd of March. Yeah, let me show it to you, Steve.
2: Stars.
0: You describe it, Steve. This picture was made toward Alpha Centauri. Yeah, that's Alpha Centauri there. Yeah, there. You describe what you see, Steve.
2: Oh, no.
0: Go on.
2: Stars. Millions of stars.
0: And this?
2: Cloud.
0: A cloud blotting out the stars from a sixth of a light year away. 2 months ago, sixth of a light year. Now, this photograph, made April 7th, Steve. Steve.
2: The cloud, it's bigger.
0: The 12th of a light year, closer to the Earth, Steve. They're coming.
2: I don't know.
0: Put the microphone over here closer. Yeah, by the machine. Here, listen now. Here is the word from the other side of the stars. Here is the word from the beings, the intelligences, the things from Alpha Centauri. Listen.
1: Welcome. Welcome to this place. Welcome to all of you. This place they call the Earth, it is not bad. It is an interesting place. I am glad you have come after all this time. The inhabitants will give us no trouble whatever. They are very inferior grade of intelligence.
2: Is that... What can we do, I mean?
0: It's too late now, Steve. Much too late. At the speed of light, they're less than a day away.
2: But they... From the other side of the stars?
0: That's right, Steve. They've come to take over the Earth.

0: today's Quiet Please story was The Other Side of the Stars. It was written and directed by Willis Cooper, and the man who spoke to you was Ernest Chappell.
1: And Jane White played Dorothy. The young man was Mark Forbes. As usual, music for Quiet Please is by Albert Berman. Now for a word about next week, our writer-director Willis Cooper.
2: Thank you for listening to Quiet Please. Next week I have a love story for you for a change. It's called The Little Mornings.
1: And so until next week at the same time, I am quietly yours, Ernest Chappell.

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1: 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Stronger, shock-resisting. Yes.

0: down.
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0: Pete Gibson of the International Secret Police.
1: Ceiling zero. Ceiling zero. Ceiling zero.

0: Clint, Carlos, and Commandant Ricard are exploring a passage through which, presumably, the octopus had made his escape from a house in Marrakesh. They have left speed in the wine cellar from whence the passage started, but suddenly are stopped in their tracks by the sound of his frantic voice calling them back. Clint loses no time in returning to his nephew, and we find them together now with Speed holding a piece of paper in his hand.
1: Oh, Speed! Speed, what's wrong? Why did you call us back?
2: Well, maybe he could have waited, Clint. But gosh, I was so excited when I found this paper that I yelled before I knew what I was doing.
3: Dios mio. We thought the octopus himself had you, Speed. What has this paper to say that it excites you so, eh?
4: May we? I also would like to know. It is not good for me to run so fast at my age for no reason at all.
2: There was plenty of reason, all right, Commandant Ricard. This paper has the mark of the octopus on it.
1: What? Uh-huh. Let me see it, Speed.
2: Here you are, Clint. It's a letter to you.
1: Wait a minute. It says, you have failed again, Clint Barlow.
2: What does he mean, failed? He's the one that's failed. Didn't he have Marrakesh all staked out for our landing? If Clint hadn't gone into those power dives over the foreign leads of barracks, those octopus gangsters might have mobbed us.
1: Now, hold on, Speed. Let me finish this. You have failed again, Clint Barlow. And you will always fail where I am concerned. I am now going into the Sahara. If you attempt to follow me there, then you are more stupid than even I think you. The octopus.
4: Insolence! No, no, no. He even has the nerve to tell you where he is going.
3: See, this octopus fella has plenty of insolence, amigo. But no nerve. Otherwise, he would stay and meet Clint face to face.
2: That's right, Carlos. Seems like he's afraid to actually face Clint.
1: I don't think it's lack of courage, Speed, but something else. When we know what that something else is, we may know who the octopus is. Meantime, we must decide on our next move.
4: You will follow this monster into the desert? Then I will notify every Legion outpost in the Sahara. You will have our full cooperation, Monsieur Barlow.
1: Thank you, Commandant. We appreciate that, and we'll call on the Legion many times, no doubt, during the following months. But I'm not so sure that we should go directly into the Sahara.
3: Why not, Clint, if that is where the octopus is?
1: Is he? Why should he tell us where he's going when he fled from us here in Marrakesh?
2: Gosh, that's right.
4: But there is no other place for him to go if he went, as we think, by caravan. Marrakesh is the gateway to the desert.
1: The octopus wouldn't travel by caravan long, Commandant. In China and Tibet, he had a fast fleet of planes at his disposal. And I imagine he has the same here in Africa. No, I'm inclined to think that the octopus would like nothing better than to see us risk our lives in a Sahara search while he furthered his ambitions in some other location entirely.
2: Risk our lives in the Sahara, Clint?
1: Yes. A flight over this desert would be extremely hazardous, Speed. Many a French ace has disappeared forever in the silences of its ever-changing dunes. However, that won't hold us back when the time for such a flight comes. I want to be sure that the time has come before we tackle it.
3: Ah, you are wise, Clint. But where else would you look for the octopus?
1: You remember me telling you that Buchanan, one of the chief stockholders of the Atlantean Syndicate, disappeared under mysterious circumstances in Leopoldville?
3: See, I remember it well. But what has this to do with the whereabouts of the octopus?
1: Originally, we were going to fly directly to the Belgian Congo and Leopoldville to investigate this disappearance. But circumstances altered our plans. Now, however,
2: gosh, Clint, you mean we might go to Leopoldville after all?
1: I haven't decided, Speed. Commandant Ricard.
4: Oui?
1: Have you a detailed map of the Sahara in your quarters?
4: Oh, mais oui, Monsieur Barlow. Not only of the Sahara, but of Central and Southern Africa as well, if you wish. I also have a relief map of the Sahara. I made it myself. You see, such maps are a hobby of mine.
2: A relief map of the desert?
4: Oh, c'est vrai, Speed. It shows the general topography of the country near our outposts. I also show the more important oasis where water is to be found.
2: Well, that's important on the desert, all right.
1: May I suggest that we go to the barracks immediately then and study these maps of yours, Commandant, so that we may decide our future course?
4: But surely.
3: One thing bothers me, though.
2: What's that, Carlos?
3: This relief map that Le Commandant speaks of.
4: Oui, oui. And what have you to say about it, Invalier?
3: How do you keep track of the shifting sand dunes on it, amigo, eh?
4: You mistake, Valle. Come, let us go to the barracks immediately, Monsieur Barlow, before he thinks of anything else.
1: Very well. And I'd like to know what the octopus is thinking about right now.
5: Zabul. Zabul.
6: Yes, octopus master.
5: Silence, fool. You know better than to call me by name.
6: Oh, forgive me, master. The past excitement has caused me to grow careless.
5: I have no need for careless men, Zabul. They are dangerous.
6: I humbly seek your forgiveness.
5: Waste no more time in such talk, but let your actions speak for you in the future. Meantime, walk as close as possible beside my camera. I do not wish to be overheard by anyone.
6: There is little danger now since we are nearing the city walls.
5: I would give a great deal to know if Kiri succeeded in silencing Abu and welcoming the secret police with his poison darts.
6: Kiri has never failed.
5: There is always a first time. However, the pygmy is to be trusted, I feel that. If he fails and is captured, he will not talk.
6: No, he is too savage for that. He hates all civilization. I am surprised that he obeys you, Master.
5: Only because he fears me, Zabul. Even a savage can be governed by fear. But I must know what happened in the house of Sidi El Galifi.
6: How can you know? We shall soon be beyond the city gates and out in the far reaches of the Sahara.
5: You will not come with me through the city gates, Zabul.
6: You would leave me here in Marrakesh, Master, with the city being searched by the foreign legion. Barlow must have told Commandant Ricard everything before they came to the house of Sidi El Galifi.
5: You will only stay long enough to learn what happened in that house after we left it, Zabul. Contact our spies. Learn everything you can concerning the activities and future plans of the secret police. If they lived, by now they must have found my note in the wine cellar.
6: And after I learn all this, where shall I meet you?
5: At the secret hangar on the desert.
6: You will fly into the desert, Master?
5: That will depend on what news you bring back to me. Go now, and see that you return with full details as to Barlow's plan.
4: Maintenant, this is the map room, mes amis.
2: My gosh, just look at the maps, Clint. The walls are covered with them.
4: Oui, they show every part of Africa in detail, my young friend.
1: Can those maps be depended on, Commandant?
4: Well, yes and no, monsieur. Much of the desert and the jungle is, shall we say, impermanent, ever-changing. On the desert, one may be looking at a landscape of sand dunes, along comes a wind, and poof, one is in a strange country. The same in the jungle, not with sand and wind, but with jungle growth. Vines and creepers which grow almost as one watches them. But these maps that you see around you are the best of Africa of any maps in existence. That I will guarantee.
1: Well, that's good enough for me, Commandant. First, may we see the one of the Sahara?
4: Oh, may we. I take it from the wall. Come see. And spread it on this big table. Come so.
2: Gee, that's swell.
1: All right, now let's see. Here we are in Marrakesh, up here. And the last reports we had on the Atlantean expedition was that they were operating somewhere near the town of Regan.
4: Regan? That is down here. Treacherous country, Monsieur Barlow. I feel sorry for anyone digging for a lost continent in that part of the Sahara.
2: Do you think the octopus would go to the expedition, Clint?
1: It isn't likely, Sveen. But that might be the very reason he would go there.
3: You mean it would be too obvious a place for the octopus to hide himself. So we would look there first, perhaps. Or else never look there because it was too obvious. So he would hide there, see?
4: What does this fellow talk about, huh?
1: Never mind, Commandant. Carlos gets a little involved at times, but he always understands the general idea.
3: Ah, you are the one who gets involved, Clint. You not only think our next move, but also what the other man might think. And then you think out a way to outwit that thought.
2: Gosh, I'm getting dizzy.
1: I think we better concentrate on the map. Commandant, if we did decide to fly across the Sahara, what would be our best layovers?
4: So you mean flying due south toward the Belgian Congo?
1: Yes.
4: Well, let us see now. I would suggest that you first stop at the Colombe-Char after taking off from Marrakesh. This is one of our outposts.
1: Oh, I see. Well, that isn't a very long hop for such a plane as ours.
4: Perhaps not, but you have not done much flying in such conditions as await you on the Sahara, no?
1: No, I guess not.
4: Then it is not wise to tax yourselves or your plane to the limit in the beginning. It may be necessary later on, perhaps, but not now.
2: Yeah.
4: So, after leaving Colombe-Char, you fly to Adrar.
3: Nay, it would be best to refuel somewhere along in there, eh?
4: I suggest Regan, your next stop. There is a great deal of gasoline there.
1: Well, that's good news.
4: Ah, then we come to Kano. This is rather a large city, mes amis, and the emir there is a good man, very good man. You will find him most powerful and most friendly. He is anxious to preserve law and order, a good man and just. I shall give you a letter to him. He can help you from Kano on. But the country we have just discussed is the true desert. I would say the most dangerous part of your flight.
2: Exactly what's dangerous, Commandant?
4: Oh, mostly the sun and the wind, the terrible wind. It rouses sandstorm speed, which bury everything in too short a time. Oases such as you see on my relief map over there are even buried by the furious sands of those storms. Imagine tall palm trees.
2: Gee, I'd hate to have to land in one of those storms.
4: I pray that you never have to, my young friend. A landing, even in good weather, is most hazardous because of those shifting sands.
3: Yeah, that is very true. You would need sand skis on the plane, Clint. And that is one thing she has not.
2: But Clint's landed in sand before, Commandant. He could chance any sort of landing field and set down right side up.
1: Well, I hope we won't have to make any forced landings. Now, what about these outposts you've mentioned, Commandant? Do they have any sort of landing fields?
4: Oh, mais oui. It is most necessary in our work now, Monsieur Barlow. Air service is opening up the interior of Africa very fast. Now, we still experiment, but eventually...
2: Wait.
4: Qu'est-ce que c'est?
1: Well, you know better than to interrupt like that, Speed.
2: But someone's listening to us, Clint.
4: Oh, listening?
1: What's me? Where?
2: I saw someone move at the window over there.
1: Oh, that means only one thing. An octopus spy has been listening to our plans. Raise the alarm. We may catch him yet.
4: Sonny Lala! Sonny Lala!

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0: This is Arch Obler bringing you another in our series of stories of the unusual. And once again, we caution you, these lights-out stories are definitely not for the timid soul. So we tell you calmly and very sincerely, if you frighten easily, turn off your radio now. What you're going to hear now is pure radio, not a play for a pictureless TV. It's radio about two people, one of whom may be you, in Mirage.
1: I've been looking for you.
2: Lie for you.
1: Now, look, Linda, this party, it's getting a little too much for me. It's a great night. How about a little walk on the beach?
2: All right. But quickly, before someone changes my mind.
1: Get your rest?
2: No. No, I'll let the moonlight keep me warm.
1: That air's good.
2: Careful. Night air.
1: You know, I never could understand the hunters. They build this place here on the shore, and then when they give a party, they seal the windows hermetically. Here, down this path.
2: Yes.
1: Boy, that breeze off the sea is good. Don't you think so?
2: Frankly, Carl, I didn't come out here for the air. I've been very anxious to talk to you. Very.
1: That's flattering.
2: Won't be when you hear why I want to talk to you. Carl, I've always liked you.
1: And are you?
2: Liking you, I've tried to understand you as you are, but must you be so antisocial?
1: Antisocial, me?
2: The Rensselaers had a dinner party last night.
1: Oh, that. The office. I couldn't break away.
2: The Carters were expecting you the night before last at the theater.
1: Linda, I'm a businessman.
2: Carl, you can't disappoint people continually and expect them to have any regard for you.
1: My friends know I'm a busy man.
2: You and I belong to a set that demands certain social obligations from us.
1: I wonder if you know how pompous that sounds.
2: Pompous or not, it's the truth. Oh, Carl, you can't just ignore social obligations.
1: I'm here, am I not? Ocean's rather calm, isn't it?
2: They were talking about you only last week at the Pages.
1: Pages? Say, J.B. made a good thing out of International Motors last week. Must have cleaned up a quarter of a million.
2: Someone mentioned your name, and this other person laughed and said, don't invite him unless you let him bring his stock ticker.
1: Idea, Matt.
2: I hear the same about you wherever I go, Carl. There isn't a man I know who spends as much time at work as you do.
1: That's what I want. Why shouldn't I?
2: Now, Carl, understand me. I appreciate the importance of money. But after all, you could find time for your friends. Why do you laugh?
1: I just remembered why I wanted to be alone with you.
2: Well?
1: I was going to lecture you.
2: What?
1: Lecture. Really, I was. I was going to tell you that you've been burning the social candle at both ends, or words to that effect.
2: Really?
1: You are, you know. Bazaars and style shows and all that nonsense. But you took the offensive, so I forgot what I wanted to say. And that reminds me...
2: You're remembering a great number of things, aren't you?
1: Yep. One of the things was to tell you that you're looking very lovely tonight.
2: The man's human.
1: You're irritated with me, aren't you?
2: I am. Oh, Carl, you could be an utterly charming man if you'd forget your stocks and bonds and debentures and all the rest of that for a while and start enjoying...
1: Linda, now you've got me irritated. Just because my idea of living doesn't include a room full of jabbering idiots...
2: I think we'd better go back.
1: Now, wait a minute, Linda. Oh, Linda. Let's call a truce on this. After all, we're a couple of mature people. Let's act maturely and leave each other alone and enjoy the night. How about it?
2: Oh, you're hopeless. But... all right.
1: Good. We'll get off on safe subjects. The sea, the weather, the moon, June, the number of days to Christmas.
2: Exactly.
1: We'll start with the sea. Calm, isn't it?
2: You walk so fast, Carl,
1: please. No. I forgot. The sand must be ruining your slippers.
2: No. Beach is packed so hard, I'm quite all right. Just don't walk too fast.
1: Right. Fine place the hunters have here.
2: They do have successful parties.
1: Yeah. Hunter bought this place right before 29. Understand he tried to unload it all through the Depression, but... couldn't get even enough to cover the land value.
2: Did you hear about Ivy's debut?
1: Hmm?
2: Margaret naturally wanted to have it at the Claremont, but Tom insisted on their country place.
1: Well, that's understandable. Poor Tom dropped enough in that amalgamated merger to make him re-entrench all the way around.
2: Oh?
1: Amazing. man of his experience not knowing that you can't disturb the capital investment of an organization without jeopardizing...
2: Now, just a minute, Mr. Laughlin. If you're thinking of starting on capital investments again, I'd better remind you that this conversation is limited to, remember? June, moon.
1: What moon?
2: Well, of all the inconsiderate clouds I ever... Carl, what are you staring at?
1: I can't quite make out. Do you see anything down there? Near the water's edge?
2: Why, yes, there is something there.
1: It's so dark.
2: Carl, it moved.
1: I saw.
2: Is it a dog?
1: I'm not sure.
2: Let's go closer.
1: No, Linda, wait. Linda, come back.
2: Carl, come quickly.
1: What is it?
2: Look, it's someone sitting on the sand.
1: Well, who in the world?
2: Oh, a drunk. Just someone who's lost his way to the bar. Come on.
1: Linda, wait.
2: No, wait for what?
1: I better see who it is and give him a hand.
2: All right. You must play the Good Samaritan. Go ahead.
1: I say there, fella.
2: What else the drunken fool doing? Digging for clams?
1: I have to get closer. I say there, old boy. Going to get a little wet there when the tide comes in, aren't you?
2: Well, drunk and dumb.
1: I guess you're right.
2: Oh, let's go on.
1: No, wait, please.
2: Why?
1: The moon will be out in a minute. I want to see what he's doing. Now we'll see. Why, it's an old man.
2: Writing in the sand.
1: What are you doing here?
2: Guess he just won't talk.
1: Well, how do you like that? Writing in the sand with the point of his finger.
2: Carl, I don't like this at all. Come away.
1: What is it?
2: Nothing. Nothing at all. If this old man wants to sit here in the dark in the sand, let him. Why does it concern us?
1: But what's he writing? I can't quite make out. Oh, the moon went under.
2: Carl, are you staying here?
1: Well, I'm sorry. I want to see what the man's writing. What are you writing, old man? Old man, don't you hear me talking to you?
2: Oh, Carl, you're being insufferable.
1: Linda, where's your curiosity? A deserted beach after midnight, an old man writing heaven knows what in the sand. Aren't you interested in knowing?
2: I'm not interested in maniacs. Who else but a psychopathic would...
1: Linda, wait. Wait, the moon's coming through the clouds again. Now we'll see. You see it too? He's writing names in the sand. Names of people.
2: Carl.
1: What is it, Linda?
2: His face.
1: What'd you say?
2: Face. Did you see his face?
1: No, I didn't see it. Linda, what's the matter?
2: Face.
1: What about his face? There's all these blasted clouds I can't see. There. Light again. There's nothing wrong with his face.
2: I thought...
1: Just an old man, must be a gardener, writing names in the sand.
2: I want to know who he is.
1: Well, now you're curious.
2: I want to know who he is, Carl.
1: And I'm certainly going to find out. Old man, we insist on knowing who you are. Do you hear me, old man? We insist. No attention, must be death.
2: Clouds covering the moon. Sea so green. Even in the night. Carl, I'm cold. Let's go in.
1: If that isn't like a woman. One minute you're curious and the next minute you're cold. Ah, moon's bright now. Look. Look. You can see some of the names he's writing. John Barclay, March 2nd, 1939. Well, that's today. Well, how do you like that? He wiped the name out, and he's writing another one.
2: James Ellison, March 2nd, 1939.
1: Wiped that out. Writing another one.
2: Name after name.
1: But why? Old man, can you hear me? Why?
2: What would he say?
1: He's certainly not drunk. Eyes so bright, so intent on his work. And what work?
2: Carl, don't laugh.
1: What did you say?
2: He seems so busy.
1: Linda, what is there about this old man that disturbs you? I think he's funny.
2: Carl.
1: A dirty little unshaven old man crouched over writing names in the sand with the point of his finger. That's a serious career, isn't
2: Carl,
1: it?
2: No.
1: A career for one's old age. No overhead, no competition, no profit. Sit in the open air and write in the sands of time. Linda, I tell you, when I get too old for Wall Street, I think I'll join this old
2: Carl.
1: Man. And... Huh?
2: Look. Your name. He's writing your name.
1: Well, what do you know about...
2: C-A...
1: The old fraud came here. Must have overheard you say my name.
2: L. Carl. Your last name. He's writing that, too.
1: But that's impossible. He doesn't know...
2: He is writing it. L. A.
1: He...
2: You.
1: He doesn't know.
2: Gee.
1: Why?
2: How slowly he formed each letter.
1: How does he know? Why does he write?
2: Carl, what is it?
1: I don't know. I feel sick.
2: Carl!
1: So don't let me fall.
2: Oh, man, help me.
1: He's...
2: Help me.
1: My name.
2: No.
1: I can't breathe.
2: Carl, I can't wake you up. Oh, help me. Someone help me breathe.

0: Carl, you're standing up again.
1: I feel all right.
0: What happened? Why did you frighten me so?
1: My name. In the sand. Where?
0: The surf. He came in and wiped it out before he finished.
1: Old man, why did you write my name? How'd you know who I was? Answer me, why did you write my name?
0: What difference does that make, Carl? You're ill. Let's get back to the house.
1: No, I feel fine. Sudden dizziness, but I'm all right. I want to know how and why they sold...
0: He's writing again.
1: L. I. N. Your name.
0: Yes.
1: D. A.
0: Carl, take me home.
1: Wait, he can't possibly know your last name. J. E. F. He does know it.
0: Carl, please, I don't...
1: F. E. R. Writing so slowly, as if he wasn't quite sure. But he does know it. Linda, how in the world do you imagine he knows... Linda.
0: Carl. Carl. Help me.
1: Linda. Linda, what is it?
0: Hold me.
1: Yes. Yes, I'm holding you. Linda, in heaven's name, what is it?
0: My heart. Falling.
1: Linda.
0: Falling.
1: Linda.

0: How? Why are you holding me in your arms?
1: You were ill. Fainting.
0: I? What are you talking about?
1: Are you joking?
0: What is there to joke about? Carl, please let go of me.
1: All right.
0: Oh, yes, my name. He was writing my name.
1: Yes.
0: Where is it? The pen. He's writing another name. Where's mine?
1: That wave. Must have washed it out before he finished.
0: I remember now. My heart. I couldn't see. Darkness. I was falling.
1: Yes. Falling.
0: Your face so white. Carl, why?
1: As you wrote my name, I felt as if I were dying.
0: No.
1: And then you. You felt that way, too, as you wrote your name, didn't you?
0: Yes. Yes, I did.
1: How cold is it?
0: How cold?
1: Still writing.
0: Oh, no.
1: The moon.
0: Carl. Stay by me.
1: Yes.
0: Still where?
1: Darker than the darkness.
0: I can't stand it anymore. Oh, man, who are you? Oh.
1: Linda, stay away from him. Don't.
0: Oh.
1: Linda. Linda. What is it?
0: No one.
1: What?
0: No one. Here.
1: But he was here. I saw him.
0: Carl, find him. Find him and talk to him. I've got to know. I've got to know.
1: Old man. Where are you? Old man.
0: There he is there. Far down the beach.
1: We've got to catch him. Come. Old man. Wait. Old man.
0: Old man, wait. Wait, I beg you.
1: Old man, wait. I want to talk to you. No one.
0: I thought.
1: There he is.
0: Where?
1: The other way at the edge of the water. Old man. Wait, old man.
0: Wait for me, Carl. Wait. Please, wait. Carl. Why did you stop?
1: No one. I thought I saw. But there's no one.
0: Oh, no.
1: If only the moon came out again.
0: Find him for me, Carl. Find him for me.
1: You blasted moon, get out. Come out.
0: Oh, man.
1: Linda.
0: I see. What?
1: Linda.
0: You. Laughing.
1: Yes, of course I'm laughing. What we just heard. The wind. Our friends back at the house.
0: Friends?
1: Yes, friends. That wind and the sound of them talking, it cleared my head. I must have been out of my head all this time. And you too, Linda.
0: Our friends?
1: Yes. Yes, our friends. Back there, only a few hundred feet from here. Lights and music and reality.
0: This hasn't been reality?
1: Linda, all my life I've been a practical man. My life has been like my business. Everything has had debits and credits. This that's been happening to us. My head's clear now. I can think of it in practical terms.
0: Tell me.
1: We met an old man writing in the sand.
0: He wrote my name.
1: And mine, too. All that was real enough. Now then, how did he know our name?
0: Yes.
1: Simple enough. You and I are not unknown. He must have been an old gardener on the estate here. Yes, that's it. He heard of us and then heard us call each other by our given names. And so he knew the rest of it.
0: But when he wrote our names, we...
1: Yes, yes, yes, I know the dizziness. It's all quite easily explained. Back in the house, the air was bad. We came outside, both of us nerves on edge, too much fresh air. Dizziness followed, and we... Oh, why talk about it anymore? Let's go back to the house.
0: Yes, Carl. Yes, quickly.
1: Now, careful, not so fast you'll fall.
0: I'm all right. Faster, Carl. I want to get back.
1: A drink, that's what I need. A drink of two or three, a dozen.
0: So very dark.
1: Infernal clouds. Let's stay along the water's edge. Easier to walk.
0: Yes.
1: Fantasy in the night, that's all it was. We let our imaginations run away with us. Imagine things that didn't exist.
0: Oh.
1: Why do you stop? Why are you pointing?
0: He's writing again. He's there, writing again.
1: Old man. Old man!
0: Carl, don't leave me. Oh, God, it's so dark. Carl!
1: Gone again. Gone again.
0: Take me back to the house, quickly. Oh, quickly, don't stand there. We'll run. We'll...
1: Wait. The moon. Shining down so strangely. Everything's so strange.
0: So strange.
1: Yes.
0: Carl. At the edge of the water.
1: What?
0: Our names.
1: Our...
0: Names. Our names in the sand. See them?
1: Yes.
0: There's a deep written after my name.
1: And after mine.
0: I can't see the deep. What?
1: A wave. It's coming. Linda, come back.
0: No. I've got to see.
1: Linda!
0: Be.
1: I did, too.
0: The date when I...
1: The date when I...
0: Oh, no.
1: No. No, it isn't true. It isn't. A date written in the sand, it doesn't mean anything. It doesn't. Does it, Linda?
0: I didn't think it would be so soon.
1: You believe?
0: Yes.
1: I do too, somehow.
0: But so soon.
1: No. No, I won't believe. I won't. I'm going to live a long time, 50, 60 more years. My family, they live long lives. My father, my grandfather, this can't be true.
0: Carl, don't be so afraid.
1: You're not.
0: I am. And yet, somehow it's wonderful.
1: Wonderful?
0: Yes. Wonderful. What every person in the world wants to know. We know. You and I.
1: It'll be spring that year when I...
0: No. No, don't think of it that way. The wonder of it, Carl. Think of that.
1: I've never thought much about the wonder of things.
0: Oh, how good the air is. Like wine. I've heard them call it that. I never believed a breath could be so wonderful.
1: If a man planned every minute that was left, how much he could do...
0: That's why I say it's wonderful, Carl. I know what I have left. I can plan the days, the hours. Live each one because I know just how many of them I have. Carl... Oh, Carl, I'm almost happy now.
1: Happy?
0: Yes. Yes, why not? Now I'll do the things I wanted to do. Yes. Every one. Listen to me back there, Carl. I never really wanted that.
1: But you always...
0: Because that was the path my mother had gone. The one she led me to. But all the time, the snobbery of money. Those silly little family destinies. I wasn't happy because it wasn't what I really wanted. I knew that. But I went on because always there was a tomorrow. I said to myself, tomorrow, some new tomorrow, I'll start the life I want. I didn't know.

0: about now. And so I will. And so I'm happy.
1: What?
0: A child, Carl. Yes. I want a child. Yes. I've said what I never thought to say. How I used to laugh at people with their children. Such clever, brittle things. And all the time my heart was in my eyes. A child.

0: they know I'm free. For a little while, I'm free. And you, Carl? What will you do?
1: I? What will I do?
0: Yes. What will you do tomorrow morning?
1: I? Tomorrow morning, I'll go back to my business, of course. My business. No. No.
0: Carl, you're holding me.
1: Yes, Linda. Linda, you and I, we've got to be together.
0: Oh, Carl.
1: You're right, there can be happiness in it. For these days and months were free. I have never been free, have I? The cage of my business, money. I am free now. Yes, I am. Travel, Linda, you and I. The world. We'll climb up to these singing stars of yours. When I was a boy, I always thought I'd do that. Travel. Travel. Free. This little world, all of it, mine to know and have. I thought there was plenty of time to start. Tomorrow, there'd always be a tomorrow for me. Yes, I was immortal. I thought that, really. Most of us do, don't we? Everybody else in the world would live their lives and die, but I, always inside of me, I thought I'd live forever, and so I climbed into a cage and stayed there.
0: Oh, you're holding me so close.
1: You and I, Linda, together, free until that day. Say it. Say it.
0: Oh, my dearest. Why did it take death to teach us how to live?

0: 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They peel them with their metal knives. 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Then they smash them all to bits.
1: They are clearly a most primitive people.

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1: If you're paying this kind of money for a car, you'd want it to have a touch of style, legroom, four doors, and all that. 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

0: out of the past, phantoms of a world gone by speak again the immortal tale, the Bell Tower. Here is the ruin of the famous Bell Tower, built by the great Bonadonna 4 centuries ago. It doesn't look like much, does it? A heap of rubble, shapeless, covered with earth and black moss. If I hadn't told you it was once a bell tower, the pride of all Italy, you would think it was only an ugly rubbish pile, mercifully grown over by the jungle of time. But dreams lie buried here, and memories. And the ghosts of a man and his genius are said to haunt the spot. Some even say the spirit of Bonadonna's bell still tolls high up in the silent night sky. Others scoff, a bell cannot have a ghost, even if there were such things. But what is that ghostly sound? Surely no earthly bell ever sounded like that. Can it be that Bonadonna's bell actually does toll for its long-dead maker, though this tower that supported it is now no more? Or does the shade of Bonadonna himself still linger here, thinking back to the day he was called in by the chief magistrate of the town?
1: I'm flattered, Your Honor, that the chief magistrate of so prosperous a town should have heard of the humble architect called Bonadonna.
2: Your pretended modesty is not very convincing, Signor Bonadonna. But if I were responsible for the wonderful monuments you have built, I suppose I wouldn't be very modest either.
1: Naturally, naturally. But there is only one Bonadonna. Perhaps you should start by imagining yourself Michelangelo and work up to imagining yourself the incomparable Bonadonna.
2: Michelangelo was a very great artist.
1: A beginner. He would have sat at my feet.
2: Your views are interesting, Signor Bonadonna, but it was not to discuss art that I summoned you here.
1: Spare the oratory, Your Honor. My time is valuable.
2: To be sure. Briefly, Signor, our town has grown rich through trade with the Near East. And now, at last, we can afford the finest monument in all of Italy. The elders have voted to have you build the most imposing bell tower that your genius can conceive.
1: Your town must be very rich indeed to afford my services.
2: Never fear, the money is there. More than you have ever been paid before. And if you build a bell tower that will bring admirers from all over the civilized world, you will get a bonus of twice the fee agreed upon.
1: That is an incentive.
2: Can you fulfill it?
1: I will erect a bell tower that will endure forever. Its fame will be known wherever men dwell, be it in palaces or caves.
2: That, Signor Bonadonna, is precisely what we want.
1: And I am just the man to do it.
0: Always bustling with commerce, its harbor filled with proud sailing ships and the streets with sailors from all over the Mediterranean, the town suddenly realized what real activity was when Bonadonna brought his crew of masons and artisans. The chief magistrate and the elders came day by day to marvel as stone by stone and month after month the tower strained toward the sky. But there were some who grumbled at this amazing creation of Bonadonna's genius.
3: I tell you, Bonadonna is mad. No matter how great an architect he is, he can't build a tower as high as this without a wider base.
4: He wants to build it so slim and tall that people will wonder how it stands against even the gentlest breeze.
3: Against the breeze, yes. But when the winter gales roar down from the mountains...
4: It'll topple like a pencil stood on end.
5: Take it easy. There. Careful. More bricks for you, Enrico and Cesare.
4: Careful how you dump those bricks, Paolo.
3: You want the whole insane tower to come tumbling down?
5: Oh, you two are always grumbling. One would think you were better architects than Bonadonna himself.
6: Better than he used to be? No. But Signor Bonadonna is not as sane and cautious as he once was.
5: What? Are you hinting that he is...
4: Crazy? Yes. You think he is not a maniac, eh, Paolo?
5: That's right.
6: We will prove it, then. We are on the top of the tower, huh? How high above the ground are we?
5: 200 feet.
6: And Bonadonna proposes to build it another 100 feet, 300 in all. Yet the base is wide enough for a tower only half that height.
4: Already you can feel its sway when the wind is strong.
5: What will happen when the winter comes and the gales roar down from the mountain?
7: Always you are asking that question, Enrico. And you never phrase it differently.
5: This is no time for literary effect. Answer what I ask.
7: Well, I don't know. I am no Banadonna. He must have made allowances for the wind and earthquakes.
3: With a huge bell and clock on top of the tower.
5: The weight alone will be enough to pull the whole thing down. And when the gales roar down from the mountain...
7: I know. Well, I will admit that my wife worries when I leave for work in the morning.
4: And why, Paolo?
7: Well, it's silly. You know how women talk. She says if the tower stands when it is 300 feet tall, it will prove that Banadonna is in league with Satan.
4: Ah. That is a possibility,
8: Cesare. Of course, Enrico. I had not thought of it. That would explain why he thinks it can stand on so small a base.
6: And the gales that will roar down from the mountains will not tumble it to the ground.
8: Banadonna in league with Satan.
3: Hey! Hey, you up there, what are you doing chattering and loafing? Get to work!
8: Slave driver.
5: Tool of the devil. The Lord will have vengeance for this blasphemous bell tower. He will smash it to the ground, and you along with it.
3: All right, you incompetent fools. The metal is molten. Swing it over to the mold. Ready now. Into the mold. Pour. There. Everything is finished. Now all we have to do is wait for the bell to cool in its mold. And then haul it up to the top of the tower.
7: Signor Banadonna.
3: What is it, Paolo?
7: The men and I, we have been talking. My wife, too. Of course, you know what women are, but it's different with the men. I mean, we're all experienced. We've worked with you a long time.
3: What in the name of heaven are you gabbling about?
7: You dare to use that sacred name, you?
3: Name of the saints? Who has a better right than the great Banadonna? Will you come to the point?
7: It is the bell tower, signor. There is only one way that a tower so high can be supported by so slim a base.
3: Yes. Which way is that?
7: By a pact with the devil.
3: You fools! You superstitious apes. I'm hundreds of years ahead of my time. I worked out mathematically every stress and strain before the first shovel dug into the soil. I don't need Satan. My science is enough.
7: But, senor, look at the size of the bell we are casting. When we pull it up to the top of the tower, its weight will make
3: stupid
7: the whole thing...
3: Stupido vigliaco maledetto!
7: Signor Banadonna, what are you going to do?
3: You won't stop me.
7: Senor.
3: You hear?
7: Senor.
3: This tower
7: senor.
3: Is my dream.
7: No, no, senor.
3: I'll
7: senor.
3: Kill you. You
7: senor.
3: Won't interfere with
7: no.
3: my plans.
7: Go.
3: No. That will teach you to meddle. Does anyone else want a taste of the same medicine?
1: Thought not. All right. Remove the body of this poor dead fool. And then get back to work. And I'll stand for no more nonsense. Or Paolo will have company in a graveyard.
8: Murderer, you will hang for this.
1: The great Banadonna? Hang for the killing of a stupid pig? Ah, no. There is no court that would convict the greatest architect in all Italy.
6: Poor Paolo. How are we going to break the news to his wife?
8: Look. With one blow of that murderous ladle, that devil's accomplice smashed in his skull. See how the blood is spattered everywhere. Oh, Enrico.
9: What is it, Cesare?
8: Look at the bell we are casting.
7: Dio mio. A drop of Paolo's blood splashed into the molten metal. It is an evil omen.
10: Your attention, please, worshipful elders of our fair town. We are gathered here to sit in judgment upon one Banadonna architect who has been accused of slaying one Paolo artisan. You have heard the testimony of the eyewitnesses. Now I will call the defendant to state his case. Signor Bonadonna, what have you to say in your defense?
1: If it please your honor, would you clear the court of all spectators and witnesses for the deceased?
10: Very well. Clear the court.
1: Thank you, your honor.
10: Now, Signor Bonadonna, is it or is it not true that you killed Paolo, the artisan, with a blow of a heavy utensil known as a ladle, which is used for pouring molten metal?
1: Yes, I did, your honor.
10: Then you plead guilty.
1: Oh, no, your honor. I would not do anything like that to harm your interests.
10: Eh? How would your pleading guilty harm my interests?
1: The bell tower I'm building is a very costly monument, is it not?
10: Naturally. Our town is rich and we want nothing but the best.
1: But a half-completed tower would be the laughing stock of all Italy, isn't it so? Not to mention a waste of the money that has already been spent on it.
10: You have a point there. Yes,
1: I
10: think that's a
1: point. I can imagine the scene 100 years from now. Visitors from some distant land are gazing at the topless monstrosity. Oh, how sad, one of them exclaims. This could have been the most beautiful bell tower in the whole wide world. Why was it never finished? Do you not know, asks another. The architect, the Maestro Bonadonna, slew a meddlesome fool who got just what he deserved. But Bonadonna was hanged. The tower was never completed because nobody could duplicate the great architect's plans, and the art of designing monuments was set back for many centuries. Oh, what a pity, the first one laments. It's enough to wrench even a tyrant's heart.
10: Of course, justice must be done, Signor Bonadonna.
1: Justice has been done. Paolo would have worked his fellow idiots into a superstitious rage. And all the money you have invested in the tower would have gone for naught.
10: Yes, Signor Bonadonna. Yes. We, the elders and I, have the sacred duty of handling our neighbor's money. Therefore, it is my opinion that you acted wisely and in the best interest of the town by quelling the threatened revolt. Do you agree, venerable colleagues?
9: I agree.
10: Then, Signor Bonadonna, we absolve you of all guilt in the death of one Paolo Arson.
1: Thank you, gentlemen. I knew you would not allow justice to be undone. Now I shall return to my work on the bell tower, which I will force to completion as speedily as possible. Addio. Well, my faithful friends, the great Bonadonna is free. But why is it that some of you do not look properly joyful?
11: You are free now, you tool of Satan, but Paolo will have his revenge from the brute.

0: That drop of blood that splashed into the molten casting of the bell when Belladonna killed Paolo, everyone said was an omen from beyond. An omen that poor dead Paolo would take vengeance on Belladonna for his murder. Yet, nothing seemed to happen. But the day finally arrived when the bell was to be swung up to the top of the tower. And then, at last, the workmen felt that Belladonna's time on Earth was drawing to an end.
1: Oh, what a beauty. The biggest and most exquisite bell that ever was made. Oh, but wait. What is this? A flaw at the nape of my beautiful bell. Oh, I will soon have this fault fixed. Just chip out the weak metal, scrape away the rough edges, and fill it in with this secret formula of mine. There. There, as good as new. All right, everybody. We're ready to swing the bell into position. Grab the rope. Ready now. Pull! Easy now. Easy. That's it, that's it. Down, down a bit. All right. All right, there you are. There. The bell is in place. Now, what have you to say, you ignorant jackanapes? You thought you could teach Belladonna something about architecture, huh? Well, this bell tower will outlast you and your entire line of descendants. Perhaps it will outlast time itself. And now I start on a mechanism to strike the bell on the hours. If my tower is the wonder of Italy, my mechanical ringer will be the wonder of the world.
2: I'm coming. The idea of waking up a man of my position at this time of night. Well, what is it?
3: Your pardon, Your Honor. Forgive us for waking you so late at night.
4: Yes, but it was necessary, Your Honor. It's urgent.
2: Hey? Oh, you're two of the men who worked on the bell tower, aren't you?
4: Yes, Your Honor.
2: Yes. What's wrong? Has an accident befallen Signor Belladonna?
3: No, Your Honor, not yet.
4: That mechanism he is perfecting to strike the hours. He's working secretly on it at the top of the tower.
3: Everything he needs is brought to the bottom, carefully wrapped up. He opens the door and takes the packages. He permits nobody to see what he's doing.
2: I find nothing wrong with that. There are men who would sell their souls to learn Belladonna's secrets.
4: Perhaps that is how he obtained those secrets, by selling his own soul.
2: Hey, what's that? Are you bringing a formal charge of witchcraft against Signor Belladonna?
4: Quiet, Cesare.
5: No, Your Honor. We have told you that everything is brought to the bottom of the tower for Signor Belladonna. That was a mistake. There was one thing he went out and got himself.
2: Yes.
4: It was an object the size and shape of a man, wrapped round and round with a white cloth.
5: If one were to dig up poor dead Paolo from his grave, Your Honor, and carry him furtively to the tower late at night, still clad in his shroud, that is the sort of parcel one would carry, the sort we just saw Signor Belladonna carrying.
2: A corpse, an automatic ringing mechanism, and utter secrecy. There is a sinister logic about the combination. There's only one way to be certain.
3: Yes, Your Honor. That is why we brought these shovels along with us.
2: Careful, Cesare. Hurry, Enrico! Cesare!
4: Yes, Your Honor, yes.
2: This confounded night air was always hard on my arthritis. And here in this deserted graveyard, it seems still worse.
3: We're almost out of the coffin, Your Honor.
4: I've struck it!
2: Good. Now, make haste.
3: Come, straight away. All right, Cesare. The top of the coffin is cleared. Now, give me a hand in opening it.
4: Right.
3: Easy. But
2: Paolo's body is still there.
4: Paolo is still here, Your Honor. But Signor Belladonna could be using another dead body for his automatic mechanism.
2: You are right, Cesare. I will speak to Signor Belladonna the very first thing in the morning. I heard something very disturbing yesterday You, Signor Banadona, are reputed to be making your secret ringing mechanism out of a corpse.
1: I see. One brought back to life, of course, enslaved by my wizardry to strike the hours forevermore, huh? Naturally, you have a certain measure of proof, Your Honor.
2: Oh, yes, yes. You were seen carrying what appeared to be a body wrapped in a shroud. It was late at night, and you were hurrying toward the tower as if wishing not to be observed.
1: It is my inflexible practice never to display my inventions until they can safely be shown. That time will come when the tower is thrown open to the public.
2: Well, when will that be, Signor?
1: Tomorrow at noon, Your Honor. And you will see that you and your precious townspeople are the worst pack of meddling fools that ever handicapped a genius. Now, if you'll excuse me, I shall return to my work.
2: What a strange man. I was so sure of myself. Well, we will know tomorrow if the rumors are true. I can't understand what is delaying Belladonna. The bell was to ring at the stroke of noon.
6: It is noon now, Your Honor.
2: I know, Cesare. That's what puzzles me. Signor Belladonna is usually a man of his word.
4: Maybe he found it necessary to make some very sudden changes, Your Honor.
2: Yes, that could very well be. Well, we shall soon find out. I'll hail him. Signor Belladonna! Oh, Signor Belladonna! He doesn't answer.
6: Naturally. He is probably much too busy.
2: Well, we won't give him any more time to destroy the evidence. If we can prove a sorcery charge, we won't have to pay him a button. Open the door.
7: It's locked.
2: Then break it down. All right, men, follow me.
7: No sight of him here in the lookout room. I'll see if he's in the clock room.
2: Oh, what a climb. 300 feet straight up into the air.
7: Your Honor, come here.
2: What is it, Enrico?
7: There,
2: what?
7: Your Honor, against the bell.
2: It's Signor Belladonna. Dead.
6: With his head bashed in just like poor Paolo.
7: Serves him right if someone murdered him.
2: But this was not murder, gentlemen. See? He was working on the bell with mallet and chisel. Yes. Evidently, he had not turned off the clockwork. And the heavy hammer of the automatic bell ringer swung round with tremendous power and crushed his head against the bell.
7: Then the bell ringer is what we thought it was.
8: No, Cesare. It is no reanimated corpse.
7: Then what?
8: It is an amazingly intricate bit of machinery. More ingeniously wrought than any I have ever seen.
2: And so, Signor Belladonna was not a tool of the devil. He was a genius. The greatest genius of our time.
6: Then by whose vengeance did he die?
8: Perhaps we will never know.
2: From the dust he came, and to the dust he returns. Peace to your ashes, Belladonna. The world of men is poorer for your passing. Has Enrico reached the top of the tower yet, Cesare?
4: Yes, Your Honor.
2: Then give him the signal.
7: All right, Enrico!
2: What's wrong?
7: The bell is gone loose! Look out, look out! The whole tower! It's collapsing! Oh, out! Out!
6: Yeah. It landed directly on Banadona's coffin.
2: And drove him so far into the ground, we won't have the expense of the funeral after all.
6: But is it... Yes, Your Honor, just as we thought.
2: Well, what are you jabbering about?
6: The bell, Your Honor. There was a flaw in it where poor Paolo's blood splashed into the molten metal as it was being cast. Signor Belladonna thought he repaired the flaw, but he hadn't.
2: Hey, hey! And what has that got to do with this calamity?
6: It was right there, Your Honor, that Belladonna's famous bell cracked. And Paolo has taken his vengeance.
9: From the grave.

From the time-worn pages of the past, we have brought you the Bell Tower. Bellkeeper, toll the bell!

With his faithful valet Cato, Fritz Reed, daring young publisher, matches wits with the underworld. Risking his life that criminals and racketeers within the law may feel its weight by the sting of the Green Hornet. Ride with Fritz Reed in the thrilling story, Underwater Adventure. The Green Hornet strikes again.

0: scan the front pages of your city newspapers, and you'll note story after story of accidents happening to people on the streets, highways, and right in their own homes. A woman is struck by a bus as she crosses an intersection on the wrong light. A man dies of carbon monoxide fumes due to faulty exhaustive system in his car. A child is burned to death because of carelessly placed matches. There's an old adage that starts, "It's never too late." But it doesn't apply to accidents. Once one has happened, the consequences must be taken. And you might be the unlucky person who will have to take them next. But accidents can be stopped. Play safe. Play the rules of safety at home, at work, and in traffic. And now, the Green Hornet. The bright moonlight was reflected in the smooth waters of the bay, and also in the gleaming black finish of the long, sleek car which sped along the shore road. It was in the small hours of the morning when traffic was negligible, and the powerful car had nothing to impede its progress as it moved like a speeding shadow on the broad, ribbon-like highway. Behind the wheel was a sinister and startling figure, for the Green Hornet was once again on a mission in his super-powered Black Beauty. The masked figure spoke to the man beside him.
1: Tito, that salvage scow will be around the next bend of the shoreline.
2: Well, how do you know they don't leave watchmen to guard diving equipment, Mr. Britt?
1: They probably have left someone to guard it. But he won't be looking for a visit from the Green Hornet. And so far as they know, everybody believes they're a legitimate salvage company.
2: Well, how we get out to scow?
1: There's one of those small rubber rafts back in the luggage compartment with a small cylinder of gas to inflate it.
2: Oh, I not know you put it there.
1: We'll paddle out and board the scow. Then hope for the best. But there it is now. We'll swing off the road and drive toward the shore. Then the fun will begin. Lucky we had moonlight bright enough so that we didn't have to use our lights.
2: Yes, sir, that's good. Guard not see car moving toward shore.
1: Come on, Tito. We'll get the raft out of the luggage compartment. Remember, voices and sounds carry over the water, so go easy.
2: Yes, sir. I be careful.
1: Carry it near the water, then open the valve.
2: Not very heavy.
1: There. Now turn on the valve.
2: Yes, sir. Still up fast.
1: Yeah, it's quite an invention. All right, let's get up the water. It's ready. A small paddle stuck in the side there. Oh, wait a second. I'll smear some mud on your face in case we run into trouble.
2: All right. Now, hope we get to scar before anyone see us. It's not good if bullets hit over the raft, maybe.
1: Don't worry about that when it happens. Okay, let's start paddling.

0: outside now. I don't see anyone.
1: Did you climb out the skull now?
2: Yes. Now, come on.
1: See anyone?
0: Not yet. Give me your hand.
1: It looked like everything quiet.
0: Take no chances. Come on. Look inside that small cabin.
1: Is your gas gun ready?
0: Yes. I'll probably have to use it. The door's partly open.
1: Yard lying on bunk.
0: Wait here.
3: Hey, who's that?
0: Too bad you woke up, fella.
3: I heard it. If I reach my grill, you...
0: But you won't reach it. Take this.
3: Yes!
0: Help me put him back on the bunk.
1: You look like the only person on scowl.
0: Yes. There. You'll enjoy a good sleep for a few hours. Now let's get to work. Come on. The diving equipment must be under that tarpaulin.
1: What's your plan to do? Destroy equipment?
0: Are you kidding? I'm going to put on the diving suit and go down while you pump the air for me.
1: Well, that's dangerous.
0: So what? Come on, help me get the cover off. Yes, it's all here.
1: But I don't understand, Mr. Britt. Why you want to go down into water in diving suit? You not tell me why we come here.
0: While you're helping me under this diving suit, Cato, I'll tell you why we came here. A little over a week ago, we had a press release from City Hall saying the city was contracting to have the bottom of the bay and the coves out this way inspected for debris resulting from the war, such as wreckage, sunken mines, and so forth. Well, this afternoon, I was in my office when Mike Axford came in and mentioned the fact that the work had begun.
4: And we were driving along the shore road out along the bay when we saw one of them boats they do deep-sea diving from. Of course, it didn't look like much of an outfit to me, the one that's doing the work, that is.
0: Well, what do you mean? The salvage company mentioned by the city in that release is one of the best, with up-to-date equipment.
4: The dirty-looking old scow they're using up there in that cove looks like a good blow would put it under. But I guess they know their business.
0: Just where are they working?
4: Well, now, let's see. Boya, remember that daring hold-up about a year ago when Spike Gorlitz and two others used tear gas bombs to snatch a strong box containing about $250,000 in cash?
0: Yes, I remember that. They grabbed it as it was being taken from the truck into the bank.
4: Sure, that's the job I mean. Well, Spike and the others were trailed to a cove up the bay. The car they'd used was there on the shore, and they'd set out in a motorboat.
0: Oh, yes. Well, they were caught, weren't they, after running a battle with a police boat?
4: Yep. Except that Spike was said to have been shot as he dived into the bay to make a getaway. The cops looked for his body but couldn't find it. And they never did get the strong box full of dough either. Both the other thugs went to the chair for killing one of the guards in that holdup.
0: Yes, I recall the whole case now. So it's in that cove that the salvage company is working, eh?
4: That's right. Funny thing, too. Just yesterday, I ran into the head of the city council, Mr. Burbank, and I asked him when they were going to get started on that work. I guess he gave me a bum steer on purpose.
0: What do you mean, bum steer?
4: Well, he glared at me, then said the contract called for starting the work in a month, and the city was lucky to get him at it even that soon. He said us newspaper guys are always wanting them to rush things and do the impossible. Then later that day, I saw that the work had been started. That was yesterday. So I figured Burbank gave me a bum steer on purpose.
0: Yes, maybe you did it that.
4: Yes, I'll run along to cops headquarters. I'll be getting in touch with you later, Reese.
0: After Axford left, I began putting two and two together, Keith. I checked with the city hall and found the work has not begun. So I decided this outfit's a phony. And probably here, hunting for that strong box.
1: Oh, so that is. Green Hornet come here to find out a strong box on bottom of bay and cove.
0: Yes. There. Now you can help me with the headgear. It's up to you to keep the pump going so I'll have air. Hope their intercommunication system works so I can talk to you from below.
1: Well, it looks like it in good condition. Well, now I put headpiece on suit. Then you'll be ready to submerge.
5: Working with careful haste, Cato and Britt adjusted the heavy headgear. Then, as Britt Reed slid over the side and sank into the water, Cato manned the pump. By means of earphones and mouthpiece similar to those worn by telephone operators, Cato was in speaking contact with Britt.
1: You all right, Mr. Britt?
6: So far, everything's okay. I'm using the underwater light, but haven't reached bottom yet.
1: Mr. Britt?
6: What's the matter?
1: Somebody leading shore of Corbin motorboat.
6: Are you sure?
1: Yes, sir. I hear a boat plainly. What we do? There's not much time. We must do something.
5: While still operating the air pump, Cato reached over and pushed a lever which started an electric winch. Then he watched hopefully as the taut line gradually began to pull Britt Reed to the top. Meanwhile, in the approaching motorboat, two rough-looking men strained their eyes toward the moonlit deck of the scow.
2: Hey, you see anyone, Spike?
7: Yeah. Looks like someone near the pump. Cut the motor off a second so we can tell if the pump's still working.
2: Okay.
5: You hear it, Bill?
2: Yeah. It's still going.
7: Good. That means whoever's snooping around there is still below. We get there before he gets topside.
2: Sure. The guy at the pump won't dare stop pumping unless he wants his pal to die.
7: Start the motor up again.
2: Right.
7: We came up to the scow on the off side. And if the lug at the pump decides to take a shot at us, he won't have a chance.
2: You want me to, Spike? I'll pick him off with a bullet when we get a little closer. That is close enough for me to spot him.
7: Yeah, why bother? We get him anyway. Can't leave the pump like you said a minute ago.
2: We're getting there, Spike, and the pump's still going.
7: We'll slow down before we ram into the scow.
2: I'm heading for where that rope hangs over the side, Spike. I cut the motor off, you grab it.
7: Yeah. You better cut it off now.
2: Got the rope.
7: Now, come on, we'll go aboard. Have your rod handy.
2: Okay, I'm ready. You go ahead.
7: All right. Come on, Bill.
2: We'll tie this line. All right, coming.
7: Yeah. Now, listen. I'm still going. That means whoever went down to snoop is still underwater in the diver's suit.
2: Yeah. The other guy must know we're here, but he can't do nothing.
7: Yeah, let's go forward and get things settled. Come on. All right, you. You can stop pumping now.
1: No. If I stop, he'll not get into diver's suit.
2: Now, ain't that too bad, Spike? If he stops, his friend won't get any air.
7: Oh, wait a minute. Go on. Keep on pumping. I got another idea.
2: You must have heard us coming. How come you didn't start the winch going? Try to get your friend out of the water.
7: Yeah, never mind that, Bill. Dirty face don't look too bright anyway. Maybe that's why.
1: What you do now?
7: Well, before I answer that question, I want to ask you one.
2: Ah, come on, Spike. We're wasting time. Let's get this over with.
7: Yeah, wait a minute, Bill. All right, you. Now tell me. Who went down in that dab and diving suit, and why'd you do it?
1: It's better I not tell you.
2: Well, listen to...
7: Look, you. You'll tell me, all right. If you don't, I'll just make you stop pumping and leave your friend where he is.
1: If I tell you... Then you help get him up, perhaps?
7: Sure, we'll help you get him up, won't we, Bill?
2: That's right. If you say we will, Spike, then he can count on it.
1: Then I tell you, man who go down in diving suit, he is Green Hornet.
7: Hey, what's that you said?
2: He said the Green Hornet.
7: Well, what do you know? This is...
2: Now, look, Spike, we can't help him bring the Green Hornet up. He's too slick.
7: Why not just let him stay below and make this guy stop pumping air to him?
1: No, you not do that.
7: Ah, don't worry. You keep on pumping.
2: But, Spike,
7: don't worry, Bill. Pumping won't do any good in a minute.
1: What you do with knife?
2: Yes, Spike, what are you going to do?
7: Yes, this.
1: No, you not cut airline.
2: Oh, yeah?
1: Watch.
7: Yeah, did it? Even the Green Hornet couldn't save himself now.
8: Our Green Hornet adventure in just a moment. Whenever the subject of international control of atomic energy comes up, are you inclined to think, I'm not a scientist or a statesman, so why should I worry about it? Well, actually, atomic power born during war years is your baby, too. Yours and every American's. And whether or not that baby grows up to be a menace depends on you. Remember, it will be the combined voices of all Americans through our representatives in Congress that will determine our policy before the United Nations Atomic Energy Commission. When the time comes for us to ratify a method of atomic control, be sure you know the facts. Keep well informed on our government's proposals for atomic control. And now, back to the Green Hornet.

0: Ike, Bill, and Cato stood watching the bubbles appear on the surface of the water where the severed air hose had sunk. Then Spike turned to Cato and spoke.
1: Ah, you sneaking rat, we settled with you. Your pal, the Green Hornet, won't ever show up again to help you out.
2: Oh, I don't know about that, Spike Gordon.
1: Hey, what the...
2: Don't move, you're both covered.
3: Holy mackerel, Spike, it's a Hornet. Well, it can't be. That mug said the Hornet was in the diving
1: suit. That's a trick. The guy lied to us.
2: No, he didn't lie to you. You asked him who had gone down in the diving suit. He told you the truth when he said the Green Hornet had.
1: Then how'd you get here?
2: My friend heard you putting out from shore. By fast work, I managed to get up on deck and out of the suit. Then we sent the empty suit down again, and he continued to pump air to fool you. Which gave me a chance to get the drop on you.
3: Yes, and now diving suit not be of use to you any longer.
1: Well, I'll be.
2: What do you intend to do now, Hornet? Look, Rollitz, the police think you're dead. As I see it, you've escaped. And knowing the hiding place of the stolen bank money, you came here to find it.
1: So what? The cops did plug me with a bullet, went over the side in that fight. But it wasn't serious. And I'm a damn good swimmer, see? I swam underwater last far enough away. Then I managed to get ashore. If you think I'm going to let you spoil everything without putting up a fight now, you're...
2: Maybe I don't intend to spoil things for you, Spike.
1: What do you mean?
2: I know there's a fortune to know. If you'd found it, you wouldn't still be here, right?
1: Go on.
2: Well, let's work together. There's enough for all of us down here.
3: Now, take it easy, Spike. Don't trust this mug.
2: I just stood by and watched you as you thought you were taking my life. Now I'm in a position to take yours. I'm giving you a chance, if you want to take it.
1: All right, Hornet. We'll play along.
2: Good.
3: Well, what are we going to use for a diving suit, Spike? The only one we had's at the bottom of the bay now.
1: Tell you what, Hornet. If you want a share of what's down there, it's up to you to get another diving suit.
2: Well, that isn't going to be easy.
1: For the Green Hornet, it ought to be. You can grab one from the warehouse, the Ace Salvage Company, at the foot of 3rd Street in town. They keep them stored in the room at the back, facing the water.
2: Okay, I'll make a try for one. Then we'll meet you here tomorrow night, on this car.
1: It's a deal. Now, come on. I'll take you over to show in the motorboat. And be sure you get that diving suit, or we'll all be out of luck. Now, let's get going.
0: Later, Britt and Cato were back in their apartment, talking over the events of the evening.
3: Mr. Britt, you really mean to go through this deal you made with Spike Gorlitz?
2: Right up to a certain point, Cato. Gorlitz is the only one who can readily locate that strong box. What I want to do is to make sure he does locate it. Then act.
3: But they killers, and there'll be three of them. You not forget the man we put out with a gas gun.
2: No, I haven't forgotten. But I'll be ready for any trouble.
3: You plan to steal a diving suit?
2: Yes. And that'll be where the trail will start for the police to follow.
3: But if we go on scout, too, and police come, there's danger that they trap Hornet along with Gorlitz and Pal.
2: I'll have to take that chance. We'll go out tomorrow night and hope for the best.
0: The following evening, Britt and Cato were ready to carry out their plan.
3: We go directly to the warehouse from here, Mr. Britt?
2: Yes. Then after we get the suit, if we do get it, we'll give the police our trail to follow out to the scout. It must be done so it doesn't look like a double cross. Otherwise, Spike will get suspicious and refuse to go down in the suit. Come on, let's get started.
0: Stepping through a secret panel in the rear of a closet in the bedroom, Britt Reed and Cato went along a narrow passageway built within the walls of the apartment itself. This passage led to an adjoining building, which fronted on a dark side street. Though supposedly abandoned, this building served as a hiding place for the sleek, super-powered Black Beauty, streamlined car of the Green Hornet. Britt Reed pressed a button. The great car roared into life. A section of the wall in front raised automatically, then closed as the gleaming Black Beauty sped into the darkness.

0: Arriving at the waterfront, Britt found the back part of the warehouse deserted. Taking Cato with him, he found it a fairly simple matter by means of certain small instruments he always carried, which would open any door or window to effect an entrance. Taking one of the diving suits, he and Cato made their way back to the Black Beauty, parked in the shadows alongside the warehouse.
1: Here we are, Cato. Open the luggage compartment.
2: Yes, sir. It open.
1: All right. Hold it.
2: We'll drive out along the bay to the cove where Spike is to meet us for the boat. But on the road, just this side of the cove, I noticed a gas station. You can phone the police from there. That will give us time to get Spike down on the diving suit.
3: Good, nobody see us coming.
2: That warehouse guard.
1: They're going, Cato.

0: Since that guard saw us leaving, it may interfere with our plans, Cato.
1: How do you mean?
0: The police will be on the lookout now, and it may not give us time to get to the scow as we planned. Especially if they spot us and follow.
1: Well, that'd not be good. Spike and friends find out police follow, they leave in hurry.
0: Yes, and that's what I don't want. Spike is an escaped killer. I want the police to get him.
1: We hope police not get on trail of Hornet too soon, then.
0: Yes. So far, we've been lucky. Step on it. We'll soon be on the shore road.
2: Meantime, a patrol car waited at a crossroad.
3: Well, Ashford, we're on the hunt for that spalpeen, the Hornet, again. That warehouse guard said he was headed this way.
4: Say, Sarge, wonder why the Hornet would want to steal a diving suit. That's a new one on me.
3: No telling, Mike. That guy's liable to steal anything, to my way of thinking. But you can bet your bottom dollar he had a good reason for doing it, and a reason that spells trouble for the police force.
4: Lucky we were out this way in that other car when you heard that radio warning. Maybe we're in time to hit him off.
3: That's what I'm hoping to do.
4: Here comes a car heading for the shore road. And it's sure moving fast, Sarge.
3: Yeah, but if it's just another speedster, he's in luck. Because we ain't going to waste time following him.
4: Hey, look at him come.
3: Yeah, have a good mind.
4: Holy crow, that's him. That's the harness.
5: Oh, it is. Get going, Cassidy. Step on it. Don't let him out of your sight.

0: That looked like police car waiting at crossroads, Mr. Britt.
1: You're right, kiddo, and they're following us. If Spike hears that siren, he'll skip and we'll never find him. Slide over here and let me take the wheel.
0: Oh, yes, sir.
2: Be careful. Easy now.
0: What you plan to do?
1: I'll turn inland at the next road and try to lose him. There's a road just up ahead.
0: Will you smoke screen, perhaps?
1: Not yet. I want the police to get far enough away from the shore road so they won't spoil things. Then we'll use the smoke screen. Here's the turn.
3: Driving far inland, Britt led the police away from the shore road. Then, using the smoke screen on the Black Beauty, he managed to get a good lead on them. Still at high speed, he doubled around until he had again reached the shore road. Within a short time, he reached the cove where they were to meet Spike Gorlitz.
1: We'll have to move fast. I want to get the diving suit into Spike's boat before the police show up. They're bound to come this way soon.
0: Come on. Look, here comes Spike and friend.
4: Well, Hornet, you get what you went after?
1: Of course. It's in the back of the car. Oh, there it is. Better than the one you had, too.
4: Help me with this belt. Sure. We'll carry it to the motorboat. Come on, Hornet. Here we are. Laid into the boat.
0: Bill. Right.
4: Okay, Hornet. You and your helper can get in now.
0: Hey, listen, the cops.
4: Hey, they must have followed the Green Hornet.
0: We better scram and fast.
1: Yeah, come on. Wait a minute, Spike. You're not going anyplace.
0: Hey, look, the guy's got a gun. He must be nuts.
1: Hey, what's the idea? The cops are after you, too? I'm taking that chance.
0: All right, watch him, Bill.
1: I'll
0: get this, Mike.
5: I think not. Oh!
4: Hey, knock Bill out.
0: Let's scram, Hornet. I'll make a deal with you. Come on.
1: Take this, killer.
0: No.
5: Really quick, or they find Black Beauty.
1: Come on, hurry.
6: Cassidy, there's a motorboat.
7: Here. And the moon's bright enough to show two guys laying on the ground.
8: Wait up for me!
6: Come on!
8: Hey, Charles, behind us. He's leaving.
6: Come on, follow him. We got something here we can lay our hands on. Let's have a look.
8: Suffering snakes. Two guys stretched out cold.
6: Let me put my light on them.
9: Great day, look there.
8: What are you great daying about?
6: That mug is Spike Gorlitz.
8: Are you sure? I thought he was dead.
6: Well, he ain't. That's him right there.
7: Hey, Sarge. Look here in the motorboat.
6: Well, what do you know? A diving suit. Must be the one the Hornet stole tonight.
8: Wonder what they want that for.
6: For diving, no doubt. Look out there, a salvage scow.
8: I know. Burbank, the city council, told me they hadn't started that work yet. But I saw that scow there, so
6: he
8: knew
6: that... Hold on, Ashford. I know the city hasn't started that work yet. There's only one answer. Spike Gorlitz dumped that strong box of money in the bay when they were making their getaway. He's come back to find it.
8: Say, I bet you're right at that, Todd.
6: You're darn tootin' I'm right. We'll get divers to work right away until they get that money. It'll be a feather in the cap for the police. Getting back the bank money and catching Spike Gorlitz.
8: That's right, Sarge. I give you credit.
6: Well, maybe we didn't get the Green Hornet, but by chasing him, we got these killers. And a chance to get the dough for the bank. Let's get them back to town. I'll radio Harbor Police to raid that scow in case there's others out there.
8: At least the Green Hornet didn't get his hands on that dough. And wait till he hears we caught his pal.
6: Don't be stupid, Mike. Didn't he leave him here for us by gassing him? He's hard to figure out, that Hornet. But believe you me, he's nobody's fool. You can bet on that.

police find bank funds and bury Green Hornet.

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And speaking of daily habits, our Al Pierce Show has also been providing fun and laughs for people everywhere. 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And listen to the Green Hornet next week at this same time.

0: Well, the police were really on their toes in the Green Hornet adventure you have just heard. And to be assured of an efficient police force in any city, it's up to the people to vote for the right officials who are to head their city government. When you vote, make sure of the candidate first. These copyrighted dramas originate in the studios of WXYZ Detroit, and all characters, names, places, and incidents used are fictitious. Al Neal speaking. 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
3: And a very good evening
4: Hello,
3: to you.
4: Warwick. Well, well. What'll you have?
3: What'll you have?
4: Okay. On you, then. I don't mind.
3: Fancy somewhere a bit quieter. Like over there in the corner. Got a story to tell you.
4: Oh?
3: Hmm. Remember the story about Mendingham you told me? I've got as good a one to tell you. Been hoping I'd see you. Had it straight from the, Philly's mouth, so to speak. The usual? Frank, double scotches, two, please.
4: There's something ghoulish in your manner this evening, Warwick. You're going to try and scare me?
3: Listen and see. Ever been to Borneo?

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2: Okay, fire away. I'm all ears.
3: I won't make the obvious remark. One thing, my story, it isn't for sale. Well, what I mean is this, it's given today free, gratis, and for nothing, friend to friend. But you don't make 200 guineas out of it by selling
2: it. I'm not that hard up for a yarn yet, Warwick. Carry on. Interest me. Your story?
3: It's a wild tale. Two planters, interior of Borneo, and as usual, there's a woman, a veritable golden-haired filly, only her mane is streaked with grey, and there's a great livid scar or weal right round her neck. She's the wife of George String. At the other end of the triangle is Clifford Macy. The men were partners on a small experimental estate far up in the interior. They'd been at it for 6 years, and were about to reap the fruits of their labors very handsomely. And then Thring went on home leave and came back with a bride. Her name was Rona, and that was the beginning of the trouble. Macy flirted, philandered, and then fell violently in love with her.
4: Ah! Honey, bird. Don't be scared.
5: What bird?
4: A bird. Why give it a name? A bird's a bird. Tree's a tree.
5: No, Peter. Just... How strange. You've been here 6 years and you can't call a bird by its proper name. Is it a long-tailed cloppet or scarlet-speckled ditch hopper? Or... Have you a cigarette?
4: Mm.

0: Stop looking at the door. He's 45 miles away. It's all right.
1: All right for you.
0: We won't be back till tonight. We've got all the time in the world.
1: Peter.
0: I ought to plug that bird, oughtn't I? He messed up our little scene. All right, relax. You're sweating. Sorry, madam. Perspiring. But you can see I wasn't brung up like you. Decent with tablecloths and pretty china, the vicar to tea on Sundays. Oh, Verona.
1: You don't do things by halves, do you? When you drink, you want to fight. When you love...
0: I go all out. Marry me, Rona.
1: I've already got one husband. I'm not a woman.
0: Oh, you know what I mean. Let's clear out.
1: Plantation.
0: The plantation can go and...
1: You'll be sorry tomorrow morning.
0: Never.
1: All that money. I like you, Peter.
0: Thanks.
1: And I want to be friends with you.
0: Look, the other night on the river, that was more than friendship, Rona. Well, the words you said then, the worlds we inhabited. Friends? Friends, yes, we were friends, but more. Or were you pretending, playing a game?
1: No. Yes, no. Peter, I don't know. I can't decide.
0: Well, that's too bad. You've got to.
1: Don't shout.
0: If I want to shout, I'll bally well shout. Are too busy sorting out their own love problems. Rona.
1: I want to finish my cigarette. Do you like a drink?
0: No, I don't want to finish your cigarette. I don't want a drink either. I want.
2: She fell between two stools, you see. So many women of a certain type do. She began by being just friendly and kind, cheering the lonely man up, and drifted into the eternal game of all womankind, flirting. And then, well, too late she realized she couldn't put the fire out, either hers or Macy's. Thring was, in many ways, easygoing, but at the same time possessed of a curiously intense strain of jealous possessiveness. He was generous, too. If asked, he would gladly give away his last shirt or crust. But let him think or feel that his rights were being taken or curtailed, and he was a tough customer with rather primitive ideas. Macy made no attempt to hide his feelings. The woman was sitting on a volcano. For her husband, of course, became suspicious. He watched, though, with the cunning of an iguana.
3: Rona?
1: You frightened me.
3: All right.
1: Oh, rain. Slowed down the work on the plantation, hasn't it? Will it lose us much money?
3: No, not much. You're not looking well.
1: Looking well?
3: I said not looking well. You know, darling, this rain is spell. It's getting us all down. Why don't you go home for a while?
1: Home?
3: Yes, my love, home. Hampshire in June. Can't you imagine it? It's only been 18 months. Long, cool evenings on the downs, the sea at Bournemouth, concerts at Portsmouth. Oh, Jack wrote to say the Royal Philharmonic is coming. Oh, you love music, Rona. There's no chance here. Only the gramophone.
1: Why should you think I want to go to England? No, it's just this eternal rain. I'll be all right when it's over. Well, the rain's a...
3: Darling, your health comes first.
1: Oh, my health is perfect.
3: You look pale, thin. You're...
1: I've never known you to be so solicitous, George. Why are you...
3: I don't stay here out of duty to me, my dear.
1: Please. George, let's not talk about it anymore.
3: Ah, I see.
1: You see?
3: Borneo, the jungle. It's captivated you. Won you completely. You couldn't bear to be away from it. Is it? England. Dreams of her rolling hills and green dells gone forever.
1: No, I wouldn't put it like that. I'd like to go home one day, but...
3: Or is it something else?
1: What?
3: Something else that you don't wish to leave at the moment.
1: George, I assure you, it's merely the weather.
3: Or someone else. Yes, that's it. My goodness, of course. How could I have been so blind? It's someone else. My poor little Rhoda. How you must be
1: George,
3: suffering.
1: I'm in no mood for play acting. I'm going to bed.
3: Rhoda, please don't turn away. I'm talking to you. Rhoda? Rhoda, I said, please do not walk away. Your husband is talking to you.
1: With you tonight. I don't think I've ever...
3: I won't
1: keep you
3: long, Angel, but there is something I think we ought to sort out.
1: Well?
3: My darling, I am going to ask you a question. I have a little suspicion, you see. If I am wrong, I shall fall upon your feet and kiss them and be your slave forever and beg your forgiveness.
1: George, please, what is all...
3: Are you having an affair with my partner, one Peter Macy? I'm sorry, darling, did I speak too softly? Perhaps you didn't hear me.
1: I heard what you said. George, you must be mad.
3: I have watched month after month. I have watched our worthy friend Macy become more openly amorous. I have seen secret glances. I have seen the way... The looks that have passed
1: George,
3: between you.
1: True.
3: The looks have become less and less.
1: How?
3: Less guarded. Neither of you even care anymore. You treat me like an imbecile.
1: You're mad.
3: Admit it, Rhoda. Admit
1: no.
3: Admit it.
1: Leave me alone. I want to go to bed.
3: Admit that you've been deceiving me with
1: Macy. George, you've gone too far. All right, I'll go
3: Tell
1: to bed.
3: Tell me.
1: Yes, yes, yes. We're lovers, yes. Been lovers for 4 months.

So, like a blithering and sublime little idiot, she admitted it was all true. And after the initial outburst, Thring took it like a lamb. In reality, he must have been burning mad, a mass of white-hot revenge. Unbeknown to either Rona or Peter Macy, he plotted his revenge. And it must surely go down in the annals of affairs such as this as one of the most diabolical ever.

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0: There came a lull before the storm. Fate played a hand. Macy went sick with malaria, really ill. And George String had to admit the necessity for Rona to nurse him practically night and day. Macy owed his recovery to her care, but even so, convalescence was a long job. In the end, Rona too crocked up through overwork, and String had them both on his hands. This was an opportunity better than he could have planned it. It separated the lovers and gave him complete control. The rains were over. The jungle had ceased wintering and spring was in the air. The young grass and vegetation were shooting into life, new life. Concurrently, all the creepy, crawly insect life of the jungle and plantation was young and vigorous and hungry, too. These facts gave the husband the germ of an idea which he was not slow to perfect. An idea as devilish as man could devise. In Borneo, there is a kind of a mammoth earwig.
1: A thing as fine and gossamer as a spider's web. As long as a good-sized caterpillar.
0: And it lives on waxy secretions. These are integral parts of some flowers and trees and lie buried deep in their recesses.
1: It's one of the terrors of these tropics, because it moves and rests so lightly on a human being that one is practically unconscious of it. And, like its English relation, it has
0: a decided liking for the human ear. It was a terrible plan, to put the giant earwig in Macy's hair, just above the ear.
1: Once in his ear, it's a 1,000-to-1 chance against it ever coming out the same way. It would be impossible to turn. To back out would be an impossibility. And so, feeding as it goes, it would crawl right across inside the head.
2: Surely the rains aren't coming back again, George, are they? I don't think I could bear it.
1: No. That's just the old storm having a last blow. It's all over. It's spring now.
2: Oh.
1: Don't worry, sweetheart. It's all over. Well, I must go and minister to our other patient. Don't you want to know how he is?
2: How is he today? He should be pretty well recovered by now.
1: Oh, he is. He is. He said only yesterday he can't wait to get back to work. I must admit I shall be glad. There's a lot of work he's doing right now. This is the year when all our pains are awarded.
2: I think I'll get up tomorrow, George. I can take some of the burden from you. Must have been awful for you, having two invalids around the place.
1: Well, don't mention it. Those closest to me are sick. What am I to do?
0: Several days passed. Rona String began to nurse Macy in the last days of his recovery. It was late afternoon. Spring was really in, as they say. Borneo.
2: It'll be dark soon. Bats are about already. They're fruit bats, aren't they? I must light the lamps for you.
3: But, you care well for me, Rona. I wish I had you with me all the time.
2: Oh, please, Peter, don't say anything else about all that. We must try and forget now, because...
3: But...
2: What's the matter? Peter, what is it?
3: My head! My ear! Merciful heavens, my ear!
0: That was the beginning. Rona did all she could, but there was nothing to see, nothing to treat. Then for a while, Macy would be quiet, because the earwig was quiet. Then the vile thing would move or feed again, and... Spring came each day to Macy's bungalow. He was very helpful.
1: Yeah, drink that, old man. I think this is the best way to take the drug. It's foul without water.
0: Unbeknown to the wife, or the lover, of course, friend Thring had cast the dose of pain-relieving drug down the sink, and Macy was swallowing plain water.
4: This way it dissolves and you can't even see it.
2: George, we've got to get a doctor.
4: I know, but... Well, you know how many miles that is away.
5: No, it's okay. It's just migraine. When I was a child, I used to have headaches. Wait. The doctor's too far. Miles and miles away. It's impossible. There's too much work here.
2: George, we'll have to get the labor in. We'll have to be carried down to the coast to the doctor.
4: Rhoda, come here a minute. Darling, we can't lose him. The malaria and this thing, he's not strong enough. Not yet. The moment he's gained a bit more strength, we will. But I promise you, it'd kill him if we took him now.
0: And so the work on the plantation went on. Rhoda nursed her former lover. Her husband went about the task of running the plantation. The laborers labored, the sun shone. And in the small darkened bungalow that was Macy's, its occupant lost weight and suffered the agonies of the damned. Gone now were all thoughts of love, illicit or otherwise. He could summon up no interest in the lovely, golden-haired woman who was constantly by his side. The drugs were having an effect, because, of course, when she administered them, she did the job properly. Strangely enough, Macy didn't connect the relief he felt when Rhoda gave him his drugs to a complete failure of those drugs when the husband played nursemaid. During the days that passed, an awful lot of creepy crawlies down the plantation drainage system must have died. Their supply of painkilling medicine must have been near to running out, too, when the end came. Again, it was late afternoon. Dusk was just falling. Bats were flying about, and they were heavy with fruit returning home.
5: Wish I could die. Too much. I can't take it any longer.
0: Both Thring and Rhoda were present. Macy must have suffered an excruciating pain, followed by a period of quiescence. Then, feeling a slight tickling sensation on his cheek, he put up his hand to rub or scratch. His fingers came into contact with the earwig and its fine gossamer hairs. He naturally was curious and looked to see what he was holding. Slowly, he realized.
5: What an escape? What an escape?
2: I don't understand. What do you mean?
0: Only Thring kept quiet. And that, of course, was a mistake. This silence worried Macy, weak though he was. He looked from Rhoda to George Thring, and at the critical moment, George Thring could not meet his eyes. The truth was out. Macy threw the insect, now dead from the pressure of his fingers, from him, tried to rise, and then fell back. Slowly, George Thring walked to where the earwig had fallen, picked it up, and studiously examined it. And from his pocket, he produced a magnifying glass he used daily for the inspection and detection of leaf disease on certain plants. As Rhoda watched, she saw the fear and disappointment leave her husband's face to be replaced by a look of cunning and evil satisfaction. Then, for the first time, he spoke.
4: Macy
0: looked up. Thring held up the earwig.
4: This is dead now. As dead as my friendship for you. As dead as my love for that creature who was my wife. It's dead. Dead. But it's a female. Do you get me? This earwig is a female. And a female lays eggs. And before I put it in your hair, it was

0: You haven't touched your drink, Cook, old man.
1: Huh? Oh. True. But what? I mean...
0: Oh, there was nothing anyone could say or do. Friend Macy made to get up and then fainted. Rona ran screaming from the bungalow. Her husband followed, snatching as he went a long Borneo native's knife from the wall. He caught her and slashed her, marked her neck. She's got the scar to this day. I think I'll have another whiskey.
1: Macy, what?
0: Oh, he died, of course. No doctor could operate. The thing had laid eggs in his brain. Thring was tried for his murder. The wife, Rona, told everything to the authorities, but nothing was believed, of course. I mean, the story could never have happened, could it? She is a pretty wretched creature today. Her husband is hopelessly insane, so they say. Anyway, he's in the lunatic asylum for life. So, there it is. A waiter, 2 double whiskies and sodas, please.

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2: 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This is a rather frightening tale in the great tradition of ghost stories. The room in question is in the north wing of a house owned by a certain Mrs. Watts. The house has been in her family for many years, and the room in the north wing has a very terrible reputation. No one who has spent a night there has been found in the same condition as they went in when the door is opened the next morning. A duke, a well-known ghost hunter and dabbler in the supernatural, slept in the yellow room, and the results were terrifying. Before the great window was blocked in, one poor inmate jumped to the ground below to his death. Mrs. Watts herself has never dared spend more than a few minutes there. But she's an old woman now, and by her own admittance, she can't bear the thought of dying without knowing just what it is that haunts a person who spends a night in the room. Consequently, she offers £1,000, and Ronald Todd takes up the offer. The haunting of Ronald Todd is eerie and inexplicable, and at the very end of the story, there is a surprise which might anger and puzzle, but will certainly intrigue.
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0: National Broadcasting Company, in cooperation with Street and Smith, publishers of astounding science fiction, bring you Dimension X. The soundproofed Happy Life home had cost $30,000 installed. It clothed and fed and rocked them to sleep and played and sang and was good to them. Their life purred on from day to day, measured and controlled by the nucleonic thermostats, the iridium sponge servo brains that made the beds and washed down the bathroom floors and made sure the salt cellars flowed freely without clogging. Twice a day, the house paused, rang a quiet bell, and turned precisely 90 degrees on its axis in order that the view from the Solaroid living room windows might be varied to avoid ennui. Of course, the pride of the house was the nursery. The agent for the company had been most enthusiastic.
1: This way, right down the hall.
2: All right.
3: What was that?
1: Oh, it's all automatic. The nursery turns itself on when you come within 10 feet of it. Soft automaticity. That's the motto of the company. All right, now, this is the nursery. 40 feet by 40 feet and 30 feet high. Separate power unit with automatic overload circuit breakers, inspected and approved by the underwriter's laboratory. The nursery is educational, instructive, entertaining, and therapeutic. The entire control mechanism is adjusted to the electroencephalographic key of the child.
2: How much does it cost?
1: 30,000 FOB, Los Angeles.
2: But that's as much as the whole house.
1: Why, no. But we do want the best for our children, don't we?
3: Oh, yes, we want the best for our children.
0: And it was the best. The crystalline walls wavered from two to three dimensions. The pseudo-textured composition flooring shifted lightly from brick to dirt to waving grass. And the odor of phonics wafted the scent of fantasy through the hermetically conditioned and filtered air. The nursery was the very best. But then they wanted the very best for the children. The technicians installed the nursery, and the heavy coaxial power cable was run in from the main line. The walls sprang to life, and the mental control banks and relays hummed.
2: All right, Peter and Wendy. This is your nursery.
4: What's so special about a nursery, Dad?
2: Plenty. You just go in and see.
4: Oh, do we have to? It's so big. You promised you'd play ball with me outside, Pop.
2: Go on, kids. Try out the nursery. It's better than any old yard.
5: Oh.
6: Go on in, dear. You'll be surprised.
4: Gee.
2: Go ahead, Wendy.
4: I'm scared.
7: Well, I'm not.
4: Hey, it's nice in here.
7: It is?
4: Come on in, Wendy.
7: Boy, look at the pictures on those walls. They're real.
6: Well, almost real.
2: You can change them any way you like just by thinking about it.
6: Go on in, dear.
4: Well, all right, Mommy. Hey, Wendy, look what I can do with a picture.
2: Well, dear, there we are.
6: They like it, don't they?
2: Well, why shouldn't they? All they have to do is think, and they've got whatever they want in three dimensions. Color, sound, and smell. Oh, think what it would have been like to have a nursery like that when you were a kid.
6: Mm. It's nice that we can give them all the advantages.
2: Why, sure. What else are we working for, huh?
6: Right.
2: Well, what do you want to do this evening?
6: Well, the Petersons asked us over for bridge, but...
2: Oh, we don't have to worry about the kids. They'll be all right in the nursery. Come on, Lydia. We deserve a night out.
0: And in the nursery, the walls were a kaleidoscope of time and space and imagination. The green forest of Sherwood and quiet forms of Robin and his merry men gave way to the roll of the high seas and the smell of salt in the air as Sir Henry Morgan sailed into the harbor at Jamaica.
4: It's my turn now, Peter. You've got to be fair. It's my turn.
0: Dorothy and the Wizard of Oz follow the yellow brick road round the nursery walls. Then Hansel and Gretel discover the gingerbread house about 3 feet from the door. And from a high tower that stretched into the clouds, the little lame prince sailed out over his kingdom. And behind the crystalline quartz walls, the vacuum tubes and grids and banks of mental image tape spun quietly and efficiently, erasing the line between illusion and reality. Of course, the electric bill from Consolidated Utilities was tremendous, but it was worth it. The house went on. The stove hummed happily in the kitchen, making breakfast, dinner, and supper for four, turning the eggs over lightly and producing popovers electronically calculated by capacity to a 30-volt current and specific gravity. The automatic laundry did the shirts with a medium starch in the collars, except the button-down Oxfords, which had no starch at all. The Happy Life home breathed contentedly as life proceeded with soft automaticity as guaranteed in the brochure and bill of sale.
6: George.
2: Huh?
6: George, I wish you'd look at the nursery.
2: Well, what's wrong with this?
6: Well, I don't know.
2: Well, that might... Well,
6: I want you to look at it, that's all. Or call a psychologist to look at it.
2: What would a psychologist want with a nursery?
6: Oh, now, George, you know very well what he'd want.
2: I was in the nursery last week. It's perfectly all right.
6: Well, it's different now.
2: Huh? What do you mean, different?
6: Well, I just want you to come and see.
2: Are the kids there?
6: No, Madge Allen took them to a show along with her kids. That's why I want you to look in now before they get back.
2: All right. What you expect me to do, I don't know. I'm no mechanic.
6: This isn't a question of a leaky faucet, George.
2: All right, dear, I'm coming.
0: The nursery light flicked on as they came down the hall. The relays clicked, and the tubes warmed, and chemical odor banks and pipes bubbled into life as they paused before the closed door.
6: Go ahead, George. Open it.
0: On all sides, in three dimensions, stretched the hot, tired landscape of an African veldt, reproduced to the last stick and pebble and bit of straw. The ceiling above them became a sky with a hot, yellow sun. A wind blew in from the baked veldtland, the hot straw smell of lion grass, the cool, green smell of the hidden water hole, the great, rusty smell of animals, the smell of dust like red paprika on the hot air. And now the sounds. The howl of the jackal in the distance, the thump of distant antelope feet on grassy sod, and the papery rustling of the great vultures that wheeled and circled under the yellow, burning sun.
2: Oh, let's get out of this sun. It's a little too real.
6: Oh, no, George, you promised you'd look around.
2: Well, I don't see
6: it. Now, wait a minute. Look, there are the vultures.
2: Filthy creatures.
6: And there are the lions. Far over that way.
2: Yes, I see them.
6: They're on their way to the water hole. They've just eaten.
2: Eaten?
6: Yes, I can't see what.
2: Sun too strong.
6: Well, shade your eyes.
2: Some animal. A zebra or a baby giraffe, maybe.
6: Can you see it? Are you sure?
2: It's a little too late to be sure. Nothing over there but clean bone. Vultures dropping for what's left.
6: George.
2: Hmm?
6: Did you hear that scream?
2: What scream?
6: Just now.
2: Sorry, hon, no.
6: Here come the lions. George, they're frightened.
2: Take it easy, Lydia. They're just illusions.
0: It was a miracle of mechanical efficiency. The lions prowling toward them over the tawny veldtland. A miracle of inventive genius. Every house should have one. The lions were 15 feet away. So real, so startlingly real, you could feel the prickling fur on your hand. Your mouth was stuffed with the dusty upholstery smell of their heated pelts. And the yellow of them was in your eyes, like the yellow of an exquisite tapestry. The yellows of lions in summer grass. The sound of the matted lion lungs exhaling on the silent noontide. And the smell of meat from the panting, dripping mouths.
6: George, I'm afraid. They're so real.
2: They're only an illusion, Lydia, that's all.
6: Watch out!
2: Oh, quick, outside.
6: Oh,
5: George.
2: Lydia, my poor, sweet Lydia.
5: George, they almost got us.
2: No. Take it easy. Calm down.
5: Yes, but I could feel their breath.
2: No. Get a hold of yourself, Lydia. They aren't real. Walls, that's all it is. Crystalloid walls.
5: But they look so real.
2: Yes, darling. Of course they do. But it's all dimensional color reactionary process and metal tape film behind glass screens. It's all odorophonics and sonics. Now, here, take my handkerchief.
5: I'm afraid, George. Did you see? Did you feel? It's too real.
2: Now, Lydia.
5: We've got to tell Wendy and Peter not to read any more on Africa.
2: Yes, of course, dear.
5: Do you promise?
2: Sure.
5: And lock the nursery for a few days.
2: Oh, now, wait a minute, dear. Let's keep our sense of proportion.
5: George, I want you to lock that place up.
2: Honey, you know how difficult Peter is about that. I punished him last week by locking the nursery for an afternoon, and he threw a tantrum, and Wendy, too. Honey, they live for the nursery.
5: I tell you, it's got to be locked. That's all there is to it.
2: Lydia, you need a rest.
5: Oh, I don't know. Maybe I don't have enough to do. I have too much time to think. All I do is set the menu selector dials at the beginning of the week.
2: But, honey, that's the whole idea. The house is automatic.
5: I know. But couldn't we turn it off for a couple of weeks? Just a couple of weeks and take a vacation.
2: You mean that you want to fry eggs for me?
5: Yes, I do. And darn socks, too. I feel like I don't belong here. The house is wife and mother and maid. How can I compete with the African veldt? And you, George. Mm-hmm. You don't know what to do with yourself in the house when you're home. You're drinking too much.
2: Am I?
5: You feel useless, too.
2: Yes, I suppose I do.
5: George. Those lions can't get out of there, can they?
2: Oh, of course not, dear. Now, don't think about it anymore.

0: they ate alone. He sat idly watching the dining room table produce warm dishes of food from its mechanical interior.
1: You forgot the ketchup. That's better.
0: It wouldn't hurt to lock the children out of the nursery for a while. It was clear that they'd been spending too much time in Africa. Oh, that sun. He could still feel it on his neck like a hot paw. And the lions. And the smell of blood. Remarkable how the nursery caught the telepathic emanations of the children's minds and created a life to fulfill their desires. The children thought zebras, and there were zebras. Sun, sun. Death, and death. It was so young. But long before you knew what death was, you were wishing it on someone else. But this, the long, hot African veldt, the awful death in the jaws of a lion, and repeated again and again and again. The children came home dutifully at 8:30.
2: Hi, Mom. Hi, Pop.
3: Hi, Peter. You want something to eat, Wendy?
4: No, thanks.
3: Well, we're just having dessert.
5: We're full of strawberry ice cream.
4: And hot dogs.
5: We'll just sit and watch.
6: Sure. Peter, tell us about the nursery.
5: Nursery?
6: Yeah, it's all about Africa and everything, hmm?
5: I don't understand.
6: Your mother and I were just traveling through Africa with rod and reel.
5: There's no Africa in the nursery.
6: Oh, come now, Peter. We know better.
5: I don't remember any Africa. Do you, Wen? Run and see, huh? Sure. I'll be right back.
6: Wendy, come back here. Wendy.
5: She'll be right back, Pop.
6: She doesn't have to. I've seen it. Now, come on.
5: Sure, Pop. Wendy will tell us, though.
3: Could they be lying?
6: We'll see in just a moment. Peter, open the door.
4: See, Daddy? It's not Africa. It's Florida. What do you mean, really?
5: There go the deer, see? It isn't Africa.
6: Yes, I see it isn't. Go to bed.
5: But it is 9 o'clock.
4: No, it isn't.
6: You heard me. Go to bed.
5: Okay. Night, Mom. Night.
4: Good night.
3: Good night, dears. I'll be right in.
6: Lydia, wait a minute. Here, look. Look at this.
3: What is it?
6: This is the corner where the lions were, isn't it?
3: What's that you picked up?
6: It's an old wallet of mine. There's a smell of hot grass on it. The smell of a lion. It's wet with saliva. And it's been chewed.
3: George, those smears are blood.
6: Come on out. Now let's go to bed.

0: So they went to bed. But in the middle of the night, Lydia was still awake, and she knew her husband was awake.
1: George?
2: Hmm?
1: How did your wallet get in the nursery?
2: I don't know. Wendy must have changed the walls from the African belt. Honey, I'm going to keep it locked. Maybe it isn't good for the children.
1: It's supposed to help them work off their neuroses in a harmless way.
2: I'm starting to wonder.
1: We've given the children everything they wanted.
2: My father used to say children are like carpets. They should be stepped on occasionally. We've never lifted a hand. They're spoiled.
1: And we're spoiled.
2: I think I'll have Dr. McLean come tomorrow morning and have a look at Africa.
1: Yes, only it isn't Africa now. It's Florida and the yearling.
2: I have a feeling it'll be Africa again before then.
1: George! Wendy and Peter are in their room.
2: Oh. They've broken into the nursery.
1: Those screams. They sounded familiar.
2: Did they?
1: Yes, awfully. Oh, George.

0: Although their automatic somno beds tried very hard, the two adults couldn't be rocked to sleep for another hour. A smell of cats was in the night air. And in the morning, the stove cooked French toast, and the dining room table poured the syrup and melted butter.
1: Pa!
2: Yes?
1: You aren't going to lock up the nursery for good, are you?
2: That all depends.
1: On what?
2: On you and your sister.
3: We feel that you should have some variety, dear.
2: If you interspersed this Africa with a little Sweden or China.
1: I thought we were free to play the way we like.
2: Well, you are within reasonable bounds.
1: Well, what's wrong with Africa, Daddy?
2: Oh, so now you admit you've been thinking of Africa, hmm?
1: I wouldn't want the nursery locked up ever.
2: Well, as a matter of fact, we're thinking of turning the whole house off for about a month. Sort of camping out.
1: You mean I'd have to tie my own shoes instead of having my shoe tire do it? And brush my own teeth and comb my own hair and give myself a bath?
4: Well, Wendy, it would be fun for a change, don't you think, dear?
1: No, it'd be awful.
4: I didn't like it when you took out the picture painter last month.
2: Well, that's because I wanted you to learn to paint by yourself.
1: I don't want to do anything but look and listen and smell. What else is there to do?
2: Oh, all right. All right, go play in Africa.
1: Are you going to shut off the house?
2: We're considering it.
1: I don't think you'd better consider it anymore, Pop.
2: I won't have any threats from you, son.
1: Okay, Pop. Come on, Wendy.
5: Let's get back.

0: After breakfast, Dr. David McLean was announced by the audio knocker. And the dining room table, recognizing him as an old friend, poured an extra cup of coffee, light with four lumps.
1: I saw the nursery last year, George. It looked all right to me.
2: You didn't notice anything unusual?
1: No. Well, patterns showed the usual violence, a tendency towards slight paranoia. All children feel persecuted by their parents. Perfectly normal.
2: I locked the nursery and they broke into it last night. I let them stay so they could form the patterns for you to see. Here it is. Well, suppose we take a look at it right now.
0: They entered without knocking and sent the children out. The screams had faded, and the lions were feeding quietly under the trees.
3: Wish I could see what they're eating. Do you suppose some high-powered binoculars
4: would... Hardly, no. How long has this been going on?
3: A little over a month. It certainly doesn't feel good.
2: I don't want feelings. I want facts.
3: George. George, a psychologist, never saw a fact in his life. He knows about feelings. And this doesn't feel good. My advice to you is to have the whole room torn down and your children brought to me every day for the next year for treatment.
4: Is it that bad?
3: I'm afraid so. You know, that's why the nursery was developed originally. To let us examine the patterns left on the wall by a child's mind.
2: But what is it? What's wrong with Peter and Wendy?
3: Well, it's hard to say.
2: I haven't punished them more than average, though I took away a few gadgets. Last week, I locked the nursery to show I meant business.
3: George, you've let this room replace you and your wife in your children's affections. This room is their real father and mother. And now you come along and want to shut it. You can feel the hatred coming out of that sky. George, turn everything off. The nursery, the automatic kitchen, the whole confounded automatic house. Start now.
2: But won't the shock be too much for the children?
3: I don't want them going any deeper. Let's get out of here. I never liked these rooms. Get me nervous.
2: Those lions look real, don't they? I don't suppose there's any way that...
3: What?
2: That they could become real.
3: Certainly not.
2: Some flaw in the machinery, tampering.
3: No.
2: I don't imagine the room will like being turned on.
3: Nothing ever likes to die. Even a room.
2: I wonder if it hates me for turning it on.
3: Paranoia is thick today.
2: Hello.
5: Is this your scarf?
3: It's stained. Brown.
2: Say, that's blood.
3: That's Lydia's.
2: Come on, the main fuse box is out here. Go ahead. Pull the switch.
3: Yeah. It's off.
0: The two children were in hysterics. They screamed and kicked and threw things. They yelled and sobbed and swore and jumped on the furniture, weeping.
2: It's off and it stays off. The whole house dies as of now. The more I see of the mess we put ourselves in, the more it sickens me. We've been contemplating our electrical mechanical navels for too long. We need air. Fresh, unfiltered, unconditioned air.
0: He marched around the house, cutting switches and pulling fuses. The stove was disconnected with a roast lamb in the oven and a flapjack still in the air. The heaters, the shoe shiners, the shoelacers, the body scrubbers and swabbers and massagers. He pulled the plugs and shorted out the controls, one after the other. The house became full of electronic corpses. It was a mechanical cemetery. So silent. None of the humming, hidden energy of the machines waiting to function at the tap of a button. And by the still dining room table, its radionic insides dead and currentless, Peter wailed at the house.
6: Don't let them do it! Don't let Pop kill everything! I hate you, Pop! I hate you!
7: Oh, Peter, please!
3: Insults don't get you anywhere.
6: I wish you were dead!
1: We were for a long while. But now we're going to start really living.
6: Once more, Daddy, just one more.
7: Oh, Wendy,
6: one
7: honey.
6: One minute in the nursery, that's all. Just one more minute.
7: Oh, George, it can't hurt, really.
1: Oh, all right, only shut up. 1 minute, and that's the end. Forever.
6: Gee, thanks, Pop, thanks.
1: Then we're going on a vacation. Dr. McLean is coming in a half hour to help us out. Lydia, turn on the nursery.
7: Now remember, kids, it'll be just for 1 minute.
6: Oh, boy. Come on, Wendy, come on.
7: Oh, thanks, Daddy. Thanks a lot.
1: Just 1 minute, remember. Now, where'd I put those suitcases? Lydia!
7: Don't shout, George. I'm right here.
1: Oh, did you leave them alone in the nursery?
7: Well, I've got to get ready, George. Oh, that awful Africa. What can they see in it?
1: Well, in an hour, we'll be on our way to Iowa. What prompted us to buy a nightmare like that?
7: Pride, I guess. We had the money and we were foolish.
1: I guess we'd better get them out of there before they get involved with those beasts again.
6: Pa! Pa! Pa! Come in!
7: Hi.
6: Daddy! Mommy!
1: Come on, quick.
7: Wendy! Wendy, Peter, what's the matter?
1: Hurry up. Open the nursery. Wendy! Peter!
7: Well, they aren't anywhere.
6: Wendy! Peter?
1: Peter! Oh. The door. Open the door. They've locked it from the outside. Peter! Peter, open up! Peter!
6: Don't let them! Don't let them turn off the nursery!
1: Now, don't get ridiculous, children. It's time to go.
7: Wendy! Wendy, open the door, dear!
1: Let us out! Peter, open the door! Time to go! Open the door!
7: George! George, the lion!
1: Peter, do you hear me? Open this door!
7: They're all around us! George!
1: Son!

0: When Dr. David McLean came a half hour later, he found the two children in the nursery sitting in the center of the open glade, eating a picnic lunch. Beyond them was the waterhole in the yellow veldland. Above was the hot sun. Dr. McLean saw at a distance the lions fighting and clawing, and then settling down to feed in silence under the shady trees.
1: Hi, kids. Where are your mom and dad?
2: Oh, they'll be here directly.
1: Good. Good. We've got to get going.
0: He squinted at the lions with his hands up to his eyes. Now they were done feeding. They moved to the waterhole to drink. A shadow flickered as the vultures dropped down from the blazing sky to finish what the lions had left.
2: Dr. McLean?
1: Huh? What?
2: Have a cup of tea?

0: 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The world of...
1: Dimension X.
0: How soon we actually build a spaceship to conquer the stars depends upon many factors, not the least of which is a man, the overwhelming desire to create such a ship, and the power to have it done. 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Included in the cast were Leslie Woods and Bill Quinn as the parents, Joan Lazor and David Anderson as the children. Your host was Norman Rose. 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

0: The Uptown Express.
1: That night didn't begin any differently from any other night. At least it doesn't seem to me that it did. I left work the same as usual, and I hurried because I was late and we were having supper early again so my brother Sid could get to law school on time. I walked down to Broadway and 42nd Street and into the uptown subway just the way I always did. I got on, pushed my way in with the crowd. There was an empty seat and I took it. A girl in front of me was hanging onto the strap. In the other hand, she held the evening paper. I remember looking at it and reading the weather forecast. Fair and somewhat milder, it said. And I thought, tomorrow I can wear my light coat. I was tired. I was awfully tired. I leaned my head back for a minute and closed my eyes. And then...
2: Tired, baby?
1: I sat bolt upright.
2: I'll make you some coffee when we get home. That'll fix you up.
1: What was he talking about? When we get home? I looked at him. There was something I was trying desperately to remember. But I couldn't. He was in his early 30s, dark and very good looking. But his eyes were hard and his lips were drawn back into a tight little smile. The hand clinging to my arm was large and powerful. The girl in front of me was still holding onto the strap with that paper clutched tightly in one hand. He leaned forward a little so he could see it better.
2: Cloudy with probable thunder showers. Now, wouldn't you think we've had enough rain for 1 week?
1: Rain? But the paper had said fair. Fair and somewhat milder. I looked at it again myself. And he was right. Then I knew I was really frightened. The date on that paper was February 21st, 1950. Everything seemed to blur before my eyes for a minute, and I felt a little sick. I looked down and saw a wedding band on my left hand. A simple gold wedding band that hadn't been there 5 minutes before. It was almost as if I half expected to see it there. If the date on that paper was right, if this really were 1950, then something told me that this man, this stranger sitting beside me, was my husband. And somewhere, somehow, on that Uptown Express, I'd lost 5 years of my life.
2: Come on, Lindy. We get off here.
1: We walked up the stairs and out into the street. It was raining. It hadn't been raining before.
2: We'll have to make a run for it. It's raining pretty hard.
1: We started to run down a long, dark street I'd never seen before. Then we turned into a narrow entrance into a dingy apartment building. We shut the rain outside, and we were alone.
2: Never mind your key. I have mine right here. Oh, wait a minute. I think there's some mail.
1: I looked at the name on the box. Vincent. Mr. and Mrs. John Vincent. Johnny. Johnny and Linda Vincent. That was us.
2: Oh, this is rich. Look what it is. A political circular. Sidney Damon for district attorney. Fearless, courageous. That's a laugh, sending it to us.
1: Sid? For district attorney? My brother, Sidney?
2: Yes, and it don't sound much better than it smells. Not for my money.
1: But...
2: Come on. It's cold down here. Let's get upstairs.
1: We climbed the stairs to the second floor to a small apartment way in the back. I kept thinking of Sid. Less than an hour ago, he was going to City College nights to study law. And now in my hand was a circular that said he was running for district attorney. But it wasn't an hour ago. That was in 1945, 5 years ago. This was 1950.

0: There. Turn on the light. It's near you.
1: I felt along the wall and found the switch.
0: That's better. It's cold in this dump. Never any heat when we need it. Did you speak to that lousy janitor yet? You said you were going to.
1: I will, Johnny.
0: Oh, I'm sorry, baby. I didn't mean to snap at you. It's just that business of your smart aleck brother running for DA. I don't like it.
1: Why, Johnny? Why don't you like it?
0: Oh, cut it. Don't ask silly questions. Come here and kiss me instead.
1: Johnny, I...
0: What's the matter?
1: Nothing.
0: Well, come here, then. You know what? Your hair's all wet and your mascara's run a little around the edges. You look awful, honey. But to me, you're still beautiful.
1: Please, please, Johnny, don't kiss me anymore.
0: What's the idea?
1: I'm cold. I'm wet. I'll be all right.
0: Sure. I understand. Go in and change and I'll fix you something hot.
1: I went into the bedroom. On the bureau was a picture of the two of us. Me, Linda Damon, and this man I'd never seen before. I picked it up. Across the front of it was written, Atlantic City, September 1946. I looked at it for a few minutes, then I put it back on the bureau and walked over to the closet. On one side were his clothes, and on the other, what I supposed were my things. I found a light blue house dress and changed into it quickly. It fit perfectly.
0: Ready, Lindy? Come and get it.
1: In a minute.
0: Here.
1: Oh, thanks. Aren't you going to put on some dry clothes?
0: No, I'm okay. I'll hold out your cup. And one for me. Well, what do we drink to? Even if it's only coffee, we have to drink to something.
1: Well, what we always drink to, Johnny.
0: All right, darling. You want to make the toast or shall I?
1: You make it.
0: Here goes, then. To our house. The one with the front porch, the backyard, and the attic. Okay?
1: Okay.
0: Do you think we'll ever have it?
1: Have what, Johnny?
0: That house. All my life I remember living in little box flats with walls so paper thin you could hear the guy next door yelling at his old lady or her nagging at him. Just as if there weren't enough of that stuff in your own place. And the hallways always full with dirty little kids with their faces needing washing and their eyes too old for the rest of them. And the garbage in big, ugly cans in front of the buildings when it was so hot you could hardly breathe.
1: Johnny.
0: I guess maybe you don't understand.
1: Is that why you want the house, Johnny?
0: Sure. Imagine, Lindy, a house. Not a flat, not a couple of caged-in little rooms, but a big house with a front porch and a backyard and an attic. All mine. All ours, Lindy. Oh, Lindy, do you love me?
1: Oh, yes, Johnny. I do love you very much.
0: Hey, what got me started?
1: I did. I'm sorry.
0: Oh, don't be. Don't ever be sorry for anything. Oh, it couldn't be bad if it comes from you because you're good, Lindy. I'm not, and I know it. Look what I'm doing to you, making you live in a hole like this, not a decent dress to your name.
1: I don't care, Johnny.
0: Oh, but you'll see. It's going to be different. Maybe sooner than you expect. How would you like to move? Out into the country, to our house. Well, I wasn't going to tell you until everything was set, but here, start on this. Go out tomorrow and buy yourself some clothes. You know, real high-class stuff.
1: Johnny, all that money.
0: And plenty more where that came from.
1: But I don't...
0: I'll get it. Stay where you are. Yeah? What is it, Charlie? Who? Oh, he was. Well, what did he want? Yeah? Well, just lay low until I get in touch with you. I'll think of something. So long.
1: Who was that?
0: Just a friend of mine, business acquaintance. You wouldn't know him.
1: Oh.
0: I'm telling you, it was nothing. Nothing important.
1: I didn't say anything.
0: Well, don't. And stop looking as though I just finished beating you.
1: Don't shout, Johnny.
0: Well, I didn't mean it, baby. My nerves are on edge, that's all. I wonder if it stopped raining.
1: Did it?
0: It let up a little, maybe. Not much.
1: Why are you standing at the window? Are you expecting someone?
0: What do you mean by that? Who should I be expecting? You've been talking to your brother, haven't you? You've been seeing him again.
1: Johnny, you're hurting me.
0: I told you to keep away from that family of yours, didn't I? If I'm not good enough for him, that's just too bad.
1: Johnny, my arm.
0: Tell me the truth. Have you seen Sid? What's he been telling you? It's a lie, but you believe me, don't you?
1: I don't know what you're talking about. Please, please, Johnny, you're hurting
0: me. Darling, forgive me. Oh, Lindy, you've got to promise me you'll stay with me, no matter what.
1: What is it, Johnny? What have you done?
0: Oh, I'm in an awful mess. I'm in deeper than I've ever been in my life. This time, I'm afraid.
1: Will you tell me? Maybe I can help you. I'm your wife.
0: Oh, I don't deserve you. I don't deserve ever to have met you.
1: Johnny.
0: What?
1: Tell me. Tell me again how we met. I like to hear it.
0: You're just like a little kid, aren't you? Just a funny little kid.
1: Tell me.
0: Okay. It was February 21st, 1945. 5 years ago.
1: Yes.
0: And there you were. And I saw you.
1: Where, Johnny?
0: On the subway. On the Uptown Express. What's the matter?
1: Nothing. I have a little headache, that's all. Go on.
0: You're sure you're all right?
1: Yes, I'm all right. Go ahead.
0: And I saw you and I said to myself, that brother is for me. Mm-hmm. Then I made up my mind I was going to meet you.
1: And then what did you do?
0: I said, pardon me, miss, am I on the right train for 86th Street?
1: And what did I say?
0: And you said, no, you'll have to change it to the local at 72nd. Then we started to talk.
1: Just as easy as that?
0: Just as easy as that. I think you wanted to meet me, too. Who's that?
1: Oh, I don't know. I'll open it.
0: Linda.
1: What?
0: Stay where you are. Don't answer that. Who is it?
1: Johnny, what are you doing with that gun?
0: Who is it?
2: Me, Sidney.
0: Wait a minute. Your big shot brother.
1: See it?
0: Yeah. I guess I won't need this gun. Here, put it on the table.
1: See it?
0: Listen, Linda, carefully. I was with you last Monday night. That's all you know. That's your story, and you'd better stick to it. Remember,

0: Life is filled with mystery. And it was a strange afternoon when Linda Damon boarded the Uptown Express. For without warning, time jumped ahead. And the newspaper datelines read February 21st, 1950. Then she heard the man sitting next to her say,
1: "Come on, Lindy, we get off here."
0: He was her husband, and his name was Johnny. Mystified, afraid to question, Linda followed him home. Johnny spoke of how they had met 5 years before on the Uptown Express. And Linda listened. Then came a knock on the door. Johnny reached for his gun. The newcomer was Sid, Linda's brother, a candidate for the office of district attorney. Johnny turned to Linda and said,
1: "Listen, Linda, carefully. I was with you last Monday night, and that's all you know. That's your story, and you'd better stick to it. Remember." Yeah, just a minute.
2: Hello, Linda.
3: Sid.
1: What do you want, Damon?
3: It's so good to see you, Sid. How's Mom?
2: You've got kind of a nerve asking that, haven't you?
3: Oh, please, Sid, I don't understand.
1: Forget it, baby. Let him speak his piece and get out. What's on your mind, Mr. District Attorney?
2: You're a little premature, but thanks anyway.
3: Come on into the living room, Sid. Here, let me take your coat. It's wet.
1: Linda, he'll go into that living room over my dead body.
2: Which is just the way I'd like it, Vincent.
1: Why, you would...
3: Johnny! Sid! What's the matter? What is it?
2: Linda, haven't you had enough yet? Why don't you come home where you belong? Mom's worse. Every day since you left, she gets worse. Doesn't it mean anything to you that you're killing her?
3: Mom?
1: What are you trying to do? Wring blood out of her? Leave her alone.
2: Don't you care, Linda? What's he done to you?
1: Leave her alone. That's what you came here to say. You said it. Now get out.
2: That's not quite all, Vincent.
1: No, we'll spill it then.
2: Last Monday night, a man by the name of Bucky Stevens was murdered.
1: So what?
3: Johnny! Johnny, what's he trying to say?
1: Be quiet, Lindy. Go on, big shot. What's it to me?
2: That's just what I wondered, Vincent. Bucky'd been gambling, but I suppose you know the story.
1: Sorry, I don't know nothing.
2: No? Too bad you missed it. It's been in all the front pages, too. Maybe you just forgot, Vincent. I'll refresh your memory. Bucky'd been gambling heavily, and he won. He was pretty tight and made a lot of noise about it. Things like that get around fast.
1: I don't like your story. Maybe it's just the way you tell it.
2: Oh? I'm sorry. But don't worry, it gets better as it goes along. When Bucky left the club alone with that nice fat wallet, three men got into another car and followed him.
1: Yeah?
2: See, I told you it got better. Gets better still. They forced his car off the road, took his money, murdered him, and then threw his body in the river.
3: Johnny!
1: Then what?
2: Then nothing. That's all there was to it. The three men escaped in their car, and the next morning, Earl Marino and his two henchmen were picked up and booked for the murder. The police thought they had a case. As a matter of fact, they still do.
1: Thanks for the bedtime story. Are you through?
2: In a minute. You see, Vincent, the police, the DA, everyone was convinced it was Marino and his gang. Everyone except me, that is.
1: So?
2: So I said to myself, I wonder where Johnny Vincent was Monday night. Johnny and those two playmates of his, Charlie Rossi and Joe Kagan. Just idle curiosity, you understand.
1: Get to the point. You take too much time.
2: Okay, I will. I did a little private investigating. And I've got proof that it was you. You and your pals. I've got enough proof to send the three of you to the electric chair.
3: Sid, don't say that. Why, he couldn't have. Johnny couldn't have.
2: Why won't you believe me, Linda? I tell you, I can prove it. And I intend to. Tomorrow morning, I'm going to the DA with my evidence. And I'm giving you fair warning, it's packed solid. They'll spring Marino and pick you up, Vincent. And the charge will be murder.
1: You think you're pretty smart, don't you?
2: No. Just smarter than you, that's all.
1: Well, don't think you can get away with this.
2: I know I can.
1: And if you do, it won't hurt the election any, will it, Damon? Brilliant young prosecuting attorney solves case single-handed. That'll look cute on campaign buttons.
2: Not bad. But to tell you the truth, I wasn't thinking of that so much. I've been out to get you for a long time for what you've done to Lindy. And this is once you're not going to be able to talk your way out of it.
1: And just what do you think you've gained by coming here?
2: I want Linda to be home where she belongs tomorrow. When the police come to get you.
1: Thanks for the warning.
2: Oh, you can skip if you're dumb enough. See how far you'll get. By tomorrow night, every paper in the country will have your picture plastered all over the front page.
3: Johnny's not going anywhere, Sid. And neither am I. He'll stay here and stand trial if he has to, and I'll stand by him. Johnny was with me last Monday night.
2: Linda, you don't know what you're saying.
3: Don't I? Well, I'm sorry, but I don't believe you, Sid. Johnny couldn't have murdered anybody.
2: Nothing I can say will make you change your mind.
3: No, nothing. Please go, will you?
2: Sure. Sorry I bothered you. When you need us, we'll still be waiting for you to come home. So long, Vincent. See you in court.
3: Oh, Johnny, my own brother. How could he?
1: Thanks for trying anyway, baby. But this time he means business.
3: You don't have to be afraid, Johnny, if you're innocent.
1: What do you mean, if...
3: Oh, I didn't mean it that way, Johnny. Believe me.
1: Oh, you're trying to kid. He's got the goods on me, and I know it.
3: Johnny, you mean he was right? He was telling the truth? Johnny, did you...
1: Don't be a little fool. Of course I killed him.
3: No! Oh, no!
1: Oh, cut out the dramatics. I've got to think. There must be something.
3: You? You murdered him and threw his body in the river?
1: And where do you think that money came from? Use your head.
3: But murder? Johnny!
1: I couldn't help it. He put up a fight and we had to let him have it. I didn't want to kill him. There was nothing else I could do. You know I wouldn't have killed him if I didn't have to. Don't you, Lindy?
3: I don't know anything anymore. What are you going to do now?
1: Do? What can I do? He made this investigation on his own. That's what he said, didn't he?
3: Well, yes, but I...
1: Then he probably hasn't told anyone yet. No one knows but him. At last, or at least that's the chance I've got to take. I can't be any worse off than I am now.
3: What are you talking about?
1: He'll never live to turn in that evidence. I'll see to that.
3: Johnny!
1: I'll get Charlie and Joe, and we'll make sure he doesn't...
3: No! No, you can't do that to Sid. I won't let you.
1: Me or him, Lindy. I don't have to think twice to decide which one I'd rather have it be.
3: No! Put down that phone. Please, Johnny!
1: Hello. Mike? Let me speak to Charlie, will you? Is he there? Good.
3: I said to hang up, Johnny, and I meant it.
1: Lindy, put that gun back on the table.
3: I said to hang up.
1: You won't shoot. Put it down like a good girl. Hello, that you, Charlie? Something's come up. I want you to get Joe and help me on the job. Yeah, right away.
3: I'm warning you, Johnny.
1: Meet me as soon as you can, over.
3: Meet me. Oh. Johnny! Oh, Johnny! Johnny!
1: I really... didn't think you'd shoot me, Lindy.
3: I had to. I couldn't help it.
1: You know, you've got a lot of spunk for a little thing.
3: Oh, Johnny, I'm sorry.
1: I thought I told you not to be sorry for anything. Ever. I told you anything you did would be all right, and I meant it.
3: No.
1: It wouldn't have ended good, no matter what. I'd just as soon have it this way. Honest, baby. But it wasn't all bad, was it? Some of it was fun. Tell me it was.
3: Yes, Johnny. Some of it was wonderful.
1: You know what?
3: What?
1: I guess maybe I never was meant to have a house with a front porch. Backyard and... Abby!
3: Johnny! I don't know how long I sat there, on the floor beside him, holding him in my arms and rocking back and forth as if he were a child. There was blood trickling out of the corners of his mouth, and I wiped it off with my handkerchief. I knew he was dead, but... I wiped it off just the same. And I sat there, holding him. Maybe part of those years had been wonderful. Now I'd never know. After a while, I got up, took my purse, and left the apartment. The rain had stopped. I started to walk. Found myself running instead. Running down that narrow little street. I didn't know where I was going. I just ran. The subway station was at the corner, and I went into that. I thought maybe I'd try and find my way home again, back to Mom and Sid. Then I'd be all right. I tried not to think of Johnny. Johnny lying dead where I'd left him in a little pool of blood. I dropped a nickel in the slot, and a minute later the train came roaring out of the tunnel. I'm sure I didn't know what I was doing. I just got on and sat down. The car was almost empty. I was tired.

0: opened them again, the train was crowded. 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And I hadn't remembered stopping to let them on. Suddenly, I wasn't quite so tired anymore. I sat up straight and looked around. A girl in front of me was hanging onto the strap. And in the other hand, she held the evening paper. I remember looking at it and reading the weather forecast. Fair and somewhat milder. I held my breath. Was it possible? It took every bit of courage I had to force myself to look at the date. And the date was February 21st, 1945. I can't explain how I felt then. I wanted to laugh, but to cry. I wanted to turn to the stranger sitting beside me and say, "Listen, mister, it was a dream. I just imagined it. I didn't kill anybody. This is still 1945, and I'm going home for supper." I did turn, and then I froze. I froze with such terror as I've never known before and will never know again. For the man sitting next to me was...
1: "Pardon me, miss. Am I on the right train for 86th Street?
0: "Well, no, you'll have to, that is... I'm sorry, I don't know. I'm afraid you'll have to ask someone else. You see, this is my stop, and I'm getting off."

From shadows and stillness, mystery weaves a spell of strangest fascination, charging the mind with doubts and fears. For mystery is a strange companion, a living memory in the haunting.

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1: Journey into space. The BBC presents Jet Morgan in Operation Luna. Jet Morgan and his crew have been on the moon for 13 days. During that time, they've carried on their work of exploring the moon's surface and photographing the heavens. Twice since landing on the moon, strange sounds have been heard, and besides Doc seeing the image of a dome-like structure on the televiewer screen, Jet had the uncanny experience of slipping, as he thought, backwards and forwards in time. But during the last 6 days of their stay on the Earth satellite, nothing bothered them, and it was with light hearts and feelings of relief that the four men climbed into the ship for the last time and prepared to take off for the long journey back to Earth and home.
2: Televiewer, stern view, on.
3: All set.
4: All set.
2: Yeah.
4: Gyro.
3: Stand by for count-off.
4: We're going home.
3: We'll be back. Firing in 15 seconds.
2: Piccadilly, here I come.
3: 10. 5. 4, 3, 2, 1, contact!
5: Well, press it. Press the switch.
3: I did. It didn't work.
5: What? Press it again.
2: Hey, Chet, the radio's cut.
4: And the radar.
2: Now the televiewer's going.
3: Listen, the gyro.
6: It stopped. Everything stopped. There's not a thing in the ship that works.
2: Oh, the lights are still on. Oh, why can't I keep my big mouth shut?
4: What's happened to the emergency lights?
3: They should have come on automatically.
6: Lemmy.
2: Yes, Jim?
3: The flashlight hanging behind you. Can you find it?
2: I think so.
3: Then switch it on. Hurry, switch it on.
2: Wait a minute. I haven't found it yet. Oh, yes, I've got it now. There. Thank goodness.
3: That's better.
4: To have to lie in the dark as well would be the last straw.
3: Now, what's happened, Mitch?
5: Main power supply must have failed. We can thank our lucky stars it didn't happen while we're actually taking off.
3: Well, didn't you check the power pack?
5: Well, of course I did.
3: Well, we better get down the hold and check it again. Lemmy, get the tool pack out the locker, will you?
2: Yeah.
3: And, Doc, go around to every control and switch it off. Break every circuit and keep it open till we get back.
4: Right.
3: Come on, Mitch. Open up the hatch and let's go down.
4: Well, Jeff?
3: Nothing wrong, so far as we can tell.
2: Oh, well, thank goodness for that. Shall I start switching on again?
3: Nothing wrong, but she doesn't work.
2: Eh?
3: She's as dead as a doornail.
4: Is that right, Mitch?
5: Yes, Doc. Beats me. I can't understand it at all. Well,
3: fault must be somewhere else. Up here in the cabin.
4: The main distributor board, maybe.
3: Maybe. We'd better look at that next. While we're about it, you and Lemmy had better start checking the equipment you're responsible for.
4: Okay.
3: See if you can find any trouble there.
2: Sorry, Jet. Just like it was before. As far as I can tell, there's nothing wrong with a radio, radar, or televiewer. The lighting circuit is intact and all.
3: Doc?
4: Same in my department. Air conditioner and automatic oxygen supply are both packed in. Only the pressure indicators are working.
3: They should be. They're not on the circuit.
5: If the oxygen supply doesn't work, how do we breathe?
4: Oh, we can regulate it by hand.
3: Well, at least we won't suffocate.
4: No.
3: You checked the main fuses, didn't you, Lemmy?
2: Yes, Jet. All intact.
3: Well, gentlemen, until we trace the trouble, we're stuck. Stranded. We can't take off. We can't even go outside. The airlock doesn't work either.
2: Blimey.
4: What do we do now?
3: Well, we'll look again. Go over every inch of the ship with a fine tooth comb. Unless we find what's wrong and put it right, we'll be here for good.
4: Look, Jet. For nearly 48 hours we've been at it. We've got to take a rest.
3: How can we rest?
4: But we've taken some of the equipment to pieces a dozen times. At least let two of us sleep. Let's work out a shift system or something.
3: Oh, all right. You and Mitch. Lemmy and I will carry on. We'll wake you up in 4 hours.
5: Let Lemmy sleep, Jet. I can keep going.
2: Oh, thanks. I can hardly keep my eyes open.
3: No, no, Mitch. One of us, either you or me, must be awake while the other sleeps.
2: Oh.
5: Well, if you say so.
3: Now, come on, Lemmy. Let's try the distributor board again. Well, if there is any traceable fault, it's eluded us. I don't think there's any point in going all over it again. We'll wear out the equipment just by constantly taking it to pieces.
5: And what do? Sit and twiddle our thumbs?
6: For a while, yes. A rest will do us all good. Give us time to think. Coming back fresh to the job might help solve it.
4: Well, in any case, we can't go on sweating our insides out. We've got to watch the oxygen supply.
6: Well, how do you mean?
4: Well, it won't last forever. The more physical energy we use up, the quicker the store of oxygen goes down.
5: How much oxygen have we got?
4: Oh, at a guess, I'd say enough for 15 more days.
6: Is that all?
4: Well, it seemed enough when we left home. We didn't expect to spend extra time here.
6: Well, that means unless we take off within 10 days, we won't have enough left to last the journey back to Earth. And how about food?
4: Well, normal rations would last about as long as the oxygen. But both can be eked out over a slightly longer period, if we're careful.
6: Then we'll be careful. Doc, I'll make it your responsibility to ration both the food and the oxygen.
4: Uh-huh.
6: We'll organize periodic checks of the ship's installations. Now, one flashlight will remain on the control table, but it'll be turned on only when necessary for the checks and for Doc to write his diary.
4: Huh?
5: Doc's diary? Is that so important that we have to waste valuable light on it?
6: One flashlight lasts quite a time, Mitch. Besides, now the recorder's out of action, Doc's notes will have to serve as the log. Now, onto your bunks and let's get the rotor worked out for a start.
2: We were all so pleased, laughing and joking, because we was going home.
6: Get onto your bunk, Lemmy, and save your breath.
7: November 12th, 1965. It is now 23 days since takeoff from Earth, 19 days since we landed on the moon's surface, and 5 days since we tried to get off again. By now, everybody, including Mitch, has resigned himself to waiting and hoping. Every few hours, the radio, radar, televiewer, and other installations are switched on in the hope that power is returned to the ship. So far, the result has been negative. The rest of the time, except for whosever turn it is to regulate the oxygen supply or distribute the rations, we spend lying on our bunks. The only illumination is the one flash lamp which burns over the control table. It doesn't throw much light around the cabin, most of which is in deep shadow. Only the blank, expressionless faces of the dials and gauges staring dimly at us from the darkness that is the wall. The dull gleam of the metal that goes to make up the concave roof reflects what light reaches it, enabling us to make out very faintly the door that leads to the little pilot's cabin in the ship's nose, the cabin which Jet would have entered to pilot the ship through the Earth's atmosphere on the return journey. If we could open that door now and slide back the shutters that cover the airtight window, we could see the surface of the moon, bathed in the pale, reflected Earthlight. Perhaps even see the Earth itself. But, as with the hatch and the airlock, we have no power to open that door. So it remains shut, immovable. The time drags. Talking would make it slip by quickly, but the quicker it passes, the sooner the end, whatever it may be, will be reached. We are all outwardly calm. Occasionally we make jokes, pretty feeble jokes, but the reaction to them is always very good. Every man lives in fear of the others, detecting that he may be, no matter how slightly, afraid.
2: Jet?
6: Yes, Lenny?
2: How can you read a book at a time like this?
6: What else is there to do? While the light's on, I might as well take advantage of it.
2: It's getting perishing hot, isn't it?
5: With no air conditioner working, what else do you expect?
2: We could open a window and let in some air. Oh, but it's cool outside.
5: Minus 270 degrees centigrade, if you call that cool. You'd freeze solid the moment you put your foot outside the door.
2: No, I know how it feels to be in a submarine. But we have no way of contacting anybody. Can't even give them an indication of where we are. Oh, I wonder what the boys back in Australia are thinking. If things had gone all right, it would be only a few hours before we'd be home. They'll be looking out for us, wondering why we didn't call them again after we said we were about to take off.
5: Oh, shut up, Lemmy.
2: What a way to end up. In a rocket ship that's supposed to reach 29,000 miles an hour and can't even raise itself a foot above the ground.
5: Why, shut up, you hear?
7: Lemmy.
2: Yes, Doc.
7: It's your turn to check the oxygen supply and give out the food.
2: Oh, yes, Doc.
7: Here's the light. Take it.
2: You sure you don't want to go on writing for a bit?
7: No, thank you.
2: How about you, Jet? You won't be able to see to read.
6: I can wait.
2: Oxygen pressure, 29.5.
7: 29.5.
2: Two tanks still full.
7: Two tanks.
2: Temperature, 92 degrees.
7: 92. All right, now the food, Lemmy.
2: Rations. Four flasks of fruit juice and four airtight sandwich packs.
6: Give them out, Lemmy. Then go back to your bunk and try not to talk so much.
7: Yes, Jack. November 13th. 6 days. We are now really beginning to miss the air conditioner. The heat is almost unbearable, the thermometer standing just over 100 degrees. We have now removed most of our clothes and live in our underwear, and we can expect it to get hotter as each hour goes by. Nobody talks very much. Each man gets up, adjusts the oxygen supply, and distributes the rations as his turn comes round. Almost the only words we've heard these last 2 hours were Jet's orders when we carried out the last tests on the equipment, with the usual result. Nothing. Jet reads constantly. Mitch lies in his bunk, gazing at the ceiling, while Lemmy, who has the bunk above mine, treats us to a musical recital on his harmonica.
5: Lemmy! Lemmy, cut out that row, will you?
2: Blimey.
8: What's up, Mitch?
5: Can't you hear? Haven't we got enough trouble without having that awful noise going on all the time?
2: Who says it's a noise?
5: Why can't you play something else for a change?
2: I don't know nothing else.
5: Well, shut up. Put the thing away.
8: Now, hold on, Mitch. Yesterday you were only too glad to hear him play it.
5: Well, I'm fed up with it now.
6: Put it away, Lemmy.
2: Well, I've got to do something to pass the time, Jet. Just lying here hour after hour, sweating and thinking, it's enough to give you the pip. Isn't there something we can do? Test the equipment again or something.
6: It's not above an hour since we finished the check.
7: Lemmy's right. Lying here in silence is bad. We ought to try to do something collective for short periods. At least keep our minds off things for a bit.
5: How about a nice stroll outside? In the earthlight.
7: 7 days. Heat gets worse. Temperature is now way above the 100 mark. None of us has hardly a stitch of clothing on, and our bunks are soaked with perspiration. Monotonously, time drags by. Equipment check, oxygen supply, rations. And in between, Jet doing his utmost to keep our spirits up. We must have played every parlor game that was ever invented. We lie in the dark and fire questions at each other on general knowledge. We no longer know or care whether the answers are right. We take turns reciting verses. It gives us something to do and takes our minds off the inevitable climax which slowly but relentlessly approaches. For, unless life returns to the ship within the next 6 days, it must be the end of us all.
5: The Tower of London. That's 14 points to you. Right, Lemmy, your turn.
2: Animal.
8: Four legs?
2: No. Nope.
7: Two legs.
2: No legs.
7: No legs?
2: No legs. And it's mineral.
5: You just said it was animal.
2: It's mineral.
8: Manufactured?
2: And big, like a huge donut.
8: Is it manufactured?
2: Made of metal, with a dome where the hole should be.
5: Lemmy.
2: And windows, and a blue light flashing on and off underneath. And it's coming here.
5: Lemmy.
2: It's coming, I tell you. It's right on the ship.
5: What?
4: It's going. It must be working.
5: No, hold on, I'm coming. Oh.
2: No, Jet, no.
4: There, something on it. See? See it?
5: Yes.
2: Jet.
4: Good Lord, what on earth is it?
2: Jet.
5: It's like floating.
4: And the light, the flashing light.
2: Jet.
6: It's gone. Whatever it was, it's gone.
4: But the screen's still alive. You can see the stars.
5: Oh. You could see the stars.
4: Yeah, it's dead again.
6: Lemmy, you all right?
4: Well, what's happened to him?
6: I don't know. Try to find the flashlight. I knocked it off the table in my hurry to get over here.
5: Yes, I've got it, Jed.
6: Does it work?
5: No.
6: Oh. Lemmy, can you hear me?
4: Well, the main lights, if the power's on, they should come on, too.
6: Lemmy, what's the matter? Answer me.
5: Doc, the light switch just above the control table.
4: Huh?
5: Can you find it?
4: Oh, yeah, I got it. Ah, nothing.
5: Stay where you are. I'll get another lamp out of the locker.
6: Lemmy.
2: Leave me alone.
6: Lemmy, the power was on. Do you hear? It came on again.
2: Oh.
6: Lemmy, what's happened to you? What is it?
2: I heard it. That music, I heard it again.
6: You did?
2: It was going to be a horse. The one that won last year's derby.
8: What was?
2: My object. But when I started to answer the questions, it all got mixed up. And then that music came and all I could think of was well, I don't know what it is now. A kind of...
8: You don't have to describe it, Lemmy. We saw it.
2: Eh?
8: We all saw it.
2: What?
8: On the televiewer with a flashing blue light under it. It seemed to be flying. And for a moment it filled the whole screen and then moved out of range. Almost as though it might have passed right over us. And then we saw nothing but the stars. Just for a few seconds before the screen went dead again.
2: Then it wasn't just me.
8: No, Lemmy. It affected all of us this time.
5: Ah, that's better. What a difference just a little light makes.
8: The other one out of action, Mitch?
5: Yeah. It hit the floor pretty hard.
8: Oh, sorry.
5: Oh, I expect we can put it right.
8: Well, give it to Lemmy. Let him try. The rest of us will go around the ship, carry out another full inspection. Just in case things are about to start working again.
7: It is now 3 days since the televiewer suddenly burst into life and the picture of the... whatever it was, appeared on it. Since then, the ship has been as dead as it ever was. The heat is now beyond description. We are using up the oxygen supply rapidly. I estimate we have barely enough to last 9 days more. And we need 5 of those days for the return journey back to Earth. So we have now only 4 days left. 4 days. If we haven't taken off by then.
2: Jet.
8: Yes, Lemmy?
2: The light's on. Why aren't you reading?
8: I've read this book 4 times now. I practically know it by heart.
2: Is it any good?
8: Oh, yes. I first read it as a child. It's always been a favorite of mine.
5: Well, don't keep it all to yourself. Read us a bit.
4: Yeah. Be better than just lying here, staring at the ceiling and thinking.
8: Well, I don't think you'd like it all that much.
2: How do we know? Until we've heard it.
5: Yeah, go on, read it. Or some of it, anyway. We can have another installment next time the light's on.
4: Go on.
8: Oh, all right. You really want me to?
2: What's it called? And who's it by?
8: It's by H.G. Wells.
2: Oh, yeah?
8: And it's called The First Man in the Moon.
2: Oh.
8: You still want to hear it?
5: Yes, yet. Go ahead. What difference can it make?
2: Yeah, it might tell us how to get out of this mess we're in.
4: Go on, Jeff. Give it a try.
8: Chapter the First. Mr. Bedford meets Mr. Cavor at Lym. As I sit down to write here amidst the shadows of vine leaves under the blue sky of southern Italy, it comes to me with a certain quality of astonishment that my participation in these amazing adventures of Mr. Cavor was, after all, the outcome of the purest accident. It might have been anyone. I fell into these things at a time when I thought myself removed from the slightest possibility of disturbing experiences. I had gone to Lym because I had imagined it the most uneventful place in the world. Here, at any rate, said I shall find peace and a chance to work. And this book is the sequel. So utterly at variance is destiny with all the little plans of men. I was, I'm certain, suddenly and vehemently ill. I seem to remember a violent struggle and being gripped by metallic clasps. My next clear recollection is that we were prisoners at we knew not what depth beneath the moon's surface. We were in darkness amidst strange, distracting noises. That's as far as we can go for now. It's time for the light to be put out for 1 hour. Turn it off, will you, Doc?
2: Yeah. Blimey, that Bedford fella certainly ran into a lot of trouble, didn't he?
4: Ingenious idea, those Selenites.
2: Yeah, thank goodness we didn't meet up with any. If there's one thing we have proved by coming up here, is that there's no life on the moon. None of...
4: What in heaven's name is that?
2: Mice.
8: Seems to be coming from down in the hold. Or from outside, down near the stern.
2: There it goes again. On the other side this time.
4: It's as though somebody were walking around the ship and tapping it to see what it was made of.
2: Or trying to find a way in.
5: What kind of a noise is that?
4: It stopped.
2: Now they're on the tap again. Going all the way around the ship.
8: Lie still.
6: Keep listening. Mitch, turn on the light.
5: Yes, Jim.
6: Whatever it was, it must have gone away.
2: Will they be back?
6: How should I know? Keep quiet and listen.
7: 13 days. The strange tapping sounds we heard 3 days ago have not been heard since. We have no idea what they were. Now there is only 1 day left. Unless we take off tomorrow, we cannot hope to reach the Earth alive. Soon, in just an hour or two, the sun will be rising over the bay and we will have been here 28 Earth days. From the Earth, the moon will be rapidly approaching full. Hundreds of astronomers all over the world will be looking for us. We are too small to be seen, but with luck, while the sun is still low on the lunar horizon, somebody might see our ship's long shadow and recognize it. That will tell them that we are still here. They won't be able to help us, but at least they'll know we haven't wandered off into space, perhaps to spend eternity as a tiny, artificial asteroid in an orbit round the sun.
2: Hey, Jet! The televiewer!
6: What?
2: The televiewer! It's come on! It's working!
5: What's that?
4: The air conditioner. The power must be back. The ship's alive again.
5: The lights. Try the lights.
6: That's just what I am doing. Let me get to the radio. See if that's working. The rest of you, go to your own controls.
4: Yeah, sure.
6: Check everything.
4: Right. Yep. Yes. Automatic oxygen supply is going as well as the air conditioner. We should start cooling off soon. Get back to something like normal temperature.
5: Motor gauges are alive. Tank full. Everything okay?
6: Oh, thank heavens, and not a day too soon.
2: Radio's going. Transmitter registers full aerial current.
6: See if you can contact Earth, Lemmy.
2: What do you think I'm doing?
6: Come on, Mitch. Let's make one thorough check. See if we're fit for takeoff.
5: Don't see why not. All we needed was power, and we got it. We're going home. We're going home.

0: Hello. Rocket ship Luna calling. Rocket ship Luna calling rocket launching ground. Wonga Walla, Australia. Can you hear me? Come in, please. Over.
1: Any luck, Lemmy?
0: No, Jet, not a peep.
1: Transmitter okay?
0: So far as I can tell, but they can't be listening.
1: Well, you can't blame them. We're more than a week overdue.
0: Well, somebody must be hearing us somewhere. This band seems pretty full. Anybody listening to any of this should hear us. Always supposing they can understand what I'm talking about.
2: Hey, Jet.
1: Yes, Mitch?
2: Motor's okay, so far as I can tell. No reason why we shouldn't take off just as soon as you're ready.
1: Well, we haven't contacted base yet.
2: How long do you intend to give them?
1: To the last minute. We can't risk approaching Earth without their help and information.
2: And if we don't get them?
1: Then we'll have to take off and take the chance.
2: Don't leave it too long, Jet. I don't think I could stand it if the power cut out again.
1: Oh, we can stay here another 12 hours. We'll make that the deadline, unless we hear from base first and it's okay to take off sooner.
2: Right. Keep at that radio, Lemmy. The sooner you contact Earth, the sooner we get away.
0: I'm doing my best. Nothing on Earth yet is trying to get us, and that's for certain. Hello. Hello, Earth. This is Rocket Ship Luna trying to contact Earth. Rocket Ship Luna calling from the moon. Come in, please. We need to hear from you urgently. Now, we'll try again.
3: I know somewhere out in the world there is a gal for me. I'd like to find and make you mine. I'll have to be with me.
0: Music, music, nothing but music.
3: Night, night, sit outdoors and spoon. If I would buy a rocket ship and take you to the moon.
0: Aye?

0: dream.
1: What do they think they're doing down there, playing that stuff?
2: This is London calling in the overseas service of the BBC.
1: Hey, check, London!
2: Here is the news. It was announced from Canberra today that little hope can now be entertained for the crew of the experimental spaceship that landed on the moon a month ago.
1: Oh, thanks very much.
2: The rocket ship Luna took off from the Bay of Rainbows on the 27th of October. In the last radio message received from the ship, they said they would be calling again within 6 minutes, but nothing was heard. A statement from the launching ground at Wonga Walla says that the ship must have either crashed back onto the moon or missed the Earth in time. In that case, it must be somewhere out in space and lost forever. Aboard the ship were pilot Andrew Morgan, popularly known as Jet.
3: Turn it off. Turn it off.
4: Yes, turn it off.
2: The ship.
1: Fools. You're not kidding. We didn't say we had taken off. We said we were about to take off.
4: Get back to the transmitter, Lemmy. Keep calling. Try to raise somebody.
1: Okay. Hey, Jet. Mitch, Lemmy.
4: What is it, Doc?
5: Come over here, quick.
1: What?
4: What's the trouble?
5: The screen. Look at the screen. The crater.
1: Blimey. God heavens.
4: Is that the thing Lemmy saw during the guessing game? Is it, Lemmy? Is it?
1: You should know. You said you saw it yourself. You all did.
4: Yes, but not like this. With the rising sun lighting up every detail, we only caught a glimpse of it.
5: That's when it must have arrived. And it's been sitting out there ever since.
1: You mean it landed here?
5: Well, what else are we to think?
1: Then who is it? What is it? Must be H.G. Wells's lot.
4: There's only one way to find out. We'll go out there.
1: Aye, but we can't. It's time for us to leave. We can't spare the oxygen.
4: We've got a couple of hours yet.
1: But you don't know what that thing is or what it can do to us.
4: The very reason I want to go. This is the biggest thing we've seen since we landed here. We can't pull out on it now.
1: Yeah, but Jet...
4: You willing to come with me, Mitch?
6: Yes, Jet.
4: I'm all for it. Then get the suits, Lemmy. We're going out.

You've been listening to Episode 4 of Journey into Space, with Andrew Foles as Jet Morgan, Alfie Bass as Lemmy, Guy Kingsley-Pointer as Doc, and David Williams as Mitch. Other parts were played by David Jacobs. The orchestra was conducted by Van Phillips, who also composed the music. Journey into Space was written and produced for the BBC by Charles Chilton.

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Hold it. 15 seconds from now, you'll see the picture he just took. 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
1: Inside every Cape Plum, there's a nice clean stone asking to be let out. 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

0: My dear daughter Lily, you have often asked questions of me about the family. Now I, Opal Coyle, leave this letter to you with my will to be read by you alone. As you well know, I was reared in great isolation by my grandfather John Carrick, a harsh, bad man. I never knew my parents nor who they were, only that they had brought disgrace on the family, and I was the disgrace. At the age of 17, I ran away from home to be with the man who became your father. In the winter of 1890, my grandfather died, and I returned to the house for the first time since I'd run away from it and him. In the course of sorting through his few things, I found an attaché case tied up with hard twine, full of papers, official printed documents, an old school jotter tied with a blue notebook marked Oma Asylum, and both filled every inch with writing. A newspaper cutting from the Mid-Ulster Gazette pinned to the last page with a rusty safety pin, and a short document in my grandfather's hand. It was only when I had read to the end of them that I realised the truth. You are the same age I was when I discovered them. These things go in circles. The first item I picked up was the jotter, written by Bella Carrick, dated January 1867. This is what Bella wrote.
1: My father hired him at the Cookstown hiring fair. He is so young, his first hiring. I make him out to be about 14, 2 years younger than me. He has green eyes. He come home shivering, thin, his bones sticking out. Like a scaldy, Hannah said, hardly fit to be out of the nest. But out of the nest he is, and hard ground he has fallen onto, for my father is a hard taskmaster, and we are all frightened of him. Hired boys, Hannah the servant and me. Hannah is like a mother to me, and does not tie me up in moon nights when she is supposed to. I'm always sorry for the boys as they come half year by half year. None of them ever comes back for the full year after the life they've led with us. They always have raw red chilblains, and sometimes in the winter they try to warm their hands at our big fire with its hanging chains and iron pots, but they can't stick the heat. So frozen are their fingers that it hurts too much as it thaw. But he, Otto Kidd, never comes in. He's too frightened, I think. Behind my father's back, I have knitted Otto a pair of gloves, but he cannot be seen to wear them whenever my father is around. One day, he had happened on him wearing them, and he used the strap on him, and the buckle broke his skin where it stretched over his bluish bones. My father kept goats, and he said when he came back from the fair that when he heard the boy's name, Kidd, being called out, he hired him for the sake of it. He treats the kids of the goats better than he treats the boy. He likes to call Kidd, Kidd, and when Kidd comes running, he says he was only calling the goats and shouts at him for neglecting his work and cuffs him around the head. They say here that I am moon mad. It is true. When there is a full moon, an undertow in my body takes me out of the house, and I am not myself at all, but a spirit of the night. I do not believe in fairies, though many around here do, but on the night of the full moon, I feel I am like a fairy and can fly and float when the moon shines in the entire world. I can no more resist a full moon than if a rope was bound around me and me tethered to a horse. On the same day that he hired Kidd, my father came home with a new thing called a flashlight. It is his pride and joy. He got it in Cookstown Market. I know where he hides it, and on moonless nights I use it to go out in the dark. I have to be careful not to use it too much, for the carbide has a short life, and if it runs out there will be eruptions. I love that flashlight, the way it captures the same light as the moon in its wee glass bulb. It is hard to get out of the house without making noise at being so old and creaky, and it takes stealth, but my window opens onto the roof of the woodshed, and inch by inch I can let myself out and slither down silent as a snake and creep into the goat house and flash it just long enough to see his sleeping face, his green eyes closed, his eyelashes on his cheek, no more than a baby. I do not go near the goat house on the nights of a full moon. I watch it rise over the fringe of the forest and hang there, all a tremble like myself. How can it rise, pull itself up so solemn, so silent and golden over the dark tree-lined horizon, and float there like a great glimmering disc? Watching it, I want to cry with some strange feeling, Something dark and longing. I long for him too. This is the truth. They found me with him. They've locked me up in my room and nailed down the window. They've not found this notebook. Hannah cries and says I am to be taken away. I will hide it in the back of the press till I get back, God willing.
0: The next book, Lily, was marked Bella, Kerry County Asylum, Oma. It was written in the same hand.
1: How long is it? I cannot remember so well now the medicine they give me. We were so young and thought we knew nothing, and in my innocence I thought my craving was only to be out in the silvery light when the world reversed into its opposite and everything was limned and glinting. One moon night, when I was in a bright field watching how each thistle was outlined in silver, I heard a big dog fox barking, and I crept towards the noise, and I saw him, Otto Kidd, lifting his little fox of a face towards the moon and calling to it, while the big fox bayed back

0: so afraid was I, for he was not like the boy I knew, but a dangerous thing, like a silver wolf. He ran crouching along the edge of the ditch and through the bracken into the old wood, and when he was well gone, I slithered back to the house and climbed up to my window. But I knew that the calling high echo I could still hear was him calling to the moon. Though I put my pillow over my mouth to stop myself answering him, joining him, I could not, and I hurled myself to him across the fields, and we met in the woods, and we were changed people after, and drenched in the light. Afterwards, on the nights of the full moon, I would already be in the grass by the trees waiting for him, and as he ran down to the wood, I would follow as quick as him. We wear so many clothes here, heavy felt and boiled wool, and even our night clothes are such heavy linen they weigh you into sleep. But the moon is ferocious bright, and I am still compelled to try to get out, and I know I am not alone, for in the other woods there are moon elves and moon cows and moon mad people, and I know I am one of them, though now they say I am plain and simple mad and have put me in with the demented who pay no heed to the moon. Heredity is a strange thing. I was beaten till I bled when my father found me with him on the night of the full moon. I called my baby Opal. It is like a moonstone, though they said it was not a real name, and I was allowed to feed her till she was weaned, and she stirred and cried on certain nights, and I held her close to stop my own wild heart. Before Opal was taken away from me, I told her over and over how much I loved her, how beautiful was her father, and how good, but afflicted with the same cravings as myself. I hope that knowledge is buried within her as it is buried in all of us, that moon madness is not madness at all, but an old memory of when we were all younger. People danced to the lunar goddess. Silver nights are full of goodness, and I would be happy if I knew she was allowed out in the moonlight.
1: Lily, the next document was Otto Barnes, taken down from the defendant by Constable Samuel Black of the RIC in the case of the State versus Otto Kidd on a charge of attempted suicide. In the summer of 1867, I was hired to a farmer by the name of Carrick up near Cookstown. I'd heard of him the year before when Johnny Coyle had run away from his hiring with him. So hard it was. He was never called Johnny Coyle, but a nickname do, meaning black, the same as I am Ban. It means white, sir, for my family for generations back has run to fair hair. Johnny had been beaten by his parents for returning because he had let them down, and they had the keeping of him for the months till the next hiring fair, as well as the losing of the 5 shillings he should have earned. Johnny told me that the man had a daughter who was wild, strange and moon mad. She could not be kept in on the nights of the full moon. I listened without saying anything, but I was exalted, because something happens to me too on the night of the full moon, when the land is silver, and I must be among it, and there is nothing I can do about it no more than you could hold your breath for long. You would have to breathe, or you would burst. Yes, sir, she did used to come and look at me in dark nights, when I was lying in the goat's bed to try to keep warm. She was in her nightdress. She never got in with me beside the goats. But I was not asleep. What she had, and I wanted, was the magic box. Square and silver with a glass thing on it. I had never seen a yoke like it before. The moon in a box. It lit up where she walked, and sometimes it flickered. I wanted it. On the nights of the full moon, I would be lured out, and I'd pull off my clouts no matter how cold it was, and would run into the shining wood, past the badgers, black and white in the moonlight. And one night, as I ran across the fields calling to the foxes, she was there, running alongside of me. I took her hand, and in the woods we lay in each other's arms, and that was the first time. She told me then it was called a flashlight. She gave me the loan of it. She warned me she must get it back quick in the morning, for her father would kill her if he found that she'd stolen it. But I went roaming, and I fell into a ditch of water, and it was extinguished, and I could not find it no matter how I searched. I got home by the light of dawn before I was missed. Yes, sir, that is right. I asked to borrow the horse's reins. I said I was taking the horse for a drink, but I went into the barn and got the ladder and hitched them over the rafters and around my neck and kicked the ladder away. She it was who found me hanging. And when she got me down, she put her mouth to mine like she'd done on the nights before, only this time she breathed life back into me instead of sucking it out of me. Then, Lily, there was an old cut

reporting from the Mid-Ulster Gazette. A young boy charged with attempted suicide at Omagh District Court was remanded to Omagh Jail for 3 months to await trial in the Circuit Court. The boy, who was not represented in court, asked to speak to Justice Rice in private. He attributed his attempted suicide to his fear after losing a bicycle lamp. And finally, my dear daughter, this page of my grandfather's hand attached to the newspaper cutting. When it became clear that my daughter was with child, I knew, though the vixen would not admit it, not under any threat or duress, that the father was Otto Kidd. Unlucky the day I clapped eyes on him. Like a hare he was, big-eyed and wild. I went to see him in Omagh Jail, where he'd been sent for a year's imprisonment after being remanded for 3 months for breaking the commandments. His sentence was nearly up, and I did not want him to try to find her, though if he had but known it, she was only a stone's throw away in the asylum. I told him that my daughter had died in childbirth, and that he was a thief, a murderer, and a libertine. She did not die, but she is dead to me, and incarcerated where she can do no further harm. He died by his own hand in the jail, on the same night I saw him. God rest him. I reared her daughter Opal, an unchristian name, as best I could, but there's bad blood in her, and I watched her close in the nights of the full moon so that she could not get out, though she made many a bid for it, and cried the night away. She ran away with an unmannerly man when she was 17. I believe there's a daughter, Lily, or some such. Every woman who has crossed my path has brought me bad luck. No doubt Lily will be crying for the moon too. I curse it in the sky above. Lily, you know as much as I do now. I examined the records at Omagh Asylum, and my mother died there in 1890 when she was 40. The same age as me. We could have rescued her if he had let on. But my grandfather was a cruel man. Let us hope they all rest in peace, and that the moon shines in their graves wherever they may lie, as I know it will soon shine on mine. Your most loving mother, Opal Coyle.

0: The Hiring Fair by Polly Devlin was read by Francis Tomalty. The producer was Anne Simpson.
1: 31½, 32, 33, 35, 40 and 10 is 50 and 50 is a pound. At first, when you are given change in new money, it may sound rather odd. So if you're puzzled by 31½, 32, 33, 35, 40 and 10 is 50 and 50 is a pound, think decimal. 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

0: The Hitchhiker's Guide to the Galaxy has much to say on the subject of time travel and its part in the unhallowed fate of the Cathedral of Chalism. It has, however, very little to say about the abduction of people by the remote reprogramming of teleportation coordinates to bring them to a cathedral of hate. This is because the abductee in question, Arthur Dent, is the only creature, apart from its creator, to witness the cathedral in all its awe-inspiring subterranean horror. But first, he must endure the visions in the labyrinth that surrounds it.
1: Who's that? Is anyone there? Grow up, Arthur. There are no hideous monsters here. If there are, I'll eat my... Ah! Anyone?
2: Bet you weren't expecting to see me again.
1: But I've never ever seen a housefly as big as a dog.
2: Well, perhaps you remember me better as the rabbit.
1: The rabbit? It's only a hologram, Arthur. Keep calm. The rabbit. The rabbit? No, I'm afraid I don't.
2: Born in darkness, raised in darkness. One morning I poked my head out for the first time into the bright new world and got it split open by what felt like some primitive instrument made of flint. Made by you, Arthur Dent, and wielded by you. You turned my skin into a bag for keeping interesting stones in. I happen to know that because in my next life, I came back as a fly again and you swatted me, again.
1: Yes, but
2: only this time you swatted me with the bag you'd made of my previous skin. Arthur Dent, you are not merely a cruel and heartless man, you are also staggeringly tactless.
1: I don't really...
2: I see you have lost the bag. Probably got bored with it, did you?
1: No.
2: Meet the newt you trod on.
1: There.
2: That was me, too. As if you didn't know.
1: No.
2: The interesting thing about reincarnation is that most people, most spirits, are not aware that it is happening to them. I was aware. That is, I became aware. Slowly, gradually. I could hardly help it, could I? Well, the same thing kept happening over and over and over again. Every life I ever lived, I got killed by Arthur Dent. Any world, any body, any time, I'm just getting settled down. Along comes Arthur Dent. How he killed me.
1: Hard not
2: to notice. Bit of a memory jogger. Bit of a pointer, bit of a bloody giveaway. That's funny, my spirit would say to itself, as it winged its way back to the netherworld after another fruitless, dent-ended venture into the land of the living. That man who just ran over me as I was hopping across the road in my favourite pond looked a little familiar. And gradually I got to piece it together, Dent, you multiple me murderer.
1: But what I don't understand...
2: Here's a moment, Dent. Here's the moment when at last I knew...
1: No, I'm sorry. I'm sure I've never been in a huge pink wet cave with a vast, slimy creature rolling around over white tombstones. Oh, my God. It's the inside of my mouth. And that's an oyster. I'm swallowing an oyster. An oyster that... was... you.
2: Tell me it was a coincidence, Dent. I dare you to tell me it was a coincidence.
1: It was a coincidence.
2: It was not!
1: It was!
2: If it was a coincidence, then my name is not Agrajag!
1: And presumably you would claim that that was your name?
2: Yes!
1: Well, I'm afraid it was still a coincidence.
2: Come in here and say that!
1: Right, I will. I can assure you that it was a...
0: The Cathedral of Hate that Arthur now enters is the product of a mind that is not merely twisted but actually sprained, and consequently has no place in a quality family publication such as The Hitchhiker's Guide to the Galaxy, which is why this addendum concerning Arthur's current location can only be found in pirated editions opposite banned commercials for Eccentrica Galambit's chat room and virtual sauna. The chamber has been carved out of the inside of a mountain, and beyond the twisted buttresses, overhead it is utterly black. Where it isn't black, Arthur is inclined to wish that it was, because the colours with which some of the unspeakable details are picked out range from ultraviolet to infrared, taking in liver purple, loathsome lilac, matter yellow, burnt ombre, and gangrene on the way. The unspeakable details which these colours pick out are gargoyles, which all look inwards from the walls, from the pillars, from the flying buttresses and choir stalls, towards an immense statue, which we will come to in a moment.
3: Good grief!
0: Around the monumental walls are vast engraved stone tablets, in memory of those who've fallen to Arthur Dent. The names of some of these commemorated are underlined with asterisks against them. So, for instance, the name of a cow, which has been slaughtered, and of which Arthur Dent happened to eat a fillet steak, has the plainest engraving. Whereas the name of a fish which Arthur himself caught, cooked, decided he didn't like and left on the side of the plate, has a double underlining, three sets of asterisks and a bleeding dagger appended, just to make the point. And what is most disturbing to Arthur about it is the very clear implication that all these people and creatures are indeed the same person, over and over again. And it's equally clear that this same person is, however unfairly, extremely upset and annoyed. An annoyance which now spans the whole of time and space in its infinite umbrage, and given its fullest expression in the statue at the centre of all this monstrosity. A statue of Arthur Dent.
3: That's me.
0: And an unflattering one. 50 feet tall if it's an inch, which it's not, crammed with insult to its subject matter, from the small pimple on the side of his nose to the poorish cut of his dressing gown, there is no aspect of Arthur Dent which isn't lambasted and vilified.
3: Oh, please.
0: With each of the 30 arms which the sculptor, in a fit of artistic fervour, has decided to give him, he is either braining a rabbit, swatting a fly, pulling a wishbone, picking a flea from his hair, or doing something which Arthur's first glance cannot quite identify.
3: Surely not.
0: His feet, incidentally, are stamping on ants.
3: Oh, this is trying too hard.
0: Arthur is depicted as an evil, rapacious, bloodied ogre, slaughtering his way through an innocent one-man universe. And waddling round him, savouring the moment, is the black, razor-toothed creature that he has supposedly been persecuting all this time. It looks for all the galaxy like a mad, fat, scruffy bat.
4: Stop poking me!
5: I was at a cricket match.
4: Looking like that?
5: Not in this body! Not in this body! This is my last body, my last life! This is my revenge body, my kill Arthur Dent body, my last chance. I have to fight to get it too.
4: But how could this possibly?
5: I was at a cricket match. I had a weak heart condition. But what, I said to my wife, can happen to me at a cricket match?
4: Oh, yes.
5: As I'm watching, what happens? Two people quite maliciously appear out of thin air just in front of me. The last thing I can't help but notice before my poor heart gives out in shock is that one of them is Arthur Dent, wearing a rabbit bone in his beard. Coincidence?
4: Yes.
5: Coincidence?
4: Look, it's just fate playing silly buggers with you, with me, with us. It's a complete coincidence.
5: What have you got against me, Dent?
4: Nothing, honestly, nothing.
5: Seems a strange way to relate to somebody you've got nothing against, killing them all the time. Very curious piece of social interaction, I would call that. I would also call it a lie.
4: Look, I'm very sorry. There's been a terrible misunderstanding. Now, I've really got to go. I'm meant to be helping save the universe.
5: At one point, I decided to give up. Yes, I would not come back. I would stay in the netherworld. And what happened?
4: I don't know.
5: I got yanked involuntarily back into the physical world. As a bunch of petunias. In, I might add, a bowl.
4: Oh, dear.
5: This particular happy little lifetime started off with me in my bowl, unsupported, 300 miles above the surface of a particularly grim planet. Not a naturally tenable position for a bowl of petunias, you might think. And you'd be right. That life ended a very short while later, 300 miles lower, in, I might again add, the fresh wreckage of a whale, my spirit brother.
4: Well,
5: on the way down, I couldn't help noticing a flashy-looking white spaceship. And looking out of a port on this flashy-looking spaceship was a smug-looking Arthur Dent. Coincidence?
4: Goodbye.
5: You may go, after I have killed you.
4: No, that won't be any use, because I have to save the universe, you see. I have to find a silver bale, that's the point. Tricky thing to do, Dave.
5: Save the universe? You should have thought of that before you started your vendetta against me. What about the time when you were on Stavromula Beta and someone tried to assassinate you and you ducked? Who do you think that bullet hit?
4: I've never been there.
5: What did you say?
4: Never been there. What are you talking about?
5: You must have been there. You're responsible for my death there as everywhere else. An innocent bystander.
4: I've never heard of the place. I've certainly never had anyone try to assassinate me, other than you. Perhaps I go there later, do you think?
5: You haven't been to Stavromula Beta yet?
4: No. I don't know anything about the place. Certainly never been to it and don't have any plans to go.
5: Oh, you go there, all right. You go there, all right. Oh, Zark! I brought you here too soon! I brought you here too Zark and soon!
4: Well, that's a dreadful bore for you, of course, but there it is.
5: I'm going to kill you anyway! Even if it's a logical impossibility, I'm going to Zarking well try! I'm going to blow this whole mountain up!
4: Leave that switch alone!
5: Let's see you get out of this one, then!
4: If that does what I think it does, you'll be bringing about your own death this time. Don't do it!
5: I'm going to kill you!
4: No, you're not! Oh, you shouldn't have tried to bite me. Gosh, those teeth are sharp. You've made a real mess of yourself.
5: You know what you've done? You've gone and killed me again! I mean, what do you want from me, blood?
4: I'm sorry. No, no, no! Not the switch! What to do now? Run! But where? Anywhere! Ah!

0: Oh, great! An avalanche! Well, but logically, I'm bound to survive this, if only to pursue my alleged persecution of Agrajag on Stavromilometer. But if this isn't it, why am I still panicking? Why am I still risking my life? And why? Lying in front of me is the small navy blue holdall that I know for a fact I lost in the baggage retrieval system at Athens Airport 10 years ago. Oh, I'm falling! Upwards? No! I'm flying!
1: The Hitchhiker's Guide to the Galaxy has this to say on the subject of flying. There is an art, it says, or rather a knack to flying. The knack lies in learning how to throw yourself at the ground and miss. Pick a nice day, it suggests, and try it. The first part is easy. All it requires is simply the ability to throw yourself forward with all your weight and the willingness not to mind that it's going to hurt. That is, it's going to hurt if you fail to miss the ground. Most people fail to miss the ground, and if they're really trying properly, the likelihood is that they will fail to miss it fairly hard. Clearly, it's the second point, the missing, which presents the difficulties. One problem is that you have to miss the ground accidentally. It's no good deliberately intending to miss the ground because you won't. You have to have your attention suddenly distracted by something else when you're halfway there, so that you're no longer thinking about falling, or about the ground, or about how much it's going to hurt if you fail to miss it. It is notoriously difficult to prize your attention away from these three things during the split second you have at your disposal. Hence most people's failure, and their eventual disillusionment with this exhilarating and spectacular sport. Do not listen to what anybody says to you at this point, because they're unlikely to say anything helpful. They're most likely to say something along the lines of, "Good God, you can't possibly be flying." It is vitally important not to believe them, or they will suddenly be right. If, however, you're lucky enough to have your attention momentarily distracted at the crucial moment by, say, a gorgeous pair of legs, tentacles, pseudopodia according to Philum, and or personal inclination, you will miss the ground completely. Try a few swoops, gentle ones at first, then drift above the treetops, breathing regularly. Do not wave at anybody. When you've done this a few times, you'll find the moment of distraction rapidly becomes easier and easier to achieve. In the case of Arthur Dent, his instincts have correctly told him that he mustn't think about it, or the law of gravity will suddenly glance sharply in his direction and demand to know what the hell he thinks he's doing up here.
0: Oh, tulips. I'll think about tulips. This is great. No, tulips. Nice tulips. The pleasing, firm roundness of the bottom of tulips. The interesting variety of colours they come in. Oh, I'm bored. Oh, mustn't be bored. That way groundness lies. Stay distracted. Stay flying. I'm flying. No, distract yourself. The bag. The bag, that's the point. How can I hold all I left at Athens Airport end up here? Who cares? I'm flying. Concentrate, Arthur. Whoa. I mean, don't concentrate. Okay. Let's use this wall and turn it into a swoop. And I should be able to grab it. Oh, gosh. I haven't seen that since I gave it to the pretty stewardess with a nice... too distracted. Look, Arthur. You're 200 feet above the ground. Better. Okay, think of the bag. If it's still in the state in which I lost it, it'll contain a can which would have in it the only Greek olive oil still surviving in the universe. If I can just... Yes, got it! Not only a can of Greek olive oil, but the cricket ball I caught at Lord's. Very odd. What else? A duty-free allowance of retsina. Some interesting stones... And joy of joys, my towel! Oh, if only Ford could see me now!
2: Arthur, look out! You're going to crash into the party!
0: Ford? Ford?
1: When Arthur Dent, Ford Prefect, and Slarty Bartfast arrived, the longest and most destructive party ever held was into its fourth generation, and still no one showed any sign of leaving. The mess was extraordinary, and had to be seen to be believed. There had recently been some bangs and flashes up in the clouds, and there is one theory that these were battles being fought between the fleets of several rival carpet cleaning companies, who were hovering over the thing like vultures. But you shouldn't believe anything you hear at parties, and particularly not anything you hear at this one. One of the problems, and one which would obviously get worse, was that all the people at the party were either the children, or the grandchildren, or the great-grandchildren of the people who wouldn't leave in the first place. And because of all the business about selective breeding and regressive genes and so on, it meant that all the people currently at the party were either absolutely fanatical partygoers or gibbering idiots, or, more and more frequently, both. Either way, it meant that, genetically speaking, each succeeding generation was now less likely to leave than the preceding one. Now, because of certain things that had happened which seemed like a good idea at the time, and one of the problems with a party which never stops is that all the things which only seem like a good idea at parties continue to seem like good ideas. One of the things which seemed like a really good idea at the time was that the party should fly. Literally. One night long ago, a band of drunken astro-engineers clambered round the building calibrating this, fixing that, banging very hard on the other, and when the sun rose the following morning, it was startled to find itself shining on a building full of happy, drunken people, which was floating like a young and uncertain bird over the treetops. The flying party had also managed to arm itself rather heavily. If they were going to get involved in any petty arguments with wine merchants, they wanted to make sure they had might on their side.
3: All right, do as we say and nobody gets hurt.
4: What do you people want?
3: Hand over all your cheese footballs and those little savoury twig things, the ones with the tasty brown paint on.
4: But we are simple farmers.
3: Shut up and get stacking.
5: And we want the cakes, fairy cakes.
3: Better give us 50 cases of Cabernet Sauvignon as well.
4: Cabernet, but we only drink milk.
3: Can't give me that.
4: All right. What vintage?
1: They looted, they raided, they held whole cities for ransom for fresh supplies of cheese crackers, avocado dip and wine and spirits. But the planet over which they were floating was no longer the planet it had been when they started. It was in bad shape and had been since long before Agrajag destroyed its only respectable mountain in the vain attempt to kill Arthur Dent. But it was one hell of a party. It was also one hell of a thing to get hit by in the small of the back, as Arthur Dent has just discovered.
6: Ah, Ford, where the fetid photon have you been?
7: Is this Slarty Bartfast's party?
8: Hold tight, Earthman. There's only a very thin walkway around the building.
7: Oh, everywhere I touch, it hurts.
6: Then don't touch it. You've sprained your wrist.
7: What are you doing out here?
6: They won't let us in without a bottle.
7: Ah, there, I think I can help you.
9: Got a bottle?
7: Red Cena.
9: Never heard of it. In you come.
10: Thank you. Thank you so much.
7: Right. Now we're in, we can...
11: Your bottle. What is it?
7: Red Cena. An earth drink. Very rare now. Hey.
11: A new pleasure.
7: That's mine.
6: I warned you. Never trust a pterodactyl in Murex.
7: No, you didn't.
6: Oh, I forgot.
7: Good grief. It's Trillium.
6: Yeah. And that's Thor, the thunder god, with her. Blimey, half of Asgard have turned up. I wonder if Seyfort's here. I'll go and look over by the drinks.
7: Trillium, how the hell did you get here?
12: Didn't I see you at Migres?
13: Were you the one with the hammer?
12: Yes, I must prefer it here. So much less reputable, so much more fraught.
13: Well, it seems fun.
7: Trillium!
13: Oh, what are you trying to say, Arthur?
7: I said, how the hell did you get here?
13: Oh, I was a row of dots floating randomly through the universe. Oh, have you met Thor? He's in Thunder.
7: Hello. I expect that must be very interesting.
12: It is. Have you got the drink?
7: No, actually.
12: Then why don't you go and get one?
13: See you later, Arthur.
7: Zaphod isn't here, is he?
13: See you later.
12: One of the interesting things about being immortal is it not?
14: One of the interesting things about space is how dull it is.
7: Slarty Bartfast?
13: Dull? Really?
14: Staggeringly dull. Bewilderingly so. You see, there is so much of space and so little in it. Would you like me to quote you some statistics?
3: What do you think?
14: They, too, are quite sensationally dull.
3: Well, you must tell me all about it when I'm interested. Excuse me.
7: Slarty Bartfast?
14: I thought you'd never go.
7: Drink?
14: Come, Earthman.
7: But I'm in the drinks queue.
14: No, we have to find the silver bale. It is here somewhere.
7: Oh, can't we relax a little? I've had a tough day. trillions being chatted up by a thunder god who was very rude to me. I'd consider thumping him if the muscles in his upper arm didn't move around each other like a couple of Volkswagens parking.
15: Think of the danger to the universe.
7: The universe is big enough and old enough to look after itself for half an hour.
14: Please.
7: All right. I'll circulate and see if anybody's seen it.
14: Good, good. I'll do this side of the party. You do that.
7: Ah, hello. Hello there.
16: Hello!
7: Have you seen a bale anywhere? Made of silver. Vitally important for the future safety of the universe and about this long.
16: No, but come and have a drink and tell me all about it.
6: You're a great little dancer.
3: Thank you.
6: Like that hat?
3: I'm not wearing a hat.
6: Right. Like the head.
3: What?
6: Ow, the head. Interesting bone structure.
3: What? Ow.
6: Ever heard of the Sydney Opera House?
3: What?
6: I said, look, could you not nod so much?
3: What?
6: You keep pecking me on the head. Ow.
7: My planet was blown up one morning. No. That's why I'm dressed like this, in my dressing gown. My planet was blown up with all my clothes in it, you see.
16: Oh, dear.
7: I didn't realize I'd be coming to a party.
16: Wow, right, yeah.
7: Later, I was thrown off a spaceship. Still in my dressing gown.
16: Oh.
7: Rather than the spacesuit one would normally expect.
16: Quiet.
7: Well, shortly after that, I discovered my planet had originally been built for a bunch of mice.
16: Mice?
7: So if you can imagine how I felt about that.
16: Extraordinary.
7: I was then shot at for a while and blown up.
16: Oh, really?
7: In fact, I have been blown up ridiculously often. Oh. Shot at, insulted, regularly disintegrated, deprived of tea, and recently I crashed into a swamp and had to spend 5 years in a damp cave.
16: Uh-huh. Did you have a wonderful time? What an exciting life you must lead. I must find someone to tell about it.
7: But, oh, never mind.
17: Hey, hey, hey, did I hear you say your name just now?
7: Yes, it's Arthur Dent.
17: Yeah, yeah, only there's a man in a mountain wanted to see you. Well, more of a 4-foot fruit bat with an orthodontic condition.
7: I met him.
17: Yeah, and he seemed pretty anxious about it, you know.
7: I know, I met him.
17: Yeah, well, I think you should know that, yeah?
7: I do, I met him.
17: Okay, all right, I'm just telling you, right? Good night, good luck, win awards.
7: What?
17: Oh, whatever, do what you do. Who cares? Why not go mad? Oh, get off my back, will you, guy? Just stark off.
7: Keep your hairpiece on. I'm going.
17: Yeah, yeah. Right. It's been real. Big ups, eh? Huh?
7: What was that about?
3: Him?
7: Yes. Did you hear that?
3: Of course.
7: Well, why did he tell me to win awards?
3: Showbiz talk. He's just won an award at the annual Ursa Minor Alpha Recreational Illusions Institute award ceremony, and he was hoping to be able to pass it off lightly. Only you didn't mention it, so he couldn't.
7: What was it for?
3: The most gratuitous use of the word fuck in a serious screenplay. It's very prestigious.
7: Oh. And what award do you get for that?
3: A Rory. Little silver thing set in a large black base. What did you say?
7: I didn't say anything. I was just about to ask.
3: I thought you said whop. Did you say whop?
7: What?
3: No, whop.
18: People had been dropping in on the party for years. Fashionable gatecrashers from other worlds. And for some time it occurred to the partygoers, as they looked out at their own world beneath them with its wrecked cities, its ravaged avocado farms and blighted vineyards, its vast tracts of new desert, its seas full of biscuit crumbs and worse, that their world was, in some tiny and almost imperceptible ways, not quite as much fun as it had been. Then, one day, as the party came screaming out of the clouds and the farmers looked up in haggard fear of yet another cheese and wine raid, it suddenly became clear that the party would soon be over. Very soon it would be time to gather up hats and coats and stagger blearily outside to find out what time of day it was. The party was locked in a horrible embrace with a strange white spaceship, which appeared to be half sticking through it. Together they lurched, heaving and spinning their way round the sky, in grotesque disregard of their own weight. Then suddenly, the cricket ship was gone. The party was now a mortally wounded party. All the fun had gone out of it. And the longer that it avoided the ground, the heavier was going to be the crash when finally it hit it.
6: Arthur, what happened?
7: The cricket robots. They've come and gone and taken it.
6: Taken what?
7: The award for the most gratuitous use of the word fuck in a serious screenplay.
6: I'm sorry.
7: The silver bale. It was the award. I feel almost as sick as a runner-up for a Rory.
6: Dingo's kidneys. I need another drink.
7: I'm not sure you've got time.
6: Fair enough. We would love to stay and help, only we're not going to.
7: Oh!
6: We have to go and save the universe, you see, and if that sounds like a pretty lame excuse, then you may be right. Either way, we're off.
19: Slip me that unopened bottle and the packet of crisps.
14: Where's Trillian?
8: Earthman, we must go!
14: Trillian!
13: I'm over here, Arthur.
12: The girl stays with me. We're flying on to great party going on in Valhalla.
14: Where were you when all this was going on?
12: Upstairs. I was there. Tricky business, Brian. You have to calculate the...
14: She comes with us.
13: Hey, don't I have
14: no.
13: to say it?
14: You come with us.
12: She comes with me.
8: Earthman, I have the teleport device ready. We really must leave.
19: Arthur, cool it with the Viking.
14: Want to make something of it?
12: I beg your minuscule pardon.
14: I said, do you want to make something of it?
13: Arthur?
6: Arthur, he's got a hammer the size of a telegraph pole.
14: This is madness, Earthman.
12: Do I want to make something of it?
14: Yes. You want to step outside?
12: All right. Follow me.
14: That's got rid of him. Slarty, get us out of here.
6: All right, so I'm a coward. The point is, I'm still alive.
14: So am I, aren't I?
6: You damn nearly weren't.
14: Don't you understand anything?
8: Later, later. While you two are bickering, the cricket robots have got the silver bale. If they've already got the gold bale and three pillars, they hold the key to the wicked gate.
6: I'm sure I had some crisps.
8: I'm afraid we've fared rather pathetically at the party.
14: Story of my life. Where's Trillian?
6: More important than that, where's my crisps?
8: They are both in the room of informational illusions. Your young lady friend is trying to understand how these problems arose. The potato crisps, I can only assume, are helping her. Our only hope now is to try to prevent the cricket robots from using the key in the lock. How in heaven we do that, I don't know. Just have to go there, I suppose. Can't say I like the idea at all. Probably end up dead.
18: As the starship Bistromath alters course with the turn of a side salad and half bottle of Chianti, what has become of Zaphod Beeblebrox and Marvin the paranoid android? Will the cricket robots assemble and use the key to the wicket gate? And with everything to play for, will there be time for the next installment of The Hitchhiker's Guide to the Galaxy? In that episode of The Hitchhiker's Guide to the Galaxy by Douglas Adams, William Franklin was the book. Simon Jones played Arthur Dent, Jeffrey McGiven, Ford Prefect, Susan Sheridan, Trillian, Dominic Hawksley, Thor the Thunder God, and Richard Griffiths was Slarty Bardfast. Douglas Adams played Agrajag, Bob Golding, the award winner, and Joanna Lumley was the woman with the Sydney Opera House head. The announcer was John Marsh. The surround mix was by Paul Dealey, and the live FX by Ken Humphrey. The script editor was John Langdon, and the music was by Paul Wicks Wickens. The production assistants were Laura Harris and Joe Wheeler. The programme was adapted, directed, and co-produced by Dirk Maggs. The producers were Helen Chattel and Bruce Hyman, and it was an above-the-title production for BBC Radio 4. The sound of 100,000 people saying WOP is the registered trademark of the Cricket Cola Corporation.
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4: I am cold. Someone, I cannot see them clearly, keeps feeding me. Ah, the taste is bad. I hear a child crying. Somehow I know the sound is me. I was born tonight.
5: See how he eats. He will grow fast and be strong, like you.
6: He eats as we all do, constantly. And he will live his life and die of old age in 8 short days like the rest of us. Better I kill him and be done with it.
4: That is my father. I can see him now, crouching against the low cave wall. He looks so old. There are other old people here in the cave, and they're dying. As I watch, they wither and die like wax melting before a flame.
6: Yes, I will kill him.
5: No,
6: let me kill him. Why? What does he have to live for?
5: Oh, no. He must live. There may be a future for him. He may live longer than us and be young.
6: Feed the child. It is almost dawn, and our last minute living woman. Feed him. Make him grow. His life will be over soon enough.
4: My father wanted to kill me. To save me from growing old and dying, as he must. A lifespan of only 8 days. But how could I know that? I'm less than an hour old. This is impossible, and yet it's happening. What world is this?
7: What world indeed, where a complete lifespan is but 8 short days? An unbearable planet next to the sun of this small system. This is, as Sim's genetic memory would soon inform him, a planet with nights of burning cold and days like torches of fire. Only in the brief hour of dawn and again at sunset is the air breath sweet and flowers strong. Only then can the cave peoples bring their children out into a stony, barren valley to gather food. Only then, in those 2 hours, can the planet's life burst forth. Plants grow instantly, birds fling like pellets across the sky, smaller legged animal life rush frantically through the rocks. In a matter of hours after his birth, Sim would know this, and know he would live his entire life in the caves with only 2 hours a day outside. Here, in the stone channels of air, he would eat and talk incessantly with his people, talk and think, but never sleep. And he would live exactly 8 days. Join us in one of the caves of this distant planet as Sci-Fi Radio presents an adaptation of the Ray Bradbury short story, Frost and Fire.
8: Afraid, Sim. She will not let him kill you.
4: Who are you?
8: I am your sister, Dark. I am a full day older than you, Sim. But I do not use words yet. I speak to your mind.
4: Is it true? That we live only 8 days? How can that be?
8: Search your memory. Think, and try to remember. In those moments before we were born, we had dreams of long lives, valleys of green, not stone, and then something shiny.
4: Yes. I seem to remember something silver, like a metal seed. Silver seeds crashing down. I've seen men and women tumbling onto this planet from them, scrambling to escape the radiation, hiding in the cliffs and caves. But how did we get here? From where did we come from?
8: You were alone, little brother. It was long ago, 10,000 days. Those who survived mutated. Their pulses quickened, reaching 1,000 beats a minute. The skin became tough, and their blood changed. We must eat constantly just to stay alive, to feed our altered systems. Like all life on this planet, the men and women lived and died in a week. Then we will do the same.
4: Is there no escape?
8: No escape. And yet, the scientists still work.
4: What scientists? Where? What do they do?
0: Dawn's coming. Bring the girl, woman. I'll take the boy with me. The mountains stretch, straining to meet the new day.
4: Wait. Be careful.
0: Woman, do not deny me the one excitement in a too short life. The night grows the mountains silent and still. But now the sun makes them live again. I live in the challenge of the avalanche. Here comes another world. We'll put the rocks from the feet down by them. Now!

0: fool. You must have killed Simba.
1: I know. The pool is melted now, and we can drink. Fill the skins to last the day. Even if for the last time. Here, you take the boy and feed him while the girl and I gather some berries and fruit. The plants are heavy and we must have enough. Our children must have enough for tomorrow.
0: Remember? Was it only 3 days ago? I can't believe it. It's so unfair. Now I cry. An hour ago it was you.
1: An hour is half a life.
0: Come, take my hand. Let us look at everything, because it will be our last looking.
1: The sun will be up in a few minutes. We must turn back now.
0: Just one more moment.
1: The sun will catch us.
0: Let it catch me, then.
1: You don't mean that.
0: Oh, I mean nothing. Nothing at all.
1: Dark, bring the food and come quickly. The sun. Hurry. We must get back to the caves.
2: Simba, you strain your eyes so. What are you looking for?
0: Something. I don't know. I want to see a metal seed.
2: Sam?
0: Yes?
2: Do not think about that now.
0: Yes, Dark.
2: You must use this day to touch and search the minds of our parents. Much knowledge is there, and we will have them for only a few short hours more tonight. Tonight they will be dead.
0: I understand.
1: The light is fading. It is sunset.
0: I want to see the outside world once more. Just once more.
1: I cannot rise. I cannot.
0: Dog?
2: Here I am, Mother.
0: Take Sin. Hold him. Feed him. He must eat. You both must eat. Care for him.
2: Yes, Mother.
0: Go now. Take him out into the sunset time. Enjoy yourselves. Pick foods enough for the night to come. Eat. Play. Here. Careful with it. Why? The child spoke.
1: Did you hear what he said?
0: I heard.
3: It was the last time Sim and Dark would see their parents alive. In the morning, their bodies were taken along with those of the others who had died during the night in a long procession to the top of the small hill. Here, they were placed on the ground where the sun would cremate them, the intense rays searing and charring the withered flesh, reducing the bones to fine powder. Dark walked in the procession, holding Sim by the hand. He had learned to walk just before dawn. After the funeral words were spoken, Sim and his sister ran among the broken rocks, feeding and chatting together. He was in his second day. She in her third.
0: Dark! I saw it from the top of the hill. A shining metal seed on a distant mountain. One of those that brought our ancestors to this place. And it wasn't shattered. It was whole. It doesn't look that far away. Why won't anyone try to get to it? Why can't we start right at sunset and then...
2: It's too far. Farther than it looks. Oh. And besides, no one knows how to make it work.
0: What about the scientists? Don't they know? We remember so much. Why can't we all think together? Dark. Where are those men going?
2: They go to make war on the people who live in those small black cliffs.
0: But why, Dark? Why war? Life is so short as it is.
2: I don't know. It just happens. Eat. We must return to the cave soon.
4: Ah! The little one's been gathering fruit for me. I'll take that.
5: No, give it to me.
6: Mine.
5: Give
6: it to me. Stop it. Get on your way. Who are you? What's your name, bad one?
4: Kion. Kion. And tomorrow, little one, I will be big enough to kill you.
2: This life is short, little Sim. We make friends and enemies quickly. You must fight to protect yourself. Sim?
4: Huh? What? Oh, yes.
2: You weren't listening to me, were you? Whoa. You were watching that little girl.
4: Hey, what's your name?
6: Light.
4: I'm Sim.
6: Sim. Yes, I'll remember.
2: Here, eat. Eat or you'll never get big enough to catch her. I see your life before you, little Sim. You'll need weapons soon to fight for this one called Light.
0: Have you noticed, Doc? The rains always come after sunset. And new riverbeds are cut across the valley by the water, out past the mountain where the meadow seed lies.
2: Before the water freezes solid again.
0: What's beyond the valley?
2: No one's ever been beyond it. All who tried to reach the plain were either frozen to death or burnt. All the land we know is a half hour out and a half hour back to the safety of the caves. Come now, it's getting cold this close to the entrance. We must go deeper where the rocks are still warm from the day.
0: No one has ever reached the metal seed bed?
2: The scientists. They try. Silly fools. They don't know enough to stop. It's no use. It's too far.
0: Dark, tell me. Where are the scientists?
2: I wouldn't tell you if I knew. They'd kill you experimenting. You'd die with them while they struggle for nothing.
0: But, Dark...
2: I don't want you joining them. Live your life. Don't cut it in half trying to reach that silly metal thing on the mountain.
0: Well, I'll find out where they are from someone else, then.
2: No one else will tell you. They hate the scientists. And if you find them, what will you do? Save us? Save us, little boy?
0: I have to try. Try to find them. Try to reach the sea.
2: Go find them. They'll help you forget. Yes, forget your life's over in just a few more days. It's their fault we're here on this world. It's their fault.
6: Sim, it's me, Light.
0: Oh.
6: Why were you running?
0: Light, I was looking.
6: Looking for the central chamber?
0: Oh, no, I...
6: It is the night of learning. We must go to the chamber and listen to the words of the elders.
0: Light, you don't understand. We have so little time. I must...
6: Come, sit with me. We can listen and learn together. Here, take my hand.
0: There. The clock wastes a minute. That's just a night.
6: There was another time in another place. Listen in my

0: gives us purpose, makes us work, plan, try to find a way back.
1: But how?
0: How can we?
2: The scientists...
1: What?
2: I was saying, young Sim, that the scientists crashed us on this world and now have wasted thousands of lives and time. It's no use. It's no use. Tolerate them, but give them none of your...

0: Oh, short.
1: I cannot stay here any longer.
2: Sim, where are you going?
3: Don't tell me we have a recruit. I don't believe it. Chase him away. He's probably one of the warmongers. No. Come in, my boy. Now tell me, what do you want?
1: I want to live.
3: Are you a new breed? Are you sick? Why aren't you playing? Why aren't you readying yourself for the time of love and marriage and children? Don't you know that tomorrow night you'll be almost grown? That if you're not careful, you'll miss all of life.
1: Shouldn't I be here?
3: Certainly. But we've had no volunteers from the rank and file for over 1,000 days. We've had to breed our own scientists. A closed unit, count us. Six. 6 men and 3 children. Are we not overwhelming?
1: No, sir. I mean, yes, sir.
3: We ask for volunteers. And the people shout back at us, "Get someone else!" Or, "We have no time!" And you know why they say that? Because they're selfish. They'd like to live longer, yes. But they know that nothing they can do can possibly give them more time. They won't give up their love, their brief youth, not one interval of sunrise or sunset. Not even for the sake of their future offspring.
1: I understand.
3: You do? Well, if you do, you're rare. It's too much to expect anyone to understand anymore. My name is Dank. Tomorrow night, court here will be in my place. I'll be dead by then. And the night after that, someone else will be in court's place. And then you, if you work and believe. But first, I give you a chance. Return now to your playmates. Is there someone you love? Return to her. Life is short. Why should you care for the unborn? You have a right to youth, however brief. Go now, if you want. Because if you stay, you'll have no time for anything but working and growing old and dying at your work. But it is good work. Well,
1: I will stay.
4: It was during Sim's third night of life that he found the scientist. He worked hard to understand the many things they had to teach. On through his third day and into his fourth night, he listened. He heard of the original seeds, the ships that crashed, and how the survivors hid and dug into the cliffs, grew old swiftly, and, in their scrambling to barely survive, forgot all science. He heard, too, of the attempts to reach the one remaining ship, how all had failed, lost to the burning sun or freezing night. Sim knew the odds and knew he must try to reach the shining hull, his only chance for life. On the morning of Sim's fourth day, light found him.
2: Sim! Kion is after you.
5: Oh, there you are, Sim.
2: Take your men and go away, Kion.
5: Not until we take Sim with us. He's in the fight with us, that is.
3: Leave! This boy is a scientist now. He works with us.
5: Oh, dang. There's better work to be done. We go now to fight the people in the farthest cliffs. Of course, you will come with us, Sim.
2: No!
6: Wait, Light. Why are you attacking these people, Kion?
5: There are 3 extra days for those of us who go to fight.
6: 3 extra days? Of life?
5: If we win, we live 11 days instead of 8. Something about those cliffs protects you from the radiation.

0: you live to enjoy them, if you're not killed in battle, if you have never won yet,
1: we will win.
2: Yeah, we'll win.
1: Those caves are smaller. There are more of us now. We have the advantage.
2: I'll go with you, Kyle.
0: No, Sim. No.
1: Dank, if I fight and win, I will be half a mile closer to the ship with 3 extra days to try and reach it. That seems the only thing for me to do.
0: It is the only thing. I believe you. Go along now, Sim.
1: Goodbye.
0: That's right. I won't see you again, will I? Goodbye, then.
1: Follow me!
2: Now I understand why there's war. To live 3 extra days.
1: Why not fight?
3: If we win.
2: Fight. I want you to stay right here.
3: And wait for Kyle to return? No, Sim. I'll be with you. If you fall, I fall.
2: No.
3: I can carry your weapons, pick your food. I will help you get to the ship.
2: Yes. If we win the battle. All right, it's just dawn. We're going to have to hurry. This is the last day of our youth, Light. I wonder if we're wasting it.
3: We're nearly there. Look ahead. See only what is to come. Look ahead here. You must eat.
2: No. No, I'm not hungry.
3: Eat. Keep your mouth full so you will be strong for battle.
2: Yeah.
3: It begins. Still.
2: Stop! Retreat!
1: No.
3: Our people are leaving, running back. Oh. We have failed.
2: The sun is coming. Our time is almost up.
3: Kion is coming. Can you walk?
2: I think so.
3: Walk, then. Slowly now, and faster. We'll make it. I know we will.
2: Get out of my way, Light. Let me have a look at our war. My leg! Kyle, why? Why?
1: He'll never make it now. We'll have to leave him. Come with me, Light.
3: No.
1: He'll be dead in a few minutes. Come!
3: I will go if you carry me.
1: We would both die.
3: Then that is how I wish it to be.
1: The sun will burn you both. The sun will burn you both.
3: May he fall and break his neck. Can you walk?
2: We could make it to our cave in 2 hours. Why don't you carry me?
3: We'll walk. Come.
2: No, no. We're staying here.
3: But why?
2: We came here to seek a home. If we walk, we will die. I would rather die here. Wait. Wait, how much time do we have left? Before the sun.
3: Only a few minutes.
2: Quickly. Help me to my feet.
3: But, Sim...
2: Help me!
3: I don't understand.
4: Send down one man to do battle!
5: It's no use. They'll pay no attention.
4: Hear me! Send down a warrior who is no coward. I will not turn and run home. I have come to fight a fair fight. Send a man who will fight with me to the death for the right to his king.
6: This much I will tell you. If you die, I will give your mate shelter, and she may live as she pleases, because she is the wife of a good man.
7: I am ready, then.
6: The rules are simple. We do not touch each other save with stones. The stones and the sun will do either of us in. Now is the time. My name is Notch.
8: No! Megan!
5: Sam, hurry! Good. The sun!
2: I must live to reach the ship.
9: Fall down!

0: Now I can sleep.
1: No, Sim, they come for us.
0: Let them come. I can fight no longer.

0: What time is it?
1: The same day as the contest. Now be quiet. I have brought you food.
0: The same day?
1: You've lost nothing of your life. This is Naj's cave. You defeated him. We are inside the Black Cliff. We will live 3 extra days.
0: Yes.
1: Satisfied? Now lie down. Rest will help heal your wounds.
0: Naj. Naj is dead.
1: Yes.
0: I won.
1: Naj is dead. So were we, almost. His people carried us in from outside before the sun reached us. They honor you for defeating their greatest warrior.
0: We have no time to waste. We must get strong. My leg. Kion.
1: Kion has fled, Sin. Your leg is already healing. Now eat. There is something else. We are slowing down. Our bodies are beginning to react to these caves. The stone here is different from the caves where we were born. Our pulse, heartbeat, everything is a little slower now. I can feel it. We have more time now.
0: I must try my leg.
1: Hey, do not get up. Your leg is...
0: I must. Yes, it's stiff and sore, but it will do. It will do by Sunday.
1: You want to try for the ship? Tonight, when the sun goes down?
0: Yes.
1: Can't you wait until morning?
0: No.
1: Then I'll go with you.
0: No!
1: Yes, if I lag behind, let me. There's nothing for me here. Please, Sim, I have come this far with you.
0: All right. I couldn't stop you anyway, I know that. We'll go together.
1: Now eat. We must be strong for the journey. For the race with...

0: It is time. We have 1 hour before we're frozen by the night.
1: Now, Sim, run!
0: There was no one watching as we left. But who would watch two fools running to their deaths?
1: Think of your leg and the ship. We must reach it.

0: march. We near reached the halfway march. Now is the time if we want to turn back.
1: We still have time. We can make it.
0: Another minute, and it will be too late.
1: It is too late now. We've got to go ahead. We've got to, Sim.
0: It's so cold. The ship is still so far.
1: Light!
0: Let me help you, dear. We'll walk now. Together. Keep walking and resting.
1: Stars. Sim. There are so many stars.
0: Get up, Light. I cannot leave you. Look. You can't through the rocks. Day. The rain cuts a new one. Yes. Yes, we can use it. Here, Light. Get up. Move. Get in the water with me. It will carry us. Hurry, jump. This way. Come toward me. We need to get to the other side. Getting closer. Stay with me, Light. Just a little more. Now, give me your hand. Come on. We're nearly there. We made it. Reach the other side. So much closer now.
1: It's getting cold. The ship is still so far.
0: Come on. We've got to keep moving. We can reach it. Come, Light, come on. The river is beginning to freeze.
1: This is it. Sim, the mountain of the ship.
0: We're close now. Ice is covering the ground. Cold, oh, so cold.

0: from so far. I have to find a way in. There has to be a way in. There has to be. There has to be a way in. Open up. Open up. Quickly. Inside.
1: I can't.
0: You must. Here.

Something is happening to me. I think I'm slowing down. Can't move fingers. There is air here. Getting warmer. Ship knows we're here. It

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Wither. Old woman. Oh. Walls. Walls covered with tubes. Pressure lines. To operate. Door. The hatch. But how? How do I know that? How do I know? How do I know?

0: 4 days.
1: 4 days? Are you sure?
0: Yes. I've seen the sunrise 4 times through the portal.
1: 4 days? And we're still young.
0: It must be the ship. Its metal skin protects us from the radiation.
1: 4 days. And we're still young.
0: Yes. Your skin is still soft. Your hair.
1: And we are alone? All alone in here? In the ship?
0: Yes. While you slept, I looked around. Now, there's plenty of food and water, and the ship seems to make its own air somehow. We're the only living persons aboard.
1: Living?
0: I found the remains of the pilot. He was near some controls. He must have been able to land, but did not survive his wounds. Now, the others may have bailed out into space in an emergency lifeboat or stayed with the ship and went outside after it landed. Made it to the cave.
1: But could not return. All those many generations ago, high on this mountain, the ship was safe from the rivers, but so far from the caves. Sim, let's stay here. Let's not go back.
0: I must.
1: If we go back now, we'll start getting old again, won't we?
0: Perhaps, but others are waiting.
1: There are no others. It's been days, lifetimes. They are all dead. All those we knew back there are old. Or dead now, Sim.
0: I need help. People to help heal the ship. I cannot do it alone. I'm afraid to try to move it myself because it's so big. And we will need many hands, Light. More than just ours.
1: And where will we go? If war brought us here, war may be waiting for us when we leave. Who were we fighting? Were we right or wrong? Why didn't anyone come looking for us?
0: Light, I have to do this.
1: Run all the way back? What if the river's not there? And what if you cannot outrun the sun or the cold? What if
0: I don't want to leave you or grow old either. But I've got to go back. The son of Dank is waiting for me. My sister, Dark, your brother. They're all old people, ready to die and waiting for some word from us.
1: I'm sorry. Forgive me. You have to go back. I'm a selfish fool.
0: You're human. There's nothing to forgive. I have a plan. Now, remember we were afraid that the river might not run close enough to this mountain, right?
1: Yes, but...
0: I can make a river channel and bring it even closer to the ship.
1: But how can
0: you... Here, come with me. Up here. Up here is this device, a weapon, I think. It cuts through rock. It sends a beam of heat, which can be controlled.
1: It doesn't sound safe.
0: Nothing does in this world. Now, when I touched it, just touched it, the way it worked somehow burned itself into my mind. I can use the beam to cut a channel for the water, bring it close to the mountain. Watch. If I direct the beam with this lever...

0: new channel for the river.
1: But you'll have to leave at least a half hour before sunrise to make it to the cave. You'll freeze.
0: This lever adjusts the beam's heat. I can tune it down and run close enough to the beam to keep warm. We're alive, anyway.
1: But if the machine should fail while you're still running near its beam...
0: Let's not think of that. I have to reach the caves before sunrise.
1: But if you don't make it...
0: Promise. Promise to stay in the ship.

0: Bart, the man's running here. 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He's coming.
1: People of the cliff, I am Sid.
0: Who are you?
1: I am one of you.
0: Are you from the enemy cliff?
1: I am Sim, son of Sim. Sim of these cliffs. But I do not know you.
2: Oh, Sim. It's dark.
3: Dark? My sister.
2: Sim, my little Sim. Oh, come back.
4: Drive him away. He comes from the cliff of the enemy. He lives there. He's still young. Those who go there can never

0: tonight we can live forever! Kion.
1: Yes, Sim. Your enemy, Kion. He hated you all of his days, thinking you were dead.
2: Well, as you can see, Dark, I am very much alive.
1: You have found a way to save our people, then. I have lived to see the end of the torment. And the girl, Light. What of her?
2: Light is waiting for us in the ship.
1: I could never make the journey. It is enough to know that you will live.
2: It will take the work of many hands before the ship can leave this planet.
1: Young hands, sir. Young hands to build a new destiny for our people. I will speak to them. They will listen to me, sister of Sim. Sim of a thousand days. People on the planets, hear me.

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0: The river, carved with a finger of fire, claimed its share. And the cold. 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In less than a month, they were ready.
1: The ship is repaired, Sim.
2: It's time, men.
1: Yes.
2: Activate the primary converters.
1: Do you think we will find others out there?
2: I don't know. We'll have to try. And then...
1: And then what?
2: And then we'll look for a new home. A place with a lot of green and very long, warm days.
1: I had a dream, Sim. I dreamed I lived in a cave. It was high up in a cliff on a cold, hot planet where people grew old and died in 8 days.
2: What an impossible dream. 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Forget it. We're awake now. Our nightmare is over, and our destiny is out there. Our destiny is among the stars.

0: Our cast featured Ken Page and Charlotte Taylor as Sim and Light. Gary Moody was Naj. Esther Benson was Dark. And Charles Carroll played Kion. The original story, Frost and Fire, was written by Ray Bradbury and adapted for Sci-Fi Radio by L.A. Jones. The director was Rick Spiegel. Associate director, John O. Williams. All music and sound effects were created by Ron DiIulio. The series producers are Kevin Singer and Ron DiIulio. 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
1: We had a party last night. 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
1: This is Nelson Olmsted. 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

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In the shadows, there may be moving things. Tonight, it may be, you will sleep.

0: Good evening. This is Ben Grauer introducing tonight's tale of terror, told by Nelson Armstead on the National Broadcasting Company's presentation of Sleep No More. The story of terror can be as simple as a sheeted ghost rattling chains. It can be a complex and hidden world of horror, lurking in such unholy dimensions as only the dead and the moonstruck can glimpse. Or it can be those terrible, fathomless shadows which lie buried deep in the primitive mind of civilized man. And for this evening, well, Nelson Armstead, tell us about this evening's story.
1: Thank you, Ben. You know, mankind has always enjoyed a good story. It was that way in the beginning when our ancestors gathered around campfires to hear the accounts of adventures. Today we can enjoy the finest tales ever written, the result of thousands of years of experience. And we don't gather around the campfire, but around the radio. The first story I want to tell you tonight was written by Anton Chekhov. It's about a man who bet another man $2 million that he couldn't spend 15 years in jail. It's entitled, The Bet.

0: It was a dark autumn night. The old banker was pacing from corner to corner of his study, recalling to his mind the party he gave in the autumn 15 years before. There were many clever people at the party and much interesting conversation. They talked, among other things, of capital punishment. In the discussion, the host said,
1: "Well, I, myself, have experienced neither capital punishment nor life imprisonment. But if one may judge on the basis of logic, then in my opinion, capital punishment is more moral and more humane than imprisonment. Execution kills instantly. Life imprisonment kills by degrees. Who is the more humane executioner? One who kills you in a few seconds, or one who draws the life out of you incessantly for years?"
0: "They're both equally immoral," said one of the guests, "because their purpose is the same, to take away life. The state is not a god. It has no right to take away that which it cannot give back if it should so desire." Well, among the company was a lawyer, a young man of about 25. On being asked his opinion, he said, "Capital punishment and life imprisonment are equally immoral. But if I were offered the choice between them, I would certainly choose the second. It's better to live somehow than not to live at all." Well, the banker suddenly lost his temper and banged his fist on the table. And turning to the young lawyer, he said, "It's a lie. I'll bet you $2 million you couldn't stick in a cell even for 5 years." "Well, if you mean it seriously, then I bet I'll stay not five, but 15.
1: 15! Done! Gentlemen, I stake $2 million.
0: "Agreed. You stake $2 million, and I my freedom." So, this wild, ridiculous bet came to pass. The banker, who at the time had too many millions to count, spoiled and capricious, was beside himself with rapture.

And now, after 15 years, the banker, pacing from corner to corner, recalled all this and asked himself, why did I make this bet? What's the good? The lawyer's lost 15 years of his life, and if I pay the $2 million, I'm ruined. Will it convince people that capital punishment is worse or better than imprisonment for life? No, no. It's all stuff and rubbish. On my part, it was the caprice of a well-fed man, and the lawyer's pure greed for gold. He recollected further what had happened at the time the bet was made. It was decided that the lawyer must undergo his imprisonment under the strictest observation in a garden wing of the banker's house. It was agreed that to cross the threshold, to see living people, to hear human voices, and to receive letters and newspapers. He was permitted to have a musical instrument, to read books, to write letters, to drink wine and smoke tobacco. By the agreement, he could communicate, but only in silence, with the outside world through a little window especially constructed for this purpose. Everything necessary, books, music, wine, he could receive in any quantity by sending a note through the window. The agreement provided for all the minutest details, which made the confinement strictly solitary, and it obliged the lawyer to remain exactly 15 years from 12 o'clock of November 14th, 1870, to 12 o'clock of November 14th, 1885. The least attempt on his part to violate the conditions, to escape if only for 2 minutes before the time, freed the banker from obligation to pay him the $2 million.

0: During the first year of imprisonment, the lawyer, as far as it was possible to judge from his short notes, suffered terribly from loneliness and boredom. From this wing, day and night, came the sound of the piano. He rejected wine and tobacco. Wine, he wrote, excites desires, and desires are the chief foes of a prisoner. Besides, nothing is more boring than to drink good wine alone, and tobacco spoils the air in the room. During the first year, the lawyer was sent books of a light character, novels with complicated love interest, stories of crime and fantasy, comedies, and so on. In the second year, the piano was heard no longer, and the lawyer asked only for classics. In the fifth year, music was heard again, and the prisoner asked for wine. Those who watched him said that during the whole of that year, he was only eating, drinking, and lying in his bed. He yawned often and talked angrily to himself. Books he didn't read. Sometimes at night, he would sit down to write. He would write for a long time and tear it all up in the morning. More than once, he was heard to weep. In the second half of the sixth year, the prisoner began zealously to study languages, philosophy, and history. He fell on those subjects so hungrily that the banker hardly had time to get books enough for him. In the space of the next 4 years, about 600 volumes were bought at his request. And it was while that passion lasted that the banker received the following letter from the prisoner. My dear jailer, I am writing these lines in 6 languages. Show them to experts. Let them read them. If they don't find one single mistake, I beg you to give orders to have a gun fired off in the garden. By the noise, I shall know that my efforts have not been in vain. The geniuses of all ages and countries speak in different languages, but in them all burns the same flame. Oh, if you knew my heavenly happiness now that I can understand them. The prisoner's desire was fulfilled. In the garden, by the banker's order, 2 shots were fired. Later on, after the 10th year, the lawyer sat immovable before his table and read only the New Testament. The banker found it strange that a man who in 4 years had mastered 600 erudite volumes should have spent nearly a year in reading one book, easy to understand and by no means thick. The New Testament was then replaced by the history of religions and theology. During the last 2 years of his confinement, the prisoner read an extraordinary amount, quite haphazard. Now he would apply himself to the natural sciences. Then he would read Byron or Shakespeare. Notes used to come from him in which he asked to be sent at the same time a book on chemistry, a textbook on medicine, a novel, and some treatise on philosophy or theology. He read as though he were swimming in the sea among broken pieces of wreckage, and in his desire to save his life, was eagerly grasping one piece after another. The banker recalled all this and thought,
1: Tomorrow, 12 o'clock, he receives his freedom. Under the agreement, I shall have to pay him $2 million. And if I pay, it's all over with me. I'm ruined forever.
0: 15 years before, he had too many millions to count, but now he was afraid to ask himself which he had more of, money or debts. He decided that the only escape was to kill his prisoner before the $2 million had been won. The clock had just struck 3. The banker was listening. In the house, everyone was asleep, and you could hear only the frozen trees whining outside the windows. He took out of his safe the key to the door, which had not been opened for 15 years, put on his overcoat, and went out of the house into the garden where the prison was located. In the prisoner's room, a candle was burning dimly. The prisoner himself sat at the table. Only his back, the hair on his head, and his hands were visible. Open books were strewn about on the table, the 2 chairs, and on the carpet near the table. 5 minutes passed, and the prisoner never once stirred. 15 years' confinement had taught him to sit motionless. The banker tapped on the window, but the prisoner made no movement in reply. Then the banker cautiously tore the seals from the door and put the key into the lock. The rusty lock gave a hoarse groan, and the door creaked. The banker expected instantly to hear a cry of surprise and a sound of steps. 3 minutes passed, and it was as quiet inside as it had been before. He made up his mind to enter. The Before the table sat a man unlike any ordinary human being. He looked almost like a skeleton, with tight-drawn skin, with long, curly hair like a woman's and a shaggy beard. The color of his face was yellow, of an earthy shade. The cheeks were sunken, the back long and narrow, and the hand upon which he leaned his hairy head was so thin and bony that it was painful to look upon. His hair was already silvering with gray, and no one who glanced at the senile emaciation of the face would have believed he was only 40 years old. On the table before his bended head lay a sheet of paper on which something was written in a tiny hand, and the banker thought, poor devil. He's asleep and probably seeing millions in his dreams. Why, I have only to take and throw the half-dead thing in the bed and smother him a moment with the pillow, and the most careful examination would find no trace of unnatural death. But first, let me read what he's written. The banker took the sheet from the table and read, "Tomorrow, at 12 o'clock midnight, I shall obtain my freedom and the right to mix with people. But before I leave this room and see the sun, I think it necessary to say a few words to you. On my own clear conscience and before God who sees me, I declare to you that I despise freedom, life, health, all that your books call the blessings of the world. For 15 years, I have diligently studied earthly life. True, I saw neither the earth nor the people, but in your books I drank fragrant wine, sang songs, hunted deer and wild boar in the forests, loved women and beautiful women like clouds ethereal, created by the magic of your poet's genius, visited me by night, and whispered to me wonderful tales which made my head drunken. In your books I climbed the summits of Elbers and Mont Blanc, and saw from there how the sun rose in the morning, and in the evening suffused the sky, the ocean, and the mountain ridges with a purple gold. Your books gave me wisdom. All that unwearying human thought created in the centuries is compressed in a little lump in my skull. I know that I am cleverer than you all. And I despise your books, despise all worldly blessings and wisdom. Everything is void, frail, visionary, and elusive as a mirage. Though you be proud and wise and beautiful, yet will death wipe you from the face of the earth like the mice underground. And your prosperity, your history, and the immortality of your genius will be as frozen slag burned down together with a terrestrial globe. You are mad and gone the wrong way. You take falsehood for truth and ugliness for beauty. Will you marvel if suddenly apple and orange trees bear frogs and lizards instead of fruit, and if roses should begin to have the odor of a sweating horse? So do I marvel at you, who have bartered heaven for earth. I do not want to understand you. That I may show you indeed my contempt for that by which you live, I waive the 2 million of which I once dreamed of as paradise, and which I now despise. That I may deprive myself of my right to them, I shall come out of here 5 minutes before the stipulated term, and thus shall violate the agreement." When he had read, the banker put the sheet on the table, kissed the head of the strange man, and began to weep. He went out of the wing. Never at any other time, not even after his terrible losses on the exchange, had he felt such contempt for himself as now. Coming home, he lay down in his bed, but agitation and tears kept him a long time from sleeping. The next morning, the poor watchman came running to him and told him that he had seen the man who lived in the wing climb through the window and into the garden. He had run to the gate and disappeared. The banker instantly went with his servants to the wing and established the escape of his prisoner. To avoid unnecessary rumors, he took the paper with the renunciation from the table and, on his return, locked it in his safe.

0: You are listening to Sleep No More with Nelson Olmsted. The tale he has just told was The Bet by Anton Chekhov. What's our second story for tonight, Mr. Olmsted?
1: If I were to choose among the many short stories that I've read, the one which has the most poignant memory for me, it would be this next story I want to tell you tonight, Ben. Written by George Moore, it's about a poor bank clerk who falls in love with a woman he never sees. It's entitled The Clerk's Quest.

For 30 years, Edward Dempsey had worked low down in the list of clerks in the firm of Quinn and Weed. He did his work so well that he seemed born to it. And it was felt that any change in which Dempsey was concerned would be unlucky. Managers had looked at Dempsey doubtingly and had left him in his habits. New partners had come into the business, but Dempsey showed no signs of interest. He was interested only in his desk. There it was by the dim window. There was his pen wiper. There was the ruler. There was the blotting pad. Dempsey was always the first to arrive and the last to leave. Once in 30 years of service, he had accepted a holiday. It had been a topic of conversation all the morning, and the clerks tittered when he came into the bank in the afternoon, saying he'd been looking into the shop windows all the morning and had come down to the bank to see how they were getting on. An obscure, clandestine, taciturn little man, occupying in life only the space necessary to bend over a desk, and whose conical head leaned to one side as if in a token of his humility. It seemed that Dempsey had no other ambition than to be allowed to stagnate at a desk to the end of his life. But this modest ambition would have been realized had it not been for a slight accident, the single accident that had found its way into Dempsey's well-ordered life. One summer's day, the heat of the areas rose and filled the open window, and Dempsey's somnolent senses were moved by a soft and suave perfume. At first he was puzzled to say from where it came. And then he noticed that it came from a bundle of checks that he held in his hand. And then that the perfume paper was a pale pink check in the middle of the bundle. He'd hardly seen a flower for 30 years and couldn't determine whether the odor was that of mignonette or honeysuckle or violet. But at that moment, the checks were called for and he handed them to his superior and with a cool hand and clear brain continued to make entries in the ledger until the bank closed. That night, just as he was falling asleep, a remembrance of the insinuating perfume returned to him. He wondered whose check it was and regretted not having looked at the signature. And many times during the succeeding weeks, he paused as he was making entries in the ledger to think if the haunting perfume were rose, lavender, or mignonette. It wasn't the scent of rose, he was sure of that. And a vague swaying of the hope began. And when the same sweet odor came again, he knew now it was the scent of heliotrope, his heart was lifted and he was overcome in a sweet, possessive trouble. He searched for the check amid the bundle of checks, and finding it, he pressed the paper to his face. The check was written in a thin, feminine handwriting and was signed Henrietta Brown. And the name and handwriting were pregnant with occult significances in Dempsey's disturbed mind. His hand paused amid the entries, and he grew suddenly aware of some dim, shadowy form, graceful and sweet-smelling as the spring, moist shadow of wandering cloud, emanation of earth, or woman herself. Dempsey pondered, and his absent-mindedness was noticed in occasion comment among the clerks. For the first time in his life, he was glad when the office hours were over. He wanted to be alone. He wanted to think. He felt he must abandon himself to the new influence that had so suddenly and unexpectedly entered his life. Henrietta Brown. The name persisted in his mind like a half-forgotten, half-remembered tune. And in his effort to realize her beauty, he stopped before the photographic displays in the shop windows. But none of the famous or infamous celebrities there helped him in the least. He could only realize Henrietta Brown by turning his thoughts from without and seeking the intimate sense of her perfumed checks. The end of every month brought a check from Henrietta Brown, and for a few moments the clerk was transported and lived beyond himself. An idea had fixed itself in his mind. He didn't know if Henrietta Brown was young or old, pretty or ugly, married or single. The perfume and the name were sufficient and could no longer be separated from the idea now forcing its way through the fissures in the failing brain of this poor little bachelor clerk. That idea of light and love and grace so inherent in man, but which rigorous circumstances had compelled Dempsey to banish from his life. Dempsey had had a mother to support for many years and had found it impossible to economize. But since her death, he had lain by about 150 pounds. To have touched a penny of his savings
once would have seemed to him a sin near to sacrilege. Yet he didn't hesitate for a single moment to send Henrietta Brown, whose address he had been able to obtain through the bank books, a diamond brooch that had cost £20. He omitted any reference to himself, and for days he lived in warm wonderment, satisfied in the thought that she was wearing something that he had seen and touched. His ideal was now by him and always, and its dominion was so complete that he neglected his duties at the bank and was censured by the amazed manager. The change of his condition was so obvious that it became the subject for gossip, and jokes were now beginning to pass into serious wonderment. Dempsey took no notice, and his plans matured amid jokes and theories. The desire to write and reveal himself to his beloved became imperative, and he wrote a letter full of deference, but at the same time it left no doubt as to the nature of his attachments and hopes.

0: not to persist in this correspondence and warning him that if he did, it would become necessary to write to the manager of the bank. But the return of his brooch didn't turn Dempsey from the pursuit of his ideal. And as time went by, it became more and more impossible for him to refrain from writing love letters and sending occasional presents of jewelry. And when the letters and the jewelry were returned to him, he put them away carelessly. And he bought the first sparkle of diamonds that caught his fancy and forwarded ring, bracelet, and earring with whatever word of rapturous love that came up to his mind. One day he was called into the manager's room, severely reprimanded, and eventually pardoned in consideration of his long and faithful service. But the reprimands of his employers were of no use, and he continued to write to Henrietta Brown, growing more and more careless of his secret. He dropped brooches about the office and his letters. At last the story was whispered from desk to desk. Dempsey's dismissal was the only course open to the firm, and it was with much regret that the partners told their old servant that his services were no longer required. To their surprise, Dempsey seemed quite unaffected by his dismissal. He even seemed relieved and left the bank smiling, thinking of Henrietta, with no concern for the problem of living. He didn't even think of providing himself with money by the sale of some of his jewelry he had with him, nor of going to his lodging and packing his clothes. He didn't think how he should get to Edinburgh, where she lived. He thought of her even to the exclusion of the simplest means of reaching her, and was content to walk about the streets in happy mood, waiting for glimpses of some evanescent phantom at the wood's depths, of a glistening shoulder and feet flying toward the reeds. Full of happy dreams, he wandered through the many straggling villages that hang like children round the skirts of Dublin. Passing through one of these at nightfall, he turned into the bar of an inn and asked for bread and cheese. One of the two rough fellows standing beside him said,
1: "Ah, Governor, have you come a long way?"
2: I am going a long way," replied Dempsey. "I am going north, very far north."
1: "Oh, and what may you be going north for, if I make bold to ask?"
2: "I am going to the lady I love, and I'm taking her beautiful presents of jewelry."
0: The two men exchanged glances, and it's easy to imagine how Dempsey was induced to let them have his diamonds so that inquiries might be made of a friend round the corner regarding their value. Now, after waiting a little while, Dempsey paid for his bread and cheese and went in search of the thieves. But the face of Henrietta Brown obliterated all remembrance of thieves and diamonds, and he wandered for a few days, sustained by his own dream and the crusts that his appearance drew from the pitying. At last, he even neglected to ask for a crust, and foodless, followed the beckoning vision from sunrise to sundown. It was a soft, quiet summer's night when Dempsey lay down to sleep for the last time. He was very tired, and he'd been wandering all day. He threw himself down on the grass by the roadside. He lay there, looking up at the stars, thinking of Henrietta, knowing that everything was slipping away and that he was passing into a diviner sense. Henrietta seemed to be coming nearer to him and revealing herself more clearly. And when the word of death was in his throat and his eyes opened for the last time, it seemed to him that one of the stars came down from the sky and laid its bright face upon his shoulder.

Frankly, I don't know at this moment. We're considering such stories as A Passenger to Bali by Ella St. Joseph, The Flowering of the Strange Orchid by H.G. Wells, The Daring Young Man and the Flying Trapeze by William Saroyan, and many more. What would you like to hear? Whether you have a suggestion or not, join us next week and be surprised. You have been listening to Sleep No More, an NBC Radio Network production directed by Kenneth McGregor. Mr. Armstead's albums are recorded exclusively for Vanguard Records. Until next week, when Nelson Armstead will again be here in person, this is Ben Grauer bidding you

0: You can turn up the lights now. You can look around you. Nobody is there, really. Everything is all right, isn't it? Step over here, Nelson Olmsted, and tell us about next week's story.
1: Well, Ben,

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7: Ghost stories, weird stories, and murders too. The hermit knows of them all. Turn out your light. Turn them out. Ah. Have you heard the story, The Search for Life? Eh? Then listen while the hermit tells you the story.
8: Yes?
9: Hale, don't you think it's time you stopped for a while? It's getting awfully late.
8: Just a moment. I didn't notice what time it was there.
9: Come on, I have a nice warm supper ready for you.
8: Well, I'll lock the laboratory door and be right with you.
9: Oh, I wish you wouldn't work so hard, Hale.
8: You mustn't worry about me. The research scientist has to work hard.
9: I've barely seen you these past few weeks. You've never worked this hard before.
8: And I've never done anything like this before. Here, let me seat you.
9: Thank you. What are you doing, Hale?
8: Vera, have you been in my laboratory?
9: I only went in the other day to clean up.
8: I didn't notice that you had cleaned up. Same to me.
9: You came back before I had a chance to do any cleaning.
8: But being somewhat of a chemist yourself, you studied my notes, eh?
9: Well, they were there on the desk. I couldn't help but read them. Hale, you must stop it. Stop this experiment immediately.
8: What I'm doing is nothing more than other men have done before me. The creation of the elements the body needs to live on and on. Yes, possibly the chemical inoperative procedure for the recreation of a dead person.
9: Recreate a dead person? Well, that's impossible.
8: Why is it? Why is anything impossible if you know the cause and effect and the properties that make it up?
9: Hale, drop it, please. Don't go ahead with this thing. If you succeed, you'll control a thing that was never meant to be controlled.
8: Yes. I shall control death.
9: And the world will bow to you, flock to you at first. And then they'll grow to hate you and despise you for what you've done. They'll seek you out and kill you. Because if death was not to be, someone else would have changed it aeons ago. Hale, you must stop this experiment before you get...
10: Coming. Why, Court Mander.
11: Hello, Nada. I came as soon as I received your message from Mr. Browson.
10: Come in. Oh, I'm glad to see you, Court. You know, I've tried for almost a week to get in touch with you. In here.
11: I've tried equally hard to make contact with you. You're a celebrity now.
10: Oh, you don't do so badly in that laboratory yourself. Won't you sit down?
11: Well, thanks. I can only stay a few minutes. Hale Browson is rather exacting since he's perfected his experiment.
10: Oh, let's not talk about him. I seem to be afraid of his very name. Bringing dead people back to life. Doing miracles.
11: I'm his assistant. You're not afraid of me?
10: Someone I've known all my life, grew up with. Don't be silly. Of course I'm not afraid of you.
11: Well, Nada Arling, the actress. I never believed it'd be like this.
10: You doubted my sincerity or my ability?
11: No, I never doubted either. But that night 6 years ago when you went away, why... Well, that's the way I've always pictured you.
10: I've never forgotten that night, Court.
11: Nor I.
10: I wish we could have had this meeting when I first arrived.
11: Then you're leaving?
10: I must, of course.
11: But why? Is it always going to be like this?
10: I said 6 years ago, if I ever married, it would be you. But I can't turn back now. I have contracts.
11: Doesn't the fact that something inside both of us is slipping away mean anything to you?
10: Our youth is slipping away, and that's the only thing I have.
11: Our relative proportions and understandings are what I meant.
10: That's not true. Because I'm Nada Arling and you're assistant to Hale Browson, the new creator, even that can't change
11: it. I don't like my position, Nada.
10: That of waiting for me or as a research scientist?
11: Both, but I'm afraid of the latter.
10: I'm surprised. Mr. Browson's discovery has made him the most important person in the world, and you're basking in every glory that's his.
11: That may mean a great deal to you, but to me, it's something horrible. I only accepted the position as Browson's assistant for one reason.
10: You accepted him? It was the other way around.
11: No. He told me what to expect, but I was willing to chance it then. Now I know I was wrong. Already it has begun to show itself. We're going to work the other way.
10: The other way? To work against creation?
11: Yes. Hale Browson gave his discovery to the world, thinking its greatness would overshadow any evils it might give rise to. And instead, its evils have overshadowed its greatness and has gone beyond control.
10: Oh, God. What you contemplate is murder.
11: There's no alternative, Nada.
10: Oh, what of the good you've done?
11: Good? You haven't seen some of those old people we treat continually. We give them life when their souls cry out to die. That's what we're doing. And everyone calls it good.
10: You've changed, Cort. I didn't know.
11: I'm sorry, Nada. I shouldn't have come here. You know how I feel about you. I'm entering another world, and you are the only thing that remains between me and... Well, I can stop now. Leave Browson. You and I could go where no one knows us.
10: Oh, that'd be running away, Cort. Something that never solved anything. I know what to expect as I am now. I'm realizing an ambition, and I can't give it all up in a moment.
11: No. I guess you couldn't. I should have known. Where does your tour take you?
10: My boat leaves for South America at 6 tomorrow morning. Cort.
11: Yes, Nina.
10: I want you to promise me something.
11: All right.
10: That you'll forget Hale Browson and what you plan to do. Will you promise?
11: All right. Yes, I promise.
10: I hope you mean that.
11: Oh, I do. I do mean it. Are you going to board your boat tomorrow morning?
10: No, later this evening. They're giving me a reception, and when I leave there, I'm going directly to the boat.
11: I see.
10: Leaving so soon?
11: Yes, I have to be getting back.
10: Are you going to tell Mr. Browson tonight?
11: Tonight? Why, that's what I'm going to do now. I'll probably see you with the boat later.
10: Well, why such an abrupt departure? I want to... Strangely, yet.
11: Good evening, Mr. Browson.
8: Of course. What on earth brings you here at this hour of the night? I wasn't expecting you until morning.
11: I had to talk to you.
8: Come on in. Must be rather important to bring you away from Miss Arling... Sit down.
11: Thank you.
8: Seem quite upset about something.
11: I am.
8: What's on your mind, Cort?
11: Do you mind if we close that door?
8: Why, certainly not. I'll close it. There. Now, what's troubling you?
11: Hale, have you told Mrs. Browson what we intend doing?
8: No, I haven't. Naturally, I haven't told anyone.
11: Good. Hale, before we start allowing them to die when they should, I'm going to kill Nada Arling. And bring her back to life.
8: But why? Why should you want to kill her? You're going to marry the girl.
11: That's what I had hoped. But it's all changed now.
8: And why have you come to me? You know almost as much about the procedures
11: as
8: I.
11: Yes, that's true. But I don't know what chemicals not to use in order that her brain will remember only to a certain point and not beyond.
8: She won't marry you?
11: No. Her career is more important to her than I am.
8: You know, this is murder.
11: But I'll bring her back to life.
8: And in so doing, you intend creating her mind so it will forget its former fame?
11: That's what I came to see you about. So far, our creations have been with everything but the mind. That we've been unable to change. When we brought people back to life, their memory patterns remained the same. Now, I know you've been carrying on further research along this line.
8: Cort, I have. My first experiment was tonight.
11: What was the result?
8: Just a moment, and I'll show you. Come with me to my laboratory.
11: was it?
8: Oh, a derelict who had died. Now, just a moment before you enter. The experiment wasn't entirely successful. I brought the subject to life easily enough, but his brain... Well, you shall see.
11: What was that?
8: Wait until I snap on the light.
11: In a cage. Looks all right. Doesn't seem to be anything wrong with him.
8: Don't go too near that cage. He may look all right, Cort, but I assure you he isn't. Look at his eyes.
11: Yes, they have a wild, starry cast to them.
8: And it's gibberish. What does that sound like to you?
11: It's almost like an animal.
8: Yes.
11: He wasn't insane before he died.
8: No, he died of a heart attack.
11: Well, then how did he become like this?
8: I reconstructed his brain exactly as it was. But the brain must manufacture something of its own that I don't know about. The only way I have of keeping him in that cage is to charge the bars with enough electricity to kill an ordinary man. It only stuns him.
11: Well, for heaven's sake.
8: What you see behind those bars is not a recreated human being, but a prehistoric man of gigantic strength.
11: I wish we had some other place to work. That thing gets on my nerves, jabbering and growling.
8: I can't let Vera know about this. We'll just have to stick it out, Cort.
11: Oh, this formula of yours.
8: Yes?
11: We've been over it 1,000 times, and still the answer's the same. Now, shut up.
8: Cort, please. Don't do that again. If he should break loose with the outer door locked, we wouldn't have a chance.
11: Well, why don't we kill it?
8: With what?
11: Well, we could use a gun. Wouldn't have to go near it to kill it that way.
8: Vera would hear. And besides, I couldn't do a thing like that.
11: I'm not so sure I couldn't.
8: Well, we'll find a more humane way than that.
11: And it's getting late. Time for me to go. I told Nada I'd meet her at the dock. Nada! Nada!
12: Cole! I thought you'd wait on the ship.
11: No, it's best this way.
12: I was rather hurt the way you left me this evening.
11: I'm sorry, Nada. Well, come. Sit in the car a few moments. It's warmer in here.
12: All right. I'm so glad you came down. So glad I was able to see you again before I left.
11: Nothing could have kept me away.
12: This will be a long trip.
11: Yes, it will be.
12: Of course. Is there something wrong?
11: No.
12: Is there something troubling you?
11: No.
12: I just touched your hands. They're like ice.
11: Well, it's just chilly down here, that's all.
12: I was half afraid of you a moment ago. When I looked in your eyes, they seemed to be staring at me, oddly.
11: I want to remember you, in case I...
12: Yes?
11: In case I don't see you again.
12: Oh, we'll see each other again, Cord. I'm sure of that.
11: So am I.
12: You know, I've waited ever since we got in the car for you to tell me about Mr. Browson.
11: Mr. Browson?
12: Your break with him. You made it, didn't you?
11: Break? Oh, yes. Yes, I told him just what I was going to do.
12: Oh, such a weight lifted from my mind. Now I can leave without being afraid for you.
11: Yes, that's right.
12: That's all past now. When I come back from this tour, it'll be to the young scientist I knew 6 years ago.
11: Remember that. Remember that.
12: Cord, you look so strange.
11: Remember the past, Nada.
12: Cord, what are you doing? Cord!
11: Nada, don't struggle, please. Just breathe deep. This poison is sure. I'll wake you soon. Oh, Nada, wherever you are, hear me. Believe me. You're the only life I have. I'll bring you back. But you must remember only the past. You must remember things as they were before. You must remember only...

0: they darling slumps over dead. Will court man to succeed in making her remember only the past? What will happen when he brings her back to life? And the medieval monster in Hale Browson's laboratory, what about him, eh? The hermit will tell you before the night is done.
1: Now the hermit again.
0: Court Manda has brought Nada Arling to Hale Browson's laboratory. Mr. Browson is making preparations for the final operation on Nada Arling's brain.

0: clamps ready. Cord, place your fingers here while I put these clamps. Now, not too much. Tear apart.
1: I'm holding it. Will those creases smooth out when I let go?
0: Yes, when I inject these chemicals. There. Clamps are in place. Now for the injections of this fluid. I'm ready for that now. Gently, gently. Now release your fingers slowly. Slowly. Careful. Careful.
1: Oh, his growling frightened me.
0: These clamps slipped when you moved. I have to put them back on again.
1: You cause anything more like that to happen, I'll take the shotgun and blow your head off.
0: Hold your hand steady. If we expose the tissues too long, it will die again. We'll have everything to do all over again.
1: Here, I have it down again.
0: Steady, steady. Now, forget him. Now, just a second. We'll be ready for the solution. Now. That does it. Release the pressure slowly. Slowly.
1: Right.
0: See? The creases aren't coming back. Hurry. Hand me that piece of her skull that we cut away.
1: Here it is, in this case.
0: Ah, you bored all the holes in it so we could fasten it down in place?
1: They're ready.
0: Now help me again. We must replace it exactly as it was cut away.
1: I marked it.
0: Good. Ah, yes. I see the marks. Turn it just slightly. There. Hold it in place while I fasten it.
1: That monster grabbed his cage and the electric shock made him scream.
2: The lights! Caught, they're dimming! Caught, he's holding onto the cage and shocking the current! I can't see the work! I stopped this surgery, our work is useless. Do something quickly!
1: Oh, the lights have gone out now. Must have caused the fuse to blow.
2: We haven't any time to waste. Do something, man. That thing, is he free?
1: No, he's still in his cage. He's on the floor. Electricity must have stunned him.
2: Look over there. There's a candle. Light it quickly.
1: Yes, I see it.
2: Quick, bring it here. We must finish this operation. My fingers are growing numb holding this tissue in place.
1: If we can finish before that thing in the cage comes to. Can you see by this candle?
2: Oh, I must.
1: Hurry. I think I hear him stirring in his cage.
2: Can you see if he is?
1: No, there isn't enough light to see that far. With the cage intact.
2: I didn't have time to look. There. I have one clamp in place on the skull. I'll have another in a moment.
1: What was that?
2: I didn't hear anything. Here, hold the candle closer.
1: Nada's coming, too. I can see her breathing.
2: I must hurry. We still have to bandage her head. Oh, I can't seem to get this other clamp through the hole in her skull.
1: Her breath is coming faster and louder now. I can hear it.
2: Watch where you're holding the candle.
1: I can hear her breathe, Hale.
2: Once I get this fastened, the rest will be easy.
1: Breathing so loudly, I... Hale, behind you!
2: What? The man! He's out of his cage!
1: He's coming toward us, he'll kill us!
2: Wait! We're your friends! Wait! We're going to help you! See? Come! Come, follow me!
1: Hale, Nada!
2: She's going to be all right for a moment. We must get him back to the cage. Now, that's it! Come along! Cord, he's watching you and Nada. He's motioning for you to get away from Nada.
1: Watch out, Hale! He's reaching for you!
2: He's crushing my arm. Cord, quick, there's a hypodermic needle on the table. Get it.
1: Yes, I have it. He's watching me now. Look. Look what I have here. This will make you feel better. Come just a little closer.
2: Get him with that needle. His fingers are crushing my arm.
1: Come on now, just a little closer. I won't hurt you.
2: Let go of me. Let go. Cord, get him with the hypo quickly.
0: Quiet. He looks like he's listening to something. He's loosening his hold on me. In a moment, I might be able to pull free.
1: He's staring at.
2: Cord, look. Nada is getting up from the operating table.
1: No. No, she can't. The operation isn't finished.
2: Use the hypodermic for her, Cord. Hurry before she stands up. See? She's sitting up now.
1: Nada, lie down. Lie down. Oh, get back, you.
2: He doesn't want you to go near her.
3: Man.
1: Nada. Speaking.
3: Man from the past. We are going back, you and I. And we will take Cort Mander and Hale Browson with us.
2: Cort!
3: Man from the past, bring Mr. Browson here.
2: Do something! Help me!
3: Commander, try to move.
2: I can't move!
3: No. You want to, but I now control your will.
2: Beg him, let me go! He's killing me! Poor Proctor, I didn't bring her here! Have her make this inhuman monster let me go!
3: Hail, Browson. You must die.
2: No, no, you can't do this to me. It's murder.
3: You have murdered many.
2: But it was different. It was the only way.
3: Man from the past, you must hurry. I'm not much longer for this earth.
2: Fingers! They're crushing my head! My head! My head!
3: Man from the past, you would be dead. You're not for this world. They brought you back against your will. Commander, you spoke of shooting this man. Where is the gun?
4: In the gun rack. On the wall there.
3: Get it. Bring it here. Point the gun at that poor mixed-up soul of yesterday with the body of today.
1: No. No.
3: Now, so that he may have peace and rest, pull the trigger.
1: No.
3: Pull the trigger, no. I say. I haven't much more time. Commander, you and Hale Browson have been violating the eternal law. Man is born to die, and die he must. Your soul will never rest in this world, but it will never come back. There is one more shot in the gun court.
4: Yes, Nada.
3: Hand the gun to me.
4: Yes, Nada.
3: I must lie down on the table here. Stand in front of me.
4: Yes, I am here.
3: This is the end of the world you created. Now we may all rest in our graves.

0: Vera Browson's cries go unanswered. Hale Browson and Court Mander are dead. They will bring no more dead back to life. No. Turn on your lights. Turn them on. Pleasant dream.
1: All characters, places, and occurrences mentioned in the Hermit's Cave are fictitious, and similarity to persons, places, or occurrences is purely accidental.
2: Time there was an engineer.
3: Choo Choo Charlie was his name, we hear.
2: He had an engine and he sure had fun. He used good and plenty candy to make his train run.
4: Charlie says, love my good and plenty. Charlie says, really ring the bell. Charlie says, love my good and plenty. Don't know any other candy that I love so well.
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1: Adventures in the world of tomorrow. 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Today, the story of a horrible nightmare that wouldn't stop, even when the dreamer woke up. A story called The Green Thing.

0: It is the year 2000 plus 175. It is late evening, and all is peaceful and quiet in Dr. Harvey Glendon's sanitarium. Outside, on the vast estate that stretches away from the main building, there are only the soft country noises, the wind sighing in the trees, the shrill chirpings of innumerable crickets. In the well-furnished rooms, the patients sleep, stretched out on comfortable mattresses and clean white sheets, the country breezes straying over their forms. In room 32B, Mr. Summers sleeps peacefully with his head on a fluffy pillow. He sleeps and he dreams.
1: Help us! Help us! Please!
2: Of the growing psychological problems facing our nation, the government has sent me to you, Dr. Glendon, to enlist your aid, since you're the country's outstanding psychiatrist.
3: Well, I'm honored indeed, Mr. Carley. But I don't know that there's much I can tell you about the advancement of psychiatric research that isn't being published in the medical journals.
2: Well, Dr. Glendon, isn't there anything that you're working on now, something definite? I know you're a cautious scholar, but...
3: Look, Mr. Carling, it isn't possible to announce sweeping new generalizations in our kind of science. Our work is painstaking, complex, highly subjective. You take the case of one of the patients here in the sanitarium. Oh, Betty, will you bring our records of Mr. Summers?
4: Oh, yes, Dr. Glennon, just one moment.
3: Summers is about 40, 41. He was admitted 5 months ago, suffering from a melancholia.
4: Here are the records, Doctor.
3: Oh, thanks, Betty. Now, as you can see from these notations, he's been feeling much better the past few weeks.
2: Mm-hmm. Yes, I see.
3: Until last night, when he suddenly woke up screaming in his bed. He was being attacked, he shouted, by some sort of green devil. We had the hardest job getting him under control. Now, in the past, Summers had spoken quite often of a green hat that he lost as a child. His father, he remembered, had punished him severely for losing it. In later life...
2: Mr. Glendon... This is all very interesting, but you can hardly call this dream analysis anything new.
3: Yes, it has been known for centuries.
2: Well, then I don't understand...
3: Mr. Carling, I know why you came to see me. Apparently, I haven't been able to keep my achievement as secret as I'd hoped.
2: That's right, sir. We've heard rumors.
3: All right, Mr. Carling. I've said that Mr. Summers' dream is very unusual. Now, would you like to see it?
2: You mean... See his dream?
3: Exactly. I'm going to show you a motion picture of Mr. Summers' dream. Photographed from the subconscious mind, exactly as he dreamed it. I attach special nerve electrodes, and these electrodes pick up the current impulses of the brain. Then these impulses are transmuted back into pictures on the film of the machine. Really very similar to the method of wireless photography.
4: Here's Mr. Summers' dream reel, Doctor.
3: Oh, fine. Thanks, Eddie. The projector tube is ready, so I'll just place the dream reel in it. And there. Hold on to your hat, Mr. Carling. You're going to see an actual dream.
5: Yes, yes, very well, Mr. Clauber. Three slices of lemon drops will do. He thinks I don't see him putting the pennies in his pocket when he knows they belong to me.
6: Three slices of lemon drops it is, little boy.
5: I'm not a little boy, Clauber, and you know it. I'm all grown up, and I don't come to your store anymore. I don't even live here anymore, and you steal pennies.
6: All right, get out, my little boy. Take your lemon drops and get out. Get out!
5: Music. I didn't know Clauber had music in his store. I don't like his music. I'll slam his door. I'll go out in the street. Now there won't be any more penny-stealing music. Well, what's that? It won't go away. It won't go away.
7: Summers, I am calling you.
5: What's that? Clauber? It's green. It's a monster with great pink eyes on long stalks. It's standing in front of me. It has claws.
7: You're not the little boy anymore, Summers.
5: Oh, no, don't touch me with your claws.
7: Come with me now, Summers.
6: No, no, no. You're touching me. Don't. Don't. Don't help me. Help me, please.
3: Betty got to him at that moment, and the dream machine shut off.
2: Phew. Some dream. What effect will the discovery of this dream machine have on psychiatric research, Dr. Glendon?
3: Well, I've only just perfected it about 4 or 5 months ago. We've got perhaps 40 or 50 photographed dreams in our files.
2: 40 or 50?
3: Yeah. However, as far as developing new techniques and treatment, maybe years before I can get them analyzed and correlated so that overall theories can be drawn from them.
2: As long as that.
3: So now you understand, Mr. Carling, why it's a little difficult for me to answer your questions.
2: That dream was fascinating. I've never seen anything like it. Doctor, I know I'm presuming on your time, but I'd like to see just one more. I'll have to report on these at the Government Bureau.
3: Well, only one more, though. I'm sorry, but I'm quite busy.
2: What about this one here? The purple tag. What's that for?
3: Well, I haven't seen that one myself yet. Purple tag means it's in the violent ward. Mr. Rolf. Sick man. Well, we'll try it. All set.
8: White mice. How'd you do, Mrs. Kemp? For I'm climbing a wall and there's only two of us. It's now one. Me, I'm alone. Don't take that balloon.
2: Much sense of that.
3: Gibberish, I'm afraid. Rolf's a difficult case. Homicidal tendencies. Comes from a good family. He's a very successful businessman.
2: Name. Can you do anything for him?
3: Oh, I think so. There are times when he can be reached, lucid moments, and some of his dreams provide clues. Here, see?
8: Now, 74. That'll show him. 74, 70. You're not frightening me.
6: I don't believe you.
8: You can't scare me. Oh, no. Don't touch me. Your claws, your green claws. Oh, your green claws.
9: Doctor, look. On the screen. Look, there it is again. That green thing. No. Kemp. It's impossible. Two people can't possibly have the same dream.
10: I don't understand it, Betty. I can't understand it. I've been through all the records of both of them, Summers and Roth. There's nothing in the background that would cause them to have the same dream. Are you sure they haven't been together at some time?
4: I'm positive, Doctor. They haven't even met. Mr. Rolf came here only a month ago, and he was placed in the violent ward immediately. He's never been out of it.
3: It's possible for people to have similar dreams, yes, but never to dream of the same unusual, horrible, specific subject as that green thing. Every detail was the same. The pink eyes, the claws. Makes me shudder myself. Betty, I want our dream reels, all those I haven't seen.
4: Oh, now, you're not going to view them all. It would take you...
3: I don't care how long it takes. I want to see them all. I've got a funny feeling inside, and I won't be at ease until I know, until I'm sure.
4: Sure of what, Dr. Glendon?
3: Sure that none of the other patients have had that dream. That same horrible dream of that green thing.
4: Dream 9, Mrs. Jordan. Shall I put the sound on?
3: Oh, no, not necessary. We can see it if it appears. No, nothing here.
4: Dream 10, Miss Farnham.
3: No, nothing.
4: I don't think we'll find anything, Doctor. It must have been a freak, a coincidence.
3: Keep going.
4: Dream 11, Mr. Craig.
3: Dream 21.
4: Nothing there either.
3: Dream 22. Maybe you're right, Betty. I'm beginning to think myself...
4: Dr. Glendon! Dr. Glendon, look! There it is!
3: A green thing.
4: Dream 42, Mr. Bradley.
3: Turn off the sound. Turn it off. That's it again. A green thing. Four of them, Carling.
10: 4 dreams of that monstrous green thing.
2: Each one from a different patient?
10: And each one during the past week.
3: Darling, there's something there. Something to make even a psychiatrist feel frightened. Darling, the patients weren't having a dream. They couldn't be. They had nothing in common but the fact that they're in this sanitarium. Why, even the nature of their illnesses are different.
2: Doctor, aren't you getting a little mixed up yourself?
3: Huh?
2: You saw those dreams. I saw them. And Betty saw them. I know it's incredible.
3: Listen,
2: but
3: to have a dream means that you create that dream. You and nobody else.
2: You mean you think the patients didn't create those dreams? They're not their dreams?
3: There is such a thing as thought projection.
2: Mental telepathy?
3: Yeah.
2: Why should anyone want
3: someone to? Someone may have found out about the dream machine. Maybe jealousy or grudge or a hatred of psychiatry in general. There are many reasons. Well, what we've got to do is to find out where it's coming from. The patients must be protected.
2: How?
3: First, we've got to find out whether this telepathy is coming from inside or outside the sanitarium. Then we've got to track it down. I tell you, Charlie, whoever's trying this terror by mental telepathy isn't going to get away with it. I'm not going to stand by while a lifetime's work is destroyed by a campaign of terror against my patients. I'm going to institute protective measures at once.
2: Anything yet, Doctor?
3: Oh, I still have the guard screen beamed on the area directly around the main building. I don't expect to find anything so close, but I want to search every inch of the grounds.
2: You still feel whoever it is on the grounds.
3: Can't be sure of anything, except that I'm convinced that the staff is loyal, and I have a hunch that whoever is transmitting these thought waves will want to be close enough to judge the results.
4: Shall I bring the patients down now, Dr. Brendan?
3: Oh, yes, Betty. Go get them, will you, please? It's possible that they may be able to help us. They may have felt currents emanating from a certain direction.
2: I think the goddess screen has reached its range limit, Doctor. It's repeating itself.
3: All right, I'll give it wider focus. I'm going into the grounds now.
2: Wait, there's something. A figure on the screen.
3: Yeah, I see him.
2: Carrying a club, a stick or something. Who is it, Doctor? Can you tell?
3: I don't want to alarm him. I'll signal the patrol corps.
2: Let me. That red button on the wall, isn't it?
3: Oh, no calling. Never mind. That is one of the patrol corps. I can see his armband.
2: Too bad.
3: Well, I'll switch the machine to the north fringe.
2: There's another figure.
3: We seem to be well guarded. Another member of the patrol corps. Well, let's hope the patients will be able to.
2: Here's Betty.
4: Doctor.
2: She's alone.
3: Betty, where are the patients?
4: They're gone, Doctor. What? They disappeared. And a fifth patient has just begun screaming in his room, the green thing. All accounted for, Doctor. The four that are missing would make 68. That's how many patients we have.
2: I checked the nurses, 8 besides Betty. They're all here.
3: And the patrol corps have checked the rest of the staff. And no one has left the grounds except the 4 patients.
2: Unless somebody got in and carried them off.
3: No. No jetmobiles and no jet ships have been in the vicinity between the time the patients were last reported and now. The patrol corps will vouch for that.
4: There's the village.
3: Linfield. Oh, it's the only village for 100 miles, but it's a backwoods country village, a quaint place, never kept up to the times. Now, I doubt that they have any jetmobiles in Linfield, much less jet ships.
2: But you can arrange for transportation there, can't you?
3: The inn? Why, that's where they go. Why didn't I think of that before? It's the center of the village, the gossip spot. If the patients entered town at all, news of them would spread to the inn. Betty, you take charge here. Carling and I are going to Linfield.
4: How long will you be gone, Doctor?
3: Until we find them. They're no longer alive.
11: Sure, I can't help you none, Doctor. I ain't seen no strangers, spoke to no strangers, or heard of no strangers.
3: Well, how about transportation, jetmobiles, or jet ships?
11: Ain't put in any calls for jetmobile service nigh on to 2 months. Not since Miss Jennings busted her leg, and we had to send her to the hospital in the city.
3: Oh.
11: Jet ships? Why, last time one of them flaming monsters landed here, we nearly had a riot in Linfield. Then fools all thought it was invasion from Mars.
3: Just ran a wild goose chase, Doctor.
2: Yeah, so it seems.
3: Well, thanks anyhow, Mr. Barker. You've been very helpful.
12: Horse, he says. The blasted idiot believes in horse.
13: I do. Everyone knows there's ghosts everywhere.
12: Idiot, there's no such thing as gold.
13: There are ghosts. There are ghosts in every village and town.
11: Quiet down, you boys. You'll be getting my end a bad reputation off.
12: Hey, there's the doctor. Dr. Glendon talking to Mr. Barker. I put it up to him now. What'd you say, Doc? There's no such thing as haunts, ghosts, either now. Hey, you tell my ignorant friend.
3: I wasn't listening very carefully. But if it's ghosts you're talking about... Well, there's never been any scientific evidence that they exist.
12: Haunts don't exist. That's what you're trying to say, ain't it, Doc?
3: That's right. Well, come on, Carling. Let's get out of here.
12: Hey, there ain't no ghosts. This Doc's an educated man. He knows. Yeah. Then suppose you tell me what that green thing was floating around down near the cave. And we ain't the only one who's seen it. Right, boys?
3: A green thing? Where? What are these caves?
12: Right down to river. Why, Doc? You ain't going there. It's nighttime now.
3: Carling, will you risk it?
2: I've got my ray gun.
12: But Doc, you're crazy. I'm telling you, there's a haunt. Why, there ain't a man in this whole village go with you tonight.
3: Well, if it's only a ghost, you needn't worry. But if we're not out of those caves by dawn, you better come for us. It won't be a ghost that's holding us. This must be the right cave, Carling. It's the only one with a brush trampled down in front of it.
2: Here is a tomb in here.
14: Quiet. I don't hear anything.
3: Well, we just don't want to be taken by surprise. Have to be as quiet as possible. All right, come on. Hey, what's that? Carling, where are you? Carling, are you all right?
15: Oh, it's coming for me. The green thing. It's glass. It's terrible.
3: No, there's nothing there. You're on the floor of the cave, but there's no one near you. Nothing. Boy, he's asleep. He's having the dream. That same dream.
15: That green thing.
3: Come on, Carling. Come on, snap out of it, Carling. It's only a dream. Only a dream.
15: Coming.
16: I feel dizzy. Tired. What's the matter with me? I'm falling asleep. No, I won't. I won't let myself.
7: Dr. Glendon. Dr. Glendon. I am calling you. You must come with me.
16: No, I won't. I'll fight you. I'll fight you.
7: Come with me, Dr. Glendon. I control you now.
16: No, of course. No. It's just a dream. I know it's a dream. I'm going to wake up.
11: I'm going to wake up. I'm awake. I conquered the green thing.
7: Did you conquer me, Dr. Glendon?
11: I can't be. Standing over me, the pink eyes and long stalks, the claws, the green thing.

0: right in here, Dr. Glendon. Into this rough chamber. And you, Mr. Carling, don't worry. You won't fall. My will is controlling you.
1: My patience. Over there in the corner. Rolf, Bradley, Summers, gone. Now, what have you done to him? Summers, are you all right? Bradley, this is Dr. Glendon, your doctor. What's the matter with Gardner? Bradley!
0: Nothing is the matter with them. They just don't understand you anymore. They are attuned only to Venusian thought wave.
1: Venusians? You're from the planet Venus?
0: That is right. For a long time, we have been observing your Earth, your resources, and your remarkable technology. But we did not know how to conquer you, for we of Venus have no strength or physical dexterity, only mental power.
1: You shouldn't have told me that. I'm going to beat that horrible body of yours to a pulpy green mess.
0: You hit only air, didn't you? I'm growing tired of this game. Stop. I will that your arms obey me and not you.
1: I can't move them. Carling, help me!
0: Do not be foolish again, and I will return their motion.
1: You hypnotized my patience the same way, didn't you? Those dreams...
0: A little more complicated than what you earthlings call hypnosis. But it is mind control. I have come to Earth to prove to my planet that this is the way to conquer your Earth. We will control the minds of its inhabitants and thereby control their strength, their physical dexterity. I began on your patients first because their minds are more easily controlled.
1: What do you want of them?
0: Their bodies. They can perform physical acts that I cannot. With their bodies, we Venusians can continue our investigation of your planet at close range. And we can also study the structure of the Earthling when I bring them back with me.
1: Bring them back? To Venus?
0: Do not worry, my dear doctor. I shall not separate them from you. I will also take you and your companion with me to Venus as rare prizes. Earthling, bind these two men.
1: No, don't do it. I'm your friend, your doctor. No, let me go. You shot the monster.
2: Forget about me. Maybe he didn't know the Earthlings had weapons, too, like ray guns.
1: Well, why doesn't he fall? He's still standing.
0: Did you really think you could hurt me with that? Your death rays have no effect on my body. Drop your weapon. Find the men.
2: Now shoot them. I'll kill you, please.
0: You cannot. But if you could, I would not care. There are millions more to choose from. You can kill yourselves, too. You are replaceable, except to yourselves. You are trapped. Your only escape is death.
1: They're crumbling. The explosion of your ray gun, Carling. You've loosened the rocks. It's a cave-in. We'll be buried alive. The corridor, quick. Clear the corridor. Grab the patients before the green thing controls us again. They can follow us. It's our only chance. happening? Locked. Locks have fallen here, too.
3: There's one big one just at the mouth. If you move that one, I think we can make it.
1: All right, help me, Doctor. I'll get the patients, too. All right, come on, then. Here. Pull.
3: We can squeeze through now. You go first, Doctor. Pull the patients after you.
1: All right. All right, I'm out. Now, Rolf, come on. That's it. All right, Bradley, you next. Come on. Matt, Zoe. All right, you, Summers.
4: All right, Doctor.
1: All right, Gardner, quick. You, all right. That's all right there. All right, now you, Colin.
3: I can make it.
0: Oh, good. Help me. Earthlings. I cannot escape.
1: He can't squeeze through. He has no physical strength.
0: Earthlings. Earthlings, come to me.
1: Patience. They're going to him. He still has power over him. Come on, Colin, quick. Before the release and help me shove this rock over the opening.
3: Come on, quick.
1: There it goes. Thank goodness. What's that?

0: entire cave fell in.
1: We were just in time.
0: Yes, Carling. In time to save Earth from the horror of the green things.

0: Next week, an incredible story about a man of science who dared tamper with the secret of human life. Be sure to listen to That Which Lived in a Head of Steel. 2000 Plus is produced by Dreyer and Winolson Productions, Incorporated. In today's cast, Lon Clark played Clinton, Joseph Julian was Carling, Elcher Sondergaard was Miss Connors, Gilbert Mack was Rolf, John Griggs was Summers, and Henry Norell was the Green Thing. The script was written by Edgar Marvin. The music was composed by Elliot Jacoby. The orchestra conducted by Emerson Buckley. Sound, Walt Shaver and Adrian Penner. Engineer, Bob Albrecht. This is Ken
1: I came across Mr. Kipling in a meadow by the church. If I've painted that spire once, he said, I've painted it a dozen times. He offered me an apple pie. An artist needs inspiration, he explained. Golden short crust pastry, delicious apple filling, and just the right amount of sugar sprinkled on top. But then, when it comes to the little details, Mr. Kipling does have an exceedingly good eye.

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0: I love so well.
1: I came across Mr. Kipling in the meadow by the church. 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An artist needs inspiration, he explained. 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
3: Jackson, pull this lever for me. Good. That's working.
2: In the year 2104, a Federation research cruiser was launched into space. Its mission, to seek out new life. Fitted with wall-to-wall monitoring, every moment on board the Really Invincible 3 Macclesfield Division has been transmitted back to Earth. What you're about to hear took place live a while ago, 70,000 light-years from home. At the end of the last series, Captain Gordon Taylor became the first commander in history to lead his crew into a black hole. A few minutes later, they're back.
4: Is anyone there? Karen! You all right, Karen?
5: Oh, I'm fine, sir. Oh.
4: That's the spirit. I think we've come through in one piece.
5: Oh, we're such a lucky ship, sir.
4: Okay, people, let's be having you. I hope you get, Doctor.
6: Oh, so that's what happens when you enter the...
4: Try not to think about it, Clap, if you like. Patterson, come on.
7: Don't judge me!
4: Okay. Put the gun down. It's only me.
5: Sir?
4: Come on, people. Rise and shine. Jackson, for God's sake, cover yourself up.
6: What the hell was that about? That was disgusting.
4: Right, as your captain, I forbid anyone to talk about what just went on in there. Be thankful we're alive. A little embarrassed, perhaps, but alive. Clive, stop thinking about it.
8: Sorry, sir.
4: Now, what we all need to do is get busy. We've a ship to run. There's lots to do. Any suggestions?
9: You're the captain, sir.
10: I'll go and check out the ship, sir. I'll see if anything works.
4: Yes, good. Good idea, Jackson. Good. We need things working. Come on, everyone. Get busy. Do something. Fan out.
2: Episode 1. Hole. Tuesday, the 5th of April. After a thorough examination of the ship, Chief Engineer Stuart Jackson has good and bad news.
4: So, only the toaster works?
11: Yes, sir.
4: Well, that's great news. I love toasters.
11: No, that's the bad news, sir. The only thing working is the toaster.
4: Well, if that's the bad news, then the good news must be phenomenally good.
9: Shall I take over, sir? Handle this news situation?
4: Yes, it's a good idea, Patterson. I've got toast to eat. Probably all sort itself out after a good toasty. Always remember my tutor at Space Tech. Old Metal Hand Gordy, we called him on account of his metal hand. Insisted on all of us having a good toasty before work. Feed the stomach, feed the mind, he would say.
11: Anyway, the good news...
4: So, of course, toast killed him in the end.
11: How did toast kill him?
4: Well, a slice was stuck in the toaster. He reaches in with his metal hand. Bang! Same. Damn fine tutor. Damn fine toaster.
11: But does anybody want to hear my good news?
4: Oh, go on, Jackson. Make it quick.
11: Well, the ship's buggered, but apparently we are due a free upgrade. Mm-hmm. So if I can get the emergency power up and running, we can download the upgrade from HQ and we should be okay.
4: Why didn't you say so?
11: Well, I was trying to...
4: You need to speak up. You're not the new boy anymore. We're okay. We've got an upgrade, people. Jackson sorted it all out. Everyone else, toast all round.
2: The Really Invincible 3, shortly to be the Really Invincible 3.2.8, has been in space now for over 7 years. 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
12: Ooh. Now, try that.
4: Oh, great work, Jackson.
11: Thank you.
4: A latte to be proud of. What else can we expect?
11: Well, according to this, a much larger toaster,
12: 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It cooks all sizes, including muffins.
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12: Yeah, we'll each get a laminate toilet seat with a star constellation design.
4: Oh, yes, I can't wait to use it.
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9: I can't wait to use it.
12: The polite technology on the doors is upgraded to super polite, and the...
0: Whoa, we're revolving again.
7: Hold on. Hang on to your couch, people. This ship is well and truly back in business.
8: With a canteen that revolves at 24 varying speeds, the really invincible 3.2.8 is now one of the most sophisticated in the fleet.
4: Oh, look at this. Big, fat Federation logo and everything. Stand back. Captain's mail for the captain of the ship. That's me. Oh, yes.
5: Would you like me to read it, sir?
4: Thank you, Karen. Anything I need to do?
5: They're giving us a new mission.
4: Bring it on.
5: They want us to go to the planet GFAC.
4: Right.
5: And sort out the call centre.
4: The call centre?
5: Yes. Apparently the service has been really poor lately. And they want us to talk to management and sort it out.
4: Call centre? But we're pioneers, for God's sake. We deal in things like black holes. No, not call centres.
10: Is there a difference?
9: The captain's right. This is not in our remit. Our mission statement is very clear. Seek out new life and destroy it.
5: Actually, I think it's just to seek it out, not to... You just made up the last bit.
9: I thought it was destroyed.
5: No!
9: Well, seek out new life, not services.
5: Oh, just a minute. There's another bit at the bottom of the letter. Please note your designated remit is now to seek out new life, maybe find the odd planet or two, do bits and bobs, whatever's going really.
4: Okay, people, let's brush the job off as fast as we can, then move on to something more pioneering and epoch-making. Set coordinates for the planet GFAX. Yes, and Karen, send a letter to HQ telling them we've just become the first craft in history to survive a black hole. There could be a fleet commendation in this.
5: Shall I tell them what went on inside the black hole?
4: No. Just say we went in and came out again.
5: Okay.
4: That should make them sit up a bit.
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4: 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Sir. 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
9: Let's just bomb the whole bloody planet.
4: Hold firm, everyone.
8: 4 hours later, the really invincible is still on hold.
4: Ah, Doctor, you've been missing the excitement.
14: I'm sorry, sir. I've just been putting the finishing touches to my latest rather groundbreaking research, which I've been working on for years, and which will blow the
4: lid
14: off.
4: Yes, never mind that. Help us out with this call centre problem. What's the science angle on all this?
14: It's Lionel Richie, circa 1985.
4: Right. Karen, perhaps you can tell us about these call centre operatives.
5: Well, they're called pendula verbularis, unlike earth plants. They've got brains, and they can talk, so they're good on the phone. And because they're rooted in the soil, they don't need toilet breaks, which makes them perfect.
15: Hello?
4: Oh, they're here at last.
15: Thank you for your call. You're speaking to... Ya-ya-ya-ya! How can I help you today?
4: Good afternoon. This is Captain Gordon Taylor from the Really Invincible 3, and I was hoping to speak to...
10: 0.2.8, sir.
4: 0.2.8, on official Earth Federation business, and I'd like to speak to your manager, please.
15: I'm afraid he's not available to take your call. Can I help you with anything?
4: Well, I don't think... Actually, this is a managerial matter, and I need to talk to someone in charge.
15: How is the weather there with you today?
9: Shall I get the guns out, sir?
5: Leave her alone. She's nervous.
4: Listen, Yaya, she's hung up.
5: Well, you said her name wrong.
4: But that's no excuse. They're supposed to be polite.
5: Oh, they're probably really badly paid.
4: I was hoping to invite management up to the ship, talk things through in a civilised fashion, but if we can't get through, I
10: could just beam them up, sir.
4: Quiet, Jackson, I'm thinking...
10: It's just, now my tractor beam's been upgraded to tractor beam plus. It's got some nifty new features.
4: Oh, what? And is one of them to somehow locate management in all that green foliage down there and bring them up?
10: Yes. It's got an authority scan. It can isolate and beam up authority figures.
4: How the hell does it do that?
10: It scans for natural bearing, height, number of pens, size of sexual organs, stuff like that.
4: And they wouldn't have a choice?
10: No, it would be compulsory.
4: Perfect. Let's bring them up.
10: Right.
4: Show them a little human hospitality. Oh, we could have a cheese and wine.
5: Oh.
4: Mixed business with pleasure.
5: No.
4: This is a compulsory cheese and wine, particularly important today in the light of the... the black hole experience, to help us re-establish the normal, civilised boundaries of social interaction. My quarters at HR. Non-attendance will be punishable by court-martial.
7: Thank you so much for entering.
2: Against the wishes of Patterson, his second-in-command, Captain Gordon Taylor has decided to bring alien plant life on board the ship. Against the wishes of the whole crew, he's decided to hold a cheese and wine. They are decisions he will grow to regret.
10: It's going now, sir.
4: Right, insignia straight, everyone. Let's make a good impression. Karen, I'd like you to take charge of seeing our guests are comfortable.
5: I'm here, sir. Water in can and secateurs at the ready. Oh, I can't wait to meet them. Apparently, when they flower, they've got a heavenly scent.
14: Seeing as it's a special occasion, can I interest anyone in trying my new aftershave? I developed it myself.
4: Oh.
14: Have a sniff.
4: Clive, tell me this isn't what you've been working on.
14: Yes, I've called it Clive.
4: Your years of groundbreaking research.
14: It's a distinctive musty scent for the confident individual man with hints of ginger and musk.
5: Ooh.
14: I have other products as well. Shampoo, deodorant spray and roll-on.
4: Have you tested it, Clive?
14: Well, why do you think I'm asking you to try it?
10: Locked on to authority figures, sir. There's two of them. Beaming aboard in 5 seconds. Five...
5: Oh, no, Captain! You put a tulip and it wasn't home.
4: Yeah, I'm making an effort.
5: But to them, it'll look like you're wearing a severed head.
4: Oh, good point. Are you sure these are management? Jackson, they're not very big, are they? In fact, they look a bit runty.
5: Oh, I think they're sweet.
4: Ugliest plants I've ever seen.
5: They're not flowering yet, sir. They can hear you.
4: Welcome to the Really Invincible 3.2.8. I am Captain Gordon Taylor, but everyone just has to call me Flashdance. Now, before we get down to the real reason you're all here, the cheese and wine, let's get the dull stuff out of the way. There have been some complaints that service hasn't been up to scratch. Calls haven't been answered, etc. Have you staffing problems? I know from experience, a happy crew is a happy ship. Is it concerning wages? Do your staff have a union? It's very important. Unity is strength and all that. I thought they were supposed to be talkative.
5: They've just been uprooted, sir. They're in shock. Perhaps I should repot them. Can I get you anything? Cut back some of those dead leaves.
4: Right, that's not English, is it?
9: No, sir. Computer, auto-translate, please.
16: Death. Kill. Destroy. Murder. Strangle, kill.
4: Well, I think we get the gist of it.
16: Annihilate.
4: Yes, turn off auto translate. Well, that's it. I think, in the light of what they've told us, that we should skip talk of service issues and get straight on with the cheese and wine. Ease the situation with some old-fashioned Earth-style hospitality.
9: Are you mad, sir? They've just threatened to kill us.
4: And I've just offered them a cheese and wine. One thing will cancel out the other.
9: Their roots are spreading. I don't like the look of this.
5: Don't worry, they just need to be looked after. Perhaps we should deadhead them.
9: Good idea.
5: What have you done?
9: I was deadheading them.
5: That's not deadheading!
9: Look. Dead head. What's the problem?
4: Patterson, hand over your weapon.
9: Sir, they were a threat.
5: They're just plan.
4: I'm relieving you of your position. Hand over your weapon.
14: They might not be dead, sir. Permission to take them to the lab for analysis.
4: Analysis? You mean make them better?
14: Yes, sir.
5: I'll help you. Right. You take that one and... I'll take this one.
14: They are a little heavy.
5: Look! It's the roof! They've gone through the grating in the floor! Look at all of the chinks!
14: They're definitely not dead, sir. The roofs are... They're sticking out any little holes. They're spreading and... God knows how far they've spread through the inner workings of the... Listen!
4: Sounds like the engine failing.
5: Gosh, they do take quickly.
4: Exactly how far have these roots spread, Clive 55?
14: I'd say right through the air conditioning vents, the plumbing, the cable casing, into the engine and the computer systems. These plants have, in effect, taken over the whole ship.
9: Can I have my gun back, please, sir?
4: Yes.
8: Security Officer Melissa Patterson is too late. The multiplying roots of call center management are slowly strangling the whole ship.
12: Power supply is still operative, sir, but I'm afraid...
14: No cappuccinos.
4: What about lattes?
14: No, I'm sorry.
17: Damn this life! Oh, my foot! Get off me, sir! Sir, can you...
4: To think that this was the finest upgraded ship in the universe.
18: No, it's little more than a trellis. Secateurs, Jackson.
17: Thanks, sir.
12: Oh, that's better. Oh, communication from Earth, sir.
4: From Earth? Well, that's working, is it?
12: That's working fine, sir. Colonel Kingston Smith in Macclesfield HQ coming through on visual.
4: Does he have to? I'm hardly ready to...
12: And he's live.
4: Live? Well, normally there's a six-month delay.
12: Not since the upgrade.
4: Oh, good Lord. Right. Don't let on about the state of the negotiations.
19: Is that you?
4: Haha, Kingston Smith. If you've rung to congratulate me on...
19: What the hell's going on? We're paralyzed down here. They're not answering the phone. Folk are getting angry. Society's in breakdown.
4: Right. Did you get the message about the black hole?
19: Flash dance! It's civil war down here. We need that call center up and running. Have you spoken to them?
4: I have spoken to them. We've put some points across. They put some points across. I think we'll have the situation sorted out pretty soon.
19: Make it fast, Flash dance. Things are breaking down. Hey, oh, no! I've got to go! Who are you? Get off!
4: Righto, Kingston Smith. Is that really Macclesfield he's talking about?
12: It is, sir. What's throwing you, sir, is that it's on fire.
4: Oh.
12: We've lost contact, sir. I think they're in trouble. So are we. The power's failing. Everything's failing, even the oxygen system.
14: What about the toaster?
12: I'm not sure about the toaster.
4: Well, check it. This is a disaster.
12: All right, sir, I'll check the toaster. Then I'll check the oxygen.
8: What should have been a simple job sorting out service issues has turned into a matter of life and death for the ship and for planet Earth. The pressure is on for scientist Clive 55 as he analyzes cuttings of Pendula verbularis in the lab.
20: Clive?
14: Mm-hmm.
20: Why are you setting fire to their leaves?
14: To see what happens. It proves that they're very much alive on account of how much they're writhing. Apparently, so they say, plants scream.
1: Now, the human ear, you or I, can't hear it, but they say that a dog can.
20: I can hear it.
1: Can you?
20: Yeah. It's quite loud, Clive.
1: Is it?
4: Clive, what have you got for me?
1: Look.
4: Clive, I've never liked torture, and it doesn't help us.
20: Exactly.
4: I want these plants dead.
20: No!
4: Karen, we need decisive action. The toaster is toast.
20: But it's not their fault. They were uprooted. All they're trying to do is re-establish themselves.
1: Pass me those jars, will you please, sir?
4: What are they?
1: Well, various types of acid.
20: Oh, I can't watch this. Oh.
4: Karen. Carry on, Clive.
8: 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Stuart Jackson, taking time off from fixing the oxygen supply, pays her a surprise visit in her quarters.
21: I'm on the toilet, Stuart.
22: Right. How's the Star Constellation design seat?
21: Oh, it's lovely, thanks. It feels really nice. Oh, flush isn't working.
22: Plants must have got to the plumbing.
21: Yeah.
22: Oh, well.
20: At least my sound system's still working.
22: Yeah, what is that?
20: Whales mating.
22: Oh, right.
20: Whale song calms me down. I'd be a wreck otherwise.
22: Sounds like my mum.
20: Sorry?
22: Not mating, singing. She used to sing like that. She wasn't very good.
20: Oh.
22: But I miss her. Sounds.
20: I'm so lucky to have my little orchids. They're like my family. It's the only real closeness you get on board, isn't it?
22: Yeah, unless you count what happened in the black hole.
20: Oh, yeah. Yeah, that was pretty intimate.
22: Weird.
20: Oh, I know. Yucky.
22: Actually, I quite liked it. I felt like we were so close, like
20: yeah, come touching. And meet the flowers. They're just over here. Right, this one I call Dad. This is Mum. Hiya, Mummy. This little old shriveled one is Auntie Sylvie. And here's the dog, Snuggles. Oh, I'd go mad without them.
22: Why is that orchid there, old Auntie Sylvie? Why is she so shriveled?
20: She's 82. You'd be shriveled, eh?
22: No, I mean the other orchids are flourishing, but she's on her last legs.
20: Oh, well, the weeds got her a few weeks ago. They're always getting into the flower bed. It's a full-time job cutting them back. They really... Oh, my God! Weed.
22: Well, that must be tough.
20: They're weeds!
22: Yeah, chill out, Karen.
20: Weeds!
22: Yeah, sing with the whales, Karen. Sing with the whales.
20: No, no, Stuart! You accidentally beamed weeds from G-Fat. They've been strangling the pendiverbularis. Quick, let's talk, Clive.
1: I know.
23: What, you know they're weeds?
1: Yes, sir.
23: Why didn't you say?
1: Well, I don't want to appear right all the time, sir. It's not good for your self-esteem. Anyway, I think I've found a weed killer.
20: That
23: sounds familiar.
20: Isn't that your aftershave?
1: Yes. I've discovered not only can it give a man a distinctive musky allure, it can also kill weeds. Look.
20: Oh.
1: And because it's a liquid, we can inject it into the roots, they'll shrivel up, die, and relinquish their deadly hold on the ship.
20: Kill the weeds!
1: I've also got jar loads of the stuff, so Patterson can load it into a Pato blaster. She can fire it over planet G-Fax and liberate the pendulum verbularis.
20: Kill the weeds!
23: All right, Karen. And you'd still recommend this as an aftershave?
1: I've also got it in a creamy balm for those with sensitive skin.
23: Patterson?
24: Yes, sir?
23: It's the moment you've been waiting for.
24: You're resigning, sir?
23: Oh, far from it. Prepare your Patablaster rocket for launch. The time for chatting is over. No more polite banter, just action.
24: My kind of orders, sir.
23: Hold fire until Clive brings you his aftershave.
24: Bit confused by that order, sir.
23: I love this teamwork stuff. All using our new things. Patterson's using her Patablaster. Jackson's got his tractor beam.
10: Karen's used the toilet seat.
20: Stuart.
23: Great stuff. I've used my toaster. We're all doing wonderfully in our own particular areas. Gives me a warm feeling in my tummy.
1: Could just be trapped wind, sir.
23: Could be, but I don't think it is. Maybe it was a bit.
1: I am always right, sir.
23: You are, Clive. I really think you are.
8: The crew move fast. It's not long before the visiting plant life has been injected and destroyed. And the planet G-Fax showered in aftershave.
4: Right, just so I'm clear, all the weeds on the planet have been successfully wiped out.
22: Yes, sir.
4: And so has everything else.
22: That's right. According to our analysis, the surface of the planet is a barren, lifeless wasteland.
4: Clive, you said it was weed killer.
1: I can't always be right, sir.
5: But come on, Julia.
1: Besides, what is a weed? Is a weed a plant? I mean, one person's weed is another person's flower.
4: Clive, you wanted us to put that stuff on our chin.
5: Oh, the pendulum angularis!
9: We've destroyed innocent life. Yeah? Thanks.
4: Oh, hold that bullet, Karen. There's mail from home.
9: Oh, as you were, Karen. It's for the captain.
4: Oh, no. It's from Macclesfield HQ. Patterson, summarise it for me, gently.
9: Well, apparently they've retaken control on Earth.
4: Oh.
9: They're rethinking the whole call centre strategy.
4: Uh-huh.
9: And probably moving the whole lot back to Bradford.
4: So it's good news.
9: Well, they say we've broken interplanetary rules by destroying a planet. We've set back Earth's reputation by a generation. And as for your fleet commendation, you can whistle for it.
4: Oh, well, did they get my message about the black hole?
9: Yes. Received your communication about being the first in history to go in a black hole and
4: yes.
9: come out again. And as far as we're concerned, you can bugger off back into it. Are you sure you don't want me to take over, sir?
4: No, I wouldn't. As far as I'm concerned, this has not been a bad day at all things considered. We've done Earth a favour. People are talking to each other again and not to plants. If you've got problems, talk them through.
22: Does that mean we can talk about the black hole?
4: No, you are forbidden to so much as mention it. If I'd known that entering a black hole would have resulted in such frenzied weirdness, I'd never have gone into it.
1: Probably the high-density vortex somehow pushing our bodies together.
4: Quiet.
1: Pulsating.
4: A team relies on certain structures and disciplines. We've a long journey ahead, and we can't do that as a big, amorphous, pulsating jellyfish, even if it does make us feel squidgy and warm. Now, I think some music practice in my quarters tonight.
5: No.
4: Yes?
5: No.
4: Civilized social interaction is what we'll need. 8 o'clock sharp. Bring your instrument.
5: Here we go.
4: Good. Right, everyone ready? After three. 1, 2, 3. Clive, if you'll take the lead.
8: It is clear that on crossing the event horizon into the black hole, the crew somehow morphed into one globular, pulsating mass. It is an experience they must try to forget. In The Spaceship, Captain Gordon Taylor is played by James Fleet, Stuart Jackson by Paul Barnhill, Karen Trex by Rosie Cavaliero, Melissa Patterson by Emily Joyce, and Clive 55 by Neil Warhurst. The Pendula Verbularis is played by Anna Bengo, and the narrator is Nicholas Bolton. The Spaceship is written by Paul Barnhill and Neil Warhurst, and is directed by Sally Avens.
0: Once upon a time there was an engineer.
3: Choo-choo Charlie was his name, we hear.
0: He had an engine and he sure had fun. He used good and plenty candy to make the train run.
6: Charlie says, love my good and plenty. Charlie says, really ring the bell. Charlie says, love my good and plenty. Don't know any other candy that I love so well.
11: Here, do you know something? 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
13: All right.
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13: Fantastic.
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13: Might look the same, but they don't taste the same.
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13: 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The cheap one's yours.
25: Bird's-eye. Somehow other beef burgers just don't taste the same.
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0: American Broadcasting Company presents Quiet, Please, which is written and directed by Willis Cooper and which features Ernest Chappell. Quiet, Please, for today is called The Little Morning. Thank you very much for picking me up. I didn't thank you before. It's very good of you to pick me up.
1: That's all right.
0: I've been waiting there quite a while, there where the road turns off. It was cold standing there.
1: Yeah. It gets cold at night here. Especially by the ocean there.
0: I was going to start walking. Couldn't remember where I was for a while. All I knew was I was cold. Then I was just about to start walking and you came along.
1: Long walk up over the canyon.
0: I never walked it before. Always drove in my car.
1: Long walk.
0: I guess it is.
1: Yeah.
0: Nice car you've got.
1: I like it.
0: I used to have a car.
1: Yeah?
0: Dodge convertible.
1: They're nice.
0: Yellow with white sidewall tires. Very pretty.
1: I used to have a yellow car.
0: Yeah, they're nice.
1: If you're cold, there's an old blanket there in the back.
0: Oh, I'm all right. Thanks.
1: Must have been quite a party.
0: Party?
1: Weren't you coming from a party?
0: No, not me. Oh, no party.
1: Thought maybe you were walking back from Malibu or something.
0: Oh, no.
1: Live over in the valley?
0: Me? No, Pacific Palisades, that's my home.
1: I used to know a fellow lived up there. Toledo Drive, is that right?
0: Well, there's a Toledo Drive.
1: Right across from Arthur Lake. You know, Dagwood?
0: I know the place. Got a tennis court.
1: Boland, his name was. The radio fella.
0: Yeah, I know him. My place was kind of up above it. Napoli Drive.
1: I don't know it.
0: Lantana on the lawn, the purple flowers, you know.
1: Is that what they call them?
0: Yeah.
1: You in pictures?
0: I used to be.
1: Thought you looked kind of familiar. What's your name?
0: Scott.
1: Scott?
0: Francis Scott.
1: I don't recall the name. Funny. Does seem kind of familiar, though.
0: Thinking of Francis Scott Key wrote the Star Spangled Banner, maybe.
1: Oh, yeah, sure. Don't up in the valley. I live in Woodland Hills, Crespi Street. And drop you off at the boulevard, though, if you want me to. Oh,
0: thanks. I'm not going that far. Thanks.
1: You know?
0: No, just up this side of the Topanga post office where old Topanga Canyon turns off.
1: Well, I could take you down that way, I guess. Get back to the boulevard over Mulholland Drive. Come out by the actor's home up at Calabasas.
0: Oh, no thanks, really. This time of the morning, you want to get home?
1: It's all right. Oh,
0: thanks, really.
1: Well, okay. I work at Douglas Aircraft over in Santa Monica. Night shift.
0: Oh.
1: Drive over Topanga Canyon here 5 days a week this time of the morning. Know every turn.
0: That's so?
1: Except last year when we had the fire.
0: Oh. Oh, yeah.
1: Worst one we had in years. Worse since that one 4 or 5 years ago when the Woodland Hills Country Club burned down.
0: Yeah, I know.
1: I had to come over Santanella to Sepulveda, and then over Sepulveda to the valley, and then on out. Inconvenient.
0: I suppose.
1: A lot of beautiful homes burned up out here.
0: I remember.
1: Not here. Up farther toward Fernwood. Up toward the summit.
0: I remember.
1: You said you were going up toward Fernwood.
0: Yes, that's right.
1: Did you have a place up there?
0: No. A friend of mine did.
1: He get burned out?
0: She. Yes, she.
1: Say what?
0: She was killed.
1: Oh. Why, I'm sorry.
0: Yes.
1: Movie gal?
0: Yes.
2: Yeah, she was in pictures.
1: What was her name?
2: Rosita. Rosita Sandoval.
1: Sandoval. I don't think I knew her.
2: No, I suppose you didn't. She wasn't very important. Except to me.
1: What?
2: We were going to be married.
1: Oh. Gee.
2: Today.
1: Gee.
2: My birthday.
1: Gee, that's really rough. Scott, did you say your name?
2: Scott, that's right.
1: Scott. Francis Scott. No, I guess not. I was thinking that. Say, that is tough. I'm awful sorry.
2: It's all right.
1: So what'd you say?
2: I said it's all right. I'm going to see her.
1: I'm sorry, I thought...
2: No, I said I'm going to see her.
1: You... I...
2: She'll be waiting for me at the cabin. Don't you see, it's my birthday.
1: But you said she... She...
2: Down on Occidental Boulevard, right off Olympic. That's where I met Rosita. 2 months before my birthday last year. You've never been in a cartoon studio, I suppose, have you?
1: Like Mickey Mouse?
2: Rosita and I worked there. I was an animator at the studio. Rosita was a painter.
1: Well, you said...
2: What?
1: Excuse me for interrupting.
2: Part of the studio where we worked was... Well, it still is. It's a long, low extension on the studio. We always called it a deck. Kind of like the deck of a ship. My office was next to the end, next to George's. Then was Arnold's office. Then Rosita's. The animator... Well, they don't usually have much to do with the inking and painting department. But I got to know Rosita.
1: I don't know much about cartoons. It's not important.
2: I was an animator, I said. I made the sketches for the action of the picture. Key sketches. Then the in-betweeners make the rest of them. Rosita painted cells.
1: I see.
2: The individual action drawings on celluloid.
1: Oh, that's the way you do it. I always wondered, Terrence. Well, that's why I don't think I recognized your name or hers in pictures, see? Vaguely familiar, though.
2: So I used to get my name on the credit cards at the beginning of the picture. You know, you see them, story by George Gordon, animation by Arnold Gillespie, animation by me sometimes. Art direction by Bernie Olivier.
1: Said your name, Francis Scott. Guess maybe that's where I saw it, on a title card.
2: Credit card.
1: Credit card, I mean. These cell painters don't get credit, is that it?
2: Hardly ever. Rosita used to talk about someday she was going to see her name on the screen. Art direction by Rosita Sandoval.
1: That's where I seen your name, all right. On credit card. You said you're... This Miss Sandoval, is it? She got burned to... She was in a fire up here in Topanga last year?
2: Yes. She died. I remember my birthday last year. With Rosita.
1: Are you warm enough? Gets cold along here this time of day.
2: No, I'm all right, thanks.
1: Got a half pint in the glove locker here, if you...
2: Oh, no, thanks. If I'd see Rosita in a little while, I wouldn't want to... You know.
1: Yeah. Going to see her. She, I mean, they bury her... I mean, up here in the canyon?
2: Beg pardon?
1: You mean you're going to, visit her grave?
2: No, I'm not going to visit her grave. No, I'm going to see her.
1: Well, you said she...
2: It's my birthday today.
1: I see.
2: It's starting to get light.
1: What?
2: I say it's starting to get light. It stays dark down here in the canyon, but the sky's getting lighter. Morning.
1: Oh. Yeah.
2: Sun will just be coming up when we get up at the Topanga post office.
1: Yeah, just about. Daylight saving, you get light an hour later.
2: Stays dark a long time down the canyon.
1: That's right. Say.
2: Hmm?
1: You said you were going to see her.
2: That's right.
1: But she...
2: I remember my birthday last year. First birthday Rosita and I had together. That was my birthday, I mean.
1: Is that so?
2: We went down to Alvera Street. You know, the Mexican street down in L.A., down by the old plaza.
1: She Mexican, huh? I mean, was she Mexican?
2: Way back, several generations. You know how it is in Los Angeles. Mexican names, Sepulveda, Bandini, Carrillo. I think they came from Guadalajara. You ever been down to Olvera Street?
1: Funny. I've lived here 12 years, ever since we moved out from Crookston, Minnesota. Never been down there. Heard a lot about it, though. Funny. I've got a friend who lives in New York 18 years. Never been to the Statue of Liberty. Right there in front of him, never been there. Like me.
2: You know, Olvera Street's a pleasant place. Like a street in old Mexico. Mariachi singing songs, guitars, singing Rancho Grande, Ajaito, Cuatro Vidas.
1: Mexican songs.
2: Old Jose Herrera's candle shop. The wishing well where you throw pennies in and make a wish to come back. And all the smell.
1: Yeah, I bet.
2: Oregano. Chili, saffron.
1: Yeah, I like Mexican food over there.
2: We went to La Golondrina.
1: A restaurant, huh?
2: It's in the oldest place on Olvera Street. Built as a wine cellar when Olvera Street was just a ditch. Wonderful old place. Great food, atmosphere. Not a tourist trap at all. Waitress, the waiter sings for you. They dance the Harabiri Tapatia.
1: Half dance? Yeah, I know. I've seen it over in Canoga Park.
2: You ought to go there sometime. You married?
1: The wife and I don't get out much. Working nights, you know how it is.
2: Rosita and I went to La Golondrina that night. Night before my birthday. Stayed there at closing time. Then it was my birthday. Fine. A year ago this morning. It seems a million years ago, I suppose. We're all by ourselves in the corner opposite the bar, just the two of us. The place is practically all dark. We didn't even know what time it was. Just Rosita's me. Rosita doesn't know it was my birthday. I hadn't told her. Then I remember we've been sitting there a long time just looking at each other. Candlelight, candle stuffed in wine bottles, burning low and dropping tallow on the tablecloth. Perfume candles, Jose Herrera's, Faber. Not saying anything for the longest time. I remember the waiter whispering over in the corner up at the bar. I said, "What are you going to give me for my birthday?"
3: Your birthday, Francis?
2: Sure. It is now. 3:00 in the morning on my birthday.
3: Oh, you didn't tell me it's your birthday.
2: I'm telling you now, honey.
3: Why didn't you tell me before?
2: Forgot it.
3: What do you want for your birthday?
2: You.
3: My sir.
2: No kidding, darling. How about it? Will you marry me?
3: Oh, you.
2: Be a nice birthday present. Will you?
3: We couldn't get married today.
2: We could stay up the rest of the night, then go over to the city hall and put in for a license and the examination and stuff. And in a couple of days, we...
3: 3 days.
2: I can wait. If you'll say yes. On my birthday.
3: Your birthday?
2: May 15th, 1918.
3: Oh, you should have said so before.
2: Why?
3: They have been Manolita for you.
2: Who?
3: The thing is here. Moises, Sir Henry, and the others.
2: Well, what's Manolita?
3: The little morning.
2: You mean Mexican now?
3: In Mexico, in the old days, they used to come to your window on the morning of your birthday and sing La Manolita.
2: Oh.
3: Yes, Senora Garcia de Vando started it here a long, long time ago. When one of the guests had a birthday, the kids all come around your table in a little procession with lighted candles, and they sing to you. It's a sweet custom.
2: Gee, I wish I...
3: Well, I wish you had, too. Lighted candles, and they blow them out at the right time in the song.
2: What right time?
3: The part that goes... Let me see now.

0: beautiful.
1: And that's where they blow out the candle.
0: Why?
1: If the watchman at the corner wants to help me, he could try. Just blow out your little lantern when my sweetheart passes by.
0: It's wonderful, darling. You know it all.
1: Well, I've heard it all my life, every birthday.
0: Oh, sing it for me for my birthday.
1: Oh, no, not you.
0: Well, nobody will care. Go on, darling.
1: Well, it's really supposed to be sung to a girl.
0: I don't care. Sing it to me. And then I'll learn it and I'll sing it to you on your birthday. Rosita, yo te amo.
1: Ay, querido, yo te amo.

0: darling.
1: Ah, hermanita, mañanita.
0: Beautiful, beautiful morning.
2: Beautiful morning.
0: No, we didn't get married on my birthday. I've always regretted that.
2: You didn't get married at all?
0: No. The summer went on and we had so many plans to make, so many things to think of, so much to do. I've regretted it.
2: I know.
0: It's a beautiful song. That Margarita. Beautiful.
2: I don't understand Spanish, but the tune's pretty.
0: It's all about the beautiful little morning, the birds singing, and the moon hiding its face. Kind of like it is now. We made a little agreement, Rosita and I. Every year on my birthday, she'd sing Margarita to me. Every year, she said. So we'd remember that morning. Cuando te empecé a querer. When we began,
2: that was kind of a tough break, huh?
0: Yes, it was. But today...
2: What's that thing? What's that? Flower?
0: Oh, this. That's a Jericho rose.
2: What's a Jericho rose? I never heard of it.
0: Remember in the song? The part about Rosita Blanca de Jericho?
2: I don't understand Spanish.
0: We used to laugh about how the song was for us. Her name, you know, Rosita. Little rose. Little white rose of Jericho. The words were in the song all that time, and then Rosita is.
2: Very nice. For her grave?
0: Grave? Oh, no, not for her grave. For her.
2: Oh?
0: You don't know about the Jericho rose. See? Looks like a little ball of leaves. Spiky leaves. All wrapped up in a little ball.
2: Yeah.
0: When it blossoms, it's white. Little white rose.
2: This one's all dead now, like...
0: It's not dead. It'll be all right. It'll live again. For Rosita.
2: Oh.
0: Has another name for Jericho Rose. Called the Resurrection Plant.
2: Oh, I guess maybe I've heard of that.
0: It blooms. Comes from Syria originally. Blooms. Then after a while it withers. You think it dies. Dries up. Curls up in a little ball like this. Stay that way for years. But you just put it in water. After a little while, it uncurls. Comes right back to life. Lives again. Just like it was.
2: That so? That's funny.
0: Rosita Blanca de Jericho.
2: That's what you called your girl.
0: Rosita. And we're pretty close now, aren't we?
2: A little way yet. You sure you don't want me to take you over on the boulevard? You can get some breakfast.
0: I've got to meet Rosita.
2: Uh-huh.
0: My birthday. Remember.
2: I remember. How long that Jericho rose of yours been withered that way?
0: Since the 4th of November last year.
2: Why, that was the day of the fire, wasn't it?
0: It was on a Thursday, I remember. Rosita called me at the studio and she said she was going up to the place up here at Topanga to get some things and to lock the place up. Said the rains would be starting before long and there might be landslides up here and the roads might be closed. When it rained, she didn't like to drive up here on these twisty roads. She thought maybe it would rain soon.
2: Didn't rain for a long time last year.
0: That's right. But we didn't know that on the 4th of November. So she came up here all by herself. I didn't think anything of it. I was going to meet her at Eaton's there near Laurel Canyon and we were going to a movie. See a preview of Norman Foster's new picture. Then I was going to take her home.
2: When did you hear about it?
0: About 4 o'clock. Arnold came into my coupe there on the deck. Arnold had a little radio in his room and he said, "Hey, Francis, there's a big fire up in Topanga Canyon." I said, "Is that so?" He said, "Yes." He said, "I hope Rosita's all right." Oh, I said, "They have brush fires up there every year, you know."
2: That's right. I remember one in 1938.
0: I said, "She's all right. She's out of there long ago." And he said, crisis, I'm scared from what they're saying on the radio. The thing's getting out of control, and... Well, Rosie, they'll call me, I said, as soon as she knows about it, so I won't worry. He said, I hope so. And he went back into his office. I was working on some minute movies, some commercials. After a while, I got a little bit worried. I got all mixed up on the drawings. So I went into Arnold's room and listened to the radio. George was there, and Chuck, and Rudy. We listened. It sounded pretty bad. Then John came over from the office and he said, that sounds like a bad fire up there in Topanga. Is Rosita all right? Because he knew she'd gone up there in the morning. I said, oh, she'll be all right. And John said, well, I sure hope so. I saw Rudy shaking his head and I said, oh, cut it out. I walked out. I couldn't help it. I walked right into the inking and painting department and all the girls were kind of looking sideways at Rosita's drawing board. And I walked over and looked at it, too. This was on the board. What? This rose. This rose of Jericho. I glanced at it in the morning and it was so pretty. Little white flower. Happy little white flower. And when I looked at it around 5 o'clock, it was all withered up. Like it is now.
2: Well, what did you...
0: My heart just stopped. Couldn't face. It was terrible. I ran out and got into my car and I drove out of Lincoln through the afternoon traffic. I wonder I didn't hit somebody or get arrested. But I got on a shortcut I knew and I went

0: All the place. I could see the smoke.
1: I remember.
0: When I got up to the Topanga Canyon on the valley side, they stopped me. And I never did get up there. Then, they never found Rosita.
1: That's tough. That's tough.
0: I nearly lost my mind. There's no use knowing you the story. But it's all coming out all right this morning.
1: Sure,
0: my birthday. Rosita said she'd bring lots of mananitas to me on my birthday.
1: Yeah, we're almost there.
0: Right up ahead there, please.
1: Look, Francis, can't I drive you on to...
0: No, I'm going to meet Rosita.
1: Yeah, but I wish you'd...
0: Look.
1: What?
0: The Jericho Road. See? It started to turn green again. It's opened up. See?
1: But what... I mean, how...
0: The water. I told you, remember? What water? I'll stop right here, will you?
1: Here? Listen, fella, you don't really...
0: Of course. Thanks very much. Look at the road.
1: Why? It's starting to bloom again.
0: Of course. The water, I told you.
1: Look. How did it get into the water?
0: The ocean down there where you picked me up.
1: Wait a minute. Now I know where I knew your name. I read about you in the paper last night. I read about you. I read how Francis Scott, age 31, of Pacific Palisades, California,
0: was drowned in the ocean off the foot of the Topanga Canyon.
1: Of course.
0: How else could I possibly meet Rosita? You see? Rosita?

0: The title of today's Quiet Please story is The Little Morning. It was written and directed by Willis Cooper, the man who spoke to you from Ernest Chapel. And Rosita with Buddy Reiche. The man was Merrill E. Jones. Music for Quiet Please is, as usual, played by Albert Berman. Now for a word about next week, here is our writer-director, Willis Cooper.
1: Thank you for listening to Quiet Please. 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We hope you'll be with us to listen to the oldest man in the world.
0: And so until next week at the same time, I'm quietly yours, Ernest Chapel. This is ABC, the American Broadcasting Company.

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0: Speed Gibson of the International Secret Police.
1: Ceiling zero.

0: The octopus flees from Marrakesh and the secret police, but leaves a note for Clint saying that he is going into the Sahara Desert and daring him to try to find him. Before making a decision as to their next move, however, Clint, Speed, and Carlos go to the Foreign Legion barracks and visit the map room of Commandant Ricard. While pondering over the layovers on the Sahara and wondering whether to fly to the spot where the Atlantean expedition is working or proceed directly to Leopoldville, where Buchanan, chief stockholder in the syndicate, disappeared, Speed glimpses a face at the window. Thinking it might be an octopus spy, everyone makes a dash for the window while Ricard calls out his men to search the barracks.
1: Can you see anyone, Clint?
2: Nothing but legionnaires. You have a chance to see how this fellow was dressed, Speed?
1: Looks like an Arab. He certainly wasn't wearing a legionnaire uniform.
3: Ah, then he must have been an octopus spy. Arabs or any other natives are not allowed inside the barracks without a special permit from Ricard here.
4: C'est vrai. But permit or no permit, how could anyone have slipped by the guard?
2: For all we know, the octopus gang may have a secret passage leading right into the barracks, Commandant.
4: What? A secret passage in my barracks? Mon Dieu, this is too much.
1: Well, anyhow, if there was someone hanging around who shouldn't have been, the legionnaire should sure find him, Commandant. They're searching everything.
3: And with no luck. From what I see from these window speeds, our spy must have disappeared as mysteriously as he appeared.
2: With the knowledge of our plan.
4: Do you think he heard?
2: Why not? No telling how long he'd been listening at that window before Speed saw him.
1: Then what'll we do, Clint?
2: Everything, Speed. I've made up my mind. First, we'll fly into the Sahara, making the stops that Commodore Ricard suggested, until we find the Atlantean expedition.
4: Sacré bleu! You will then be flying into the very face of danger, Monsieur Barrett.
2: I don't think so, sir. We believe that the workers of the expedition are sincere and have no idea that they're working for a criminal organization.
4: Then why go there at this time, huh?
2: Undoubtedly, there are spies in the camp. These must contact the octopus from time to time. If one of us remains at the expedition camp, we may find a valuable clue as to his whereabouts.
3: One of us?
2: Yes, Carlos. You.
3: I thought so. Sooner or later, I knew I would end up in the Sahara, but I did not know I would be digging for a lost continent which is not there.
2: Don't you worry. I'll see that you don't have to do that sort of work, Carlos. But you will be in disguise.
3: Bueno. But will I be in contact with you?
2: I'll leave you the portable shortwave set. You'll have to keep it hidden, of course.
1: What'll we be doing meantime, Clint?
2: Flying on down to the Belgian Congo, Speed. I'm more convinced than ever that the heart of the octopus activities is located down there, hidden somewhere in the jungle.
4: Oh, Dieu, for a flight such as this, you must have plenty of supplies, plenty of ammunition.
2: We're well supplied, Commandant. And I'll depend on you for whatever we lack.
4: Oh, Monsieur Fernand, we go now to make ready for your flight.
2: Yes,
4: no?
2: And even though the octopus may know our plans, it's going to keep him busy trying to keep up.
5: Master!
6: What has kept you, Zabul? I was about to send someone back within the city walls to look for you.
5: By the beard of the prophet, I thought I would never look upon the sacred hangar here. I barely escaped from the Legion barracks.
6: You mean you went there?
5: Yes. Kiri failed. The secret police went to the barracks with Ricard. I had to go there, else fail in my mission.
6: Go on.
5: They were all in the room containing maps. Ricard was showing them landings on the Sahara, the Legion outposts, and lastly, Carno. He said the emir there would help them.
6: The emir of Kano?
5: Then Barlow said, perhaps it would be best to fly directly to Leopoldville.
6: Leopoldville? He must never get that far.
5: The flight across the Sahara is long and dangerous, Octopus Master.
6: Yes, yes, very dangerous. Zabul, my plane and pilot are waiting. I shall fly immediately to Kano to visit the emir there.
5: As the octopus?
6: No. As a member of the International Secret Police.
5: Allah.
6: I have taken care to forge excellent credentials. I shall tell the emir to be on the lookout for three desperate criminals who are posing as the secret police. The emir is a just man, from what I hear. He will stop at nothing to eradicate crime.
5: Oh, will not Barlow and the others soon convince the emir of the truth?
6: Not when I have finished with him. Meantime, send out the word to the desert tribes to revolt. I want every legion outpost on the Sahara attacked. That will keep them busy and prevent them from interfering in my affairs.
5: Your orders shall go out immediately, Master.
6: Good. I shall keep in touch with you here at the hangar by shortwave. Remain here until I send for you.
5: I hear you and obey.
6: And now, I go to Kano. Barlow will find a surprising welcome, if he lives to reach there.
4: Well, Monsieur Barlow, you have refueled and your water tanks are also full. The blocks have been pulled away from the wheels of your plane and my mechanic is about to start your motors. I suppose there is nothing left for me to say but au revoir.
7: Well, I certainly want to extend our deepest appreciation for your cooperation, Commodore Ricard.
4: Yes, yes, yes.
7: Well, someday I hope we can repay you for what you've done.
4: Destroy the octopus, mon ami, and you will not only have repaid me, but the whole Foreign Legion as well. We shall do all in our power to aid you.
1: It's sure been swell here in Marrakesh, Commandant, seeing the legionnaires and everything. We'll keep in touch with you by short wave, won't we, Clint?
7: You bet we will.
3: And for all that you have done, I shall never call you Papa Ricard again, Commander.
4: No. Sacre bleu, then it is all worth it. Del Vanier, I salute you.
3: And I salute you.
7: Well, we better get started if we're to reach Colin Bashaw before evening. Pile in, Speed.
1: Okay. So long, Commandant Ricard.
4: Au revoir, Speed. I hope to see you very soon.
1: Thanks. We'll let you know how we're getting along.
4: And if I have no word from you within each 48 hours, then the Legion begins to look for you, n'est-ce pas, Monsieur Barlow?
7: Right, Commander. And that's a lot of reassurance to us.
3: See, and if they are not busy, you might send a company of legionnaires down to the Atlantean expedition just to keep me company.
4: Oh, très bien, Monsieur de Valier. Just let us know if you get lonely.
7: All right, Carlos, let's get going.
4: Au revoir. Bonne chance. Bonne chance, au revoir.
1: Boy, it's hot inside the plane.
7: And the cooling system will remedy that as soon as we take off. I'll take her up, Speed, and then I want you to take the controls while I talk things over with Carlos.
1: Well.
3: Everything is ready for the takeoff, please. Safety belts fastened and off.
7: Then, here we go.
1: Look at Commandant Ricard standing at salute, and all his men are, too. Goodbye! Goodbye!
3: I cannot hear you, Speed.
1: I know, but it didn't seem right not to return that salute somehow. Gosh, they're swell fellas, the Legionnaires.
3: See, Speed, they have done much for Africa and will do a great deal more in the future, as long as they have such brave gentlemen as Papa Ricard to lead them.
1: Papa! Lucky he didn't hear you say that.
3: Oh, I kid him, but only because I admire him. But look, I think Clint is ready for you to take the controls, Speed.
7: Hey, yes, Speed. Climb another 1,000 feet and then level off. I've marked your course here. I'll be back before you get in any difficulties.
1: I won't, Clint. Unless we run into a sandstorm.
7: I don't think that's likely from the look of things. Now, come on, Carlos. Let's get back to the cabin and study these maps more carefully. Speed! Hey, Carlos!
1: Yeah, Clint? You see that swell sunset?
7: Yes, and something more. Colin Bashaw is just ahead.
3: Yeah, that he saw. And look, they are hauling down the colors. It seems we arrive either at dawn or dusk.
1: Well, I'll be glad we got here before dark anyhow. They might have been suspicious if we dropped out of the sky at night without any warning.
7: I doubt it, Speed. Few aviators tackle the Sahara route, except the Legion flyers. Say, that looks like a pretty good landing field.
3: Good. After all those sand dunes I've been looking at, it appears to be as level as a table.
7: Yeah, we'll soon find out, because I'm going to set down now.
1: The whole post is out to look us over. Look at them standing at attention down there.
3: That is because of the flag, not us, Speed. No doubt they are most curious, though. This plane is much larger than the one they're used to seeing.
1: Wonder if they ever get lonesome out here on the desert.
3: Oh, they have a great deal to keep them busy, Speed. But I suppose they long for home once in a while. However, most of the legionnaires are adventurers at heart. This is the life they like, or they would not be here.
7: They're gonna land. Everybody ready?
1: All set, Clint. Look, here come some legionnaires to meet us.
3: With their captain at their head, if I'm not mistaken.
7: We better pile out and declare ourselves, then. Get along, then.
1: Wow, it's hotter outside than it is inside our plane.
8: Okay.
1: Here comes the captain.
9: Monsieur.
7: Oh, good evening. My name's Barlow of the International Secret Police.
9: Barlow of the Secret Police? At your service, monsieur. I am Captain André.
7: Thank you. This is Carlos Del Valle and Miss Speed Gibson.
1: Pleased to meet you,
9: Captain.
7: Commandant Ricard said that your post would cooperate with us. I have a letter for you from him.
9: Oh, but of course. Colin Bashaw welcomes you, Monsieur Barlow. Let us go inside where we can refresh ourselves while we discuss your needs. No?
7: You're very kind, sir. We'll ask little of you, Captain, but we do want to give you a warning. The criminal, the octopus, is at large here in Africa, and we strongly suspect that he's near this post. I recommend that your men be on the lookout for any strangers that may come this way.
9: Oh, and you? I have heard of this octopus, but never dreamed he would come to the Sahara. It is barren ground for such a one as the octopus.
7: Not as barren as you may think. Let's go to your quarters and we'll tell you as much of the setup as is necessary.
9: Go. At ease.
1: Boy, oh boy, Captain Andre. Columba Shah looks like the kind of a Legion post I've read about.
9: Is that so, young man?
1: Yeah. Only it looks real peaceful. Do you have much trouble with native attacks?
9: Not anymore, Speed. Particularly here at Columba Shah. We are too close to Marrakesh, you see. And speedy reinforcements. What is that? Sounds like an attack. Oh, but that is not possible.
7: It is, Captain.
9: Oui. Hold on. Hold on.
1: Is it really a native attack, Captain?
9: Yes, Speed. But it is most unusual.
7: Not for the octopus around. Come on, let's do our share.

0: On your last trip, did you discover what the Earth people eat? They eat a great many of these. They peel them with their metal knives. Boil them for 20 of their minutes. Then they smash them all to bits. They are clearly a most primitive people.
1: Form mash, get smash.
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6: You think.
7: This is Arch Obler bringing you another in our series of stories of the unusual. And once again, we caution you, these lights-out stories are definitely not for the timid soul. So we tell you calmly and very sincerely, if you frighten easily, turn off your radio now.

0: Miss Goddard, answer the phone, please.
1: Yes, Mr. Ogler. Yes? Oh, yes, Miss Harrison. Here he is. Mr. Ogler?
2: Yes?
1: Miss Harrison.
2: Oh, well, thank you. Hello, Joan. How's the family lady? Yeah, am I in trouble? Well, the last light's out. I just don't know what to write about. Oh, no, I got plenty of ideas, but... well, men dying in foxholes, and what am I doing? Thinking of fantastic... Well, thanks very much, but I still insist that I ought to be... Yeah, okay, okay. Sure, I'll make this last one a good one, and then that'll be that. If I live through it. Huh? No, I was just talking to myself. I've been doing that rather consistently these last few days. Yes, I guess all those zombies and ghouls and Luke Carews have finally caught up with me. Yeah, I know. Two aspirins and a glass of water every half hour. Now, look here, Miss Harrison, don't worry about me. I'll get the story written tonight if I have to talk to the devil himself to do it. All right, John. All right. Yeah, sure. Oh, fine. Call me back in an hour and I'll have some kind of a plot figured out. I hope. Give my regards to Norman. Talk to you later. Well, Miss Goddard, let's get to work.
1: Yes, sir.
2: What time is it anyway?
1: 11:32.
2: Sorry I have to keep you working so late.
1: That's perfectly all right. I know you have to have that play done by tomorrow morning. I'm glad to help.
2: You're an angel. Angel. That's a strange word to use here in this room where I've thought up so many demons and monsters. Tell me, or maybe you won't want to tell me.
1: What, Miss Ogler?
2: Working with me on these lights-out plays, do you ever get frightened?
1: Well...
2: You do, don't you?
1: Yes, I do get frightened many times.
2: There was a time I'd have found that very amusing, but not tonight.
1: Is there something wrong, Mr. Ogler?
2: I don't know. Tell me, did you ever sit alone in a room at night and have a premonition? I mean, suddenly get the feeling that somewhere in the house, perhaps in the darkness in the next room, something was waiting, something of malignancy and evil? what's the matter with me? If I keep on talking like this, they'll be using me as Exhibit X in a psychopathic ward. Come on, let's get to work.
1: Yes, sir.
2: Let me see. We'll start out next week's play with the regular lights-out opening. Lights-out, everybody. Chimes, later than you think. Gong. First character is named, Hellman. Call him Hellman. Jack Hellman. H-E-L-M-N. Two L's. Got that?
1: Mm-hmm.
2: He commits a murder and he, Oh, what's the use? I can't write another one of these things. Ghosts and groans and blood. I tell you, I can't do it. I can't do it.
1: Mr. Ogler.
2: I'm sorry. Look here, Miss Goddard, you better run along.
1: But aren't we going
2: I just can't write anymore tonight.
1: But the cast, they'll be standing by. The rehearsal.
2: The devil with the rehearsal. I'm not going to go insane writing these things for anybody. Now, run along, please. Try to get some rest, and you come back early in the morning, we'll see what we can do.
1: Just as you say. Are you sure you're all right?
2: Please go.
1: All right. Good night.
2: Good night. What's come over me anyway? Why did I tell her to go? I gotta write this play. Premonition. She must have thought I was getting soft. Who's there? Oh. Well, I am in bad shape. The wind rattles the window and I... Lights out, author goes nuts. There's a headline for Variety. I gotta get down to Earth. 11:45. Joan said she'd call back in an hour. I've gotta have some kind of a plot by then. Let me see. How about a press agent named Black killing a man named White and Black and White murder? Ooh, that corny. Maybe I could use a story about a Hollywood producer. Let's see, Johnny Auer. He meets a girl and then's afraid because the girl's husband. Oh, is that out of character? How about Nero chopping off heads in the Roman circus and... Certainly is quiet in here. Yell all day for quiet, now that I've got it, I have got the jitters. What the devil have I got to be jittery about? Things are what they are, if anybody knows that I do. 2 and 10 makes 4, unless you're talking about curved space, and them that has hold on to what they've got, and anybody who's in this war for profit ought to have his bones broken off them. What the devil am I talking about? Okay. I'd better stop kidding myself. I know what's wrong. I want to write it, and yet I don't. What's the matter with me? Afraid to put it down on paper? What have I got to be afraid of? Here goes. Get it over with. And outline of title undecided. Get out of my system. Play opens in the cell of a monastery in the Middle Ages. A mystic is cowered in a corner of his room. Outside, a mob is clamoring for his life. It appears that a horrible crime has been committed in the village below. A horrible monster had torn a woman. It appears that this creature, brought into being through the incantations of the sorcerer, was the concentration of all the evil in men's hearts and minds. A tremendous force of fiendishness and inhumanity put into living flesh to roam the world and commit unspeakable... of all the drivel. A tremendous force of fiendishness and inhumanity put into living flesh to roam the world and commit unspeakable... Well, drivel enough. There it is on paper. Me own monster conceived in me own mind. Congratulations, Papa. Have a cigar. Conceived in my own mind. That's what that crazy monk said in that book Nat Wolf gave me. I wonder who gave Nat that book. Conceived in... Where's that book anyway? It ought to be... Yeah, I even marked the page. And I say unto thee that if thou shalt be evil and do evil and think evil, and let thy mind rest upon this evilness in the light of day and in the darkness of night for 7 days and 7 nights, there may come into being a thing of evil, and it shall take the form of the evilness of thy thought. Written by Hastar, mystic more than 10 centuries ago, and I... Funny I should have thought of those words tonight. I've been thinking about them for a week. Shall take the evil, the form of the evilness of thy thought. 7 days and seven... Who's there?
3: No! What the... You in my mind. You're just in my mind. No. You don't exist, I tell you. I thought you up. You're a dream. I said a dream. When I wake up... The door. It is a dream. It's got to be a dream. Come in. Get me out of this dream. Come
4: in. Hi, Art. Well, don't you ever open doors anymore? Now, what's the big idea sitting in here all
3: night? It's not a dream. It's still...
4: Hey, Arch, what's cooking?
2: Eli, get out.
4: Oh, now, Arch,
2: don't stand there looking at me. Get out. Can't you see it? Get out of here.
4: Hey, what's the gag? See in here what?
2: Behind you. Look behind you.
4: Well, there's nothing behind me but the wall.
2: Eli?
4: Say, what is this, anyway? A preview of...
2: Eli, get out of here.
4: All right. Now, let's have it. What is this, a preview of a new play? Boy, am I glad you're quitting lights out after all.
3: Can't you hear him?
4: Oh, hear who?
2: Eli, behind you.
4: Behind me what? What's the matter with you anyway, Arch? Don't you feel well? You keep staring back at me.
3: It must be a dream.
4: What's that dream?
3: It must be a dream.
4: Are you
3: a
4: tight?
3: Dream.
4: And what's the matter? The pink elephant's beginning to get... No!
3: My brother, let go of me. You think to my brother. No!
2: Well, Eli... Eli?
3: Oh, no. Eli. Operator, please. Send police right away, my brother. Please, send police. My brother.
5: How much time we got to go on this ship yet, you? Oh, hold it. Here comes Frank Sinatra again.
6: Squad 39 and 48. Go to Ventura and Ragwood. Drunk making a disturbance. Claims his brother ate by a monster. Squad 39,
5: well,
6: Part 8,
5: you.
6: Go to the children's red room. Drunk claims brother is off by a thing. LPD signing off.
2: But I tell you, it's true, officer, it's true. My brother, my own brother, I saw it. I saw it with my own eyes.
5: All right. So you thought. Now take it easy, young fellow. You're in a bad shape.
2: I tell you, I'm not drunk. I'm as sober as you are.
5: Now, don't get funny.
2: You thick-headed fool. Look, it's there behind you.
5: What?
2: The thing, the monster. Look at it. Believe my brother.
5: Oh, I've heard of him seeing snakes and pink elephants, but this is the first one I've seen this bad off. Hey, Joe?
2: But you don't look
5: tight. Oh, you never can tell in the valley.
2: There, this is the two of you. Can't you see him? Lovin' there in the corner.
5: Hey, maybe we better take him down to the station, let him cool off in the can for a while, eh?
2: Yeah.
3: Stop staring at me, the two of you. Why won't you believe me? Why won't you believe me?
7: Hey, Clarence. Maybe this guy's on the level.
5: Oh, are you nuts, too? Something happened to his brother, there'd be someone around, wouldn't there? And there ain't nothing in this room.
3: What have I done? What have I done?
5: You've done? What do you mean?
3: I thought of the monster. 7 days and 7 nights.
5: I see, Joe, the guy's nuts.
7: Let's find out who he is. What's your name, young fella?
5: What's your name? Quiet down now. What's your name?
3: Oh, what difference does that make? The thing that sits there and grins at me. Why don't you see it? Help me. Why
5: don't you? Come on now. What's your name? Let's have it.
3: Opaler. Oh, Eva.
7: What's your business? What do you do for a living?
3: Eva.
5: Well?
3: Radio. I write radio. What's the difference?
5: Radio? Obler. Say, ain't you the guy that writes them screwy lights out things Tuesday night?
3: Yes, help me. Please help me.
7: That's your
5: what? Why, this is the guy that writes them ghost things I was telling you about. You know, over the radio. Obler. The guy who always makes his cops Irish. You get it? It's one of them gags. One of them publicity gags.
3: Gags? Oh, you infernal...
5: No, wait a minute, fellow. Watch your tongue.
3: I tell you, it's not a gag. It's here in the room. It took my brother and... Hey, can't you hear it? Can't you hear it?
5: Huh?
3: It's laughing. An infernal laugh. Listen to it. Listen to it.
5: It is later than you Okay, young fella. If it ain't a gag, you better take a bromo and go back to bed. Now, listen, you. We're going to hang around for a while, so take it easy. Come on, Joe. Let's get out of here.
3: No, wait.
5: Who is
3: it? Wait. Don't let me down. It's here, I tell you. It's here. Don't let me. What'll I do? What'll I do? I got to get out of here. Yeah. That's it. I've got to get out there and find someone who'll believe. What? Oh, it won't let me out? No. Don't come in. Don't come. The police. They come back. Come in.
1: Hi, Art. I was just riding by and I thought...
3: No, Mercedes. Get out of here. Get out.
1: What?
3: No, no.
1: Art, what's the matter? What are you staring at?
3: Mercedes, believe me. You got to get out.
1: No.
3: Mercedes.
1: No.
3: Help.
1: No.
3: Help.
1: Oh, no.
3: Please.
1: No. No. No. No. No.
3: Oh, no. Oh, no. Oh, no.
5: What's going on here? Didn't we tell you to go to bed? Is that the way to act? We heard you screaming all the way down in the...
7: Oh, no. Where did she come from?
5: She hurt corn.
3: Give me a gun. Huh? That thing in the corner there, won't you look at it? Won't you believe me? Give me that gun.
5: Get away from me.
3: The gun, I'll shoot it.
5: No, stand where you are. Let you have a slug.
3: Huh?
5: You got it coming to you, that girl. They'll burn you for it as sure as my name's Clarence McMinzer. And I'd like to be the guy that pulls the switch.
7: Right in here, sir. You got 5 minutes.
4: Yes, I know.
3: Oh, Mr. Kenny, I've been waiting for you.
4: I got here as soon as I could. Looks bad, Obler. Very bad.
3: What do you mean? I didn't do anything. I tell you, I didn't.
4: Oh, yes. I know. But, Obler, you can't do a thing like that and just walk away from it.
3: Well, I've explained it to you. I've explained it to everyone 100 times, 1,000 times. Won't anyone believe me?
4: Now, look here, Arch. I'm your attorney. I want to help you. A great number of people want to help you, and we certainly can't do a thing unless you cooperate. Yes, that's what I said. Cooperate.
3: What do you want me to do?
4: Tell the truth. The whole truth.
3: Well, I told you.
4: Yes, I know what you told me. A horrible thing that you conceived in your mind came to life and did a number of peculiar things. See here, surely you don't think that even the most stupid jury on earth is going to believe that nonsense?
3: You don't believe me.
4: Well, I've heard many peculiar alibis from my radio clients in time, but... Well, listen, if you want to plead temporary...
3: But I'm not insane.
4: Then let's hear a sane explanation of what happened that night.
3: I told you everything just the way it happened. My brother came home and...
4: Yes, I know.
3: Well?
4: Your brother came into the room and was eaten up by this monster, and then that girl... Oh, what's the use? Apparently you want to die.
3: I've tried so hard to make you understand.
4: I've tried to make you understand that if you don't stop this infernal nonsense and hurry up and tell me the truth of what really happened... You'll either find yourself taking a one-way walk to the electric chair or wake up in a padded cell in an asylum for the criminally insane.
3: What?
4: The fact of the matter is, they've already appointed a lunacy commission to pass on your case.
3: Lunacy commission?
4: Oh, see here, Arch.
3: Wait. No, wait. Let me talk.
4: Go right ahead. That's what I want you to do.
3: Maybe I am insane. I don't know. First, I told myself it was nothing but a nightmare. That I'd wake up and find it had all been nothing but a weird dream that never really happened. But it's not a dream, and no one will believe my story, not even you.
4: It's such an irrational story. How can you expect anyone to believe it? Now,
7: take that part about your brother being devoured alive by this monster.
2: It happened. It happened just as I said it happened.
7: It's common knowledge that your brother is pre-induction vacationing up north with your mother.
2: He came back.
7: You mean they are coming back. I sent your brother a wire to come back and bring your mother home at once. They ought to be here today.
2: My brother's dead.
7: Well, that's your preposterous story. This thing, this monster who's supposed to have committed all these crimes. Where is he? Where did he come from? Where has he gone to?
2: I don't know.
7: Did the police see him? No. Did anyone see him? No. Oh, Arch, if you're going to think up an alibi to save yourself, for heaven's sake, think up a better one than that one.
2: I'm not trying to think up alibis. I'm just trying to explain what happened to you and maybe to myself. I haven't believed much during my life, except perhaps that somewhere there was a power that went beyond life and death. What happened to me isn't explainable in any terms that you and I... But, Mr. Gang, I tell you, it did happen. I thought of a monster for 7 days and 7 nights in my own mind. And like that prophet of the Middle Ages warned, the evil thing came to life, and yet only I could see it and hear it.
7: And do you see and hear it now?
2: No. That's what I can't quite understand. Perhaps the horrible thing only has life when I think about it intensely. That's it. It only has life when my thoughts give it life. Like an idea. Don't you see, Mr. Gang? Like an idea only exists when you think of it. Your thought gives it life. And that's the way it is with that terrible thing. Listen. Do you hear him?
3: There he is in the corner.
2: What?
3: I tell you, he's there. Don't you hear it? Blubbering and slobbering. I see it now. I see it. You think? I'm not afraid of you anymore. You hear me? I'm not afraid. I'll kill you.
7: Over. God.
3: Help.
7: God.
8: He's gone insane.
6: I tell you, all radio writers are crazy. I've had dealings with several of them.
3: Gentlemen, if you please, control yourselves. Mr. Perrin, please. Dr. Schimmett, put down that bottle. Are we a lunatic commission or lunatics? And you too, Mr.
9: I know how strongly you gentlemen feel about this matter, but after all, we must come to a decision on his mental status. As chairman of this lunacy commission, I feel that it is incumbent upon me to, shall I say, summarize the facts as they have been placed before us. First, it is an established fact that a murder, and a very horrible murder, has been committed. The police officer has testified very conclusively that Arch Obler was there upon the scene of the crime, and that it was absolutely impossible for anyone else to have committed the murder. In other words, the man whose mental status we are to determine is a murderer. Consider further facts. Does he wear conventional shirts?
8: No.
9: Another fact. Does he participate in normal activities such as drinking, dancing, fraternal orders, and similar beneficial social activities?
8: No.
9: I pile fact upon fact. Have you gentlemen ever listened to his play? What are some of the distinctive features of these works? Voices. Strange voices.
8: Strange voices.
9: Whispering voices. That gentleman always whispering voices. Voices. Gentlemen, I am of the firm opinion that we are dealing with a very definite case of Dementia Praecox in its paranoidal form.
8: But I tell you all, radio writers are...

0: No. No, Arch. No.
1: Lifetime in an insane asylum. Oh, my. I'm not a sailor. I'm not a sailor.
0: No, of course you're not, son. But don't excite yourself anymore. Please. Why don't you make me go?
1: If there was only some way I could make them see the thing as I see it. Mother, you believe what I told you, don't you?
0: Yes, dear, of course I do. If Eli would only get back.
1: Eli? But I told you Eli would... You're like the others, you don't believe me. Now I know you don't.
0: Oh,
1: you will believe, I'll make you believe. Stay here. Stay wherever you are, listen to me. I think of you, here, I think of you. I give you life, I give you life. You hear, Mother? You hear it does exist, it does?
0: No, don't get so excited.
1: There, Mother.
0: You must.
1: It's right behind you. Turn, see, believe.
0: Oh,
1: you see, Mother. You see it. I'm not insane. I'm not insane. No. My mother. Stay, my mother. No. No. Not my mother. Not my mother. Not my mother. Not my mother.
2: All right. Hello. Oh, yes, John. Midnight already? Yeah, I've been sitting here very comfortably, and I finally thought up the plot line, and believe me, it's quite a brainstorm. I die. Sure, it's my final broadcast, so why not? No, I'm not gagging. Listen to me. You know, it's all about a monster that I conceived in my own itty-bitty mind, and it comes to life. Honestly, I haven't had a Coke in hours. It's going to be one of those, you know, crazy stories inside of a story. Now, listen. The way I've got it figured out is this. Now, I'm supposed to be sitting here thinking of this horrible monster, and suddenly I turn around and there is he. And my young brother comes in, and this monster eats him up alive, and then Mercy McCambridge comes in and... Wait a minute, Joan. Hold it for a minute. I think someone came in. I imagine it's Bernie. I'll see who...
1: No! Joan, listen! That thing, it's true! This time it's really happening! No! No! No! No! No! No! No!

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0: Out of the past, phantoms of a world gone by speak again the immortal tale, The Evil Eye.
1: Now, please read the last line, Mr. Despremont.
2: A. Is that Z?
1: Go right ahead.
2: Z. T. No, I can't see the rest, Doctor.
1: Very well. Now lean back while I have a look. Well, what is it? Did that hurt your eyes?
2: You flashed that little light into my eyes. I had a terrible pain in the back of my head.
1: Oh. Well, then put your head way back. I can probably see with the overhead light. There. Now let's see.
2: Why do you suppose that light hurt them so?
1: I'm afraid, Mr. Despremont, that your eyes are very much weakened. Strong light of any sort will probably... I'm afraid I'll have to stop for a moment.
2: What's the matter, Doctor? You're suddenly so pale. Are you ill?
1: Why, I don't know. All at once I felt so weak, as though perhaps my heart had almost stopped. Here, let me sit down for a moment.
2: Well, I'll get you a glass of water. Here, Doctor, take a drink of this.
1: There. That's a bit better. Just let me sit here a minute.
2: Maybe it was from leaning over so far to look into my eyes.
1: Why, no, I wasn't leaning too far. I just observed the odd color of the iris of your eye, Mr. Despremont. A color usually associated with... Well, that doesn't matter. But all at once it seemed to me that the light caught a reflection in your eye, and as I saw that, I felt terribly weak. Almost as though I'd been heavily drugged.
2: Are you feeling any better now, Doctor?
1: Yes. Yes, thank you, somewhat. I'll give you my report, and then I believe I shall go home for tea. I shall have to cancel my next appointment.
2: Well, I hope the report isn't too bad. You see, I'm leaving London in a few days, and I'd hate to have to miss the trip.
1: Well, sir, as I said, your eyes are greatly weakened. I should definitely advise your keeping out of strong light, especially bright sunlight. I'm afraid that if you don't, you will greatly endanger your vision.
2: You mean I may go blind?
1: I'm sorry to have to tell you this, sir, but I must be frank. You will almost certainly be blind within time unless... Well, without surgery, those nerves cannot be saved.
2: But, Doctor, I've got to go to Naples. Everything's arranged, and I can't change things.
1: For what reason, Mr. Despremont?
2: One that may sound a bit super romantic, I'm afraid. You see, my fiancée, Miss Ward, has gone there with her uncle, and I'm going to join them for a short while.
1: Well, there's no hindering youth in love, sir. I may as well give up that thought now. I'll tell you, though, I should advise treatment immediately upon your return. And meantime, against the brilliance of the Italian sun, I should advise covering your eyes with smoked glasses. Under no circumstances, look directly into brilliant light.
2: You think it'll be safe to go then, Doctor?
1: Well, tell me, why can't Miss Ward return to London? Well, surely, if you explain...
2: I should hate to worry her over so trivial a matter, Doctor.
1: Trivial? I assure you, Mr. Despremont, this is no trivial matter. It means your sight, the power to see.
2: Well, under those circumstances, I should send for her, I suppose. But, you see, she went there for her own health, and as long as I can protect my eyes until I return, I feel that my visit to her would be safer.
1: Has she been very ill? Look at me, Mr. Despremont, while we talk. Keep your eyes from that strong overhead light.
2: Well, for some time before her departure, she was subject to sudden fits of faintness. Her color had gone, and she was very weak when she left London. Those faint spells were very strange, Doctor. In fact, they seemed to come upon her just as yours did. Often when we were very close, looking into each other's eyes.
1: Well then, sir, in that case, I should have... That flash of light in your eyes.
2: Doctor! Doctor, what is it? Can't you hear me, Doctor? What's the matter?
3: It's all right, monsieur. They said we may go ashore now.
2: Oh, good, good, Rudolph. I'm certainly ready. This trip to Naples has been rather tiresome.
3: Monsieur is anxious to reach his destination and Miss Ward?
2: Monsieur is very anxious for that. Let's get started.
3: Yes, sir.
4: So there I was. I hope my gun...
3: I've already attended to the luggage, Monsieur Paul. It's on the dock.
2: Was there anyone there?
3: But yes, monsieur, there was.
2: Well, quickly, Rudolph, tell me, was it Miss Ward?
3: Miss Ward? No, monsieur. But it's a very... Yes, a very charming lady.
2: Tell me, Rudolph, who is it?
3: Miss Ward's personal maid, monsieur, whom she sent to greet you and...
2: Her maid?
3: No one else?
5: Oh, just the carriage driver, monsieur. Miss Water sent a carriage with a message that you're to come to their house at the beach as quickly as it is convenient. The maid, Louisa, will help you.
2: Was there no other message?
5: Perhaps Louisa has one for you, monsieur. Oh, there she is, there.
3: Oh, is she not lovely?
2: It'd be fine, wouldn't it, Rudolph, if you were to take the maid and I the mistress?
5: Yes, monsieur. Louisa, here, here.
6: Ah, senor, it is to me a pleasure to welcome. Senor.
2: What is it, Louisa? Something wrong?
6: Senor, it is... I will call the carriage.
2: Oh, wait, wait, Louisa.
6: Si, senor.
2: What is it? What's wrong? Well, what on earth have you got there in your hand?
6: It is nothing, senor. A tiny pair of horns which I wear in this chain around my neck.
2: Horns? Well, what for? You're holding them pointed at me so oddly.
6: They are for my protection, senor. That is all. I must call the carriage.
2: What do you make of that, Rudolph?
3: I cannot say, monsieur.
2: Oh, well, you get the baggage to the hotel, and I'll meet you there later after I visit Miss Ward and her uncle.
5: Yes, monsieur. Louisa!
6: Your master. You have worked for him for long?
3: 8 years.
6: You know what these are? These horns I carry?
3: Yes, I know. I am Italian by birth. But I do not believe.
6: You will believe. And before long. Your master, Signor Paul. He is very evil, that one. I get the Torre. Paul, it's so wonderful to see you again.
2: Oh, Alicia, my darling.
6: Oh, it's been so long. I'm sorry you couldn't have come sooner. It's wonderful here.
2: It is a beautiful spot. And you, my darling, are more lovely than ever.
6: Come with me out to the terrace. I fixed it up for tea. The Commodore and a friend of ours are there now. Did you enjoy the trip here?
2: No, it was quite tiresome. But anything would be tiresome away from you, Alicia.
6: Paul, my dearest. But come on, the others are waiting.
7: Oh, Paul, my lad, welcome.
2: Thank you, Commodore. Delighted to be here.
7: And we're delighted to have you. Though I must say, Alicia doesn't look the worse for having missed you.
6: Oh, Uncle, I've spoken of him constantly. You know that.
2: He's right, though. He's right, though, Alicia. You do look very well. Much better than when you left London.
6: I look well because you've arrived at last, Paul. Oh, but we're forgetting our manners. Paul, may I present Count Altavilla, our friend.
8: A pleasure, senor.
2: Sir, Alicia has written of you in her letters. I'm delighted at meeting you.
7: Well, now that you're here, Paul, you'll have to look to your laurels. Count Altavilla would like to be your rival.
2: I shall do my best to prevent that, sir. I'm sure the Count would be a far more charming friend than enemy.
6: Mm-hmm. I think, gentlemen, that this is something of a question for me to decide, isn't it? Yes, senor. What is that you have in your hand?
8: This? Why, my dear, it's a little ornament I always carry on a chain around my neck.
6: Let me see. Why, it's a tiny pair of horns.
2: A pair of horns?
7: Have you seen them before, Paul?
2: Yes. Yes, I have.
8: I am not surprised, sir.
6: Well, what on earth are they for?
8: They serve a very real purpose, my dear.
9: We were speaking of your health, Alicia. You have improved greatly since coming here to Naples.
6: My faint spells have stopped. I'm sure it's the sunshine.
2: You've had none of the spells since you left London?
7: She's been as bright and healthy as a flower, Paul, and just as beautiful.
8: With that, I agree, Commodore. Extremely beautiful.
6: I can see that this is my afternoon to shine. Oh, but I do love to sit here in the warm, sunny air in the afternoon, though. It's been good for me. Well, the sun is coming around this way now, and you'll see how delightful it is.
2: Will it be directly on us?
6: In a few minutes, yes. Why, Paul? Well,
7: don't say, Paul, that you're afraid of a little sunlight.
2: Well, it's just that... You see, my eyes need protection. That's why I wear these smoked glasses occasionally.
8: Yes. Your eyes do need protection, senor.
2: Oh, could you tell, sir?
8: A great deal, senor.
6: If you men will insist upon talking in riddles, I shall have to separate you. Come on, Paul, let's walk in the garden. There's shade there, and you can take those foolish glasses off again.
2: I'd love to, Alicia. You pardon us, gentlemen?
7: Oh, of course, my lad.
9: Perhaps, senor, it would be better if you kept the glasses on, even while you're in the garden.
2: If you think so, sir, perhaps it would be best.
6: What on earth were you two talking about that way? I can't understand a thing.
2: Well, isn't the Count an eye doctor?
6: Heavens, no. I don't believe he's anything but a wealthy man. Come on, Paul, take them off. It's shady here.
2: I will, my darling. I see your lovely face more clearly without them.
6: Paul, did you notice that the Count put away those funny little horns after you put your glasses on?
2: No.
6: I can't understand it. He's been so strange this afternoon. First he spoke in a peculiar way about my health, and And then about your eyes.
2: Maybe he's jealous, darling. Driven out of his mind with jealousy.
6: Oh, Paul.
2: A man might well be about a beautiful girl like you. Especially when that beautiful girl watches another man with such concentration.
6: Oh, Paul, did I do that?
2: I loved every minute of your watching me.
6: We've been apart so long, Paul. I want to devour you with my eyes.
2: Oh, Alicia, my darling. My only love, let me hold you here. Stay still here in my arms and let me... Let me look at you. Let me look into those beautiful eyes of yours.
6: Paul. Paul. Paul, what's happening?
2: What's the matter? Alicia. Alicia, speak to me.
6: Paul, I feel so faint, so funny. Just the way I used to feel before I left London.
2: Well, here, darling, sit down here on this little bench. Rest yourself for a moment.
6: Oh. There, I'm beginning to feel better now. A little stronger. I can't imagine what it was. I felt drugged somehow, as though I was losing all my strength. I could see the light flashing in your eyes.
2: Let's go back to the house. This worries me. Maybe a little rest.
6: Yes, rest may be what I need, Paul. I've been waiting for you for so long, and now that you're here, perhaps my nerves are in need of rest.
2: Come on, dearest.
6: Look up there on the terrace. The Count is gone, I guess.
2: Yes, the Commodore's standing there alone. He seems to be waiting for us.
6: He seems puzzled about something. Why, Uncle, what's the matter?
7: So, you're back already, eh?
10: What is it? You look pale, Alicia. Has something happened?
6: Oh, it was nothing serious. I'm better now. I had one of my faint spells, that's all.
2: It worried me, sir.
10: And well, it might. Alicia hasn't had one of those for a long time.
6: What's that in your hand, Uncle?
10: Count Altavilla left a present for you, my dear.
6: Present for me? Well, why didn't he give it to me himself?
10: He said you might need it. He hadn't thought of it while you were here.
6: Let me see, Uncle. Give it to me. Why, what on earth?
2: What is it?
6: A tiny pair of horns. Paul, what can this mean?

0: Do you want anything else, monsieur?
1: No, thank you, Rudolph. That was a delicious dinner they set up.
0: It is an excellent hotel, monsieur.
1: Tell me, Rudolph, you talked to Louisa the other day after I'd left.
0: Yes.
1: Did she explain her attitude toward me? She seemed so frightened.
0: No, monsieur. She was not frightened. It was... Well, it was just...
1: Oh, come, come, Rudolph. I could see that there was something wrong, and later Count Altavilla held a pair of these horns toward me, just as Louisa had.
0: Monsieur, if you insist on knowing, it's a silly superstition they have here.
1: Superstition? What kind?
0: It's about the evil eye. They believe that some people, people with eyes the color of yours, monsieur, possess a terrible power, the power to kill with a glance. The ignorant Louisa believed it of you.
1: Perhaps not so ignorant.
0: But, monsieur, you do not believe it.
1: You remember, Rudolph, I told you about the doctor's fainting after examining my eyes?
0: Yes, monsieur.
1: The same thing happened with Alicia. The first time she's fainted since she came here, since she saw me last. Now, there could be a connection. Tell me, Rudolph, you were born in this country. Have you ever seen this evil eye in action?
0: I have seen several accused of having it. A man so afflicted is called a jettatore. I have even seen the ignorant people hound him to death. Of course, you, monsieur, a foreigner, a gentleman, they would not dare.
1: And the horns, what are they?
0: Horns, monsieur? Oh, you have seen those too?
1: Twice.
0: They are supposed to be able to ward off the evil of the glance of a jettatore.
1: Then even the Count Altavilla believes in this.
0: Even so educated a man as he, monsieur. I will answer, monsieur.
2: Monsieur d'Estremont, if you please.
0: Who is calling, monsieur?
1: Count Altavilla, come in, come in.
2: Oh, thank you, senor. I trust I am not intruding.
1: Not at all. Be seated, senor. It's a pleasure to see you.
2: Perhaps it will be less of a pleasure when I've explained my visit.
1: Was that so, senor? I see you've not forgotten to replace the horns.
2: By no means. I trust them with my life. And so must Miss Ward until I have your promise to stay away from her.
1: Stay away from her? I can't do that, senor.
2: I've come to ask you that very thing.
1: But she's my fiancée. You have no right

0: great harm.
1: I can take steps, senor, to prevent that harm.
0: No, senor, that will not do. You must refuse to see her again.
1: And leave the field clear for you?
0: Precisely. I shall marry Miss Ward. She will be safe that way.
1: And, senor, what will Miss Ward have to say about this?
0: I've already told her and her uncle about the evil power you possess. I warned them.
1: And what was Miss Ward's answer?
0: Unfortunately, she was stubborn, senor. She will not believe in this power. She believes herself to be ill of some other cause and wishes to marry you. But that, of course, is immaterial.
1: Immaterial, senor? Immaterial that the girl I love, the most wonderful girl in the world, would prefer to chance death with me than marry another? How can you dare to come here to me in my own rooms and suggest such things? How dare you? How dare you? There, senor. Perhaps you will want satisfaction for that.
0: Very well, senor. If you prefer it that way, I accept your challenge.
2: Monsieur. Monsieur, you're not thinking of dueling. Not in these days. It's been forbidden. Please, monsieur, reconsider.
1: I cannot reconsider now the thing is done.
0: Don't fear, senor. I know the place for this. There is a cave on the seashore. No one will be near.
1: As for the weapons, senor, I have a suggestion.
0: I will give you the privilege of selecting the weapons.
1: Since you believe in the power of my eyes, that even with a glance I might kill you, I suggest we duel with swords blindfolded.
2: Blindfolded?
1: And that way, senor, if one of us wishes to run away, he will also not be able to find the cave's mouth.
0: It is a fair suggestion, senor. It is settled then. Tomorrow morning at sunrise. The cave is near to Miss Ward's house. Your servant will stand guard outside. There will be no danger of discovery, senor, for the tide washes into the cave and leaves it bare of clues.
2: Oh, monsieur! Monsieur! What have you done? This is it, monsieur. The cave.
1: Very well, Rudolph. And there is Count Altavilla coming up the beach.
2: Oh, monsieur, I beg you, stop now. Don't go on with this.
1: No, Rudolph, it's settled now. I must go on.
3: Senor, is everything prepared?
1: I'm quite ready.
3: Very well, then. Look in here.
0: You see, there is sufficient room for us.
1: Enough for our purpose, senor. All right, Rudolph, you may blindfold us now. Bind my eyes first so the Count will see that it's done fairly.
2: Monsieur, I...
1: Come, Rudolph, it's getting late.
2: Very well, monsieur. There. Tell me if I tie it too tightly.
1: No, that's fine. Tie on Count Altavilla's blindfold now and lead us into the cave.
2: Yes, monsieur. And you, sir, am I tying it too tightly?
0: It fits very well as it is.
2: And now, this way, monsieur. This way.
1: Stand guard outside, Rudolph. Be sure to keep careful watch.
2: Yes, monsieur.
1: And now, senor.
0: Ready, senor.
1: We begin.
3: Oh!
1: I almost fell.
3: Silence, senor. Your voice gives your position away.
1: Yes, so it does, senor. Senor, Count Altavilla. Oh, let me see. Let me get this blindfold off. He's dead.
2: Monsieur! Monsieur! Oh, it is you. Thank heaven it is you.
1: Yes, Rudolph, it's I. The tide will come later and claim Count Altavilla. At least no one can say it wasn't a fair fight.
2: Oh, no, monsieur. Here, I will get your coat. The sun is rising now, but you're chilled.
1: Yes, yes, the sun is rising. Rising on another day. Look, Rudolph, how red and brilliant it is. Oh. Rudolph. Rudolph, my eyes. My head.
2: Monsieur Paul, what is it?
1: Rudolph, where are you? I can't see you. Everything is dim and dark.
2: Well, I'm here, monsieur. Right here. Can't you see me yet?
1: Yes. Yes, Rudolph. Now that you're closer, I can see you. But not too well. Oh, Rudolph. This is a great day for me.

0: Monsieur, your eyes. They are red. Do they hurt you? Can't you see?
1: I can still see, Rudolph. I can still see, but not for long. Rudolph, I'll soon be blind.
0: But, monsieur, you sound happy. Happy to be blind.
1: I forgot. I looked at the sun when it was rising. It was brilliant and red. And now I'll be blind. Why didn't I think of it before?
0: Of what?
1: Blindness, Rudolph, blindness. If I'm blind, my eyes can hurt no one. It was so simple. And now, by chance, by the goodness of heaven, I'll be blind. Alicia and I will be safe together after all.
0: Monsieur, have you gone mad?
1: Oh, far from it, Rudolph. A lucky accident has brought me happiness. Alicia. Rudolph, go back and wait for me at the hotel. I'm going to her now. I must see her again, just once again, before I can see her no longer. Alicia, my darling.
2: Paul, why are you here so early in the morning?
1: Alicia, I had to come. I had to tell you that everything's all right now.
2: What's all right, my dearest? It always has been, hasn't it?
1: I knew you'd be awake, Alicia, when I came and called under your window.
2: There couldn't have been anything better to wake up to than the sound of your voice calling me.
1: It's wonderful here in your garden, in the early sunlight, isn't it?
2: Any place is wonderful with you, my darling.
1: Everything is so brilliant and sparkling.
2: But, Paul, you've forgotten. Your eyes, you said you had to protect them.
1: Well, that doesn't matter any longer, my love. That's over.
2: What's over? Oh, Paul, why does everyone act so strange? First it's Count Altavilla with some weird idea about your eyes, and now you act so mysteriously.
1: It's nothing to worry about, my darling. Everything's fine now.
2: Paul, please tell me what it is.
1: Oh, my darling, come here. Come into my arms. Here, let me look deep into your eyes. Let me see you as you are, and let me look well. I want to fix your picture in my mind so I'll remember it always, always, my love, just as you are now. You'll never change for me.
2: Paul. Paul, you're looking at me as though you'll never see me again. What is it?
1: Never see you again? Well, I'll always see you just like this.
2: Oh, Paul, I feel so faint. So awful. As though I were going to... Oh, help me. Don't let me fall.
1: Alicia. Oh, I've looked too long. Alicia, I'll rest you here on this bench. I'll get you water. I'll be right back.
2: Paul.
1: I'll be right back. My eyes. It's all so dark, I can't see. Alicia. Say something, Alicia, so I can find my way. Say something. Alicia. Alicia.
3: Paul. Paul, my lad. Is something wrong? What is it?
1: I can't find her. Alicia, she's gone.
3: Gone? Why, lad, she's right there, lying on that bench. Your eyes, Paul. Your eyes, what's happened? They're red and bloodshot. Can't you see, lad? Can't you see?
1: I'm blind now. I'm blind. I can't harm Alicia anymore. I love her. I'll always love her. I can't see her anymore.
4: Oh, Lord. What is this?
3: Alicia. Alicia, wake up, child. Wake up. It's your uncle.
1: Won't she speak anymore? Won't she answer?
3: Alicia. Paul. Paul, come here. What's happened?
4: Alicia's dead.
1: They did it. My eyes. With that last light, they did it. How can I stay here? How can I stand this place any longer?
3: Paul, where are you going?
1: To the house. I'm going home, back to town, away, anywhere away from here.
3: No, that way. The house is over here.
1: I'm going away, going home, where people won't think and won't know.
3: Be careful, Paul. It's this. Turn this way, Paul.
1: I'll always live with a picture of Alicia in my mind. I'll always.
3: Paul. Hear me above the surface. He couldn't see the cliff. He fell. Oh, Alicia. Alicia, my child.

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1: Bellkeeper, toll the bells!

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0: He hunts the biggest of all game, public enemies who try to destroy our America.
1: With his faithful valet Cato, Britt Reed, daring young publisher, matches wits with the underworld, risking his life that criminals and racketeers within the law may feel its weight by the sting of the Green Hornet. Ride with Britt Reed as he races toward another thrilling adventure. The Green Hornet strikes again.

0: when two men of mystery, two unknowns, continue to exist in the same city, the Big Four Gang, underworld organization of ruthless rackets, is led by a man who is never seen, even by his gang, a voice known only as Mr. Big. In order to force the Daily Sentinel to stop its campaign against the rackets, Mr. Big attempted to kill Britt Reed. The attempt failed, but rather than subject his staff to danger, Britt Reed gave out the information that he was leaving on a secret vacation. He did leave, only to return to the city as the Green Hornet. At the wheel of the Black Beauty, masked and mysterious, Britt Reed smashed blow after blow at the Big Four, trying to uncover the head of the gang, Mr. Big.
1: I'll have your change in a minute, mister.
0: Late one night, near closing time, in a small neighborhood drugstore, the man behind the counter made change for a solitary customer.
1: Three makes 40, 50, 75, $1. Thank you.
2: Okay, Jim.
1: Was there something else?
2: No.
1: Oh. Well, it's late, and so I want to...
2: Yes, Jim, it's late. So what?
1: I'd like to close up.
2: Yeah, maybe you will close up.
1: So if there's nothing else you want, I'll...
2: I guess you didn't hear me, pal.
1: Look, mister, I'd like to close the store. It takes maybe half an hour to lock up. I got to get home. You know how it is. So if you don't want anything
2: else,
1: I
2: guess you didn't hear me, pal. I said maybe you will close up.
1: Huh?
2: You run this joint, don't you?
1: Say, this is the best drugstore in the neighborhood.
2: Okay, okay.
0: Ride with Britt Reed as he races toward another thrilling adventure. The Green Hornet strikes again.
1: You getting that?
2: Me? I come to give you a little advice, pal. You ought to join up.
1: Join what? I belong to the Masons and the local Rotarian.
2: What's your name?
1: Me? Ferris. Why?
2: Okay, Mr. Ferris. Let me give you a little tip. If you want to do business in a drugstore, you better join the association.
1: You mean like them downtown places? Oh, no, not me, mister. That's a racket.
2: Okay, Ferris, stop the kidding.
1: Huh?
2: Take that blank look off your puss. What do you think we're playing at? A game of Pachisi? You're on the list, see? You head of the Big Four.
1: The Big Four? You mean... Get out of here.
2: You got a week to join the organization, Ferris.
1: Get out. I'm not knuckling under to any racket. This is a free country and I'm a citizen. You gangsters can't put the pressure on me. I've got my rights and I'm going to...
2: Come out from behind it.
1: Let's go.
2: All right, Ferris.
1: What are you going to do with that bottle?
2: Wise guy, huh? See that counter over there?
1: What's the idea?
2: You got it through your dumb brain now, chum?
1: Well, you smashed a whole counter.
2: Yeah, you're lucky it ain't your head. 1 week, Ferris. You join the association in 1 week, and next time there won't be nothing left of your joint. Or you either.
1: Hoodlum, walking in here. The Big Four, huh? Racket, that's what it is. Think I'm scared, huh? I'll show them. Ruining my counter. Hello. Hello, operator. Operator, I want to talk to the police. Yes, the police.
3: Daily Sentinel, Gunnigan talking. Who? Sergeant Moran. You got something? Sure, let's have it. Nothing like news for a newspaper. What's that name? Okay, got it. Thanks, Moran. We'll give you a couple of tickets to the fight. Goodbye.
4: Is this anything important, Gunnigan?
3: Huh? Oh, yeah, it might be, Blackett. Didn't see you come in. Miss Case! Casey!
4: How is the Sentinel's campaign against the Big Four going?
3: Could be better, Mr. Blackett. And the same goes for your campaign and the city council. Miss Case!
5: Right with you, Gunnigan.
3: Matter of fact, this might be a lead.
4: That's all.
3: Yeah, you can listen while I spread the word.
5: You wanted me, Gunnigan?
3: Anybody around, Casey, Lowry, Axford?
5: Well, I can get Axford. He's across the street having a cup of coffee. Why?
3: Well, he's just got a tip. Have Axford see a man named Ferris. Runs a drugstore uptown.
5: Is it good?
3: Don't know yet, Miss Case. It's about the Big Four.
5: Gosh.
3: Yeah. Dust Axford off and send him out there.
5: Oh, but look at the time, Gunnigan.
3: For Pete's sake, what's...

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0: Uncle. I hope you will not mind me calling you Uncle. After all, I know it's only by marriage.
1: Uncle will do. They all call me Uncle. Your father's full brother, Elsie, Norma, Matilda, Hedna, and all the sisters all called me Uncle. I'll take you back. Pick up your feet with a fair walk. The house is set well back. I felt every brick of her with my own hands. And I completed the whole building and the barn without another man's hands to help me inside of 3 years.
2: Alexander Tabard's my name. I was 27 when I went to stay with my Uncle Foyman in the Shetland Isles. He was a recluse, a one-time minister of the old kirk, a man who had become disillusioned with his God for some reason, a man who'd had 3 wives and never an heir to his name. My first impressions when the launch had dumped me on that desolate shore, full of seagull cryings, bladder weed, shells, and my father's half-brother as big as a barn, are difficult to recall after the passage of years, but I do know that for some strange reason I couldn't fathom, I felt a kind of awe that was not far removed from fear. I turned and watched the launch, which was already a quarter of a mile out towards the mainland again. I shook Uncle Foyman's great hand, and so began the most terrifying weeks of my life.
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0: No, boy, no, watch it. Good loser. Be a good loser. You must be a good loser.
1: Oh, but I think I am a good loser, Uncle. I sure you are.
0: You'll lose more than you'll win with me. I play hard. I play to win. And I rarely do aught else but win. It's late. I think it's to bed for the both of us.
1: I hope you don't think me a bad sport, Uncle. I was just expressing, well, you know, it matters not at all to me who wins.
0: Oh, it should. What possible pleasure can I get from a card-playing companion if he cares nothing about the outcome of the game?
1: Well,
0: and I'll show you to your room. Take that candle.
1: I said no more. I bade him good night and went to the room he said I was to have. It was a large, bay-windowed room overlooking the Vaux. That's Norse, meaning inlet of the sea. I puzzled on my uncle's strange attitude, manner, for only a little while that night, and then I was sound asleep. There was a kind of strain about the manner, a darkness under the eyes, a nervousness, a kind of self-assertiveness, striving to be dominant, I don't know. I couldn't explain it then, and I can't explain the way in which it first struck me, even now. And the business about the cards? I'm as good a loser as the next man. The next morning was wild and beautiful. There was a thick mist early, which cleared as if by magic before our eyes as we breakfasted on the rough cliffstone terrace my uncle had made, so he told me, a dozen times during the meal with his own hands.
0: Every stone. I tell you, bled these hands.
1: How often do you get supplies from the mainland?
0: Oh, not often. We're low now, though. If I could have contacted you in Edinburgh, I'd have asked you to bring me a few things.
1: Oh, what a shame. I could have easily, yes.
0: Ach, no matter. The first calm day, I'll take the boat, perhaps. You row? Are you an oarsman?
1: I used to row number 4 with the university.
0: I still say, do you row? I mean with oars like that. And out there in the sea with currents and the wind. I'm not talking about down the River Thames on an English summer afternoon, cheered on by young ladies with their umbrellas and lace on their knickers. Ah! Well, that's things to do.
1: Uncle, if you'll give me a list of all we'll need, I'll take the boat and I'll go to the mainland today.
0: You will you?
1: Uh-huh.
0: Aye, fair enough. If you'll come with me now, Alex, and if the sight of the water out there doesn't frighten you...
1: If you want, I'll row your boat to Thursday and back.
0: In the village over there, I'll do for now.
1: Stupid, I suppose. After all, I was 27. There I was, taking on dares like a child. I rowed across to the village, though. It wasn't all that difficult. I knew by the feeling in both of my arms that I'd done it, mind. A person had to watch where the current was pulling him, had to keep his eyes on the white village kirk, otherwise a spot of negligence could have taken him out into the ocean. Anyway, I made it. I was looking forward to a pint of mild and bitter after making up a couple of boxes and 2 sacks of provisions for the island home of Uncle Foyman. I liked old Murdoch, the village's only storekeeper.
2: Yes, the first he's ever had here. Staying with him, I mean, since the last wife, of course.
1: But I'd heard he'd married. Once or twice, I believe, isn't he?
2: Once or twice? Thrice. And each of them ending up on their deathbeds within the walls of that place. Ah, the wee ones being stillborn as their mothers gasp their last. And there are those that say a dead thing, too. For who knows what kind of bairns it'd have been if they'd lived. You no need flour this time.
1: Each one in childbirth. It's tragic. Explains a lot.
2: A lot? What does that explain?
1: He's gruff. He's a recluse. He's easily put out to a proud man. A bit frightening.
2: A bit? Mr. Alexander, if you'll take any advice of an old man who knows a thing or two more than you about these parts, you'll pack your bags and get out of there while you still have dark hairs in your head and your sanity besides. Oh, there's going to be bad weather.
1: I've got to get across to the island, too. I'd best be going, Mr. Miller. I think you're attaching mystery to a man who's had a lot of sad things happen to him.
2: Oh, he can't help his white leather. But what he can help is...
1: White? What?
2: A born with it, no doubt. But it's put the curse on him.
1: White liver? You mean he's a coward?
2: You know nothing in London, man. White liver doesn't mean he's a coward. It merely means, sir, no woman can ever bear him a normal breathing child without losing her life, as well as being delivered of a stillborn bairn. But that's no all, sir. With his knowledge in his heart, he's no satisfied just to keep himself to himself across there on the island. No, he'll do no that. He'll try again. Charm some other poor wee girlie and murder her. Because that's all that it can be called. It's murder. As sure as Crippen was guilty of murder. Now you'll need to be going, for the wind and weather can whip yon pond into something more than terrible if it has a mind. Tell me, though, are you no afraid of the devil?
1: Afraid of...
2: Because if you are, you'd best bear in mind that the devil happens to be Foynan's best friend. There's a side of bacon you ordered here, McClan. And so's the wire for your pullets, and so's the secret...
1: I pondered over what the old man Murdoch had spoken of and then dismissed it from my mind. People like Murdoch are suspicious and entertain strange notions about anybody who lives alone and doesn't wish to be gregarious. I'd never heard that about being white-livered before that. I didn't think it wise to speak to Uncle Foynan about it, of course. He lived in just one wing of the house on the cliffs, the east wing. For some reason, I was reluctant to ask permission to see over the rest of the place. And as he never offered, I was content. After a week, though, I began to feel a bit restless. One of the reasons for my visit to Foynan was to put in a good, hard stint of studying, for I was at that time already after my professorship, and it was, I knew, going to be a long, hard road. I hadn't opened a book, though, up until the night I decided to have a wander around Foynan's big house at the end of the Vale. He had gone to bed early, around 8 o'clock, saying he had a bit of a headache. I read until nearly midnight, and then the lamps seemed dimmer, so I changed to the softer, gentler light of candles. I was reading some novel or the other, anything rather than the textbooks I'd carried from London. I couldn't get on with candlelight at all, so I packed my things together, pipe and tobacco, book and so on, and climbed the stairs for bed. I wouldn't have thought of exploring if I hadn't missed my way on the second landing. Been this way before. Seen a painting up there. Charming thing to have about the house, I must say. Something out of one of Bruegel's nightmares, I'd say. Why was that painter so obsessed with the torments of the damned? It's him. Where... The place was like a warren. It was Foynan singing, or chanting, or whatever it was. I tried to follow the sound. I must have walked a quarter of a mile, but at no single moment did the sound ever seem to be any closer. Several times my candle spluttered out. I relighted it on each occasion, but on noticing that I had only half a dozen matches left, and having a strange reluctance to be left alone without light in that place, I started to find my way back. I hardly noticed the chanting had ceased, so anxious was I to get back to the friendliness of my room, or at least the warmth of the big dining room. The air in the passageway seemed colder, as if I was close to the sea. I held my arm aloft, the candle high. I was about to go on again. By now I was a little alarmed when I stopped, frozen by what I saw on the wall above me. At intervals of 12 inches or so on down the passage were iron crucifixes. Each one was upside down. Why should such a thing frighten me? I could never have explained, not then. All I knew was the sight of all those crosses with the iron figures upon them, all hanging the wrong way up, constituted the greatest and most terrible abomination I had ever known.

0: Is your bed new a comfortable one, Alex?
1: Yes, it's perfect.
0: You mustn't read so late in the night. It's bad for you. You look to me as if you could do well your month for slumber.
1: And he looked long at me. His eyes narrowed. And then he looked away as if the matter were of no consequence. He felt it, of course. There was something in the air between us. Something more than fear. Something I could put no words to. I would have liked to have traveled home. Thoughts of Kent and the brightly lit civilized theaters of London drew me. But something else said I must stay. And stay I did. For 4 days we had rain and mist. And then the weather cleared and the Shetlands were blessed by a god of the sea. And sunlight poured down upon us. On the second perfect day, she came.
0: And this is my nephew. He's a scholar like yourself, though you must leave him be. He's a whole heap of things to learn up for the university.
2: How do you do, sir?
0: Gwenny, her name is Alex Gwenny, an artist come to paint the rocks and seabirds of my island. And perhaps, who knows, you'll achieve fame with what you paint.
1: And he put a great arm around her thin shoulders and led her off up the stone steps to the terrace. At dinner that night, I learned something of her history.
2: He couldn't have for the life of him see what I wanted to waste 4 years at university for. But I talked him into allowing me time to do a history degree and then going on for art. And it's the art of the sea I'm wanting to do, gentlemen. Oh, for I love the sea in all its moods.
1: And Uncle Foynan was watching her, intently, closely. And she seemed fascinated by him, too. She was tiny and pretty, and there seemed to be little strength in her. She reminded me of a delicate, smiling buttercup that might last no longer than a day in a country hedgerow.
0: Well, you'll want to paint the great rock. Oh, you have to paint that. You know, it said before that a lighthouse.
1: It did occur to me that I might have felt what I did then because of wounded vanity. That a young woman coming suddenly and by accident upon the island should have eyes for my uncle. A man old enough to be... What? Then, at once, I know what I felt was nothing akin to jealousy. It was fear. Great fear.
0: You're right. Tonight you must join Alex and myself at a wee game of cards, and then tomorrow I shall show you the best places to paint. We'll take something to eat along with us and make a day of it. Alex must do some studying. Is that not right, Professor?
3: Alexander Talbot!
0: Huh? You'll get lost, boy, as well as frozen. Go back to bed. What possessed you to wander at this time of night?
1: I can't sleep.
0: You weren't thinking that perhaps you might find a better chance of slumber if you changed beds a while.
1: What are you talking about?
0: I was wondering if your midnight walk might not have ended at the door down there of a wee guest. Oh, she's pretty, Alex. And I've seen you look at her. I think you'd best leave my house tomorrow morning, Alexander Tarrant.
1: I was never brought up to take advantage of women's
0: health. And you'll not be welcome back again.
1: Under the same rules as myself, as guests. Tomorrow I leave, Uncle Foynan. You need have no fear of that. Fine. That's settled. Is there something wrong with you, Uncle Foynan, that you have to have a passageway in the house you built with your own hands full of crucifixes all upside down?
0: You're a mad boy. As well as dangerous. Get back to your room. You'll be gone as soon after dawn as you can.
1: The next morning I packed. I took the boat from the Undercliff dock and rowed out into the Vale. I felt watched, and consequently I pulled strongly until I was under the Eagle Rock, which, jutting up from the main cliff mass, hid the house from my sight, and therefore the boat from my uncle. Once under the rock, I turned the boat, and praying my uncle did not cross the house to observe me from the western side, I pulled as if my life depended upon it for the pebble cove of the island's southern tip. This, against a perverse tide, took me all of an hour, and I was exhausted by the time the prow of the little craft beached.
4: Charm some other poor wee devilie. Charm some other poor weak girl. You'd best bear in mind that the devil happens to be Foynan's best friend.
1: You see, it had come to me during the early hours of that morning what the chanting had been before I saw the crucifixes. The voice that chanted belonged to Foynan. And the words, they were unclear then, but they came back to me in awful, startling clarity. What he was saying was the Lord's Prayer, backwards. I had made a plan during my solitary voyage to the cove to wait until nightfall for my return to Foynan's house. Consequently, I slept under the cliff. And when I awoke, stars scattered the sky above the isles, and I was much refreshed. The journey to the house was a long one. I was 2 hours and more traversing the rocky fell, the rock path Foynan had carved himself out of the cliff face. I reached the house, and it was black night, and a wind had awoken. There was not a light shining in Foynan's house that I could see. I gained access to the house by a lower window. Finding my way to a second landing, I might have spent a day before discovering the passage that led down deep under the house. I might have, if it hadn't been for... I merely followed to where Foynan's voice seemed to come. I found a door of heavy wood. There was no handle, but it gave to slight pressure. I felt my way around the door and looked down upon a scene from out of a medieval painter's nightmare. From the door, iron stairs dropped some 2 feet or so into a completely round room. The place was a natural cave over which Foynan's house had been constructed. The walls were sheer rock. Torches were burning at intervals around the chamber. Exactly in the center, my uncle stood at a stone altar. He was wearing vestments like a priest might wear, only they were black. But then I saw Gwenny, and it was obvious to anyone that she wasn't being held at Foynan's house against her will. It came to me, the horror of it, that somehow this man had willed this girl to come to the island. And in conjunction with some dark force away from my understanding, he had succeeded in bringing her here. She came now from another entrance, and she was dressed in a bridal gown of black silk.
4: Foynan!
1: He turned. The girl, Gwenny, turned. A look passed between them. I could not help myself. I ran down towards them. An unreasonable hate filled me. I've no idea what I thought I would do. I have a brief memory of Foynan towering over me. An arm came down holding something bright and the whole world exploded.
4: Mr. Tubbard, if you sleep there, you'll be carried away by the waves and you'll drown. Mr. Tappert, if you're thinking... What in the name of all this? What have you done to yourself, man? You've had a fall. Mackison! William! Will you give me a hand here? There's a laddie with a bad cut head! William, will you no hurry yourself? He's bad! William! How do you feel, laddie?
5: Feel? What's happened to me?
4: Oh, a bad bang, laddie. You must have tumbled down onto the sand as you were waiting for the launch there.
5: Launch?
4: Aye. I've sent a man over to find him. He'll be coming over, I'm sure.
1: No, I don't want... You'd better get the police, Mr. Murdoch.
4: No.
1: There's a lot the police would be interested in. You. What are you... No, don't, please. I'm okay. You've no need to... No...
0: Oh, my, but you're like your father. I saw you when you were a baby, and I've hoped for a long time to see you again. And now, aye, it's a blasted shame. The very day you were to come across to the island, you have to have this fall. Ah, but you looked peaky when we first called to see you. Not so, Gwenny.
2: Aye, but he's looking better now.
1: It was her. Except she looked older. About 5 years. No more. 10.
0: We must be away now, boy. We'll come at the end of the week, and you'll come and stay with us,
2: We'll have to go now, Alexander. I've a wee bairn to care for. Bye-bye, Alexander.
0: Bye-bye, Alex.
1: Well, what do you think? I know I went across, lived with Uncle Foynan on that island. I know Murdoch spoke to me when I rode across for provisions, and he said what I've told you about the devil being Foynan's best friend. I was on the island when that girl Gwenny arrived for the first time. I walked through the corridor where the crucifixes hung upside down. I saw and heard my uncle celebrating a black mass, giving praise to the devil, his master. All this is true. I remember nothing beyond the fact that Murdoch found me on the shore, my head badly damaged. I have the scar to this day. In the nursing home, my uncle visited me and greeted me as if for the first time ever. According to all, I'd never even been on the island, but was waiting to cross in the launch on the day of my arrival when I had the fall. Yet the girl, Gwenny, she was his wife. And they had a child. Who is mad? Who dreamed? I didn't wait for the end of the week. I didn't see my uncle again. I returned to London. I never went to the Shetlands again. Who could explain what happened to me? Uncle Foynan wrote to my people and suggested that I ought to know better, and that I'd insulted him, and that it was nothing to do with him, that I'd fallen and injured myself. That is all. He was no longer childless. He's still alive. So is she. One day I shall have to meet my cousin, I suppose. Did I go back in time? Did the present, as it was then, become inextricably muddled somehow with what had been? If I had back again every hour of my life, I have pondered these questions, I would have, perhaps, an extra month at the end of my

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1: To London. I never went to the Shetlands again. Who could explain what happened to me? Uncle Fuen wrote to my people and suggested that I ought to know better, and that I'd insulted him, and that it was nothing to do with him, that I'd fallen and injured myself. That is all. He was no longer childless. He's still alive. So is she. One day I shall have to meet my cousin, I suppose. Did I go back in time? Did the present, as it was then, become inextricably muddled somehow with what had been? If I had back again every hour of my life, I have pondered these questions. I would have, perhaps, an extra month at the end of my life.

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1: No, I don't think so.
0: What about that?
1: No. It's quite nice, though.
0: 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I'll have 2 ounces, please.
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0: I doubt that anywhere on earth there's a man or a woman or a child who doesn't know the name Wayne Crowder. I doubt whether there's a human being who hasn't at one time or another used one of the Crowder products, the can opener or the razor blade, or the patented tooth powder dispenser, or the Crowder improved slideless fastener. There's a fortune in such products, and Wayne Crowder was the man to squeeze that fortune out, penny by penny. And he did. And in the magazines which write about men of business, he was described as a man of ice and stone and ink and steel. No warmth and a heart to pump blood, not feel human emotion. But he took some of his money and he built himself a towering skyscraper. And he placed his private office at the very peak. And he built a battery of buttons into his desk so that when he wanted something, all he ever had to do was press a button. And like genies springing out of the bottle, the proper personnel would come running.
1: Yes, Mr. Crowder.
2: Got me, my engineer.
1: Yes, sir. Right away, Mr. Crowder. Mr. Crowder wants his engineers at once.

0: Here are your engineers, sir.
1: All right, close the door and get out. Now, gentlemen, sit down. Gentlemen, I hired you because you're the best engineers I was able to find. They tell me you can do anything. They tell me if there's a scientific fact known in the world, even if it was discovered 6 hours ago, you gentlemen are up on it. All right, I want to put that to work. Gentlemen, I want you to build me a spaceship.
2: What? A spaceship, sir?
1: That's right. I've decided that I'm going to be the man who gives space flight to mankind. Any questions?
2: Well, I don't know. Sir, we can design such a ship. That part's not too hard. The basic blueprint has been in existence for many years. The submarine is the model for the shape and the form, but...
1: Yes?
2: But we have no way of providing the motor to power such a ship.
1: When the ship's ready to fly, there'll be a motor.
2: Sir, I don't like to contradict you, but you see, scientists have been searching for a motor power for spaceships for decades now without success. You'll have a ship, but we can't lift that ship from the Earth's surface. That is, not to the point of free flight, at any rate.
3: Mr. Crowder, you see, you'll be spending millions of dollars, hundreds of millions, perhaps, for nothing.
1: What's your name?
3: Phillips, sir.
1: You're fired. What? Go down to the cashier and draw your pay and get out.
3: But, Mr. Crowder...
1: Get out. Nobody who works for me thinks of how much something costs. We use money. We don't let expense provide a rationalization for not beginning a project. Phillips, what are you waiting for? Get out. Gentlemen, any other comments?
2: The ship will be built, of course, Mr. Crowder. But the fact still remains, we can't power it.
1: You design the ship. I'll find the motor for you.
2: Where, sir?
1: That's a fair question. The answer is, I don't know. But somewhere in the world, there's a man who does know the secret. Long before Henry Ford, there was Leonardo da Vinci. And long before him, there was Archimedes. And long before him, there was some Stone Age genius who invented the wheel when the only thing the mob could conceive was dragging things around on their backs. I want that motor. And I'll root out the man who has the theory which will let us build it. I'll find him. Money will be available to him, an organization, my backing, and we'll get what we want.
2: You're going to be plagued with a host of crackpots, sir.
1: Obviously. So it's going to be your job to separate the wheat from the chaff. But anyone who shows up with a promising idea, no matter how fantastic it sounds, is going to have a chance to show what it can do.
2: How quickly do you want this done, sir?
1: Yesterday.
2: Yes, sir.
1: Anything you need.
2: Well, Mr. Crowder, we'll need construction yards, sir, and certain machinery and a great many materials, of course. A labor force.
1: Get them. Send me the bills. I don't want to be bothered with minor details.
2: Yes, sir. One more thing, sir. Phillips, sir.
1: Yes?
2: We need him, sir. He's the top man on electronics. He's a vital cog in our team.
1: I don't want Phillips working for me. That's clear, I hope. Who else in the country knows what he does?
2: Not one in this country, sir. There's a man in Asia, though.
1: Get him.
2: We've tried before, Mr. Crowder. He's working on an important project for his country.
1: I'm not concerned with details. Now get that man, pay him what he wants, but get him.
2: Sir, you don't understand.
1: I understand, ma'am.
2: If this man quits his job, that whole project will collapse. It means the welfare of many people, millions of people in his country. And he has a high sense of patriotism.
1: Buy that sense of patriotism. Now that's all. I don't want to see you again until you have a report of work in progress.
2: Yes, sir.

0: As a man named Phillips going to draw his pay, I want two company policemen to meet him at the cashier's office and escort him from there directly off the premises, and I want them to be emphatic about it.
1: Yes, Mr. Crocker.
0: And notify the newspapers, the television, and the radio networks, periodicals, and the scientific journals that I'll receive the press in my office this afternoon at 3:30. I have an important announcement to make.

0: Gentlemen? Gentlemen?
1: You can finish your drinks later. Gentlemen of the press and ladies, it's my pleasure to be able to tell you that I'm in the process of constructing a spaceship. Any questions?
2: Did you say a spaceship?
1: That's right.
2: That's what I thought you said. I knew the drinks weren't that strong.
1: I expected it might be something of a shock to you all.
3: Mr. Crowder, is this spaceship under construction now?
1: It is.
3: Well, according to your plans, is it intended for interstellar flight or merely for flight between planets?
1: This is a beginning only, and my intentions are quite modest. I expect the ship to be able to pursue a course between Earth and Mars or between Earth and Venus. For the present, any longer trips are not contemplated.
2: But you've solved the problem of motor force, then?
1: No, I haven't.
2: But what sort of... You mean you don't have any means of propulsion for the spaceship?
1: That problem is not solved as yet. It will be. That's why I called you in this afternoon. I want you to announce that I have $100,000 in cash waiting for the man or woman who first brings me the basic idea for such a motor. That's all I have to say for now. We'll finish our refreshments, ladies and gentlemen. I'll let you know from time to time how things go.
3: Mr. Crowder, one more question, please.
1: Yes.
3: Do you have a name for the spaceship yet?
1: No, not yet.
3: Then let me suggest one.
1: Yeah?
3: Crowder's Folly.
1: Quiet, all of you. Quiet! What is your paper?
3: The Daily Times, sir.
1: Inform the company police that under no circumstances is any representative of the Daily Times ever to be allowed on company property again.
4: Wayne Crowder is offering $100,000 to any inventor who can produce an engine capable of driving a spaceship.
5: Wayne Crowder is offering $100,000 to any inventor who can produce
4: an engine capable of driving a spaceship. It was Crowder's Folly, but the word of what he wanted circulated to the far corners of the globe, and it was known in the white ice block huts of the Eskimos and in the grass-thatched villages of Central Africa, as well as places less remote. The Crowder office became the mecca and the heaven for the lunatic fringe of humanity. Their blueprints and scale models clogged its corridors, and more applicants came to the great skyscraper.
6: Well,
1: I told you, I don't want these people in my office till they're screened. Now, get out! Every time I open that door, they surge in like a tidal wave.
7: I have a progress report for you, sir, on the construction of the ship.
1: Go ahead.
7: I've spent $13 million for the yards, the equipment, including three gantry cranes, several dozen presses, thousands of dies, and so forth.
1: Go on, go on.
7: We had 12,000 people working for us directly, not including subcontractors and their labor force.
1: Well, what about the ship?
7: Mr. Crowder, the ship is finished as far as we can go. Certain additional construction cannot be done now because it depends on the shape and the mass of the engine, on the type of fuel, on the weight of that fuel.
1: I see. All right, lay off everybody we don't need.
7: I've ordered that, sir. Miss Crowder, is it possible that no one will turn up with a motor?
1: That's the one thing that's not possible. He will come. Money and determination will buy anything. Now close the door on your way out.
7: Yes.
1: Order the proper department to put a name on the forward end of the ship. I want letters in pure gold, 1 foot high. The name...

0: the ship is Crowder's Folly. Get it done today.
1: The sun rose in the morning and glinted rose on the silver sheen of the hollow ship's skin. The sun set at night and glinted rose on the silver sheen of the hollow ship's skin. The golden letters on the prow held out the fury of Crowder for the world to see. A staff of 50 was employed as time went on in taking rust preventive measures to ensure the ship's well-being. In a year, the first experiment seemed ready to bear fruit, and a test was held. The atomic fission motor.
2: In exactly 45 seconds now, we'll hold the test, Mr. Crowder. The actual trial of the motor is taking place 3 miles from here. Now, this dial here registers the nucleonic activity. And this dial, right here, is thrust. Over here, this dial is a measure of the effectiveness of the shielding in terms of outside radioactivity. That sound you hear is our generators, right here, building up power to supply the motor by remote control. Now, if this needle goes around to the part of the dial marked in red, there will be an explosion. Are there any questions, sir?
0: Proceed with the tests.
2: Watch the needle, sir. 8,000. 8,500. 9,000. 10. 11. 12. 15. That's an overload now, sir. 18. 20. I don't know how much more it can stand, sir.
3: What happened? Your generator blew out. What? Kind of
2: I beg your pardon, sir. The motor blew up.
3: What are you talking about? I'd hear something.
2: You see, sir, it takes a while for the vibrations of an explosion to travel 3 miles and then reach through 15 feet of concrete.
3: I see. Well, there are other experiments in progress. Let me know when they're ready for testing.
2: Yes, sir. Mr. Crowder, the inventor of that motor had to be with it, of course, during the tests, but he has, that is... He had a family.
3: The fool knew what he was doing. He understood the danger. Now line up those experiments and don't turn anyone away if he seems to have the remotest possibility of success. Now, I'm telling you, my man will come. Money and determination will buy anything.
1: And strangely enough, Crowder was right. Because one day there came to his office a stranger. A small man. He looked even smaller in that tremendous room. He was an unusual visitor in that he carried no briefcase fat with blueprints, schematics, or formulae. He was unusual in that he neither blustered, cowered, nor deferred to his host. Oh, he was a pleasant little stranger, bird-like of eye and movement, bright and smiling.
4: Mr. Crowder, my name is Wilkins. I can power that ship you want.
3: So?
4: Of course, what I have in mind won't be anything like that meaningless anything like that meaningless for you.
3: What?
4: Well, Rocket, my motor requires a different sort. Here in my head.
3: It happens that I'm presently supporting half a dozen people who make the... None of them have been successful. What makes you think your idea will work?
4: Simple enough. The common magnet. What? Electromagnetism. Utilization of the force of gravity, or its opposite in this case, counter-gravity.
3: Thank you very much. If you'll forgive me now,
4: Just a moment, Mr. Crowder. There's one thing more. This.
3: I've seen pieces of metal before, thank you.
4: How high from your desk would you say I'm holding it?
3: I'm very sorry, Mr. Wilkins. Do you want to leave, or do you want to be escorted out?
4: This will only take a second, sir. How high from your desk would you say I'm holding this piece of metal?
3: Foot and a half.
4: And if I let go, then in less than a second, a fraction of a second, it should fall to your desk.
3: Now, look, I don't want the surface of that desk marred.
4: But will it be? You see, I have let go of the metal, is that right?
3: What? Good Lord.
4: Many seconds ago, it should have crashed to the desk, am I right?
3: This is incredible.
4: Well, if you want to speak to me anymore, I'll be right outside.
3: But
5: Hasn't fallen.
6: That's right, sir. It hasn't fallen.
5: Floats in the air.
6: That's right, sir. It floats in the air.
5: How do you do it?
6: Well, why don't you call your engineers and ask them? I'll wait outside.
5: Get me my engineers immediately.

0: All right, Mr. Wilkins, you're quite right. This piece of metal is apparently counter-gravity. My engineers can give me no explanation.
1: Thank you, sir.
0: What do you want?
1: I want to build a spaceship using this material. No great expenditure, a hundredth of the cost your behemoth sitting out there in your building yard, and three other things. Workshop, expert mechanical assistance, and an answer to one question.
0: What is the question?
1: Why do you want so much to build this ship?
0: Frankly, because I love power. Because I'm ambitious. I want to be the master, not only of one world, but of worlds.
1: That's an honest answer. And that's as far as your thinking goes.
0: What else is there?
1: But there's my answer. I want to leave this planet and go to Mars. Because there are strange wonders there. Because there will be scarlet sunsets over barren wastes. And in the star-strewn night, the thin, cold air of a dying world stirring in restless sighs across the valleys of the dry canals. You may laugh out loud if you wish, Mr. Crowder. I prefer that to the peculiar, repressed smile you're exhibiting now.
0: You're a very lucky man, Mr. Wilkins, to have scientific talent, because your talents as a poet are inferior and very sentimental. Well, all right, you're a sentimentalist and I'm man of logic. No matter, we can work together, you and I. Your workshop will be ready by morning. If you need money or materials or personnel, just tell my engineers. You'll get it, or I'll know the reason why, and that's all.
1: Thank you, sir.
0: Get me my engineers.

0: Yes, Mr. Crowley.
1: Now, we have 50 men working on preserving that useless hulk out there in the construction yard. Lay them off. Now, how many others?
0: But the ship will deteriorate if we do that, sir.
1: Let it rot. Lay them off.
0: Yes.
1: Now, how many other employees are still working for us on the project?
0: About 3,000, sir, including the people working on experimental motors.
1: Get rid of them.
0: But, sir...
1: Get rid of them.
0: Mr. Crowder, I never thought you'd drop this project. You were so adamant on it.
1: I'm not dropping anything but dead wood. You saw what Wilkins had to offer. He's my man, and the rest is junk.
0: Mr. Crowder, he might fail. We ought to have a minimum of protection against...
1: I say he won't fail.
0: Yes.
1: You just lay everybody off that isn't needed. Give him 2 weeks' pay and my thanks for a thankless job well done, that's all.
0: Yes, sir, I'll get it done, sir. What a year's work.
1: Yes, and 10 years or 20 years, and I do the same thing. That's why you're an engineer and I'm an executive. That's why you work for me, because when I have to, I can be ruthless with my own mistakes. What are you waiting for?
0: I was just thinking, Mr. Crowder... What would happen to me if my usefulness to you were over? I've worked for you for 30 years now.
1: Just don't give me any occasion to consider your usefulness terminated. That oughtn't be too hard.
0: Yes.
1: What?
0: Nothing, sir. I'll make the arrangements at once.
1: Who are you? What do you want?
2: I tried to stop him, sir.
1: Well, speak up, man.
3: My name is Jar Vizashkuri. I am an electronics expert.
1: Oh, yes, I remember. You're the Asian. Well, come in.
2: Do you want me, sir?
1: Never mind. Just stay outside. Close the door behind you.
2: Yes, sir.
1: Sit down, Vizashkuri.
3: Thank you, no. I want to give you a gift before I leave.
1: You leaving? I thought we still needed you.
3: I resigned.
1: Well, I'm sorry to hear that. I'm told you're a good man.
3: I want you to understand what's behind this gift. I was working on a power project in my country, which would have meant a tremendous rise in the standard of living for millions of my people. I was unable to resist the money you offered.
1: Had you resisted, even more money would have been forthcoming. I placed no limit on your worth to me.
3: I understand. But you see, I did not come without a sense of guilt, because there was no one in my country who could take my place.
1: I would assume that.
3: And now I discovered that what I did was for nothing. The spaceship on which I worked is being dismantled.
1: That's right.
3: So I have been corrupted by you at a whim. I think you have too much power, sir. I think you use your power for evil, selfish purposes.
1: Selfish, yes, only sentimentality is evil.
3: I think otherwise. And so in order that you shall not corrupt anyone else, I have this gift for you. Here you are, sir. Oh. And just one more shot for good measure, to make sure you are really dead. Good.
1: There's a man on his way out by the name of Jar Vizushtuli, an engineer. He's not to be molested. He probably won't stop the cashier, so I want a check for 6 months' salary in advance mailed to his home address. The man showed a certain quality of ruthlessness which is deserving of recognition. And have the chief of the company police bring me a new bulletproof vest. This one seems to have been dented in two places.
4: Crowder's engineers, was finished within 4 months. It was small. It was shaped like a disc. It gleamed brightly, even in the smoky haze of an October sunset. Inside, Crowder and Mr. Wilkins, in a small cubicle at the heart of the machine, were surrounded by many instruments of a complicated nature. Outside, huge crowds gathered to witness the test. They stirred and murmured, waiting restlessly, as inside the control room of the craft, Wilkins installed the final secret part he had not revealed to those who built his driving apparatus.
1: Well, Wilkins, what's holding us up?
5: Nothing now. Or sentiment, perhaps.
1: What?
5: A wish to look once more on Earth's familiar scenes. Here, now the screening is removed. Look. Look at the people out there.
1: Never mind looking out there. Let's leave that thing closed. You're a sentimental fool. Or are you afraid? Or did you decide at that last minute that your invention won't work?
5: It will work. Oh, sit down, Mr. Crowder. Do me a favor. When I press this button, will you please press the button on the arm of the chair you're seated on?
1: Mm.
5: I'll tell you when.
1: Turn on your motor. I want to hear its roar and feel its tug as we cut loose from Earth's gravity and fly outward into space. That might be a moment in which I'd share your sentimentality.
5: Press your button now, sir. Thank you.
1: This is all hoax. I'm beginning to distrust you, Wilkins. When are we going to take off? You said at 5 sharp, and it's 2 minutes after 5 now. Well, do we move or don't we?
5: Mr. Crowder, we're already moving. The button you pushed was to nullify the effects of acceleration. If you don't mind, I'd like to open the screen again. Now, if you care to look for yourself...
1: Wilkins, we're in space. Look down at Earth. How far we've come. It's no bigger than a toy balloon. A dime. A firefly. Man, Wilkins, you've done it.
5: Yes.
1: I swore to be the first man to conquer space, and I've done it. It's a triumph of power and ambition.
5: And sentiment.
1: Your blast sentiment. Your maudlin dreaming would have died unborn except for me. I made this possible, Wilkins. Don't ever forget that. My capital, my forcefulness, my will. Look out there. Space. Stars that never were seen from Earth. But this is only the beginning. We'll build a larger model. One great enough to hold 100 men, 1,000, and cargo besides. I'm the master of the planets. Wilkins, turn back now.
5: No.
1: What? I said turn back.
5: No.
1: So we've proved the ship can fly. Now turn back. I want to start work at once in preparation for the long flights to come.
5: Not so. We will go on.
1: What are you doing, defying me? Are you crazy? I'll break your puny little body into pieces.
5: Mr. Crowder, can you control this ship? Would you like to be stranded out here in space? Just adrift in space, without control? Would you like that?
1: Turn back!
5: No.
1: You're crazy.
5: Crazy? No. Sentimental? Yes. Your money and ambition paved the way, that's true. But sentiment was the vital factor that sent me to you. You'll forgive me if I remove these primitive clothes.
1: Who are you?
5: Well, it's all right, Mr. Crowder. There is no need to be so terrified because you've had your first close look at a Martian.

0: A private detective receives many strange assignments, but none has ever received one quite like that given to the investigator we're going to tell you about next week, as we bring you from the pages of the September issue of Astounding Science Fiction, Untitled Story.
1: 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Featured in the cast were Raymond Edward Johnson as Crowder, John McGovern as the engineer, and Louis Van Ruten as the Martian. 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

0: No. No, stay where you are. Do not break the stillness of this moment, for this is a time of mystery, a time when imagination is free and moves forward swiftly, silently. This is The Haunting Hour. Unidentified body. A simple situation can become quite intriguing when fate steps in and adds the necessary twists. Take the case of the notorious gang who put a crime reporter on the spot because his articles were dangerous to them. Now, add this twist. The fact that the gang has never seen the reporter. And add this twist. The fact that the gangsters flee from a gunfight, carrying with them the unconscious form of a stranger, a man they do not know, a man who happens to be Jim Briggs, the newspaper reporter they would like to lay their hands on.
1: Who am I? Who am I?
2: Is he on the level, Fred?
3: I think he is, Chief. If you can only teach Schmidt to keep his hand to himself.
4: I didn't do nothing. I only...
2: Shut up.
4: I said
2: shut up. Watch where you're driving. You still see the cops speeding?
1: I think we lost them, Chief.
3: It was a close call.
2: Too close. The town isn't safe for us. Not as long as that guy Briggs hounds us in the Daily Herald.
3: What do we do, Al?
2: We've got to get rid of him.
3: It won't be so easy now.
2: It's either him or us. Schmidt.
4: Yeah?
2: Take the next turn and head back to the hotel in town along Route 7. Let me tell you, Fred, this was Briggs' fault. He's got the cops worked up about us. He's got to go.
3: But how?
1: Where am I?
2: Him. What do we do with him? The way things are, we can't risk taking him to a doctor.
3: No, we'd better... Say, wait a minute. I think I can handle him, Al, by myself. Better than a doctor.
2: What do you mean?
3: Just that with Trigger doing a disappearing act and lying low for the time being...
2: You mean maybe this guy...
3: Yeah, you get it. We can use him.
2: Fine. Go ahead, then. He's all yours.
3: I don't want any interference.
2: Don't worry. I'll see that these monkeys clam up. You too, Schmidt.
4: I didn't say it.
2: Go ahead. Go ahead, Fred.
3: What's the matter, fella?
1: My head hurts.
3: How'd it happen?
1: I don't know. I don't know anything. Who are you?
3: You know me? I'm Fred Booth.
1: Fred Booth? I don't remember.
3: Now, look, fella, I'm going to help you.
1: Help me?
3: Look at me. No, look right at me.
1: It's hard to hold my head that way. It hurts.
3: Try.
1: All right, I will.
3: You don't remember anything?
1: No.
3: Let's see about that. Where do you live?
1: I don't know.
3: What was your father's name?
1: His name was... I don't know.
3: Now, look, fella, you're in a bad way. You've lost your memory. You've got a lot of things to learn again about yourself.
1: Yeah, I understand.
3: I'm going to start off with your name, and then later I'll tell you all we know about you.
1: Thanks. Thanks a lot, Fred.
3: Your name is Trigger Martin. Real name, Henry, but we've always called you Trigger. That sound familiar?
1: Trigger. Trigger Martin.
3: Remember now? You ever heard the name?
1: Yes. Somehow it seems familiar.
3: Trigger, wake up.
1: Oh.
3: How are you? How's your head?
1: Oh, it's better, Fred.
3: You've been sleeping since we got here about 3 hours ago.
1: Here? Where's here? Oh, I remember the hotel.
3: That's right, the Crescent Hotel.
1: The Crescent Hotel.
3: What else do you remember?
1: Well, everything that you told me.
3: Anything else come back to you?
1: Oh.
3: Are you sure?
1: Yeah, that's all.
3: Now, what did I teach you?
1: My name is Trigger Martin. You're Fred Booth.
3: Go on.
1: Chief is Al Drake. Guy I was driving was George Schmidt.
3: Now, how about the little fella?
1: He's called Petey. Fred.
3: Yes, Trigger.
1: What do we do?
3: We?
1: Yeah, I mean, you're the brains, aren't you?
3: Well, yes, I'm the guy who figures things out for Al.
1: And Schmidt?
3: Well, Schmidt's good at safe cracking and some of the heavy work.
1: Oh.
3: Petey used to be a dip, a pickpocket. He's got light fingers. Nervous, but good to have around sometimes.
1: Well, what about me?
3: The rest of us have pulled some pretty rough stuff, Trigger, but we've all kept our hands clean of your line.
1: Uh-huh. What is my line?
3: It's murder, Trigger. Murder.
2: How's he getting along, Fred? Trigger.
3: Okay.
2: Your treatment?
3: Well, what's wrong with it?
2: Risky.
3: Nah, he'll be all right.
2: He'd better. We'll need him, but soon.
3: I told him just now that he was a killer.
2: Yeah? Any questions?
3: No, he just wants to learn all about himself.
2: Great.
5: Would you be liking your rooms cleaned now, Mr. Drake?
2: Sure, any time, Mrs. Calder, but since when do you open doors without knocking?
5: Well, if you're not up at this time of day, you ought to be ashamed of yourself.
3: Oh, it's not that, Mrs. Calder, but sometimes we have business conferences and can't be disturbed.
5: Oh, business, is it? Well, I've got a couple of dollars put away I'd like to invest.
2: Mrs. C., you're a great kidder.
5: And why should I be kidding? I'd like to live in style like you and Mr. Booth and the other gentlemen.
2: Well, finance is hard work, Mrs. Calder. You'd better stick to cleaning.
5: And that's just what I'll be doing, if you gents will let me. Well, I'll start in this inside room and...
3: Mrs. Calder, I don't think you better go in there. Not for a couple of days.
5: No?
3: One of our associates is in there sleeping.
5: Mr. Schmidt?
3: No, a new associate. He was hurt a little.
2: In a hunting accident.
3: He's got to have rest.
5: Oh, you. I'm thinking you just like to be living in a dirty room. Well, I'll be back later then.
2: I think you'd better. And remember, don't go in there.
5: I'll not be forgetting, Mr. Drake.
3: Chief, we ought to get out of town. Really hide out.
2: They can't pin anything on us yet. Besides, I like to live nice.
3: I like to live.
2: What's eating you? You don't have a murder rap against you.
3: So what?
2: Trigger's the only guy in this mob who ever had the chair to worry about. And now...
3: Al, calm down.
1: You saying something about me, Chief?
3: Trigger, you ought to be taking it easy in your own room.
1: I tried, but every time I lay down, my head started.
2: Something hurting you, Trigger?
1: Not exactly hurting.
3: What then?
1: This business... What you told me before about my killing people, I don't like it.
3: What's the matter, Trigger? You going soft?
1: Maybe I am.
2: You know what happens to pals of mine that goes soft?
1: No. No, I don't.
2: Nothing much. Nothing much that you'd care to hear about, and we don't even notify their families.
1: I don't know. Does that make much difference to me? I can't even remember my family.
3: You can't remember lots of things, but they happened. So what?
1: So I want to quit.
2: Trigger,
1: I want to quit. Do you hear? I don't know what I did before or how I felt before, but I know I couldn't go around knocking off guys just because you put the finger on them. Not now. Maybe the shock on the head softened me or made me yellow or reformed me or whatever else you want to call it, but I just couldn't kill a guy, and I know it. Not now. There's something inside tells me.
2: What are you going to do about it, Trigger?
1: There's nothing to prevent me from walking out of here.
2: Who are you?
3: Take it easy, Al. Well, look, Trigger. How many guys have you knocked off?
1: I don't know. I can't remember. Can't remember anything except what you told me.
3: Now listen to me, and listen carefully. I know of six.
1: Me? Six murders?
3: Yeah. And I don't know how many before you started working for Al.
2: I heard you'd done plenty.
3: Sure. Sure, you can walk out of here if you want to, but it won't do you no good.
1: I don't get it. Six murders.
3: Practically every cop in the country's got orders to drag you in dead or alive. And with your rap as a cop killer, they're going to shoot first. Now, you want to walk... Or do you want to play ball?
1: Oh, I'll stay. I have to stay. Petey, will you stop jumping from one chair to another?
6: I can't help it, Trigger. It makes me nervous to stay in one place.
1: Well, then get out of here.
6: I can't. How would you sick like that?
1: You're not doing me any good. Why don't you get out?
6: Hi, Chief.
2: Well, Trigger, I see you've quieted down. Not so independent like you were a couple of hours ago.
1: Well, I'm okay now, I suppose.
2: Petey, you can take a few minutes off. I'll stay with Trigger.
6: Thanks, Chief.
2: Now, are you going to work for me, or do you want to be plugged by a cop?
1: I said I was staying.
2: Make sure you mean it. I've got a little job for you.
1: Oh? Who is it?
2: There's a little squirt of a reporter on the Daily Herald in this town, and he's out to cause trouble.
1: What's he done?
2: Shut his mouth off about me. Every day for the last week in his paper, he knows too much.
1: What's his name?
2: Jim Briggs.
1: Where can I contact him?
2: I don't know where he lives or what he looks like. Hogan, my outside man, is trying to get some dope on him before you go to work.
1: Right.
2: Okay. See you later. Pete.
7: Yeah, Chief.
2: Fred, Schmidt, and me are going out on some business. You stay and keep Trigger company.
7: Sure, Chief.
2: So long.
7: So long.
1: Pete, how long have I been working for Al?
7: 3 years, about.
1: Why? It's funny me not remembering. Who'd I work for before?
7: I don't know. You never told me.
1: Do I have any friends, you know, outside the mine?
7: I don't know. You didn't talk much.
1: How about family?
7: I guess you got some.
1: Where do they live?
8: I don't know.
2: Did you ever see me with a girl or anything?
6: Why are you asking all these questions?
2: Come on, Petey, tell
6: me. I don't know nothing, I tell you.
2: I don't understand, Petey. Can't you tell me anything about myself?
6: Will you quit pestering me?
2: Petey, did I ever serve time?
6: Yeah, what? I think you did.
2: What prison?
6: Stop it, will you? Don't ask me no more questions.
2: I only asked you what...
6: I can't stand it. I just shut up. Questions. I gotta get out of here.
2: Petey. What's the matter with that guy? Yeah, come in.
5: Excuse me, sir. You mind if I do a bit of dusting?
2: No, not at all. Come on in.
5: Mr. Drake told me not to disturb you, but the dirty room kind of gets you down when you have to stay in it, don't it?
2: Yeah, it does.
5: Ooh! That's a nasty knock you've got on your head.
2: It's nothing. I just bumped into a door.
5: Oh? Well, if you'd like, I'll send Dr. Eisner up. He's the hotel doctor. Very good he is.
2: Oh, it'll get better by itself.
5: Well, just as you say, sir. Well, I'll be on my way now. Just a lick and a promise, but I'll do a thorough job tomorrow.
2: Thanks. Oh, just pick up that piece of paper near the door, will you?
5: This one?
2: Yeah.
5: You want it?
2: Yes, please. Petey dropped it. I'll give it to him. Thanks.
5: Yes, sir. Yeah? Goodbye.
2: So long. Petey, tell Al everything's set for Trigger's burial. You supply a body, Cogan. So they're going to get rid of me. Well, we'll see about that.
6: Trigger! Hey, Trigger!
2: Yeah?
6: Did you happen to see me drop a little piece of paper?
2: Piece of paper?
6: Yeah. When I went outside.
2: No, Petey. No, I didn't.

0: Our story is about a mind from which all memory has been erased. Its owner was brought to the headquarters of Al Drake's notorious gang in the Crescent Hotel. There, his history was taught him by Fred Booth, brains of the gang. There he was told that he was Trigger Martin. Trigger Martin, who had killed many men. Even though he felt he could not go on with his murderous career, he knew he was bound to it by his past. But then he intercepted a message that indicated he was to be killed.
1: Everything set for Trigger's burial. You supply body. Why do they want to kill me? The cops, I can understand, but me, their own pal. I've got to get out of here. I've got to escape. I've got to...
2: Trigger.
1: What do you want?
2: Snap out of it.
1: I wasn't doing anything, Schmidt.
2: You're sitting there thinking. I don't like it.
1: Well, what do you want me to do?
2: Talk.
1: Talk? I don't feel like talking.
2: Petey says you drove him nuts with your talking. Now you're quiet like a boneyard. Come on, talk.
1: All right, I'll talk. Do I have any family, Schmidt?
2: I didn't say for you to ask questions.
1: That's all I've got on my mind.
2: Well, keep me yourself, then.
1: You don't like staying here with me, do you?
2: Well, Tommy, though. He said you shouldn't be left alone.
1: I'll be all right. I won't try to get away.
2: I didn't ask you that.
1: Oh, go ahead, Schmidt. I'll be okay. I'll play some of the records.
2: I don't want to get into no trouble with that.
1: You won't. Go on. Go on. Take a little time off.
2: Thanks. Thanks, Trigger. I'll see you.
1: Pick a good loud record. Stardust, St. Louis Blue. Darktown, Strutter's Ball. Look at this. Personal Recording Studios, Boardwalk, Atlantic City. Regards to Al and all the gang from Gloria and Trigger. This I gotta hear. Gloria.
3: We're having a great time here, and we just thought we'd send you like regards from the boardwalk. Come on, Trigger, say something. It won't hurt you, you know. Say hello. Say anything.
4: Well, I just want to send our regards, Al. I mean, me and Gloria. How long do I have to talk, Gloria? Well, I just want to send our regards, Al. I mean, me and Gloria. How long do I have to talk, Gloria?
3: Say hello. Say anything.
4: Well, I just want to send our regards, Al. I mean, me and Gloria. How long do I have to talk, Gloria?
1: I'm not Trigger, then. I'm not. But who am I? Do they know who I am? Why are they trying to tell me I'm Trigger Martin?
2: He's asleep now, Chief. Petey's standing outside the door.
5: Fred?
2: Yeah?
5: I don't like it.
6: Why not?
5: It's too smart. It won't work.
6: Oh, what's worrying you?
5: Someone's going to miss him. That means trouble.
6: Maybe he don't know anybody in town.
5: That chance. Get him out of here tomorrow. Kill him.
6: Not me. I don't like murder. Look, Chief, the guy is sold completely on the idea that he's Trigger.
2: Gives me the willies here. Trigger waiting to be buried, and this guy thinking he's him?
6: Oh, stop acting like Petey. Look, the guy gets in our way when we're doing a job. Schmidt knocks him out with his clumsy mitts. We can't leave him around. None of us wants to bump him off unless we have to. Then I come to the rescue.
5: We should have left him there.
6: If I'd known he'd lost his memory then, I would have. But this way, he's going to bump off Briggs, and we'll be in the clear. It's a perfect setup.
5: You hope.
6: Sure it is. I'll figure it out for yourself.
5: I don't know, Fred. I only wish I knew who he was.
6: Trigger.
1: Mm-hmm.
6: How you feeling?
1: Oh, much better today, Fred.
6: Your head all right?
1: Oh, sure. Al told me he had a job for me.
6: Yeah.
1: I think I could do it today.
6: You better do it today. That's what I came to talk to you about.
1: Al said the guy's name is Jim Briggs.
6: That's right. And if you know what's good for you, Trigger, you're going to get him. But fast. Look what he says in today's paper. The most flagrant flatterer of the law in this gang of hoodlums is a vicious gunman who goes by the name of Trigger Martin. Of all the members of this organized crime syndicate, he should be the easiest to convict, for it is rumored that he is responsible for at least 6 cold-blooded murders. How about some action, Mr. Police Commissioner? What do you think about that, Trigger?
1: Let me see that.
6: What do you want to say it for? I read you the part about you.
5: I want to see it.
6: Okay, here, punish yourself.
5: The most flagrant flouter of the law in this gang of hoodlums is a vicious gunman by the name of Trigger Martin.
6: And how do you like that? That guy's going to see that you're burned unless he gets shut up. Hey, what's eating you?
5: Fred, did I ever see this article before?
6: No, you couldn't have. Just come out today.
5: For a second, I thought...
6: You got no time to think, Trigger. The only thing that'll do you any good now is to get a hold of that Briggs and...
5: Yeah, yeah. You're right, Fred. Briggs. He's my man. Listen, Al, I've been waiting 3 hours. I can't stand it. I gotta get into action.
2: Take it easy, Trigger.
5: Let me track the guy down.
6: That's Petey's job.
2: Yeah, as soon as he's got the dope, I'll give the go-sign.
5: But, Al, I'm a dead duck if I don't nail Briggs and soon.
2: Yeah, you will be. But we can't afford to make any mistakes.
6: That's what I've been telling him, Chief. But he got all worked up about those newspaper articles.
2: Save it, Trigger, until...
6: Well, that must be Petey. Open up, Schmidt.
2: Okay, Fred. Well, Petey.
6: Any luck?
7: I just got a line on this guy, Briggs.
2: Go ahead.
7: Don't rush me, Chief. Makes me nervous.
2: Come on.
7: The Herald got him in from Chicago to do this job on us. He's new to town.
2: That's why we don't know him.
7: Yeah, I guess so.
6: Where does he live?
7: He's got his office set up and his room's in the same place. Sends his stuff to the Herald over the phone.
2: Petey, where does he live?
7: Gee, Chief, didn't I tell you? 41 McDougal Alley in the basement. One of them garden apartments.
2: Did you get that, Trigger?
5: Sure. 41 McDougal Alley in the basement.
2: Okay, that's right. And here's your gun.

0: Yeah. McDougal Alley. 47. 45. 43. 41. Basement. Careful. Maybe a trap. Don't forget they've been lying all along. Careful. Careful. There's a door. Door to his apartment. Maybe he'll help me if he doesn't shoot me first. I'll try the door. It's not locked. It's dark. I'll light a match.
1: Jump up, Regan.
2: Okay,
1: Crider. Let me go.
2: No, you don't.
1: Hold
2: me, Crider.
1: Let go of me.
2: Watch
1: him.
2: He's got a gun.
1: I see.
2: Good work. Right on the head. He's out.
3: Well, that'll take care of him for a while.
2: It was a close call. Closest I've had since I joined the force.
3: Yeah. That gun ain't no toy.
2: He's coming around. Better snap the cuffs on him.
3: All right. Wonder what his angle is on the case.
2: Question him. Hey, come on. Come on, snap out of it.
3: Wake up, you.
0: My head.
2: Come on out of it.
0: What? Hey, who are you? What are you doing here?
2: That's just what we were going to ask you.
0: Look, this is my apartment. My name is Briggs, Jim Briggs.
2: Jim Briggs disappeared 3 days ago. We're working on the case.
3: If you're Jim Briggs, maybe you can tell us where you've been.
2: Half the police force has been looking for Briggs.
0: I don't know. I can't remember. All I know is that I'm Jim Briggs, and this is my apartment.
2: Yeah? Do you usually come into your apartment with a gun in your hand?
0: I don't know. All I remember is... I remember watching a gun battle.
2: You sure you weren't in it?
0: And then... Yeah, I remember now. A little. I was in a hotel somewhere in town with some men named Drake and Booth and Schmidt and Petey.
3: Hey, Crider, that's Al Drake's mom.
2: Yeah, and this guy is one of them. He must be that Trigger Martin character. You know, we never got pictures of any of them.
0: No, I'm Jim Briggs, I tell you. Look, give me a chance. I think I can lead you to their hideout. Please. I think I remember where it is.
4: Okay, Fred, this was your idea.
5: He'll come back, Al. I got that guy completely bamboozled.
4: Now, listen, Chief. I don't want to stay here and be trapped. They'll get us. They'll get us for sure.
5: Petey, shut up. What'd I tell you? He's back.
4: Okay, open up, Schmidt. Well, Trigger, did you do it?
0: You told me to kill him, didn't you?
4: Stop the dramatics. Of course I told you.
0: Well, I did it. I found the guy in his apartment. I was working at a desk. He looked up and... I gave it to him.
4: Let's have your gun, Trigger.
0: My gun? What for?
4: Come on, hand it over.
0: I threw it away.
4: I don't believe you. Schmidt, grab him.
0: Okay. No, you don't, Schmidt. Put up your hands. All of you.
4: Now, Trigger, no point in getting jumpy. How long do you think you'll get away with
0: it? Cut it. You know I'm not Trigger, and I know.
4: Whoever you are and whatever your game is, no one person doesn't stand a chance against four. You won't get out of here alive.
0: I think I will. Petey, open that door,
5: yeah,
0: quick.
5: Yeah, right away.
0: Come on in, Crider.
2: All right, you guys. Bundle these hoodlums into the wagon.
0: Did you get what you wanted, Crider?
2: Perfect. Direct evidence tying Drake to an attempted murder. We've been trying to get that for years.
6: Great work, Mr. Briggs.
4: Briggs, Booth, you idiot. We had the guy all the time.
0: Sure you had me. I didn't know it, and you didn't know it. Hey, that'll make a swell feature story. The case of the unidentified body written by the corpse itself.

From shadows and stillness, mystery weaves a spell of strangest fascination, charging the mind with doubts and fears. For mystery is a strange companion, a living memory in the haunting hour.

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1: Journey into space. The BBC presents Jet Morgan in Operation Luna. After spending one lunar day on the moon, Jet Morgan and his crew prepared to make their long journey back to Earth. But when the time came to take off, nothing in the ship would function. All efforts to find the reason for the ship's failure were fruitless, and the four men spent the lunar night, equivalent to 14 Earth days, within the ship, waiting and hoping. On the 10th day, strange tapping sounds were heard outside the ship as though somebody or something were inspecting it. Then, just as the sun was rising on the lunar horizon, the power unaccountably returned and the ship sprang to life. Once more, preparations for takeoff were made and radio contact with the Earth was attempted. Then, in the televiewer screen, appeared the image of a strange object.
2: Good heavens! Is that the thing Lemmy saw during the guessing game? Is it Lemmy? Is it?
3: Oh, you should know. You said you saw it yourself. You all did.
2: Yes, but not like this, with the rising sun lighting up every detail. We only caught a glimpse of it.
4: That's when it arrived. It's been sitting out there ever since.
3: You mean it landed here?
4: Well, what else are we to think?
5: Then who is it? What is it?
3: Must be H.G. Wells' lot.
2: There's only one way to find out. We'll go out there.
3: Eh? No, but we can't. It's time for us to leave. We can't spare the oxygen.
2: We've got a couple of hours yet.
3: But you don't know what that thing is or what it can do to
2: us. The very reason I want to go. This is the biggest thing we've seen since we landed here. We can't pull out on it now.
3: But, Jet, you...
2: You're willing to come with me, Mitch?
6: Yes, Jet. I'm all for it.
2: Then get the suits, Lemmy. We're going out.
4: Now, wait a minute, Jet. Think what you're doing.
2: Eh?
4: None of us know what that thing is out there.
2: That's just why we're going outside, to find out.
3: It's too risky. We ought to take off while we got the chance. If you get stuck out there or get lost or something, it might be hours before we find you again.
6: We have no intention of getting lost. Come on, Jet.
4: But if you should, for any reason, it'll ruin any chance we've got of getting back to Earth before our oxygen supply runs out.
6: We have more than 12 hours before we need worry about that. Meanwhile, that thing's sitting out there, just waiting for us. We can't pass up a chance like this.
4: Look, there'll be another time. We'll be back.
2: But that, whatever it is, may not be. We should photograph it at least. There can't be any danger in that.
4: Oh, all right, Jet. If you're quite sure you know what you're doing, get your suits on. I'll open the hatch.
2: Thanks. And Lemmy?
3: Yeah?
2: Keep working on that radio. Try to raise Earth if you can. Tell them what we've seen and what we're doing.
3: Right.
2: Now, if you wouldn't mind handing me the camera, Doc, we'll go down.
4: Okay, here you are.
2: Thank you. Okay, Mitch. Right. You first. Now, keep us on the televiewer, Doc, and keep the recorder going. Take down every word we say.
4: Right.
2: And don't worry. We'll keep our distance. We'll just take a good look at it, take a few pictures, and be right back.
3: Hello, Earth. Hello, Earth. Rocket ship Luna calling Earth.
2: Okay, Doc. Close the hatch.
4: Hatch closing.
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3: Calling Wongawala, Australia. 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
3: Come in, please.
8: Hello, Luna. Hello, Luna. Receiving you loud and clear.
3: Hey, Doc, listen. We got something.
4: What?
3: Who are you, please?
8: This is weather station XLG, stationed in Greenland. 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Who did you say you were?
3: Rocket ship Luna, commanded by Jet Morgan. Rocket ship Luna.
9: Who is it, Lemmy? Is it base?
8: Rocket ship Luna? A spaceship? And we thought all hope for you had been abandoned.
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7: Lemmy, who is it?
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7: Open the door, Doc.
4: Main door opening.
8: Where are you, Luna?
3: Where do you think we are? On the moon, of course. Been stuck up here a fortnight, Earth time, and unable to communicate due to power failure. Can you help us?
8: Anything you say. We're in constant contact with the Met Office in London. We'll relay our messages to them.
3: Good. Tell them we're trying to contact the rocket launching ground at Wongawala, Australia. Ask London to raise them and tell them to communicate with us. It's urgent. Very urgent.
4: Crater and, object in full view. Can you see it, Jet? How does it look?
7: Exactly the same as on the screen. It appears to be circular. About 40 feet in diameter and 10 feet high. The general shape is rather like a donut, but with a dome-like roof. Mitch is now taking pictures of it. You getting this, Doc?
4: Yeah, every word. Sounds just like the thing I saw.
7: It appears to be made of metal. The sides are very smooth, with no visible seams or doors, but something like portholes or windows are at the base of the dome. It lies at the bottom of the crater. There's no sign of movement either near it or within it that we can tell from here.
4: Jack?
7: We're now going out, Doc, for a closer look.
4: Watch your step.
7: We will.
10: Jet, this is the biggest thing that could have happened to us. This must mean that there is life in other parts of the universe.
7: No, don't let's go jumping to any hasty conclusion.
10: How else could a thing like that appear from nowhere? Shall I go first?
7: Yes, but wait at the bottom of the ladder. Now, don't attempt to approach the thing alone.
11: Hello? Hello, Rocket Ship Luna. 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Over.
3: 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Luna calling.
11: Have passed your message to London, who are now contacting Wonga Walla. Keep listening out. You can expect to hear from them very shortly. Are you all safe? Jet and Mitchell and Doc Matthews.
3: Yes, we are. We haven't all the oxygen left we'd have liked, but we've just about enough to get home.
11: Glad to hear it. I suppose you'll be taking off any minute.
3: Well, yes, except that Jet and Mitch have left the ship. We can't take off till they get back.
11: Left the ship? What for?
3: Well, there's a thing out there. They've got to look at it and take a picture of it.
11: What sort of a thing?
3: Looks like another spaceship. It landed here during the night.
11: You sure it's not the man in the moon dropping in for a cup of tea?
3: Don't you believe me?
11: Well, at least you're in good spirits up there, joking at a time like this.
3: Oh, I'm not joking.
11: Well, if you say so. Now, you better listen out for Wonga Walla. He should be calling you soon. And good luck.
7: Hello, Doc. Jet calling.
4: Receiving you. Go ahead.
7: We've touched down on the moon's surface and we're walking towards the crater. Let us know when we're in camera range.
4: Okay.
3: Doc, did you hear that? Them fellas down in Greenland don't believe us.
4: Hardly expected them to. I can hardly believe it myself.
12: Hello, Luna. Hello, Rocket Ship Luna. Control calling. Calling from Wonga Walla Launching Ground. Can you hear me? Come in, please.
3: Control. It's Control. Did you hear that, Doc? We got him. Hello, Control. Hello, Lemmy calling. Lemmy Barnett calling from the moon. Where you been all this time?
12: Where have you been? What happened? Why didn't you take off?
3: We couldn't. The whole ship packed in. We couldn't get a peep out of her. We've been stuck up here ever since. But we're all right now.
12: Thank goodness for that. You're more than a week overdue. We've given you up as lost.
3: Well, we're not. We're all here, large as life, and can't wait to get home.
12: How soon do you expect to take off?
3: Just as soon as Jet and Mitch get back.
12: Get back? Where are they?
3: They're outside. Outside, looking at the, blimey. Hello, Earth. Hello. Hello, Earth.
4: Lemmy, the ship, the thing.
3: Hello, Earth. Come in, please. I've lost contact.
4: Hurry, for Pete's sake. Come over here. Look.
3: Doc.
4: I'm here.
3: Doc, that noise.
4: Look at the screen. Look at the dome on that thing. It's moving.
3: Huh?
4: Moving slowly. Look, it's opening. The top is opening. There must be something in there.
3: Can Jet see it? Jet!
4: Hello, Jet. Hello, can you hear me? Jet! Mitch, this is Doc. Can you hear me? Don't move. Stay where you are. Stay where you are.
3: Oh, it stopped.
4: Jet! Oh. Mitch!
7: Hello, Doc. This is Jet. Come in, please.
4: Hello, Jet. Hearing you.
7: We've been calling you. Didn't you hear us?
3: It was that music. Came on again and we couldn't hear anything as usual. I lost contact with home, too.
7: Doc, the dome of the ship or whatever it is has slid back. It's open.
4: Yeah, we know. We saw it.
3: Come back into the ship, Jet. Come back.
7: What do you think, Mitch? You can go back if you want to. I'm not going. Not yet, I'm not.
4: Oh, Mitch, where's your common sense? Jet, bring him back.
7: Come on, Mitch.
10: I'm not going back.
7: But, Mitch,
10: you're not afraid, are you?
7: No, I'm not. But if there is anything in there, something hostile, how do we defend ourselves? We've no weapons, nothing.
10: Or even if we had, they probably wouldn't be any good against... whatever it is.
7: All the more reason for caution.
10: You're just scared.
4: You have no right to say that, Mitch.
10: I got every right to say what I darn well please.
7: Mitch, if anything should happen to us, what about Lemmy and Doc? How do they get home?
10: I'm going on. I'm going right up to that thing. If nothing comes out, I'm going to take a look inside.
7: Oh, no, you're not. It's too risky.
10: Who's going to stop me?
7: I am.
10: I'd like to see you try. Go on.
7: Mitch, pull yourself together.
10: I'm going.
7: Mitch, come here.
10: Leave me alone.
7: I won't come here.
4: Jet, don't fight. The suits, you'll damage them.
10: You hear that, Jet? If you use force, you might kill us both. That's better. Fighting won't get anybody anywhere.
7: Mitch, what's got into you?
10: It shouldn't be hard to figure out. For years, I've worked on our ship, sweating my inside out, designing her and building her. And then, when we get here, here's another one. Completely different in design. Probably holding a whole lot of secrets about long-distance space travel. And you want me to bypass it. Go back into our ship and go home without so much as taking a close look at this one.
7: We've photographed it, haven't we?
10: Photographs. What can they tell us? We might just as well have photographed the image on the televiewer screen.
7: Mitch, what exactly do you want to do?
10: I want to go up to that thing, touch it, walk all around it, examine it.
7: But the top has just opened. Something must have opened it, and that something may come out.
10: I'm prepared to risk it. Do you want to come with me?
7: Yes, I do.
3: Jet, wait. Jet, do as Doc says, please.
7: Mitch, I'll come as far as the crater's rim. If you want to go down it, you go, but don't get out of my sight.
10: All right. If that's what you want, I'll do it. It'll be better than nothing.
7: Did you hear that, Doc?
3: Yes.
7: Then we'll start walking towards it. Slowly, Mitch, take your time.
12: Hello, Luna. Hello, control calling. Have lost contact. If you can hear me, come in, please.
3: Hello, control. Luna calling. Sorry for the interruption, but that music came on again.
12: Music? What music?
3: Baldy. Oh, well, the fact is Jet and Mitch are still outside the ship, and we can't get them back in.
12: Outside? What's the matter with them? Don't they know you must take off as soon as possible?
3: Yes, they know, but there's something out there. Mitch won't leave it alone.
12: What is it?
3: It's, well, we're not sure.
7: Now approaching crater rim, Doc.
4: Can see you.
12: What do you mean, you're not sure?
3: Well, we're not. That's why Jet and Mitch have gone out.
7: Now on crater's rim.
4: Lemmy, shut up. I can't hear what Jet's saying. And come over here and handle the recorder. I can't watch it and the televiewer.
3: Hello, Earth. Look, there's a bit of a panic on up here. I'll call you again in a few minutes.
12: All right, but don't leave it too long.
3: Blimey, Doc. Why does everything have to happen at once? And why can't they leave that thing out there alone and let us get home?
4: Shh, Lemmy. Mitch is going down into the crater now. Hello, Jet. Everything all right?

0: Just walking across the crater floor.
1: Nothing's come out of that thing. I suppose there is somebody or something in it.
2: How should I know? Keep your mind on that recorder.
3: He's getting close, Doc.
2: Yeah, I can see him.
0: All right, Midge?
4: Of course I'm all right. They're only a few yards off. I'm right up to it. Seems to be made of metal, all right.
3: What kind of metal?
4: I wouldn't like to say. A kind of aluminium, at a rough guess. And darn solid, too.
3: Hey, Mitch, do that again.
4: Do what?
3: Kick it.
4: Like that?
3: Yes, I heard it.
4: What?
3: I heard it. I heard your kick.
4: Impossible. You can't hear any noise up here. There's no atmosphere for the sound waves to travel in.
3: Oh, I didn't hear it direct. I heard it through my radio.
4: What?
3: Doc, Lemmy, did you hear it?
2: Yeah, just as you did.
3: Do it again, Mitch.
4: I heard it myself that time. First, I thought it must be the vibrations within my suit. But it definitely came through the radio.
1: But how could it?
3: There's only one explanation. Either that thing itself or something inside it is a radio, a transmitter. It transmitted Mitch's kicks and our sets picked them up.
4: Hey, get up. I want to walk around this thing.
3: No, Mitch. It'll take you out of range of the televiewer and out of my sight.
4: Won't take a couple of minutes. I'll keep talking so you'll know where I am.
3: Do you hear me, Mitch? No.
4: And here I go, walking around.
3: Will you listen to me?
4: Now on western side. No different here. And no way in from this side that I can see.
2: The fool. He's out of sight now, Jet.
3: Keep quiet, Doc. Listen for him.
4: Now on southern side. Hey.
3: What is it, Mitch?
4: Well, there's one thing about this ship that's the same as ours.
3: What's that?
4: A retractable ladder. And right now the rungs are extended. It's almost like an invitation to go in.
3: Never mind that, Mitch. Keep walking. Just go round.
2: I can see him, Jet. He's walking up the ladder.
3: For heaven's sake, be careful.
2: Can you see him? His head has appeared over the far side.
3: I can see him now.
4: Well, I'll be... Hey, Jet.
3: Yes?
4: I can see right down into it, into the cabin.
3: What's in there?
4: Nothing.
3: What?
4: Nothing.
3: Are you sure?
4: Of course I'm sure. There's a circular cabin, flat floor, plain walls, and a ladder leading out of it. I'm going in.
1: Oh, no.
4: Well, I made it. I'm in. It's not quite so empty as I thought.
3: How do you mean?
4: Well, the walls seem to be made of octagonal-shaped panels, each one a slightly different color from the next. And there are two rows of buttons at the top of each panel.
3: Leave them alone. Don't touch them.
4: You don't think I'm that crazy, do you? Meets me where the crew can be, if it ever had one.
3: How's it going to get here?
4: Could be remote controlled.
3: Yeah, I suppose it could, but who by and where from?
4: Search me. Meanwhile, I'll search this cabin. Maybe this is just the airlock or something. The actual living quarters are further inside.
1: Oh. Oh, no. Doc. Listen. It's here.
2: Jet. Jet.
3: What is it, Doc?
2: Oh, the noise. It's here again. We can both hear it this time.
3: So can I.
1: Something's going to happen. It always does.
2: What about Mitch?
3: Hello. Hello, Mitch. Mitch, can you hear us? Mitch. He doesn't answer. Doc, you try to raise him.
2: Hello, Mitch. Can you hear me? This is Doc calling. Hello. Hello. Hello, Mitch.
1: It's Doc now. Call him again. He should hear us now, Doc.
3: Hello, Mitch. Can you hear us?
2: Jet's already calling him. Oh, why did he have to go in that thing?
1: And why doesn't he come out?
3: Hello, Mitch. Hello.
4: Hello, Jet. What's the panic?
3: Did you hear us calling you?
1: And didn't you hear the music?
4: It's nothing to be scared of.
1: Eh?
4: I said, it's nothing to be scared of.
1: That's what I thought you said.
4: None of us is going to be hurt. This ship is just different from ours, that's all. Run on an entirely different principle. Its magnetic field upsets the working parts of our ship to a greater or lesser degree according to how much power is being used here.
3: Mitch, what on earth are you talking about?
4: It's all so simple.
3: Look, either come out of there or I'll come over myself.
1: No, Jet, don't.
4: That would be asking for trouble.
3: What do you mean?
4: Stay where you are. Don't attempt to move any closer.
2: What's got into him, Jet?
3: I don't know. Doc, is the recorder going?
2: Sure, of course it is.
3: Then watch it closely. Take down every word he says.
4: This ship is from another world. Millions of miles away. Hundreds of light years. It's from the other side of the universe.
3: That's impossible. For anything to travel that far would take thousands of years.
4: Television would seem impossible to an ancient Egyptian.
3: I don't happen to be an ancient Egyptian. And you know as well as I do that flight from such a distance is impossible.
4: You're right. You're not like an ancient Egyptian. A prehistoric man would be a better description.

0: What's the matter with you, Mitch?
1: Time. That's the secret. Journeys through time. Leave here. Whoosh. Next moment you pop up 1,000 years from now. Or back a couple of thousand.
0: Will you please explain what all this is about?
1: Can you explain a geometrical problem to a monkey? You'll just have to take my word for it.
0: What?
2: His crackers. Whatever happened to him in there sent him clean off his rocker.
0: Mitch, listen to me.
1: No. You listen to me. What are you doing here? Where are you from?
0: Doc, what can we do?
2: Talk to him. Keep talking to him.
0: All right, if you think it best.
1: Well?
0: We're from the Earth, but you know that.
1: At first we thought you might be, but it hardly seemed possible. We decided you must be from some other planet.
0: Eh?
1: Is that a surprise? That there are other people in the universe besides yourself?
0: Well, I suppose it's possible, but...
1: Possible? Life is universal. It crops up wherever it is given the slightest chance. Do you think your tiny planet was unique? There are millions of stars with planetary systems. Millions of planets teeming with life.
2: He must be crackers. Mitch is the one fellow who would never say anything like that unless he saw it. Had definite proof.
3: Shh, he can hear every word you say.
1: You all find this hard to believe, don't you?
0: Well, it's not that, Mitch, but this is so unlike you.
1: Now you're beginning to understand.
0: What do you mean by that?
1: Why do you interrupt the peace of your sister planet? What is your business here?
0: Surveying, photographing, the establishment of a lunar base, in time.
1: Not in time. You haven't conquered that yet.
0: How do you mean?
1: You've got a lot to learn. Already you are tearing your own planet to pieces, destroying it. And now you mean to do the same here. Isn't that your intention?
0: If there are minerals here of use to us, we'll dig them out.
1: It is your intention.
0: But if our civilization is to carry on, to progress, we need fuel, metal, radioactive materials. The moon appears to have great stores of them. Supplies on Earth can't last forever.
1: One day you will find that they can.
0: What?
1: Watch your step, Earthmen. There are things out here, even on the fringe of space, you don't comprehend. You don't understand. Can't understand. That no beings in a three-dimensional world can ever hope to understand.
0: Three-dimensional? You mean there is another dimension? Hello? Hello, Mitch, can you hear me? Mitch, hello? Hello?
1: I can't understand it. I don't understand it at all.
0: Hello, Mitch? Mitch?
1: Hello, Jet. It's no good. It's beyond me.
0: What is?
1: All these panels and buttons. Don't seem to be any doors, nothing. If there is a way further into this ship, it's absolutely undetectable.
0: Mitch, come out of there.
1: Come out? But I've only just this moment got in.
0: Come out, do you hear?
1: I can't leave it now. Oh.
0: What's the matter?
1: I don't know. I'm getting out and quick.
2: And here he comes.
1: Darn quick.
2: He jumped.
0: Mitch, be careful. Don't run.
2: A lot of notice he's taken of that.
1: Good Lord, Jet. That thing's alive.
0: Alive? How do you mean?
1: Well, I don't know. It began to vibrate.
0: Is that all?
1: It's enough, isn't it?
2: Jet, look. The dome. It's closing.
0: What?
1: Yes, it is. Got out just in time.
0: Let's get back into the ship quick before we all go crazy.
4: I tell you, Jim, I wasn't in there above a minute. I hardly said a word to you, and then I felt the thing come to life, and that's when I jumped and came running back to you.
5: Doc, you recorded everything, didn't you?
2: Everything.
5: Play it back. Let Mitch hear it.
4: There's nothing I'd like more. You've got me worried.
1: What's the panic?
0: Didn't you hear us calling you?
2: And didn't you hear the music?
1: It's nothing to be scared of.
4: Say? Is that me?
5: It's your voice, isn't it?
1: To be scared of.
2: That's what I thought you said.
1: None of us is going to be hurt. This ship is just different from ours, that's all. Run on an entirely different principle.
4: But I never said any of those things. I wasn't in that ship long enough to say half that.
5: But you were, and the recorder's proof of it.
4: Listen, let's listen to it. Let me hear it.
0: Mitch, what on earth are you talking about?
1: It's all so simple.
0: Mitch, either come out of there or I'll come over myself.
1: Watch your step, Earthmen. There are things out here, even on the fringe of space, you don't comprehend. You don't understand, can't understand, that no beings in a three-dimensional world can ever hope to understand.
0: three dimensions? You mean there is another dimension?
5: Well, Mitch?
4: It's fantastic. It's unbelievable.
5: This is Doc's Dardy all over again.
6: And you, Jet, slipping backwards in time.
5: You know, it all ties up in a peculiar way.
4: Well, how?
5: You go in there and time seems to stand still. We hear your voice over our radio and record it. But so far as you're concerned, you were in and out of that ship in less than a minute. Well, when I went into the crater, the same sort of thing happened to me. I was unaware of time passing. But according to you three, I had disappeared. And I was gone for more than 2 hours. You know, the whole business does seem to be connected with time in some way.
6: Maybe. But the music Lemmy's been hearing, the stuff I wrote in my diary, how do you tie that up?
5: I don't know, unless they were trying to contact us in some way. If so, they finally succeeded through Mitch.
4: But who are they? What are they? Where did they come from?
2: The other side of the universe, according to you. Or should I say, your voice?
5: Of course, that's it. They're time travelers.
2: Yeah. Time travelers?
5: Yes. It's been known for years that the only way to get to the really distant stars is to travel through time. And that's just what that ship must do.
2: Then why couldn't it have arrived 100 years from now? Or 100 years ago? Why did they have to pick on the very time when we landed here?
5: They must have been just as surprised to see us as we were to meet up with them. Yeah, that's why they tried to scare us off, frighten us, put the ship out of action.
6: Why should they want to do that?
5: Because they're afraid of us.
2: Hey? What, them afraid of us?
5: Well, why not?
6: But they seem to have so much more knowledge, more intelligence, if you like.
5: Well, have they? Or is it just a different kind of knowledge?
2: But if they can travel through time, or whatever that means, they must be vastly superior to us in every way.
5: Lemmy, can you fly and find your way instinctively like a homing pigeon?
2: Do I look as though I can?
5: Do you consider the homing pigeon superior to you, then? More intelligent? Just because he can do something you can't do?
2: No, I don't.
5: Well, that's how it might be. Whoever made that ship out there can travel in time. Not because they're necessarily superior to us, but because that's the most natural way for them to carry on. They probably couldn't travel through space if they tried.
2: Oh, well, yes, I see what you mean. Well, think.
5: If only we had their secret. Think of the things we could do.
2: If only we had the oxygen. Think of the time we could stay here. Are we ever going back?
6: No, he's right, Jet. Maybe we've bumped into something that's going to rock modern thought to its foundations. But unless we get word of it back to Earth, and quick, it's going to be lost forever.
5: Yes. Lemmy, open up that radio. Call Earth. Tell them we'll be leaving in a few minutes. Tell them we're going back.
2: That's the best of the news I've heard up to now.
5: Doc, Mitch, start getting ready. Take off in 30 minutes.
6: Well, Doc? I've rotated the camera 3 times. There's no sign of it. It must have taken off. Or done whatever it does to get from one place to another.
4: Well, we're not going out to look for it, that's certain.
5: Stand by to take off. All set?
2: Okay.
6: Okay.
4: Yeah, ready.
5: Gyro.
6: Gyro.
5: We'll keep the motor going until we reach 3,700 miles an hour. Then we'll cut her.
4: Cut her? But escape velocity is 5,300.
5: We don't need escape velocity. Not to go into an orbit around the moon.
4: Who said anything about an orbit around the moon? I thought we were going straight back.
5: When we started out on this trip, it was definitely arranged we should circle the moon at least once to see what the other side looked like. It's something scientists have wondered about for centuries.
6: But, Jet, that was if everything was normal.
5: Everything is normal now. The ship's working, isn't she?
2: But for how long?
5: We're going to circle the moon as arranged. Now stand by for firing. As soon as the correct speed is reached, we'll turn the ship through 90 degrees, increase velocity, and get as close to the surface as we can.
6: Standing by.
2: Okay.
4: Okay.
5: Firing in 10 seconds. Five, four, three, two, one, contact!

0: Well, it doesn't look any different from the other side, does it? Craters, mountains, plains, just the same.
1: I didn't expect it to be all that different.
2: Hey, Chet, come over here. Look at this.
1: What?
2: Directly below us now. Biggest crater I've ever seen, about twice the size of Copernicus.
1: Yes, I can see it.
3: It's crammed full of little craters, tiny ones in regular lines.
1: Yes, there's a tendency for craters on the Earth side to form lines of a sort, but not like these. This just can't be natural.
0: I'll say they can't. Those craters are moving.
1: What?
0: Yes, they're leaving the ground.
1: They're not craters at all, they're ships. Just like the one that landed near us.
4: Dozens of them.
0: And they're coming up here. They're coming up after us.
5: You've been listening to Episode 5 of Journey into Space with Andrew Folds as Jet Morgan, Alfie Bass as Lemmy, Guy Kingsley-Pointer as Doc, and David Williams as Mitch. Other parts were played by David Jacobs. The orchestra was conducted by Van Phillips, who also composed the music. Journey into Space was written and produced for the BBC by Charles Chilton.
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0: This is the fascinating story of Dantro, the Planet Man, troubleshooter for the League of Planets organization, the law enforcement body for peace and justice in the celestial world, whose headquarters and center of operations are situated on the capital of all the planets, Planaria Rex. From Mercury to Pluto, wherever danger threatens the universe, you will find Dantro, the Planet Man, fighting for fair play. In a moment, the Planet Man. Slats and Dantro are the prisoners of a planet run by robots, a race of machines. The only other humans are an old man, Klar, and his young daughter, Mira. They are the last of the race who built the robots, only to have the robots take over. Dantro, Slats, and Mira are talking.
1: I'm certain, as Mira says, that the machines have kept us alive for some reason known only to them. And I'm willing to bet it's an evil reason.
2: You think they're planning some mischief?
1: Well, I'm just guessing. I may be all wrong. What do you think, Mira? You know this place better than we ever will.
3: I think you're right about their reason for keeping you here. Or bringing you here in the first place. A few ships that have come nearby, they've either destroyed or let pass without showing any sign of the existence of intelligent life on the planet.
1: Well, have you any idea what that reason is?
3: None at all. You and Slats still don't seem to grasp the situation.
4: Mira, you will leave at once. Return to your quarters.
5: Hey, we aren't through talking.
4: Mira.
5: Now, listen, wait
1: Let
5: a minute.
1: Let it go, Slats.
5: But I kept...
4: Mira. That is better. It is time for you both to go to the Orienter. There your questions will be answered. Those that are proper.
5: It's about time we got some information.
1: Where is this Orienter?
4: The attendant outside the door will guide you there. Stay close to him. It will not be safe for you alone. Now go at once.
1: We will. And thanks for patching me up, L-77.
4: Your thanks are superfluous. You meant nothing to me. I was told to perform a task, and I did. If I had been told to dispose of you, I would have done it with no more feelings.
2: Pleasant customer, isn't he?
1: Let's go, Slats. I'm anxious to find out what this is all about.
2: All right, lead the way.
5: Hey, Dantro, we're going in the opposite direction from where they had me. Maybe now at last we're going to get a gander at this place.
1: Not unless they want us to.
5: What are you talking about? How can you be so sure?
1: Well, I'm not really.
5: Uh-oh.
1: What's up?
5: Listen.
1: What is it?
5: Another one of those machines that nearly ran me over before. See, here it comes down the hall. Now stay close to the wall.
1: Yes, I see it now. It's some sort of a wheeled mechanism.
5: Yeah. Get against the wall.
1: No, look at our attendant.
5: Well, let him get knocked over. I hope it smashes him good, but you better get over here with me.
1: I think he's sending us some signal.
5: You're right. It's slowing down.
1: Is it stopping?
5: Yeah. Hey, what are you doing? Get on off there. You'll get hurt.
1: Oh, see, he wants you to get on, too. That's why he stopped it. Some sort of transportation.
5: My gosh, you're right. I wish I'd known that before. I'd be a long way from here now.
1: I doubt that it would stop for you. They must have some wave system for communication. Go on, Slats, get up here.
5: Here I come. Never mind, I helped, Junior. Hey, lay off.
1: We're moving.
5: And how?
1: Well, it looks like you may get your wish about a look around.
5: Gosh, we're going outside. Now we'll see what this is all about.
1: Look. Slats, look.
5: Gosh, hey, look where we are. This road must be thousands of feet from the ground, and it's only a couple of feet wide.
1: Well, I'm sure it's safe enough, Slats. See, there are roads like this all around us. They connect with different buildings.
5: I don't care about the others. How about the one we're on? If this thing ever fell, meh, I can't even think about it.
1: Yes, it is frightening, isn't it, Slats?
5: You're scared, too?
1: I don't mean about this little road. I'm sure we're safe enough. No, I mean that city under us and the other roads around us, and even the plains over us.
5: What's frightening about that? Big, all right, but the city of the Mardi was bigger and a darn sight prettier, too.
1: I don't mean the size of it, Slats. But to think that in all of these cities, with all this activity, there are only four living beings. You, me, Mira, and her father. Everything else, everything is machine. One huge, heartless, evil machine.
0: Dantro and Slats are on their way to be oriented in the ways of the robot. What will this experience reveal to them? We'll be back in a moment. So, level off. When we left Dantro and Slats, they were being taken to the Orienter of Robots for the purpose of being told why they were brought to this planet. We find them en route as they ride the robot transporter with their attendant.
5: Hey, where is this thing supposed to be taking us?
1: The Orienter.
5: Must be a long way off. Hey, isn't this road dropping us down lower?
1: Well, we are getting closer to the ground.
5: I don't like this, Dantro. You don't think it's some trick?
1: Why should they bother to trick us?
5: Hey, look, we're almost to the ground.
1: It's like a mechanic's nightmare.
5: If I had nightmares like this, I'd stop dreaming. Or sleep.
1: Now, what's this coming?
5: Huh? Looks like a steam shovel. It's about 10 times larger than any steam shovel I've ever seen.
1: Going along all by itself.
5: Yeah. Look, it stopped. It's starting to dig. And without a human hand touching.
1: And those trucks, you see how they each pull up, wait till they're loaded, and then go off all automatically.
5: Oh, it gives me the creeps. Hey, we're going to this building. Maybe that's where the Orienter is.
1: Well, it sounds more like a factory.
5: Yeah, you're right. It is a factory. They're making machines of some sort. See, there's an assembly line.
1: Yes, I see now. Machines making machines. Well, I guess this is a deliberate tour to show us what we're up against.
5: I wish Junior here could talk. How about it, Glamour Boy? Where's the next port of call for this expedition?
1: I'm afraid we won't get any answers from him.
5: Looks like we're heading for that building. Hey, look out!
1: We're not just wandering around the streets.
5: What was that? It's a 10-story building on wheels.
1: Well, it's just what it was, Slats.
5: Come again?
1: A building on wheels. Apparently, even the buildings are machines. When they're needed somewhere else, they just move.
5: What's behind it all?
1: Because I've been wondering about that myself, Slats. No matter how perfectly made and planned each of these robots is, there must be a guiding mind behind it all. Somewhere, a master set of controls coordinates all this.
5: Maybe that's what's inside the building we're heading for now.
1: I doubt it. I'm sure the control centers are much more concealed than that.
5: We'll know in a minute. Gosh.
1: Calculators. There must be hundreds of mechanical brains here in this one huge building.
5: Maybe this is the brain you were talking about.
1: It looks more like a message center of some sort. See, each of those machines is hooked to a communicator. You can see the screens.
5: Yeah, you're right. They're like animated TV sets.
1: Yeah, much more than that. They seem to be able to see a picture on the screen and give some sort of answer to the problem it presents.
5: We're not stopping. We're going further in.
1: It makes sense.
5: What does?
1: This is where you'd expect to find the Orienter. You would have to know what was going on everywhere on the planet. What better vantage point than the message center?
5: And I'll bet that's it over there.
1: Where?
5: There. A big bank of panels and light. You see it? What did I tell you? We're heading that way.
1: I think you're right, Slats. The machines were on us stopping.
5: Yeah. Junior wants us to get off.
1: Here goes. Come on, Slats. Or do you want your friend to help you down?
5: Not this time, thanks. Now what?
1: Well, just follow Junior.
5: Yeah, right into the lion's mouth.
6: Stand closer.
5: Oh, not again. Another talking alarm clock.
1: Easy, Slats.
6: It's quite all right. From what I learned of your friend, Slats, his reaction is about what I expected.
5: That sounds like a dirty crack to me. I've been insulted before, but never by a bunch of electronic equipment.
1: What do you want with us? Have you a name or some designation by which you're addressed?
6: I am the Orienter. Like all machines on this planet, I have a number. It is 012. And if you feel the need to use a name, that will do.
1: Very well, 012. Now, perhaps you'll be kind enough to inform us what this is all about. Why'd you wreck our ship? Why have we been brought here, and why are we held prisoners?
6: Correction, please. We did not wreck your ship. It is being inspected and repaired now. There was a short circuit caused by overloading.
1: But you did bring us here, and you are keeping us prisoners.
5: Ask him where the Alpha is, too.
6: Your ship is safe. Our space engineering machines are checking it most carefully. We can learn a great deal from it.
1: You haven't answered my question.
6: I shall. Now, you were brought here and kept alive because we need your help and your knowledge. We, the machines, have conquered this planet. We run it as no living race ever could. There is no waste, no confusion, no destruction. No childish sentiment or emotions. We are now ready for broader fields. We are ready to bring the blessing of our perfect rule to other parts of the solar system. And you will help us.
1: And if we refuse?
6: We expect you to, but it does not matter. We want your knowledge of space, the devices on your ship, its weapons, and the secret of its astral drive. If you do not give this knowledge to us willingly, we will pluck it from your brain. It will not leave much, but then when we are finished with you, you will not need minds anyway. Which shall it be? Cooperation or force? Which?
0: Our two friends are really faced with quite a strange choice. The world of robots is set on overcoming the world of humans. What can Dantro and Slats do to counteract such an evil plan? We'll be back in a moment. But first, here is a message the Planet Man wants you to hear. Tune in again for more transcribed thrills and adventures. Rocket millions of light years into space with Dantro, the Planet Man.

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2: The Hitchhiker's Guide to the Galaxy by Douglas Adams. Tertiary Phase.

0: The Hitchhiker's Guide to the Galaxy states unequivocally that it's a mistake to think you can solve any major problems just with potatoes. For example, consider the insanely aggressive race called the Scholastic Armorphines of Stridorax. Luckily, they lived 20 billion years ago, when the galaxy was young and fresh, and every idea worth fighting for was a new one. And fighting was what the Scholastic Armorphines of Stridorax did well, and as often as possible. The best way to pick a fight with a Scholastic Armorphine was just to be there. They didn't like it, they got resentful.
1: You're looking at me. Oh, I just opened my eyes, that's all. Right, you asked for it.
0: The best way of dealing with a Scholastic Armorphine was to leave him alone.
1: I'm bored.
0: Because sooner or later...
1: I hate myself when I'm bored.
0: He would simply beat himself up.
1: Shut up. No, I won't. Oh, yeah? Want to make me? Right!
0: In time, as the birth rate was far exceeded by the murder rate, they realized that this was something they were going to have to sort out, and they passed a law decreeing that everyone had to spend at least 45 minutes a day punching a sack of potatoes in order to work off his or her or its surplus aggressions.
1: Mary's partner, you are my bitch.
0: This worked well, until someone thought it would be much less time-consuming if they just shot the potatoes instead.
2: You, sit there like a sack of potatoes, eat this!
0: Another achievement of the Scholastic Armorphines of Stridorax is that they were the first race who ever managed to shock a computer. It was a gigantic space-borne computer called Haktar, which to this day is remembered as one of the most powerful ever built, like a natural brain. Every cellular particle of it carried the pattern of the whole within it, which enabled it to think more flexibly and imaginatively, and also, it seemed, to be shocked. The Scholastic Armorphines were engaged in a war with the strenuous Garfighters of Stug, and when the strangular Stylettons of Jar Jazikstak joined in and forced them to fight on another front, they decided enough was enough and ordered Haktar to design them an ultimate weapon.
3: What do you mean?
0: Asked Haktar.
3: By ultimate.
0: To which the Scholastic Armorphines of Stridorax said,
4: read a bloody dictionary!
0: And plunged back into the fray. So Haktar designed an ultimate weapon. It was a very, very small bomb, which was simply a junction box in hyperspace that would, when activated, connect the heart of every major sun with the heart of every other major sun at once, and thus turn the entire universe into one gigantic hyperspatial supernova. However, when the Scholastic Armorphines tried to use it, they were extremely irritated to find that it didn't work, and said so.
4: Oi, Haktar! This bloody bomb's a dud!
0: Haktar tried to explain.
3: I was shocked by the whole idea, and I worked out that there is no conceivable consequence of not setting the bomb off that is worse than the known consequence of setting it off, and I have therefore taken the liberty of introducing a flaw into the design.
4: What do you mean, a flaw?
0: The Scholastic Armorphines disagreed with Haktar.
4: If we wanted a duff bomb, we'd have built it ourselves. You're space dust, pal. You and the asteroid you run in on.
0: Then, pausing only to smash the hell out of the strenuous Garfighters of Stug and the strangulous Stylettons of Jar Jazikstak, they went on to find an entirely new way of blowing themselves up.
1: You looking at me? You looking at me?
4: Right!
0: Which came as a profound relief to everyone else in the galaxy, particularly the Garfighters, the Stilettons, and the Potatoes, who...
5: Trillian? Trisha?
6: Hmm?
5: Ford is looking for his crisps.
6: Here.
5: You've eaten half a packet.
6: Well, if he's hungry, he can order some pasta downstairs, can't he?
5: Smarty Barfast won't let us.
6: What? You can't use the canteen?
5: It's not a canteen. It's a central computer. This is the starship Vistromat. Snap a breadstick in the wrong place and you can find yourself reversing into a black hole. Have you experienced the information and illusions yet?
6: I find holograms a bit intense.
5: Mm-hmm.
6: So I was catching up using the Hitchhiker's Guide.
5: Mm, that thing. You know it's written by people like Ford Prefect.
6: Uh-huh.
5: Full of omissions. Always leaves out the bit about your life is in immediate danger. Look, about that part.
6: Even if we get to the asteroid before the robot cricket team, how do we know they'll play ball?
5: They've got the key which releases their planet. What do they care? Now, that Thor chap.
6: Hmm?
5: Well, if you find hammers eternal...
6: Didn't it occur to you to wonder how the key was lost in the first place? Or how 11 cricket robots could escape from the slow-time envelope surrounding the planet they were built on?
5: No. The informational illusion didn't cover that.
6: Ah, the guide does.
5: Really?
6: Mm. They weren't on cricket when it was sealed off, but on their warship. And just after the slow-time envelope was locked, they swooped down to steal the key. In the resulting battle, the key, the warship, and its robots were blasted into the space-time continuum.
5: Well, now they're back, as lethal as ever, and they've collected all the pieces of the key, and certain thunder gods I could name didn't lift a hammer to stop them.
6: But if these robots escaped the slow-time envelope, they represent the technology that the cricket people possessed 10 billion years ago.
5: Not to mention their paranoid xenophobia.
6: Exactly! Cut off from the rest of the universe for millennia. Can you imagine what weapons of mass destruction the people of cricket have been developing since then? Hoping for just this moment.
5: Oh, crikey, good point. No wonder Slotty Bartfast has been in such a lather.
6: We have to stop those robots.
5: Mm.
6: And Arthur?
5: Yes?
6: If you want better luck at parties...
5: Yes, Tricia?
6: There's one thing you need.
5: What?
6: Laundering.
5: Hmm.
7: Come down to the flight deck, Earth people.
5: Uh-huh.
7: We have arrived at the asteroid, but the cricket robots have begun the ceremony. I will begin the landing cycle, but all we can do now is watch.
5: Oh.
7: And now, back to the music.
0: On the mile-wide asteroid pursuing a lonely and eternal orbit around an enclosed star system, Arthur Dent, Slarty Bartfast, Ford Prefect, and Trillian find themselves party to an astonishing scene. 11 white robots stand around a white cricket warship, quietly parked amid the stark grey crags.
8: At the risk of stating the zarking obvious, if we're too late to stop them, surely we should be getting out of here.
9: The high ground is a good vantage point from which to watch this historic event.
8: Shh! It's a good vantage point to be spotted by those homicidal robots and blown to pieces.
6: They never seem to look this way.
9: Of course not. I've extended the ship's somebody else's problem field to cover this ridge. All the problems of keeping the starship Bistromath moored to the asteroid, our being able to breathe its meager atmosphere, and indeed remaining undiscovered while standing in plain sight, are, therefore, somebody else's.
10: Neat.
9: However, that does not diminish what is happening here. Here come the last 5 robots carrying the constituent parts of the key.
11: Assemble the key. Assemble the key. The steel pillar of strength and power. Lower leg of the android. The perspex pillar of science. Argo Boots on Scepter of Justice. The wooden pillar of nature. The Garb Knife Cricket Stump. The Gold Bale. Part of the improbability drive. The Silver Bale. Glory award for the most virtuous use of the word. In a serious screenplay. The lock reveals itself.
12: Look up there, overhead.
6: Can you see it?
13: A huge black patch of nothing with stars around its edge.
6: The cricket dust cloud. Makes you think, doesn't it?
5: That at any moment a fleet of battlecruisers will come swarming out of it, wanting to kill everything, everywhere.
13: It's getting bigger, very quickly.
6: This asteroid is moving inside it.
14: Shh! The lock is revealed.
5: 3 long grooves connected at one end by 2 small wiggly grooves.
13: Oh, of course! What are they doing? It's too dark to see.
11: Insert the key.
13: Don't worry. I think I've guessed.
11: Insert the key.
0: Later editions of The Hitchhiker's Guide to the Galaxy do include sound effects to illustrate its more obscure entries. However, as the editor-in-chief, brackets, sound-Ursa Minor, close brackets, would be the first to admit, some of their efforts, such as that one, might perhaps have benefited by his team going that extra light year. Even the airless trolls of Fidelio 6 would agree that banging a Megadodo Corporation souvenir coffee mug on the editor-in-chief's office minibar scarcely cuts the mustard. It is for this reason that the latest update features the work of the small but dedicated independent company Philadelia Soundscapers. Their reputation was established not so much with their awe-inspiring repertoire of bangs, bells and whistles, but with their now famous 783,000 bespoke varieties of silence, such as... and... the latter winning several major awards. Indeed, Soundscapers argue that there are times when only a medium which bypasses the optic nerve can truly do justice to the ineffability of the galaxy. Take, for example, the unlocking of the wicket gate. Space unpinches itself, and the silence is shattered in a mind-hurting instant as the key slowly turns in the lock. And to recreate this, Soundscapers have opted for this stark yet elegant compromise.
5: Is that all?
9: The slow-time envelope is uncoiled. The solar system of Cricket revealed within the dust cloud.
10: Ow! What is that light?
13: It's the Cricket sun. You just happened to be looking in the wrong direction.
6: Yes, but what's that tiny black speck moving across its disk?
5: Slightly barred fast. Are you certain there are 11 Cricket robots?
9: Absolutely.
5: Then whose are the extra legs coming down the ramp?
13: Carrying a kilo-zap blaster.
5: Wearing a double-necked heart of gold leisure suit.
6: Clifford!
10: Stay cool! The situation is totally under control as of this moment in time! Oh! The sock hit my head!
2: Nobody hit this.
11: Destroy the lock.

0: Stayford?
1: Hey, baby. My head's a-banging like a pair of wildebeest on heat.
2: You all right?
1: Food, baby. Weird. That's the second time they could have killed me, but didn't. Maybe they could sense I was a wonderful guy or something, and I can relate to that.
3: He seems his usual self.
1: Oh, it's you, Monkey Man.
4: We must get you aboard the ship. A blow from a cricket war club is no laughing matter.
3: Depends whose heads receive it.
5: Important facts number two. Reproduced from the Sidereal Daily Mentioners book of popular galactic history. Since this galaxy began, vast civilizations have risen and fallen, risen and fallen, risen and fallen so often that it's quite tempting to think that life in the galaxy must be A, something akin to seasick, space sick, time sick, history sick, or some such, and B, mind-numbingly stupid. However,
4: once again we have failed pathetically, quite pathetically.
0: You're right, ZB.
1: Hey, baby.
3: You're beginning to repeat yourself.
1: Yeah. I think there's something up with those anodites, dude. Something fundamentally weird.
4: They are programmed to kill everybody.
1: That'd do it.
3: Well, there you go.
6: See, that's my point. It's because we don't care enough. I told you, they're obsessive and we're not.
4: Yes, but unless we determine to take action, then we shall all be destroyed. We shall all die. Surely we care about that.
6: Not enough to get killed over it.
3: So that's goodbye galaxy, then.
4: No! No, our course is clear. We must go down to cricket.
6: What?
1: What? Hey, what?
4: Beaverbrox, you surely must have some idea why they spared your life and brought you to the asteroid. It seems most unusual.
1: I kind of think even they didn't know. They just knocked me out, lugged me into their ship, dumped me into a corner, and ignored me like they were embarrassed about me being there. If I said anything, they knocked me out again. We had some great conversations. Hey! Ooh! Hi there! Ooh! Excuse me, guys, can I give you some money? Ooh! Kept me amused for hours, you know?
3: Here, Zaphod. Catch.
4: You salvaged the golden bale from the wreckage of the lock?
1: Hey, the heart of gold!
3: Thought you'd want the infinite improbability drive working again.
1: I don't know how to thank you, Monkey Man.
3: Don't mention it.
1: I won't. Gratitude is such an uncool reflex. I never developed it.
3: I only picked it up because it was lying next to something of value to me.
6: A handful of black dust.
4: The remains of the wooden pillar.
3: Reduced to ashes again, I'm afraid. But a valued keepsake for an Englishman who once loved his cricket.
1: Hey, old man, I hear this ship can move a bit, so before all this risky stuff starts, how would you like to zip me back to mine?
4: You will not help us.
1: I'd love to stay and save the galaxy, but I have the mother and father of a pair of headaches, and I feel the patter of tiny headaches on the way. But next time it needs saving, I'm your guy. Bye. Hey, Trillian baby.
0: Yes?
1: You want to come? Heart of gold, excitement, adventure, really wild things, and 49% of the bathroom.
0: No, I'm going with them.
5: The Hitchhiker's Guide to the Galaxy has listed the Heart of Gold as the fastest ship ever to cross the awe-inspiringly vast interstellar distances involved in meaningful space travel. However, having returned Zaphod Beeblebrox to the Heart of Gold, and leaving him with a sense that his popularity has diminished in direct proportion to his urge for self-preservation, the Starship Bistromath races back to cricket, logging speeds in excess of 10 to the power of 17,000 R on the more open stretches. R in this case is a velocity measure, defined as a reasonable speed of travel that is consistent with health, mental well-being, and not being more than, say, 5 minutes late. It is therefore an almost infinitely variable figure according to circumstances, since the first two factors vary not only with speed taken as an absolute, but also with awareness of the third factor. Unless handled with tranquility, this equation can result in considerable stress, ulcers, and even death. Thus, 10 to the power of 17,000 R is not a fixed velocity, but it is clearly far too fast. Which means that Arthur Dent quickly finds himself once more upon the surface of the planet Cricket, with the important difference that this time he and his companions are not experiencing an informational illusion, but reality. This is Cricket itself, and they're standing on it. The strong grass under their feet is real. The heady fragrances from the trees, too, are real. The night is real night. This is Cricket, the place that could not countenance the existence of any other place, whose charming, delightful, intelligent inhabitants would react with fear, savagery, and pathological hate when confronted with anyone not their own. Possibly the most dangerous place in the galaxy for anyone who isn't a cricketer to stand.
6: Hey, watch where you're pointing that zap gun.
7: Sorry.
6: You'll have my eye out.
7: Nice of Zaphod to let us have them. And below cost price.
6: Yeah.
7: Mad, really. I mean, how can he afford to sell guns below cost?
6: Oh, he sells a lot of them.
7: Oh, right.
6: Shame we couldn't take his Jujanta 200 superchromatic peril-sensitive sunglasses as well.
7: Peril-sensitive?
6: Yeah, they're designed to help people develop a relaxed attitude to danger. At the first hint of trouble, they turn totally black and prevent you from seeing anything that might alarm you.
7: It's a bit late for that, I'm afraid. Remember the informational illusion?
6: Mm-hmm.
7: How black the night sky of Cricket was?
6: Mm-hmm.
7: Well, look at it now.
0: Mm-hmm. Hundreds of spaceships and big grey buildings just hanging out there.
8: War zones and robot zones floating in nilo-grav fields. The planet Cricket has retained its pleasant green pastoral character, but the space around it reflects a sustained bout of aggressive military spending.
6: Trillion?
0: Mm-hmm.
6: What are you doing?
0: Thinking.
6: Do you always breathe like that when you're thinking?
0: I wasn't aware that I was breathing.
6: That's what worried me.
0: I think I know.
4: Shh. They're coming!
7: Nobody's singing songs this time.
4: This time they've seen us!
7: Trillian, your safety catch is on, by the way. Trillian? What's up there?
0: Has it occurred to anyone?
9: Hello!
10: Excuse me! Are you aliens?
11: Pleased to be of service.
12: Oh, computer!
11: Thank you.
13: Hi there! Eddie at your service. Ungagged and with fully functioning improbability drive.
1: Whatever. Open the all frequencies emergency channel.
13: Oh, that's for emergencies only. Are you sure you're experiencing an emergency?
1: This is an emergency, screen face. Now open the channel.
13: Okay. Just doing my job, buddy.
14: Emergency dispatch.
1: This is Zaphod Breebelrox. You like a drink, right?
14: This is an emergency, fella.
1: The worst kind. I'm fresh out of olives.
14: Now, go take a ride on a comet.
1: Sheesh. Computer!
13: Hi there!
1: What was my last score on Grand Theft Cosmo?
13: You scored 3 points, big guy! Championship score to beat is 7,597,220.
1: Yeah, okay. Feed my score and that other one into the guidance system. Then hit maximum acceleration.
13: Consider it hit. Want to fasten your safety straps?
1: Nah, thrill me.
13: You got it.
15: Tell us, alien brother, do you know anything about something called the
16: balance of nature?
15: Yeah.
7: Why?
16: It's just something we heard about. Probably nothing important. Oh, well, I suppose we'd better kill you then.
15: That is, unless there's anything you want to chat about?
17: We're worried, you see, about this plan of universal destruction.
15: Vis-a-vis the,
16: balance of nature.
15: Yeah. Only it seems to us that if the whole of the rest of the universe is destroyed, it will somehow upset the
16: balance of
15: things. We're quite keen on ecology, you see.
16: And sport.
15: Mostly sport. you see, some of us... some of us are quite keen to have sporting links with the rest of the galaxy.
16: Yeah.
15: And though I can see the argument about keeping sport out of politics, if we want to have sporting links with the rest of the galaxy, then it's probably a mistake to destroy it.
16: Yeah.
15: And indeed the rest of the universe.
16: Right.
15: Which is what seems to be the idea now.
0: Interesting idea. Let's you and me talk about it. Hmm?
15: Really?
0: Tell me.
15: We have to be alone, I think.
0: Hmm. Come on, then. Excuse us, everybody.
9: See ya.
3: Trillian, don't too long about it.
9: Then can we kill them?
0: Okay. Now you can tell me.
17: Yeah, right. Well, we have this bomb, you see. It's just a little bomb.
0: I know.
17: You do?
0: Yes.
17: Honestly, it's a very, very little bomb.
0: I know.
17: But they say... They say it can destroy everything that exists. And we have to do that, you see, I think. Will we be alone? I mean, we don't know. It seems to be our function, though. Whatever that means.
0: Oh, hey. It's all right. You don't have to do it. You don't have to do it.
18: Really?
0: Oh, don't suck your thumbs. Listen, I want you to do something for me. Oh, sorry. I just realized what I was going to say. I was actually going to say, take me to your leader. Me, to your leader, up there.
18: Oh, yeah. Yeah, very good. How did you know the leaders are up there?
19: Full of hidden shallows, that girl. Arthur, what are you peering at?
7: I could well be losing my mind, but don't you think that tiny pinprick of a spaceship up there looks remarkably like the Heart of Gold?
4: Beeblebrox's ship has just entered the atmosphere. The robot war zones, to be precise.
19: What's he doing up there?
7: Let's hope it's something quick. I don't like the way these people are smiling at us.
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20: Look out, cricket robots. I've got a zap gum, a pair of hangovers, and two bad consciences.
22: 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Please do not touch the exhibit.
20: I'm guessing the heaviest battlecruiser is where the action is. Wow. That is one wrecked spacecraft.
23: Welcome, friends, to Battlecruiser Strider X, our most lethal vessel.
20: Yeah, right.
23: And home of a historical artifact which inspired us, the people of Cricket, to leap from our planet's early bombs to discover the horror beyond the grave mound.
20: Yeah, yeah. This is the ship that started the whole business off, right? Wrong. Very wrong. Ugh. Some Zeeb might think this was real starship wreckage if they'd never seen any before. This is like some half-finished self-build, cut away to give those bozos a blueprint to copy. But who would want to unleash them on the galaxy? What would be in it for them? Why are my heads asking each other rhetorical questions? Oh, were they rhetorical? Uh-oh. Time to get scarce in a hurry. Maintenance duct. Perfect.
24: Well, sir, I think...
25: Well, what?
24: Well, sir, I think that maybe now is the right time that we should perhaps consider phasing them out of the war effort now that we have the supernova bomb.
25: What are you talking about?
24: Well, in the very short time since we were released from the envelope...
25: Get to the point, soldier.
24: The robots, sir, the robots aren't enjoying it, sir.
25: Enjoying what?
24: The war, sir. They're not enjoying...

0: Oh, there's a certain world weariness about them, or perhaps I should say universe weariness about them, sir.
1: If there's anything worse than a commander who gossips, it's two commanders who gossip.
0: They lack spunk.
2: Lack what?
0: Oomph, sir. Oomph.
2: Oomph?
0: Oomph. Yeah, oomph. They lack spunk. They lack oomph. They lack,
2: What in the name of cricket are you talking about?
0: Well, in the very few skirmishes they've had recently, it seems that they go into battle, they raise their weapons to fire, and suddenly think, why bother?
2: I see.
0: And they...
1: Holy Belgium, how much longer?
2: And then, what do they do?
0: Quadratic equations, mainly, sir. Fiendishly difficult ones, by all accounts, sir, but,
2: Whoever heard of a robot...
0: Sante! Yes, sir.
3: Thank you for visiting.
1: Thanks, Sark, for that. Oh, hey. What?
4: Darkness won't engulf my head.
1: Marvin?
4: I can see by infrared how I hate the night.
5: What does Marvin's reappearance forebode in these and subsequent troubled times? How will Trillian convince the elders of cricket to grow up? And will Arthur Dent find time to get his dressing gown laundered? The loose ends await tying up in the final part of this tertiary phase of The Hitchhiker's Guide to the Galaxy.
6: In that episode of The Hitchhiker's Guide to the Galaxy by Douglas Adams, William Franklin was the book. Simon Jones played Arthur Dent, Geoffrey McGiven, Ford Prefect, Mark Wing Davy, Seyfod Beeblebrox, Susan Sheridan, Trillian, Stephen Moore, Marvin, Dominic Hawksley, the cricket commander, and Richard Griffiths was Slarty Bartfast. Roger Gregg played Eddie, Bob Golding, the dispatcher, and Mike Fenton-Stevens and Philip Pope were most of the population of cricket. The announcer was John Marsh. The surround mix was by Paul Dealey, and the live FX by Ken Humphrey. The script editor was John Langdon, and the music was by Paul Wicks Wickens. The production assistants were Laura Harris and Joe Wheeler. The program was adapted, directed, and co-produced by Dirk Maggs. The producers were Helen Chatwell and Bruce Hyman, and it was an above-the-title production for BBC Radio 4. This week's program was brought to you by the letters F, Gamma, and the hexadecimal number 3 cosine D bracket to the power of 8. 9. No, 8. Actually, can I get back to you? Meanwhile, here's some music.

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1: This is the log of Magnus Carter, scientific observer aboard the Space Force, more than 500 days out from Earth. We're bound for the region of the planet Jupiter. Only a few days from our target, we overtook the wreck of a spaceship, one of the four unmanned probes sent from Earth to investigate the mysterious radio signals coming from the giant planet. On boarding the ship, we discovered that all the equipment installed in the probe had been ripped out. But how? There was no time for further investigation. We were rapidly approaching the time to go into orbit around Jupiter. During the orbital maneuver, the main radio became overheated, and radio officer Chipper Barnett complained of loud, penetrating musical sounds and a woman's voice calling. Then, one by one, all the electrical circuits in the ship began to fail.
2: Everything's gone haywire.
3: We can't navigate the ship blind. We must be able to see out.
4: Well, use the observation dome. Open the lock, Lodrick.
2: Right.
4: Now what?
2: The emergency power's failed.
5: Why's it got all dark? What's going on?
4: Well, that's everything except the gyros. Go to your takeoff positions. Get your flashlights.
5: I've got mine, but it doesn't work.
2: Nor mine.
4: Well, that's it, then. The television circuits don't function, so we can't see. The radio doesn't work. The computers cease to function. There are no lights. The air replenisher has stopped.
2: The ship has dropped dead.
1: Like that.

0: Space Force, an interstellar encounter starring Barry Foster, Nigel Stock, Nikki Henson, and Tonia Sober. Episode 3, The Silver Strangers.
1: We must conserve the air.
2: Nobody move or get up unless instructed.
3: Who wants to get up? It's pitch dark.
1: What caused the breakdown?
2: Well, perhaps it's the influence of the Jovian magnetosphere. It could have upset all the electrical circuits. Thank goodness we'd completed the orbital maneuver before it happened.
4: Why?
2: Because at least we are on our set course. In a few hours, we'll begin to pull out of the perigee and head out for the furthest point of our orbit. On the way, we'll move out of the magnetosphere. And if I'm right, the circuits will return to life and the ship should be normal again.
1: But if the circuits revive every time we head away from the planet, then they'll die again every time we return.
2: Unless we change our orbit to a much wider, more circular one.
1: But we can't spare the fuel.
4: How long before the power returns, do you think?
2: Oh, we must wait and see. But once we get it back, we can work out when the blackout periods are likely to occur and be ready for them. Chipper, what are you doing?
3: I'm not doing anything.
2: What was that noise?
3: Mice?
2: This is no time for joking. There it is again.
4: Coming from the main airlock.
2: That sounds as though it's coming from outside.
3: Blimey. There's someone out there.
2: They're trying to get in.
4: They'll be lucky.
2: Why?
4: Get in through the airlock. With no power. They've got as much chance of getting in as we have of getting out.
1: If only we could see outside.
2: It's impossible. Unless...
3: What?
2: Unless Laudrick could open the airlock into the observation dome.
1: How?
2: By hand.
1: That's only permitted in an emergency.
2: This is an emergency. How about it, Laudrick? Do you think you can do it?
4: Total darkness.
2: Why not? You know all the mechanical installations so well.
4: Yes, but there's always the chance that opening the lock will upset the electronic settings. It may not function properly afterwards.
2: We'll risk that.
4: See what I can do then.
2: If you need any assistance, yell out.
4: Right. I need a few tools.
3: I'll help you find them.
1: And so, in total darkness, Laudrick toiled at the airlock leading into the observation dome. For what seemed an eternity, we lay in the dark and in silence. Meanwhile, the sounds outside ceased. Whoever or whatever had been investigating us had gone away.
5: How are you doing, Laudrick?
4: I'd do a lot better if I could see. I have to do everything by touch.
5: How far have you got?
4: Not very far. I've got the cover to the electrical component off. Mechanical part.
5: What's happened? Laudrick! Laudrick!
4: I'm all right. Just got an electric shock.
5: But there's no power in this ship. You can't have...
6: The supply is coming back. We must be out of the magnetic field.
5: Lost. Good. Are you sure you're all right, Laudrick?
4: Yes.
5: Well, take a break. Meanwhile, the rest of us will inspect the ship, see if there's any damage.

0: Has everything been checked?
1: Airlocks, motors, air supply, everything. All in good order, so far as I can tell.
0: Good. All navigation circuits are back to normal. How about you, Chipper?
2: 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I sent the message to Earth, like you said.
0: How long before they reply?
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0: No. Ah, good. Just time to check the televiewer.
2: Should be okay, I'll try it. There. Lovely picture. The splendor of the heavens in close-up.
0: Thank goodness, everything has returned to normal.
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2: No, good.
4: Turn it off!
5: It's hurting my ears!
4: Turn it off, Chipper!
5: What was that?
6: It's like all hell had broken loose.
1: That was her. The voice I keep hearing.
5: What'd she say?
1: She said, Epsilon Solar. Epsilon Solar, thank you for your message.
4: You heard that?
5: Out of all that chaos?
1: Yes.
0: Well, turn the radio on again, but keep the volume low.
3: Whether it be best for you to remain in your present orbit or to go into another further from the planet's surface.
1: That's Earth.
3: We cannot give you an immediate answer, but shall reply in half an hour. Please keep a listening watch.
1: So, what's happened to Mrs. Epsilon?
0: If there is one.
1: But you must have heard...
0: No, we didn't. You're the only one who ever hears a voice.
1: We may not hear voices, Saxon, but we do hear all those strange sounds.
0: Well, of course we do. Every time the radio circuits are disturbed, what else would you expect?
1: Well, I've done just a
3: different... Radio call imminent. Radio call imminent.
1: Well, already? They said half an hour.
5: It's her again. Let's get that off.
1: And what did she say this time?
5: Same as before. I think it must be a recording which she's played over and over again.
0: But why so loud?
1: Because she's so close.
0: Yes, that's what you said on the moon, 500 million miles back.
1: Well, perhaps she's followed us here.
7: Saxon, quick!
0: What is it?
7: There, on the televiewer.
0: Good heavens. It's a ship.
1: A ship? Where?
0: What's its position?
7: To port, 97 degrees.
0: There's only one?
7: That's all I've seen.
0: Make sure the log is recording all this. I'll go out to the observation dome.

0: one ship sailing alongside it.
1: Computer says it's less than a kilometer away.
2: So how big would you say it is?
0: Well, in that case, it's smaller than a spaceport.
1: Any windows?
0: There seems to be a series of portholes around the middle, but no light behind them. And I can't see any kind of door, can you?
2: No.
0: I wonder if it's just an unmanned probe.
1: Well, you could try to make contact.
0: Go outside?
1: No. Over the radio.
0: Did you hear that, Tripper?
2: Yes.
0: Well, can you do it?
2: What frequency can I use?
0: How about the one your friend, Mrs. Epsilon, comes up on?
2: Signal's so strong it stretches right across the band, swamps everything.
0: Well, choose a frequency somewhere in the middle and see what happens.
2: What shall I say?
0: Say you are Space Force and ask them what they want.
2: In English?
0: What else? You don't speak Jovian, do you?
2: Oh, all right. Give me a couple of minutes to retune the transmitter and I'll give her a call.
0: I'm coming back into the main cabin.

0: This is Space Force. This is Space Force. Can you hear me? This is...
1: Oh, God! Well, we're certainly getting a response of noises. Can you hear a voice?
0: Of course I can. I always do. Shall I switch it off?
1: Yes, yes. God. What did it say?
0: Almost the same as before.
1: Almost? What was different?
0: Well, instead of saying Epsilon Solar, she said, you are Epsilon Solar.
1: Now, you're sure you didn't get it wrong?
0: I'm certain I didn't. I wish you'd just believe me when I...
1: Oh, okay, Chipper. It's just that I've got to be sure about what you're saying. After all, you're the only one...
2: Captain!
1: Yes, now what?
2: Look, quick! To the left! Light issuing from the ship. Like a door has opened.
1: Magnus, you keep looking with Loderick. I'll go back into the dome.
3: The image is bigger, isn't it?
4: The ship's moved closer, and the angle of view is...
5: Look, there, now!
3: The door slid wide open. Can you see it, Saxon?
6: Yes.
3: And the lighted interior?
6: Yes.
3: And two figures?
6: Two. Good Lord, yes.
3: They're coming over.
7: The two strange figures drifted over from their ship to ours. We saw them on the televiewer, gradually getting larger as they drew closer. Then they were no longer in view. Saxon, from his more advantageous position in the observation dome, said they were heading for the main outside airlock, and then he lost sight of them and came back into the cabin.
1: Whoever they are, they're human in shape.
4: Are they human in fact?
0: What do they want with us?
3: It must be they who keep sending the radio calls.
0: Who else?
4: Do you think they're Jovians?
1: No. Nobody, nothing could live on Jupiter.
4: From one of his moons?
1: I doubt it. Certainly not the innermost ones.
4: What about the outer moons? Life on one of those could be a possibility.
3: But very unlikely.
4: Where do they come from, then?
0: Listen. Must have been them tapping earlier. What do we do?
4: We should have been armed.
3: You think they're hostile, then?
4: They certainly sounded.
1: They're determined to get in, whether we like it or not.
3: It's getting louder.
1: They're battering the hull. I'm going to open the outer lock.
4: You can't.
0: You let them in.
1: If I don't, they'll damage the ship.
4: This way they might damage.
3: They've stopped.
1: That surprised them.
3: Now what are you going to do?
1: Well, before I can open the inner door, they must enter the airlock, and then the outer door must be closed.
3: They'll think it's some kind of trap.
1: Loderick, go to the observation dome. Tell us what you see.
4: Right.
6: Saxon.
1: Yes, Loderick.
6: They're floating outside, holding off from the ship. I think they're going away.
0: We should be that lucky.
6: Yes. Yes, they're going back to their own ship.
1: Yes, we can see them now on the televiewer. They don't seem to have any means of propulsion.
3: Can't see any.
1: They've gone back inside.
3: Door closed.
0: We scared them off.
1: You think they scared that easily?
0: I can but hope.
3: Well, perhaps they've decided that we're not with them.
1: Yes, Loderick.
6: They're coming out again.
3: Decided to give it another try.
1: One's carrying a box, and they're both... Damn, they've gone out of view.
6: They're heading for the main door. They move so fast. I've lost sight of them now, but they must be close.
1: What was that?
6: I think they've entered the lock.
3: Then we've got them.
0: Do we want them?
3: Close the outer door and they're caught.
1: How would that help? They're trying to open the inner door.
0: But the outer one isn't closed.
1: We must shut it then. If they manage to open the inner one, we'll lose all our air. Chipper, close the outer door.
0: It won't close.
3: Try again.
0: It's no good. It's not working. They could be through any moment.
1: Right, get your spacesuits on. If they get that door open, we'll need them. Did you hear that, Loderick?
6: Yes, on my way.
1: All helmets on. Right. Intercom check. Magnus?
8: Okay, loud and clear.
1: Loderick?
4: Okay.
1: Chipper?
9: Loud and clear.
10: Loud and clear.
9: That's right, that's what I said.
1: What was that, Chipper?
9: I said that's right, that's what I said.
1: What did you say?
9: I said I was receiving you loud and clear, and you repeated it. Loud and clear, you said, only you said it quietly.
1: I didn't say anything except Chipper.
9: But I distinctly
10: heard... Chipper.
9: Who's that?
1: Who's what? This is no time for asking about.
9: Somebody called my name.
1: Only to check the intercom.
9: No, after that. Everybody keep quiet for a minute.
1: Well?
9: No. No, it's gone. I don't hear it anymore.
10: Who are you?
9: There you are. She's back. Asking who we are.
1: Who?
9: I don't know who. Somebody.
1: Anybody else hear it?
8: No.
1: Everybody stay quiet.
5: Are you Epsilon Solar?
8: There's, I thought nothing.
9: No, I'm Chipper Barnett, radio operator, second class of Order Space Force.
8: We know that.
5: Where do you come from?
9: We're from Earth, on a mission to Jupiter.
8: What are you talking about? No, don't interrupt him.
5: How long did it take you to reach here?
9: A year and a half.
5: A Jovian year?
9: No, an Earth year, much shorter.
5: By how much?
9: I don't know, but I know it's shorter.
5: Are you the only one aboard your ship?
9: No. There are four of us.
8: Has he gone crazy?
9: He's the captain. Loderick, he's our engineer, and Magnus, he's from D-Set B, has been sent to observe.
5: Can the rest of your crew hear what I'm saying?
9: No, I don't think so.
5: Ask them.
9: Saxon, she wants to know if you can all hear her.
8: Who does? Chipper, if this is some kind of joke, we can't hear anybody, Chipper.
9: No, they can only hear me.
5: As we thought. Chipper, are you wearing a translator?
9: A what?
5: Obviously you are not.
9: No, no.
5: You will have to interpret for us.
9: Interpret?
5: Listen to what we say and pass it on to your leader.
9: All right, but who are you?
5: My name is Treya. What kind of armament does your ship carry?
9: Armament? We don't carry any armament. We're a spaceship, not a battleship.
5: No armament of any kind?
9: No, they only carry guns in science fiction.
5: Good. Now ask your leader.
9: You mean Saxon? He's the ship's commander.
5: Ask the commander to open this door and let us in.
9: Saxon, did you hear any of that?
8: All we heard was you carrying on a one-sided conversation with nobody.
9: Well, nobody is called Treya, and she says, will you open the airlock inner door and let them in?
8: I see. Tell them we can't open the inner door unless the outer door is closed. Then we have to equalize the air pressure.
9: We can't get you in until the outer door is shut, and it's not working.
5: We understand. Wait. It will close now.
9: Try now, Saxon. You kept it open.
5: We did not wish to be caught inside.
9: Door's shut. Will you let them in now?
8: What guarantee have I that they don't carry arms?
9: They don't sound hostile.
5: Open the door or we will blast it open.
9: Oh. She says if you don't open the door, she'll blast it open.
8: No, no. They mustn't harm the ship. I'll open it.
10: But this is insane. We're playing into your hands.
8: No, don't stand too close together. Just keep calm. Magnus?
11: Yes?
8: Open up. At least 7 feet tall.
5: Chipper, tell them to stand over by that table.
9: She wants us all together over there.
10: She's got a gun.
5: Move, quickly.
9: I told you we're not armed. There's no need for violence.
5: Stand still. Ifwa is going to search the ship. Anybody moving while I'm doing it will be shot.
9: Don't move while they search the ship.
4: So they're not hostile, Chipper.
9: I only said they didn't sound hostile.
5: Tell them we are satisfied there are no weapons. Now remove your helmets.
9: Take your helmets off.
8: What for?
9: I don't know. She's got the gun. Anyway, they're taking theirs off.
3: They've got silver hair.
4: Silver skin.
8: I've never seen anything like it.
5: Here you are, Chipper. These are translators. They must put them in their ear.
3: She wants you to wear these hearing aids.
4: She what?
3: So that you can understand them.
8: Oh, I see.
5: Now we can communicate.
8: She speaks English.
5: This instrument enables us to talk telepathically. The verbal translation is done in your own head.
3: Why doesn't Chipper need one?
5: He's naturally telepathic. We can reach his mind without a translator. Are people not telepathic where you come from?
4: Some people claim to be, but I never believed them. Till now.
3: Are all people as tall where you come from?
12: Are all people midgets where you come from?
5: We are sorry to have behaved aggressively when we came aboard, but we had to be sure you could not attack us.
12: No arms anywhere on this ship,
5: so you can all relax.
4: How do you come to be in this part of the solar system?
12: Our mothership is in orbit on the far side of Jupiter.
3: Mothership?
4: How far on the other side?
12: 490,000 miles.
3: The ship alongside ours, that's not your main vessel.
12: Of course not.
4: How did you find us?
12: We've been aware of you for some weeks.
5: But we thought you were unmanned.
12: We didn't realize the ship had a crew until the outer door opened.
4: Yes, I opened it.
5: That is why we returned to our craft, to contact our mothership for instruction.
3: And?
12: We were ordered to board you and take over your vessel and take you back for examination.
4: Now, wait a minute. We don't know who you are, where you came from, or anything about you.
5: Now is your opportunity.
4: But you can't just step aboard our ship and order us to another part of the system.
5: If Voedica says you go, then you go.
4: Who?
5: Voedica, commander of our mothership.
3: We can't refuse them, Saxon.
4: We have to. We can't spare the fuel. We need it to get home.
5: Wrong. You will never be returning home.
4: You,
5: you will come with us.
11: And if we refuse?
12: Our orders are to kill the ship electronically and leave you in it. So take your choice. Put your ship into a new orbit, or remain where you are. Forever.
11: I need to discuss the situation with my crew.
5: A few minutes only.
11: Now, everybody over here. Now, take these translators out of your ears. We don't want them to understand what we're saying. All right? Now, do we obey them or do we resist? I want everybody's opinion. Magnus?
3: The ship and crew are better alive than dead. Besides, this is what we came here for.
11: What is?
3: To find out who's been sending those radio messages and to learn all we can about them.
11: We were never expected to make personal contact.
3: But now that we have, we must take full advantage of it.
11: Even before we know if they're friendly?
4: Which they're not, Magnus.
3: How do you know? They haven't harmed us.
4: Yet, but they will, unless we can get away.
3: How?
4: We'll think of something.
3: We've little time for that.
11: How about you, Chipper?
13: Modric's panicking. I think they're friendly.
4: A funny way of showing it. How about the gun? Now, how about the threat to leave us in a dead ship, to perish?
13: It's all talk.
4: Talk?
13: To persuade us to go with them. They don't mean us any harm. They could have killed us all with that ray pistol, but they chose not to.
3: Better alive on the other side of Jupiter than dead on this.
11: Possibly. But I think we should make at least one effort to get the ship back under our control.
3: How?
11: I have an idea.
4: Don't tell it to Chipper. They can read his thoughts.
11: Chipper, you move away.
14: Okay, Chief.
11: Now, what we have to do is this.
5: Well,
11: bearing in mind your threat to kill our ship stone dead and have us entombed in it,
5: yes,
11: we'll willingly comply with your demand and put Space Force into a new orbit.
5: Good.
11: But in order to do that, we must ask both of you to leave our ship.
12: If we leave it, we kill it. Why can't you move it as ordered?
11: We can. But when the rockets fire, the force is enormous. All crew must be strapped into their takeoff couches. Anyone not doing so is liable to suffer serious injuries.
5: Ifwa will use a couch.
11: Ifwa?
5: She will stay and guard you.
11: But we don't have a spare couch, that's what I'm saying. Ifwa could suffer a terrible injury. You'll both have to go back to your own ship.
5: Ifwa will stay.
11: There isn't room.
5: Room will be found.
11: But
5: one of you will give up your takeoff couch for Ifwa.
11: And where will he go?
5: He will come with me, to my ship.
11: But to change speed and course, we need a crew of four.
5: Tell Ifwa what to do.
11: What, in 5 minutes? That's impossible. No. You'll have to leave the ship. That's if you are serious about our moving to the far side of Jupiter.
5: One of you will move, and Ifwa will stay.
11: But I've just explained I can't spare anybody, not in a tricky operation like changing orbit.
5: You, your name.
3: Magnus?
11: No, you can't
5: take... Put on your pressure suit. You will come with me. Now. Commander Saxon will instruct Ifwa how to crew change of orbit.
11: But you don't know the risk you're taking.
5: That is my choice.
11: Oh, very well. Loderick, start checking motor and fuel.
4: Yes, Saxon. So much for talking them into leaving the ship.
11: Well, at least we got rid of one of them.
4: Poor old Magnus.
11: Oh, they'd have taken one of us anyway. It's just as well it's him. He's not so useful as a crew member. He knows that. Right, get the ship ready. I'll operate the airlock for Magnus and Treya.
15: In that episode of Space Force, Saxon was played by Barry Foster, Chipper by Nikki Henson, Magnus by Nigel Stock, and Loderick by Tonia Sober, with Teresa Stretfield and Wendy Murray. 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
14: We present Bernard Horsfall as Harry Lawson and Jeffrey Banks as Professor von Hardwig in A Journey to the Center of the Earth, the novel by Jules Verne, adapted for radio in 8 parts by Howard Jones. Part 5, The Battle of the Monsters. If you have followed my story to this point, you will recall that my name is Harry Lawson and that my uncle is the celebrated German scientist, Professor von Hardwig. I have told you how we chanced upon a fragment of ancient parchment bearing some mysterious runic writing, and how this led us to follow in the footsteps of a 16th century alchemist named Arne Saknussemm into the crater of an extinct volcano in Iceland called Snæfells, and so on a perilous journey to the center of the earth. Perilous, did I say? Well, judge for yourself. At the outset, we all but died of thirst. Then, for 4 days, I was lost in the darkness of those subterranean passages 100 miles beneath the surface of the earth, and driven to the verge of madness. My uncle cared nothing for such dangers as these. He is an eccentric, impetuous, wonderfully courageous man. As for Hans Bjelke, our devoted guide and companion, well, he went calmly, without argument or complaint, wherever my uncle asked him to go. That was part of his agreement. While I was recovering from the injuries I suffered when I was lost, my uncle discovered a great subterranean sea, illuminated as if by daylight, by some natural form of electricity. He called it the Central Sea. We explored its shores for a short distance and came upon gigantic grasses, ferns as tall as pine trees, and a forest of mushrooms 40 feet high. Presently, when my uncle spoke of embarking on a sea voyage, I thought he was joking.
18: My dear Harry, if you were to listen instead of talking quite so much, you would hear.
14: Yes? What would I hear?
18: Listen.
14: That's Hans. Hans! I say, Hans! Hans, what are you doing?
18: You speak, Master Harry.
14: What are you making?
18: You like this?
14: What are you making?
18: A raft, Master Harry. A raft, that's what it is.
14: For some moments, I was struck dumb with astonishment and awe. The half-finished raft was made from lengths of a very peculiar wood, and a great number of joints, boughs, and pieces were scattered on the sandy shore. My uncle, who had followed me, beamed with satisfaction.
18: What you see, my boy, is fossil wood. Here is pine. Here is a species of palm of the northern region, all mineralized by the action of the sea.
14: Then it must be as hard and as heavy as iron. It certainly won't float, Uncle.
18: Indeed. Well, there's no proof like the proof of demonstration. I will throw a piece into the sea. There. You are convinced?
14: The fossil wood floated. It was incredible, but it floated. Not for the first time was it borne in on me that my journey to the center of the earth was changing all my preconceived notions. Truly, it would not have astonished me to have seen a fleet of native canoes afloat on that vast gray sea. The very next evening, the raft was finished. It was about 10 feet long by 5 feet wide, and the beams, bound together by stout ropes, were firm and solid. It took the united efforts of the three of us to launch it, but once launched, it floated tranquilly and evenly. The professor was delighted.
18: Splendid. Splendid, my good Hans. Now we have a means of locomotion other than our legs. Rapid and untiring. Tomorrow, we go forward. We go forward.
14: On the next day, the 13th of August, we rose early. Hans had fashioned a mast from 2 lengths of wood skillfully joined together and a yardarm from another piece of wood. The sail was a linen sheet, and we had no lack of cordage. I was forced to admit that our raft and equipment looked solid and seaworthy. At 6 o'clock in the morning, when the eager and enthusiastic professor gave the order to make ready, we carefully stowed on the raft all our food, luggage, instruments, weapons, and a good supply of sweet water which we had collected from springs in the rocks. Hans had ingeniously contrived a rudder which enabled him to steer the raft with ease. He took the tiller as a matter of course, and he soon proved himself as good a sailor as he was a guide. At a word from my uncle, I untied the painter. The sail was brought to the wind, and we moved swiftly seawards. Thus were our travels at last resumed. Once more, we were setting out into the unknown. Just as we were leaving the little port where Hans had built the raft, my uncle, who was always very keen on naming newly discovered places, turned to Hans.
18: What shall we call this place, Hans? Our stream, the Hansbach, was named after you. This sea I have called the Central Sea. But this place, where we have embarked on our famous and historical voyage...
19: We call after Master Harry.
18: Splendid. Then we shall name it Port Harry.
19: Port Harry. Yes, this is good. Very good.
18: How do you like it, my boy?
14: Well, before you quite make up your mind, Uncle, I have another name to propose.
18: So? What other name? Come out with it.
14: Gretchen.
18: Gretchen? My goddaughter's name?
14: Yes, Uncle. Have you forgotten I'm going to marry her?
18: Oh, dear me. Yes, I believe that is the arrangement.
14: Port Gretchen will sound very well on our future map.
19: Port Gretchen? This is good. Very good.
18: Very well. Port Gretchen, let it be. Farewell, Port Gretchen. Farewell! Farewell!
14: We left the shore with the wind blowing from the northward and eastward. We sped before it splendidly, and it seemed to me that the winds at that depth, 100 miles down, were much more powerful than winds at the surface.
18: Such speed, such speed. If we continue at this rate, we shall cover at least 30 leagues in the next 24 hours.
14: Already the northern shore was fading away on the edge of the horizon. To east and west, the shores separated more and more, leaving the open sea before us. Soon, I could see nothing ahead but the apparently limitless ocean. Huge dark clouds cast their grey shadows below, shadows which seemed almost to crush the water by their very weight. Silvery rays of light reflected here and there on odd patches of the sea brought out a luminous sparkle in the wake of the raft. Presently, we were wholly out of sight of land. Nothing could be seen save the sea around us. Without any distant point to focus my eyes upon, I could have fancied that we were motionless, except for the phosphorescent sparkle in our wake. About noon, we ran into a mass of seaweed. Never were seaweeds so gigantic or so wonderful as those of the Central Sea. We swept past specimens 3,000 to 4,000 feet long, looking like snakes stretching out far beyond the horizon. At last, night came, so the chronometer told us. But the luminous atmosphere was in no way dimmed. And whatever its true nature and cause, we realized that it was a phenomenon on which we could rely with absolute certainty. As soon as we had eaten our supper, I stretched myself at the foot of the mast and presently fell asleep. Hans remained motionless at the tiller. The wind being aft and the sail square, we ran steadily on. Almost as soon as we left Port Gretchen, my uncle had instructed me to keep a regular log of our daily navigation, with all the most minute particulars. Wind direction, weather conditions, speed, distance covered, in a word, every detail and incident of this extraordinary voyage. From this log, therefore, I can tell the story of our adventures on the Central Sea. Friday, August the 14th. A steady breeze from the northwest. We are moving fast, straight before the wind. There is a coast dimly visible to leeward. Nothing to be seen ahead. The extraordinary intensity of the light neither increases nor diminishes. The weather is remarkably fine. That is to say, the clouds have risen to a great height and are light and fleecy, floating in an atmosphere like molten silver. Temperature, 32 degrees centigrade.
19: You think there are fish in this sea?
18: No, Hans. Definitely not.
19: No? Why do you think there are no fish?
18: I think there might have been fish here once, just as there are animals on the seashores, but we saw no animals, only their fossil bones.
19: Well, perhaps there are no fish, but perhaps also there are. We will see.
14: Are you going to put a line down?
19: Oh, yes. See, I have baited him with a little piece of meat, and now I throw him in. Wait and see.
14: For a long time, we were disappointed. Then, at last, came a sudden hard tug on the line.
20: Hans calmly pulled it in.
19: So, there are fish in this sea. Oh, yes.
18: Oh, splendid fish.
19: Well done, Hans.
20: It's a sturgeon, Uncle. Surely a small sturgeon.
18: Hey, wait a moment. Give me time to put on my spectacles. So, now pass the fish to me, Hans. Dear me, how he flips. Flat head, round body, bony scales, especially at the lower extremities. No teeth. Highly developed pectoral fins, no tail worth speaking of. No, it is not a sturgeon, my dear boy. Not by any means. It belongs to a family which has been extinct for countless ages. There are remains of such a fish as this in the Devonian rocks.
20: A fossil fish, Uncle? Is that what you mean? A living fossil fish?
18: Yes. Oh, to hold a living specimen such as this, to hold it in one's hand is enough to make a naturalist happy for the rest of his life. It is of the order Ganoides, one of the family of Cephalaspides of the genus Pterichthys. But it is unique, even among fossils.
20: Why unique?
18: It is blind, my dear boy. Not only blind, but absolutely without organs of sight. Oh, Hans, go on fishing. I command you. See if you can catch more. Still more.
19: Very good, master. I fish again.
20: Hans baited the hook and threw it back into the sea. This subterranean ocean must have been tolerably well supplied with fish, for in 2 hours we took a great number of pterichthys, as well as other fish belonging to another supposedly extinct family, the Depterides. All, without exception, were blind. These unexpected captures enabled us to renew our stock of provisions most satisfactorily. Having discovered these fossil fish, I began to wonder whether we should discover some of those huge reptiles, regarded as extinct, but which scientists have reconstructed from bits of fossilized bones. I picked up the telescope and scanned the horizons. I examined every visible part of the sea. It was utterly and entirely deserted. I looked up at the strange and mysterious sky. It was as silent and as empty as the shores we had but lately left. Saturday, August 15th. The sea retains its uniform monotony. The same leaden hue, the same eternal glare from above. The horizon appears to retreat before us as we advance. There is no sign of land. The professor is in one of his morose and unaccountable humors. He spends his time scanning the horizon at every point of the compass, and when the telescope is not raised to his eye, he assumes a Napoleonic attitude. Why? What has he to be angry or annoyed about? Wasn't our voyage progressing under the best of circumstances? Wasn't our humble raft speeding along faster than we had ever hoped? What, then, was troubling him? When for about the 100th time he put down the telescope and paced morosely up and down, up and down, I ventured to ask if anything was wrong.
18: Well, why do you ask me if anything wrong?
20: You seem uneasy, Uncle.
18: I am not uneasy, by no means.
20: But perhaps I should have said impatient.
18: It is enough to make any man impatient.
20: I don't see why. I imagine not many rafts have moved faster than we're moving now. It's fabulous.
18: So it is fabulous. So what does it matter if it's fabulous or not? It's not our speed, but the immensity of the sea which concerns me. It's so much bigger, so much wider, so much faster than I had expected.
20: Ah, yes, you thought the sea was no more than 30 leagues across.
18: Exactly.
20: And already we must have covered, well, at least 90 or 100 leagues. But does it matter?
18: Does it matter? You ask me, does it matter? My boy, listen to me. We undertook a journey to the center of the earth, did we not? Huh? That is to say, we must descend. Descend all the time, descend, but we are not descending now. We are moving in a horizontal direction. We are not progressing. Oh, this is a waste of time. I did not come here for a picnic. I tell you, this voyage on a raft across a pond irritates and wearies me.
20: But, Uncle, if we are following the route indicated by Arne Sakyson, we can't be very far wrong.
18: But that is the question, as your immortal Shakespeare puts it. Are we indeed following the route of the great Saknussemm? Did he ever cross this vast central sea? I am beginning to fear that the Hansbach, the little stream we adopted for our guide, has led us astray.
20: Well, what if it has? In any case, Uncle, we can't regret having come so far. It's worth all the hardships of our journey to enjoy this wonderful scenery.
18: I care nothing about seeing wonderful scenery. I descended into the interior of the earth with one object, and that object I mean to attain. So please do not talk to me about admiring scenery or any other sentimental rubbish.
20: After this outburst, I thought it as well to hold my tongue. Indeed, nobody spoke again until 6 o'clock in the evening, when Hans said,
2: "Master, if you please."
18: "Well, Hans,
2: today I think is Saturday."
18: "Saturday? What does it matter whether it's Saturday, Sunday, or any other day?"
2: "It is important, master. Today is Saturday, and on every Saturday you pay my wages."
18: "Oh, of course. I undertook to pay your wages every Saturday, no matter where we happen to be."
2: $3, master."
18: "Here, here. 1, 2, 3.
2: It is correct. I thank you, master. Thank you."
20: Sunday, August the 16th. Nothing new to record. The wind shows a tendency to freshen, perhaps with signs of an approaching gale. When I awoke, my first observation was in regard to the intensity of the light. For I confess that I am seized with a secret fear that this extraordinary electric illumination will in some way become dimmed or obscured, and then perhaps extinguished, leaving us in total darkness. Nothing of the kind, however, occurs. The shadow of the raft, the mast, and the sail are clear-cut on the surface of the water. This wonderful sea, it seems limitless in extent. It must surely be as wide as the Mediterranean, perhaps as wide as the great Atlantic Ocean. On more than one occasion, Hans has tried deep-sea soundings. He tied the cross of one of our heaviest crowbars to the end of a cord, and this he allowed to run out to the extent of 200 fathoms. It did not touch bottom, and he had the greatest difficulty in pulling in the line. This morning he tried again. I went across to help him haul in.
18: "Thank you. Good. He's coming in well now. Wait, I will lift the crowbar onto the deck. There.
20: What is it, Hans?"
18: "These marks on the iron crowbar, you see?"
20: "Yes. What are they?"
18: "Thunder."
20: "Thunder? What do you mean by that?"
18: Teeth. Yeah, teeth."
20: There was no doubt about it. The indentations on the iron bar were the marks of teeth. What jaws? What strength must the owner of such teeth possess? Had we disturbed a monster of some unknown species? A monster more voracious than a snake, more terrible and more massive than a whale? There was no means of telling. As on other Sundays, we observed today as a day of rest and meditation. But for my part, I could scarcely take my eyes from the mauled crowbar, or my mind from the terrifying speculations that it aroused. Monday, August 17th. I have been looking at the crowbar again, and truly I am terrified. Again and again I ask myself whether I am fated to face some gigantic reptile of ancient times. And again I answer, no. It doesn't seem possible. I just can't believe it. And yet these marks on the crowbar. Is there any doubt at all that they were made by the jaws of a monstrous crocodile? I fancy the professor in some measure shares my speculations, if not my fears, for after a close examination of the crowbar, he looked long and in all directions over this mighty and mysterious sea. What possessed him to leave the safe shelter of the land, I thought. And determined to be prepared for the worst, I examined our weapons and made sure that they were ready for use. My uncle watched me and nodded his head approvingly. Do I imagine it? Or is there a movement? A swirling of the surface waters, indicating that something is stirring far, far below? Tuesday, August the 18th. Today has passed with no incident worth recording. Now at last it is evening. We are drowsy and ready for sleep. There is no night, properly speaking, in these parts, any more than there is summer in the Arctic regions, as summer is generally understood. Hans remains immovable at the rudder. He must sleep, of course, but when he does, I can't say. This evening I dropped into a heavy sleep. Some 2 hours later, I was awakened suddenly by an immense shock. The raft seemed to be lifted completely out of the water.
7: I take a tank. Are we shipwrecked?
21: Look, master. I cannot make it out.
7: A black mass heaving up and down.
21: A big lizard, master.
7: Yes. A sea lizard of prodigious shape and size.
21: And there, a whale.
7: It is indeed a whale, Harry. Her great fins, and see how she blows air and water.
20: Two columns of water rose to a vast height above the sea. We stood stuck still, stupefied at the sight of these fearful marine monsters. Hans seized the rudder which had flown from his grasp and put it hard to windward. But there, to leeward, was a turtle about 40 feet wide and a serpent quite as long, thrusting its hideous head from the waters. Escape was impossible. The reptiles advanced on us, turning and twisting about the raft with fearful swiftness. Nearer and nearer they came, the mighty crocodile on one side, the serpent on the other. I snatched up my rifle in desperation and was about to try the effect of a bullet when Hans checked me. The monsters passed within 100 paces of the raft, then made a frenzied rush at one another. To me that the other monsters, the whale, the lizard, and the turtle, had joined this fierce and deadly struggle. I pointed them out to Hans, but he shook his head.
21: No, no, I think it best not to fire the gun, Master Harry. There are only two animals, and perhaps they do not see us.
20: Only two? But Hans,
7: all right, Hans is right, absolutely right. I can see clearly through the telescope. Note down what I tell you, Harry. The first monster has the snout of a porpoise, the teeth of, I will say, a crocodile, the head of a lizard. Such a description is apt to deceive us. I would say the most fearful of all antediluvian reptiles.
20: An ichthyosaurus, or great fish lizard. But the other? What about the other?
7: A serpent. A monstrous serpent concealed, as it were, beneath the carapace of a turtle.
20: A sea crocodile. The plesiosaurus.
7: Yes, yes, I'm well aware of that. Quiet now. I wish to concentrate on this wonderful spectacle.
20: The monsters attacked each other with inconceivable fury, raising mountains of water and showering us with spume. Time and again, we seemed on the point of being overturned. The combatants were joined together in a tight embrace so that I could scarcely distinguish one from the other. An hour passed. 2, 3 hours. Now the great beasts drew closer to the raft, now they drew away. We crouched, ready to fire instantly, though I, for one, had no hopes we might wound them or scare them away. Suddenly, both monsters vanished under the waves. There was a mighty maelstrom in the midst of the sea which all but sucked us under.
21: Ah, look, look! They come up again!
20: Shall I shoot?
7: No! Give me the telescope, quickly. Ah! There are not two this time. There's only one. There's only the plesiosaurus.
20: Now I could see that the great sea crocodile was wounded unto death. I could see its serpent-like neck threshing and curling and twisting in the agonies of dying. Now it flailed the waters like a whip. Now it twisted like a worm sliced in two. In all directions, the water spurted to a great height, sweeping clean over the raft and blinding us. Soon it became clear that the end of the beast was at hand. Its movement slackened. Its contortions almost ceased. At length, the body lay inert on the now calm and placid waters. And I thought, so much for the plesiosaurus. But what about the victor? The ichthyosaurus. Has he gone down to some undersea cavern to rest and lick his wounds? Or will he reappear to destroy us?

0: That was the fifth installment of A Journey to the Center of the Earth, adapted by Howard Jones from the novel by Jules Verne. The cast was as follows. Harry Lawson was played by Bernard Horsfall, Professor von Hartwig by Geoffrey Banks, and Hans Bjorke by John Daglish. It was produced in the north of England by Trevor Hill. You'll be able to hear the sixth installment of this serial at 5:25 next Thursday in Storytime on Radio 4, and that's called The Hurricane.
1: 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I'll put one at Lads onto it. Very nice, young Harold. If you like that sort of thing.
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2: Will you have a polo, dear Liza, will you have a polo, dear Liza, polo?
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3: 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Have one.
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6: Birdseye. 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
7: 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Too tough a test for a low-priced powder, not for new Tide. Now for those hidden gloves. How's that for cleanness? Proof that dirt just can't hide from intensified Tide. Try it.
3: I hope you're not hungry, dear Henry, I've just burnt the roast and I've ruined the spuds.
2: Well, that's a nice thing, isn't it? 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
3: Henry, I've got me secret supply.
2: You don't mean...
3: polo mints.
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11: Together with Dr. Huer and Wilma Deering, you know, Buck Rogers has just finished exploring an amazing city deep under the earth. Exploration made possible by Dr. Huer's invention of a mechanical mole, a huge machine capable of burrowing its way through the ground. As we pick up our story now, we find them aboard the mechanical mole as it slowly but surely works its way back up toward the surface. Here we go, 500 years into the future.
12: All right, now, Buck, suppose you stop us again.
13: So soon, Doctor?
12: Yes, Buck.
13: Okay, whatever you say.
12: I want to check on the stratification of the ground we're going through.
14: To see if you can tell how near the surface we are, Doctor?
12: Yes, Wilma. But I can't do it while we're moving because of the glare from the heat ray in the nose of the machine.
13: If it weren't for the heat ray to melt the ground ahead of us, all the non-recoil energy in the world wouldn't move this machine.
12: Let me see now. I'll have to turn on the forward search beam again.
14: You know, Buck, I still can't get over the city we found down below.
13: Yes, sir. Gold and radium all over the place. As common to the people living down there as steel and impervium are to us.
14: Mighty fine people, too.
12: Well, my observations indicate that we've only a very short distance to go to reach the surface. So let's get underway again.
13: Surest thing you know. Anything to indicate whether we're on the same course we held on the way down?
12: I'm quite sure we are. Approximately, at least.
13: Oh, good. Then we won't need to worry about coming up under any buildings.
12: No, I'm quite certain we'll find ourselves on the landing field of the Niagara Municipal Spaceport, the place from which we started our underground exploration.
13: Good. Well, here we go. That's funny.
12: What's the matter, Buck?
13: I don't know, sir. We don't seem to be making any progress.
12: Something wrong with the mechanism of the mechanical mole?
13: No. Something seems to barred our way.
12: What?
13: Wait, I'll... turn on the forward search beam again and see what's in front of us.
14: Well, Buck?
13: Come up to this metallic glass window and look, will you?
12: Sure. Hey, Buck.
13: See? The nose of our mole is smack bang up against a black, shiny surface of some kind.
12: Oh, yes. Wonder what it can be.
14: Looks like regular metal of some kind, doesn't it?
13: Yeah. Can't be anything very big, though, or we'd have run into it on the way down.
14: If we're on the same path we took before.
12: I'm sure we are, Wilma.
13: Now, wait a minute. Let's see if we can push it out of the way. Doggone it, we didn't budge.
14: Buck, that must be the impervium foundations of some big building that got buried in the ground during the Mongolian invasion years ago.
12: Ooh. Possibly.
13: The heat from the thermic radiation projector makes it glow like impervium, doesn't it?
12: No. There's a greenish tint, and that glow...

0: You sure we can't push it out of the way?
1: I had full power on that last time. We didn't move an inch.
0: All right, then. The only thing to do is to radio to the surface for help.
2: The only question is what sort of help?
1: I know what we do.
0: What?
1: But we're not far from the surface, and we have a couple of atomic disintegrators.
0: One disintegrator. We gave the other to Gareth in the City of Ore.
1: Okay, one's enough. Hey, Wilma, give me a hand.
0: Look, what are you going to do with the pressure suit?
1: Disintegrate a hole up to the surface, and then crawl on out through it.
2: No, Buck, that may be very dangerous. We know we're near the surface, but we don't know how near.
1: Well, that's something I'll be able to tell you all about in a few minutes.
2: Now, suppose a cave-in should occur while you're blasting your way through the ground.
1: This pressure suit will protect me.
2: Yes, but if you lose the one disintegrator you have, if it gets knocked out of your hand...
1: Now, stop worrying, Doctor. Somehow, we got to get back to the ground level. We know from past experience that there's no use trying to move the mole against an obstacle like that out there, so...
2: All right, but be very careful every step of the way.
1: Sure. What I'll do is blast my way around that barrier, whatever it is, and then head as nearly straight upward as possible. The inertron and lifting unit in this uniform will keep me floating up. Then, as soon as I reach the surface, I'll take off this cast-iron suit and commandeer a spaceship at the municipal spaceport.
2: Good. Your calculations are correct. It wouldn't be far from where you emerge.
0: And then what do you think you're going to do?
1: Well, a lot will depend on how deep this mechanical mole is lying. If only a few hundred feet, I'll swing a spaceship up into the air high enough to aim down a long-range disintegrator and blast away a big hole. Then we can float the mole up to the surface with the gravity rays.
2: Well, you better wait until you get up there. We'll be in touch with you by radio all along, and then will be the time to decide what should be done.
1: Right, sir.
0: Buck, I'm not going to let you go.
1: Huh?
0: It's too dangerous.
1: Oh, now listen, Wilma.
0: There's no telling what you may run into between here and the surface.
1: Nothing more serious than a few strata of water sand, and this pressure uniform will protect me against any possible cave-in.
0: Buck!
1: We can't stay here underground forever. Here now, help me get into this thing and fasten the helmet up.
3: Oh, sir, we can't stay here under the ground forever, Willie. So what I'm going to do is put on this spacesuit on and disintegrate my way back to the surface.
4: Well, I guess this machine we built for digging down into the ground isn't so good, is it, Mr. Barney?
3: Huh? What do you mean it ain't no good? Just on account of we got stuck against something down here?
4: Well, I'll bet Dr. Ewell's machine is getting along all right.
3: Yeah, and this here now one's going to be all right, too. Why, I bet it's twice as big as Dr. Ewell's.
4: Well, that's just the trouble. It's so big.
3: Here, help me get onto this space helmet, and I'll be all organized out to disintegrate a big hole back to the surface.
4: No, sir, Mr. Barney, I'm not going to let you do it.
3: Huh? What are you talking about?
4: It's too dangerous.
3: Dangerous? For me? Like Barney?
4: Yes, sir. There's no telling what you may run into out in that ground out there.
3: Ain't nothing to run into except maybe a couple of layers of sandy water or watery sand or something or two.
4: What if the hole you disintegrate out should collapse all over you?
3: I won't let it. I'll use this here disintegrator with a broad beam focus.
4: Huh?
3: I mean a broad beam focus.
4: Oh, a broad beam focus.
3: Well, ain't that what I said? A broad beam... Well, that's what I'm going to use anyhow.
4: But what if you should run into some wild animals or something?
3: Wild animals?
4: Yes, sir.
3: There ain't no such thing as wild animals. They're running around in the old solid ground. You know that, Willie.
4: Well,
3: if I do run into it, why, I'll just blast them all to pieces with this here now disintegrator. Won't stop to ask no questions either. I'll just let them have it. Bing! I'll shoot first and ask questions afterwards.
4: Oh, all right. Only what about me? What if something should happen to you?
3: Don't you worry, Willie. No matter what happens, I'll see that you got took care of all right.
4: Look, isn't there some way for us to get this big machine turned around so we can run it back up again?
3: No. What I'm going to do is the only thing we can do. I can't talk to you no more on account of I'm going to put on this helmet. So open up the big metal door for me so that I can go on out and start disintegrating.
4: All right, Mr. Barney. Only I hope you're awful careful out there. Because if anything was to happen to you, I don't know what I'd do. There's the door open for you. Go ahead. I guess you can't hear me, but goodbye. And be careful. Boy, that disintegrator sure cuts into the ground, doesn't it?
0: Hey, that disintegrator certainly cuts into the ground out there, doesn't it, Doctor?
2: Yes, it does, Wilma. Seems strange to hear its sound coming to us by radio, though, through the transmitter in Buck's pressure suit.
0: Yes.
2: How's it going, Buck?
5: Fine, Doctor.
2: Good.
5: I'm not wasting any time trying to cut through the tough material that's blocking the mole, but just making a path around it and slightly upward.
2: Oh, that's right.
5: This

0: And disintegrator certainly does a good job, too. Look out through the Ford metallic glass window. By the light of it, you can see what kind of headway I'm making.
1: No use, Buck. The energy being released by the disintegration is in the form of heat, and all we can see is a heavy mist.
0: Well, at this rate, I ought to be up the surface in no time. Just like cutting through so much...
1: Yes?
0: Hey, this is funny.
1: What?
0: I've come into sort of a little cave here.
2: Probably a place that was washed out by underground stream.
0: Yes, sir, that's what it is, all right. There isn't much of a ceiling to it, so I guess I'll...
1: Buck!
0: Wait.
1: What is it, Buck?
0: Doggone it, I wish I'd brought along a hand flash so I could see in here.
1: Well, why don't you come back and get one?
0: Listen, there's something else in this cave besides me, Wilma. And it's alive and moving around.
1: Then come back here to the mechanical mole. Buck!
0: No, sir. But when you hear my disintegrator, you'll know it's not just being fired into the ground.
3: Good night. When Buck sees what I think he does, I hope he doesn't fire that disintegrator. And Barney said that if he saw anything, he'd fire first and ask questions afterward. But now stand by for a few words from your favorite announcer.
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0: presenting the amazing interplanetary adventures of Flash Gordon. Last week, Flash Gordon, at Queen Azura's suggestion, turned the combustion ray guns on the advance guard of the attacking Hawkmen and brought them to the ground in flames. Ordering his men to retreat, Dr. Zarkov led the way to a nearby tunnel where he shut out the flames with a wall of chemical ice. Back at the palace with Dale and Khan, Mara the spy decided on his daring attempt to find Dr. Zarkov and deliver his report, while Flash and his officers were reconnoitering outside the entrance to the tunnel, in which Zarkov and his Hawkmen are barricaded. Thal tried to persuade Queen Azura that Flash was not capable enough to be commander-in-chief. At that moment, Flash rode up, and Thal urged Azura to listen to what he proposed, and then choose which man was better qualified to head the army. Without hesitation, Flash declared that the only thing to do was charge, and gave the order himself. These thrilling adventures come to you as they are pictured each Sunday in the big, full-page Comic Weekly, the world's greatest pictorial supplement of humor and adventure. The full-page Comic Weekly, each page printed in full colors, is distributed everywhere as an integral part of your Hearst Sunday newspaper. We now continue the story. With shouts and confusion, the Blue Magic Army charges to attack the barricaded Hawkmen. Suddenly, Thal, furious at being displaced as general by Flash, draws a bead on his back and pulls the trigger.
1: Flash!
0: Flash's horse stumbles and pitches forward dead. Flash is hurled to the ground.
1: Halt! Stop charging!
0: Azura gives the order to stop the charge and makes her way to Flash's side.
2: Flash, my prince, are you hurt? Oh, speak to me, my glorious one. Flash, here, take his helmet, someone. Open your eyes, my beloved prince.
3: Where am I? Dale.
2: Quick, you. Give him some stimulant from his flask. That's it.
3: Hi. Azura. My beautiful one. What happened?
2: You're all right. But no thanks to Tull here.
4: Your Majesty. What?
2: Shot at Flash's back.
4: Oh, no, no.
2: I saw you. It's lucky your hand wasn't steady. But for making an attempt on Flash's life, you shall die. By my sword.
4: No, no, Your Majesty. I beg of you.
3: Wait, don't kill him, Azura.
2: He deserves to die. His was an act of greatest treachery.
4: No, no, it was an accident. I swear it, Queen Azura. It was an accident.
3: Let him go, Azura. I'll take his word for it. It's growing dark and we can't afford a moment's delay.
2: Very well. Tall, get behind the lines and thank your prince's generosity that you live.
4: Thank you, sire. Thank you, gracious queen.
3: And now for a fresh mount. My horse is dead.
2: Take my horse, Flash.
3: Very well.
2: Wait. It's growing darker with each second. It will be better to camp here for the night and attack at daylight.
3: But the Hawkmen may escape during the night, Azura.
2: Not if we keep the combustion ray guns trained on them.
3: True, Azura. Hawkmen, lay siege to the tunnel with the combustion ray guns. Start the barrage of combustion rays as soon as the range can be found. And tomorrow morning, my queen. But come, I will tell you of my plans.
2: I hope they aren't all military ones, my prince.
0: That night, back in Azura's palace, the chief cook closes the kitchen until the morning shift will come on, and Dale and Khan march out with the other slaves.
5: I'm worried, Khan.
6: Nothing to worry about, Princess.
5: Mara's taking an awful risk. He'll never be able to find his way through the enemy lines to Dr. Zarkov.
6: Leave it to Mara. He was clever enough to get himself into the palace. He'll get back to Zarkov somehow.
3: Halt! Slaves, to your quarters!
5: Khan.
6: Yes?
5: Do you really think Mara will get to Zarkov in time to warn him?
6: Of course.
5: I heard one of the guards say their army had the Hawkmen bottled up in a tunnel someplace.
6: If that is so, Princess, Zarkov can't be very far from here. It ought to be easy for Mara to see the lights of the campfires and so make his way straight to the lines.
5: Oh, I hope he gets there in time.
6: So do I.
5: Zarkov may not know why Flash is at the head of the Blue Magic men. He may think he's a traitor and shoot him down on sight.
6: True, Princess, but on the other hand, Flash, not recognizing Zarkov as his friend, may kill him.
5: Oh, no, Khan. Ma must get through those lines. If he doesn't, something terrible would happen. I know it.
6: Don't worry, Princess. I know Ma to be a fine officer and a brave soldier. He'll get word through to Zarkov or die in the attempt.
5: Oh, don't say that, Khan. It makes you grow cold all over.
6: I'm sorry, Princess. I only wish to convey to you how hard Mar will try to carry out his mission.
5: If Mar gets to Zarkov and tells him about Flash, the great scientist may be able to get him out of the Wicked Queen's power.
6: That's what I'm hoping, Princess. I'm only a rough soldier. I know nothing of drugs and chemicals. We need Zarkov and his great knowledge. I'm sure he could help us.
5: Khan.
6: Yes?
5: It's odd how long the effect of that drug has lasted on Flash. Don't you think so?
6: Yes, I do. At first, I thought it might be put in his food. But I watched every morsel of that prepared. It's taken from the same pans and kettles as Azure. And nothing happens to it in the kitchen.
5: Perhaps Azura gives it to him.
6: Most likely. Well, she has a splendid opportunity to renew the drug now, out on the field of battle.
5: If she needs to renew it.
6: Why? What do you mean, Princess?
5: Khan, sometimes I wonder if Flash is under the spell of the Queen's magic drug, or under the spell of the Queen herself. She is a beautiful and attractive woman.
6: You mean that Flash is pretending he doesn't know us? That his mind is perfectly clear?
5: Yes, Khan.
6: Oh, no, Princess. Flash Gordon is not capable of such deceit.
5: I hope you're right, Khan. I've tried and tried to believe my thoughts were just my own imagination. If Flash really and truly was under some strange drug. But the effect has been so lasting, I'm beginning to doubt he's in love with me.
6: You must never think that, Princess. I don't blame you for having such thoughts. This whole thing must be terribly hard on you. You've been brave and loyal so far. You must not weaken now. Promise me you won't weaken, Princess.
5: Thank you for your encouragement, Khan. I have been foolish to doubt Flash. I won't doubt any more, I promise.
6: Good. Look, here comes Mar.
5: He must be ready to start.
7: I've come to say goodbye, friends.
6: You're leaving now?
7: Yes, for the servants' gate. Will you see that the coast is clear while I slip out?
6: Certainly.
7: Then let us hurry. A soldier just came in from the battlefront. He says that Blue Magic Army has besieged the Hawkmen in the tunnel, 10 miles from here.
5: What did I tell you, Khan? That guard was right. They have Dr. Zarkov bottled up.
7: The Queen's army is in camp for the night and will attack in the daylight. I must get through and warn Zarkov.
5: Don't forget to explain to them about Flash.
7: No, I won't, Princess.
6: Shh, here comes the guard. Step back into the shadows, Mar.
8: Who's that?
6: We're getting a breath of air before going to our quarters.
8: Very well. Don't delay too long.
6: All right, Mar. You can come out.
7: Thank goodness you were with me. Well, from here on, I'm on my own. Goodbye, Princess.
5: Goodbye, Mar. And good luck.
7: Thank you.
6: Success to you, Comrade Mar.
7: Now, be of good cheer, both of you. Zarkov shall soon be here.
5: Goodbye.
6: Good luck.
8: Oh, who goes there? The stranger. Where are you going?
9: To join Tal. He ordered me to join him as soon as I rested.
8: Then why are you sneaking out the back way? Why don't you leave by the main gate?
9: I'm not sneaking. Besides, this gate will save me many steps.
8: You're not going out this way, stranger. Go back into the courtyard.
9: You will regret this act, guard, when Tal hears of it.
8: That may be so, but I'll chance it. My orders are to allow no one to leave by this gate.
9: Is that so?
8: Drop that sword.
9: Make me drop it.
8: There. Oh, yeah,

0: Just as the dawn breaks in the east, the Blue Magic Army rouses from its camp and prepares to attack the Hawkmen.
1: Zora! Zora!
2: Yes, my prince?
1: Sun is rising. We must start the attack.
2: I am ready, my prince.
1: Good. I'll give the orders to charge.
2: Wait. Let us drink a toast before we enter battle. Here, my prince. To victory.
1: To victory and you.
2: Prettily said, my prince.
1: And now, let us charge the enemy and capture them.
2: My impetuous hero. You would think you were out hunting. Flash, you are attacking a fierce and warlike army, the dreaded Hawkmen.
1: I've never heard of them. They mean nothing to me.
2: You are sure of that?
1: Certainly. Why do you ask?
2: I wondered.
1: That devil Tal. He's been saying things against me. He's told you that because I'm a stranger in your land, I'm not to be trusted.
2: Well, he has intimated that, I admit.
1: He's a jealous fool. I know he's angry because you appointed me instead of him. But I didn't think you'd lose faith in me, Azura.
2: Lose faith in you?
1: I see it now. You had me delay until morning so that you might decide whether to trust me to lead the charge. And even now you can't make up your mind. Very well. I'll make it easier for you.
2: What are you going to do?
1: Azura, I hand you my sword and my resignation as commander-in-chief of your army. There.
2: Flash, wait.
1: Well?
2: Oh, my impulsive prince. You misunderstand. It wasn't because I have lost faith in you that I asked that question. Another reason prompted me. Ah, but never mind that. To show you my faith in you is not shaken, here is your sword again. You are still my commander-in-chief.
1: Azura, you humble me. I deeply appreciate your confidence. Forgive my action of a moment ago. I accept my command again. And I'll fight twice as hard in your behalf.
2: I am sure you will, Flash.
1: And now, my queen, to prove my words with action. I'll give those orders to charge.
2: Wait. I have something for you.
1: What?
2: Slave, bring it here.
1: What is that?
2: A torpedo. When you get close enough to the Hawkmen, throw it into their midst.
1: But I thought you didn't want to kill them.
2: The torpedo does not kill. But when it explodes, its fumes will turn the Hawkmen into icy statues.
1: Wonderful. Ah, my beautiful queen. How can anyone hope to fight against you? I go to conquer in your name.
3: Home in for the attack. Follow me.
0: Meanwhile, inside the tunnel, Zarkov and his men wonder at the sudden stopping of the combustion ray bombardment, which has been going on all night.
4: The bombardment has stopped. That is very strange.
5: Perhaps Azura has given up, Prince Zarkov.
4: No, more likely it means an attack.
5: Look, Commander, someone is running up to the entrance, alone.
4: What is this, some kind of trick?
5: It may be. Look, there comes the enemy.
4: They are shooting at our visitor.
5: Yes.
4: See the little clouds of dust rising from the ground behind him.
5: Commander, it's Captain Marr.
4: Marr, quickly cut a hole in the ice. Get him inside.
5: Yes.
4: Hurry, men, hurry. He will be killed if you do not get him inside. Ah, that's it. The hole is big enough to talk through now. Marr.
6: Prince Zarka, the enemy.
4: Hurry, men, get that ice broken through. What have you to report, Marr?
6: Prince Zarka. The enemy are right behind me. I had hoped to get in here in time to warn you. I
4: pull him inside, men.
6: Commander, Flash Gordon is...
4: He's hit. Pull him inside. Flash Gordon is what? Marr, speak, man. Marr.
5: They've killed him, Commander. Marr is dead.
4: Dead? Just as he was going to reveal something about Flash. Poor fellow. Faithful to the end.
5: Here comes Flash Gordon now, riding ahead of the Blue Magic Army.
4: Ahead of the enemy?
5: Yes.
4: Can he have deserted? Are they after him too? Stand aside. Let me be the first to welcome Flash to our ranks. Flash Gordon! Flash, my friend!
5: Look out, Commander! He's throwing a bomb!
0: What will happen to Dr. Zarkov and the gallant Hawkmen when the freezing fumes of the bomb turn them into living icicles? Follow these thrilling adventures in full-color action pictures next Sunday in the Comic Weekly, which is an integral part of your Hearst Sunday newspaper. 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
2: Kellogg's Pep, the build-up wheat cereal, invites you to Rockin' Into the Future with Tom Corbett, Space Cadet. Stand by to raise ship. Blast off minus 5, 4, 3, 2, 1, 0. As roaring rockets blast off to distant planets and far-flung stars, we take you to the age of the conquest of space with Tom Corbett, Space

0: On Rhea, one of the moons of Saturn, the whole universe's supply of a rare, new miracle medicine, Viricide F3, is threatened by a gang of space bandits. The Polaris unit, with Colonel Cowan of Solar Guard Intelligence, heads for Rhea to foil the gang. But the Polaris, its rockets damaged, goes adrift in space. So Tom Corbett and Colonel Cowan, leaving Roger Manning and the wounded Astro behind, set out in a jet boat. And thanks to Tom's skillful piloting, they arrive at the airless little world just before their fuel runs out.
1: Wonder where the switch is, Tom, for the entrance to the atmosphere dome.
2: Right here, Colonel.
3: Hey, hello there. I saw you blasting in, and I thought I'd come down to meet you. I'm Bailey, Ned Bailey, in charge of materials.
1: I'm Colonel Cowan, Solar Guard. And this is Cadet Corbett.
3: Oh, I'm glad to know you, but how is...
1: It's a long story, and just now we haven't much time. So will you take us to Mr. Adams right away?
3: Adams? Oh, I'm afraid not, Colonel.
1: Why not? Isn't he general manager here?
3: Sure he was, but he died suddenly the other day.
1: What?
3: Yep. So you'll probably want to talk to Ed Malvern, his assistant manager. He took over.
1: But about Adams, when did he...
4: Well, Bailey, visit him.
3: Here he is now. Hey, Ed, some fellas to see you, Solar Guard.
4: Welcome to Rhea, gentlemen. You, Colonel Cowan?
1: That's right. And Cadet Corbett.
4: Fine, fine. Earth General Headquarters audioed us that you'd be coming.
1: Did they tell you anything else, Mr. Malvern?
4: Oh, there was some crazy yarn about danger, but you know how those boys at EHQ go for a story like that.
1: But this time, I'm afraid it's true.
4: Hmm?
1: Are you prepared to defend Rhea, Mr. Malvern?
4: Defend? Oh, come now, Colonel. We're practical folks here, down-to-earth businessmen.
1: You may be out of business soon. Haven't you warned your men, gotten arms from Titan?
3: Hey, what's this all about, boss?
4: Oh, some space gag about a gang attacking us, Bailey, stealing the F3 supply, blasting the plants and the men. Don't worry about it.
5: Look, sir, there is such a gang. It wants to monopolize all the F3 viricide in the entire universe.
4: Son, that's quite a story, but a little far-fetched, if you ask me. Now, believe me, my boy, if we got upset about every weird rumor like this, when would we get around to making the medicine?
5: One of the gang's gunmen took over our ship for a while. Or was that a rumor, too?
3: What? Hey, boss, maybe...
1: They... Yes, and he said he was to rendezvous with the rest of them somewhere near Rhea.
4: Good heavens, if this is true, Colin...
1: I tell you, they may strike any time. We'll do what we can here, and let's also send a coded audio message to Solar Guard headquarters.
4: All right, you go with Bailey. Start organizing things. I double as a radio operator so I can get the coded message off.
5: You'd better send it, hadn't you, Colonel?
1: Why, no. Let Malvern do it. I'm going to be pretty busy for a while. Come on, Bailey, let's get going. Come on, Tom.
5: Oh, where are we going, sir?
1: The communications room. You're right, Tom. I should have sent that message to the Solar Guards myself.
5: Golly, what's made you change your mind so fast?
1: Malvern supposedly sent through a report on Adams' death. Adams died 2 weeks ago.
5: Yeah?
1: But 2 days ago, Earth Office knew nothing about it. In fact, messages were still coming through signed with Adams' name.
5: Say, that's strange.
1: More than strange. Particularly when Malvern's the communications officer.
5: But, sir, that might mean he's one of the gang himself. That he was somehow responsible for Adams' death.
1: It's a possibility. But before we make up our minds, let's see what kind of message he's sending. Here's the building.
5: Through this door, sir. I wonder which is the audio room.
1: Wait, Tom. I hear something. Over this way.
5: Malvern's voice, all right.
1: Can't make out a word, though. If we can get this door open. Just a crack.
6: So that's the situation, Chief.
5: Chief? Quiet, Corbett. Listen, listen.
6: I don't think they suspect a thing so far, but they may soon. Don't wait any longer, Chief. Pack at once.
5: You were right, Colonel. He's one of the gang.
1: Yes. Prepare to take him as soon as he breaks contact.
6: Okay, move in then. Yes, I'll be ready, Chief. End transmission.
5: No, I've got my parallel ray ready.
1: Right, come on. All right, Malvern. What? Get away from that audio transmitter.
4: What? So, Colonel Cowan, I underestimated you. Unfortunately, you've come late.
1: Oh, no, I haven't.
4: My friends are on their way, or didn't you hear?
1: We heard, and so did the Solar Guard. You sent out a straight voice message, Malvern. On an open frequency, which the guards listen to all the time.
4: You must think I'm a fool, Colonel. I used low power. Not enough to reach any Solar Guard station.
5: Well, we've still got you.
4: Wrong again. Max?
7: Yeah, boss?
1: Great Jupiter.
7: Don't move, either of you guys.
4: Show them your heat ray, Max.
7: Okay, boss. Yeah. Take a look.
4: Which trumps your ace, Corbett. Drop that parallel pop gun of yours.
5: Colonel, I'm willing to take a chance.
4: Drop what I said. Max blasts you to ashes.
1: Do as he says. Your gun's no match for his.
5: Okay.
4: Get the Durasteel wire, Max. It's over in that corner.
7: Sure thing, boss.
1: I don't know what your plan is, Malvern, But Bailey's alerting the men now against attack. You'll never succeed.
4: Want to bet? In the first place, you two are being tied up with Durasteel wire. You got it, Max?
7: Got plenty. I'll truss them up good.
5: Well, somebody will release us. Some of your own men will realize what's going on.
4: Sure they will. All of them will. When our spaceship arrives and blows a hole in the atmosphere dome.
1: What? But that's mass murder. Everyone in the colony will die of suffocation.
4: No, not everyone, Colonel. Max and me, we'll be in spacesuits.
1: I can understand you're doing this to us, but your own men, your friends.
4: There's nothing personal about this, Colonel.
5: There certainly isn't.
4: Simply business, gentlemen. Simply business. We want to get all the viricide F3 there is. And we don't want any more produced for a long, long time. There's no better way to accomplish that than by wiping out all life on the face of Rhea. Every single creature on this satellite, gentlemen, must die.
0: We'll return to the exciting adventures of Tom Corbett and the Space Cadets in just a moment. So stand by.
2: Spaceman, Dr. Joan Dale wants to talk to you. Here, I'll press the buzzer so you can go into her laboratory.
8: Come in, spaceman. I'm taking time out from this experiment to talk to you about your official space goggles. Uh-oh, speaking of space goggles, I'd better put my pair on. Oh, there, I've got them on now. 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You know, these special goggles are official Space Academy equipment. They're made of one sweeping curved piece of colored plastic that fits comfortably over both eyes. 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Now, spacemen, for important instructions on how to get a pair of space goggles, just step outside the door. 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

0: General Manager Malvern of the F-3 plant on Rhea has been revealed as a member of the space gang which aims to take over the universe's entire supply of the life-giving viruside. Capturing Cadet Corbin and Colonel Cowan of Solar Guard Intelligence, he tells them that the gang's rocket ship will soon blast a hole in the satellite's atmosphere shell, killing everyone in the colony by suffocation. And he orders his pal Max to tie the two captives up securely.
1: Max! Got him trussed up good and tight?
2: He has. Your pal knows his dirty business.
3: Thanks, kid. All set, boss. Nobody's gonna break those Durasteel wires.
1: And we better get our spacesuits, so we at least will survive the attack.
2: You rotten space crawlers!
1: No use struggling against those wires, cadet. No use at all.
2: The Solar Guard's going to catch up with you someday.
1: Perhaps, but you'll hardly be celebrating the occasion. No hard feelings, I trust. This is simply business, you know.
2: Colonel Cowan, are you all right? You didn't say anything.
4: I wasn't anxious to keep them here.
2: I guess we've had it, sir. Max was right. We can't break these wires or even twist them.
4: We don't have to. Getting loose isn't our problem.
2: What?
4: Wriggle toward me so your fingers can reach the bottom of my trouser leg, along the seam.
2: Well, yes, sir. I can feel something.
4: It's a thin, diamondite blade sewed there. Start working it out. It'll cut through anything, even Durasteel wire.
2: By the craters of Luna, what luck.
4: Not luck. Standard intelligence service procedure. It's often been useful before.
2: Well, I've got the blade out, sir.
4: Good. Here. Now start working on my wrists.
2: Okay, Colonel.

0: Okay, Corbett. Your hands are free. Now get the wire off your leg.
1: Right. What are you going to do, sir?
0: Get on this audio. Try to contact the gang, then pretend I'm Malvern and talk them out of attacking.
1: It might work.
0: Worth trying. If only I knew their code word or even some of their names. Well, we'll see. Emergency call! This is Malvern. Emergency call! Jupiter, aren't they even going to answer?
2: Hello, Malvern. This is the chief. Anything wrong?
0: Plenty, chief. Go back. Call off the raid.
2: What? You're off your gyro.
0: Listen, the Solar Guard's here. They're wise.
2: Since when? There've been no ships on our radar.
0: They sneaked up on the other side of Rhea. Didn't register.
2: Wait a minute. What's the code word, Malvern?
0: There's no time for that, I tell you.
2: Malvern, give it to me.
0: I forget, chief. I'm too excited.
2: Space dust. Hey, wait a minute. You must be the colonel Malvern was talking about. The Solar Guard, Big Shot.
3: Uh-oh.
0: Yes, I'm Cowan. And I'm warning you not to attack.
2: Don't you know better to waste your breath? You can't fight back and we're coming in.
0: Listen. Listen to me. He switched off.
1: Good try, sir, but it doesn't look as if we can stop them from blasting the dome.
0: No. Come on, Tom. We have to warn everybody. Tell them to get into spacesuits.
1: Yes, sir, and then try to find a way to win out against mighty rough odds. Colonel, there's Bailey, the fellow we talked to first.
0: Good. Bailey, have everybody get spacesuits, quickly.
4: Hey, how'd you two get loose? Stay back or I'll shoot.
1: Oh, no, he must be another one of the gang.
0: I doubt it. If so, he'd have left. Why the gun, Bailey?
4: I know all about you. Malvern told us. You're crazy, dangerous.
1: That killer thinks of everything.
0: Listen, Bailey, Malvern lied to you. He's one of the gang who are going to attack Rhea any minute.
4: Yeah, that proves you're space happy. Keep away from me.
0: Listen, Bailey, the atmosphere dome is going to be blasted. Everyone on Rhea is going to be wiped out unless you move fast.
4: I don't believe it. Stay away.
0: Tell me, Bailey, where's Malvern now?
4: How should I know?
0: Well, I think I know. He and Max are getting spacesuits. So they can live when the air dome goes.
4: Why, you're lying. You
0: don't believe me, eh? Well, look over there behind you.
4: Ah, I don't see that.
0: Take him, Corbett. Right.
1: All right, I got him, sir.
4: Let it go.
1: Don't struggle. We won't hurt you.
4: Malvern warned me. I should have killed him.
0: Don't go, cadet.
1: Right,
0: I've got his gun now.
4: Don't blast me, please.
0: Don't worry. We won't.
1: Look, Bailey, would it do any harm to get everybody into spacesuits?
4: Wait a minute. I'm all mixed up.
0: No time. Corbett. Look up there at that dot in the sky.
1: Great Jupiter, it's the killer ship coming in to attack.
4: All right, Colonel, everyone's in suits. Did you find anything we can fight with?
0: Not a thing. The jet boat we came in is useless. And there's nothing that flies unless you count body jets.
4: What, against spaceships?
1: No weapons except the handguns you distributed either. Why, they'd be all right for close combat, but they're just pop guns in a fight like this.
4: Well, I hope maybe you fellas could find something in the storehouse, something we wouldn't think of.
0: Only a lot of building material, jars of chemicals and acids, lab equipment, nice breakable stuff.
1: But nothing to fight a battle with.
4: Here on Rhea, we've been busy making medicine to save lives. We never thought about taking them.
0: Here it is. They fired a warhead.
1: The dome's gone. Helmets on, everyone!
4: All right, get this helmet.
5: Oh, we told them this much. We won't die of suffocation.
0: Uh-oh. It doesn't look as if they're counting on suffocation. They're firing warheads at us point blank.
5: That's bad. It won't take many to blow this area to space dust.
0: Bailey, where is the medicine store? The F3.
5: Over there, the small white building.
0: Get everybody into it. That's what the gang's after. So they'll treat it with kid gloves.
5: Yeah. Come on, man, this way.
0: We better follow, Corbett. It'll give us time to think.
1: Wait, sir. The ship's still firing, but no warheads are landing here. Funny.
0: Yes, it... Look, there's another ship, and it's fighting the gang.
5: The Polaris. Astro and Roger finally got the old girl patched up. It's just limping along, though.
0: They're in no shape to take on that gang, but they certainly have nerve.
5: If nerve is only enough. But two men trying to fight with a patched up ship. Oh, Jupiter, look at that. They're hit. Their firepower is gone.
0: Well, I'm afraid that does it, Corbett. No. No, they're still underway. What are they doing?
5: Heading for the gang ship. They're going to ram.
0: They did. The ships are locked together. But both of them are out of control. They've crashed.
5: It won't be a real crash, sir. The rockets are still giving some support. And the gravity is low here. They'll spin into the ground not far from the dome.
0: By the rings of Saturn, you're right.
5: Let's go, Colonel. Roger and Astro may need help.
6: Oh!
0: one of the ships. Get your gun ready, Corbett.
5: All ready, sir. Hey, it's Roger. Roger, are you all right? And where's Astro?
3: Get down, Tom, both of you.
5: Hit the dirt, sir. See what I mean? Those space rats can still fire. We'd better start crawling to the dome.
3: Okay, but Astro...
5: He's trapped on the power deck, but he has tools. Says he'll cut his way out in a few hours.
3: Great. Meanwhile, the gang can't fire on the Polaris without smashing their own ship.
0: Boys, I think the gang's finished. If we get out of range of their big guns, they'll have to come out of their ship sometime, and then it'll be a man-to-man fight.
5: Right, sir. Hey, what's that noise? Jupiter, they're coming out of the ship now. But it won't be any man-to-man fight. Look,
3: great galaxy, an armored tank.
0: That's one of the Martian killer tanks. No ordinary weapon can dent it.
5: It's got rocket guns. Let's get out of here.
0: We can't fight that any more than we could the ship. Warn them in, Corbett.
3: To do what? That tank can hunt them down anywhere on this little hunk of rock. And it'll blast the installations to space dust. There isn't a thing we can do, sir. Not a thing.
6: We'll return to the exciting adventures of Tom Corbett, Space Cadet, in just a moment. So stand by.
7: Spacemen, today we're honored to have a distinguished visitor from outer space. He is Flavius the Elder, Prime Minister of the asteroid Orias. Sir, did you have a smooth space trip? Oh, I see. Well, you know, spacemen, it's a bit difficult to understand the people of Orias. It takes years of study, so I'll interpret for you. The Prime Minister says he was shaken up by the moon tides while blasting through Jupiter's orbit. Oh, after the ship steadied off, the stewardess made you feel good with a magic formula. Well, what was it like? I understand. It came in a box. You opened it and poured rich golden brown flakes into a bowl. And then you poured milk and sprinkled sugar over it. And you say it tasted wonderful? You had how many? Three bowls. Mr. Prime Minister, was the name on the box Kellogg's Pep? It was. Well, sir, you'll forgive me, but Orias must be a very backward planet. There is no secret magic to Kellogg's Pep. Almost everybody in the solar system knows about the build-up wheat cereal. Every spaceman starts off his day with Pep. It helps give you lots of food energy to make a good start on the day. And Pep has those vitamins necessary to build strong bones and tough muscles. The Prime Minister says he's going to stock up with a good supply of Pep right away. And spacemen, you know that's a good idea. So ask Mom to get you a package of the build-up wheat cereal today. Kellogg's Pep.

0: As the space gang's armored killer tank charges toward the shattered atmosphere dome, Tom, Roger, and Colonel Cowan fall back to warn the men of their danger. With their hand weapons useless against the heavy armor of the tank, and with no way to defend themselves against its rocket guns, it appears that they have lost their battle to save the precious medicine of the satellite of life.
1: Colonel Cowan, what's going on? Is the ship still firing?
2: Worse, Bailey. Those space crawlers have a tank. Tell the men to scatter. Hide if they can, but not in here.
3: You won't be safe even around the building holding the medicine now. The tank can pick you off one by one.
2: Corbett's right, Bailey. Go ahead.
4: Yeah, but the medicine, the virusite, they'll get all the F3. Isn't there anything we can do?
2: Nothing. That tank's invulnerable to anything we've got.
4: Blast.
3: Okay, Colonel. You and the cadets better hurry, too. Come on, sir. Let's get moving.
2: Corbett, Manning, go along.
3: Well, what about you, sir?
2: I'm staying. Perhaps I can get in one lucky shot.
3: That's impossible. You'll be killed.
2: I've failed in my mission. Failed all the people who need F3. Failed my wife. I'm going to die without it. So you go on.
4: Wait, Captain. Come with us to the storehouse.
2: The storehouse? What for?
4: Oh, please, sir. Come on, hurry. Before they blast it.
2: All right, Corbett. But why?
4: A wild idea. There's still something we can try. The body jets. We can fly with them.
3: But not far enough or fast enough to escape.
2: Anyway, escaping won't save the medicine.
4: I wasn't thinking about escape. We'll attack.
3: Wait, why?
4: Those big jars of acids we saw, Colonel. In this gravity, we can carry several apiece. Drop them on the tank.
2: Acid. Yes, acid can get through every crack. Eat into the tank control. By the rings of Saturn, it might work at that.
3: Hey, Junior, this could be our big chance.
4: The only one we have left, so let's make it good.

0: You're directly over the tank. Start dropping the jars of acid.
1: Right, sir.
2: Jars away!
0: Two direct hits. Great work, boys.
2: They don't seem to notice.
0: Guess their guns are making so much racket they never even heard the crash.
1: Well, try another one, Roger.
2: Okay, here goes. I missed with that one. Close, though.
1: Could be just as good. The acid will splash up against the tank's bottom.
0: Follow the tank, boys. Stay directly over it where they can't spot us. And be sure you don't get any acid on your spacesuit.
2: Okay, sir. Hey, direct hit that time.
1: We've got to stop that thing before it gets the men. It's a miracle they've managed to escape so far.
2: There's one man down there who's not escaping. Look at him, Tom. He's on nuts.
0: Running right toward the tank.
1: It's Melbourne. I guess he expects the tank to stop and pick him up.
2: They're not stopping, not even slowing down.
0: Ran right over it, his own tail.
1: Colonel, that's something else. The tank's in trouble.
2: Look at that smoke pouring out of the engine.
0: It's working, boys. They're losing control. The acid's working.
1: Uh-oh. Look at the hatch. It's opening.
0: A perfect chance. Drop another jar. Fast. Mine's gone.
1: Well, I just dropped my last jar.
2: Me too.
0: Then we're in trouble. They've spotted us through the hatch. They're trying to angle their guns up high to knock us down.
1: Look out, they're backing. That gives them enough elevation.
2: Jupiter has got a train full on us.
3: Try that dodge.
2: We'll never make it.
1: And that gun will never fire again, sir. It's out of commission. The acids have knocked out the controls.
0: That goes for the whole tank, boys. Those space rats will have to come out and fight on even terms now.
2: Not them. They don't like that idea. Look at them.
1: Filing out with their hands up. Colonel, we've done it. We've won.
0: Yes, Tom, we've won. The whole universe has won. Boys, thanks largely to you. Rhea will remain, for all the world, the satellite of life.
4: 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Jackson Beck speaking.
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1: Quiet, Please for tonight is called The Oldest Man in the World.
2: It was bitter cold up there in the uplands, the foothills of the Pyrenees, 20,000 years ago. The great sheet of glacial ice had slid down from the polar ice cap. Only the mountain peaks arose above it. There were reindeer in southern France. Reindeer and the great shaggy bison. The long-haired ancestor of the horse lived somehow on those dead hills in the bitter cold of 200 centuries ago. No man wrote down the time when the sullen glaciers let go their icy hold on the countryside, for there were no men to see it. Only the fierce great bears roaming the barren, frigid hills, preying horribly on the reindeer and the bison and the gentle, frightened horses. Where the men came from, nobody knows. Perhaps they struggled up from the Spanish Peninsula over the jagged passes of the Pyrenees, following the retreating wall of ice. But it's fruitless to speculate. The ice melted away to the north, then the earth appeared, and there were men living in the high caves of the Pyrenees. In the Cro-Magnon caves along the Dordogne in France, they found what they said was indisputable evidence of prehistoric man. An intelligent, walking upright man who made weapons, fought, worshipped, and died. The Cro-Magnon man. You've seen the drawings they made of him. A beetle-browed, heavy-jawed caveman. A short step on the ladder of evolution above his anthropoid forebears. And in certain caves hidden away in the foothills of the Pyrenees, you can find drawings that the Cro-Magnon man scratched on the cave walls 20,000 years ago. So he did live and flourish and finally perished. And they say he vanished utterly. That is what they say. Now I'll tell you what I know.
3: I think I ought to tell Lucas. I know the story even better.
2: Did you hear that? Did you hear a voice speaking to you? I thought I heard a voice. I thought I heard Harry's voice. Listen. It couldn't be Harry's voice, could it? Not Harry's voice. Harry is... Harry's dead. Harry... And the last time I saw Harry alive was 27 years ago this coming August. Listen. It can't be. I wonder if Harry's bicycle is still up there beneath a clump of bushes. They'd be trees now. Up there at the mouth of the cave on the road. The lonesome road that leads past the ruins of the castle of Montspan. The frame will be rusty, and the tires will be in shreds, and the shiny leather will be weather-worn and mildewed. If some village boy from Montespan didn't find the bicycle and ride it away many years ago. But I doubt anybody found it. Nobody found the mouth of that cave. Not for 20,000 years. We left our bicycles at the mouth of the cave. Harry, and Lucille, and I.
3: We can sit here in the cave until the storm's over. Long ride down to the village, and I don't want to get caught in one of these young floods. Can't even find a road when it starts to rain. Pull your bike inside, Lucille. It'll start raining any second.
4: We made it just in time, it looks like.
3: Sit down, Lucas. Here, Lucille.
2: Yeah, one cigarette.
4: Here.
2: Thanks.
3: Me.
4: You boys are so polite.
3: No, not three from one match, Lucille.
4: Oh, you. I haven't got any matches.
2: Here.
4: Thanks. Lightning.
3: Lightning never strikes caves.
4: Sit closer to me.
2: Cold, Lucille?
4: I don't like lightning.
3: There comes the rain.
4: Let's get farther inside. It's coming right in here.
2: It's probably damp in there, too.
4: No, it's nice and dry. Dark, though.
3: Come on, Lucas. Going right in there.
2: I'll say it is. Where are you, Lucille?
4: Here. Dry leaves.
3: Oh, fine.
4: Sit down.
3: Sit down, Lucas. Not on me.
2: I can't see you.
3: Oh. This is all right. Comfortable, Lucille?
4: Fine. Listen to it rain.
3: Nice and cozy in here.
2: Yeah, no wonder they lived in caves.
3: Who?
4: Who?
2: Cavemen. Cro-Magnon men.
4: Suppose any of them lived in here?
3: Big cave. Seems big, anyway. Well,
2: probably they did. Lived in all the caves around here. Remember what the abbey told us down the village? Sure, they find relics everywhere. They lived here, all right.
4: Nobody home now, though.
2: Hardly. And that was 20,000 years ago.
4: Hush you dare, Charlie.
2: Yeah, they lived in all the caves around here. They must have lived here.
3: They've explored all the caves from here to Toulouse.
4: This one's kind of hidden, though. We just found it by accident.
2: Good accident. Well, we'd be out in that.
3: Sure coming down.
4: I'm hungry.
3: It'll stop pretty soon.
4: I hope so.
2: If this keeps up, that road will be something.
3: Road? Goat path.
2: Well, you're dry.
3: Now.
5: Where are you going, Lucille?
4: Exploring. Find a caveman.
3: What's the matter with me?
4: You're too gentle.
3: I can get rough.
2: Don't go far, Lucille. Break your leg in the dark back there.
3: Yeah, and I don't want to have to carry you down that mountainside in the mud.
4: I've got my flashlight.
3: Well, be careful.
2: You got another cigarette?
3: Hmm.
2: Yeah, match.
3: You got nothing but the habit, Lucas.
2: Thanks.
4: It goes way back under the hill.
3: Well, be careful.
4: Oh, shut up.
3: My bride.
2: Yeah, I wonder if this cave really has been explored.
3: I wouldn't know.
2: It'd be nice to find a souvenir. Take home with us.
3: What kind of souvenir?
2: Bone or something?
3: With some caveman's name carved on it. Property of Ugg, son of Gug.
2: Yeah, they carved things on bones.
3: Hmm.
2: Carved pictures on the walls of the caves.
3: How are you going to pry the wall off a cave? Lucille? Lucille? Hey, Lucille!
4: I'm all right. Hey, there's bats in here.
3: What'd you expect? Robins?
4: Ostriches.
2: I wouldn't wander around back there, Lucille.
4: I'm all right.
2: Well, be careful.
4: Shut up.
3: Come back here.